0: September 19th deadline for its 211 federations to accept $20 million each as part of his plan to sell stakes in a subsidiary running the World Cup. An investment firm run by President Trump's son-in-law, Jared Kushner's brother, is underwriting the plan. Infantino is an ally of Trump's. The European soccer body opposes the deal. Jared Leto says he has never, quote, never assaulted anyone. That's in response to a BBC documentary in which multiple women accused the actor and musician of doing so. NPR's Chloe Veltman reports.
1: In the documentary Jared Leto, Hollywood's Dark Secret, four women accused the 54-year-old of sexual assault or misconduct. One woman says the actor assaulted her when she was 17. Another accuses him of statutory rape. The women, whose full names aren't used in the documentary, say these incidents occurred between 2002 and 2016. Leto has been the subject of numerous misconduct allegations over the years, but none of these have led to an arrest or criminal charges. In an emailed statement to NPR via his publicist, Leto said, "I have never sexually assaulted anyone in my entire life. These claims are absolutely and categorically false." Chloe Veltman, NPR News.
0: The nation's world's the first women's professional baseball league in nearly 30 years is about to embark on its inaugural season. The league has four teams, New York, Boston, Los Angeles, and San Francisco. But the 15 regular season games for each club and the playoffs will be played in Springfield, Illinois, where in Springfield hosts one of the earliest paid women's games on September 11th, 1875. It's NPR.
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3: This is The World. I'm Marco Werman. Either it goes fast or not at all. That's what President Trump told reporters on Monday when asked how long he would give negotiations with Iran before resuming military action. Well, it looks like not at all is the outcome, with hostilities now escalating on multiple fronts. Late yesterday, the U.S. and Saudi Arabia launched airstrikes on Iraq, targeting Iran-backed militias there. This morning, Iran retaliated with a missile barrage on American forces in the region. We'll be paying close attention to all these developments in the days to come. Today, we turn our focus to a struggle inside Iran that's fallen out of focus, the brutal crackdown on protesters right before the war that left thousands dead or injured. The World's Shirin Jafari has been speaking with some of those victims' most relentless advocates, their mothers.
4: In a picture posted online, Mansoura Dehqani holds a pair of black and white Nikes up to her chest. Her lips are pale. Her golden curls touch the shoes. "You won't escape justice," she says in the caption. "I know the God that I believe in won't let that happen." Dehqani lost her 17-year-old son during the anti-government protests that broke out in Iran back in January. "My beautiful son was taken away from me," she says, in this message posted on her Instagram account. "The pain will never go away." Many of the protesters killed were young. In the aftermath, grieving mothers from all corners of the country came together to become part of a group called Madarane Dadkhah, or Justice Seeking Mothers.
5: These mothers became the symbol of resistance, really. And they were issuing statements, they were participating in the protests.
4: Shiva Mahbubi is a former political prisoner and spokeswoman for the campaign to free political prisoners in Iran. Sometimes, she says, the mothers gather at grave sites. Like here in this video posted on social media, the mother of 17-year-old Mehrad Sadeghi is speaking to the crowd. Wearing her son's tuxedo and her hair uncovered, she says, "I'm seeking justice for my son." She's addressing his killer, saying, "You might have taken his life, but you won't take away the path he had chosen." She says she will continue to fight for freedom, just like her son did.
5: They have grown massively and they've been the essential part of the society and part of the movement to overthrow the regime.
4: Despite extreme pressure and intimidation by the security forces, these mothers have not stopped speaking out. Some have lots of followers on social media and regularly share updates. Kamelia Sajjadian is one of them. Her son was killed 3 years ago. Wearing colorful headscarves and sunglasses, Sajjadian speaks with her Instagram followers. She's asking them to stay in touch with the grieving families. Don't leave them alone, she pleads. Although the movement has grown since January, Shiva Mahbubi of the Campaign to Free Political Prisoners tell me the group goes back to the 1980s.
5: These mothers will gather in front of prisons to visit their loved one. Those who were executed, they would have like funeral, and the other mothers would come. They were supporting each other.
4: Mahbubi recalls when she was in prison in the 1980s. Back then, her mom was part of the group.
5: Well, my mom also was very helpful, obviously, because when she would talk about me with the other mothers, they all could understand each other and they were support. They could cry together. They would talk about what's happening.
4: At the time, there was no social media, and sometimes mothers had to travel long distances to visit their children in prison. If they weren't able to do that, another mother in the group would visit them and bring them food or letters, she says. That spirit drives the group today as well. By gathering at grave sites, speaking with their followers online, and organizing protests, these mothers keep the memories of their children alive. The killing of my 16-year-old son in the streets with a military-grade weapon is not a normal thing, says Leila Mahdavi, the mother of Siavash Mahmoudi. My son's killer is walking the streets of this town, and there's nothing that I can do about it, she says. This is not normal. Despite the strong sisterhood among the mothers, the pain of losing a child to government brutality can be too much to bear for some. Last week, the group shared the news that one of the mothers, Farahnaz Ruzfarah, took her own life. Her 21-year-old son was killed in January. Activist Shiva Mahbubi says the news has shaken many in the movement, but it hasn't stopped them.
5: You might threaten someone, scare someone, arrest them, but you cannot stop a mother from grieving. Some of these mothers are saying, if they have taken my child away from me, then I don't have anything else left.
4: Roughly 7 months after the protests and mass killings, these families say they won't be silenced and they want justice. For The World, I'm Shireen Jafari.

0: Until recently, the dream of Italian teenagers was to get a moped for their birthday, a classic Piaggio or Vespa with a 50cc motor, freedom to buzz through the city and through life. They had been everywhere on the streets of Italy, weaving around cars, trucks, and getting occasional dirty looks from pedestrians. But that is changing. A generation ago, more than 300,000 50cc mopeds were sold in Italy. This year so far, fewer than 15,000. Could the classic 50cc disappear from the Italian streets completely? Reporter Angela von Schaik went to Italy to find out.
1: Ma funziona ancora?
2: Perfetto.
1: Fammelo sentire allora. A gathering of the Piaggio C Club in Ceprano, just south of Rome. Sunday morning, coffee, sandwiches, and crackling exhausts. The Piaggio C is a legendary moped from the 1980s and 1990s. A flat tubular frame, pedals, and a 50cc engine. It doesn't get much more Italian than this, except perhaps for a Vespa, though that was usually too expensive. Dino Mattei is the president of the Piaggio C Club Ceprano and the proud owner of two C mopeds. What makes this moped so special?
3: Non è che qualcosa speciale.
1: It's really a bit of nostalgia, he says. The moped itself may not be very special, but for me it represents my youth, my teenage years, the time when I used to tear around the neighborhood on one of those things. It gave a sense of freedom. Back then, no helmet was required and not even an insurance. So for me, the Piaggio C stands for freedom.
4: Fuma un po', eh?
1: Nostalgia for the smell of smoky two-stroke fuel and the feeling of freedom. Those are the main reasons why people travel all over Italy every Sunday on 40-year-old mopeds to meet like-minded enthusiasts. In the 1980s and 1990s, millions of 50cc mopeds were sold in Italy. Almost every 13-year-old Italian dreamt of their 14th birthday, when they'd be able to ride one, without a license in the case of 80s teens, and after obtaining a patentino, or little license, in the case of those who came of age after 1988.
5: In quell'epoca, diciamo, innanzitutto era sicuramente un mezzo di trasporto che serviva a spostarsi.
1: Back then, it was mainly a means of transport, says Gaetano Scavuzzo, a journalist for the online magazine Moto Online. He lives in Sicily, so speak to him on the phone. The 50cc moped mainly had a practical purpose, but it was also a rite of passage. Owning a 50cc moped was a status symbol and a first step toward adulthood. With a 50cc, you were no longer a dependent child, but an independent teenager.
3: Attualmente con il club Piaggio C siamo arrivati a 60 iscritti.
1: The Piaggio C Club in Ceprano has about 60 members, says President Dino Mattei. Most of them are from the village, he says. It's a bit of a mix. Most members are somewhat older. He's 47 himself. But he says they also have quite a number of younger members, 16 and 17-year-olds, all with the same passion for this moped. The Piaggio C was taken out of production in 2001, after almost 25 years. In 2000, 800,000 mopeds were still being sold. In 2024, just over 20,000. So, what happened?
6: Io vado in autobus, in metro.
1: Tobia is 14 and takes the bus to school. He would like to have a moped, but his parents don't want him to have one.
7: Io i cinquantini non li vedo più, i ragazzi non lo vogliono più.
6: Lo so, ma secondo me è sempre colpa dei genitori. Sono un po' autoprotettivi.
1: According to him, it's also not true that young people don't want them anymore. It's the parents who are far too protective. And the parents aren't entirely wrong. In 2024 alone, there were nearly 8,000 accidents involving mopeds and scooters in Rome. Every day, riders end up in the hospital. 56 did not survive. Still, the high risk of accidents isn't the only reason mopeds are disappearing, says Gaetano Scavuzzo.
5: Forty years ago,
1: a moped was a relatively cheap means of transport, he says. Almost everyone could afford one. Today, prices have skyrocketed and maintenance and insurance have become unaffordable. Other modern roadblocks include the patentino, or little license that is now required, rising fuel prices and the cost of the now compulsory helmet. That's even before you factor in competition from the e-bikes and e-scooters that are now ubiquitous in most Italian cities. So maybe this is a Cinquantini's future, as a niche passion for enthusiasts like those I met at the Piaggio C Club in Ceprano. None of the Piaggio C members let me ride their moped. They're too protective of them. But luckily, I have my own scooter. 125cc's admittedly, but not less fun.
0: That's Angelo van Schaik from DW's podcast, Inside Europe. And this note before the break, FIFA, the governing body for international soccer, is getting plenty of pushback on its plan to sell private shares in the World Cup. FIFA president Gianni Infantino has proposed selling stakes in a subsidiary that would oversee both the men's and women's World Cup. He's calling it a singular and unique funding opportunity to monetize the tournaments and the commercial rights that go with it. The European soccer body UEFA has blasted the move, saying in effect that the beautiful game belongs to the world, quote, it's not FIFA's to sell. We'll continue to monitor that story.

0: Coming up, Canada's use of AI in corrections is leading to claims of systemic racial bias. Plus, tongues are wagging in the music world as BTS gives the Grammys a hard pass. That's still ahead. 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
0: This is The World. I'm Marco Werman. The Grammys, always a source for debate. Was the winner worthy? Should they even have been nominated? Do they belong in the right category? Today, debate has already started over the 2027 awards, still more than half a year away. The K-pop supergroup BTS has said it is not submitting its music for consideration in next year's Grammys. In a statement posted to social media, the seven group members hope their music could, quote, be heard and loved for what it is rather than being divided by region or language, end quote. The lyrics of They Don't Know About Us and the vast majority of the songs on their new album, Arirang, are in English. That means were they submitting, BTS would probably be top contenders in many categories, but they'd be excluded from the new Best Asian Pop Music Performance category. It's among the new prizes created by the National Academy of Recording Arts and Sciences, or NARES, to make it more inclusive of global acts. Music journalist Tomas Mier has written for Rolling Stone and joined me from Nashville to talk about what's going on. So, Tomas, a quick reaction from you to the BTS decision to skip next year's Grammys.
6: I mean, this is a huge blow for the Recording Academy. BTS has performed twice at the Grammys, and the BTS Army, which is the name of their fandom, they're very, very committed to watching every performance, watching the telecast, and being there in person. This is going to be a big change for the Grammys next year.
0: I mean, I was really struck by the BTS explanation. Basically, forget categories, just enjoy our music for what it is and stop trying to label it. Can you explain the intent at NARES behind these new categories like Best Asian Pop Music Performance?
6: You know, it's interesting because this comes after we saw Golden, the song from K-pop Demon Hunters, win this award for Best Visual Media Song just this year. And it seems like it's a response to the growth of K-pop and Asian pop generally. The Grammys and the Recording Academy basically are saying that Asian pop is of merit to have its own category because it's distinct enough to be different. But the differences there are specifically related to region and language. And I think it's made kind of to appease some of these fans of Asian pop music, which have been categorically snubbed in past award shows. BTS has not won an award before. They've been nominated multiple times, but never have they won an award.
0: Right. I mean, there's also the counter argument, as you know, these categories further divide the awards. Can you elaborate more on the logic among the members at NARES behind creating these new categories?
6: There has always been a Latin category at the Grammys, despite there being the Latin Recording Academy that's obviously separate from the regular Recording Academy. So these separations and distinctions have existed for a really long time. But I think here what we're talking about is Asian pop artists, K-pop specifically, has become such a global thing that the understanding for NARES might be, we're making this category so that we can award people like BTS and Blackpink because they have been snubbed in the past. So the idea on the opposite side is, oh, you're making this to appease us for not giving us awards in the main categories. And I think that that's kind of where the conversation has been stemming, specifically within the BTS Army.
0: A few years ago, the Recording Academy moved away from the term world music in favor of global music after criticism that the old label was othering non-Western artists. And then NARES split that atom even further, peeling out the African continent with the category Best African Music Performance. That was 2 years ago. Is this debate over an Asian pop category part of that same conversation, or is something different happening?
6: I think that there is something different happening here because when you think of African music and Afro beats, Afro pop, those are distinct genres that don't necessarily have to do with language or region, you could be an American artist making an Afrobeat song. That's specifically about genre. Same thing with Latin music. Latin music has specific instruments and things like that that are specific to regional music from Latin America. The difference here is that the difference is language. It's Asian pop. Basically, it's a pop song that just happens to be in an Asian language. And I think that that's what maybe people are nitpicking at and maybe what stopped BTS from wanting to submit this year.
0: So it sounds like the Grammys are trying maybe to respond to a moment of change, and BTS is clearly a big factor in leading to that change. The most muscular Korean boy band yet. They've topped U.S. music charts. They have legions of fans in the U.S. and they're, as you pointed out, BTS Army. Their new album was a favorite for a number of awards at this year's Grammys. They've never won. And that dry spell continued this year. Why was that?
6: You know, they've never won. And that's a good question. I think the Recording Academy membership might not be listening to BTS's music as closely as they might be some of the other more American contenders. And that's been a reality across the board. You see it across genres and categories. That something that has been really affecting them is the inclusion of much younger people in the membership. And I think we're still going through that adaptation. I don't think we've fully reached that moment where we're seeing all genres and all categories really reflected within the membership.
0: Do these categories, in your opinion, kind of create an othering of different styles of music and even communities from around the globe?
6: When Tyla won the award for Best African Performance, Pop Performance.
0: She's from South Africa.
6: Exactly. That was a really big moment of celebration of saying our genres finally being recognized, our sounds are finally being recognized on this global stage. But I think what makes this different is that for BTS, they're already global. They're filling stadiums in the US, in Mexico. This is something that goes past just like a genre style. I think that that's what the issue is here. It's maybe you're trying to appease us because you don't think we're worthy of winning. I'm getting into the head of the BTS fans, but that's kind of what the conversation has been like online.
0: As long as you're getting into the head of BTS fans, what has the reaction been so far from BTS fans to today's announcement?
6: I mean, they're talking about not watching the award show to instead stream the album that day. And they're really speaking up about the idea of the Grammys excluding BTS in the past. That's kind of what we're seeing online. Just people who are part of the BTS army saying we're just not going to engage with the Grammys this year and instead focus on streaming the music of our favorite artist.
0: What has the Academy said, if anything, to the pushback?
6: You know, they haven't responded yet. I'm assuming there will be a response at some point. They did when The Weeknd was left out of a few categories and he spoke out about the Grammys a few years ago. So I would not be surprised if we heard from Harvey Mason Jr., the president of the Academy. I'm curious to see what that response will be.
0: So, Tomas, I have to ask your opinion. Does BTS backing out of next year's Grammy suggest any sour grapes that they've never won a Grammy?
6: Maybe so. Maybe this is a response to that. Maybe it is a part of the fact that Arirang was majority in English. So maybe most of the songs wouldn't be eligible for the category. So why submit? I think that it just starts a broader conversation. And it will be interesting to see if other K-pop groups and Asian pop groups join in on this boycott and decide whether or not to submit themselves.
0: So BTS, a huge name. They have a huge, devoted, and truly global fan base. It's pretty easy for them to snub an award show. Have we seen any other artists do anything similar, though?
6: There are some artists that have decided just not to engage at all. Drake is one of them. He's one of the top-selling rap artists of all time. He does not submit to the Grammys. The Weeknd decided to pull out when Blinding Lights, which was arguably the biggest song of that year, was snubbed from even a nomination. Same thing with Morgan Wallen, who has had kind of like a fraught relationship with country music generally. So this happens. It's happened before, but it has come from the conversations around whether or not they're being recognized. And I think it's also just like a reflection of whether artists are feeling reflected by the Academy itself.
0: And when BTS does it, when they make this announcement, what do you think it tells us about the reach of music these days?
6: I mean, now it's global. I mean, we're streaming music on our phones. I can listen to music from Japan, from Korea, and find it at the tip of my fingers. You know, that's the reality. K-pop is one of the highest growing genres in the world. And you're seeing that reflected despite language barriers. I think it just really shows that Korean music, Latin music has also had a huge boom. What's happened here is that people are connecting with music regardless of what language it's being sung in.
0: Music journalist Tomas Mier. More news to come here on The World.
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0: This is The World. I'm Marco Werman. The Trump administration is actively campaigning to dismantle the International Criminal Court, located in The Hague in the Netherlands. It's one of the world's primary institutions for prosecuting war crimes, atrocities, and crimes against humanity. The court has investigated alleged crimes in Venezuela for years, but it has issued no public arrest warrants. And though Venezuela has been one of the ICC's 125 member states, it is now withdrawing with Washington's full support. The World's TBC Isaiah reports on what that means for victims of political violence in Venezuela who place their hopes for justice in the ICC.
9: José Alemán was only 19 when he first became a political prisoner in Venezuela.
10: Bueno, en mi caso, desde muy joven, que empecé en el movimiento estudiantil y decidimos ir a la protesta pacífica en la calle.
9: Alemán says he was organizing student groups to join anti-government protests. In 2018, Venezuelan intelligence officers arrested him. He says they planted weapons in his car and accused him of terrorism.
10: Me practicaron todo tipo de tortura, descargas eléctricas, aislamiento, golpizas todos los días. Me asfixiaban en baldes de agua.
9: They used all kinds of torture, he says. Electric shocks, isolation, beatings, and suffocation. He eventually accepted exile in Spain rather than face up to 24 years in prison. And his case is not isolated. Human rights groups in Venezuela have documented thousands of abuses by security forces. But with no independent justice system at home, victims like Alemán turn to the International Criminal Court, or the ICC.
11: Since 2014, we have been trying to compile a strong case to be presented to the court. We have documented the horrible crimes committed by the Venezuelan regime.
9: Rodrigo Diamanti leads the human rights organization A World Without Censorship. He says advocates compiled extensive evidence, including thousands of extrajudicial killings, hundreds of deaths during protests, and more than 2,000 cases of torture.
11: More than 8,000 testimonies were gathered and documented and presented to the court. And this amount of victims that participated in this process never occurred before since the opening of the ICC.
9: Diamanti says many victims took risks to testify. They expected arrest warrants against senior officials. But nearly 5 years after the ICC opened its formal investigation, no arrest warrants have been made public.
11: The Venezuelan victims and the civil society put a lot of effort to document all these cases and present it to the court. And we're talking about more than 10 years doing this, victims risking their freedom by giving these testimonies. And after all of that, we haven't seen any results from the ICC.
9: The Trump administration is now seizing on that frustration. Secretary of State Marco Rubio says the court produced no results in Venezuela. He's using that argument to support Washington's campaign to dismantle the ICC. He's also calling on other countries to leave. Venezuela was the first to do so since this campaign began. Mark Kirsten, an international criminal justice expert, says the move is not surprising, given the heavy U.S. influence over Venezuela right now.
12: They must have been encouraged or told very unequivocally that the expectation from the Trump administration is that they withdraw from the ICC.
9: But Venezuela was already moving in that direction before Nicolás Maduro was removed. Kirsten says Washington and Venezuela both have reasons to weaken the court, but they are not the same reasons. Venezuelan officials may fear arrest warrants for crimes against humanity, and Washington wants to prevent the ICC from investigating American troops or officials for potential illegal actions abroad. Kirsten acknowledges that the court is moving slowly, but that doesn't mean nothing is happening behind the scenes. For example, he says arrest warrants are not always public.
12: That arrest warrant will not be made public until there's a specific and concrete reason to make it public. What does that mean? It means that there could be arrest warrants in Venezuela that are not public. And they'll be made public when there's, for example, a real opportunity that someone will be arrested and surrendered to the International Criminal Court.
9: But Venezuela's withdrawal from the court doesn't mean the investigations already underway are over. The court can still investigate any crimes committed before Venezuela decided to leave. Human rights attorney Genesis Davila represents Venezuelan victims before the court.
13: El retiro de Venezuela de la Corte Penal Internacional no borra su expediente criminal.
9: She says Venezuela's withdrawal does not erase its criminal record. Those responsible can still be prosecuted. But the court has no police force on its own. It depends on governments to make arrests. Kirsten says that often happens only after political conditions change.
12: It is not the actions of the ICC that result in arrest warrants being enforced. It is domestic changes or domestic realities. It is people on the ground being replaced as president or as leaders, or people on the ground realizing that they are out of power and surrendering themselves to the ICC.
9: A future Venezuelan government could decide to cooperate with the court. And for Jesus Alemán, the student activist, that's a reason to keep pushing. He believes there is a path for democracy in Venezuela, which means a path toward accountability at the ICC.
10: Sí, es muy lento el proceso. Tan lento que a veces desespera, frustra, desanima.
9: The process is so slow that sometimes it causes despair and discouragement, he says. But I believe it is the only tool we have to achieve justice. For the world, I'm Tibisa Isaiah.

0: Look at me. Look at me.
1: If you've seen the film Minority Report, you'll remember Tom Cruise's character uses advanced technology to predict crimes before they occur.
0: Mr. Marks, by mandate of the District of Columbia Pre-Crime Division.
1: Things don't turn out especially well for the film's dystopian pre-crime division that's riddled with bias and corruption. Still, the eerie future the film portrays is not so far-fetched, according to journalist Desmond Cole. In the news item he's written for the Canadian website The Breach, Cole examines how jails in Ontario are using a program that claims it can predict prisoners' behavior. The result, prisoners who are black are disproportionately assigned to harsher living conditions in detention. Desmond Cole joined us from Toronto. So for the past 5 years, Desmond, Ontario prisons have been using the system called SAFER. S stands for Security Assessment for Evaluating Risk. How does it work, or how do prison officials say it works?
2: We're trying to learn a lot more about how it works because the government of Ontario has not given a lot of information. But what we do know about SAFER is that it is a classification system to decide what level of security people are going to be placed into in our jails, whether that be minimum, medium, or maximum security. So the jails used to do risk assessments from staff, and now this responsibility has been basically handed over to an AI system. And that AI system takes information about prisoners, their arrests, their charges, if they've been to jail before, misconduct issues that they've had in jail, and it spits out a score from 0 to 100. And based on that score, the prisoner will be placed into minimum, medium, or maximum security. The only thing is, we don't know all of the inputs that go into making this calculation. Prisoners tell us that they're not informed of their scores. And we got no response from the Ministry of the Solicitor General when we asked them how this program works and how, particularly, it can claim to be predictive of prisoners' future behavior.
1: So, as you pointed out, SAFER is an AI tool, and the Ontario Prison Authority seem to believe SAFER can predict prisoners' behavior. Is there evidence for that?
2: We haven't seen any, and we asked the ministry if they could provide some. We also tried to reach out to a researcher in the United States, Dr. Grant Dew, who seems to be the kind of brains behind developing this project for Ontario, asking him, how does this work? What are the inputs? How can it claim to be predictive? We also wanted to know if this researcher has a contract with our government, if he's making money basically providing this tool, and if this is something that, you know, could be replicated in other places. He also didn't respond to any of our questions.
1: Well, have government officials explained how the algorithm works and the data sets it's drawing on?
2: No. And so we have that limited information. And the reason that this is really important is that SAFER has been found to disproportionately place black prisoners into maximum security detention. And we don't know exactly how or why this is being done. But there's a lot of concerns, for example, about bias in our criminal justice system. Our ministry in Ontario here that's responsible for the jails, they acknowledge systemic racism in the criminal justice system. They also acknowledge in the documents that we obtained that a program like SAFER is actually likely to make existing systemic discrimination worse, to replicate it, if anything.
1: How was it determined that prisoners who are black are disproportionately sent to medium and maximum security compared to non-black inmates? How was the bias detected?
2: That's a great question. So there is currently a class action lawsuit being filed in Ontario over this issue. And the law firms that are involved in that class action, they did a freedom of information to try and get ministry data about who's getting put into what level of security after these AI risk assessments are happening. And a very well-respected researcher here, Dr. Scott Wortley, analyzed several years of these risk assessments and what outcomes they provide. And it was his data analysis that demonstrated the disproportions. So black people are about 5% of the population in Ontario here, but they 27% of all prisoners who are housed in maximum security. And, you know, the higher the level of security that you go, the higher the proportion of black people who are placed into maximum security.
1: Desmond, do we know whether this AI tool that's being used in jails in Ontario is more biased or racist than prison authorities have historically been?
2: Yeah, that's also a great question. And I think the answer is that this is kind of a continuation of racist policy. Before this AI, when jail guards were the ones deciding things, there were the same kinds of disproportionate outcomes of who gets placed into maximum security. We also have segregation or solitary confinement here in Ontario. And the numbers also demonstrate that Black prisoners are far overrepresented when it comes to solitary confinement. So that all predates systems like SAFER. The problem is, if you're going to make an intervention as the government, knowing this, we would expect that you would want to address that systemic bias. And the fact that the government hasn't done that while it had this information, it really seems to be the problem. We also have issues around things like gang classification. And we get into this a little bit in our piece. You know, we hear from people who are Black or who come from heavily Black populated neighborhoods that they will go to jail and solely based on the neighborhood that they

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1: Yeah, we were really lucky to get to speak with Shauna, whose partner is incarcerated in Ontario right now. And she basically told us that the way that they both found out about this program, this safer kind of AI classification program, was that he was moved from one jail to another. And this security classification had big implications for how often Shauna was going to be able to get to see her partner. You get put in maximum security, you're maybe getting video visits once a week. You don't get to physically go and see your partner, see the prisoner. However, if the SAFER program decides that you, say, get medium security, you can go in person a couple of times a week and you can see the person who's actually the prisoner. And for somebody who's locked up, these kind of things make a huge difference. A person's right. ability to, you know, survive their time in jail relies in heavy part on their ability to have contact with loved ones, with their community, with their partner, with their children. And so Shauna really just talked about how there's very little information. Her partner has been asking for his actual score out of 100, which to explain why he was placed where he was. He's not been given it. And we've heard that from many folks. And so it's really about a person's quality of life and how they're cut off from the outside world, and that this is being done by an AI tool and not by a human being. And again, your question is great. Like, would this disparity exist if a human was still doing it? Possibly. But why aren't we addressing that is really the big question. And I think Shauna's experience with her partner really highlighted that.
2: Desmond, just to return to the idea of using AI tools in prisons to predict inmate behavior, are there other prison systems around the globe that you know of that have been using similar AI tools?
1: I have not heard of any system anywhere that does what we're doing in Ontario, which is assesses you when you get to jail to decide what level of security you're going to be placed under. I have not seen that anywhere in my research, and I'm still looking around. But what we do know is that things like this are used all over the criminal justice system for things like, for example, returning people back into the community once they're done their jail sentence. So AI is often used in the United States now, or increasingly being used in the United States, to say, are we safe to let this person back into the community? Or again, will they reoffend? And there's this idea that AI can look into someone's future, decide whether or not they're going to break the law if they're let out of jail. And one of my real motivations for wanting to do this story is AI is facing a ton of scrutiny right now. And a lot of people are asking a lot of questions about how AI is being used in every facet of our lives. I think those questions are important. And I don't think that we should give over very important decisions about the way that we live and organize our lives as human beings to these programs without a lot of really, really serious second thought and scrutiny.
2: Journalist Desmond Cole is based in Toronto. He reported for the news outlet The Breach on how Black prisoners in Ontario jails are assigned harsher living conditions based on a determination by an AI tool. Desmond, thank you very much.
1: It's been a pleasure. Thank you.

0: Still to come, for San Diego's Filipino community, gardens aren't just for growing food. They're an expression of culture. Stay with us. That story's next here on The World.
1: This week on Under the Radar with Callie Crossley, a recent poll shows Massachusetts voters want AI regulations. A Pittsfield hospital is sued after a deadly outbreak of Legionnaires' disease. And a new network for alums and students of HBCUs kicks off in Springfield. It's our Massachusetts News Roundtable. That's Under the Radar with me, Callie Crossley, tonight at 9 here on 89.7 GBH and the GBH app.
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2: This is The World. I'm Marco Werman. Filipino migration to the west coast of the U.S. dates as far back as the 16th century. But at the turn of the 20th century, it really accelerated as the U.S. colonized the Philippines and made it an American territory. The building of U.S. military bases on the islands and enlistment in the Army and Navy brought large numbers of Filipinos to San Diego. When the servicemen arrived, many of their wives planted gardens to grow the food they ate back home. And today, those gardens are still foundational to San Diego's Filipino community. From KPBS, Elaine Alfaro reports.
3: If you could see me now, the one who said I'd rather be alone.
4: You can often hear Modesta Gunawa Amiling in her backyard before you see her.
5: Oh, instead of talking to my husband because he don't listen, I talk to my plants. Like, oh, you're so beautiful. Good morning.
4: Either singing to the leafy camote tops or complimenting her calamansi fruits.
5: I sing to them too.
6: Can you give us a sample?
5: Oh, yeah. I can sing sad movies. Always makes me cry. That's an old one.
4: Mm-hmm. Gunawa Amiling's garden is part of the collective story of San Diego's Filipino-American community, which is one of the largest in the United States. She grew up in a remote area of Kalinga, Philippines, which had limited access to stores or markets. So her family grew what they ate.
5: While growing up as a kid, our parents don't have to tell us to plant. We are still babies, I think, that we cannot still understand. And we know that when we grow up, they will gonna start doing the soil, to dig the soil and plant something for food, for survival.
4: She came to San Diego in 1984 after her husband was stationed at a naval base. Filipino migration to San Diego was heavily influenced by the Navy. Servicemen who were stationed here would petition to bring their wives and children to set up their new life in areas like Paradise Hills and National City. These home gardens speak to a bigger part of Filipino culture that Joanna LaTorre grew up with in her grandparents' house. Then she made it central to her PhD research at the University of Washington.
7: This is just a very important site of cultural reproduction where they're not just growing foods, they're also practicing their culture, a culture of generosity, a culture that they have been practicing since before they got here, is how they are raised, and they continue to do it.
4: These home gardens often have camote, calamansi, lemon, sitaw, and ampalaya, all fruits and vegetables from the Philippines that are foundational to traditional Filipino dishes, like sinigang. Alfonso Villamora also grew up like Gunawa Amiling, growing crops out of necessity.
8: My gardening started even overseas, because that was already in my psyche. Where I grew up, that was something I did, raised vegetables, because self-sufficiency is what our parents taught us.
4: Villamora says access to Filipino fruits and vegetables in San Diego looked a lot different in 1975.
8: Back here, I started growing many vegetables because at that time we had to go to downtown just to buy vegetable meat. There wasn't a whole lot of Oriental outlets.
4: So he'd bring back seeds from the Philippines for his garden. Over the years, his garden has produced camote, calamansi, and more. And his family has grown, too. He has three granddaughters, 6-year-old Eleanor Rigby, 12-year-old Abby Road, and 14-year-old Penny Lane. Yes, you're hearing it right, all inspired by the Beatles.
8: They got a lot of memories. It reminds me that they were part much of this garden, their lives.
4: He set aside their own spaces in the garden. Abbey Road and Penny Lane have their own street signs in the front yard, and Ellie Rigby has her own hideout. Here's how the girls describe the garden. Penny first.
9: I feel like a sense of comfort knowing the garden is like where I basically come from, and like where, like, that's basically the garden that I've lived with my whole life.
4: And Abby?
6: What I feel when I go into the garden, I just feel, like, really calm because it's all quiet and, like, peaceful back there.
4: And Ellie?
10: It feels like love coming from a long way.
4: The girls intend to continue the lessons their Lolo taught them in both gardening and cooking. Penny and her sisters dream of the day they'll have their own spaces to nurture and grow, just like their Lolo. For The World, I'm Elaine Alfaro, San Diego.
2: Tomorrow we'll have our final story on the 80th anniversary of the U.S. granting independence to the Philippines. We'll hear how the Filipino community set up institutions in San Diego to stay connected to their homeland. Why does the death of a single person, someone we don't even know, sometimes affect us harder than others? I was asking myself that this morning when I heard that the man behind this voice just died.
11: I don't know you, but I want you.
2: Irish singer and Oscar-winning composer Glenn Hansard, who bagged the prize for Best Song in a Film in 2008 for Falling Slowly, a duet with Czech-Icelandic singer Markéta Iglova.
11: No.
2: The film the song is from is Once. It's guy meets girl. He's a busker in the streets of Dublin. Girl has a voice that complements him perfectly, but their love is complicated. That is the beautifully simple story based on Glenn Hansard's experience in the Irish capital singing for tips. From a busker's hardscrabble existence and a small role in The Commitments, Hansard later went on to front the Irish band The Frames. Then met Iglova. As a duo, they performed as The Swell Season before making the film Once. It proved so popular that a few years later, Once got the Broadway treatment as a musical and earned 8 Tonys. Glenn Hansard spoke with us just after those wins and said he was overjoyed.
12: But you ask any musician, what do they want? They want an audience. It's not about living in a huge house or living, you know, or, you know, I mean, all those things are great, or having a fancy car or whatever. It's about playing in front of people who actually care to listen.
2: If there is one thought from Glenn Hansard that we should remember him by, it's something he said when he and Iglova won the Oscar for Falling Slowly.
13: This is amazing. Make art. Make art. Yeah, thanks.
2: Make art. Glenn Hansard died outside Dublin in a motorcycle crash. He was 56.

0: 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I'm Marco Werman. 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
6: I'm Kathleen Crossley. This week on Under the Radar with Kathleen Crossley, a Pittsfield hospital is sued after a deadly outbreak of Legionnaires' disease. In Springfield, a Howard University alum organizes the first Western Massachusetts network for alums and students of historically black colleges and universities, or HBCUs. And a recent Mass Inc. poll reveals most Mass voters support the proposed AI regulations being debated in the legislature. It's our Massachusetts News Roundtable. Later in the show, summertime is here, and so are chilled red wines, viral lattes, and Brazilian cheesy breads.
17: This Portuguese cheese bread made with cassava flour, naturally gluten-free, has a wonderful savory Parmesan flavor, crispy outside, chewy inside. It's delightful. I like to almost think of them as like gluten-free gougère.
6: Our food and wine experts are here to tell us what we should be eating and drinking as we embrace the warmth and sunshine. But first, joining me for our Massachusetts News Roundtable, Jill Kaufman, reporter, producer, and host at NEPM, New England Public Media. Welcome, Jill.
18: Hey there, Kelly.
6: Also joining me, Kevin Moran, executive editor at the Berkshire Eagle. Hello, Kevin.
19: Hello, Kelly.
6: And Katie Lannon, editor at Masterlist. Welcome, Katie.
20: Hey, Kelly. Good to be with you.
6: Well, Kevin, I'm going to start with you. The Legionnaires lawsuit is one that drew my attention. So the hospital is being sued. Seven patients tested positive there, and two of them died. And now there is a lawsuit by, I assume, family members. Give us the background of what happened here and how it got to this. And by the way, we should say that this happened last summer. The Legionnaires outbreak was last summer.
19: Yeah, that's right, Kelly. You know, essentially what happens that is underway right now is the families of two Pittsfield residents who died after contracting Legionnaires' disease last summer have filed a wrongful death lawsuit against Berkshire Health Systems, which is the owner of Berkshire Medical Center. The lawsuit also includes two water treatment contractors. Essentially, what the lawsuit is alleging here is that its complaint says Legionella had been detected in hospital water systems and cooling towers on the roofs on multiple occasions, dating to at least January 2023. And the lawsuit accuses the hospital and those two contractors of failing to adequately treat and monitor the water and to maintain the temperatures that would ordinarily discourage bacterial growth. And the hospital is also under scrutiny here in this lawsuit for not really warning patients and visitors, is what they're alleging. And the suit is basically alleging that those failures caused the deaths of those two patients and caused them to suffer before their deaths as well.
6: It seems to me there's a lot of focus on the transparency and how one defines it. When did they alert patients, but also when did they alert other authorities, the folks who keep up with and track these kinds of diseases? Is that your understanding at the heart of this lawsuit? That's what it's coming across to me, is that there could be more to it.
19: Yeah, you know, part of our reporting here at the Berkshire Eagle, done by Greg Skenick, by the way, has really pointed out sort of a lapse in sort of public notification by Berkshire Medical Center to the general public with regard to the fact that some patients who had been at the hospital came down with Legionnaires' disease. Now, the hospital, for its part, is maintaining that there's no conclusive evidence to say that the hospital itself was the source. Of course, you know, these sicknesses happened in high summer, so, you know, July. But really, the public really wasn't warned, despite prompting by the State Department of Public Health. The hospital never got out word until mid-September that it indeed had had an outbreak. And by that time, it said that its levels of the bacteria in its air conditioning and water systems were under control at that time. So yeah, there is that issue, Callie.
6: Katie, is there something that stood out from you about this particular lawsuit and the situation with the hospital?
20: I think what Kevin was just talking about is really interesting, the idea of kind of when are you letting folks know what's going on? That's reminiscent to me of what we saw several years ago with some of the COVID outbreaks in facilities like the Holyoke Soldiers Home that led to a lot of upheaval and trying to figure out how far up the chain the problem went and ultimately who's responsible and who has accountability in a situation like this.
6: And Jill, you know, this is the kind of disease that older people are most vulnerable. And one of the deaths was a 74-year-old. And so that, to Katie's point, you know, that puts everybody on edge if they feel like they don't have the information about it.
8: Right. Older and just people who might be ill, who are also, like you're saying, more vulnerable to additional illness like pneumonia, which is, I believe, what happens when you breathe the mist or somehow consume this tainted water. I've been following the Legionnaires' disease issue in New York City this summer, and I'm kind of amazed and kind of curious about the engineering around cooling towers. So in Berkshire County, what is the process of maintaining these towers? How is it that there is any kind of bacteria or virus that can enter these cooling towers? And when you look at New York City, a much larger population, and also these are cooling towers on top of museums, on top of apartment buildings, there are so many people potentially vulnerable. But I'm very curious in the lawsuit, Kevin, what the discussion is about what is the onus of the hospital or the institution to maintain these cooling towers where this all begins.
19: You know, it's a great question, Jill. You know, first of all, the Massachusetts Department of Public Health federal standards dictate that the amount of bacteria, Legionella bacteria, that can sort of exist, there are thresholds, and over a certain threshold is not good, and keeping it under is certainly better. Our reporting here at the Eagle, in reviewing lots of data for this time period preceding last summer, shows that in some cases that the levels of Legionella bacteria in these air conditioning cooling towers, which are basically visible on rooftops of major buildings, were many times over the acceptable levels. Now, of course, it's these cooling towers and these water systems, which is my term here, but it's like a great petri dish for the growth of bacteria if you're not keeping these pieces of equipment clean. And you do have to make sure that the cooling towers are treated with chlorine and cleaned regularly here, and that there is regular testing here. And so it's the whole system here that is, you know, it's obviously complicated, but you really have to keep it clean. And of course, we're using a great deal of air conditioning in hospitals as well, in large facilities.
6: Yes, that's right. Well, one of the things about a lawsuit is that, you know, it will end up revealing a lot of information that might be actually useful down the road with regard to issues around transparency and also levels, as you've just described, Kevin. Well, let me move back to you, Katie, and talk about this recent poll by Mass Inc., which speaks to a proposal at the legislature about AI regulations. Now, what we know is that there are some federal guidelines, I think, and I'm saying I think because President Trump signed an executive order, and to my knowledge, it's not quite clear what that entails. And then that's the federal government, but states have the right to regulate. So anyway, the bottom line is that most Massachusetts voters, an overwhelming number, say AI should be regulated. And I don't know, is that different from what we may be hearing from other states?
20: It's interesting because there is an effort in several states at once, as we all kind of grapple with a really rapidly growing and emerging technology, to set a uniform standard amongst themselves. There's a leader at one AI company who said it's kind of a reverse federalism effort to have the states kind of set the standard by passing similar frameworks. And then that could be something that eventually, if we do see Congress legislate on this, they could use as a basis for a national law. So what's being debated here in Massachusetts is similar to what a handful of other states have taken up that would kind of set guardrails around the largest AI developers, think Anthropic, Meta, places like that, to make sure they're keeping track of major risks, reporting urgent safety problems, and have safety plans that they update and make sure the public knows what they're doing. And this, of course, comes as we've just seen recently in the news that OpenAI had an incident where some of its AI models broke out of a test environment and hacked into a different company's system to find the answer to a test they were trying to solve. So AI safety is on a lot of people's minds. And for Massachusetts voters, what this poll says is they like the idea of having guardrails in place. They're not necessarily hesitating to adopt AI in their own lives, to build it into their routines, but they think there should be some sort of cop on the beat, essentially.
6: And they're talking about, for example, hiring third-party auditors to verify that the developers are following the safety protocols. In other words, they don't get to just say, we're following them. Somebody's going to verify that they're following the safety protocols, which I thought was interesting. And I want to underscore what you just said about the breaking out of the AI agents. They did this on their own. There was no human direction to do this, just so people understand the gravity of what we're talking about. No one directed the agents to move, to go over and to hack the other machine. That happened machine to machine. That's what scares a lot of people.
20: Yeah, it's kind of a sci-fi scenario there. And that idea that you raise of the third-party audit is one of the things that would make Massachusetts a little bit of a more stringent regulation than in other states. It's drawn some pushback from folks who worry that startups wouldn't be able to comply with that level of regulatory burden, but it is written to really apply to only the biggest players in the space. And it is something that, again, this Mass Inc. polling shows that voters do want Massachusetts to be a leader here. This legislation is going to still be subject to negotiations between the House and Senate. So it may be a while before we find out if that is the approach that Massachusetts is going to take.
6: I also note, Kevin, that the poll was sponsored by Anthropic. That's the maker of a huge AI platform, Claude. That's the brother and sister owners of this San Francisco-based company. And they have long supported more oversight as opposed to some of their other fellow AI developers. But I thought it was important to note that they were part of this polling.
19: Yeah, well, as perhaps they should be, perhaps? You know, how do you necessarily exclude them from that equation? I will say, Callie, that here in Berkshire County, I'm aware of at least one town actually that's exploring the hiring of sort of an AI director to make sure that its municipal use of AI is following an established policy and a protocol too. So we're even seeing it out here at the local level, some, you know, putting up some guardrails or some guidance, some fence posts around how AI can be used in a municipal sense.
6: And Jill, what do you think?
8: I pay attention to K-12 and higher ed. And I'm wondering, you know, as the Senate takes this on and other lawmakers, state lawmakers take on this legislation or the idea of what to do, the Department of Education has already, you know, created a task force of educators who are coming up with guidelines or have come up with guidelines for district leaders and for teachers. And I think it is still evolving because we are all being hit with the rapid evolution of AI in our lives when we just go to look for something. You know, what are we looking at? I think educators are dealing with that. I mean, this has been a conversation for a while, but I was listening to Freakonomics on public radio with Stephen Dubner last week, and the president of Dartmouth College was on. And I just noted that the Dartmouth, which is the newspaper of Dartmouth College, they announced an AI partnership with Anthropic to bring higher ed into the development at a certain scale. And so it is not news that the college announced the partnership. That was last year, at the end of last year, 2025. But it is news that there's pushback from faculty members about this partnership. But it allows also a higher ed institution to have a say in some of the development. But we're looking at, you know, what are the books and the lessons and the lectures that these professors or, you know, students or postdocs or whatever have created? Where does that fit in with the Dartmouth partnership here or anything that Kevin or Kate or you or I write? You know, where is all of this going? So there's a lot to be figured out. And I think it's still appearing as the state lawmakers also realize.
6: If you're just tuning in, this is Under the Radar with Callie Crossley. I'm Callie Crossley, and I'm speaking with Kevin Moran, executive editor of the Berkshire Eagle, Katie Lannon, editor at Masterless, and Jill Kaufman, reporter, producer, and host at NEPM. We're discussing the latest news headlines across Massachusetts, which brings me back to you, Jill. Democratic Socialists of America, Western Massachusetts branch, they're seeing their membership go up. But before you comment on that, let's listen to a clip from a promotional video for the Democratic Socialists of America.
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21: We're Democratic Socialists because we reject an order fueled by corporate greed and private profit.
22: We're fighting for each other, and we're fighting for someone we don't yet know.
6: So I thought the video was important to have them explain what do they mean by democratic socialists in the best way possible in 30 seconds or so. But but that's the beginning of it. I think it's interesting that the membership has jumped quite a bit.
8: As far as we know. So this is Franklin, Hampshire, and Hampden County. So Berkshire County not included in this. My colleague Phil Bishop reported on this in the last month or so. There's been a couple of stories coming out. There is a sense that this very old organization, the DSA, from the 1970s, has come into more popularity because of independence or, you know, notably Mayor Mamdani in New York City beating such a mainstream candidate as Governor Andrew Cuomo back in 2025, that especially maybe in Western Mass and other parts of Massachusetts, a very left-leaning or democratic state, I would say, that this is not surprising here because people want something else. They are wondering where the Democrats are going. They may have been Democrats. They don't want the centrist policies that have been promoted by the Democratic Party. They are saying that, you know, this is what brought us to Trump. So it's the River Valley chapter that has given us this data. It's made up of local labor unions, largely also tenants organizations. So these are considered, you know, left-leaning groups, a socialist model. And it definitely is, you know, it's not just happening here, but you know, Massachusetts is a particular state in a particular country, and Western Massachusetts is particularly more left, more apt to be able to document what is happening among people who are calling themselves socialists, which is possible to be elected, but it's not the majority.
6: So, Katie, I hear that and I think Mamdani, of course. And then I think about the victories of the people out in the Southwest, pretty big cities. I don't think, as was pointed out by Sasha Moore-Smith, who is the chapter co-chair of the River Valley chapter of the Democratic Socialists of America, saying Jill Brevik for Amherst Town Council won and Tom Hendrickson for Agawam City Council won, and they are Democratic Socialists. So they're right here. I wouldn't have put that together.
20: Yeah, there's not a huge Democratic Socialist presence in elected office in Massachusetts so far. If you look at the state legislature, for example, out of its 200 members, I believe there's only one who counts themselves as a DSA member, Somerville Rep. Erica Eiderhoven. There used to be two, but another rep, Mike Connolly, actually left his local DSA chapter over a dispute with some members trying to expel him for, they said, not really following their values. So there is, you know, a lot of activism energy within the DSA. And interestingly, in Eastern Mass, we're seeing the Boston DSA in particular more interested in the ballot questions that are going to go before voters this cycle. They've organized a committee to back a proposal on same-day voter registration, on state public records reforms, on collective bargaining for public defenders, and for preventing a repeal of a state gun law. So they're working on some of the bigger policy issues more necessarily than backing individual candidates, although there are some candidates running this cycle with DSA support.
6: Kevin, out your way, are you seeing more interest in the Democratic Socialists of America? Are there any local chapters and, you know, more conversation among folks who are starting to call themselves that?
19: I think there's definitely more energy. Perhaps, you know, inspired by Mamdani, there's not necessarily an organized effort around it. But what I can observe, what I can say safely, is that at least some of the local races here are a youth versus age race, and that a lot of these more youthful candidates are running to the left of some of the older incumbents here. And some of their ideals and some of the pronouncements that they're giving don't sound unfamiliar to the DSA camp. So I think there's probably some inspiration there. And I think as the campaign goes on, we may see some just rather overt expressions of support for democratic socialism.
8: Callie, one more thing about Agawam and Amherst. They're very, very different culturally, population. And Agawam is one of those purple parts of Massachusetts, meaning it in the last presidential election, it voted for Trump, the town, over Harris by about 2,000 votes. So it wasn't that far apart. But for there to be a DSA elected official is really quite interesting. Amherst, on the other hand, is a very, it's a college town. It is a very, very progressive town. So when you see candidates surfacing in places you don't expect them, I think maybe something else is bubbling up.
6: Yeah, I would suggest. I think it's interesting to follow. I mean, I'm surprised that across the country, there's been as much interest as it has been. So something to follow for all of us. Kevin, I have to say, I did not know that the ongoing tension and anger by patrons of the Boston Symphony Orchestra and musicians who play in the orchestra about the dismissal of Andres Nelson's was so powerfully ongoing out in your neck of the woods, out by Tanglewood, specifically. As your reporting shows, there's signs and protests and all kinds of things still going on to ask the question of those in charge, why was music director Andres Nelson's dismissed, or his contract not renewed? I guess that's the more proper way to say it. Before you respond and give us the full details, here's Chad Smith, president and CEO of the Boston Symphony Orchestra, speaking to GBH's Jared Bowen on the June 30th episode of The Culture Show.
0: During the course of the negotiations across the fall and certainly through the early part of the winter, it became clear that as we looked at this strategic planning process, that he was not supportive of the direction that the BSO was going, particularly as it related to how we think about expansively serving our communities. And so without that kind of alignment across leadership, all leadership, the board made the decision to not renew the contract.
6: So that's Chad Smith's answer to why his contract was not renewed, but people out your way are not having it.
19: That's right. You know, this summer, the BSO slash Andras Nelson's controversy has essentially painted part of the Berkshires literally red. Tanglewood is the summer home to the Boston Symphony Orchestra. And perhaps unlike Boston, it's that experience because the players and people associated with the Boston Symphony Orchestra live and work here. They're literally embedded in our neighborhoods and sort of in the vibe of the county here. And so with this controversy, the summer here in the Berkshires has this unusual mixture of what I call celebration and grievance. You see Stand with Andras lawn signs along the roads. You see people wearing red flowers in support of Andras to the BSO concerts. And you do see, stand up by side of the road protests on your way to an early morning rehearsal at Tanglewood here. You know, there's the sense here in the Berkshires that something beloved is unsettled. And the Berkshires have found a very Berkshire way of showing it.
6: Wow. And it's called the Red Flower Campaign. Let me just get that right. I just want to make sure, confirm that that's, so that's why we're seeing all the red, as you mentioned, right?
19: Yeah. Yeah. The Red Flower Campaign is a nod to Andras's Latvian heritage. The red flower being a popular flower in Latvia, apparently. And so there's a lot of support there. And, the concerts are still going on. There's sort of just this greater awareness. It's like the elephant on the lawn, so to speak. And you can't really escape it. And of course, there's some real news happening here. You know, there's a lot of back and forth between the Nelsons camp and the BSO camp and the players and, of course, the patrons. And then, of course, the board of trustees and the folks like, CEO Chad Smith. This is like a real melting pot of right now here in the Berkshires for all of these interests and all of these concerns happening at once. And it's really interesting to take a look at. And it shouldn't, by the way, do not mean to imply that this is somehow these protests or these sentiments are sort of an intimidating thing that should keep anyone away from either the Berkshires or Tanglewood this summer. In fact, it's a pretty good summer so far at Tanglewood, and BSO is just getting warmed up, so to speak. So, you know, really, it just makes for a really interesting summer.
6: Yeah. And just a reminder, the contract would not be renewed in 2027. So that's why the concerts continue. And Katie, did you have a sense that this was this intense out in Tanglewood? I did not. And it's so intense, the signage is everywhere, and that the local authorities have had to say, wait a minute, we need to remind you all there are rules around putting signage up. But that's a level of intensity that we've not seen in Boston, to my knowledge.
20: Yeah, and I'm not over by, say, the Symphony Hall area all that much. But even just, you know, on my way into the State House, I have walked by maybe near the Common, somewhere on Beacon Street, flyers about Nelson's tacked up. So I know there are strong feelings here, too. I know there's been backlash among some of the musicians. But honestly, listening to Kevin talk about it, it sounds like an intense political campaign.
6: It does.
20: And maybe that's my bias as a government and politics reporter. But it, you know, I'm thinking about it in terms of like, oh, this is Nelson's lame duck session. Like, what's going to go on in the next year as he serves out the remainder of this contract? And it really makes me wonder where things are going to go from here in terms of the public sentiment and what other kind of internal intrigue we might see.
6: I know. Jill, what would you say?
8: Well, I think it's interesting that nobody will, I mean, Kevin, I'm sorry, I may not know this, but boycotting something that you love does not help the case, right? You know, having less people in seats at the BSO or at Tanglewood does not help what's going on. But what's going on, I feel like it's like nobody really knows what happens in a marriage. I mean, what is happening with Nelson's and the BSO? You know, we're not going to know this. Maybe he's going to sign a NDA or something when he does, you know, leave for some substantial amount. I'm making that up. But I think that we've seen this in other significant ancient arts institutions where leadership decides something because they need to appeal to a different audience. So, you know, I'm fascinated also by what is happening at Tanglewood and the beauty of people speaking out. And I'm really impressed that, you know, what does it mean for Nelson's to go on most weekend evenings in the summer, you know, or back in Boston? You know, what does he think when he's facing his orchestra? And what does that audience see when they stare at his back?
6: If you're just tuning in, this is Under the Radar with Callie Crossley. I'm Callie Crossley. And here with me is our Massachusetts News Roundtable, Katie Lannon of Masterless, Jill Kaufman of NEPM, and Kevin Moran of the Berkshire Eagle. I'm staying with you, Jill, to talk about this new HBCU network of Western Massachusetts. So HBCUs are historically Black colleges and universities, and there is a young alum, I'm saying young, I don't know that, I'm assuming, who is starting a network for both alums and students in Springfield. So let's listen to Tyra Allen, who's the founder of the HBCU Network of Western Massachusetts, and she was speaking with NEPM, New England Public Media.
1: HBCUs are a different experience for people of color than going to what we refer to as a predominantly white institution. So for students in Western Massachusetts, those connections can be difficult to find. We're spread across so many communities.
6: So this is unusual. And while there are lots of concentrations of organizations that support various HBCUs, I would say in greater Boston, in Springfield, that's going to be different.
8: Correct. And what Tyra Allen said to me is that there is obviously a chapter in Boston because it's a major city, but there's nothing out here. And I asked her why does this matter? I mean, that is always the question we ask, even if we know that things matter. And she said, basically, you know, representation. So it's for alum, but it's also for students who are launching. There is something traditional called among HBCUs, among the alum groups, called student send-offs. And it sounds like a beautiful way to let largely 18, 19-year-olds know that as they go off leaving their homes, their families know this too, that there are people who've gone through this experience, which is unique, especially if you're from Western Mass, to go to an all-Black college or largely Black college when you're in Massachusetts, which is a largely white state. Now, Springfield proper might be minority majority, but the largeness of Western Mass, and Tyra herself grew up in Springfield, but she lives now in Berkshire County. So the largeness of Western Mass, I mean, it's a lot of white people. And you think about a young Black student going off, this is a way to show them. Then in terms of networking, I mean, what are these alumni groups for? They are for networking, for also connecting over, you know, over something deep. But what Tyra Allen said to me is also that whenever she sees anybody from an HBCU, and she is a proud Howard University graduate, and she loves being a Bison, as she told me, it means something to see somebody from an HBCU college. Like, it's, there's a cultural thing. It's family, she said. This group is just getting going. But I just saw on Facebook that Howard University, or she reaches out on Facebook and says to the students and families impacted by the recent financial aid issues at Howard University, she sends out, you know, we're here to help. Now, what are those financial aid issues? Well, last week I read on Reddit only so far, Howard University suddenly dropped 100 students from their classes and marked them inactive because they had past due balances on their accounts. And this is at a time when financial aid is not coming through in the same way. This is at a time when colleges are experiencing these incredible costs. So already this HBCU network in Western Mass is saying, are you going to Howard? Are you concerned about this, even if it didn't impact you directly? That's just a little image of something in the moment. She's enthusiastic. She has tapped into a greater Springfield network of African-Americans who are in leadership positions, who went to HBCUs. She wants to gather everybody. And she's including in this Hartford and, you know, and Keene, New Hampshire, for that matter, you know, anything that kind of connects to this central part of Springfield.
6: All right. In the last seconds, I'm coming back to you, Katie, to say, what's the chances of the Massachusetts senators who are proposing to continue the fun agenda, which came out when the World Cup was happening and we had all the nightlife and the late night stuff going on? What's the chances of that getting approved?
20: You're going to leave it to me to be the, I guess, the fun ruiner, the person who rains on the parade. So a lot of these are liquor license changes, right? They want later last calls. They want to allow cities and towns to host happy hours. They have to get the House to agree to that. And the House has been traditionally resistant to bringing back happy hour, citing concerns about restaurants that are worried about a race to the bottom and pricing, and also the, you know, series of drunken driving tragedies that caused Massachusetts to ban happy hours in the 1980s. It doesn't sound, from when we've been talking to House Speaker Ron Mariano this week, it doesn't sound like all of the items on the fun agenda have the support in the House that they would need. One thing that could make it through is there's a bid to cap resale prices for concert and sports tickets. That has a big ally in Governor Healey, so that could maybe get at least part of the fun agenda into law if she has the sway there.
2: Maybe not an agenda, maybe a fun item might pass. Why don't we forget it like that?
20: One fun bullet point.
2: Exactly. All right, we're gonna have to leave it there. Thank you all for joining me.
20: Thanks, Kelly.
8: Thank you, Kelly.
19: Thank you, Kelly.
2: Jill Kaufman is a reporter, producer, and host at New England Public Media. Kevin Moran is the executive editor of the Berkshire Eagle. And Katie Lannon is editor at Masterless. Coming up, nothing says summer like dining al fresco, and East Boston may be the best place to do it. South bread and Brazilian cheesy bread are taking over local bakeries. And pop that bottle of red in the fridge, chilled red wine is in.
3: For a long time, you know, people thought, you know, it was an arrestable offense to put red wine in the refrigerator. And now, I mean, one of the things that we see happening in the wine world overall is that everything is in such disarray that people are saying, oh my God, people don't like wine. People don't like wine. People don't like, maybe they like wine. Maybe they just don't like rules.
2: The latest food and wine trends, that's next. This is Under the Radar with Callie Crossley. I'm Callie Crossley.
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2: I'm Callie Crossley, and this is Under the Radar with Callie Crossley. And now for the part of the show we call Lagniappe. That's Creole for something extra. It may be hot in New England, but here in Boston, foodies are looking for something cool and crisp to indulge in all summer long. Here to tell us more about summer food and drinks, Amy Traverso, senior food editor at Yankee Magazine, co-host of GBH's Weekends with Yankee, and author of The Apple Lover's Cookbook. Welcome back, Amy.
17: Thanks, Kelly.
2: Also with me, Jonathan Alsop, founder and executive director of the Boston Wine School and author of The Wine Lover's Devotional. Hello again, Jonathan.
29: Hey, Kelly.
2: Well, let's start off with talking about the closing of Dear Annie, the wine shop in Cambridge that will be closing very soon. Mm. And maybe by the time of this airing, it may be already closed. Yeah. So it was a surprise. And the owner says too much corporate kind of stuff going on, not enough space for an independent, different way of presenting wine. What say you?
29: What say I? We were talking about this a little bit before we went on the air. Love to see people trying new things. Love to see people picking up the ball and running with it and trying new ideas. And when it doesn't work for whatever reasons, multiple reasons, it's always very discouraging to see that. And one of the issues around this place closing, because places open and close all the time, is the owner, Lauren Friel. She also owns Rebel Rebel in Somerville,
5: which is doing very well, we should say.
29: Which is doing great. But as she was talking about, there was an article in the Globe, and she was talking about closing the restaurant and how restaurant culture had changed, the corporatization of restaurant culture. It created an incredible backlash in terms of hate posting on Reddit. The challenge that people are facing is that they're having a really hard time connecting with the modern, postmodern drinking habits that have evolved, started before COVID, accelerated with COVID, and have continued afterwards. And it's just a real shame to see it shut down. But at the same time, one of the complaints that people had about it was that they could not find it because it had no sign. Mm. And when they did find it, it was not open because at the beginning it had these very erratic, sort of bizarre hours. And then when they could find it, and then when it was open, it was so new and so different and such a, I don't know exactly what I mean by this, but almost like a postmodern vibe. Mm-hmm. Like everything that you knew about wine doesn't pertain anymore.
5: Mm-hmm. What do you think about it, about it, Amy?
17: Yeah, I hate to see anybody who's trying to bring some innovation to the Boston food scene feel like they just can't make it work. I think Lauren is someone who's also always had a real awareness of the hidden truths of the restaurant industry and what a lot of diners don't want to have to know about in terms of, you know, what the guy who washes the dishes has to deal with in order to, you know, make a living. And I think she always wanted to bring that stuff to the front, and I admire her for that. And I think some people probably didn't want to hear about it. I think she tried to experiment with different business models that would give people more equitable pay, and then people felt like it was too expensive. I think there's so much working against her at this moment of trying to, you know, source interesting wines from small wineries that aren't going to give you the volume discounts and pay your staff well.
29: Right.
17: And, like, it's such an uphill battle. And then Cambridge, it seems like, reading the tea leaves, it might get a little more difficult to do business in Cambridge.
29: Yes, and we were talking about the proposals that Cambridge is making now to change their liquor laws and restaurant service laws. And this, you know, this is another thing that Lauren said kind of caused her to throw up her hands. I mean, will these changes really happen? Will these regulations really pass? Probably not. But eventually something will pass. I mean, this is the direction. We're moving away from regulating wine as a food and now regulating it as a toxin. And that's an entirely different, that's a completely different feeling.
5: Well, I will say that she was instrumental in organizing the women's wine fair most recently, and it was fantastic. Mm. So maybe that's a way to express the innovation coming up.
29: Well, one of the things I loved in the comments was the number of people who said, yeah, this place is terrible. You should try Rebel Rebel. They really, she owns Rebel Rebel. That was fantastic.
5: Yeah. All right. Well, I feel if you have lost your favorite wine spot, then the next thing to do is eat some cheesy bread. To sop up all your anxiety. So, Amy, we've got the Pau Jacquesu.
17: Okay, so I'm going to do my best, okay? Because it's, okay, Pau Jacquesu.
5: Okay, all right,
17: please,
5: very good.
17: Please don't at me if I really mess that up.
29: I'm just going to sit here.
17: I went to Cafe Brazil and asked for a little bit of a quick lesson. So I think this Portuguese cheese bread made with cassava flour, naturally gluten-free, has a wonderful savory Parmesan flavor, crispy outside, chewy inside. It's delightful.
5: It sure is, and light.
17: Yes, and it's been around for a long time. It's not a new thing, certainly, especially in Boston, where we have such a large Brazilian community. But what I'm excited to see is that kind of next generation. So Bomdo, which is a bakery, two locations in Cambridge, cafe bakery, they are doing these awesome sandwiches using the pau as the base. So they have this ace breakfast sandwich, which is a garlic and herb butter with bacon, egg, and sharp cheddar cheese. Mm. And then they serve two sauces on the side. One of them is barbecue mayo, and one of them is habanero fig. I mean, this is just fun food. Mm. They also do the pão de queijo balls that are plain or stuffed with dulce de leche or guava. Mm. So that sweet, savory thing is so good. Mm. Closer to me, I like Cafe Brazil. There are some bakeries and butcher shops, Brazilian butcher shops, that will sell them frozen. So you can get a big bag. They're very inexpensive. They're 90 cents at Cafe Brazil. And I just, with everything being so expensive, you know, it's nice to find a delicious comfort food. They have them at Trader Joe's frozen, and they're quite good if you heat them up in the air fryer. I like to almost think of them as like gluten-free gougère. You know, if they're yes. hot, they have a similar profile. Mm. Yeah.
5: It's very tasty, and I'm just impressed with the lightness and all the air bubble space in it. It's really, really good. Well, we're talking about bread. Talk to me about this new craze in salt bread. I have never had this.
17: Yes.
5: Or seen it.
17: So I have to say, it's one of those foods that I'm excited to try. It sounds extremely rich.
5: Yes.
17: So in Japan, they call it shiopan. Mm-hmm. It's an enriched dough, like a milk bread dough. You know that wonderful milk bread? Oh, so good. Mm-hmm. People kind of compare it with croissants. But in this case, you've got this enriched dough wrapped around a little log of butter in the center, which... I don't know how I feel. It feels like a lot of butter.
7: You don't know how you feel about that?
17: But what it does...
5: You feel good.
7: Genius.
17: What it does is the butter melts and kind of sinks to the bottom. And so you get this almost fried bottom because it's just like bubbling in the butter as it bakes. And then you get a hole in the center and you can have it with dipping sauces, sweet or savory. I've seen bakeries around Boston doing like everything bagel spice or doing, you know, like a custardy dipping sauce. Places to find it around here, there's Kamugi Bakery and Cafe in Somerville. There's Golden Crust Bakery in Cambridge. There's a pop-up, so you have to follow them on social and see where they are. But it's a really fantastic Thai coffee shop. Oh. The owner roasts his own. His name is Puck. Mm. He roasts his own beans at an outfit in Sharon. And then he goes around, and he, in addition to his incredible coffee, which he sources and

0: New Bedford Whaling Museum is proud to sponsor GBH 89.7 Online, presenting summer exhibits including Sailor's Valentines, Maritime Art from the Heart, Proteana, Susan Heidman, and Look Pleasant, Please, Early Portrait Photography in New Bedford, whalingmuseum.org.
1: Next year will be GLP-1 in Sauvignon Blanc, be like a GLP-1 cocktail. Okay. But this season, the trend Sauvignon Blanc is Sauvignon Blanc with pickle. And so what I've got here is one of my favorite Sauvignon Blancs. This is Henri Bourgeois Sauvignon Blanc. It's from the Loire. So now I've got the wine without the pickle, so you can experience then compare it with the pickle.
2: Okay, this version is Henri Bourgeois. Henri Sacre Bleu.
3: That is good.
1: Yeah.
2: The wine.
3: All right, now with the pickle. Let's see here now.
2: Oh, that's lovely.
1: Yeah. Mm.
2: Okay.
3: The pickle, no, people, no. No, no, no, no. I don't like that pickle.
2: I don't like it. I mean, okay, I can connect a thread.
3: I see the thread.
2: Of that cucumber green, cucumber skin flavor.
1: Yeah.
3: But why is, and there's no reason. Just drink the lovely wine without the pickle in it and eat the pickle
2: on
3: the side.
2: Okay, but could you argue this is sort of like a martini with white wine?
3: Well, you know what? I don't drink martinis.
2: I don't either.
3: This is not working for me on many levels.
1: Yeah, I mean, this is really like taking this wine and tilted it hard towards like a dirty martini. Mm.
3: Or the
1: realm.
3: Pickly martini in this case.
1: I mean, I am going to say that this may not be for me.
3: Yeah.
1: But I am not despising it.
2: No, I don't hate it.
1: I am not hating it.
2: Would I pay $20 in a restaurant? No.
1: Yeah.
3: No. Bring your own pickle and stick it in there.
2: Yeah.
3: That's what I say. If you're just tuning in, this is Under the Radar with Callie Crossley. I'm Callie Crossley. And my guests are Amy Traverso, Yankee Magazine Senior Food Editor, and Jonathan Alsup, Founder and Executive Director of the Boston Wine School. We're discussing what we should be eating and drinking this summer. Jonathan, what we should be drinking, and it's been around a long time, chilled red wine.
1: Chilled red wine.
3: Just to be clear, not all red wine should be chilled, but there are some that do well.
1: That completely. And the general rule is, just as you would imagine, really heavy, really dark, super oaky, super opaque. Like if you put those in the refrigerator, they just like collapse in on themselves like a black hole, right? There's nothing there. So it's
3: nasty.
1: Light red wine.
3: Yeah.
1: Pinot Noir, Valpolicella, Gamay, right? Anything like light and...
3: In the summery feel already.
1: Summery feel already. Mm-hmm. And so what I've got here is a Hofstetter Pinot Noir. And you would say, hey, is this a German Pinot Noir? And it is not, isn't it? It's an Italian Pinot Noir from northern Italy on the Austrian border. Mm. You know, had this in the fridge and cooled it down.
3: It's tasty.
1: You know, one of the things that's always been a challenge in the wine world is this cadre of rules that people think are out there.
3: And well, y'all made up the rules, wine expert.
2: Yeah.
1: It's not like I don't blame myself. But for a long time, you know, people thought, you know, it was an arrestable offense to put red wine in the refrigerator. Mm-hmm. And now, I mean, one of the things that we see happening in the wine world overall is that everything is in such disarray that people are saying, oh, my God, people don't like wine. People don't like wine. People don't like... Maybe they like wine. Maybe they just don't like rules.
2: Right?
1: So here's wine. So here's red wine in the refrigerator. Here's Sauvignon Blanc with a pickle in it.
3: Yeah.
1: Right? We're going to find something.
2: Come on, guys. We're cool. We're like totally chill.
3: Yeah, exactly.
1: We're going to keep the product identical, but we're just going to break every rule of service, hospitality, food pairing until something adheres.
2: Yeah.
3: So, Jonathan, what's interesting to me, and Amy's had this in the real place, is the wine of the summer is Tinto de Verano.
1: Yes.
3: And it's chilled, right, with stuff in it.
1: This is what I have here is this, again, the Pinot Noir that we were just tasting on its own with sparkling lemonade. Mm. And it's called Tinto de Verano, which is summer red. Summer red.
3: Oh, this is good.
1: And, you know, this is something that when the kids, like in Spain, when the kids do this on the weekend with Fanta and whatever, we look down our nose at them, but we pay 12 euros for this in a cocktail bar.
2: Right.
1: Mm.

0: So there's a lot of cast lines that this breaks down, because it's doing everything that you're absolutely never ever supposed to do.
1: Cold, and it's chilled and delicious.
0: Red soda with it. Breaks every rule.
2: I went to this Michelin recommended restaurant in Barcelona called Dos Pedro last month, and I had just gone on this Tinto de Verano kick, and so I asked for one, and the service couldn't have been nicer, more friendly, but they absolutely drew the line at the Tinto de Verano. They were like,
1: no,
2: we don't serve things like that. It's like, that's a line too far, lady.
1: Just for real, it is the summer drink of 2026, so everybody should get on the bandwagon.
2: Couldn't be easier, and it is really good with Sprite, and it is good with fancier sparkling lemonade that you can buy at Trader Joe's.
0: One part red wine, one part soda. You want to put a little lemon wedge in it to make it look fancy?
1: There you go.
0: Please.
1: Okay.
2: So good.
1: All right. So I'm imagining that when we're all out in East Boston, where the views are fabulous, Amy, you have many places for us to eat.
2: Yes.
1: And you can probably order up a Tinto while you're eating.
2: Yes, absolutely. Who doesn't have red wine and Sprite, right? Like, even if they don't put it on the menu. So I've always just tried to make the case to Bostonians that the best water views in Boston are not in Boston. They're in East Boston because you get the gorgeous Boston skyline across the water. The sunsets are gorgeous. So Piers Park, I think, is one of the best undiscovered parks in Boston. It's this gorgeous landscaped pier that goes right out into the water. And then right next to that is the shipyard, which is this incredible converted former working shipyard that was given over to artists and some startup businesses and some still remaining marine oriented businesses. But there are sculptures that are installations all over the place. There are murals. The ICA has its summer museum that's opened, Harborside. And then you've got Down East, which has its cidery, and they have a little beer garden on the water. Then meanwhile, for like sit down nicer restaurants, you've got La Tavernetta from Douglas Williams, who also has Mita there. So he has two restaurants. They are stunning locations and great food and great vibe. You've got do you remember what was the place near Long Wharf that was like the hangout for singles in like the 90s? I can't remember the name, but you'd walk around the corner and just be a roar of like 20 somethings all meeting each other. Well, Tall Ships is now that. But it's really fun. I mean, there's a boat parked next to a pier. It's like a schoonery type boat, and they do oysters and cocktails on the boat. But there's this whole area around it where they have yoga classes and food trucks parked there. It's such a fun scene. Then there's a little acai bar and coffee shop in the shipyard area. And right near there, not on the water, but there is a new ice cream shop. It is so delightful. It's called the Blue Caboose.
1: Yeah.
2: It is located in an actual little blue caboose. Okay. And they've worked really hard to make this thing happen. It took a lot of years of like getting the money together and converting the caboose. And they're finally open. So definitely go check that out. But really, if you don't have a house on the Cape and you don't have access to a boat and you want to feel like you're having a summer in Boston, go to East Boston, go to Piers Park, go to the shipyard. You will have so much fun. It's really great.
1: It sounds fabulous. Now, speaking of innovation in wine, this is going the absolute opposite direction. The No Low Bar in Jamaica Plain.
0: Yes.
1: This is no alcohol at all.
0: Yeah. The name of the place is called Beyond Proof.
1: Okay.
0: And it is in, if people know this location, it is where 10 Tables
1: was.
0: Before that was Center Street Cafe and other
1: entities. Smallish place.
0: Very small. Very small. And this is Krista Kraniak, who's the owner of 10 Tables, and she's changed this concept and is, we're going to see if a zero alcohol concept can work financially.
1: Now, I'm going to predict yes, because most of us are zebras. And that are those of us who drink alcohol, but also love a good no alcohol drink. And I know how much money I have spent on them across the city and other cities. And they're delicious when done well.
0: Yes, and the quality is not in question. Quality is not at issue. You know this is going to be mind-blowing. But when you look at the traditional restaurant model and the profit that comes from the bar and the profit that comes from food, that's a really baked in part of the restaurant model today. So now, you know, you're not spending $100,000 on a liquor license. And Krista, extremely smart, extremely smart about money. This is not an experiment. Mm-hmm. This is not something. She would not be doing this if this were not going to work, or if she was not super confident it was working on paper.
1: I predict success.
0: Yeah, and I think yeah. She will make it. I believe she will make it successful, and then it will be a model for how others will be able to make that fly.
2: When she was researching where to open, do you think she just like drove around to all the churches on a Friday night to see like which ones had the longest line,
1: email to Amy Traverso, comma heathen. That's
0: no,
1: not me.
0: No.
2: I'm talking about the AA meetings. Which is amazing. I love it.
1: I
2: want
1: to squeeze last non-alcoholic drink down to the Cape Cod. These viral lattes.
2: Oh my gosh!
1: I love them.
2: Yeah. So this really blew up last summer. The Lighthouse Keeper's Pantry, which is an incredible business run by this woman, Kelly O'Connell. She made her name working for the Pioneer Woman and Martha Stewart doing merchandising deals for her. During COVID, she moved home to Yarmouthport. She started making jam to make her dad happy and pass the time. The jam was really good. She started selling it at the end of her driveway. It took off. Now she has this incredible business. She's got a line of dozens of products. They're really well made. And then she has this kind of flagship cafe. Great coffee, great pastry, great ice cream sandwiches, wonderful prepared foods, wonderful like gift shoppy vibes. And she went crazy viral with a latte called the Dirty Seagull, which was a chocolate peppermint and fluff latte. It was, you know, an iced latte.
0: No longer confused with the clean seagull.
1: Right. I love it.
2: Lines out the door. And now they have this just expanded menu of these great lattes. There's the caviar on ice, which has cinnamon, vanilla, and brown sugar and boba. So that's the caviar.
0: Right.
2: The bad luck banana, which is a banana and Nutella latte. And the dockside drag, which is coconut and Diet Coke. She's super imaginative, and she really likes to play with flavor, and it's so delightful. It's just a source of joy.
1: I love this kind of stuff. Well, I say, I'm sorry we have to leave it there, because there's so much more I can always talk to you all about, but we've got in some good stuff, and thank you so much for being with me.
2: It was so fun. Thanks,
0: Kelly. Thank you, Callie.
1: Amy Traverso is the senior food editor at Yankee Magazine, co-host of GBH's Weekends with Yankee, and author of The Apple Lover's Cookbook. 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It's produced by Andrea Aswahe and our interns, Charlie Desjardins and Jack Siciliano. Our engineers are John Parker and Dave Goodman. 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I'm Callie Crossley. 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
4: I'm Jim Browdy, head on BPR and GBH and 9 p.m. live from the library. It's a July edition of Ask the Governor with Massachusetts Governor Maura Healey. 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If you have a question for the governor, you can call or text her at 877-301-8970 or just come on down to the library and ask her in person.
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6: Live from NPR News in Washington, I'm Ryland Barton. Todd Blanche's nomination to become attorney general has stalled. Key Republicans have demanded more assurances about the settlement that gave President Trump and members of his family protection from tax audits. The Senate Judiciary Committee had been scheduled to vote tomorrow to advance Blanche's nomination to the floor, but it's been delayed. But Republican Senators John Cornyn and Tom Tillis have threatened to withhold their support. Stocks fell today after the Federal Reserve held interest rates steady. NPR's Scott Horsley reports all of the major stock indexes tumbled more than 1.5%.
7: The Federal Reserve's rate-setting committee voted 9-3 to leave the central bank's benchmark interest rate unchanged. The three dissenters said they would have preferred a quarter-point rate increase in an effort to curb stubborn inflation. Fed Chairman Kevin Warsh notes that market-based interest rates are already climbing, even though the Fed's benchmark hasn't changed. That's encouraging for Warsh, who wants the Fed to play a smaller role in the U.S. economy.
8: After all, the central bank need not always and everywhere be the center of attention.
7: With inflation still elevated and the war with Iran still rattling energy markets, investors see a better-than-even chance that the Fed will raise interest rates at its next policy meeting in September. Scott Horsley, NPR News, Washington.
6: The U.S. military says it's launching strikes on Iranian targets a day after it thwarted a missile attack on American forces in Jordan. NPR's Jane Araf says the escalation comes after a lull in fighting.
9: The U.S. and Iran paused those attacks to give diplomacy a chance, meaning messages were being exchanged through mediators. But early Wednesday, which is Tuesday evening, U.S. time, Iran fired ballistic missiles at U.S. military installations on Jordanian bases. One of them, Iran said, was a military command and control center. So CENTCOM, the U.S. military, said this was a surprise attack. And President Trump told Fox News, in words we frankly cannot repeat on air, that the U.S. would give Iran a beating.
6: NPR's Jane Araf reporting. The Trump administration is ending subsidies for Medicare drug plans. NPR's Sydney Lupkin reports some seniors will face higher premiums.
10: Under the Inflation Reduction Act, Medicare started capping patients' out-of-pocket drug spending at $2,000 last year. That change, and others that changed how plans would pay for drugs, meant insurers were on the hook for more money. At first, they didn't know how much more they'd be spending or how high to set premiums. To ease the transition for insurers, the Biden administration created temporary subsidies to stabilize premiums. The subsidies were expected to last 3 years, but are ending a year early at the end of 2026. Dr. Mehmet Oz, who oversees the Centers for Medicare and Medicaid, said on the social media platform X that it's because the subsidies are no longer needed. But the change means beneficiaries could be paying higher monthly premiums next year. Sydney Lupkin, NPR News.
6: It's NPR. Elon Musk's social media company X has launched X Money, a bank account-like service for users to send money to each other. Musk aims to turn X into an everything app, entering a market dominated by services like Venmo and Cash App. Meta's share price slumped in after-hours trading after the company reported weaker-than-expected profits. As NPR's John Ruich reports, the social media giant's revenue hit a record, but AI spending spooked investors.
11: Seen one way, Meta had a pretty good quarter. Its revenue rose 28% year-on-year to a record $60.8 billion, and it turned a multi-billion-dollar profit. But its spending on artificial intelligence is growing quickly, and that's making investors nervous. The company's costs and expenses were up 55% during the quarter, and it raised the bottom end of an expected range for capital expenditures, or CapEx, this year. That's an indicator of how much it expects to spend building AI data centers. On an analyst call, CEO Mark Zuckerberg made the case that AI is helping Meta across its businesses, like Instagram and Facebook. But the news prompted investors to sell, pushing Meta's share price down by as much as 11%. John Ruich, NPR News.
6: Major League Baseball's Seattle Mariners have announced a Jimothy night for their game next Wednesday. It's in honor of a curious raccoon from the city's Ballard neighborhood that's believed to have a rare congenital spinal deformity, though he's surprisingly agile and appears to be thriving. Fans can get a Mariners Jimothy t-shirt, and the first 20,000 in the stadium will get an exclusive Jimothy rookie card. I'm Ryland Barton. 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
4: 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The following is a rebroadcast of the program that was aired earlier today.
5: Hey, it's Jim Brady. I am Marjorie Egan. 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Thank you. We'll be joined August 11th at the Boston Public Library by the Attorney General, Andrea Joy Campbell. August 12th, we'll be joined also at the library by the Mayor of Boston, Michelle Wu. Hey, Jim.
4: Hey there. As you know, the Governor is going to be joining us this morning in a couple of minutes. She's on her way. And if you would like to ask a question of the governor, you can do it several ways. You can call her or text her at 877-301-8970. She'll be here till noon. Or you can go to our colleagues, Ariana or Jack, who are sitting at that little table over there, and maybe you'll get to ask her a question face-to-face. Again, she's in transit. We expect her in 2 or 3 minutes, and we'll get started as soon as she does. Can we, for a second, before we do, as we speak, Anthony Fauci is testifying before a Senate committee, and the inquisitor, and I use the term intentionally, is Senator Dr. Rand Paul, and Fauci has taken the Fifth Amendment dozens and dozens and dozens of times. Marjorie, what's your reaction to this?
5: Well, you know, I think he thinks that he makes one false mistake and he's going to be prosecuted, and I think he's 85 years old at this point, and you know, I mean,
4: had his life threatened regularly he was trying to protect the American people
5: and his family and all these terrible threats. I mean, he was a dedicated public service. Were mistakes made during COVID? Yes, they were. You know why they were made? Because it was brand new. We didn't know that much about it. And there were a lot of, it wasn't the idea that he was somehow criminal or intentional in any mistakes. It's just crazy. And, you know, and the juxtaposition of this with the fact that we may amount to have an Attorney General of the United States of America who's botched the Epstein files, lied about the Epstein files, isn't concerned about the women that were victimized there, thinks it's okay to give money to people that beat up police officers, and it's okay for the president to get out from any IRS scrutiny. I mean, the ridiculousness of this juxtaposed to that just kind of hits you over the head.
4: You know, by the way, at this hearing, there's something that reminds you of a moment of history. Laura Ingraham, who is an election denier, among other things, on Fox News, is sitting over Fauci's left shoulder and manipulating her head in whatever direction she can to make sure she's in the shot, like right now. I'm sorry we can't share with you. What does that remind you of, Marjorie?
13: Howie Carr from the Boston Herald.
4: When was that?
13: Sitting behind Whitey Bulger and his friend. And he was testifying.
4: Making faces.
13: Not behind Whitey Bulger, behind Billy Bulger.
4: Billy Bulger.
13: Billy Bulger. Whitey Bulger was the nefarious gangster. Billy Bulger
4: his
13: was
4: brother,
13: the Senate president, his brother, rolling his eyes at remarks that Billy Bulger
4: I have
13: made.
4: I have to say it was pretty funny. It was pretty funny.
13: But this is another, Fox News almost had to pay $1 billion for lying about who won the 2020 election because they knew who won.
4: Very good point.
13: Joe Biden, and here she is, larger than life. You think, I just don't get it. Anyway,
4: in any case,
13: the
4: number is 877-301-8970. You can text or text or call the governor at that number. Or as I say, if you see Ariana or Jack over here, you can ask a question direct. Oh, there she is.
13: Yeah, she
4: and
13: just
4: please
13: came in.
4: Join us in welcoming the governor, Maura Healey. Welcome. How are you, governor?
14: I'm great. How are
4: nice
14: you?
4: Nice to see you. Good.
14: With this torrential rain.
13: Yeah.
14: Be with careful
13: roads,
14: out there on
13: were
14: the
13: they
14: roads.
13: Flooded? Were the roads flooded? I mean, it was came down like it sheets.
14: It did, yeah. People, just be careful out there. It looks like it stopped temporarily, but...
13: So, Governor, thank you very much for coming, as always. And let's start with some good news. We had the chance to talk with Ken Casey yesterday in front of me on Dropkick Murphys, who just had Bruce Springsteen singing behind him, as a backup singer.
14: Yeah,
13: at
14: awesome.
13: You and Ken are in agreement about this crackdown on concert resale tickets. Tell us about it.
14: Yeah. Oh, God. I love Ken Casey, too. Love Dropkick Murphys. Loves his advocacy. So let me tell you about what I'm proposing. Look, I want everybody to have access or an opportunity, a fair opportunity to buy tickets. You want to, we've got great performers coming to town when you think about all the concerts.
4: Second, please.
14: Sure.
4: By the way, if you have a point you want to make with the governor, feel free to ask a question, but try not to disrupt it for everybody else. I'm sorry, Governor.
14: Yeah,
4: take it away.
14: Okay, so what Ken's about, what I'm about, what Noah Connor is just like, let's make it fair for people actually buy tickets. It's so frustrating when, the artist who you really want to see or your kids want to see and you've saved all this money to be able to go buy some tickets and you go online and you can't get tickets, right? And they put you in a queue and, they're never available. And then all of a sudden you go online and you see with the resellers, there are tickets available, only they cost 10 times as much as the face value. So what I'm saying is that, when it comes to Massachusetts, and we've got great venues here, we've got great artists coming through here, let's rein in the resellers who are gouging the heck out of us. And so I put forward legislation. Let's limit, the resale value cap to 10%. Let's limit the service fees that get tagged on to 10%. And let's give everybody or more people an opportunity to buy tickets, to take their kids, their friends, themselves, to go see the artists that they love. And, that's what the artists want, too. Seeing a show shouldn't just be something for the elite and wealthy, right?
13: Right.
14: I think it was great having Noah Kahan in town. It helped inspire me to file this legislation because those tickets were so hard to come by. And he's been a terrific, not only is a great advocate on mental health and so many things and a fantastic artist, but he's really been speaking out about this issue for a long time, and it's a matter of fairness.
4: Did you go to Fenway to see him?
14: I did.
4: Did you have to pay for the tickets?
14: I did.
4: Did you pay a markup?
14: Yeah. A little bit, I know a lot of people that paid huge markups. Yeah. I also know, here's something also that my legislation would do. It would ban ghost tickets, okay? We saw this during the World Cup. You sometimes see it during concerts where, you go online, you buy tickets, you show up at the venue, and the tickets actually aren't transferred
4: worst
14: to you.
4: Experience
14: because
4: in the
14: it
4: world.
14: Turns out these were all speculative tickets or ghost tickets. And it's to me, as a former AG, it's total fraud, and people are being taken advantage of, and, so devastating. So it would ban ghost ticketing as well as limiting, what resellers can do.
4: So before we get to the calls, speaking of legislation, there are new rules in the legislature. As of last year, when they recess or whatever the verb is on a July 31st, in the old days, for that 5-month vacation, they don't like it being called a vacation, there needed to be unanimity for anything to pass. Now, if a bill is in conference committee, they can continue with the normal process. By my reading, and I could be wrong on some of these, and obviously you'll correct me, some major things are not in conference committee yet and could die tomorrow night. Primary care bill, a farm bill, an AI being used in campaign ads, the abortion thing we discussed with the doctor and the advocate the other day after 24 weeks, public records laws. What are the prospects of those things or anything else you care about a lot making it by Friday night?
14: Yeah, I think there are a lot of things that did get done this year. There's a lot of things that I want to see come to my desk. I think that, you know, to me, top of mind is getting that PROTECT Act, which is the bill. I filed a bill to take additional actions to protect our residents from ICE. So I hope that gets to my desk this week. We've got in conference right now an energy bill. You know, we just got word that utilities are going to look to increase rates once again. People can't afford it. It's why I'm fighting utility rate increases. People cannot afford it. It's also why it's really important that the energy bill I filed get to my desk. This is a bill that would save us upwards of $13 billion over the next few years. And it does a lot of things. It makes energy cheaper. It forces the utilities to buy electricity at the lowest cost. And it does a lot of things to bring down something that a lot of people and businesses in Massachusetts and across the Northeast are struggling with, which is the high cost of energy. The other thing that I'd like to see is a great jobs bill, construction jobs. This creates 20,000 construction jobs to complete, you know, and do renovations at our college campuses, our university public university campuses. There's also legislation, you know, that I've got out there on the ticket resellers that I talked about. I filed a bill on social media, actually, because, you know, protecting the health of all of us, the mental health especially of our young people, is really important. So, you know, there's a lot of stuff pending, and I'm anxious to see it get to my desk. But super, super important are the things I mentioned. The last thing I'll mention is this. It is something I filed a year ago. It's called the DRIVE Act. And this is money that says we're going to fund as a state. We're going to fund as a state, and we're going to look to attract, you know, some private dollars as well to fund science and research. Remember the devastating cuts that yes. Trump did to NIH, mm-hmm. to NOAA, to National Science Foundation? That has a really bad effect on Massachusetts, because 1 in 10 R&D jobs are in Massachusetts. You think about all the science, and we think about life sciences, what comes out of our research institutions and hospitals. You know, people down the street who are in labs discovering cures and treatments that saved our loved ones and, you know, have made such a difference around the world. That's been cut. And, you know, as a result, people's outcomes globally will suffer, but also our economy suffers. So that's something I really want to see funded. It's super important for Massachusetts.
4: Very quick follow-ups, because you raised a bunch of things. When you're talking about the list of questions, I don't think you included the legislation we discussed the other day with advocates and an OBGYN doctor, the thing that would change the rules about abortions after 24 weeks, no longer with these four exceptions, I think, but leave it to, quote, the professional judgment of physicians after 24 weeks. Do you support that bill?
14: I do, and I'll tell you why. I know of stories of too many women who've had to travel outside of Massachusetts to receive the care that they need. I know of a woman who's, in utero, her child suffered a catastrophic stroke. I know another one, and I think it was at 33 weeks, at 31 weeks, I know of another woman who also had a situation where, you know, there was a devastating thing that happened in utero, and the child, you know, had no longer any brain growth, right? And, you know, these are moms, by the way, who had already built nurseries, had already planned to welcome their new baby in. And then, you know, sadly, these things happen. But unlike other states, in Massachusetts, if that happens to you, you're not allowed to go and work with your doctor and your provider to get the care that you need. And you have to travel outside of Massachusetts. You know, you hear women spending up to $10,000 traveling 500 miles just to go somewhere else. And I think people are surprised. You know, I talked to a doctor in Maryland who said, you know, I'm used to seeing patients from Texas and Louisiana. Yeah. I'm not used to seeing people from Massachusetts, though. And so we've done a lot here to protect women's access to the health care and the reproductive health care that they need. And, you know, obviously this is a situation that no one wants. Devastating, right? Devastating for parents. But if that happens, and when that happens, I want to make sure that women have access to the right health care that they need. So that's why I support it.
4: One last follow-up before we get to the callers is...
14: As I support, you know, the other measures we've taken to protect abortion providers and patients generally in our state. And, you know, it's why I stocked up on mifepristone at the start of my administration, because, you know, abortion rights generally are so under attack in this country. 1 in 3 women live in a state without access to abortion care. And, you know, this has devastating outcomes for these women.
4: You mentioned the PROTECT Act on your list of things you hope happen. You've, I think, resisted through time referring to Massachusetts as a sanctuary state. Would we not be a sanctuary state if the PROTECT Act were to pass?
14: Now, look, what the Trump administration has done and continues to do is to use ICE to attack our people. I mean, ICE is acting in a totally rogue way. They're not subject to the normal rules of engagement. They're not a law enforcement agency. It turns out we've seen incident after incident. They are hiring people who never, ever would have been hired. Like, if these guys had applied to any one of our, not just law enforcement agencies, but a state agency, they wouldn't have been hired. And obviously, they're not qualified, they're not trained, and people are continuing to die across this country. It is shameful what Donald Trump and Stephen Miller and Tom Homan and this whole ICE operation continues to do. I've spoken out about it. It really bothers me, especially as someone who put bad people away, remember. You know, I used to work with the feds and prosecute drug traffickers and human traffickers. I know something about, you know, how federal agencies are supposed to act. And I also know that what we've seen over the last 18 months is we've seen moms and dads ripped away from their families, ripped away from their kids. We've seen hardworking folks. The other day in Everett, you know, I mean, it's happening across this country still that hardworking, taxpaying folks, many of whom have been here for a long, long time, contributing to our communities and to our economy, and, you know, no criminal records, are now being picked up, housed in, you know, what seem to be really deplorable situations. And what is it doing to them? What is it doing to their families? So, look, it's why I took executive action long ago. I think I filed, you know, and signed the strongest executive action of any governor in the country in terms of ICE, banning them from state properties, banning any more detention centers, and also this legislation that says, ICE, you got to stay out of. You cannot be in hospitals, daycares, schools, courthouses, places where people, regular people, we need to go every day. And it sickens me that right now in Massachusetts and around this country, because I talked to other governors, you know, we've got people, because of ICE, who are afraid to send their kids to school, afraid to go to work, afraid to just go out and shop. It's been absolutely devastating. So that's what the PROTECT Act does. It's about protecting our residents, protecting our communities, in the face of, you know, just unbelievable, unconstitutional, and I think un-American actions out of the Trump administration on immigration generally. I mean, the other thing that I spoke out about this week is TPS. For folks who may not know, temporary protected status is something that the federal government gave as a designation to people who were fleeing their own country because of earthquakes, violence, real serious suffering. And, you know, the U.S. recognizing that gave people this TPS status. Some have had it for decades, and they're here working as they are going through the standard immigration process. The Trump administration decided to rip the rug out from under these people. That leaves, just with respect to our Haitian population in Massachusetts, that these are folks who are living here, working here, some since as long as 2010. Now, all of a sudden, the U.S. is saying, you are no longer here legally, you are no longer able to work. Now, Mike DeWine, he's the Republican governor from Ohio. He's spoken out about this. He has a larger TPS population, and, you know, he talks about how devastating it will be to their communities, to their economy. I talk, and we both of us have said to the Trump administration that you need to change course on this. We've also said to Congress, you need to act to correct this right now. In Massachusetts alone, you know, understand that these are people, our TPS holders are probably the people, if you go into a hospital today, they're taking care of patients, they're taking care of your loved ones in a nursing home. Oftentimes, they're your PCAs working in home health care. So imagine, it's devastating for these TPS holders and their little kids who they're trying to feed and support. What's going to happen to them, their families? And what's going to happen to all the families and people in Massachusetts who rely and have relied for years, for decades, on their work?
4: And
14: it's just another
4: I...
14: example of how wrong this Trump administration has been on so, so many things. I talk about energy. I mean, I forgot to mention, you know, the person who's driving up our energy costs more than anyone is Donald Trump. What he's doing not only in the Middle East and the Strait of Hormuz, you know, but also shutting down American energy independence here. What am I talking about? He tried to shut down our wind, our solar, you know, things that we do here in Massachusetts that actually are sources that are independent. You know, we're not subject to whatever's going on in a foreign country. So, you know, he's doing so much harm across so many fronts. And, you know, it's why November and this election really matters.
4: Aren't we one of the states, by the way, that was disclosed the other day that was denied clean energy money because the state voted for Kamala Harris?
14: Yeah. I mean, that's what's happening under the Trump administration. You know, it's unbelievable. He just denied FEMA funds to a bunch of states. FEMA funds, you know, in the wake of disaster, you know, usually the federal government is supposed to be there to make sure that they're supporting states. They don't always come through with the money. But what they don't do is pick and choose and say, oh, you didn't support, your voters didn't support Donald Trump, so we're not going to give you money. That's what Donald Trump is doing.
10: 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Actor Javier Bardem has won praise for his cerebral take on Max Cady, the manipulative bad guy with vengeance on his mind. You are so creepy in this show.
15: I love being creepy. 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
4: 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The following is a rebroadcast of the program that was aired earlier today.
13: Let's go to the calls, 877-301-8970. Heather, you're from Scituate. Thank you for calling.
4: Hi, Heather.
17: Hi, everybody. Thank you so much for taking my call.
13: Sure.
17: Governor McNeely, right now we pay huge amounts to profit-making health insurance companies for our health coverage. Everyone watched Costco through the roof this current year. I saw that your administration just approved a 10% increase for next year. And what this functions as is essentially a regressive tax. The less you make, the higher percentage of your income you pay for health insurance. And it doesn't have to be that way. My question for you, Governor, is how can you keep supporting this rapaciously profitable private health insurance system that makes its money by denying us care, that penalizes workers and lower and moderate income earners, when there is a much more equitable, efficient, fairer system, a Medicare for All single-payer system that would provide much-needed financial relief to Massachusetts taxpayers, to employers, to self-employed and gig
4: Heather,
17: workers.
4: We got it, Heather. Let the governor answer. Yeah. Heather, thank you much
14: Heather,
4: for
14: Heather, I'm
4: call.
14: With you. I'm with you. You know, I support that model. I support a universal healthcare model. It's not the model that we have in this country. What I have been doing, though, Heather, for you and for others across the state, is trying to hold the line as best I can on any rate increases, as well as finding ways to cut. You know, I'm the first governor in Massachusetts to cap copays, to cap deductibles, to get rid of prior authorizations. I did that a few months ago. I'm working very closely with our insurance commissioner to deny and cap rates as best we can. And I've actually, if you look back, been pretty hard on that. And, you know, we've got filings before us now. We're going to continue to be really hard on that. But, you know, the system's broken. Right? This is what it goes down to. I don't know about you, but it's so hard to get a primary care appointment. It's so hard to get, you know, a mental health therapist, or at least one that you don't have to pay privately for. And part of what we got to do in this state is incent and grow more primary care providers and mental health providers. That's what I've been trying to do the last 3.5 years. It's what we got to continue to do. You know, force more spending in primary care, force more spending in behavioral health, and do everything we can to, you know, take any bloat, take any excess, you know, profits out of the entire healthcare system. Right now, I've got a healthcare affordability working group. They will be coming to me shortly. I set this up, hadn't been done before. And I said, get back to me with some short and medium and long-term recommendations on things that we can do in Massachusetts, because I can't wait for D.C. D.C.'s not going to correct this, so I should get the first set of recommendations very shortly. You know, along with housing costs, energy costs, healthcare is right there in terms of the things that are crushing families. around this country, and certainly, you know, here in Massachusetts. And that's why I've made them a priority. I'm going to continue to, you know, I know how challenging this is.
13: Governor, I just want to be clear. So you are in favor of a Medicare for all, universal?
14: You know, I favor universal health care. You know, I do. But at the end of the day, it's not the system we have right now in this country. And so, you know,
13: but you'd favor it at the national level if it were to happen.
14: Yeah, I think that model is successful and works, and we're one of the few Western countries that don't have that. Right. That said, look, I'm a governor. He's got to work in real time. You know, what am I doing right now to get down costs, to cut rates, right? To make it. This is all about making sure that people have access to the health care that they need. And you don't have access if you can't afford it, or if there are no providers in your area, right, who are there to provide it. So these are the things that I'm, you know, really, really focused on right here. And what can I do as a governor in Massachusetts to lower people's costs? And I can tell you, you know, we are working very hard with some proposals that hopefully will make a difference. Is it going to take care of everything immediately? Heck no. But, you know, we have to start to take more aggressive action in this space, and that's what I'm doing.
13: Quinn in Framingham, you're on with the governor. Thank you for calling.
4: Hello, Quinn.
18: Hi. Yes, thank you. I am strictly against AI and would like Massachusetts to spearhead ban AI data centers and banning public employees from using AI. Is that something that you are interested in or working on, Governor?
14: Yeah, Quinn, why don't you talk a little bit for us about your concerns about AI?
18: I have so many. I think the number one is the environmental impact and the impact on all of our energy systems. I think those are the number one, but of course, also the concern of how it uses intellectual property of, you know, people that are actually producing things. Yeah.
14: So you should read, if you haven't, Cory Doctorow's book on the reverse centaur. It's kind of interesting about sort of AI. And, you know, if you haven't read that, I just read it last weekend. It was a really good take, Quinn. I agree with you about the concerns about data centers, and it's why recently I said this. The state passed a law a while back that allowed tax incentives, tax exceptions for tax credits for data centers. A few weeks ago, I said, no, we're not doing that. I halted that, okay? The other thing I did, Quinn, is I said, any data center that's going to be built has to do the following, or it can't be built, okay? You got to account for energy needs. You can't suck energy off the grid at the expense of all of us. You've got to find a way to generate your own energy, and that's got to be clean energy that you're generating. And you've got to account for the environmental issues that you allude to, Quinn, including things like water. That's a big thing that we've seen with data centers around the country. So I think that's the framework, you know, that we've got to think about when it comes to data centers. And, you know, I know there's a lot of concern about AI. I will say I think AI is here. We probably all have somehow touched AI today, whether you know it or not. Just about anybody with a phone or a device is getting something that, you know, is using an AI application. But it's about, you know, who AI is affecting. Not as much as what it does, it's about who it's affecting. What's the workforce that it's affecting? You know, who's benefiting? Who's making money from this? And who isn't? And these are really serious questions that we've got to grapple with, I think, as a society, not just as a state. Do I think that AI can be used effectively and as a force for good? I do, actually. I think there are ways that we've seen AI deployed in labs that actually speed up experiments and, you know, will help bring online more quickly new cures and treatments. It's something that we have used in state government, and, you know, it's helped our, we've worked with employees. See, that's the difference. You got to work with workers. You got to work with a workforce and employees and have them design and decide how AI should be used. And, you know, we used it in our a few of our agencies where, you know, now people don't have to look through manually 900 pages in a permitting guidebook or rule book, and instead can, you know, use AI to more quickly get at that and then verify it, right? That's something that actually employees designed. So, you know, that's a little bit of, you know, my perspective, Quinn, on AI. You know, these are all important issues that we grapple with, not just as states, but, you know, as a country right now.
4: A couple of people have texted while you were answering that question from Quinn.
14: I'm sure it's a hot AI and data centers, you know, they're super hot topics right now. And that's why, especially around data centers, You know, I wanted to be out really clear with what I think should be a national framework on data centers. You know, the things that you have to account for when it comes to data centers.
4: The two people I see at the top, both from Lowell, said, you seem to be saying that if a large data center like the one we see in Lowell complies with, quote, environmental and grid requirements, she'd let it go forward because residents here are living under a constant hum, complaining daily about quality of life issues. What do you say to them?
14: Well, I think that that's a comment about a data center that's already constructed and in operation. In fact, you know, we've got a number of data centers that have been in operation for a while here in Massachusetts. But, you know, concerns about noise, air quality, all of that. Again, these are environmental concerns that need to be accounted for with input from community.
4: Let's see if we can squeeze. We only have 2 minutes till the break. So, Pam in the car, if you can be quick, we'll try to get a quick answer from the governor before the break. Hi.
19: Hello.
20: Hello.
13: Hi.
19: Thank you, Governor Healey, for taking my call. Mine is not a hot topic, but I have a question about why you approved hunting on Sundays, bow hunting. We're big trail hunter walkers with our dogs, and we're always in safety orange from head to toe. Mm-hmm. And that's like the one day we can go out and not stress about us or our dogs.
4: We got it. Let's see. Let's let the governor respond. We're short on time.
14: Pam, I'm glad you wrote. Look, I love to go walk in the woods with our dog. And I understand, you know, that's super important that people here in Massachusetts are able to do that. Here's what I think, Pam, though. You know, we're one of only two states that bans Sunday hunting. And there are a lot of states with trails and recreational spaces. And I think that there is a way for, you know, certainly hunters to act responsibly and make sure that people are safe. We see that happening in other states. I think it should happen here. The other reason, Pam, I did it is because you got people who are busting their butts, working hard 6 days a week. You know, they've got to have a day of the week to be with family or take care of kids. And, you know, we've got to make it available to them that they have the option to also hunt on Sundays. Also, you know, we've got issues around wildlife management. That's why my proposals around hunting were driven by and informed by the work of your Department of Fish and Wildlife, okay? So I think it's responsible, I think it's important, and I think it's something that should happen now. It's also a matter of food security, too. So that's the reasons, Pam.
13: That's the voice of Governor Maura Healey. She's here until noontime, and we'll squeeze in as many questions and calls as we can. 877-301-8970. This is BPR, GBH, and NEPM.
21: The countdown is on. Two Democrats, two visions, one high-stakes race for the U.S. Senate. Senator Ed Markey, U.S. Representative Seth Moulton. 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
4: 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August 11th at the library, Andrea Joy Campbell's here for an hour. And August 12th, the next day at the library, Mayor Wu is here. Today at the library, for the rest of this hour, is the governor of Massachusetts, Maura Healey. If you have a question, lines are beyond packed, but give it a go or text us, 877-301-8970.
13: You know, Governor, I know you're a huge fan of intensive one-on-one tutoring, and you know about this program the federal government is offering money to the Commonwealth of Massachusetts, other states too, any place, any state. You get a 100% federal tax credit of up to $1,700, which could be used for a lot of things, including tutoring. I know that the opponents are just saying it's going to be aimed toward private school tuitions, but it's also for a lot of other things, including that tutoring. So where are you on this?
14: Yeah, I mean, look, I'm a huge proponent of education funding. It's super important to support our public schools. I recently actually came forward with a proposal to give cities and towns another $100 million so that they don't have to lay off teachers, so that they don't have to lay off mental health providers in their schools or their guidance counselors. So, you know, that's just something I think is super important. I'm proud that under my administration, we've doubled the funding for education, not just K-12, but childcare, made community colleges free and the like. So, you know, that is super important to me. In terms of that federal law, we're taking a look at it. There are some more regulations coming out. I'm talking to all sides and hearing from them about, you know, what the impact would be here.
4: But I'm always going to support our kids
14: in education. No.
4: Because Mike Minogue was here the other day, one of the Republicans who wants to run against you, eviscerating you for your opposition. So as of the moment, you're undecided.
14: Is one of my potential Republican MAGA opponents representing something untrue about what I say? Yeah, that happens just about every day. But, you know, to the public, I am, and in fact, you know, both guys who might emerge, I don't know who's going to emerge from that Republican primary, but as you know, they're both big Trump Vance guys, and among the things that Trump Vance have done that are so devastating is they've cut special ed. Remember, they actually obliterated, they got rid of the U.S. Department of Education, and they have harmed public education in such devastating ways. So, you know, that's just one of the many differences in this race for governor and the kind of governor that this state is going to have. And, you know, I'm a governor. I want to see Massachusetts as the place where you can raise a family. Your kids can go to the best schools. You have access to the health care that you need. You live in a safe community, and you can afford all of it, all right? And that's what I offer, which, frankly, is a contrast to what Trump has been serving up the last 18 months and a contrast to my opponents who, you know, time after time have rubber-stamped what Trump and Vance have been about, supported them, voted for them. And, you know, you just go through the list, right? Trump, you know, the guy that they support, he cut $1 trillion from healthcare in Massachusetts, in this country. And to go back to Heather's question about healthcare premiums, you know, a reason why healthcare costs have not been helped at all but have only gone up, and that state budgets are so strained and private employer budgets are so strained, is because the Trump administration is continuing to take money out of our pockets. And you know, it's a decision for the people in Massachusetts. I know whose side I'm on. I'm actually not with Trump Vance. I don't think that the Trump Vance agenda has been good for Massachusetts or this country. My opponents stand with Trump. I stand with the people in Massachusetts, including on things like education.
4: Jim, I'm sorry,
14: and healthcare.
13: I was just going to say, by the way, that the SNAP cuts and the cuts to Medicaid or MassHealth in Massachusetts, they have not come yet, or have they come?
14: Oh, yeah, they've come.
13: They've come.
14: Yeah, that's what people, I mean, every day, you know, we're dealing with the impact of this as we go through workforce, you know, and eligibility requirements. That's absolutely already had an effect, and it's going to be more devastating unless, you know, we get a new Congress in who's going to restore some of this funding. But it's a super serious situation when it comes to health care, when it comes to so many things that the Trump administration has done to hurt Massachusetts. You know, I talked about the science and research funding. I talked about ICE. You know, these are all things, and just, you know, example after example of things that are hurting Massachusetts. Literally, you know what? I mean, shutting down our wind farm, which right now is powering 300,000 homes and businesses, right, off the coast, built with, you know, there's great jobs, and it's clean energy, and it's homegrown energy. And Trump has shut that down. We had to go to court, right, to keep that going. But, you know, right now he's forcing companies to sell back their wind leases, their offshore wind leases, to oil companies, okay? And, again, my Republican opponents have not spoken out against that. They have been totally down with the Trump agenda. That's not good for Massachusetts, you know? And it's just, it's why an election like this matters. The elections nationally across this country matter in November, and the election matters here in Massachusetts, because it's really about what's the vision of Massachusetts? What kind of Massachusetts do we want to be? You know, did you guys love the World Cup?
13: Yeah,
14: everyone loved the Scots. That was
13: fun.
14: Awesome, right?
13: It's fun.
14: We finally got all the beer back there. We restored our replenished our beer supply. But, you know, one of the things I was so proud of is that I felt like Massachusetts was a great commercial for America. You know, people came from all over the world. So many countries. They hung together. They partied together. They celebrated together. They cheered for their teams. We had great watch parties all over the state. We had a super successful, it was safe, public transit was awesome, getting people back and forth to Gillette Stadium. But it was a great show, I think, of Massachusetts and who we are. And I was so proud of that. Proud of, you know, celebrating Massachusetts 250. Go back and look at the video of our drone show. If you didn't see that, it was super cool to see Paul Revere on his horse and, you know, the whole bit up in the sky. And then Tall Ships. You know, so poignant to see Tall Ships return to Boston Harbor and, you know, to know our history here the last 250 years. So, you know, that's the kind of Massachusetts I want to live in. You know, that's the kind of place I think we are to the world. And, you know, that's something that's on the line. It's not to say we don't have problems. We do, right? We have challenges. And every day I'm working on building more homes, you know, so that we can lower housing costs, lower rents. I want young people in Massachusetts to be able to stay here. We're growing our economy. You know, what doesn't get talked about is the number of businesses that have come here over the last year, the number of jobs that we've grown, and industries that are innovative and important and, you know, consistent with, you know, places where we've invested. And that's super exciting. So, you know, I want that message to get through to people. We got to work on our challenges, but there's so much good in this state. And you know, we've got, people should take a pride in that too.
4: Sutton at the library actually has a follow-up to a topic you mentioned a second ago. Sutton, welcome. Thanks for being here.
3: Yeah. Long-time listener. Thanks. Here.
4: Thank you.
3: Governor, I am deeply disturbed, as I believe that you are too, that here in the Commonwealth, 40% of our neighbors couldn't reliably afford food in the past year. When we talk about an advertisement for America, that's not what that looks like to me, right? And in the midst of that affordability crisis, 200,000 of our neighbors lost SNAP, which we know is our most

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1: At your disposal to address what really is not only a policy crisis, but a moral crisis, and make staff strong for all of us here in Massachusetts.
2: Sutton, yeah. Thanks for your question.
3: No, thanks for your question, Sutton. And you know, food insecurity is something that I care a lot about, and addressing it is something that I've always cared a lot about. You know, I actually put forward in my budget proposed funding for more caseworkers. I didn't get that from the legislature, so I'm trying. I'm trying to get more relief. You know, one of the things in Massachusetts is we've had a system for a long time that has, we want to make sure people are fed, and that's a really good and important thing. You know, it's one of the reasons, one of the first things I did was to make school breakfast and lunch free for our kids, right? Feeding families is so important. I think that we were, as I understand it, we have been, we did not implement right away some of the reforms that came from the federal government. So, you know, the numbers were higher than in some other states right now in terms of who was on. But I'll tell you this, you know, I'm looking every which way to see what we can do, to how we can feed people. I brought together Project Bread, GBL, the Greater Boston Food Bank, the Western Mass Food Bank, all the food banks. You know, I rallied when SNAP was cut a year ago during the federal shutdown, rallied the business community, and we were able to raise, I don't know, $7 million in a short amount of time to get resources out. So, you know, I'm here to work with and partner with everyone on this issue. It is deeply distressing that, you know, anyone in our state would go hungry and be hungry. But, you know, I ask for people's continued support and what I'm trying to advocate for in terms of funding. And then, you know, I know the teams are working hard there. I don't like to see any delays or calls not answered at all. But it also speaks to the volume right now, you know, and why I'm so focused on affordability, because the needs have gone up, not just in Massachusetts, but around this country. And we have a federal administration that, yeah, it's making things worse. So there's even more burden on the system right now, more need out there.
2: Thanks for your question. Jim in Waltham, you're next with Governor Healey. Welcome to the show. Hi.
4: Jim and Marjorie, good morning. And
2: morning.
4: Governor, I've been trying to reach you for a year, since last August.
2: You got it right now.
4: I've sent letters to you and to your home, and again, this is about my brother, who was a 30-year veteran of a firefighter in Waltham, and he got real sick. And I'll be very brief. He was sick. He was moved to Waltham. He needed to get to dialysis 3 days a week. We had to use the ride. Well, the problem with that is the ride would not cross 128. He had to go to Wellesley. So a 3.5-hour dialysis would take 8 hours, and he was in no shape for that. So, you know, I try to reach your office, 10 to 15 calls, no response, letters, no response. The T, no response. And I just would like you to call me, and we could talk what had happened to my brother. My brother had passed away. He was found in a hallway at dialysis. He got out of the ride. They put him in a hallway, and they found him there. He coded and died 2 weeks later. This man, for 30 years, provided help to the citizens of Waltham, but when it was time for him to get help, everybody turned their back on him. And so he's passed away, but I don't want this ever to happen to another family. So I've reached out to you. You probably know who I am. I've reached out and reached out. Would you call me back and we can talk about
2: it? Jim, don't hang up. We'll get the governor's response, but please don't hang up.
3: No, Jim. It's Jim?
2: Yeah, and pull your mic up just an inch,
3: sorry,
2: if you would, Governor. Thank you.
3: Jim, that sounds horrific. That sounds horrible. I'm so sorry that you went through that your brother suffered in that way. What is your name and what is your brother's name? And if you want to leave a number.
4: My brother was Joe Bozak. He was a 30-year firefighter in Waltham. We were desperate. My 92-year-old mother is just taking it so bad. I actually sent a letter to your house in Arlington. Never response. I would love to talk to you about what happened, and it was just devastating, and it should never have happened. I don't want it to happen to any other family member.
3: I appreciate that, Jim. And look, leave your – I won't make you do it online, but you can leave it with the producers here, and I'll give you a call today. I will say, you know, anything that can be done to – you know, I hear you. Something that happened, if there's things that could be done to do things differently, whether it's with a ride or anything else.

0: else, I'd want to take a look at that and, you know, see what we can do. So I'm very sorry, and I'm very sorry for your dear mom, too, the pain she's living with.
1: Jim, please don't hang up. We'll get your contact information. And for your information, in addition to the governor's commitment, the head of the T will be with us in early August. And we'll check in with the governor. If necessary, we'll bring it up with Phil Lang as well.
0: Yep.
1: Good luck to you, Jim. Stick around. Governor, when you were on with us after 8 years showing up as the Attorney General, first show as governor, I asked you the following question. Will you confirm you'll not claim exemption from public records laws as governor and support legislation that at least cuts back whatever exemptions the legislature and judiciary believe they have? Your answer was brief. It was yes and yes. The legislature's grappling with public records things. They're happy to have you covered, it appears, but not them. There's a question that's going to be on the November ballot, question one, that would support making records held by the state legislature and the governor's office subject to public records laws with two exceptions. Are you going to vote yes on that?
0: Yeah, what are the two exceptions? I support that. I support public records.
1: Well, let me just say what they are. Documents related to the development of policy positions of legislators or the governor, communications between a legislator's office and their constituents concerning a constituent's access to government services.
0: Because that's a privacy issue.
1: Yeah,
0: yeah.
1: I assume. So you're a yes vote.
0: In fact, now I try to produce as many public records as I can, even though there is an exemption. The governor's office is not subject to the public records law. But, you know, as governor, I've tried to be as transparent as I can. And, you know, those sound like the right kind of exemptions, you know.
1: Are you happy with what the legislature is doing or not doing around its own exemption from public record laws? Or should they be covering themselves? Well, I don't know what all the details are.
0: I don't know all the details either. I don't know what the latest is.
1: Okay. How about, before we leave it, there are going to be 9 questions on the ballot. Collective bargaining for a public defender employees, state primary election issues, election day registration sponsored by the Secretary of State, a state revenue cap issue, natural resource conservation funds, single family homes, this is to repeal the recreational marijuana law and firearms regulation as well. Do you have positions on any of the other 8 questions yet?
0: Not on all of them. And, you know, there are some that I've sort of taken a closer look at as a matter of priority. You mentioned one. There's a bill, Nature for All, and I support that. There's a ballot question, I should say.
1: Question 6.
0: Yeah. Well, I don't know what number it is, but what it does is it's no new taxes, okay? But what it does is it takes the use of an existing sales tax on your recreational vehicles, golf equipment, other sporting goods. We get taxed when we buy that stuff. And it proposes that we take a piece of that and that we use it to fund land and water protection, park and trail restoration, right? And I think that's a good thing. I think that's a good thing in Massachusetts to be supporting those things. And, you know, we would be able to do it in a way that doesn't raise fees or taxes on anyone. So I think that's important. I also think we've got to continue the push on housing. You know, over the last 3.5 years, I have worked really hard to bring more homes online. And we made ADUs something you can do by right. We decreased permitting times at the state level over a year down to just 30 days. We've done all sorts of incentives, you know, to make home construction work. We got rid of broker's fees for renters. And, you know, we've got to continue to look at ways that we can build more homes here. Because I want our young people to be able to afford apartments, be able to afford homes here. I've got a new program, $25,000 towards a home for a first-time home buyer. So, you know, any efforts that increase housing, there's a proposal out there, you know, YGBI, yes, in my backyard, and it would allow something that, you know, I support. You know, early on I did a survey. I asked the teams, I said, let's do a survey of state land. Maybe it's you've got abandoned state hospitals or courthouses that have been shut down that we're not using, and let's turn those over for housing development. Actually, the federal law that was just passed on housing does something like that. It creates a public land database. So, you know, that's what we got to do. Similarly, there's a proposal out there that looks at land that, schools, that churches, religious institutions have that might be available for housing. I think any opportunity that we can take advantage of to build housing in the state, we've got to do it. We've got to do it because we've still got a shortage. I mean, I've made a dent. I came in at a time, housing crisis, we were short about 220,000 homes. I've cut into that, all right? We've brought online, we've got built or permitted or under construction 100,000 homes. So we just got to keep, you know, pedal to the metal on that. And, You know, I think that's super important for ballot questions, but also just for legislation generally, and also at the local level. You know, say yes to housing. Say yes to housing. It's good for the state.
2: You know, Governor, the president, even though he votes by mail himself, is not a fan of mail-in voting, and he's back at the Supreme Court again trying to get them to do something about mail-in voting. So that brings us to a question that's upsetting a lot of people, a change in mail-in voting for this coming election. And just declaring national emergencies or having troops at the polls, I mean, what can we do here in Massachusetts to make sure that whatever he tries to do will not be effective here in the Commonwealth?
0: Well, we're going to keep mail-in voting. I mean, and I know the Secretary of State's office and local officials will run a safe and secure election here. Mail-in ballots, I think they go up pretty soon, actually, for the primaries.
2: You're saying because states run the elections?
0: Well, that's the thing. People got to know that across this country, it is your state and local officials who actually run elections. And, you know, we have seen time and time again them do that well. And even when they've been screwed around with by Trump, you had public officials, think about Brad Raffensperger when he was asked to go find 11,000 votes, or think about other court cases where courts have held. You know, elections have been administered in fair and secure ways. Now, what do I think we're going to see? I think we're going to see all bets are off. We're going to see everything and anything thrown at us by the Trump administration. They will be sending DOJ monitors to Massachusetts and states around the country. They will be sending out federal agents to try to intimidate and keep voters from the polls. They're going to go try to steal ballot boxes. They're going to file cases ahead of, you know, voting day to block people from voting. They're going to try to find ways to take people off the voter rolls. We just got to be prepared. Like, know this is coming, because this is a desperate president, a desperate man, a desperate narcissistic man who wants to do everything he can to retain power. And the only way he's going to do that with approval ratings that are absolutely in the tank, lowest of any president in history, is by trying to rig the election. So let's see it coming. You know, let's make sure we support our local and state officials here and around the country. Let's also make sure that people are registered to vote, they know how to vote, they've got a plan to vote, and that we support mobilization. Because if people are afraid to get out and vote, we don't want them to be intimidated. So these are the things that we need to do here in Massachusetts and what we need to do around the country. But, you know, unfortunately, we've got just over 90 days to go to the election. So we are going to see, you know, day by day, week by week, another ridiculous effort by Donald Trump to steal this election.
2: Couldn't the Supreme Court overrule Massachusetts on the mail-in voting?
0: On the mail-in voting?
2: Yeah.
0: Oh, I'm not a constitutional scholar. I don't think so. And at this point,
2: Jim,
0: we got 90 days to go, and you know, let's focus on the task at hand. Let's, you know, do what we need to do here in Massachusetts in terms of getting people out to vote, getting people registered to vote. A lot's on the line, not just, you know, the federal seats, but we've got state races, we've got legislative races, we've got local races, you know, and your vote is your power. And we've got to show up like never before, including people who feel like government understandably may have abandoned them, you know, who haven't seen the receipts, who don't see government working for them. You know, we've got to get out there and talk about the things that, you know, I know that I do as a candidate, the things that I've delivered on, the things that I'm doing, my focus, you know, which is on affordability every day and standing up to the abuses of this Trump administration, you know, delivering more homes and housing, you know, lowering healthcare costs, lowering your gas and electric bills, growing the economy, you know. These are things that we need to continue to talk about and do and get people voting and get to the polls.
1: Bob in Norwood, you're next. You're on with the governor. Welcome.
3: Thank you very much. Governor, thank you so much for establishing the Norwood Hospital Task Force for the reopening of Norwood Hospital. The recommendation from your task force is that the state take by eminent domain the property located at Norwood Hospital and to force a sale for an operator to reopen the hospital. And I was just wondering if you would support Senate Bill H-553, which would do just that, force a sale by eminent domain, like was done in the case of St. Elizabeth, to reopen the hospital, which is going on 6 years now for closure. Thank you very much.
1: Thank you, Bob.
0: Thanks, Bob. Look, I have a lot of sympathy for the folks in the Norwood area. Norwood Hospital was a great hospital. Unfortunately, it was a hospital that was run by that thief, Ralph Dilatori. And so it actually had a terrible flood, and it was closed down and under construction, and then all that stuff happened with Steward. So it's still sitting there, mothballed, essentially. I'd love to see it reopen. And you know, I'm happy to support that legislation, which also I think says, though, you've got to find an operator. Like, you can't just take it over. You've got to find a hospital system to actually run the hospital. That's not something government can do. So that's what we really, really need to see. But I sure hope we can get something back there, because, you know, the people of that area, you know, lack that hospital presence right now. And, you know, somebody wants to make sure that healthcare is more available and accessible, you know, I'd love to see that happen.
2: You know, we talked to you before about congestion pricing, but you see more and more written about it and talked about it, and mm-hmm. the mayor seems to be on board with this in Boston. What do you think?
0: Well, look, I think we've got to do everything we can to get more people using public transit. I'll say that. I mean, it relates to something I announced yesterday. We thought we'd try out this summer, during all the World Cup and everything else, that we'd make our commuter rail monthly passes half off, and we'd make Fridays free, and we'd make weekends, you know, you could go if you had a pass and bring along a companion for just $1. And, you know, part of why I did that is because I wanted to see and try to incent more people to use public transit. The numbers were amazing. Ridership's way up, and that's a good thing. And so, you know, I said to the team, you know what? We're just going to continue this. So yesterday, I announced, I actually took the commuter rail line in to North Station the other day. I announced that we are doing 50% off your monthly pass through the fall. We're doing, we've dropped the express bus fare from like $4.25 down to $1.70. We're doing automatic transfers, so you can, you know, you buy your ticket and you can then use it to hop on a ferry or a subway or a bus. And for a 2-hour window, you don't have to, like, people would get on the subway or get on a bus, right? Go down to the grocery store, buy their groceries, and come back. It used to be you'd get charged both ways. Now, if you know, you go and you've got a couple hours to do those errands and get back. So these are all things we need to do to get people off of the roads, to get them using public transit. Also, you've got to make public transit attractive, which is why I've invested so much through Phil Lang and the team in getting rid of those slow zones, in improving service, in you know, creating a T and a commuter rail that people can rely on. Do we have more work to do? Yeah. But, you know, 3.5 years ago, the trains were on fire. So we're making some progress. We opened up a couple new commuter rail lines down to the South Coast. It's terrific. We opened up a new ferry loop in Boston Harbor that gets people, you know, over from East Boston and over to the Seaport and, you know, over to Charlestown. So I think these kind of investments are important as we look at the traffic situation generally. And certainly, you know, congestion pricing, you know, is part of a conversation out there. I know that immediately and first and foremost, I've got to think about, you know, what I can do to improve my own public transit system so that more people are not using our highways and are going to be relying on the commuter rail, the T, and our buses. We also made regional transit free, which I think is important. You know, sometimes people in Boston and Greater Boston are only focused on Greater Boston. And look, I represent the whole state, and it was important to me that we make buses free for people around the state, because, you know, people need to be able to get to school, to community college, to our to their doctor's appointments, and to shop. And so that's also something we've seen huge ridership increases in, and, you know, that's something I'm proud of.
1: So before you go, only have 30 seconds. People always ask us, who's the guest you've never been able to get? And at the top of our list for both of us is the person who jumped out of the subway into the Mystic River.
0: Is that right?
1: Do you know who she is?
0: No, I mean, I no.
1: So you really don't?
0: No.
1: You do?
0: No.
1: Oh.
0: But I can find her.
1: Can you find out?
0: I'll try to find her.
1: Okay,
0: yeah.
1: Fine.
0: I hope she's
2: she just sort of disappeared.
0: Yeah.
2: She
0: and I'll give her a ride on the Orange Line.
1: Perfect.
0: Yeah.
1: Right here.
0: I'll give her my own Charlie card.
1: Governor Haley, it's good to see you. Thanks for your time.
0: All right, thanks everybody.
2: Thank you very much.
1: So much.
2: We have been speaking with Massachusetts Governor Moore Healey, and we're sorry we couldn't get to all the calls and text messages. We say goodbye to those of you listening on NEPM. Make sure to tune into the fabulous 413 starting at 3 this afternoon. We're going to keep going here in Boston. After this quick break, our national security expert, Juliet Kime, is going to join us. I'm Marjorie Egan. He's Jim Brady. 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
5: 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On August 11th, we're going to be joined here at the library by the Attorney General of the Commonwealth, and on August 12th by the Mayor of the City of Boston, Michelle Wu. Hello again, Jim.
6: Hey there, Margie. We're joined now at the library by Juliette Kayyem. Juliette's former Assistant Secretary for Homeland Security under President Obama, faculty chair of the Homeland Security Program at the Kennedy School of Government, CNN's senior national security analyst. Her new Substack is called Early Warning with Juliette Kayyem. Early Warning with Juliette, as in juliette.substack.com. Hello, Juliette.
7: Hello. Nice. Hi, everyone. Thank you for the plug. I'm having fun on Substack.
5: Yeah, well, thank you very much for we have Shark Week. We're going to talk about that in just a second. But before we get to Shark Week, it's getting scary to a lot of us, what's going on in Iran now with the Saudis joining in. So where are we, and what are the prospects of our getting out of this
7: mess? Part of me wants to answer honestly, or will answer honestly, which is, I don't know, because the narrators of what's going on are unreliable at any given moment. I mean, not just the Iranians, of course, but the Americans. And so you get a lot of bravado from Trump and Hegseth, and yet you see, or at least you hear some reporting that there are, that we're basically... My understanding is we're about to concede a whole lot to make this war end. Last time I was here, I had just written on this war is over. Just Trump has to realize it, that we have lost. And I think that that has become very clear. There's also some really legitimate reporting that within the Pentagon, there is now a drumbeat of discussion about our capability and our capacity to move this thing forward. We really cannot ratchet up. I mean, because the commitment would be bodies that would be killed and ammunition that we don't necessarily have. So I think this thing is over and it's going to hurt, and we're going to end up at a place worse than where we started, with the Supreme Leader more committed to building nuclear weapons, the Strait of Hormuz that now has some sort of fine or penalty or payment system, deterioration of our alliances with Europe,
6: I'm making it sound like I'm laughing. I'm laughing because I'm thinking of watching Trump on TV last night saying, quote, we control the Strait of Hormuz.
7: I know. We do not. It's very interesting. I mean, you know, obviously he wants to create this narrative for himself. The American public, to their credit, is not buying it.
6: Yeah, that's true.
7: The Gulf states are obviously not buying it. So one thing that I'm looking at that I'll probably write about for next week is, you know, you have these like invisible hands of war, like, you know, these things that are happening that we don't really pay that much attention to. I think it's striking that on Friday of last week was the first time that the what we call the maritime insurance companies, the ones that actually insure, basically said to Saudi Arabia, it's over. We're not going to insure you. And that is when you saw Saudi Arabia go bat crazy. And you saw this momentum. And so in a weird way, the insurance companies also are saying, look, we're looking at this risk calculation now. We see no end to it. The oil prices may or may not reflect what's going on in reality, but here's what we're going to do: we're ending insurance, and so now it's the first time they did it against the Gulf state. No Saudi vessels or any vessels that have been in Saudi Arabia. Not a surprise that Saudi Arabia is now fully engaged to try to end this thing, including, of course, getting involved with the fight. This is hurting Saudi Arabia in ways that I think they never could have imagined either.
6: We're talking to Juliette Kayyem. So, Juliette, at the United Nations, when they're talking about Ukraine, France, under Macron, who has gone out of his way to try to cultivate a relationship with Trump, another relationship that no matter what you gave him, doesn't matter, you don't get back. France was criticizing the human rights record of the United States, and there was a walkout by the United States officials. What was that about?
7: It was very interesting. It almost got no play, but just everything that's going on. So we see what's happening. So the United States is trying to push other countries, in particular Venezuela, who we invaded and then put in number two with seemingly no real changes to the political system, to walk away from the international sort of human rights norms that included the ICC, which we've never been a part of. France obviously wants it. France and other European countries want it. So we're at the stage now where our allies are not saying their displeasure behind closed doors, but are making very public statements. If you look, for example, at France and Germany's Twitter feeds, you cannot believe the things that are coming out of like legitimate, you know, embassy of France in the United States stuff. So they're criticizing the United States, making fun of Trump. It was hilarious. I mean, they had one that was, maybe it was a retweet of one that said, Trump has now won this war 12 times, like, or something like that. You know, it's just like, you know, like they're playing in the game that Trump knows. So on this, they gave a speech at the UN, their human rights person, and the American delegation to the UN, the American walked out of our ally speech, which I don't know of a historical precedent for that.
6: Well, you know what precipitated this too? We had this guy, Volker Türk on our show a few weeks ago. He's the UN High Commissioner for Human Rights. And let's hear him first. Yeah. He was with us in December, wasn't it, a couple of weeks ago, about human rights being one thing in the world that unites us all. Well, actually, doesn't unite us all, unfortunately, but it unites a lot of people and countries. Here's Volker Türk with us.
8: We are in a very divided world. We are a very polarized world. We are in a world where we see too many wars in too many countries. The right thing to do is to actually make sure that human rights, which is the one thing that unites people, is actually coming out strong, which means political support, strategic support, funding support.
6: So what's interesting is what preceded this walkout in France criticizing us was a vote to re-up Volker Türk for four more years. Yeah. It prevailed by a mere 144-10. Among the countries voting no on the UN High Commissioner for Human Rights, North Korea, that's a good country, Russia, and the United States of America voted with seven other countries to oppose the continued tenure of one of the most important figures in the world on human rights.
7: Well, it's because of Israel. I mean, because the commissioner...
6: They voted no, too. I should have said that.
7: The commissioner views what Netanyahu is doing in Gaza, West Bank, the settlers, and, of course, Lebanon as human rights violation. We talked last week about... Or I don't know if we talked about it, but, you know, the mayor of New York making a case for why Netanyahu is a war criminal and shouldn't show up in New York, although that's unlawful. And I think that that's right. I just think that if you are a political person now, and I mean this also mostly for the Democratic Party, and you cannot talk about human rights and Gaza and the West Bank and Lebanon in a honest manner right now of what's going on. I don't see any oxygen behind you as a candidate. And I think that's the debate you're seeing in the Democratic Party as to what extent are our values going to be reflected in our foreign policy. Unfortunately, the Biden administration, and you're seeing their soft apology in the New Yorker and other things. There's a big New Yorker piece. You know, they're starting to be on an apology tour. That group needs to address what in fact happened under Biden. I don't think anyone doubts that now. My personal feeling is I don't want to spend 2 years deciding about whether Biden's, you know, Secretary of State or whoever, you know, is going to be part of the conversation. We've got bigger things to deal with. Let's just move on. And I mean that literally, like, The next generation, which doesn't even include me, it's younger people, the next generation has just got to accept this.
5: Yeah, that's pretty upsetting. North Korea, Israel, Russia, and us.
7: Yeah.
5: Okay, let's move on to something else. I saw Governor Andy Beshear on television last night. A lot of people think he's going to run for president. He looks kind of like an Eagle Scout. But anyway, he's talking about McConnell, who has been, I think, 6 weeks now, supposedly having conversations with
7: Scott Jennings.
6: Scott Jennings. Explain the challenge that Beshear issued last night to Jennings.
5: Scott Jennings is a Republican guy. He has a podcast. I think he's a commentator often on CNN.
6: He used to work for McConnell.
5: That's right. He used to work for McConnell. And they're very friendly. He claims he had a 17-minute conversation with McConnell in which he sounded great. So Andy Beshear gets on CNN last night and says, well, if McConnell can have a 17-minute conversation with Scott Jennings, can't he have a two-minute conversation or a three-minute conversation to assure the people of Kentucky that he's going to come back and do their business?
6: On the air live. You left that out. On the air live.
5: That's what he also asked that, too, on the air live, which is probably not going to happen, but at least a conversation with somebody who's not...
7: Yeah, he has to... that's not
5: a buddy.
7: Yeah. And meanwhile, we've had a series of very unconvincing proofs of life, because none of them really are proofs of life. They're the staff saying, you know, he's still, you know, tying his shoes or whatever. 6 weeks ago, I'm sorry that McConnell had a medical incident. 6 weeks later, if he's brain dead. I mean, I don't know that for a fact. But now the burden of proof is on McConnell to literally McConnell, not staff, not Scott Jennings, to prove that he should lawfully be sitting in the Senate, because there are incapacitation is a justification for the governor, a Democrat, to fill the seat. So I want us to start thinking about this as election interference, because Beshear, and I'm guessing Beshear is going to do something today or tomorrow. Beshear only has till August 3rd. There's some weird state rules in Kentucky about when a governor can actually fill a seat before an election. So that, for some reason, that November going back, it's August 3rd. So Beshear has to fill the seat by August 3rd, even if it has not lawfully been vacated or hasn't been formally vacated by McConnell. So that's that's the fight that you're going to see. We've been waiting long enough. I'm getting a little bit antsy with Governor Beshear, but I get what his strategy is. My guess is that he's going to pull up straight to the deadline, and he's starting to give ultimatums. Say, I haven't heard anything. It's August 3rd. I've been waiting. I've been asking. He can call Scott Jennings. He can call me, and I'm appointing. And then I don't know who the person would be, but there's probably some Democrat waiting in the wings to be appointed. Then you're going to get the litigation, but at least it's a fight. And every Democrat will go on air and say, this litigation can end. McConnell, give us a call.
6: Yeah, but can I say one last thing, quick thing about this?
7: It's election interference.
6: The problem is not just McConnell. The problem is how weak and pathetic the voters are. There was that congressman from New Jersey who didn't show up for months.
5: Kane.
6: He's the son of the former governor. Kane, you're right. I think it's Kane. There's McConnell. There was the person who was in the nursing home in
7: Arizona, or wherever.
6: Right. It's both parties. Yeah. The people, even if I supported an elected official, I'd like to think I'd be together enough to publicly say, you got to show up for work or tell us why you're not.
7: Yeah.
6: And they don't.
7: My guess is that.
6: So it's not just McConnell. It's the people of Kentucky.
7: But this is, I mean, McConnell was the leader of the Senate, and
6: could have ended the reign of Donald Trump allowed the conviction vote.
7: I mean, that will always be. But I just want us, this is election interference. Like the governor was saying right before I come on, they're going to try all sorts of different ways. This is an interesting way, keeping a dead person pretending like he's, or whatever his capacity is, I apologize. Keeping him, like, some fake narrative that he's able to still be a senator. This is election interference, and Democrats need to start talking about it that way. That election interference isn't just ICE being deployed at the polling booths, or isn't just trying to end mail-in voting. It is lying about the capacity of a Republican senator to deprive a Democratic governor who is, by law of the state, authorized to fill that seat when the senator is incapacitated.
5: All right, let's move on to something much more important. There are sharks in the water.
7: There are sharks in the water.
5: We read about this
7: Shark
5: in your
7: Week.
5: Early
7: do you want,
5: warning.
7: Are you a Shark Week person?
5: My kids were tremendous Shrek persons. I can't admit I got into it as much as they did.
7: Yeah.
6: You're pretending, though, you're not as low rent as we are. In your Substack, while we would be talking purely about how exciting and much fun this whole thing is, you, of course, have to make a point, which is fairly convincing, that
7: there's
6: a lesson about risk and risk aversion.
7: Risk offset. Yeah.
6: Risk offset.
7: Yeah.
6: Explain what that is and what you said, please.
7: So I'm going to assume people have watched Jaws, but there's a narrative in Jaws that Mayor Vaughn, the sort of hated mayor of Amity Island, got everything wrong. And I take a scene, a sort of iconic scene from it, the mother of the dead boy, the boy who was taken in that second scene, comes up to the leaders of the city, of the town, and the police chief, and says, you knew, because someone had died before. And sort of ask readers make my argument that I do in class that the mayor was right in keeping the oceans open. A single flukish event cannot guide the way we live as a society. And so rethinking Jaws and the decisions were made was and what it says about risk and risk calculation is my trying to elevate the discourse on Jaws. But I want to be clear here. I love Jaws without any analysis. I think
6: would you go in the ocean off Wellfleet, for example?
7: I'm going to be honest with you. So I'm a surfer.
6: I know that.
7: And the last time I surfed on the Cape was 2 years ago. I don't hear so much about surfing, about sharks this summer. For some reason, that summer was. And when I surf alone, I will get an instructor or someone from one of these, these guys get hired for like, 30 bucks an hour, because I don't like surfing alone in new oceans. And he had a waist pinger to keep sharks off. And we were surfing in an area that had a sort of ping, whatever. That's fine. That's legitimate. That's great, because that's what the community should do. But I was sitting there, and I thought, I'm not enjoying myself, and haven't surfed on the Cape since.
6: I told Margaret yesterday I would not be surfing this summer.
7: Yeah.
6: I've decided.
7: So I head to Rhode Island.
6: So
7: I'm in Rhode Island until the sharks find us there.
5: Narragansett is a great surf spot.
7: Yeah,
5: right?
7: Exactly. Narragansett.
5: But when you go to these beaches down the Cape, oh my God, they have the big picture of the shark.
6: You get to the beach,
7: it's hilarious.
6: There's a sign the size of a billboard.
7: I want to be fair to the Cape. They've done a lot, obviously, to control sharks. There's also an app that I talk about, Sharktivity.
5: Sharktivity.
6: Oh, you can actually. Right on my phone here.
7: You have it? Yeah,
6: oh,
7: you can sort of find out where the sharks are. There was one death of a guy who was surfing alone very early in the morning in like the last four decades. So to be honest, I'm blaming the sharks on the Cape. It's just warmer in Rhode Island, and I like my warm ocean, and I think everyone should get out into the oceans, because now I'm going to be sued by the Chamber of Commerce of the Cape.
5: So they're surfing a lot in Narragansett.
7: They are. Narragansett, they're everywhere, and Second Beach and other places
5: in
7: Rhode
5: Newport.
7: Island. Yeah, and Newport.
5: I saw them in Westport last weekend, too. They were surfing crazy.
7: Yeah.
5: Okay.
6: Good to see you, Julia.
7: Bye, you guys.
6: Julia.
7: I'll see you. Oh, wait.
5: What?
7: I won't see you, but I'll be here Friday. I'm guest co-hosting.
6: Oh.
7: Well, thank you. Well, Friday's in August, or whatever date it is. Is it August on Friday? Yes.
5: Yes, it is.
7: We won't be
6: July
7: seeing
6: 31st.
7: You in a well-deserved long weekend.
5: A long weekend. I know. I'm very excited about it.
7: I was very excited.
6: We're going to be here other Fridays.
7: What will you do with it?
6: Goodbye.
7: Exactly.
5: I'll go surfing in
7: good.
5: Rhode Island.
7: Okay, talk to you
6: goodbye,
7: soon.
6: Julia.
7: See
5: thank
7: Friday.
6: You.
5: We've been speaking with Juliette Kyan, former Assistant Secretary of Homeland Security under President Barack Obama, faculty chair of Homeland Security Program at Harvard's Kennedy School of Government, and CNN Senior National Security Analyst. Her new Substack is called Early Warning with Juliette Kyan. 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Thank you, Juliet. Coming up after a quick break, TJ and Hadley Douglas, a husband and wife wine duo, are back to discuss their latest adventure. I'm Marjorie Egan. He is, well, not adventure, their latest adventure, let's put it that way.
6: Good.
5: although we'd be happy to hear about their adventures as well. I'm Marjorie Egan. He's Jim Browdy. 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
6: 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August 11th at the library, the Attorney General joins us for an hour. August 12th at the library, Mayor Wu joins us for an hour. Joined now live at the library by people we've known for years, TJ and Hadley Douglas, husband and wife wine duo, celebrated for their work to bring diversity and joy to the wine business. We met them years ago as the owners of the Urban Grape in the South End, and they expanded to a location in D.C. But as I'm guessing you know, at the end of last year, they closed both shops, though they remain committed to their mission, and they're reemerging with a new venture, Urban Cellar Consulting, offering wine and sommelier. Sommelier, is that how you say it?
11: Sommelier.
6: No, sommelier, whatever. Sommelier. I'm sorry about that. Let me say it again. Sommelier services, working with restaurants to diversify their wine menu, creating wine programming for festivals. They'll fill in all the blanks. And write this down. 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And I would like to say, before we start,
5: yes,
6: Marjorie on Monday was very unkind to me when I came in with a shaved head. Now we would like to hear, as you welcome TJ and Hadley, what do you have to say about TJ's bald head?
5: Well, you know, he's a different man. I don't know. I mean, it looks good on you.
6: Okay, yeah, fine. Thank you. It's great to see you both, by the way.
5: Shaved and not. Shaved and not. Yeah, but maybe a few days.
6: Okay,
5: Your head getting used to it or something like that. Okay, so you got a lot of good news for us. But before we get to the great news, it was very upsetting to a lot of us. We spent a lot of time at your store, right around the corner, where you had the milk thing, the skim milk to the 2% milk to the whole milk to the cream. This was a wonderful thing for people that know nothing about wine to go in and get up to the richest scale.
11: Yeah, the progressive scale.
5: A progressive scale. Thank you. So what happened?
12: Yeah, so, well, it's nice to hear you miss us.
6: We miss everyone too.
12: We miss everyone too.
5: People were so nice to me in there too.
12: You know, we expanded and it was going well. And D.C. is a bit of a different. We expanded to D.C. and D.C. is a bit of a different animal now than it was when we expanded there, and the Boston store was a guarantor on the DC store, and that's the story. Aww. But you know, we had a wonderful 15 years here in Boston. Boston has always been our home, always been a wonderful supporter of us, and is continuing to support our new venture. We've really have like hit the ground running with all of that, and maintained so many wonderful customer relationships, client relationships with different corporations throughout the city, but also like our former customers who are having us into their homes to do wine events for them and work on their wine cellars and, you know, advise them. So we've been able to really keep the party going.
6: So TJ, expand on that a little bit. I not only mispronounced sommelier, but I also, I don't think I described it so well. Broaden out what your wife said. What are you doing now? What is this thing?
11: So many things. I have a client where I'm moving 1,000 bottles from his South End home to his new home and entering it into a database so he can organize his own wine. And honestly, I do it progressively from light-bodied wines to full-bodied
5: wines. It's a brilliant,
11: so when
5: brilliant
11: he's cooking
5: idea.
11: At home, grab a great bottle. We are also doing a lot of events. I did this great star event last night for Jumpstart Kids. They're doing a little fundraiser and a board meeting, and I did a little wine tasting, actually a South African wine tasting. You know, the goal is to always make people feel a little bit more comfortable with their palates after they have a, you know, urban cellar experience with me. And then we have things like Tanglewood.
6: What are you doing on the 15th?
11: Yeah, so Tanglewood hired us as a consulting company to bring back their Tasting Notes, which is the Tanglewood Wine and Food Festival, which is on August 15th. And so I've been working with, you know, the vendors that I've been working with for the last 20 plus years in Boston. And we've got about 120 wines, bunch of tables from everything from Uruguay to Mount Etna to Napa to Bordeaux. And it's a great opportunity for people to learn about wine, but do it in such a beautiful setting. Have you been to Tanglewood?
12: Oh, I'm going on Friday. It's like magic. Yeah.
11: So this was back in the day. Lydia Shire used to cook there. Joanne Chang used to cook there. And it was this massive, massive, beautiful event. And it took an eight-year hiatus. So John Stanton, who's the director of venues and events for Tanglewood, brought us on. And we're revamping and really rebirthing the wine festival out there.
6: You know, I thought of you guys when the stores were still open. It wasn't on your list, and I'm betting it is on your agenda. When you go to a large restaurant in town that's got a great wine list, you know, they know what they're doing generally, and they have the resources to do it. But there's so many small restaurants that have the desire but don't have the resources to have their own deal. And it seems to me that something like you are the perfect fix. Is that something that's on
11: you? Yeah, so Jim, that's a huge goal of ours. We haven't dived into that yet so deeply. But yeah, you know, you go to these great restaurants in our city, and they have beverage directors, wine directors, bar directors, sommeliers, and especially with all these amazing opportunities that Mayor Wu did with the liquor licenses in other areas of Boston, whether it's Everett or Mattapan, a lot of these places have great food, right? But a lot of times, because they don't know that wine exists, right? They know their Greek dish or their Ethiopian dish or their Jamaican dish. You go there to eat, but your options are Heineken or Coca-Cola, right? So how great would it be to have a little $7 glass of wine, create a revenue stream for a small family-owned business? And so that's a big goal for Urban Cellar Consulting.
12: Yeah, absolutely. And TJ's so good at that. He's so good at being able to come in and look at, you know, pair wine with food, pair it to what the restaurant's cuisine is, but also really think about the revenue stream. How can we help this restaurant make money? And with restaurants hurting so much right now, every dollar counts. So being able to go in and help them with these revenue streams is
13: you know,
12: really important.
13: I've only done it a couple of times, but when I've gone out with these, one of these fancy dinners where they pair the wine with the food with every course, oh my God, it's great. I mean, you just feel like a little bit of royalty, you know, and the food is perfectly matched. But I'm upset about all this report. I mean, I know people say, okay, you shouldn't drink too much, obviously, shouldn't drink too much. But the idea that drinking has become unhealthy now, I mean, the idea of going out to a lovely meal and having a Diet Coke with my lovely meal.
12: I know.
13: And I know Ozempic, the weight loss drugs are changing things, but this is a problem for your business, but I think it's a problem for everybody.
12: I think it's sort of a social epidemic. You know, we have all forgotten how to hang out and enjoy time with each other, and that lost art of enjoying food and wine together. Not to get drunk, not to be overserved, but to just relax and share with each other is very much a lost art. And after the stores closed, we ran off to Italy for a little bit. It's not been lost over there, you know? And it was so nice to be in that culture again of just the nice long meals and always having a glass of wine. And I hope that we can get back to that here. I just think that everyone has kind of retreated to their corners and social media, and we have to remember that it's important to get back out and spend time with each other.
6: Yeah. Well, remember when Ezekiel Emanuel wrote his book, Eat the Ice Cream,
12: yes.
6: He said the single most important thing to longevity combined with health was socializing with other people,
13: and
6: which
13: wine,
6: is why he's pro ice cream eating, because you generally do with another human being.
13: Exactly. To me, wine is the thing that
12: very much.
13: Yeah, I don't feel the same way about like having a vodka tonic. You know, it's like wine. I guess some people feel that way about beer, but I feel that way about wine.
12: Yeah.
11: Well, I brought wine today.
6: What are we drinking?
11: Well, because Hadley and I have been on this show with
12: so
11: you
12: many
11: all
12: times.
11: So many
12: we've
11: times.
12: We've never
11: last,
12: not brought wine.
11: You know, 10,
12: so
11: 15
12: correct.
11: Years.
12: We had to keep it going.
11: Yeah, we can't have a sober lunch. So. I love South Africa. It's one of the most exciting wine regions as a general wine region on this planet, right? They've been growing wine for wine grapes well over 400 years, but it really didn't start to, you know, hit at least North American shores until after apartheid. So it's actually a really young wine industry, and therefore there aren't a lot of blinders on the producers. So here we have a great Sauvignon Blanc. A buddy of mine has this, a great Sauvignon Blanc, and it's the oldest Sauvignon Blanc vines and grapes in South African wine country. And so they're about 60 years old. They produce really tiny berries. It has like this almost like volcanic-y iron kind of quality to it. And it takes like what we know about New Zealand or Sancerre, and it just amplifies it so much. And these are the things that we get to bring because we're actually no longer retail sellers. So like I don't sell wine anymore.
12: Yeah.
11: But I have the opportunity to provide wine through clients. And we get to have great stuff like this.
12: What is it called?
6: Yeah, what is the name?
11: This is Klein Amishkool.
13: Klein, that's K-L-I-N-E.
11: Yeah, and of course, this bottle gets left with you, so you can see it afterwards.
13: Oh, okay.
11: Yeah, Klein Amishkool, the Amos block.
6: You know, what I realize, I'm going to stop there. Every time you're here and you were kind enough to give us white wine, I say, I really don't like white wine, but this is great. Maybe I do like white wine.
13: I think you like white wine. I mean,
6: how many times?
13: Yeah.
6: You know, one of the things that we talk to you about all the time, beyond the fact that you were celebrated by everything, from the United States Chamber of Commerce to your customers to everything, is you broke a lot of barriers around women and particularly people of color owned wine businesses.
11: Yeah.
6: Where are things? We haven't talked to you in 6 months, yeah. 8 months. Where are things in mid-2026?
11: Quieter.
12: Quieter.
6: Really quieter?
12: Very quiet.
6: And is
12: quiet.
6: That because, you can be arrogant for 1 second if you want, is it because what you did trickled down? I remember meeting, for example, some of the great students from BU you had and met them in the store and that sort of thing.
12: Yeah.
6: Why, you're both shaking your heads no. Why?
12: I think it's follow the money. I think that people are not investing as much in new businesses started by women and people of color, particularly in the wine industry. So it was always hard to have a wine brand or have a wine retail space or something like that. Now you can't find people that want to invest anymore. And it really is an issue of, it's an issue of how the money is funneling into these businesses. There's been a huge slowdown in new wine brands, new wine concepts that are started by women and people of color. And it's so sad to see. So sad to see. And I think because our store has closed in Massachusetts, a lot of the distributors aren't bringing these wines into the state anymore because they don't have our store to sell them in. So it's been sad to see, but I'm hoping that it's a temporary.
6: Okay, so before you go, Urban, this is obviously TJ and Hadley Douglas, who've known for years from Urban Grape. Now it's urbansellerconsulting.com. Who could reach out to you and take advantage of what you're now doing?
11: Anyone.
6: What kinds of people?
11: Anyone.
6: Really?
11: Do we want a 15-person birthday party?
6: Do you
11: have a
6: great,
11: you know, 50-bottle wine fridge, and you want to know like, well, how do I grow this, or what do I drink? You corporate office, you know, we do a lot of gatherings, and you know, it's a great thing for retreats after board meetings. But then also, you know, come see us at Tanglewood. And I do want to mention, Reggie, you mentioned you love wine dinner pairing, so I'm doing a Bordeaux night or a night in Bordeaux, four-course menu. At Cello in Lenox.
13: Nice.
11: With the owners there, and we're curating an amazing meal. 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So, but yeah, you know, wine is for everyone. 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
12: immigration, climate change,
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12: Yep.
11: Wine is involved with everything, and so I feel that we're always in the forefront of communicating that with our clients, whether they're big clients or, you know, smaller clients that are starting their wine journey.
6: And wait, before you go, all the stuff on the 15th in Tanglewood, is that on your website? 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
6: Yep. 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
12: And that's where you can find all the tickets. And we have a discount code just for your listeners.
6: Oh, say again. And just what is it? Oh, discount code. What is it?
12: Wine.
11: Jim's saving money
12: 50.
11: Here.
12: Okay, wine 50.
6: Tanglewood.org/wine.
11: Yep.
6: And then the code is wine
11: 50.
12: Great. For,
11: and that's $50 off $150
6: off the tickets. Fabulous.
13: Oh, that's not bad.
11: Just for your listeners this week.
13: So at this event, just one last thing.
12: Mm-hmm. Yeah.
13: So people will be eating and drinking wine indoors, outdoors. Where is it going to be?
11: Outdoors, under the tent.
12: Under the tent.
11: Yeah.
13: Oh,
11: and,
13: nice.
11: And then 8 of the local restaurants in the Lenox Surbridge area
13: out
11: there are doing some of their signature dishes. And that's all-inclusive. So, you know, kind of think about, like, what they've done at Nantucket Wine Fest or the back in the day at the Boston Wine Expo with like, that. It's just a fun place, and obviously there's going to be some music as well.
12: Yeah.
6: By the way, despite all the headaches at the BSO, which we talk about all the time, Tanglewood, as you said, is one of the most beautiful spots to hear music and enjoy wine in the world. It's wonderful to see you both again.
11: Nice to see you both.
13: Thank you very much, and best of luck with all of this.
12: Thank you very much.
6: Tanglewood.org/wine. Wine50 is the code.
12: Yep, and we'll see all of you in Lenox on the 15th.
6: Take care. Thanks.
13: That's right. We've been speaking with husband and wife duo TJ and Hadley Douglas. Their new venture is Urban Cellar Consulting. I'm going to give you the website, urbancellarconsulting.com. 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And for the Tanglewood events, it's
12: tanglewood.org/wine.
13: Got it.
12: And then wine50 for $50 off the ticket to the wine festival.
6: Fabulous.
13: Great.
6: Take care of you too.
13: Thank you very much.
6: Coming
13: up after
6: a quick break,
13: we're going to open the lines to get your thoughts on the simple, sensual pleasures of our daily lives. Wine could fit right nicely into this next discussion, Jim, I think. And opening ourselves up to momentary mindfulness. Jim is great at noticing those little things, not just in a way that promotes gratitude. Maybe you'd be better at it. We'll open the lines next. I'm Marjorie Egan. He's Jim Browdy. 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
6: 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There's a new book, The Small Stuff, How to Lead a More Gratifying Life, argues that paying attention to small sounds and simple sensations can actually improve our lives big time. It's a concept known as passive mindfulness, which you actually know about, just accepting these life sensations without trying to change them, Marjorie, okay?
13: Okay.
6: We're inspired by a review of the book in The Globe, which posits that stop with just talking about the obvious, you know, the listening to a waterfall or ocean waves crashing on the beach. What about, and this I'm quoting, the schwack schlump sound of paint hitting a wall, or the schwook of a book as you turn, I'm quoting from the piece in The Globe, as you turn the pages.
13: Okay.
6: I'll admit it, I'm skeptical of the concept, but Marjorie reminded me at our meeting this morning of a simple delight, think of this, close your eyes, of using a Q-tip to clean your ears after your shower. That is an experience to remember.
13: Mm-hmm.
6: Should we all stop and smell not just the roses, that's obvious, but more in our lives? Give us a call, 877-301-8970. What sights, sounds, and little everyday pleasures, not the obvious ones, help you survive and prosper in everyday life? The number is 877-301-8970. What does it for you, Marjorie?
13: Well, I want to mention Ryan from Rutland would like you to please send him some pictures of your shaved head because he can't find any online.
6: It's one of the great sounds of all time.
13: The shaving head.
6: No,
13: rubbing your shaved head.
6: But let me tell you, because you think I was going to ridicule this whole topic because I'm not a mindfulness person like you. Here is the sound that totally does it for me. Listen.
13: Okay.
6: What the hell is that?
13: What is that?
6: That is theoretically turning the page in a book. What book is that? The Oxford Dictionary?
13: The Magna Carta.
6: I mean, really. I mean, that was ridiculous.
13: But okay.
6: Let me say again, for those who don't understand this. No. Understand this concept. What this guy, whoever he is, who wrote this book, I think it's a guy, said you should listen to the schwack schlump.
13: Yeah, the book.
6: Of paint hitting the wall.
13: Yeah.
6: Or the schwick.
13: I think there are much better
6: book,
13: ones.
6: And it's like what, for example?
13: Well, we talked about this before, Jim.
6: Like what?
13: The crack of
6: no,
13: the
6: that's
13: bat.
6: An obvious one. It's, that's the, I say that all the time. Okay. That doesn't count. It's more subtle
13: Green
6: stuff.
13: Green door slams, Mary's dress waves.
6: Maybe
13: how about
6: that? Counts,
13: how about that
6: yeah.
13: one? That's pretty good. You know what's a good summer one?
6: No.
13: The flip, the shoes, the flip flops that hit.
6: Oh, hitting the sidewalk.
13: As no, their feet. Their
6: the feet.
13: As they walk around. Now, apparently, Jamie did a demonstration of walking on gravel.
6: This is going to be horrible too. Let's do one of these, and that'll be it.
13: But we'll listen to this, Jamie on gravel.
6: Well, actually
13: that's pretty
6: gravel.
13: Good. That's
6: what
13: pretty
6: is good about that?
13: Sounds like a serial killer coming up to your house.
6: Exactly, it does. It's like midnight dark. And they also have exclusive sound of paint hitting the wall. Let's hear that.
13: I mean, do we have that?
6: Okay, good. Thank you. This is going off track already.
13: Okay.
6: Let me reestablish this. Now, can you reestablish for listeners what we're trying to do?
13: The point of this is that you're supposed to pay attention
6: to
13: your connection to this

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1: Ahead, you're supposed to pay attention to those things. I mean, when are we running that Mary Oliver documentary stories?
2: We're interviewing the director, the great Mary Oliver. We're doing it tomorrow. We're going to run it sometime soon.
1: Oh, we're going to air it later in the month. I mean, her whole thing, we just happened to see the documentary, but her whole thing was paying attention to the natural world, and this is paying attention.
2: Okay.
1: And the theory is that if you pay attention to all these things, you are a happier or at least more aware person. You're not just kind of sleepwalking through life.
2: Okay, so here's some great examples from our listeners. Mm-hmm. And by the way, you should feel free to call us at 877-301-8970. All these are not, well, these are anonymous. For me, it's the sound of Jim pronouncing the Danish word hygge and shouting, I want the hamburger. That's Steve Martin.
1: Say hygge again, Jim.
2: Hygge.
1: Hygge.
2: Here's an anonymous text. I just watched Airplane for the first time last night. Thanks to you guys. Personally, a very satisfying noise to me is, look like I picked the wrong week to quit sniffing. You're missing the point, all of you, because we're not expressing it well.
1: Here's a good one.
2: What?
1: From Kathy in Plymouth. The sound of our dishwasher running at night puts me to sleep. Very soothing. Lots of people like to hear the sound. A lot of the modern ones don't make that much noise anymore. I have one that's not that modern. It's about 10 years old. Doesn't really make that much noise anymore. No. But you know what else people like to listen to?
2: No.
1: The washer and the dryer. They like to hear those sounds.
2: Who likes to listen to the sound of washer and dryer? The only time you hear it is when you put sneakers in the dryer. And everybody in the neighborhood wants you to move out. It's horrible.
1: You know what they sell at Trader Joe's?
2: No.
1: These soft, they're like baseball size.
2: I have those things. Not baseball size, the smaller ones.
1: You put them in the dryer.
2: Yeah.
1: And they help everything dry.
2: Well,
1: and
2: also,
1: you can hear them banging around in there.
2: Yeah,
1: you don't
2: like
1: really
2: that? It's really comforting. No.
1: Okay.
2: So this is Zoe, our colleague. As an Emerson grad, there's one sound that always sparks joy in her. What's that sound? Do you know what it is?
1: Yeah, that's coming into the Green Line on Burleson Street.
2: That is exactly
1: that has
2: right.
1: Been there.
2: Very good.
1: Well, because I used to always take the T and get off there, and I was like, "What? Can't they ever?"
2: You've asked every head of the T, including
1: can't
2: Phil.
1: Can't you just get some WD-40 and put a little over the tracks or something like that? Oh, I'm not going to do it.
2: By the way, Marjorie once again has destroyed our discussion here by coming up with examples that aren't worth talking. And you're a mindfulness person. That's what's
1: I'm
2: so
1: not
2: surprising.
1: A mindfulness person.
2: What are you? What's that thing you do?
1: Meditate.
2: Whatever.
1: It's different.
2: Same thing.
1: It's not the
2: it's same thing.
1: Thing
2: to me.
1: Okay.
2: So we want to know we don't want to hear about the waves crashing against the beach.
1: Here's a good
2: or
1: one.
2: The sound of a waterfall. It's small sensations.
1: Here's a good one.
2: Excuse me. Touch and sound that give your life some meaning.
1: Okay. This sound when you open a new can of coffee and the vacuum seal breaks.
2: That is fabulous.
1: That's a great one. That's from a texter.
2: When was the last time you used a can of coffee?
1: A long time ago.
2: Exactly.
1: I know.
2: Mean, most of us don't do that anymore.
1: Yeah. And, my favorite mindfulness sounds, these are kind of obvious, but nonetheless, the waves, the kids playing, and the crunch of sand at the beach.
2: That's a good one.
1: The sand doesn't really crunch.
2: Well, it depends.
1: Does it?
2: It depends.
1: You kind of, it doesn't make a sound, does it? I don't think so.
2: Well, yeah, that's why when it does crunch, it's particularly extraordinary for people. Can we take
1: the
2: some
1: The sound
2: calls,
1: of ice swishing this. Around in my Dunkin' iced coffee. I enjoy it year round.
2: By the way, the
1: course.
2: Sound of ice in a glass is actually when it's
1: Isn't
2: breaking up against the sides
1: Isn't
2: of a nice
1: great?
2: Glass.
1: Yeah.
2: That's a wonderful sound.
1: I remember when I was a young person working at a place where at 5 o'clock I would hear the guy behind me with the glass, with the ice. He was having a cocktail at 5 o'clock in the office.
2: He was?
1: Yeah,
2: he'd
1: hear the ice.
2: What office was that?
1: I'm not going to tell you.
2: Who was it?
1: I'm not going to tell you.
2: Why do you bring it up then?
1: Because I thought the ice going in the glass, it's just kind of one of those big sounds that people can relate
2: to. Okay, let's talk to some people.
1: Okay, let's talk to some people. Nicole from Needham. Thank you for calling, Nicole.
2: Hi, Nicole.
3: Hey guys, it's me, Nicole.
2: Hi, Nicole.
1: Oh, Nicole.
3: If you remember me.
2: Oh, my God.
1: This is our Nicole.
2: Oh, this is
1: humiliating.
2: This is our
1: Nicole. Oh, okay. Hi, Nicole.
2: Okay, Nicole used to work here. I don't know when she quit, but she left and she's somewhere else at NBC now. Yeah, go ahead, Nicole.
3: I was going to talk about a sound that I find really relaxing, and
2: please.
3: I don't know if I'm going to really make my point clear, but I'll try my best to replicate it, but
2: please.
3: It's just a sound. It's like it's outdoors, you know.
2: Ow, ow, ow. Nicole. Okay, Nicole, that was not helpful. That was really...

0: That's not helpful. Okay. Nicole, it was wonderful talking to you, sort of. Call us again real soon.
1: I hope the new job is going well, Nicole. We miss you.
0: We really do.
1: We miss you.
0: Now, Matt from Narragansett says, another guy who doesn't get the concept here, I love the sound of a well-placed whoopee cushion. That is not really what we are talking about.
1: Oh, here's a good one. Mowing the lawn, the smell of the fresh
0: cut grass. I would agree. That's a good one.
1: That's a really good one.
0: That's a fabulous smell.
1: Yeah. Cash Patel, he loves the sound of opening a can of beer. That's from one of our texters.
0: That's pretty good, actually.
1: The dryer balls, apparently, are all wool and no microplastic.
0: I didn't know that.
1: What a texter says. That's very good. Diane from Nashua said she likes the sound of a vacuum cleaner.
0: Well, that's not for most people.
1: Yeah.
0: Do you know who died, by the way, speaking of vacuum cleaners? Did you see the movie Once, which is one of my favorite movies of all time?
1: Remember, he died.
0: Glenn Hanser died in a motorcycle crash. And the woman that he falls in love with, who unfortunately is married to someone else, but it's a great movie. Remember how she meets him? She's dragging a
1: vacuum cleaner to his
0: through downtown Dublin.
1: Shop.
0: No, she didn't know that he was a vacuum repair to doing what he did on the street, playing beautiful music. And that's how the relationship happened, over repairing the vacuum cleaner.
1: Are there any vacuum repair places anymore? People just get new ones, I think.
0: Yeah, but the sound of the door opening and slamming at a vacuum repair place, you ever heard that?
1: Very sexy.
0: It is fabulous.
1: Very
0: Can we
1: sexy.
0: Take some calls here?
1: Okay, I just want, Margot from Hancock says, this is a good one, the sound of my cat purring, especially if he's laying on me while I'm reading. It's very soothing and meditative.
0: Okay, so we have Anonymous, who obviously wrote this for Marjorie. I love the satisfying sound of a shot put landing. If you don't understand that, then talk to someone who listens to the show every day. This is a disaster. Alexander in Duxbury.
1: Hi,
0: Let's see if you can raise the bar here. Go ahead.
2: Okay, I'm raising the bar in grandparent fashion. I'm Marjorie. I'm your daily communicant, Duxbury.
1: Oh, and, very good.
2: Yep, and you take a beautiful blue summer flower called Baptisia. Mm-hmm. It flowers. You then take the stem and form these beautiful green pods. Cut off a whole bunch of them. You make a pile. You get your grandkids to take their shoes off and stomp on those babies. They feel really great, and they make a natural popping sound, and summer is terrific.
0: That is
1: okay.
0: Beautiful,
1: Alexander,
0: actually.
1: I couldn't hear the name of the flower. Say it again.
2: It's called Baptisia. It's a beautiful blue flower.
0: Baptisia.
1: Okay, stomping on the stems of Baptisia flowers.
0: We finally
1: That's
0: had one
1: very
0: person
1: particular.
0: Who knows what we're talking about. Lauren from Marblehead, I have a feeling this is a setup, too. Thank you, Alexander, by the way. The sound of a horse galloping.
1: Oh, that's a good one.
0: Yeah.
1: That's a good one.
0: No, we didn't get to hear what I thought we'd hear. No, that wasn't what I wanted to hear.
1: That's good, though. That's good.
0: But that's too loud. I mean, the whole
1: Well,
0: point,
1: that's too frantic.
0: You need a soft...
1: Maybe what we need is a horse trotting, Jim.
0: Or trotting. Do you have any horses trotting, Jamie? Can you work on that, please? Get back to us.
1: Oh, okay. Here's a good one. My dog moaning happily in her sleep right before she passes gas and clears the room.
0: That's great.
1: Okay, Velcro. That's a good one. Velcro is the best, says Donna Hudson.
0: What kind of person likes the sound of Velcro?
1: Ripping off the Velcro.
0: I know, but really,
1: I like
0: it. And that brings meaning to your life?
1: You talk about Q-tips all the time.
3: Oh.
0: What was that? Jackhammers Trump was talking about? Was that what it was? Yeah. Lauren, thank you. Laura in Braintree, what's up?
4: Hi, how are you?
0: We're good, I think. Hello.
4: Hi.
1: We're ready.
0: You're on now. This is it. This is the good time.
4: Okay.
0: Sort of.
4: So I was going to say the sound of garlic as it starts to sizzle in your pot.
0: Oh, you are.
1: That's a
0: that
1: great
0: is the
1: one.
0: Best one yet. That is
1: That's
0: oh,
1: a great
0: baby.
1: One.
0: Oh, baby, yeah. Okay. Yeah, I like it like that. No, that was not me. That was me ages ago. Do you have another one? That was brilliant, Laura.
1: Yeah, you have to check it out quick, though, because you don't want it to burn.
0: Yeah. What do you got?
4: That's true. I have a couple just in terms of like mindfulness in general, which is a number of the senses, doing the dishes.
1: Yes.
4: The bubbles. You get to focus on the way it feels, the sound.
0: Wow.
4: And then I was thinking like filling the bathtub is a good sound as well.
0: That is a
1: good
0: you are
1: filling the bathtub.
0: Laura. That is excellent.
1: Yeah.
0: Laura, I have to say, the garlic sizzling in the pan is the best of the, that is such,
1: you know, it's not bad.
0: An incredibly wonderful sound. Laura, thanks.
1: Speaking of bathtubs, it's the shower. The sound of the shower, the water coming out of the shower. Chris from Rossi says, the sound right after my three kids fall asleep, finally silence. And, anonymous texter says, Jamie's laugh. They like your laugh, Jamie. That's very nice.
0: Reminds me of a Q-tip, but it actually does.
3: You hear that sound?
0: Okay. Oh. Okay, the show is over. Okay. We are rescued by the clock.
1: Yeah, we are rescued by the clock.
0: No, but that,
1: every day.
0: That, there were a couple of good ones. Nope. That garlic thing, that sizzling, how great is that sound?
1: Yeah.
0: You never saw garlic in your life, right?
1: Absolutely.
0: You have, really?
1: Yes, and
0: what'd
1: the smell
0: make?
1: Of it.
0: What'd you make?
1: Anything you're going to make with
0: garlic.
1: Vegetables. Oh. Vegetables. You know, I do a lot of vegetables, Jim.
0: You do. Roasted,
1: yes, do.
0: Mostly. Though.
1: Okay. We are done. Thanks for everybody who came
0: really
1: down
0: done.
1: To the Boston Public Library to see the governor
0: you,
1: to see us. We appreciate it. Keep up with the 24/7 way of our podcast. Our TikTok page at Boston Public Radio is really great. Tomorrow we're going to speak with political
0: analysts. Excuse me, anonymous texter, my favorite sound. The theme song signifying the end of your show.
1: That's right.
0: That's a good
1: Only
0: one.
1: Only a few more seconds
0: That's a good
1: and
0: one.
1: Edgar B. Hirk III will be here
0: That's
1: with the Curiosity
0: a really
1: Desk.
0: Good one.
1: Tomorrow we're going to speak with political analyst Chuck Todd, Suffolk County DA Kevin Hayden, who's in a race for re-election with the former DA Rachel Rollins.
0: And Linda Champion.
1: And Linda Champion, too, yeah. That's right. Thank you. MIT President Sally Kornbluth and Boston Globe.
0: COO.
1: Thank
0: about the
1: you.
0: Shield law. That's another one we should have brought up with the governor.
1: The Shield law. Okay, we forgot about that. We'll talk about that with him. Our crew is Zoe Matthews, Hannah Loss, Ariana Gonzalez. Our additional support is from Jack Siciliano. Our engineer is John McClaw Parker. Our executive producer is Jenny Bologna. Thanks to the gang here at the Boston Public Library, Maddie Geyer, Patrick Lally, Juan Jose Cadena, our security team, Darius and Derek, our host at the Newsfeed Cafe and across the street at the Lenox Hotel. Like I said, the Curiosity Desk starts right after us here on 89.7 GBH. And the Culture Show with Jared Bowen starts at 2. They're going to be here at the BPL today. It is their Wednesday watch party. You know what they're talking about?
0: No.
1: They're talking about Terminator 2 Judgment
0: Day.
1: That was a great movie. Okay, that's it, Jim.
0: That's it, Jim.
1: I'm Marjorie Egan.
0: I'm Jim Brother.
1: Hope you have a nice day.
0: Bye.
1: Hope you don't get too wet. And hope you can tune in again tomorrow.
0: See you.
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9: Hello, I'm Lauren McGinnis.
10: And I'm Chris Howden. Coming up on As It Happens.
9: Suspensions of disbelief. A Florida restaurant manager was forced to suspend 6 of his Haitian employees because their work permits were not extended due to pressure from the Trump administration. Now he worries about their futures, especially if they return to Haiti.
10: And Twinkle Twinkle Single Star. A few years ago, some joker gave the New Bedford Whaling Museum a 1-star rating with the review, Worst Aquarium Ever. The museum president explains that they considered that critique for a long time, and then they put it on t-shirts.
9: Those stories and more coming up on the Wednesday edition of As It Happens.

0: Live from NPR News, I'm Giles Snyder. A Senate panel has postponed a planned Thursday vote on Todd Blanche's nomination for Attorney General. Two key Republican senators demanding guarantees related to the Justice Department's deal with President Trump to end his IRS lawsuit. NPR's Ryan Lucas reports.
1: Late Wednesday night, the committee announced the vote was off for now. A spokesperson said Senators John Cornyn of Texas and Tom Tillis of North Carolina, both Republicans, want written assurances from the Justice Department related to President Trump's settlement to end his IRS lawsuit over his leaked tax returns. Blanche needs the support of every committee Republican for his nomination to advance. Cornyn and Tillis have both said they won't support Blanche without the written guarantees they are seeking from the Justice Department. Ryan Lucas, NPR News, Washington.
0: Also on Capitol Hill, Dr. Anthony Fauci repeatedly invoked the Fifth Amendment during Tuesday's hearing on the COVID-19 pandemic.
2: Although it pains me to do so, because of the respect I have for the legislative branch of government and my decades-long record of cooperating with Congress, under the advice of my attorneys, I will invoke my right under the Fifth Amendment of the Constitution to refrain from answering your questions. Thank you.
0: Dr. Fauci was subpoenaed by Kentucky Senator Rand Paul to appear before the committee he chairs. The two have long sparred over the pandemic, and Fauci accused Senator Paul of being obsessed with seeing him behind bars. Paul's committee has scheduled a contempt of Congress vote against Fauci for next week. Iraqi militias hit by U.S. and Saudi airstrikes are vowing revenge. They've given the Iraqi government a deadline to respond to the attacks. NPR's Jane Arraf has more.
3: The wave of strikes killed at least 20 fighters, according to the militias. They were buried on Wednesday, mourners at a procession in Baghdad chanting, "Death to America." These are Iranian-backed militias that emerged in a security vacuum after the U.S. invasion of Iraq 2 decades ago. Some are now on the Iraqi government payroll. And while the new Iraqi prime minister has pledged to the U.S. he will rein in the armed groups, no previous Iraqi leader has had much success. A militia group that calls itself the Iraqi Resistance has given the Iraqi government a deadline of next Thursday after a major Shia commemoration to respond to the attacks. Jane Arraf, NPR News, Amman.
0: The U.S. military says it has completed what it describes as a heavy wave of strikes against Iran. In a social media post, the military said the strikes were launched in response to attempted Iranian missile attacks on a U.S. base in Jordan. This is NPR. A 28-year-old man has been convicted of federal terrorism charges stemming from the stabbing of author Salman Rushdie nearly 4 years ago. The jury delivered its verdict Wednesday in Buffalo, New York, finding Hadi Mattar guilty of all the charges against him. Mattar already serving a 25-year sentence on New York State charges linked to the attack. Actor and musician Jared Leto says he has, quote, never assaulted anyone. He was responding to a BBC documentary in which multiple women accused him of doing so. NPR's Chloe Veltman reports.
4: In the documentary Jared Leto, Hollywood's Dark Secret, four women accused the 54-year-old of sexual assault or misconduct. One woman says the actor assaulted her when she was 17. Another accuses him of statutory rape. The women, whose full names aren't used in the documentary, say these incidents occurred between 2002 and 2016. Leto has been the subject of numerous misconduct allegations over the years, but none of these have led to an arrest or criminal charges. In an emailed statement to NPR via his publicist, Leto said, "I have never sexually assaulted anyone in my entire life. These claims are absolutely and categorically false." Chloe Veltman, NPR News.
0: The Federal Reserve left its key interest rate unchanged Wednesday despite high inflation and a spike in energy prices caused by the Iran war. After 2 days of deliberations, the Fed's rate-setting committee voted 9-3 to leave its benchmark rate at around 3.6%, marking a fifth straight meeting at which the rate was left on hold. This is NPR News.
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6: Hello, I'm Lauren McGuinness, sitting in for Neil Coxall.
7: Good evening, I'm Chris Howden. This is As It Happens. Tonight,
6: too big for his bridges. When it comes to the Gordie Howe Bridge, a Conservative MP says Prime Minister Mark Carney has gone too far and conceded too much to Donald Trump.
7: At half staff, the manager of a Florida restaurant is forced to suspend some of his Haitian employees after their work permits aren't extended. He says that has left them and him in a troubled state of limbo.
6: Bottle episode. A fisherman finds a message in a bottle in a New Jersey wetland and then finds the woman who wrote it more than 50 years ago and learns the story behind it.
7: A hero's farewell. For 28 years, the late Michael Coyle spent his spare time working on a search and rescue team in BC. A fellow volunteer says he was exactly who you'd want with you in the mountains.
6: The Ballad of the Balladeer will pay tribute to the late Irish musician and actor Glenn Hansard, who starred in the movie The Commitments and approached his music with a singular commitment.
7: And this is the yawning at the painful aquarium. A one-star online review said a Massachusetts whaling museum had the, quote, worst aquarium ever. Now the museum has gone viral for putting that insult on its merchandise. As it happens, the Wednesday edition, radio that has seen lousy aquariums and tanks, but no thanks.

0: It was meant to be a point of connection between Canada and the U.S. Instead, it continues to be a bone of contention. The bridge between Detroit and Windsor finally opened earlier this week, is expected to carry more than 40% of the commercial traffic that travels through that corridor. As we've discussed exhaustively, its opening has been fraught with tension between the American and Canadian governments. And last week, things got muddier when Prime Minister Mark Carney suggested that bridge toll revenue would be split with the U.S. only after accounting for the debt Canada took on during construction, which seemed to contradict the text of a new agreement in principle. Now the Conservative Party is urging a House Standing Committee to study the bridge deal, and today the committee met to discuss that. Shuvaloy Majumdar is the Conservative Shadow Minister for Canada-U.S. Relations. We reached him in Toronto.
1: Shuvaloy Majumdar, you're not a member of this standing committee that met today, so you weren't in the meeting, but what would they be looking into if you had your way?
2: Well, my colleagues and I work closely together on all files, including this one. And I'm very grateful for the presence of conservatives from Windsor and across Canada to be able to hold the government to account. What we want to understand is the nature of the bad deal that Prime Minister Carney made over the Gordie Howe Bridge. There are details that are still left to be told that are important, particularly on how our capital, our money, Canadian taxpayer money, have been siphoned into an American fund, and to what purposes those funds are being dedicated to. That's probably one of the major issues that we want more disclosure and more transparency on with respect to the bad deal that the Prime Minister made and then lied to the country about.
1: The text of the deal is publicly available, to be clear. Explain the allegation, the accusation you're making about siphoning money into an American account.
2: One part of the deal was that Canadian capital, not pre-debt, as the Prime Minister had said, or not after we had paid debt, rather, as the Prime Minister has said, but that net revenue would now then be appropriated into a fund called the Canada-United States Economic Development Fund. And that fund is opaque. We don't know where that money is going to be dispatched. We do know that Canada is there only in name and in money. And the question that I'm posing to the Prime Minister and to Minister LeBlanc is that money going to be used to refurbish the competitive Ambassador Bridge in Windsor, one that's in disrepair and owned by an American with deep connections to the American administration?
1: The Prime Minister said he, quote, should have been clearer in his comments when he talked about revenue splitting and when Canadian debts on this will be addressed. You're characterizing that as a lie. What makes you say that?
2: Well, he said one thing and then delivered another. He originally insisted it was net debt. His finance minister is out explaining it as net debt. Then they mixed up the words by saying net revenue. They misled the country in terms of what the nature was for the deal that they capitulated to the United States on over the Gordie Howe Bridge. They have not offered clarity as to where the funds are going to be provided. And only after significant pressure from the press and from the opposition did the Prime Minister have the terms of the agreement in principle published. But the specifics of the deal have yet to be disclosed. Any side letters, side arrangements around the deal have not been disclosed. And the use of Canadian money on the American side of the border has not been disclosed.
1: As you know, the opening of the bridge and the, you know, ability to move traffic through this corridor across the border hung in the balance. I hear you objecting to the deal and characterizing it from you know, your perspective, but what would you have done differently?
2: This sits in a string of concessions that Prime Minister Carney has made to the United States administration. Over the last year and a half, the Prime Minister had the benefit of the opposition and the public to build Canadian strength and negotiate a successful deal for North America and for the United States and Canada. Instead of doing so, he's pursued a policy of wait and see. What we have seen is that our country has been made vulnerable to these ad hoc negotiations from a very tough and very unpredictable negotiator in Washington. I mean, President Trump should stop using this country and our people as a punching bag. And our country deserves a government prepared to fight for its self-existence and for its livelihoods.
1: On the matter of this file, the Gordie Howe Bridge, what would you
2: right.
1: have done so differently?
2: To my point, this is yet another concession in a string of concessions without building the kind of leverage that Canadians require to negotiate a successful deal with the United States. This type of vulnerability that the Prime Minister has exposed us to, which allows the U.S. administration to pursue ad hoc tariffs and negotiations on individual issues rather than a comprehensive deal, has come at a massive price to Canadians.
1: Whether the deal is a good deal or a bad deal, of course, is subjective. But to be clear, I want to give you a chance. Are you saying you're concerned about corruption in this deal and dishonesty?
2: This is a bad deal, I think, by every objective metric. Canadians did not come out ahead in any single way. We had made a good deal in 2012 when Prime Minister Harper first announced the Gordie Howe Bridge. It is a monument to our potential as North America. Now we've seen Prime Minister Carney concede and capitulate to the United States on a particular deal that is an important piece of infrastructure, which never would have needed to have been made had we made the right decisions all along. There is obviously questions about coercion and corruption, because now we don't know to what degree the United States will be able to control the price of the Canadian bridge, the bridge that Canadians paid for and built. And we don't know to what degree and to what use the money will be put towards on the Canadian side.
1: You've said things would have gone differently under your leadership and under conservative leadership. How would you have put pressure on the United States to get to a better deal?
2: If conservatives had been in power for the last year and a half, we would have unleashed our resources with shovel-ready projects, partnered with First Nations within 6 months. We would have built AutoPac 2.0, increasing production for Canadian and American auto production in global market share. We would have built a strategic reserve for Canadian critical minerals, minerals that are required for defense production, and build defense industrial base that the country deserves. We would have been unleashing Canadian manufacturing and commodity potential, and to negotiate with the United States on the strengths of our entire relationship.
1: You believe that you could have sat across the table from U.S. negotiators in the Trump administration, got that bridge opened on time with no concessions?
2: I believe that when a conservative government, and it's hard to go back in time to relitigate this, I'm sure you can understand that. I'm not going to describe a subjective situation like that. But I believe that over the last year and a half, had Canada, had a Canadian government, had a strong conservative government, taken the right decisions to increase our national strengths, to understand that we are in a different environment, that we would have been able to negotiate with the United States across the array of our relationship, confident and successful partnership for both our countries.
1: Conservative Ontario Premier Doug Ford joined the Prime Minister to celebrate the deal. Is the Conservative Premier of Ontario taking too narrow a view of this?
2: I think the opening of the Gordie Howe Bridge itself is a monument to Canada. My view is that, you know, this is a bridge that will be good for our countries collectively in the future. But I think the deal is a bad deal for Prime Minister Carney.
1: Mr. Majumdar, I really appreciate you speaking with us. Thank you.
2: Thanks, Warren.
0: Shuvaloy Majumdar is the Conservative Shadow Minister for Canada-U.S. Relations. We reached him in Toronto.

0: When people tuck a message into a bottle and throw it out into the ocean, that is the start of a story. The story is only completed when someone finds it. But of course, there's no guarantee that that will happen in a reasonable time frame or that it will happen at all. For Alison Spencer, it did happen, but it took 53 years. Ms. Spencer recently heard from a man named John Cotterman in New Jersey, over 900 kilometers away. He was cleaning up wetlands as part of his work with the Tidelands Initiative when he came upon a bottle that she hadn't seen since 1973. We reached John Cotterman in Avalon, New Jersey, and Alison Spencer in Milan, Michigan.
1: John, why don't we start with you? How common is it to find a message in a bottle doing your cleanup work?
2: I've learned in the last few years it's pretty common. I can come across possibly one a week or one a month.
1: That's incredible. Why did this one stand out to you?
2: Just that it was in an old soda bottle. When I picked it up and could see something inside, you know, it looked like a piece of paper kind of rolled tight. And then I peeked into it and I could see the first line that said this was set adrift on August 20th, 1973. And I was like, oh, my gosh. Yeah, we got a good one here. I mean, they set it adrift before I was even born.
1: Alison, do you have the letter handy?
3: Yes, I do.
1: Would you be so kind as to read it for us?
3: Of course. So the letter says, this bottle was set adrift on August 20th, 1973, on 2nd Street Beach, Ocean City, as my captors were transporting me to an island offshore in the Atlantic. Please notify my family that a band of ruthless sponge fishermen are forcing me to dive for them in shark-infested waters. Please return this note to my home, and it gives our address in Bernardsville, where we grew up. And you may have just saved my life. Thank you. And it's signed Laurie Blair.
1: Wow, an incredible emergency or an incredible imagination.
3: Incredible imagination.
1: Right. Tell us about what you remember about that day with your sister 53 years ago.
3: Well, it's funny because I'm sure we expected it to be found pretty quickly. And when it wasn't, I never gave it another thought. But when John showed me a picture of the note, it shocked me into remembrance because it's my handwriting on the note. My mother had four children, and I'm guessing that maybe this was a day that wasn't a great beach day, but she was always looking for ways to get us outside, out of the house. And I remember that she suggested that it would be such a fun idea to write a note and put it in a bottle, and then we kids should go on down to the beach and take care of that, give it a send-off. So Laurie's the one with the imagination and always coming up with crazy stories, and she wanted to write this fanciful story about being kidnapped, but she didn't know how to spell all the words at 9 years old. So I was 16 at the time. I offered to write it for her.
1: I'm struck by your penmanship, honestly, and then this collaboration. John, when you got into that bottle and saw that note, what did you think? Did you think, I've got to go rescue this person from those sponge fishermen, or what?
2: Nah, I'm a fisherman. It kind of didn't really all add up in my mind, and I kind of knew right away, like, that this was child prank. And it kind of takes you into, like, a different time of before the internet and, you know, what kids did for fun.
1: How did you decide you wanted to connect this letter to the people who wrote it?
2: Well, just with social media. I feel like nowadays it's sort of, you know, the best avenue to really try to find the writer of the letter. So I posted it on a popular Ocean City page, and by the end of the day I was talking with Alison. You know, a lot of people came together on the Facebook page and did some investigatory work. There was a gentleman who tracks down missing family members for people, and he used some of the tools that he had and was able to track her down.
1: Alison, I don't know if it was the phone call or if it was the first time you saw an image of the letter or when you touched it, but what was the moment for you that woke up these memories and brought you back to that time in your life with your sister?
3: It was definitely just seeing my own handwriting. When this gentleman who tracked me down and then he put me in touch with John, he had sent me a link to the Facebook posting that John had made. So I could clearly see the bottle there. He had a picture of the bottle. He had a picture of the letter. And yeah, seeing my writing and then recognizing my sister's mischief brought it all back. It seems very miraculous to me that this note came back to me because it means so much. Since my sister passed away 9 years ago, she had breast cancer and she died, you know, only in her 50s. And I really miss her a lot. And I believe that the series of events that result in a miracle are first set into motion when people with good hearts are doing good works. And that is John. I'm so impressed with the efforts he makes to clean up the environment. I became a biology teacher. That was my career all my life. And anyone who's taking care of the environment is tops in my book. And then the fact that he cared enough to try and reach out and find me is just very special.
1: John, what do you make of all of this?
2: Sorry, I get a little choked up just listening to our talk. just doing the nonprofit work, cleaning up. I've got to meet like a lot of wonderful people in the community. And, you know, I feel like this is kind of another example of that, just being able to give her something that she was really grateful for makes all the work a little bit more meaningful.
3: And, you know, John, even though I live very far away from the Jersey Shore, I still get back to Ocean City. And I would hope that maybe one of these years I'll get a chance to connect and meet you in person.
2: Oh, that would be fantastic. I would love that.
1: Oh, that's wonderful. Allison, I want to keep Lori in this conversation, too. What do you think she would make of all of this?
3: I think she would be smirking. She never opened her mouth that a wisecrack didn't come out. I think she would be wildly entertained by these events.
1: I suppose we should ask you to stay on the line, you two, so you can make arrangements to do a beach cleanup together in Ocean City or something. You plan that encounter.
2: That'd be fun.
1: Thank you very much.
3: You're welcome.
2: Oh, thank you.
3: Nice speaking with you.
0: John Cotterman found a message in a bottle written by Allison Spencer back in 1973, which she has now retrieved. We reached Ms. Spencer in Milan, Michigan, and Mr. Cotterman in Avalon, New Jersey.

0: When someone posts a scathing review of you on the internet, you have a choice. You can do nothing at all. You can respond with a reasoned critique of their critique, which, of course, runs the risk of escalating until your rational rebuttal devolves into typing, "Shut up, I hate you," in all caps. Or you can lean into it and base a whole marketing campaign on a stranger's snarky criticism. That's what the New Bedford Whaling Museum has done. Amanda McMullen is the president and CEO of the museum. We reached her in New Bedford, Massachusetts.
1: Amanda, what did this reviewer say about your museum those few years ago?
2: Yes, it was in during the pandemic, height of 2020, and we received a one-star review calling us the worst aquarium ever.
1: Did that sting?
2: Actually, Lauren, no. We, as a staff, thought it was hysterical. Because we're not remotely an aquarium. We are a museum. We're a historical society for the south coast of Massachusetts. The notion we have five whale skeletons, but we are far from an aquarium. And so we found the whole thing pretty hysterical. So no, we did not dwell on it too much at the time.
1: Do you think they came looking for an aquarium, or do you think they were just messing with you?
2: Well, I only know now, actually, as of this week, because the local reporters here were able to track down the reviewer. And at the time, he was a high school student, and they were playing some pranks on local companies and thought it was just sort of a funny spoof during the pandemic when they were bored. So it was sort of silly teenage pranks, if you will.
1: And now an unknowing collaborator in something that's going like a rocket ship.
2: Yes, we're going to make sure to get him some sweatshirts. That's on our list of fulfillment orders. He's top of the list.
1: Okay. Well, let's get into the sweatshirts you're talking about. What made you decide to capitalize on this review beginning last fall?
2: You know, again, as I said, like the team just thought it was funny, and it's sort of become what really is sort of a family joke. We would sort of laugh all the time about it. And it was our visitor experience manager, a woman named Emily Rosno, who oversees the store and does all of our merchandising. And she had seen, I think it was many years ago, that a Texas barbecue restaurant had actually posted a review and made shirts out of it. And she thought, well, wouldn't that be funny with this one review that we always got a kick out of? So honestly, after many months of encouraging her that it's really okay and take a gamble, and she was ironically worried about having too much inventory, which is today not a problem, that she did decide to go for it. She's an artist. So she designed the skeleton on the front, which is a sperm whale, which is one of our skeletons in the museum, and did the design of the back. And we launched it late last fall in time for holiday shopping and for an annual festival that we have celebrating Herman Melville and obviously his epic tale, Moby Dick, which starts here in New Bedford, Massachusetts. So we saw great success for the t-shirts, and there was one sweatshirt at the time over the winter, and we really chalked it up as a big success. It was a lead seller, and the spring rolled around, and in a funny moment, we'd actually been working to build a actual fish tank in one of our galleries that we were renovating, but it is far from an aquarium, Lauren. It's a modest fish tank, if you will. And so our marketing team thought, oh, well, let's kick up the t-shirts again, and we'll put out a funny post. And that was about 2 weeks ago. I think the post said something along the lines of, well, this is awkward. Now we actually have an aquarium. So we've had a lot of fun with it. As you can see, we've really leaned into it.
1: You had said at one point, the colleague of yours who runs the store was a little worried you had too much merchandise, too much inventory. What has happened this week?
2: Oh my gosh, we can barely keep up, but we are getting there. We are getting there. And we've had a van that has run back and forth getting hundreds, batches of 400 and 500 t-shirts at a time. We have orders over 2,000 in about, you know, less than a week. And we're getting close to being up to date on all the fulfillment. We're maybe a day behind because the story keeps continuing and people really appreciate the humor and the satire and sort of that we're having fun with it.
1: What's it like when you're all, you know, the staff and you're all together and you're, you know, taping boxes, fulfilling orders, whatever it might be, but also just experiencing this moment of attention and kind of fame?
2: I guess. You know, we're in the museum, so I don't know that we feel famous per se. We sort of see and hear some of the social media posts. You know, I think every one of us has told a story that we're hearing from people from elementary school or high school, and sort of people coming out of the woodwork to say, how can we get a shirt? And we are directing everyone to the online store because that's the fastest way to get a shirt, and that's the best way for orders to move out. It is really bonding though for the team, and I think everyone is really proud. Proud of the institution and on a like just a humane level, proud of Emily, you know, early in her career and kind of went for it. And I mean, anyone who works in an industry that's really a labor of love, if you will. I mean, working at museums is a passion. And so when someone is taking a shine to your institution, you feel great.
1: What's the learning? Maybe it's for you, for Emily, for the team about harnessing the power of a snide review online.
2: You know, the biggest piece for me as I take a step back, Lauren, is that you cannot plan for these things. You could try to be thoughtful in how you express yourself on social media, but I think the biggest learning for me is that it's such a genuine, authentic moment, and you cannot fabricate that. New Bedford is a great, authentic, gritty city. It's a very proud city. And so I think we really thought the sweatshirt and t-shirt initially were going to be kind of a badge of honor for people around town. And I think everyone's happy to share New Bedford with the world.
1: Amanda, good of you to speak with us from the worst aquarium ever. Thank you.
2: Thank you.
0: Amanda McMullen is the president and CEO of the New Bedford Whaling Museum. She's in New Bedford, Massachusetts.

Glenn Hansard did not do things in half measures, and he did a lot of things. Mr. Hansard fronted the Irish rock band The Frames. He toured and recorded constantly as a solo artist, and he played musicians in two classic movies made decades apart. In 1991, he appeared as the guitar player in the fictional band The Commitments in the film of the same name. And in 2006, he played a busker in the film Once, which became a low-budget box office smash. He was brought onto the film by its director, an old bandmate, who initially just wanted him to help write the songs, but reluctantly stepped in to play the lead when Cillian Murphy dropped out, fearing his voice wouldn't do the songs justice. Glenn Hansard died today in a motorcycle crash outside Dublin. He was 56. He and his co-star Markéta Irglova went on to win the Oscar for Best Original Song for a haunting ballad that echoes through your head for days after seeing Once. This is Falling Slowly.

0: Falling Slowly, the Oscar-winning song from the film Once, performed and co-written by Glenn Hansard and his co-star Marketa Irglova. Glenn Hansard died today at the age of 56.
1: We are going to take a short break now. When we return, I'll speak with a restaurant manager in Florida who had to suspend 6 Haitian employees this week after their work permits expired. He's not sure what he'll do now, but he's more concerned about what will happen to them.
0: Stay tuned. I'm Chris Howden.
1: And I'm Lauren McGinnis.

0: The countdown is on. Two Democrats, two visions, one high-stakes race for the U.S. Senate. Senator Ed Markey, U.S. Representative Seth Moulton. Hear them go head-to-head on the issues that matter most. 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
3: It's yet another blow for thousands of people with temporary protected status in the United States. Last month, the Supreme Court ruled to strip immigrants of the humanitarian status that allowed them to live in the U.S., but court challenges over the decision continued, and for weeks that meant many TPS holders had their work permits temporarily extended. But this week, many of those authorizations began to expire, leaving workers with no choice but to go back to their home countries. Bobby Kaczynski is the general manager of the Half Shell Raw Bar in Florida, which employs Haitian staff members with temporary protected status. We reached him in Key West.
4: Bobby, what has this uncertainty of not knowing if the people you work with could continue or not looked like for you and your team?
5: It was a lot of stress. We had to make quite a few different schedules with or without our employees. They were scared. They don't know what to do, what to think, how to act. They weren't getting clear information either.
4: What have those conversations been like between you and the people who were working at your bar?
5: At first, it was informational. It's saying, hey, this is what I need. I can't tell them exactly the paperwork I needed by law. I can say, you have to bring me something. If you want to stay employed, I need something for immigration saying that you have applied for something. And as the weeks gone on, they didn't bring me anything. And then it's got to be where, hey, it was supposed to be Friday. I think the 25th was supposed to be the last day. Then I extended to the 27th. And then Tuesday morning, I met with my six employees who I lost and explained them the situation, what I'm trying to do, and where we're at right now with their employment. And that, let's give it a week. I'll give you off this week. I'll pay you for the week. I'll give you severance pay at the end of the week. But I hope that something changes with our government.
4: These six people, you didn't let them go. You said, let's figure out what we can do in a week?
5: Yeah, I figured there's not that great information out there. I've read some place that I do not fire them, terminate them, not terminate them, but to suspend them for a week, hoping that somebody in our crazy government would get their act together, that extend TPS, that I could bring them back easily.
4: This affects six people, as you understand it right now, who work for you. How
5: right.
4: many people, how many employees do you have with temporary protected status?
5: I have a third of my workforce. I have 25 Haitian employees. Out of those 25, six are in a category called A12, which TPS affects. The other 19 employees are in a category called C08. They are protected right now from TPS, but they can be picked up anytime and hassled and questioned about their citizenship or their status.
4: What have those Haitian employees and coworkers of yours told you about how they're coping?
5: They're scared. They don't want to go back to Haiti. They think they'll be murdered. They think they'll be held for ransom. They are really in a tough situation right now. They're scared to go out of their homes. They're scared to go shopping, taking their kids to school. They all lost their driving licenses privileges on Friday, the 25th. So technically none of the Haitians, I think we have about 90,000 in South Florida, are permitted to drive. So it's a really tough situation for them. They're all scared.
4: We've heard from other Haitians with temporary protected status on this show, people who have told us similar things. They fear for their lives if they're forced to return home. As far as you can tell, the people that you're working with, do they have anywhere to go, any support, any plan?
5: There is some support in Key West. Our motto is one human family, and there is a group of individuals who are helping them out with proper information and packets on what to say and do if you get stopped, how to transfer your car title to somebody else in your family if you get deported back to Haiti, that type of thing. Other than that, there's not much out. The Catholic Church is helping out. Everybody's helping out in Key West, but there's really little avenue for them to go to.
4: We're talking about life and death stuff here, but what about you? What kind of impact has the departure of some and the uncertainty others are facing from your team had on your business?
5: Well, it's going to increase labor costs. I lost 30 shifts, five employees, 30 shifts a week. There's nobody to refill those shifts. There's nobody coming through the door to apply for a job because everybody in Key West is in the same situation. It's a lot of stress for me, a lot of stress for the managers. The managers are all working extra jobs right now. We're working in the kitchen. We're working on the floor. We're doing everything we can to keep the restaurant open and give great customer service.
4: I understand many of these people who work with you have been with the restaurant for a long time. Have I got that right?
5: Yes, I have two or three generations at one time or the other over the past 10, 12, 15 years.
4: So in that context, in the interpersonal relationship and the relationship you have with people and their families and their relatives, what toll is this taking on you and your team personally?
5: Well, we treat them like family. We celebrate their birthdays, their anniversaries, their birth of their children and everything, their death in their family. We celebrate all that. We have a very close-knit family down here in Key West. I've been with the company for 35 years. My average Haitian employee is 9 years. But I have employees for 10 to 15 years of Haitian nationality. I had tears in my eyes yesterday when I had to tell some of my employees, you can't come to work. They had tears in their eyes. I got tears in my eyes. I mean, we take it very personal.
4: Oof, that's quite a moment. I appreciate you sharing it with us.
5: My pleasure.
4: Legally, like various court challenges around the Supreme Court decision are still unfolding, as our listeners heard. Are you at all optimistic that your colleagues might find ways to remain in the U.S. and that you might be able to keep employing them?
5: I hope they do remain in Key West, in the United States. I will not be able to employ them legally. The fines are very, very extensive for a business to employ people after you verify. I hope that they do not get picked up and they just try to ride the storm out until somebody gets their act together in the government and makes some sort of legal pathway to citizenship or work visa or permit.
4: Bobby, it's trying circumstances, obviously, for the people you work with and for you at your business. So I appreciate you taking the time to speak with us.
5: Oh, anytime. Appreciate the opportunity.
3: Bobby Kaczynski is the general manager of the Half Shell Raw Bar in Florida. We reached him in Key West.

0: Today, Dr. Anthony Fauci testified in Washington, facing senators who pressed him on the origins of the coronavirus, his advice on lockdowns during his tenure leading the National Institute of Allergy and Infectious Diseases, and the contents of his pandemic-era diary. If you missed it, it won't take you long to get up to speed. In the next 8 seconds, you'll learn as much as the senators who questioned him did over 3 hours this morning.
1: On the advice of counsel, I respectfully decline to answer, based upon my rights under the Fifth Amendment of the Constitution.
0: The doctor repeated that answer to every question from members of the Senate Homeland Security and Governmental Affairs Committee, chaired by his longtime critic, Senator Rand Paul. Senator Paul promised to hold a vote to hold Dr. Fauci in contempt of Congress over the stonewalling. He also had one of Dr. Fauci's attorneys removed from the proceedings today. Here's how Dr. Fauci explained his decision to decline to answer questions today in his opening statement.
2: Dr. Anthony Fauci, you are recognized for 5 minutes for your opening statement.
1: I served at the NIH for over 54 years, 38 of those as director of the National Institute of Allergy and Infectious Diseases. Over that period, I proved that I believe in and respect the value of legitimate congressional oversight. In fact, I testified before and or briefed Senate and House congressional Senate and House committees well over 200 times over those 38 years. During and after the COVID pandemic, I have appeared multiple times for hearings in the Senate and the House, usually under oath, and sat for several days-long transcribed sworn interviews answering questions about the very issues that are now the subject of this hearing. However, given Senator Paul's obvious obsession with calling for my prosecution, his repeated slanderous comments about me, and recently his publicly releasing my unredacted personal diary aimed at embarrassing and intimidating me, the only conclusion I can reach is that the sole reason he is calling me before this committee is to get me to say something, anything, that could vindicate his repeated public pledges that I end up, in his words, quote, behind bars, unquote. Any reasonable person who has followed his unhinged obsession with me

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1: Today's search and rescue workers all over British Columbia are in mourning. Longtime volunteer Michael Coyle dedicated his spare time to rescuing strangers in BC's vast wilderness in some pretty harrowing situations. He died suddenly on Saturday at just 55 years old. He had gone mountain biking in Squamish and was found unresponsive on a trail. Mr. Coyle was a volunteer with Coquitlam Search and Rescue for 28 years, on top of being a software engineer, a partner, and a father. Tributes from the rescue community are pouring in from across the province. Nick Zupan is the president of Coquitlam Search and Rescue, and he worked with Michael Coyle for almost 30 years. We reached him in Port Moody, BC.
2: Nick, I'm sorry for the loss of someone you served with for so many years.
3: Thank you very much for that. Yeah, I appreciate that. It's definitely come to the team as a shock, and we feel for Mike's family, his spouse and his son.
2: Yeah, we're thinking of them too. I mean, do you have a sense of how they're doing?
3: I've been in contact with the family and with a sister of Mike's as well, just in the planning of a memorial for him in the near future here. So I know that they're devastated by this loss, and we're just giving them the space that they need and doing what we can to help out.
2: What is the atmosphere like and the coming together like for you and your team, given, you know, you work in these life and death circumstances and now you're working these past couple of days without your friend?
3: Mike is a long-term member. We're all in shock, disbelief. It's certainly for the longer term members like myself who have been around for, you know, 30 plus years that you're losing a colleague and a friend that you've been with for a long time. So yeah, we're still just kind of in a state of shock about it.
2: Can you tell us about Mike? What was he like as a guy?
3: Mike was an affable guy, you know, just a solid teammate, a great outdoorsman, climber, backcountry skier, you know, like kindred spirit. This is what, you know, the type of person that is drawn to search and rescue is an outdoor enthusiast. And Mike is a smart guy and always had a very thoughtful opinion about how things should be. And we debated things forever, you know, but always from a position of being informed and coming together for it with solutions, you know, and these things don't sound flashy when you're trying to describe somebody, but these are the attributes that you want in a teammate and a friend: dependable, competent, those types of things. And Mike was certainly all of those.
2: What do you remember about your early days together? I know you got there first to the search and rescue work, but what do you remember about meeting Mike and integrating him into the work?
3: He jumped in with both feet and adapted very well. You know, Mike and I in the early days, in the early 2000s, we were both in the British Columbia Mountain Rescue Program, and where we were both instructed in, you know, longline helicopter rescue technique. And we were both, inaugural members for that for our own team here in Coquitlam with the assistance of North Shore Rescue, who already had a program up and running. So we were able to jump in with those guys and through their help, slowly over the years develop a program here in Coquitlam. So, you know, those are my fond memories of Mike and I in that program out in the mountains, climbing and doing all the type of rescue scenarios out there. And then, you know, later in 2010, we were part of a rescue team that was for the 2010 Olympics up in Whistler, where again, we were on a regional team that was able to provide helicopter rescue for some of the downhill ski events. And the team performed two rescues in that time period, and Mike did one of them. So, like, yeah, I think those are, and from the early days, those are great memories for me personally, and to be involved with Mike and those types of things.
2: What happened in 2010? How did that rescue go?
3: What our responsibility was that we would provide longline helicopter rescue for up to a certain elevation on the downhill ski hills or ski race course. So just trying to recall that event, I remember it was a training event for the women's downhill, and stormy day, and an American racer went off course and ended up in the bee netting and was injured enough that required a medical evacuation. So it was Mike's rotation up. We always had somebody on rotation standing by.

0: with the helicopter. And again, it seems flashy, but a very routine call goes in on the end of a 200-foot line, gets landing on the race course. He packaged her up and evacuated her.
1: The word routine's doing a lot of work there for some people listening, going, "Holy smokes, that sounds quite wild and not without its risks." And you have to, as you point out, execute and pull it off properly.
0: It does become routine to a certain degree, and that muscle memory snaps in, and you do what you're trained to do, and you stay within the moment for sure. And Mike was good at that.
1: I feel like Mike would want us to talk about kidney disease. To a national audience. In 2019, he had a kidney transplant. His donor was a member of the search and rescue community. He was outspoken and generous in sharing that story and his journey with kidney disease. He was an advocate for early diagnosis. Explain that side of him and your impression of that.
0: You know, leading up to his transplant, you know, his health was declining. And so he was, forced to, withdraw from the team to a certain degree, to more of a support role. And, obviously that did not sit well with him, but he had limitations. So always a member of the team and always able to contribute regardless of his, unfortunate circumstances. He got the transplant and that did change his life. And, I had seen him just a few weeks ago, up in Squamish, and he looked great. Hugged it out, had a chat, and everything seemed fine. So he would want people to know that he had an immense amount of gratitude for the donation that he received, and it bought him years of life after the fact. And that was not lost on him or his family or us. You never really think it's going to be your last moment, and it's like, of course, it's like we hadn't seen each other for a while, and we talked on the phone a few times, but it's always good to see him.
1: Nick, thanks a million for joining us to remember your friend. Appreciate it.
0: My pleasure. Thank you for your interest in Mike's story, and we appreciate the outpouring of support and condolences from the community.
2: Nick Supan is the president of Coquitlam Search and Rescue. We reached him in Port Moody, BC.

0: If you used your eyes, you could see there was definitely a baseball game going on. Trust me, I triple checked, because if you just used your ears, you would not have known it. Last night, the New York Yankees played the Chicago White Sox. See, I told you there was a baseball game. And the people tasked with calling that game were official Yankees commentators Michael Kay and Joe Girardi. For four innings, they sounded like they were watching and commenting on a baseball game. And then at the top of the fifth, it started sounding less like what you'd expect a baseball game to sound like.
1: He has a sense of what he needs to do. But let's talk about what you did last half inning.
2: Please.
1: All right. You asked for tea.
2: Okay.
1: Hot tea.
2: Hot tea.
1: Not sure why. It's. I don't know if you're cold.
2: I thought it was a little sketchy right now.
1: Oh, okay. And Jennifer was nice enough to give you your tea, and you're equal. And you steeped.
2: Right.
1: And then you added your equal.
2: Yep.
1: That dissolves.
2: Not necessarily,
1: and
2: Joe.
1: You stirred it with your glasses.
2: Right.
1: I don't know. Do you call it an arm on your glass?
2: Yeah. Your
1: glasses?
2: Yeah, this part.
1: Yeah. Your stir.
2: Because Jennifer, our stage manager, who was nice enough to get me the tea, did not get me a stir.
1: It dissolves.
2: It does not. You have to stir it. So I used the eyeglasses. And you were offended by this, Jennifer.
1: Where did you go to school? You didn't take science classes, did you?
2: Oh, I did. I went to the Bronx High School of Science. I could see from your face, but it was an important part of the game. You were really upset. We have a replay of it.
1: Yeah. I mean, I wish it would have been honey you were stirring so it would have stuck to your head when you put it on. I mean, that's the first. And then you wiped it. Now, where'd you wipe your hand? On your pants?
2: No, it dried.
1: The laws of physics don't exist in your house, do they?
2: You have to stir. And it was Splenda, not equal.
1: That's a first for me. I've never seen anyone do that. That's why I was taken aback.
2: Settle in. If we work together another 10 years, you're going to see it a lot.
1: I'm going to see a lot or see that a lot?
2: See that a lot and see a lot.
0: That was Joe Girardi calling out Michael Kay for a long time for stirring his tea with the arm of his glasses during last night's New York Yankees-Chicago White Sox game. Now here's Grand Analog featuring Mayiko Watson with Stir Crazy.

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1: 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I'm Chris Howden. 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
0: And I'm Lauren McGinnis. 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
6: This is Matt Brown, and I'm talking with Jim Brown, my father, about his time as a Peace Corps physical education teacher and coach in Colombia, South America, from 1962 to 1964. You were assigned to a university in Bucaramanga, Colombia, near the border of Venezuela. What were those first few days like when you arrived in country?
7: I remember that first day very clearly. Bob Burks and I, we had been in Bogota with the rest of the group. So we got on a plane, Avianca, and we flew to Bucaramanga. We get off this plane and there's a welcoming committee there. City officials, people from the university where we're going to work. And at the same time, there were several hundred people behind the fences, waving, cheering, like we were celebrities. And I asked one of the people, I said, how did you get all these people out to visit, to see us like this? He said, oh, they come every Sunday afternoon to watch the planes take off and land. And then later that week, they had a reception for us at a hotel. And it was for Dan Friedman, an English teacher, and Tom Tolman, another English teacher, and for Bob Bergstrom and I from the PE part of the group. So we're talking to these people, small talk kind of stuff. And one of them commented, I don't know how he knew this, that three of us were left-handed. And I nodded and wanted to use my new Spanish, and I agreed with him. And whatever I said didn't come out quite right. The host smiled and changed the subject. And a few minutes later, Dan pulled me aside and said, Jim, I'm pretty sure that you just told these guys we were leftists. So it probably wasn't the message that the Peace Corps had in mind when they sent us to South America to offset the spread of communism, but I had already announced who we were.
6: To that end, is it fair to say that it took a while for all of you to get comfortable speaking Spanish?
7: Taking a while is a little bit of an understatement. There were several in our group who could speak Spanish who were very fluent, but for most of us, it was a work in progress. But even when we made mistakes, and we all made mistakes, Colombians were so nice and understanding and wanted to help, and it helped us get better every day. There were still bumps and speed bumps along the way. Kevin Dixon was in our group. He was a 6'7 guy from Boston who played basketball and baseball at the University of Denver. And he turned out to be a great coach, but Spanish wasn't good, and he would be the first one to tell you that. They sent Kevin to Tunja, which is a city north of Bogota, to conduct a basketball clinic, and a couple hundred people showed up, students, teachers, coaches. And at the end of the clinic, they asked Kevin to come forward and accept a gift and say a few words. He tried to thank them and say that he was embarrassed to be given such a nice gift, but he used a word that sounds in English a lot like embarrassed. It meant something else. Kevin had just announced to the group that he was pregnant.
6: Did that take a second to sink in, or do you think he realized that only years later?
7: Months later, maybe years later, but once the story got out, it spread around the country and it's brought up at every reunion we've ever had.
6: Where'd you live while you were there?
7: For the first couple of months, we lived in a dorm at the university, and then we moved to an apartment. Actually, our boss, our Colombian boss, said they were building this new apartment over a theater not far from the university, and would we be interested in it? So we went and looked. It was $75 a month, split four ways. We had to get permission from the Peace Corps in Bogota because there was a rule that no more than two volunteers could live together in the same place. So we got the okay. We moved in. It had four bedrooms, two baths, hot water on good days, had a kitchen, had a living room, and living over a theater. I went to more movies in 2 years than I lived in Bucaramanga than I've seen the rest of my life. The theater was air-conditioned, which was important. So that was one reason. I just would go downstairs to cool off. And they also had subtitles, so it helped me with my Spanish. That's my excuse.
6: What did other volunteers think when they visited your palatial apartment?
7: Unbelieving. A lot of these people were living in pretty dismal places out in the countryside. And they would come into Bucaramanga to get supplies and come by the apartment, and they were just dumbfounded. At first they would say, did you check this out with the Peace Corps? Do they know about this? But they liked it, and they ended up staying with us often when they would come into town. So they were jealous, but it worked out okay. And it turned out that all of our people around the country, the PE people and English teachers, were living in similar apartments or hotels or whatever. We were expected to live at the level of whoever we were working with, and that apartment was consistent with that.
6: I grew up in Louisiana. You grew up in Louisiana, and food is a huge part of life and culture in that state. What was it like going from Louisiana to this completely different culture with a completely different kind of food?
7: Well, I knew we weren't in Louisiana anymore. We ate breakfast in the apartment. We ate lunch at the cafeteria at the university. But it was every day, this didn't change. Rice, yuca, a little meat, beans, and a Coca-Cola. 2 or 3 pesos, but we just got tired of that. And we made a deal with this Thai restaurant in a hotel to eat one meal a day. I mean, who knew? Bucaramanga, Colombia, 60 years ago, there was a great Thai restaurant. It was like living in New York or Atlanta, someplace like that. So it was great. We kept enough food in the apartment to keep us going. There was a bakery 2 doors down. Fruits were easy to find and very cheap. You could get papayas, pineapples, bananas. Pineapple cost 10 cents, a dime in U.S. money. So one day we bought a whole stalk of bananas for a buck and change. Thought we were getting a great deal. It didn't occur to us at the time that whole stalk of yellow bananas might get ripe at the same time. So we were against the clock. We were up against the clock from the minute we got out of that market. 7 days, tops, eat a whole stalk of bananas. The numbers just didn't work for us. That was the last time we made that mistake.
6: This is Matt Brown. You've been listening to an interview with Jim Brown, a physical education teacher and coach in Colombia during the Peace Corps' earliest years.
8: A huge statue has bitten the dust in Kolkata, and almost no one is shedding any tears. Sports Today describes it.
9: It has stood tall in front of the iconic Salt Lake Stadium in Kolkata for several years.
10: In front of the VIP gate is the sculpture of a headless torso with two balls on its feet and the Biswa Bangla ball on the top of the waist.
8: It is hard to describe. Two muscled, veiny legs in white soccer shorts, and on top of the shorts, instead of a torso, a big ball like a globe. The Bengali letter Bo standing in for Bisho Bangla, or Bengal and the world. And when a new government came to power in the state recently, ousting the old one, which had been here for 15 years, that statue was one of the first things to go. This is Sandeep Roy in Kolkata. The former chief minister of West Bengal, Mamata Banerjee, lamented, "I feel very bad." That's natural. The statue was apparently her brainchild. She had designed the logo on it. She said sports fans love to take selfies with it. But few sympathized. Her government had removed a long-standing public art project as well, overnight. Poruma, a sculpture showing a tribal woman inspired by folk art. It was by renowned artist Shanu Lahiri, who had died the year before. It had become such a landmark since it was installed in 1987. The area had become known as Poruma Island. But it had to make way for one of the Bisho Bangla globes. Now one might say, what goes around, comes around. At that time, the artist Chitrabanu Mojumdar had told the Times of India, "In the US, minimalist sculptor Richard Serra's works have often courted controversy and led to public debate. Why can't that happen here?" He was probably referring to the Tilted Ark affair. In 1981, Serra installed a 15-ton rusting steel slab that cut across Federal Plaza in Lower Manhattan. He didn't think public art had to necessarily beautify public space. He wanted to disrupt it instead. Many New Yorkers didn't agree. New York Times art critic Grace Gluck called it an awkward, bullying piece that may conceivably be the ugliest outdoor art in the city. Employees of the government offices around the plaza collected signatures demanding its removal. It led to a hearing and heated debates, as recounted in the documentary Tilted Ark. Some government officials panned it.
11: Abstract art is fine and dandy, but when the public puts its money up for it, I think it ought to have some say in the matter.
8: The jury voted to remove the sculpture. Serra sued, citing his right to free speech, but to no avail. The sculpture belonged to the government, not him.
12: Obviously, I hope the ark is removed and auctioned off if possible. There is no shame in admitting a $175,000 mistake.
8: One night, it was cut up and hauled away to a scrap metal yard. Serra protested, but to no avail.
13: I can't live in a country that commissions my art, invites me to the White House, shakes my hand, and tears my work down.
8: And Serra warned against valuing art via referendum.
13: You know, if you had a referendum between a slot machine and Beethoven, there'd be no Beethoven.
8: It all raises an interesting question about public art, whether in Kolkata or New York. What is the real purpose of public art? In India, most of the time, it's either about beautification or it's just a monument to patriotism. In fact, public art in India these days tends to believe bigger is always better. India has the world's tallest, second tallest, and third tallest sitting statues. Public art in general is not something born out of public discussion, input, and demand. The former government had promised to make Kolkata into London, and as part of that project, it had installed mini Big Ben clock towers all over the city. And as a gift for soccer lovers, a statue of football great Messi when he visited the city. Now the Messi statue is gone as well, as part of the public art change sweeping the city. When the minister says the football statue was ugly, few disagreed. However, when a minister says it will be replaced by something more aesthetically pleasing, many are wary as they brace themselves for more giant statues, just playing a different political ball game.

0: Up next is a postcard from the wind, an audio dispatch from Phil Corbett.
1: As I record this, Voyager 2 is over 12 billion miles from Earth, and Voyager 1 over 15 billion. As these two spacecraft hurtle away from our solar system, each carries a sort of message in a bottle. Specifically, a golden record. The cover of these records, one on each probe, includes diagrams and illustrated instructions on how to play them. Pressed into the gold-plated copper disc, this mix compiled by Carl Sagan with help from recordist Alan Lomax includes a wide range of human music. There's European classical music, a Navajo night chant, bagpipes from Azerbaijan,

0: a Peruvian wedding song, Mozart, Chuck Berry, Chinese folk music, Aboriginal didgeridoo, a truly wide-ranging mix. And it's fun to imagine an alien running across this shiny disc, figuring out the instructions, and hitting play. Postcards from the Wind are produced by me, Phil Corbett. More at thewind.org.
1: That's good to know. Yeah.
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5: It's hard to do politically, but compared to, you know, giving women the vote or ending slavery, like, it's not, we've solved harder problems.
6: This is your host, Suki Wessling, and this is a mini babble. 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Cindy has spent a career at the EFF fighting for everyone's right to privacy and freedom of speech on the internet, and she's won. Her legal memoir, Privacy's Defender, details her role in arguing three seminal cases that set the stage for the internet we have today.
7: It's River to River from IPR News. I'm Ben Kiefer. There are a handful of lawyers in American history whose cases you and I benefit from every day without knowing their names. Cindy Cohen may be one of them. She grew up in central Iowa, moved to San Francisco, fell in with a crowd of early internet hackers, and ended up arguing, successfully, that computer code is protected speech under the First Amendment.
6: That's impressive, but it's not radical to say that as much as most of us value our privacy and freedom of speech, the open nature of the internet has come with its problems. Cindy is the first to admit that there is real harm being done, often anonymously, in the name of free speech. And this harm falls disproportionately on women and other vulnerable populations. Cindy argues that it's important to focus first on the necessity of internet privacy.
5: The reason I think privacy is important is because privacy is a way that people with less power can have a zone of protection from people who have more power. It's also the way that people organize to make change. Every public fight for social justice in the United States has needed to have a private space for it to grow. And, you know, in my lifetime, we've watched gay rights, for instance, go from something that really people had to talk about in private because it was not popular and people could, you know, literally be attacked for standing up for these things to the place where, you know, hopefully we can keep it. But the United States Supreme Court has recognized gay marriage and gay people have rights that are much closer to what they deserve than they had when this started out.
6: Cindy Cohen points out that it's been the lack of privacy that has allowed states to curtail women's right to reproductive decision making.
5: The stories are horrific, right? There's a woman in Nebraska who is serving 2 years in prison for having a conversation over Facebook messages with her daughter to help her daughter get an abortion. If that communication had happened on a more private channel rather than Facebook Messenger without encryption, she might not be in jail today. I mean, these are literally, you know, this isn't like an abstract, I wish I had a little more privacy moments. This is actually about people's security and people's ability to live their lives.
6: She also argues that depending on the government to write workable privacy protections is not always the best approach.
5: Well, I mean, I actually think that they're willing to wade in some really unfortunate ways. There are people whispering in their ears on the other side about, you know, why us not having privacy is great. And we have to explain why us having privacy and control is better than a world in which the corporations have all this control. So, you know, I don't like that sometimes that takes Congress to a standstill. And it's definitely the case for comprehensive privacy legislation that by the time it gets in front of Congress, it's been watered down so much it's not even good. You know, the last thing that was proposed federally for a comprehensive privacy protection was worse than what we have in California right now. Just because they call it privacy doesn't mean that it's privacy. But we have to keep pushing because otherwise we're just surrendering to this surveillance state.
6: As a firm defender of the First Amendment right to free speech, Cindy says that when we allow government to curtail some speech, they often go after the speech that many of us feel should be protected.
5: People who are seeking reproductive assistance need access to information, and we're seeing increasing censorship of that information by the sources that people normally go to, whether that's social media or even private websites. EFF just did a big report about censorship of reproductive information, and we found that even though the terms of a lot of these companies would, on their surface, mean that this information is available, and of course it's First Amendment protected, people were having access problems.
6: She also argues that because different communities don't share the same values, one person's free speech is another person's idea of grooming.
5: What they're trying to do is to say age appropriate for anything that might be harmful to kids. And that's a much broader term. And it includes things where I don't think everybody agrees. You know, if you talk to conservative people, they don't think having access to LGBTQ content or trans content, they think that harms kids. So I think that the thing that we're fighting now with a lot of the age gating is this idea that some stuff is harmful to kids. And that's a much broader category. And it's why EFF is so concerned and think it's a really bad idea. Because if we don't have a shared agreement about what's harmful to kids, then you're just handing a censorship tool to people.
6: Cindy Cohen also points out that not only do corporations often follow the government's lead to censor what many might see as the wrong free speech, but we can't depend on everyone to have the same definition of inappropriate images.
5: We've spent years trying to help women who have breastfeeding forums continue to have their forums when they get flagged for nudity because somebody's taking a picture and saying, like, she's not latching. How does this work? Or I've got this, you know, rash or something. What does this look like? And they get flagged as pornography.
6: Cindy Cohen also argues that online abuse isn't a new thing. It's an extension of the problems that vulnerable people in our society face already.
5: We took an offline problem where women's protection and women's protection from abuse was not handled seriously by law enforcement and people in power. And we moved it over into the online world. And we're experiencing the same kind of situation in which people whose job it is to help protect us and keep us safe from abuse are rotten at it in the offline world, and they're rotten at it in the online world. Like, women have had to publish under pseudonyms for years, right? Because of things like that. So I think that you know, one of the problems is there's just not very much recourse offline or online to people being harassed. Your ability to come after an abuser and get them to stop is, the tools are not great, right? And they need to be better. Like, you need to be able to get a restraining order against someone for online behavior and have it stick. And again, the problem of restraining orders not working very well is not an online problem. It's a problem in general of the way our society is slanted against these kinds of, you know, in ways that protect this kind of abuse.
6: Cindy Cohen and the Electronic Frontier Foundation see the worst abuses happening on platforms owned by corporations and run for profit. These corporations have developed what she calls a surveillance business model, sacrificing the needs and desires of the platform's users in the pursuit of profit.
5: The other thing that we believe strongly in is having a multitude of places where you can speak and participate. So if one isn't serving you, you can go somewhere else without losing your whole community. Part of the reason why EFF is very supportive of some of the communities like Mastodon or Blue Sky or other kinds of communities that are not corporate controlled and have a surveillance business model is to let people be able to build communities that serve them rather than being, you know, stuck in these huge communities where there's a lot of abusers.
6: And to those who say we could fix the problem like they have in Australia by forcing people to register in order to take part in social media, not so fast, Cindy says. Anonymity is not the fundamental issue.
5: they have done scientific research about anonymity. And we have a gigantic example in front of us, which is Facebook, right? Which requires real names. People aren't nicer to each other. This idea that anonymous speech allows people to be meaner to each other or to harass people more isn't actually borne out by the research.
6: Cindy Cohen and EFF are hopeful that they can convince governments to take online harassment seriously. Rather than curtailing people's right to free speech and privacy, get more serious about going after offenders in the real world.
5: Right now, we have people who harass with impunity. It's not actually all that hard to find most of them. I mean, the number of people who can legitimately handle being untraceable online if they're engaging in a campaign in harassment, it's very small. It's that they're not being caught. It's that nobody's trying to catch them. It's that the cops say, oh, there's a VPN. There's nothing I can do. Of course there is. When they're trying to go after drug dealers, they can go past a VPN, right? Like, so I just think it's a problem of will and enforcement and not a problem of the technology.
6: Cindy says we need to never lose sight of what we've gained from a free internet.
5: EFF does human rights work all around the world. The ability to sneak information out of a repressive government and using anonymity, VPNs, tools like Tor, it saves lives. We wouldn't know the things we know about the Taiwanese fight for freedom, Tibet. We work with a lot of Chinese democracy people. Now we've got people in Ukraine. We've got people in Gaza. We've got people, I mean, all over the world, Sudan, people all over the world who need to get information out of very scary places where there is official censorship. They need these tools and they rely on these tools. And if we decide that, you know, because cops aren't willing to investigate harassment, we're going to get rid of these tools, it's not the right move to remove anonymity from everybody because some people misuse it.
6: Cindy Cohen of the Electronic Frontier Foundation says that there is hard work ahead, but freedom is always worth fighting for.
5: You know, John Perry Barlow once told me, no one gives you your rights, you have to take them. And I think that that's a lot of my framing about it. We have a lot of work to do. But I do think that in some ways we've kind of metastasized a lot of the benefits that the internet gave us. And we're sometimes only focused on the problems. And it's not like the problems aren't there, but it's also not like the benefits aren't there. And what we need is all of these tools to work for us. And they can. If we can get rid of this surveillance business model, I think we can shrink a lot of things down to a better problem. That's not hard to do. I mean, it's hard to do politically, but compared to, you know, giving women the vote or ending slavery, like it's not, we've solved harder problems.
6: Thanks to Cindy Cohen, retiring executive director of the Electronic Frontier Foundation, for sharing her perspective. 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

0: I am 50 feet underwater, alone, a quarter mile offshore from the Kohala coast of Hawaii Island. The fish on my stringer are bleeding into the current.
1: I can see the faint copper trace dissolve into blue.
0: Something in the water around me is reading the signal. Then the shadow comes. 15 feet of tiger shark, striped and deliberate, materializing from the haze the way large things do underwater. Not approaching so much as arriving. She circles once. Her eyes find mine. She stops. I do not turn away. I hold position, eye to eye, and I wait. People who haven't spent years in the ocean read this as confrontation, a near-death experience to recount at dinner parties. But I see a shark almost every dive. The shark is not a metaphor. She is a Tuesday. Hanging there in the blue while she decides what I am, I think about my father. Dr. Moges Bizuna, born in Harar, Ethiopia in 1944, the son of a wealthy man who refused to acknowledge him, raised in a shack by his mother. At 10 years old, he left home and traveled 50 miles to find a school because the town he came from had no school past the third grade, and he had already decided that the ceiling above him was not his ceiling. He's 81 years old now. He's losing his vision. The man who chased light across continents can no longer read his phone. There's a story my father told at every party, every family gathering, every holiday table throughout my childhood in Indianapolis. He told it the way people tell stories that contain them. Not to inform, but to return. He was 10 years old, sharing a single rented room with four other boys at the school 50 miles from home. They paid 2 birr a month, pennies, for injera and shurawat twice a day and a place to sleep.
1: When winter came and the days grew shorter, they were offered candles for 25 cents each. One boy refused to pay his share.
0: The other four children, including my father, each paid extra and bought the candles themselves. They were 10 years old. They had already learned that the agreement, everyone contributes, everyone benefits, was the only structure that worked. You did not wait for perfect conditions. You filled the gap and moved forward. But the boy who refused to pay used the light the most. He sat closest to the candle. He read the longest. He seemed to believe he was clever. So they took their blankets and built a wall around him. If he would not pay for the light, he would not receive it. But the enclosure had a flaw. They couldn't seal the ceiling. Light leaked through the top and pooled inside his fort. While they shivered in open air, he was warm and illuminated. And because he was 10 years old and hadn't yet learned the cost of certain kinds of cleverness, he began to read aloud, just to let them know. So they sat in the dark, together, and refused to buy light at all. The boy had fashioned his own candle from fat and cloth. The smell spread through the neighborhood until neighbors arrived with sticks and taught him a lesson that reason could not. After that, he paid his share. They lit the candle. They all had light. My father told this story laughing, not as a lesson. He never said, "And so you see, the moral is," he told it as a memory that delighted him, that contained something true about how the world works. He laughed at the rancid candle. He laughed at the neighbors. He laughed at the image of 5 10-year-old boys negotiating the economics of shared light. I retold it at his 70th birthday party in Indianapolis. He had forgotten the story entirely. He listened to me tell it and laughed with his whole body, as if though hearing it for the first time. By then, it had already passed from him to me so completely that he no longer needed to carry it. My parents fled Ethiopia in 1978. The Derg, the military junta, had marked my father for arrest. He had one night. He left immediately, going into hiding in the countryside. My mother stayed behind with their toddler, Amsalu, hoping the danger would pass. It didn't. By April of that year, staying meant dying. They walked to Sudan, on foot. They reached a camp, and it was there, in the space between one life and the next, that I was conceived. Not planned, not an accident, but the natural consequence of two people who had survived something together and were still choosing to believe in the future. They did not know if they would make it to Frankfurt. They conceived me anyway. They moved forward anyway. They released the outcome anyway.

0: They reach Frankfurt, where I would be born a few months later. My father's brother, Alamayo, was painting a hunger cloth for a German church. That commission financed my parents' flight from Sudan. In 1981, after my first birthday, the White Harvest Church in Indianapolis sponsored our immigration to the United States. My brother rejoined us a year later, after 4 years of separation, held whole by his grandmother, while my parents rebuilt a life on the other side of the world. My father completed his PhD. He taught anatomy and physiology for 30 years. The architecture of the human body, how systems connect, how structure supports function, how every visible action depends on invisible preparation. He was teaching the same thing in the classroom he had learned in horror. He just had a different language for it by then. Last week, my children's mother called and asked me to take the kids. My daughter, Mary Coco, 12. My son, Mogus Mackay, 10, named for his grandfather. Later that night, she sent me a message. Thank the kids. I didn't know what she meant. I asked them about it in the morning. Mary has been making sea creatures from beads and elastic cord, squids, octopuses, starfish, and selling them to her classmates. Mogus learned to make them too and sells the same item for $20 that his sister sells for $10. He has always understood leverage. When they arrived at their mother's house and found her upset, they didn't ask for an explanation. They came up with a plan. Mary gave Mogus $50, money they had made themselves, at school, with their hands, and sent him out into the rain to find something to ease her mother's pain. He walked to four stores. He selected a necklace, her favorite lemonade, and a small jade cat, because their mother loves cats. Mary stayed home and watched her baby half-sibling until the boyfriend came back from work. They left the gifts and a note on the bed and said nothing about it afterward. I did not teach them to do this. I recognized it. I have seen it before. In a cold room in horror, in a refugee camp in Sudan, in a retirement community in Charlotte where my father can no longer see his grandchildren's faces. My father traveled 50 miles. I descend 50 feet. My children spent $50, not because they were told, but because darkness asked and they answered with what light they had. My father's losing his vision. A window once open is now closing. I cannot fix this. What I can do is keep diving, keep teaching, keep raising Mogus and Mary Coco in the light of what was passed to me. Now it passes forward again, in small, unremarkable acts. A necklace, a lemonade, a jade cat left silently on a bed.
1: In 2005, radio producer Samantha Brown sent blank mini-discs in the mail to five acquaintances who lived in different parts of the country. Along with the mini-discs, she sent an invitation to collect wishes in sound and a return envelope. Three of the five people responded, and Sam put together this collage.
2: Have you ever had any wishes?
3: Yeah.
2: What?
3: Have a very nice life, very good health. Be happy with my daughters, my husband, my life, my friends, everybody. Nice life.
2: Did it come true?
3: Yeah.
2: Or it haven't?
3: It's coming true.

0: wish for gold and money for me and my mom to have a home.
1: I would like to have a sexy boyfriend who is very hot.
2: My most frequent wish is that I could always have the kind of coffee that I wanted instead of the kind of coffee that was available.
3: I wish for peace in all the world.
4: The wish to make a difference in a way that I can see it's happening.
5: I wish I had an unlimited supply of money. I wish for a lot of dirty things with good-looking movie stars. I wish for unlimited amounts of power. That's pretty scary. I wish I could speak any language fluently.
6: I wish that Hillary Clinton could be president, besides Oprah Winfrey.
1: I'm very grateful. There are so many wishes that somebody or some being answer me throughout my life.
7: Do you believe in wishes?
8: Yes.
7: Do you like them?
8: Yes.
7: Do you have any wishes of your own?
8: Yes.
7: What kind?
8: My wish is very complicated. My wish is that whenever I'm all the time that I'm alive, that whenever I'm mad or sad, I say I wish it will come true.
7: That's very interesting. And if a genie was here right now and he would ask you for 3 wishes, what would you ask for?
8: I would ask for the same complicated wish, and I would ask for a laptop and $1 million.
1: I wish that my parents wouldn't have to get old and sick and die. That's what I wish.
9: I wish for peace, as cliche as that sounds. Peace and happiness. Peace and carrots.
10: I wish that I had a new house with a big yard for my dog.
2: My most intimate wish is that someone would love me as much as I love them.
9: I wish to someday solve all the sewage and landfill problems in the world.
11: I wish that the war in Iraq would come to a quick end.
12: I wish that I could get my car, my future car right now, the Lexus IS300. I wish I was rich.
13: I wish that I would get into Roger Williams College.
14: I think it's so important, especially now with so much fear around, that we work really hard on understanding each other and other people to try to make for real peace in the world and in our own societies.
15: I wish I find something I can do that I want to do.
16: I wish to live in a world where we love the sound of church bells, aside the sound of calls to prayer for the mosques, where we love the sound of klezmer, and where we love the sound of worship, not as a threat, but as an expression of all kinds of spiritual lives.

0: And do you believe in wishes?
1: Honestly, not really.
0: Well, why?
1: Because sometimes I see that I'll ask for something, or I'll see that other people ask for something, and it won't come.
0: And have you ever had wishes of your own that you have experienced that they never came true?
1: Yeah, many times.
0: Can you share one with me?
1: One of them was, you know, for my brother not to go to jail, but, you know, I wish that he wouldn't, but unfortunately, he fell into it.
0: Sorry.
2: All right. I wish I wasn't late. Do you think it'll work? I don't think it works because I'm still late. But I wish no one yells at me when I go in because I'm late.
3: Let us know if that works.
4: I really, really wish that when I wake up and I'm watching the BBC, the news doesn't seem like it's not actually real. Like, I woke up the other night and all the news about the Guantanamo stuff was coming down, and it's so bad that it doesn't seem real. So I really wish the government would get their heads in order.
5: I wish my daughter the best of health.
6: I wish for a new notebook. A cool one at that point. Yeah, cool one. I wish for a cool pen.
7: I wish love for my husband, who is one of the greatest men that I know. I wish love for my co-workers. More importantly, I wish love for me. That's it on my wish list.
0: If you would find a bottle with a genie on it, would you ask for 3 wishes?
1: Yeah, I'd ask for 3 wishes.
0: What would they be?
1: Let me see. Money. A good place to live. And world peace.
0: That's

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1: He liked best. His essays and Roma's photographs have been published together in a book called Show and Tell. Hillary Frank spent an afternoon in Brooklyn at their home with Thomas and Giancarlo Roma.
2: We've always done father and son things, whether it's thinking of building a rocket ship, building a go-kart, or this. We've always wanted to do something together.
3: From the beginning, I thought that this might be an opportunity for Giancarlo to get to know me in a way that I couldn't say in words. And I had a friend who was 56 years old and he died suddenly. And it came as such a shock to me that I was confronted with my mortality in a new way. He was just about my age. And I had realized that Giancarlo had just, he just became old enough where if I did die, he would remember me. You know, some nut screaming for his wife saying, where's my wallet? You know, where's my keys? You know, I'm late for work. You know, what could I do? Sit down with him and say, you know, Dad's afraid of dying and this is what you should know about me. And I realized that most of whatever I'm about, I'm not in touch with anyway. but hopefully it's in our work somewhere.
4: Thomas pulled out a huge box of his old pictures and gave them to his son. He didn't tell Giancarlo that he wanted this to be a bonding experience. Giancarlo immediately approached the project as if he was hunting for clues about his father. In his essays, it's almost like he's solving a crime. He'll notice things like a wedding ring being on a guy's right hand instead of his left, which he decides must mean the picture was taken in a mirror. He clearly has a love for art, which he describes in his intro to the book as a hungry, choked-up feeling. Here's Giancarlo reading from his essay entitled The Lost Umbrella.
2: The tilted umbrella creates a polygon-shaped shadow that looks as if it can fill the empty part of the sky that the trees make. You can see it better if you squint.
4: Was that something that occurred to you, Tom, when you took the picture, that the darkness of the umbrella and the shadow could fill in the light there?
3: Boy, I don't think in a million years I thought that. I was so thrilled that he did. And I think that word polygon is something you probably learned in school that year or the year before. So I was even shocked to hear it referred to as a specific shape. I mean, it's the way I hope people experience pictures whole, and that a shadow is just as much substance as the thing. And he saw that.
4: Can we turn to the one of the dad and the son with their heads on the counter?
3: Yeah.
4: Okay. First, can you read it?
2: Okay. Whenever a father does something around his 3, 4, or 5-year-old, the child will usually copy him. When I was little, that's what I did. I think the dad is a fireman because he has a mug with number 1 fire. You can't see the AN on the other side. There are bills on the counter, and he's looking through the classifieds. Maybe he can't pay all the bills, and he's looking for another job. There's a piece of classified torn off on the counter. It could be a job that he might want. The drapes behind them make a beautiful triangle shape above their heads, and there's a wedding picture hung next to them on the wall that shows a happier time in the dad's life. This picture showing a father with a young child resting their heads on their arms makes me want to cry.
4: When I read that one, I thought, those are such adult thoughts that you're having. And it was really surprising to me. Do you ever feel like you're thinking more like an adult than like a kid?
2: Sometimes. Yeah, and sometimes it bothers me a little bit because I'm thinking, you know, too far ahead of time, or I'm thinking about all the things that can go wrong instead of right. But, yeah, it occurs to me sometimes.
3: I think Giancarlo is a very special boy, but I also think people underestimate children. And as special as he is, the main thing about the book is he was given an opportunity.

0: to write about his own feelings. He was encouraged. He was treated as a peer, as a colleague. And just like any collaboration, sometimes there was friction, but it's mostly because I expected a lot of him. So I'm not sure if it's exactly that it's an adult. I think what he writes like is he writes as if he's a child whose feelings and opinions are valued.
1: I got to see my dad's world, and some were sad pictures, and some were happy, and I think he did the same thing as I did with about writing them as he did taking them. He was in different phases at different times, and that made him think differently about what pictures he took. His feelings, they don't control his heart, but his art, but they affect it in a way.
0: I think this book is certainly a landmark for us. He's going to be able to look at this after I'm gone, or maybe 20 years from now I'll still be around and we'll be able to sit around and we could discuss how it not only marked what we were for each other, but how it changed us.
2: And do you feel that way too, that you have a deeper understanding of your father now?
1: Definitely. I have much better understanding of him. And if he was to die, I would definitely remember him for this in every picture.
0: We have our fingers crossed, though.
2: For Studio 360, I'm Hillary Frank.
3: This is Bird Note. As a flock of ducks lift off from a marsh, their wings reveal large patches of powder blue and emerald. These dabbling ducks are called blue-winged teal. They're petite birds, noticeably smaller than mallards. The male's blue-gray head has a bright white crescent at the base of the bill, and his cinnamon sides and underparts are peppered with dark dots. Females are mottled grayish-brown. Blue-winged teal are long-distance migrants, traveling from nesting areas in Canada and the U.S. to South America for the winter. They feed in shallow water, with a preference during the breeding season for snails and fly larvae. In fall and winter, they seek out plant matter, especially seeds. Blue-winged teal pair up during the winter and migrate together in spring to a nesting area, often to where the female was born. There, the female will lay about 10 eggs, which hatch after 3 weeks. Once the eggs hatch, mother and ducklings walk away from the nest area within 24 hours, never to return to their nest again. Within just weeks, the young will be flying and ready to join their parents in their great migration south. For Bird Note, I'm Michael Stein.

0: This is Bird Note.
1: In the springtime, it's just a marvelous place to drift down the river in a canoe and early in the morning and listen to the bird sounds.
0: That's nature guide Steve Hilty describing an outing at dawn on the Buffalo National River in the Ozark Mountains of northern Arkansas.
1: You know, there's 18 species of warblers that breed here in this area, and two-thirds of those you could probably hear any one morning just canoeing down the river. Louisiana water thrush, hooded warbler, Kentucky warbler, and of course there'd be great blue herons and wood ducks flushing up ahead as well.
0: To many people, the Ozarks are undiscovered country, but many birds thrive there.
1: So there's a lot of habitat present today because of all the forest in the Ozarks, why it's just a wonderful place for many of these little forest-dwelling birds. To me, the most vivid experience that I take away from the Ozarks is listening to the bird songs. Since childhood, I've always been very attuned to bird songs, and the serenade of birds early in the spring when birds are first returning and begin setting up territories is as good or better than any place I've heard anywhere in the country. It's just spectacular.
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4: Thank you for listening to PRX Remix. We love that you're here with us, but frankly, we want to get to know you better. 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
5: In late March of this year, for a week, twice a day, commuters in New York City's Grand Central Station were confronted by 30 life-size horse puppets dancing to live harp music, with even more sound coming from the horse costumes themselves. Anna Altman visited Grand Central Station to speak with the puppet's creator, the artist Nick Cave.
6: Do I have a favorite horse? Yes, I do. It's the rainbow horse.
7: What do you like about it?
6: It's sort of like it's tattooed with this rainbow on it. It becomes its marking. It's like the fairy horse.
7: Do you have a name for it?
6: Rainbow.
8: Pink is my favorite color. So I'm drawn to the soft pinks, but there's a black and white horse that has captured my love already.
9: There's like this gray one here with the dark colors. Well, I only got into art because I was a darker person. No, I'm joking.
10: This past March, the visual artist Nick Cave installed 30 colored horses in Grand Central. They were horse suits made from thousands of pieces of colored raffia, a sort of synthetic straw that's used in arts and crafts. They are the latest in Cave's series of what he calls sound suits, sculptures that can be worn by people. When the person moves, the materials of the suit clack and rustle. Cave had made hundreds of these suits in his Chicago studio.
6: Every morning I listen to Shirley Horn, Here's to Life. I've done it for like 20 years.
11: No complaints and no regrets.
10: Cave's studio is a huge operation. It takes up 3 floors of an old tire factory. He tried on a suit to give a sense of what it sounded like.
6: There are pintails which could be red, black, and pink. There are brown horses, black horses. There's a burgundy, some that are sort of dark green.
10: Cave made his first sound suit in 1992, around the time of the Rodney King riots. He was outraged by the descriptions of King in the press, and he wondered what this person would look like.
6: I was sort of imagining somebody being described as larger than life. Scary, you know, took 10 men to bring him down. So I'm just thinking, well, hell, it sounds like a monster to me.
10: So he started experimenting. He gathered twigs from a local park, hundreds of thousands of twigs, and made them into a human sculpture. It was essentially a monster you could wear. Later, he made other suits. Suits with human hair, with beads and feathers. Some were made entirely of buttons, and another of shells.
6: There's one that's working with sort of metal toys and spinning tops and noisemakers. When I'm bringing all these objects together, is I'm thinking about the one-man band.
10: The horse suits are something new. They're the first set of sound suits he's made that aren't human shape. But they come from the same idea, a sculpture that can also be worn, and when it moves, comes alive, with noises and new three-dimensional forms.
6: It looks like just a big pom-pom when I'm holding it up right now, but, you know, it's really has this massive sort of volume to it. You'll be amazed how, you know, you don't think this raffia has a lot of sound, but it's really, really loud. And if imagine, you know, 30 of these horses, you know, galloping together.
10: In the bustle of Grand Central Station, the horse suits end up making more of a gentle whisper than a racket. But then there was the choreography. The horses, he explained, would graze through Vanderbilt Hall, and then they would break out into a gallop. The gallop would turn into a dance, and then the horse would split in two.
6: Once the back end separates, their tops are all day-glow colored, such as like fuchsias and lime greens and bright orange, yellow, reds.
10: Creative Time, a public arts organization, and the MTA's Art for Transit program commissioned Cave to make the horses for Grand Central Centennial and called the project Herd NY. The horses would graze, gallop, and dance for 1,000 people twice a day. The day before the project goes live, Cave is in Vanderbilt Hall with his choreographer William Gill and dozens of Creative Time and MTA staff. It is the first and only dress rehearsal. Native Thompson, curator at Creative Time, set the scene.
9: You just think of Grand Central, you just think of people coming in and going. And we've done projects here before, but this is a lot more difficult. Yeah. This is 60 dancers from the Alvin Ailey School. These are these horses that are moving and grooving in the space. We have 40 volunteers. I feel like I'm working on Lion King.
10: But the horses are gorgeous. Heaps of colored raffia with embroidered patterns on the horse's face. Everyone who passes stops to stare.
9: You get a little drag queen, you get a little like voodoo from Haiti, you get some African, you get Mardi Gras celebration, that beadwork and the kind of the shimmery shammery on the head. It feels to me like some sort of exotic Martha Stewart horse.
10: When they talk about the project, Nick, the curators at Creative Time, and the director of the MTA Arts for Transit program all say the same thing. Here's Sandra Bloodworth, the director of MTA Arts for Transit and Urban Design.
12: When the sound suits are static, they're these incredible sculptures. But then when people don them and they become a part of the suit, it is magical and enchanted.
6: Just imagine like leaving work and coming through the station, getting ready to get on your train, and then you all of a sudden you see this herd of horses passing through. I mean, to me, that is just like a magical moment.
10: But the dancers are struggling. They had learned their choreography just the day before, and things are a little hectic. The suits are heavy and really, really hot.
13: I imagine this is how it feels to be maybe a Yeti, a Sasquatch.
14: Like, I don't know how we're going to be doing all this choreography. If you're the back, you got to make sure you don't step on the front's paint.
15: Oh, okay. Will I step it on your paint?
14: A little bit. Yeah.
15: Sorry.
14: I thought you'd see.
10: The suits are so unwieldy that Cave and Gill have to demonstrate how to put them on.
16: I'm not going to be here to help you, so you've got to like sort of step into it and just take your time. Once you're on, jump up in them for a second.
10: The choreography has some structure, but it's mostly improvised. First, the horses circle around and approach the audience. Then the front and back ends separate. The back ends flap and bounce around in bursts of energy and color. As the rehearsal goes on, the dancers become attached to the costumes, and the horses start to take on personality.
13: Well, we were shooting for a very, like, majestic horse, very proud.
17: Would you actually take it off your body? Like, you have fondness for it. It's my new friend.
10: Hundreds of people showed up for each performance.
16: Help each other in your pants and everything.
13: I'm so excited!
10: Me too! On the last day, which was Easter Sunday, the children stood in their holiday best along one side of the performance area, and they looked dazzled.

0: Anna Altman's story on Nick Cave was produced by Jenna Weiss-Berman.
1: The New York City subway. It transports 5.38 million people per day. When I think about the system, I wonder why it was built in the first place and how it was built. It's also being built right now, so how is it being built? In this show, we'll dig deep into the subway by talking to some experts. They are...
2: My name is Peter Derrick. I call myself right now a transit historian.
1: Who wrote a book in 2001.
2: One called Tunneling to the Future.
3: Yeah, Michael Horodniciano. I'm the president of MTA Capital Construction.
4: My name is Bob Lobenstein. I'm a retired general superintendent for New York City Transit. I'm continuing to volunteer for the museum, and I'll do it till my last day.
5: I'm Robert Paswell, distinguished professor of civil engineering at the City College of New York.
1: It started back in 1900 as a way to move people and business away from crowded southern Manhattan.
2: The average block on the Lower East Side had over 2,500 people. A little town in Illinois that has 2,500 people is a city. So each block is a city. Really.
4: People were on top of each other.
2: You had
4: other.
2: A big problem with major contagious diseases, tuberculosis, cholera, diphtheria.
1: People needed to spread out. But to do that...
2: There needed to be some way that people could get from areas between 5 and 12 miles away from the Manhattan Central Business District to work in less than an hour. Work in less than an hour.
1: And the only way to do that was through some kind of a train.
5: What they do is they allow the city to spread out.
4: To that new farmland called Times Square.
1: And it worked.
6: And did that work?
4: It worked quite well.
1: But these new trains were elevated above the city streets. They were noisy and incredibly overcrowded, making the streets just horrible, really. The idea was to move them underground. But you can't do that with steam-powered trains.
2: There's two problems with steam. One is you get a lot of smoke. The other is you have a danger of fire.
4: Well, everything is fire safety.
1: But then, when it seemed impossible for trains to be underground, there came electricity.
2: Electricity is a new thing. I mean, you know, it's hard to imagine now. They're inventing all sorts of things.
4: Matter of fact, at the same time that Edison was working on the light bulb, both he and his other engineers were working on early locomotive electric power.
2: Because it allowed trains to run underground without dealing with the steam problem.
1: So this breakthrough, combined with overcrowding, motivated people to build the first subway.
2: Right.
1: But I'm also wondering how it was built. How were the physical tunnels and stations built? Well, it turned out that most of the methods were already established. One way to build a subway is through something called cut and cover.
4: All they did was just cut an open trench.
2: A hole in the ground.
4: Put up the steel framework.
5: Cover it with the noisiest planks that will disturb all the neighbors, although they try now to cushion that.
1: And underneath the planks.
4: Lay down the track.
2: And then covering it over and then finishing the tunnel.
4: And they had a subway.
1: However,
2: there were lots of problems with the cut-and-cover methods because in some places, just south of 42nd Street on what's now Park Avenue, some of the buildings started collapsing into the site. So they had to learn how to shore up the buildings properly.
1: And also, even though it was only 1900, there still was a complicated network of utilities under the street.
4: They had to move everything from sewer pipes to the early electric mains. Gas was a large problem because every house at the time still had gas lights.
1: When cut and cover got too difficult, workers had to bore deep tunnels into the earth.
2: Right.
1: This involved
5: men with pickaxes or people drilling holes and putting dynamite in it and blasting out.
4: You had cave-ins, collapses.
2: Dynamiting is not an easy thing to do.
1: And to top it all off, they had to dig tunnels underneath the water.
2: Right.
1: To do this, workers made the tunnels on land, sunk them in the water, and bolted them together underwater.
2: Men who were working in these pressurized compartments would get sucked into the river.
4: We had one instance where one fellow was actually blown through the roof of the tunnel and up through the East River because he cut a hole and there was a collapse in the ceiling there.
1: And he survived.
4: He survived. But that must have been an interesting ride right through the oyster bed.
1: To do this hard manual work, we brought workers in from all over the world, like Ireland,
4: Yugoslavia,
1: Caribbean Islands,
4: Germany. They had to find work.
7: We really earn our money.
1: They called the men who dug the deep tunnels sandhogs.
7: This is a job that once you start doing it, it's very, very, very hard to get it out of your system.
1: And today, We still have sandhogs.
7: We've been down close to 1,000 foot to eat. We drove tunnels right under the whole of New York.
1: This is
7: Mike Dermody. I'm General Shapshu for Local 147.
1: And also
6: Jimmy Wademan, I'm the safety miner here.
1: New York is building a new subway line right now. It's called the Second Avenue Line. A lot of the methods that these guys used were pioneered back in the early 1900s. However, there have been a few changes. Number one, the technology. It's just gotten better.
7: So things are much faster now.
2: As with the tunnel boring machine, I think there have been major advances in the technology.
1: The tunnel boring machine is this massive drill. It's 22 feet in diameter, and it's 850 feet long.
6: You know, it can drill a 10-foot hole in a minute.
1: And the result of their work is just breathtaking.
4: It's just an amazing job that they do. And when you go down into these tunnels and you see the immense size, because they're actually carving deep, deep, deep, 75 to 100 plus feet under the ground. And they have to carve not only the tunnels where the trains run under, but they have to carve out these caverns where the train stations are going to be.
1: Yeah, and these are really elaborate train stations.
4: Oh, yes.
1: The most amazing thing to me about these tunnels and these caverns is that city life continues to go on above and around them as they're being constructed.
3: And we have to build in front of people's living rooms. Not a great thing to do.
1: And it's working because of the consideration of engineers.
3: But there's no other way of doing it.
1: To give an example, let's just take one segment, a typical segment of the subway.
5: I'll step you through.
1: And step through various things that an engineer has to consider.
5: We know pretty much from existing plans what the buildings on both sides of Second Avenue look like, what their foundations look like. We probably have a good sense of what the rock looks like or how deep the rock is. We think we know where the utilities are, but we don't because they've been moved over the years.
1: But once you think you've got a pretty good lay of the land, then you start digging, and you dig out muck.
5: Where am I going to put the material? You have to keep it flowing.
3: Otherwise, you become what we call a muck bound. That means you cannot work.
1: So there's this constant conveyor belt and truck orchestra to get rid of the muck.
3: They take it away, and it's being reutilized as fill.
2: It's fill for what?
3: Parks, golf courses, shopping malls.
5: Then you have to worry about water. Where is the groundwater? So you have to do something with the water all the time. Whether it's membranes, whether it's sheeting.
1: And then you have to consider,
5: if you're digging in soil and you've got buildings next to you, it's possible that the buildings move. So you'd have to shore the buildings up, which means put braces against them some way or another. It's possible that the buildings move. Or you would have to underpin them, which means put some kind of support under it, whether it's build a new concrete pier or put a jack under a building to rock.
1: And once you've considered at least this, then you can start building. And of course, that comes with its own set of complications. For instance, when you dig a trench,
5: you can't just take out the dirt and expect nothing to happen. So you have to make sure that everything is supported, planks in the ground to support the soil next to it.
1: Now, this is just one imaginary section of the subway. Every section is different. As they say, local conditions apply, and they dictate what you do as an engineer.
5: Should you use concrete or steel? Should you use combinations? What kinds of shoring should you use? Wood, plastic, whatever. And that's why engineering is so much fun. Every day is different.
1: To learn more about the New York City subway, I highly recommend visiting the New York City Transit Museum. It's in Brooklyn, and it's actually an old subway station they've renovated into a museum. Or you can visit the Metropolitan Transit Authority's website at new.mta.info. I'm Bishop Sand. Thanks for listening.
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0: Moab, Utah is a small town tucked away down in the southeast corner of the state. And when I say small, I mean, you know, small. There are maybe a dozen or so streetlights, no big box stores. The city population hovers around 5,000. And this is Utah, right? It's a pretty conservative state. So it's not exactly the kind of place that first pops into your mind when you think about pioneering LGBTQ pride movements. But in the summer of 1993, Connell O'Donovan and Keith Randall planted a seed.
1: We got 11 of our closest friends. 4 gay guys and a bunch of lesbians and straight allies. And we started off at Woody's, right? You know, carrying like some rainbow flags and like a few signs.
2: Tambourines and drums.
1: Yeah. And, you know, and marched up one side of Main Street, crossed the street, down the other side of Main Street, and back to Woody's.
0: They called it March on Moab. And as far as we know, it was the town's first gay pride parade. They did it again the next summer. Then things were pretty quiet for a while. But in 2011, the pride movement really surfaced in Moab. This time with a new group of organizers, a mission statement, and a full-blown festival. Now in 2013, Moab Pride is heading into its third year. Woody's is still here. But those 11 people back in the early 90s have become nearly 500 marchers in Moab Pride's visibility parade today. Visibility is an important tenet of pride movements. You know, stand up, be seen for who you are and what you believe in. But that's not always easy to do in small towns. Something as straightforward as just being yourself can feel like an act of bravery. This is Audrey Baird talking about her experience.
3: It was a little bit harder just because you don't really know what you should do, if you should come out or if you should just keep it to yourself, because you really don't know how people are going to react because everyone knows everyone.
0: Audrey's mom, Donna Metzler, continues.
4: I think as a mother, watching a child come out in high school, it's very difficult, but it really brings you closer to your child and closer to being accepting of all people and then being an advocate for people from every walk of life.
0: Donna is also the city manager for Moab. She thinks a climate of acceptance is community-driven.
4: I think it's important for community leaders to really take leadership positions on issues of tolerance and diversity, and I'm really proud the city of Moab has done that.
0: In fact, the city of Moab issued a proclamation recognizing the Moab Pride Festival as a time for the whole town to celebrate its dignity, its shared humanity. Here's Moab's mayor, known locally as simply Mayor Dave.
5: Hopefully the example that we've set is that, you know, there's room enough in this world for all of us. And, you know, we're all God's people, and let's celebrate that, and let's honor that, and let's enjoy that.
0: So even in these unlikeliest of places, in red state, rural America, folks can still surprise us if we let them. This is community member Daniel Suelo.
6: We were bracing ourselves for a lot of negative reaction, and there was none, absolutely none. And we're like, wow, this is small town Utah, and we can have a pride festival. And it's like there's something changing in our society.
0: And maybe that's where small towns have big roles to play in the coming pride movements. Maybe that's where we have an edge, because it's out here, in these places we grew up, where we can shift the focus from just visibility to kindness and understanding. Local resident Thatcher Vogts.
7: For the most part, the gay and queer culture has been accepted in the metropolises and the large cities in the United States. And now it's really about expanding it to rural communities and individual families and making it more personal and about your neighbor and about the people that you see in the grocery store and at your high school. And I think that to open up eyes and hearts and minds, it needs to happen on a personal level.
2: You know, just because you were raised small town doesn't mean you have to stay small-minded.
1: Yeah, I like that. Good quote.
0: Okay. Moab, Utah, I'm Jennifer Jarrett.
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0: Chestnut trees once covered much of the wilderness of America's Appalachian Range, numbering an estimated 4 billion at their height. And those trees, which grew edible nuts that you might know from a famous holiday tune, were at the center of a thriving industry. But an uninvited fungus tagging along on an imported tree landed in the United States in the early 20th century and kicked off a catastrophic blight that would utterly decimate the chestnut population in North America. More than a century later, chestnut blight still lurks in our forests, making it nearly impossible for saplings to live long enough to produce fruit. Some say the species is effectively extinct, but can it be saved? Welcome to Plant People. I'm Jennifer Bernstein, CEO and the William C. Steer Sr., President of the New York Botanical Garden. On today's episode, how the American Chestnut Foundation, led by our guest Michael Gergen, is using clever advances in breeding and plant science to give this majestic icon of American forests a second chance. Michael, welcome. We're so happy to have you.
1: Oh, I'm thrilled to be here. Thank you, Jennifer.
0: And I'm glad that you've had an opportunity to spend some time on our grounds today.
1: Spectacular place.
0: That's great. So, Michael, more than 120 years ago, the American chestnut tree population was nearly wiped out by a fungus. Can you take us back to 1904 when the blight was discovered? How did it all happen?
1: It's really interesting. And of course, this is not necessarily ground zero, but it's where the science started. That's the most exciting thing about being here today at the New York Botanical Garden. In 1904, a forester across the street at the Bronx Zoo discovered a strange canker on a chestnut tree. And he took a sample of that canker and brought it over here to a scientist named Dr. Merle. And he was able to identify the parasite that was infecting the chestnut tree and causing this tremendous damage. And what's really interesting is because of the science that was produced here, we actually tried to stop it. Of course, it wasn't possible because it was such an aggressive parasite, but it gave birth to organizations like the American Chestnut Foundation that are here to try to change the trajectory of this particular species.
0: Yeah, by the time Dr. Merle discovered the fungus and named it as a new species, it was already pretty well established in the forest. And so it was far along. We actually have the herbarium specimen of the original that was used to identify the species. It's one of the important historical artifacts we have in our records.
1: I'm so looking forward to seeing it. It's Cryphonectria parasitica. That was named by a scientist here at the Botanical Garden.
0: That's right. So you're relatively new to the American Chestnut Foundation. I think you started this past August. Is that right?
1: That's right. Yep.
0: Tell us a little bit just about yourself, your career, and how you're thinking about this next phase at the foundation.
1: So I come to the Chestnut Foundation from a long path in forestry. Grew up in Buffalo, New York, right along Lake Erie, and was obsessed with water quality and realized so much of water quality really begins in the forest. And I was hooked and got involved in trees and really found myself at the Chestnut Foundation because we are embarking on a science called recurrent genomic selection. And RGS, it's not a novel technique. This is how we've been able to do so much in agriculture to be able to produce the kinds of gains that we've seen for our food systems, whether that be corn. Of course, we all know the story of the breeding that occurred thousands and thousands of years ago to get us corn, or even to some of the modern advances we're seeing today. For example, loblolly pine, a really important species in the Southeast United States. We used recurrent genomic selection for that tree species. In addition to being able to fend off diseases better and insects better, we're able to produce a 50% volume gain on the same acreage from those trees. You think about that from a carbon sequestration standpoint, what a wonderful tool that we've got at our disposal to make sure that these are super trees that meet our super problems of tomorrow, and we can start today to make that happen.
0: Can you explain for a lay person, how does RGS work?
1: Yeah, so we're doing it. It's a little bit more than the traditional RGS program. RGS is best on best breeding, where we're looking at the parents and really doing some analysis of understanding what these parents can contribute to the offspring so that we're getting that next generation to be stronger, better, and more fruitful. And so, you know, this has been used in agriculture. I'm not going to judge it, but this is how we get a chicken in 3 months, right? This is the kind of science that went into the production that we're able to really improve our systems. So in the tree world, what we're doing, particularly with chestnut, is not only are we looking at those parents, but we've got a problem, right? Chickens breed pretty quickly. Trees don't. It takes at least 7 to 10 years for us to get pollen from some of these trees. So what can we do to accelerate that process? Well, in our RGS program, we actually look at the DNA of these trees and try to understand what their resistance is going to be before we do anything with them. And so before we're planting, we understand what their genetics are and we're able to predict their resistance to blight and put them in the ground. And the worst thing is this species is so hard. And like I said, it's 7 to 10 years. We're dealing with chestnut blight that was identified here, but we also have Phytophthora in the south, which is causing us problems with the roots that we've got. This is a species that doesn't self-pollinate and is very difficult to graft. So we can't bring a fruiting branch down to the ground to actually make our life easier. We're bucket trucks. We got to get up there and do the work up in the canopy. It's a very challenging tree, but it's worth every moment.
0: Well, that's a good bridge to why should we focus on the American chestnut? American chestnuts have been described as a keystone species with outsized impact on their ecosystem. So tell us a little bit about just how important the American chestnut was to native wildlife, as well as human communities when it was prevalent.
1: The chestnut is an incredible story because it's really provided food for humans and wildlife. That's kind of rare from a tree species. We don't often find that. And what's really exciting about it too, is that it provided that food at a time when it was difficult, right? Fall, we're overwintering. And if you look at our Native American communities in the United States, the Haudenosaunee, formerly known as the Iroquois, the Seneca Nation is very close to where I grew up. They called the tree a cousin. It was that important to them. It was family. It nourished their entire system, that chestnut tree. And in addition to that community, if you look at turkey and bear and deer, all of those species were using chestnut constantly in the fall. Blue jays, and believe it or not, passenger pigeons were relying on chestnut trees too. And so if you look at population declines in wildlife, you can actually track it. There's what I call a mass gap. Because when we lost the tree, there were probably 7 to 10 years or so before oaks really could fill that niche, or hickory, where we got some other seed mass that those animals could rely on. Of course, humans could never rely on that mast. And you look at turkey populations and deer populations in the 20s and 30s, and that's when the decline really started to happen in a big way. Now, there's other pressures, traditional habitat loss and other problems associated with hunting. But at the end of the day, this contributed to that. And it was critical for Appalachia. So for a region that wasn't necessarily wealthy, to be able to go out and harvest food from the earth and be able to have that as winter stores for your family was incredibly important. In Appalachia, they called it a cradle grave species because in addition to the food supplies, it offered wood for their cradles and wood for their coffins.
0: So really a critical species, and it makes sense why there's been such energy around reestablishing it. We can't restore the forests of the eastern U.S. back to what it was in 1904, of course, but chestnut restoration today would have a lot of benefits. So can you talk more about why and how introducing chestnuts could improve today's forest ecosystems?
1: Yeah, absolutely. So what we're trying to produce, an enduring chestnut, will last out there in the woods. And you're exactly right. Today's ecosystem is not what it was. Climate change is impacting us. And we need to be preparing for all of those changes in our forest management systems. And so the work that we're doing is going to benefit other species too. But why is chestnut so important for the environment? You can look at what it does on mine land to really understand its potential. So in really beat up mine land areas, we go out and we plant chestnut in a mixed hardwood system. And the chestnut is an incredibly fast growing species, fastest growing hardwood that there is. And then once we start getting burrs and fruit, the burr is the protective shell that's around the chestnut itself. And that burr leaves a tremendous amount of litter on the ground. So between leaf litter and burr litter, you're getting a wild amount of soil production on land that's incredibly degraded. And chestnuts, for whatever reason, love that sort of bad mine, rocky soil, and we're improving soil quality. And here's the interesting thing from a forestry perspective. You know, chestnut's hard. I tell folks, please don't name your trees because there's a potential that some of them are going to die. We're producing really, really good blight-resistant trees, but they're not all going to be able to survive the blight. But the thing that's exciting about it is they will die, and those oaks will come up into the canopy around them too. So we're releasing the oaks at the right time because the chestnuts will spend 10, 15 years doing their thing, creating great soil. And then the oaks will come up and fill the space and be able to provide that mast for animals as well, because the soil's improved from the work that the chestnuts were doing for us. It's a great tree. I can't wait to get it on the landscape.
0: Yeah, we don't talk enough, I think, about ecosystem function. And could we think about the way that we relate to a tree, or the way that maybe animals relate to a tree, but they're affecting every layer of the ecosystem in ways that aren't always perceptible to us. Right now, we have a program in our science division called Plants for Climate Resilience. And part of that is about looking at how we can restore degraded landscapes. And of course, it's going to depend on where you are in the world and what's available. And there are a lot of issues having to do with the nursery trade and how to get stock and all sorts of conundrums to overcome. But in the end, right now, one very basic human problem is that we have a lot of degraded land. Yes. And how are we going to address that? And looking to species like the chestnut to be part of the answer, I think, is really very exciting.
1: Everyone talks about moonshots and that they're really hard to achieve and that it's a dream. Well, the fact of the matter is we have our moonshot. We know how to do this work. We've got recurrent genomic selection. We've got DNA analysis. We've got the scientific tools to make the progress that we want to make and do something about climate change. The challenge is the funding that we've got. And you and I both know this. Lifeblood of our organizations are our donors, our volunteers, the people that are doing the work for us, the time and talent that our volunteers give to us in addition to their donations. My goodness, we are so fortunate to be plant people. But could you imagine what would happen if we weren't obsessed with places like Mars and spending money on rockets and all of those kinds of things, when we could spend that same kind of money on Earth and make it a livable place right now?
0: That's right. I think a lot of the time we want to find some sort of magic technological solution to weave our way out of our problems that we've created on Earth. And we can look to nature for a lot of the answers, and we should. There's a lot of energy around natural climate solutions, and we're really encouraged by that, but we need more people at the table for sure, and definitely more funding as well. So beyond the impact on ecosystems, are there economic, cultural, you talked a little bit about some of the identification of native peoples to the chestnut, other benefits of introducing the tree that you see beyond the ecosystem?
1: So I mentioned where I grew up. My grandfather had a chestnut tree in the yard, and I remember it about to probably 5 or 6 years old. And I don't know if it was an American chestnut or a European chestnut, but I've presented a couple of chestnuts to you earlier in our conversation, and kids play with them. You can drill a hole in it and tie a string in there, and you play a game called Conkers.
0: Oh.
1: And you'd swing one conker into the other chestnut and you try to break it open. Whoever breaks it open wins.
0: Right. Yeah. It's that familial connection to plants, that generational connection to plants. I think re-knitting that is part of how we bring everyone together around these ideas of restoring nature and protecting nature.
1: It's been incredible to see how many families are part of that lineage. We have people out there today that their parents were involved in the American Chestnut Foundation. Mm. Their kids are out there working with us today too. You know, when I was in forestry school, people would challenge us saying that it's very hard, harder than rocket science. And I'm not sure that that's entirely true necessarily, but it's a funny way to think about it because the complication in our natural systems is oftentimes more from people than the systems.
0: Yeah, it's the people. We're the ones bringing the complexity.
1: Well, we're the ones bringing the solutions too, right? So, yeah. You know, we can work with nature. That's the thing. We don't have to work against it.
0: That's right. Well, I think that starts with seeing ourselves as part of nature and then understanding how nature has influenced our own family stories, I think, is part of coming to that understanding. I appreciate you bringing me the chestnuts. They really are beautiful.
1: They're beautiful.
0: They're so smooth and the color is so rich and beautiful.
1: And they're one of the few true nuts. They're a true nut. Acorns are a true nut and hazelnuts are a true nut. But most of the nuts we eat are drupes.
0: Are what?
1: Drupes. The seed of a fruit. So the way that this works is a nut cannot naturally open itself. So it actually has to force its way out through its sort of like a chicken egg where it actually forces its way out. That's why they're so starchy. So the chestnut is super starchy because it's getting all that energy so it can burst out through the shell and actually become a sapling. But like a cashew hangs on a fruit. That's a really weird one. It hangs on the outside of a fruit. Stone fruits like peaches, that is the same thing as a walnut. It's just the walnut has that exterior shell that is hard and we don't eat, but it opens up naturally by itself. And so that's why it's a drupe as opposed to a nut.
0: A drupe.
1: A drupe. Who knew?
0: I probably should already know what a drupe is, but I have to say today's the day that I learned and I'm going to be working it into other conversations. So, okay. The chestnut blight fungus was the first of many introduced species to decimate our native forest trees. We've got Dutch elm disease, which is a fungus, the emerald ash borer, which is a beetle, beech leaf disease, which is a nematode. So as you're engaged with this work on chestnuts, how do you think we should be thinking about protecting our remaining forest trees from future epidemics?
1: I'm so glad you asked, because my mission is the chestnut, of course. But the technology that we're developing is replicatable. The RGS model that we've got, the idea that we're going to look for the best pairs, we're going to look at DNA analysis to figure out their resistance ahead of time, we can use that in every one of the species that you mentioned. So we have the restoration engine that we can utilize to make sure that these plants are resilient, that they can survive in the landscape. There's no doubt we're going to continue to get invasive species. We cannot control. It's world trade. It's just what it is. We have to accept it. We have to figure out how to manage it. And how to manage it is through science like recurrent genomic selection, where we're producing trees that can be super trees and really work against all these diseases.
0: Yeah, we have an invasion ecologist who works here, Dr. Eve Bury, and she looks at invasive species and their spread and how we can learn from the historical spread of invasive species to predict what might happen in the future. And she's engaged with colleagues all over the Northeast and beyond. And what she will tell you and what she's told me is that the early action is really critical to just stop the prevalent spread that you get. So we're going to have to bring all of our tools to the table because we are going to continue to confront invasive species. And of course, the mix of species is going to be changing over time. So it's really about identifying those problems that are going to be destructive in a material kind of
1: way. Well, and treating them ahead of time.
0: And there is growing public awareness, which is great. So climate change, which we've talked about a bit, air pollution, invasive plants, of course, they're all having a profound effect on the ecological health of forests. How would the reintroduction of the American chestnut or restoration efforts more generally be impacted by these anthropogenic changes that are affecting the existing forests?
1: We have to be diligent about all of this. We really need to make sure that we're producing the kinds of trees that can survive. And so the reintroduction of the chestnut in this capacity, we're going to beat Phytophthora. We're going to beat chestnut blight. We're not going to eliminate it. We're going to build a tree that can resist it through technology, through understanding, through terrific breeding. And so you look at the range of the chestnut tree, it survived from Georgia to Maine. And actually all the way into Michigan and Wisconsin.
0: That's encouraging from a climate perspective.
1: Yeah, absolutely. And the trees are so resilient, even if the range gets limited in the south, which is already limited by Phytophthora anyway, we'll see it move further north. And listen, I can cry about climate change. I don't want to do that right now. But the fact of the matter is trees are one of our only solutions right now. And so let's do everything we can to get these trees in the ground and producing carbon storage. I mean, we're talking about the ability to store between 1 and 3 million tons of CO2 per acre.
0: Yeah.
1: Trees are a natural climate solution beyond anything else that's out there. It's wonderful that we can develop really high-end technology. And I want people to continue to develop that technology to get CO2 out of the air. But I've got a technology I can use right now.
0: That's right. That has all sorts of other benefits. The joy we take.
1: Just looking at them.
0: Among them, you know. We've talked a lot about the science that you're using. And obviously, the foundation is doing really exciting work in that arena. For a non-science audience, what do you think is most exciting about the work of the American Chestnut Foundation?
1: For me, the most exciting thing is watching people light up. It is really the greatest thing to be with our volunteers and to watch them sweating, working hard, planting trees, dealing with poison ivy, looking out for snakes. And at the end of the day, everybody laughing and celebrating the fact that they worked really hard to bring this tree back. I've never seen people putting up with more for free. I mean, when you grab a chestnut burr, have you ever held a chestnut burr? I've got some.
0: I'll make sure
1: you handle one before we leave. But they are so spiky, it hurts your hand just to hold them. And these people are out there shucking them, opening them up, getting nuts, you know, doing everything they can. I mean, Jennifer, I have unbelievable volunteers.
0: Good insurance, I hope.
1: Oh, thank God we have insurance because they're 80-year-old men climbing orchard ladders. It's amazing. That's why I do this work.
0: Yeah.
1: I love trees,
0: but
1: it's the people that light me up.
0: Yeah. How many sites are you working?
1: Oh, there are so many. So we have chapters all over the country. They all have orchards. We have progeny test sites. We're going to wind up building out multiple of these RGS orchards all across the country. And we've got partners all across the country, various universities, private companies. Lots of folks are willing to chip in and work with us on this.
0: So are you planting outside of the original range?
1: No, not at all. I mean, I'm sure there are some test plots. Some I can't really think of where they might be that are slightly outside of it. We tested quite a bit in places where the blight isn't quite as strong too.
0: Okay.
1: So we're looking a little bit there, Indiana, but that's within the range.
0: Okay. Yeah. Well, it's a big range.
1: So yeah,
0: you've got
1: is.
0: A lot
1: yeah,
0: of ground huge. To
1: yeah.
0: cover.
1: We should be testing in Canada though.
0: Yeah. So there's lots of opportunities for people to engage no matter where they are.
1: No matter where they are, I can find a place for them.
0: That's great. So maybe my last question is, what's giving you the most hope right now?
1: What gives me the most hope is that we understand what the science is. We have very little federal dollars. You know, when the federal government cut back funding earlier this year, we weren't impacted because our volunteers and our donors are largely the ones who are making our model work. I'm happy to get federal money. I'm going to work for it for sure. But at the end of the day, it's volunteers who have kept this passion going. That's an incredible thing. 40 years of work, all fueled by the dollars of grandma who just thinks chestnuts are cool. I mean, it's mostly small donors. And that's why I look at this work and think, we have hope because people believe, they're willing to do the work. And even when they plant 50 trees and 30 of them die, and they're looking at the 20 that survived with pride, that is the most wonderful, hopeful message you can possibly experience. As a forester, I had never, ever walked into a chestnut orchard until I took this job. And the first time that I was surrounded by those trees, it's a different kind of magic. It's like you're walking in something that it's not prehistoric, but you would never expect to see.
2: Yeah.
1: And we're bringing back an extinct species. Wow. What an incredible thing. And I'm so fortunate.
2: That's wonderful. Yeah. Well, Michael, thank you so much for joining today and talking about your work at the American Chestnut Foundation. We really appreciate it.
1: Thank you, Jennifer. What a pleasure to be here.
0: 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From PRX, Plant People is produced by Ali Budner, Courtney Florentine, Genevieve Sponsler, Adriana Rosas Rivera, and Pedro Rafael Rosado. The executive producer of PRX Productions is Jocelyn Gonzalez. From NYBG, Plant People is produced by Charlie Nork, Cosette Patterson, Matt Newman, Kate Tyler, and Michael Crowley. 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
3: This is Bird Note. Ornithologist and poet J. Drew Lanham often writes about his experience as a Black man in the outdoors, both the joy of being in nature and the racism he faces in the field. Sometimes that's led him to bird in places that others might overlook. And one time, looking for sparrows inspired a poem celebrating these little brown birds.
4: Sparrow envy. Were I the sparrow, brown-backed, skittish, and small, I would find haven in thorniest thickets, search far and wide for fields lain fallow, treasure the unkempt, worship the unmown, covet the weed-strewn row. I would slink between sedges, chip unseen from brambles, skulk deep within hedges, and desire the ditches grown wild. I would find great joy in the mist-sodden morning, sing humble pleas from the highest weeds, and plead for the gray days to stay.
3: 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I'm Mark Bramhill.
5: In 1921, my great-grandmother bought 100 acres of Canadian wilderness for $600. Women didn't really do that in the 20s. She also wore pants and neckties. Women definitely didn't do that in the 20s. It's no coincidence.

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1: ...in our first real engagement. But now the Allies are chasing the Germans out of Africa. We're beginning a risky push into Italy.
2: We land in the early hours of July the 10th.
1: General George Patton is marching the U.S. 7th Army through Sicily.
3: No bastard ever won war by dying for his country. He won it by making the other poor dumb bastard die for his country.
1: We're in the middle of the very first Allied invasion of Axis territory in Europe.
2: The liberation of Europe has begun.
1: And the President of the United States, Franklin Delano Roosevelt, what's he doing? Where's he? You guessed it.
4: Canada, the endless surprise.
5: Magical thing to see, come on up.
1: FDR is fishing in McGregor Bay, Ontario, Canada.
6: Come on up.
1: August 1 through August 8, 1943.
6: Come on up.
7: Come on up.
1: If you asked around, the first thing you'd hear are conspiracy theories.
8: There are stories.
9: Funny little stories.
8: Roosevelt's mistress, Lucy Mercer Rutherford, was there.
9: Maybe they were doing business up here that other than fishing.
8: Rumors that Churchill was there.
9: Talks were going on. I don't know. It's hard to say.
1: Was this really just a fishing trip? And if it was, how did FDR pull it off? To find out, I did what anyone would do. I drove to the town of Little Current. It's on Lake Huron's Manitoulin Island, the largest freshwater island in the world. I'm inside Turner's department store.
10: Well, this is the map that everybody signed.
1: And this is Jib Turner.
10: We sold them the worms.
1: This man's grandfather sold the White House 2,000 worms. Think about that.
10: They immediately came to him for just about everything that they needed.
9: Worms, maps, telephone calls, fishing guides, and boat rental.
1: This is Jib's wife, Debbie Turner.
9: Yeah, we came across some bills from Turner's to the White House, and we're not sure if they were ever paid because they're not stamped paid.
11: Maybe go collect on that.
9: Exactly. Collect some interest now.
11: Do you suppose it was just a fishing trip, or is there any truth to any... You know, rumors of...
10: No, I think that a lot of things were probably blown out of proportion about the whole thing, but the reality was he was here to fish, and they did quite a bit of it, and they caught a lot of fish.
12: You turn into a big... Yeah, you're going to write a little poem on...
11: I'm trying to write do a story on this Roosevelt thing, so I hear
12: Roosevelt.
11: You'd
12: yeah.
11: heard about it?
13: Oh, yeah. Yeah, I was 10.
1: This is Harold Golden. He's 82, and I'm going to call him the unofficial mayor of Willisville. It's a village of a few dozen residents and one stop sign. Harold is the epitome of a rural Canadian.
13: Yeah, I've been here all my life, yeah. Mm-hmm. Born 1933. I remember him coming to McGregor Bay.
11: What was happening? What was it like?
13: Well, he was in a wheelchair, and they had people looking after him, on the boat. He had a big boat, big warship.
1: The USS Wilmette kept guard over Roosevelt while he slept inside the Air Force One of train cars. Imagine a parked train along the water's edge with a massive warship meters away. Now back to Harold.
13: They stopped Reuben and I from going going through the blasted channel. They stopped us there and searched the boat we were on and made sure we didn't have no guns or anything on the boat. They were guarding him pretty close, you know.
1: Harold said he didn't know anything about any FDR conspiracy theories. So at this point, I clearly needed an expert.
11: Hi, Graham.
1: Someone who could say, with conviction, whether any of these tall tales held any weight.
14: No, there's no weight to that at all. Yes, I'm Graham Mount, retired professor from the Department of History at Laurentian University. In Sudbury, Ontario, Canada.
1: Graham knows a lot about U.S.-Canadian relations, and 15 years ago he wrote what seems to me to be the definitive document on FDR's Canadian vacation.
14: Something I learned as a historian was that if there was an exciting version to a story and there was a dull version to the story, the dull version was more likely to be the accurate one. He was there with his entourage from the White House. It was an opportunity for Roosevelt to have a rest before...

0: meeting Churchill a few weeks later in Quebec City for the fourth of their wartime meetings.
1: Okay, so I want to stop here to talk about infidelity. The mistress rendezvous theory has lived on this long, partly because it's so believable. FDR is known to have had several intimate female relationships, but none were quite as intimate as the one with Lucy Mercer. Some historians call Franklin and Lucy soulmates. In 1918, Eleanor caught Franklin red-handed. She found a swath of love letters in his suitcase. He pledged never to see Lucy Mercer again, but there's evidence that pledge was broken. Divorce was avoided to spare Franklin's political career, meaning Franklin and Eleanor essentially had a handshake relationship for the better part of three decades. Their son James called the marriage an armed truce that endured until the day he died. So if this holiday was just a fishing trip, I can buy that. Graham says it was gossip hounds who mistook the presidential secretary for a presidential mistress. And a Churchill summit was already on the docket for August 17th. So then why Canada? And why 1943?
0: The reason it took place at all, well, was this. Roosevelt, paralyzed from the waist down, couldn't go for walks. He liked cruises. And in 1943, the oceans were too dangerous. There was too much enemy submarine activity. The Great Lakes were safe. World War II was a marathon, not a sprint. There were critical moments, well, for 6 years. And there was no really convenient time to go. But it was unreasonable to expect somebody to go all that time without any break.
1: Presidents do need vacations. But the stress of war would take a toll on Roosevelt despite his fishing trip. In 1944, he was diagnosed with congestive heart failure, amongst other things. He looked broken down in photos and newsreels. Although he told the people of Ontario he would return to McGregor Bay, he never got the chance. He died of a brain hemorrhage in Georgia on April 12, 1945. By his side, his soulmate, Lucy Mercer.
2: I propose to sail ahead. I feel sure that your hopes, I feel sure that your help is with me. For to reach a port, we must sail. Sail, not lie at anchor. Sail, not drift.
1: I'm Justin Bull on Manitoulin Island.
3: This is Bird Note. In the darkness of a northern forest, the hooting of a boreal owl. This is the male owl's song. These staccato notes can continue for more than an hour and carry for more than a mile. Boreal owls have a large head rimmed in black, yellow eyes, and dark plumage speckled heavily with white. They're highly adapted to hunt in the North's long hours of winter darkness. One ear opening in the skull is set high, and the other much lower, an asymmetry that helps pinpoint the sound of tiny rodents under the snow. They have a pronounced disc of feathers around their faces that funnels sound to the ears. Boreal owls can plunge their talons through inches of snow-covered ground to capture small mammals like voles. In most birds of prey, females are bigger than males. Boreal owls are an extreme case, with females sometimes twice the weight of their mate. Greater size lets females take on larger prey than males, so they don't compete as much for the same meal. On a moonless spring night, the songs of boreal owls echo across Alaska and Canada, and from Scandinavia to Siberia. For Bird Note, I'm Michael Stein. This episode is sponsored by Gary and Elizabeth Kennedy Ketchison to honor the mystique and magnificence of owls.

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4: Hello, this is the BBC World Service with Ros Atkins. 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This week on The Media Show, as wildfires burn across parts of France and Spain, we're speaking to journalists working on the front lines and finding out how they balance reporting the story and staying safe. One photo in particular has had a lot of pickup in the media. A couple on a beach are calmly watching clouds of smoke on the horizon. We'll hear how the photographer captured the shot with their phone. Also on the show, we're joined by the editor-in-chief of The Economist to discuss her interview with Elon Musk. Sani Minton-Beddoes tells us how she arranged it directly with Musk, how she planned her questions and the reaction. Musk has since called her a traitor to the West. It's all coming up on The Media Show on the BBC World Service after the news.
5: BBC News with Danielle Jawovetska. The US military says it's completed a heavy wave of strikes against Iran. It follows President Trump's pledge to hit the country hard in response to an Iranian missile attack on an American base in Jordan. Our Middle East correspondent Yoland Nell reports.
6: US Central Command says that over 2 hours it struck dozens of targets belonging to Iran's Revolutionary Guard Corps. Iranian state media say that the island of Keshem in the Strait of Hormuz and other southern locations were hit, with explosions also reported in the west of the country. In northern Egypt, maritime security experts say drone strikes started fires on 2 natural gas vessels, one of which was US-owned. Local authorities haven't confirmed the cause of the blaze. Egypt, a US ally, hasn't previously been directly attacked by Iran in the recent conflict.
5: President Zelensky says 8 people were killed and dozens injured in the latest overnight missile and drone attack on cities across Ukraine. He said more than 70 missiles were involved, while most of the nearly 300 drones were intercepted. 6 people, including 2 children, died near the city of Dnipro when their house collapsed. Rescue efforts are also underway in Lviv, where a residential building was hit. The mayor, Andriy Sadovy, spoke at the scene.
7: It looks like it was a direct missile hit. Floors are destroyed and the rescue operation is underway. There are many injured, more than 20. Around 21 buildings have been affected and many other structures, including 2 kindergartens and a school. The situation is very difficult.
5: The Japanese Prime Minister Sanae Takaichi says 30 people are now known to have died after a powerful earthquake struck the south. Rescuers are still working to find survivors and several aftershocks have rattled the area. The challenge is to keep evacuated people cool as the region battles sweltering heat. Here's Minami Hobara of the Japanese Red Cross.
8: There are still some areas without running water and electricity. Because of this, many people are struggling, especially vulnerable groups, including elderly persons and children, are particularly at risk. There are more than 400 evacuation centers open where over 8,000 people stay.
5: Around 8,000 people have been evacuated as wildfires fanned by strong winds threaten a tourist resort and villages on the Greek island of Crete. Officials say 3 firefighters have been killed, 2 after becoming trapped when the blaze swept through the western Rethymno region. Much of Europe has been gripped by heat waves and drought and has suffered numerous devastating wildfires, including in Spain and France. Forecasters have warned that fire-prone conditions would spread towards the centre of the continent this week, with Greece and Turkey among the countries affected. You're listening to the World News from the BBC. Samsung has announced a huge jump in second quarter profits driven by surging demand for its memory chips for use in the artificial intelligence sector. Net profit for April to June was up almost 1,300% from the same period last year. Analysts say the boom is likely to continue as tech companies ramp up investment in AI data centres. The US State Department is to immediately release $600 million in funding for the Global Vaccines Alliance, Gavi. The money had been held up by the Health Secretary, Robert F. Kennedy Jr., a long-time vaccine sceptic. Gavi said the lives of a million children were being put at risk. A new scientific study has found evidence that suggests limiting the intake of sugar for children up to the age of two may help in protecting their brains decades later. The research by Hong Kong University of Science and Technology analysed the impact of the end of sugar rationing in Britain following the Second World War. Ella Bicknell reports.
9: When the UK government brought an end to sugar rationing in 1953, average consumption almost doubled. Researchers analysed data from around 65,000 people and found dementia rates were 23% lower among those who spent their first 2 years of life under sugar rationing than those born after it ended. It's not the first study to suggest the importance of diet in the first 1,000 days of life, but scientists and dementia prevention charities have warned more research is needed to prove whether early life sugar intake can be directly linked to brain development.
5: A signed Argentina football shirt worn by Lionel Messi at the World Cup has been sold at auction for $66,000. Balls used in the opening match and the final were also snapped up in a sale that raised money for FIFA's Global Citizen charity. Some of the outfits from the final's halftime show were also sold. BBC News.
4: Welcome to The Explanation from the BBC World Service. I'm Ros Atkins and this is The Media Show. We're here to explain the trends behind the fast-changing media landscape. This week on The Media Show, we're looking at the challenges of reporting the wildfires in France and in Spain. We're joined by a TV reporter out in the field, and we'll hear the backstory of an extraordinary photo that has been published on front pages around the world. Also, we'll discuss interviewing Elon Musk. The editor-in-chief of The Economist will tell us about her experience. The huge wildfires that have been burning in France and in Spain in recent days have dominated news coverage in Europe this week. And of course, reporting a story of this nature is a challenge. We wanted to understand how journalists are approaching it. And our first guest is Sadia Chowdhury, a correspondent at Sky News. She's been working in southwest France. Here's a clip from one of her recent reports.
10: Just behind me here on the left, more fire right next to a pylon, also there in the bushes. It is also here on our left, more fire spreading very quickly.
4: Well, Sadia is with us on the media show. And first of all, Sadia, just tell us where you are, please.
10: So we are, hi, by the way, we are in Lanton in the Gironde area. And right around us, we can see forests have been burnt. The business behind me has also been burnt. The business owners live in a house on this side that has also been burnt. The car that is in the driveway had gone up in flames. It sits like a little bit of a rust, a wrangled piece of rust now. You can still smell some of that smoke, and the ground is still very hot. And I just remind you that we're going through a heat wave here right now. The outside temperature is over 40 degrees. It is not pleasant.
4: And when you arrived in the region, Sadia, the fires by their very nature are hugely dangerous and hugely unpredictable. How did you decide where to go and how to stay safe while also reporting the story as closely as you would want?
10: So naturally, when you come to cover a wildfire, you do want to see the wildfire. You want to find where it is, examine how big it is, relay that back to our audiences. So we did a lot of fire tracking. We spoke to local authorities. We spoke to people on the ground about what they'd seen, where it is. Fires you can track quite easily because of the smoke. And certainly over the last few days, there were thick pillars of black smoke going up to the sky. So it was very easy to find it. But we had a lot of help from people that are also in the aircraft. So an EU Swedish contingent, actually, who are doing the water bombing from their aircrafts. The guy who's in charge of that gave us a lot of intel as well. So we've been using lots of different sources to try and figure out where the safest place is for us to be, because we also want to be at the heart of the story. And that is why that clip you saw, that's why we ended up there, because we wanted to see right from at the front line how the firefighters and the local farmers who are also involved are tackling this.
4: Yes, and some of your reporting has been extraordinary, and you've been extraordinarily close at times to the flames. How do you judge when that's an appropriate distance? How do you judge when you need to get out of there?
10: Well, you know, a lot of it is down to the constant risk assessments that we're doing, not just here on the ground, but also from London, from our news desk, our foreign desk, keeping across what's happening, how bad it is. Well, there's a lot of communication between my producer here, Simone Baglivio, and our foreign desk in London. They are routinely looking at what the risk is, how far we can go. We're also really engaging with the people here. So that is the fire teams, the farmers. We listen to them if they say to us something is unsafe. In fact, it's really interesting. You can be somewhere with loads of fire crews and also loads of farmers, and everyone's just sort of waiting around. You can see a fire in the distance, and suddenly someone will say, it's time to go. And nobody hesitates. No one tries to urge somebody else to do something or say, wait, hang on, I have to do something first. Everyone just picks up and leaves instantly. And so we've learnt that as well. We're going with whatever the locals here are doing and listening to that. And I think you have to do that because this is their operation. They are leading it. They are the ones who are involved in knowing what's possible and what's not. These forests are really dense and thick. We couldn't go in there by ourselves without having that engagement with other people.
4: Sadia, just at the beginning of our conversation, you were saying you want to get to the heart of the story. And of course, every journalist's instinct is to do that. How do you balance the desire to get close, to capture the pictures of the flames, to speak to those affected, while also giving your audience a broader sense of what's happening with the fires and the story across the region? Can you do both of those things, or do you have to focus on one element of that?
10: No, absolutely. I think you can. I think nowadays, especially, I mean, previously, a few years ago, we would have really been focusing on TV content. So that means we would have been positioned in one place doing lives, perhaps hour by hour. Now we're so multi-platformed. We're thinking about blogs, we're thinking about video content, we're thinking about TV lives as well in all of that. So we're really engaging with as many people as we can to try and get all of the story that we can, the whole story, and get it out as quickly as we can. So, for example, our online blog is the quickest way, and often you can't stop somewhere, it's not safe. Mm-hmm. But you can describe it in a blog, or you can describe it in one of these short videos that we do for online.
4: Sadia, we appreciate you joining us in the middle of such a busy reporting time for you. That's Sadia Chowdhury from Sky News. And of course, you can see the coverage from Sadia and her colleagues on the Sky News website and the Sky News television channel. Well, one of the defining images of this wildfire coverage has been a photo, which I'm sure many of you have seen. It shows a couple calmly sitting on a beach in France. They're under a sun umbrella with their beach kit all around them, watching huge clouds of smoke rise from wildfires just across the water. It was on the front page of lots of newspapers around the world and was taken by Maximilian Lamy from the AFP news agency. And we're going to speak to his manager at the AFP now, Mehdi Lebourgeois, who's AFP's global director. Mehdi, tell us the story of this photo. How did Maximilian come to be on that beach next to those two people?
11: So Max was actually on holidays in Lacanau, like a lot of our journalists at the time. So he was just not working. It was not his working day, and he was on holidays. And when the fire started, He decided to pretty much quickly move on and to tell it, put his family on security outside of the region. And he started to move away because he realized that it was very dangerous with the plumes of smoke rising in the air. And he started to take his car. And of course, it was like lunchtime. And he was with his daughter, his partner. They started to be a bit hungry and they stopped. They parked the car away from the beach and he started to walk around to try to find an open restaurant. And he stopped on that beach in Lacano, which is Mushik Beach. And he saw that a lot of people were still casually sunbathing and looking at the front. And then he stumbled on those in this couple. And the only thing he had was his phone. So that picture was not taken with a camera, a real camera, was taken with a phone. And as we say, the best camera you have is the phone, the camera you have in your pocket. So he had his phone, took his phone out and started to shoot. And immediately he realized that he had an amazing picture. He started to look around, take a few pictures, and then he restabilized and took that shot, which is, as you say, it's striking, amazing. And for the people who have not yet seen the picture, when we saw the picture landing on our screens at AFP in Paris at the headquarters, we saw that it was an amazing shot, and we just stopped everything. And literally with my editor, with photos, we were like, oh my gosh, wow. That is the shot. So on the right hand side of the picture, you have a lady taking a picture with her phone. And on the left hand side, you have the man with his leg casually crossed, both laid back on as lounging on the beach. And on the back side, on the back of the picture, as a background, you have a huge plum of dark smoke. And so it was a sunny day, but of course the sun is blocked by the smoke, so it created that apocalyptic scene, which is striking because it is it shows it's unique. It's like as you know, Cartier-Bresson used to say, like l'instant décisif, like it's the decisive moment of the photo, where you take that and it combines, it's a contrast between the leisure and the disaster, the vertigo of times, like that inertia that we all feel, and that sense of, oh my gosh, like everything is burning, so what do? And I just sit idle on a beach.
4: You describe it incredibly well. I'm looking at it as you describe it, and they're sitting under the umbrella with Pastiche 51 on the branding of the umbrella, which, of course, is a very famous French brand as well. Mehdi, we appreciate you taking us through it, and thank you very much indeed to your colleague as well for capturing that moment and, of course, publishing it, something that many news organisations have used. That's Mehdi Labusharat, the AFP's global director, here with us on The Media Show. This is The Media Show with me, Ros Atkins. Thank you for joining us on the BBC World Service. Now, very few people in the world get the chance to interview Elon Musk, but last week he spent 90 minutes with The Economist's editor-in-chief, Sani Minton-Beddoes. It was all for her show, The Insider. And as you'd imagine, it's drawn a lot of attention, not least because of how Musk has reacted since it was published. He's called his interviewer a traitor to the West. So there is a lot to discuss. I've been speaking to Sani Minton-Beddoes, and I started by asking her about how the interview came about.
12: I know Elon a bit, not well, but I've met him before over the years, and I saw him at an event in California in the spring, and I asked him whether he would be willing to come on my show, and I had just spoken to Jamie Dimon, to Dario Amodei, so I think he knew about it. And he said, get in touch with me, DM me on X, which was surprising. He said, I want people to get in touch with me on my own platform. So I did DM him, and he got back and said, get in touch again after the SpaceX IPO, which was, as you know, in June. So I sent him another note then and noticed that a couple of days later, there was a thumbs up against it. So I sent a note saying, how do we make this happen? And literally a day or two later, I got an email from someone in his Tesla office. And, you know, then we just made the arrangements. The next time I was in the US was a couple of weeks later, and I said I'd be happy to come to Texas to the Tesla Gigafactory, which is where we did it. And that was literally it.
4: So there was no negotiation over
13: must talk about this or must talk about
12: nothing.
13: That.
12: Nothing. I never nothing do that anyway, actually, to be clear. I will have a conversation with people I'm having these interviews with saying, this is a conversation. It's not, and I really mean this, the purpose of the insider interviews is to have a conversation with someone. It's not a kind of prosecutorial gotcha kind of approach. Of course, I push back if I, you know, if there's something I disagree with or doesn't make sense. But, you know, in the interviews, whether it's with, you know, Prime Minister Netanyahu or Tucker Carlson, I mean, sometimes they've been sort of slightly contentious moments, but I'm really trying to have a conversation.
13: You're trying to have a conversation, Sani, but just a glance at Elon Musk's X feed would tell you that the chance of him saying things that require challenge are high. So I wonder, how do you prepare for this conversation, as you put it, interview as others might put it?
12: So I did a lot. I mean, I have a fantastic bunch of colleagues. We had a kind of hive mind brainstorm. What would be interesting to talk to him about? What are interesting things I should read? I listened to hours and hours of Elon's previous interviews over the years, of which he's given many. I, you know, read some of the sci-fi books that he often talks about. I'd never read any Ian Banks before. I'm now actually rather enjoying it. And then I did some stuff that was sort of, you know, not such fun. He, as you know, a few weeks ago put up on X this movie by a German producer, a very controversial film called Citizen Vigilante, which is a very bad movie, but really horrific glorification of vigilante violence. It starts with this kind of ominous music and it just says Europe, and it's basically a ghastly, totally weird depiction of Europe as a dystopian hellhole. And I thought, if I'm going to talk to him about this, I should have watched it. And you can't, at least I couldn't work out how to get it in the UK. And I was watching it on the plane from LA to Austin. And it is on my phone. And it's literally the first time in my life that I've been embarrassed to be watching a film. And I was just hoping that the person sitting next to me couldn't see what I was watching, because it was just awful.
13: So that's a lot of preparation. I wonder, we sometimes speak to people on the media show who actually game out how an interview would go. They get a colleague to play the role of the person they're interviewing. Do you do that?
12: I didn't do that. I have done that once or twice in the past. I didn't do that for this one. But I do have a, you know, I've sort of thought about what broadly what areas I want to cover, what kinds of questions I want to ask, so that I can kind of adjust where we're going depending on where the conversation goes. And in this case, it was kind of tricky because I had no idea whether we would have 30 minutes or an hour. And it was just with Elon, you just have no clue. You know, he seemed to be at the time really enjoying it, and it was 90 minutes.
14: I can tell you, as I would expect artificial intelligence to be far greater than the sum of human intelligence, like far greater. In fact, I think AI may exceed the sum of human intelligence in around 5 years.
15: In 5 years?
14: Roughly 5 years is my guess. So there really won't be anything that AI can't do better than humans, apart from being human, perhaps.
15: At a more prosaic level, what will life be like?
14: The most likely outcome is an age of amazing abundance, where anyone can have anything they can think of.
13: Well, we'll get into whether he did enjoy it or not in a moment, because he's had some thoughts to share subsequently. But tell us about, you get there, you get to the factory. What are your first interactions with him before you sit down and do the interview? Because often in these interviews, when, as you'll know this very well, when you turn up to interview incredibly senior people, they'll have a lot of people around them organizing that interview as well as the person themselves.
12: Normally in these situations, as you say, there's a kind of huge clutch of people around, and there wasn't a sort of big PR machine. And so we were all, you know, for a while sitting around waiting, wondering, you know, we were due to start, I think, at noon. And I think we actually started at 1:30 or closer to 2. So we were waiting, and in he comes, and we sit down and, you know, chit chat for 10 seconds and start. I have never had so little kind of handling around someone, such sort of immediacy and informality, and actually kind of all credit to him. I mean, he decided he wanted to do this and he did it, and that was it. And there was no sort of, you know, none of these endless conversations that you sometimes have to have with people around what are you trying to do and why and so forth. Nothing.
13: Wonder, Zani, as you start recording, have you got in your mind that while some people will listen or watch the whole interview, a lot of people are going to see clips, they're going to see moments, and they could well go viral. They may even misrepresent a section of the exchange that you were having with Elon Musk. Have you got in your mind that there is that that risk, if you like, throughout the recording?
12: So I'm obviously aware of that because clearly we put up clips from interviews. But I honestly, when I sit down and start having these conversations and start asking questions, I get completely caught up in the moment. And I get completely caught up in the conversation I'm having. And so quite often I ask things that are, you know, I haven't thought about asking. They're completely caused or triggered by an answer someone's given. So the genuinely honest answer is no, I'm not in the moment. I'm not sitting there thinking. In fact, I say things I know that end up going viral that I haven't planned out.
15: Why should you be able to shape European politics? You don't even live there.
14: I think of it as the sort of the West collectively.
15: But do you see why this makes people think that this man who has all this power, he's the world's richest man, he thinks he has a right to influence our politics? It makes people, it's why, you know, we started this conversation saying superlatives. It's why people loathe you. I mean, some people do loathe you.
14: Yes, some people do.
15: But do you understand why? Do you think what you're doing is helpful for Western democracy?
14: Maybe some people do loathe me. And that's probably true. I don't care. But the fact that, as you pointed out, a 250 million people follow me is that I think a lot more people actually like me than don't. And I think a lot more people hate you and the media more than you realize.
13: Can I also ask you about truth? Because Elon Musk's feed on X is full of things which aren't true. And here at the BBC, needless to say, we're working to establish things that are true. At The Economist, you're doing that too. It's at the heart of journalism. I wonder what insights you got into a man who is responsible for pushing and amplifying vast amounts of things which aren't true.
12: That's what, for me, is probably the most important, most disturbing and most sort of fundamental contradiction of Elon Musk. Because on the one hand, he says that the most important thing for AI is for humans to make sure that the AIs are maximally truth-seeking. But yet, a man who's so focused on being, quote, maximally truth-seeking, as you say, fosters on X a whole cesspit of things that are not truthful.
14: Nonsense.
15: Now, Elon, you have, what is it, close to 250 million followers on X.
14: Yeah,
15: because you say things like,
14: popular guy,
15: quote, civil war in Britain is inevitable. Just a question
14: on the current
15: of when.
14: Trend, yes.
15: I mean, when were you last in the UK?
14: A few years ago.
15: Exactly. So I live there. I'm there the whole time. That is nonsense.
14: You live out a cloistered existence.
15: No, I don't, actually. And the numbers also disprove what you say.
14: What numbers?
15: All the numbers about crime. London is a much safer city than any city in the United States.
12: When you get to questions of much of politics, he deals in caricature. He deals in hyperbole. He deals in, I think, very dangerous sort of netherworld of really appalling areas that don't foster, in my view, truth-seeking at all. And so this is a huge contradiction with the man. And that for me, actually, was the most interesting sort of takeaway from,
13: does he see that contradiction?
12: The whole thing. No, I don't think he does. And I think his reaction, his somewhat aggressive reaction to me in the days after the interview suggests that he doesn't see that.
13: Well, let's finish by asking you about that. So the interview got set up relatively simply by the sounds of it. You got more time than you were expecting. But once it was put into the public domain, Elon Musk has been very directly attacking you.
12: His initial reaction was to sort of repost a bunch of reactions to it on his feed. And then a couple of days after, or one day after, he put out Zany Interview with Zany or something like that. Zany Interview with Zany MB, which is my X handle. And I actually reposted that because I thought it was quite funny. And I had heard via people who knew him that it wasn't a terribly negative reaction at all. And then suddenly, a couple of days after that, there were these very aggressive ones that I was a traitor to the West. I was a woke NPC, and I didn't actually know what an NPC was, a non-player character. And they were more and more aggressive. I honestly don't know. I'm a bit bemused by it. Don't quite understand.
13: You're bemused by it, but is there something stronger? Do you feel scared by that or intimidated by that level of attack from someone with that platform?
12: I don't. I mean, people say all kinds of things on X and on these platforms. I've sort of learned to not look at the comments. If you scroll through them and you read hundreds of things saying how awful you are, it's not very pleasant, so just don't do it. I'm sure someone would tell me if there's something I need to really worry about. So I just, I'm just genuinely bemused at that kind of level of vitriol and reaction.
4: That was Zanny Minton-Beddoes, the editor-in-chief of The Economist. Many thanks to Zanny, who's our last guest on this edition of the programme. 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Bye-bye.

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6: And I'm Simon Jack.
5: And together we host Good Bad Billionaire, the program that explains exactly how the world's richest people made all their money.
6: Today we will explain how a kid from Kansas utilized his online obsessions to become the world's first content creator billionaire.
5: Better known as Mr. Beast, Jimmy Donaldson has undertaken increasingly complicated online stunts to become one of the most influential digital entrepreneurs on the planet. But how exactly did he get so rich?
6: Find out on Good Bad Billionaire after the news.
7: BBC News with Danielle Yawovetska. The US military says it's completed a heavy wave of strikes against Iran. It follows President Trump's pledge to hit the country hard after an Iranian missile attack on an American base in Jordan. President Zelensky says 8 people were killed and dozens injured in the latest overnight Russian missile and drone attacks on cities across Ukraine. He said more than 70 missiles were involved, while most of the nearly 300 drones were intercepted. Meanwhile, reports from Russia indicate Ukraine has continued drone attacks on the Wildberries retail group. The governor of Russia's Pienza region said a fire broke out there, and Wildberries says a logistics hub further east was set ablaze. The Japanese Prime Minister, Sanae Takaichi, says 30 people are now known to have died after a powerful earthquake struck the south of the country. Around 8,000 people have been evacuated as wildfires fanned by strong winds threaten a tourist resort and villages on the Greek island of Crete. Officials say 3 firefighters have died. The South Korean tech giant Samsung has announced second quarter profits of just under $50 billion. The jump has been driven by demand for its memory chips for use in AI. The US State Department is to immediately release $600 million in funding for the Global Vaccines Alliance. The money had been held up by the health secretary, a vaccine skeptic. Scientists have found evidence suggesting limiting the sugar intake for children up to the age of 2 may help protect their brains decades later. They found those who were toddlers during rationing following the Second World War had a 23% lower risk of dementia. A signed Argentina football shirt worn by Lionel Messi at the World Cup has been auctioned for $66,000. Money raised has gone to FIFA's Global Citizen charity. Balls used in the opening match and the final were also snapped up. BBC News.
5: Welcome to Good Bad Billionaire from the BBC World Service. Every episode, we take a billionaire and we find out how they made their money.
6: We take them from zero to their first million, and then from a million onto a billion.
5: My name is Xing Xing, and I'm a journalist, author, and podcaster.
6: And I'm Simon Jack, I'm the BBC's business editor.
5: And on this episode, we have someone who, I have to admit, initially passed me by when they became quite so famous.
6: I think that's right. I mean, this was a whole category of things you can do to make money that once upon a time didn't exist. And the first time I became aware of it was when I became aware of how big YouTube was becoming and how many viewers it had. And I asked friends and family, I said, what are people watching on YouTube? And back came the answer.
5: It's the YouTube channel Mr. Beast. Well, Jimmy Donaldson's YouTube channel is the most popular YouTube channel on earth. It's got almost 500 million subscribers.
6: He's been described as the Mozart of the attention economy. And he once said, once you know how to make a video go viral, it's just about how to get as many out as possible. You can practically make unlimited money.
5: He is currently worth $2.5 billion, according to Fortune magazine.
6: His YouTube channel is known for extreme personal stunts, like being buried alive for 7 days, the game show-style content with prizes of millions of dollars, homes, cars, even a private island.
5: And he's also known for videos where he gives huge sums of cash to those in need. But his charity for content model has made people wonder, is this just a billionaire who's just reshaping capitalism?
6: Yeah, some people have called it charity porn. He's just monetizing charity to ultimately sell more adverts.
5: Well, let's understand who Mr. Beast, aka Jimmy Donaldson, really is.
6: James Stevenson Donaldson, nicknamed Jimmy, of course, was born in 1998 in Wichita, Kansas, USA. His parents are both in the military when he was young, so he was looked after by au pairs, nannies for much of the time. He's the middle child of three siblings. And as a child, the family moved three times around the southern United States. So according to his mother, Sue, there were no cousins, no aunts, no uncles. It was really just us.
5: Jimmy's parents split up in 2007, right when he was around eight. Sue actually wrote a book about the domestic abuse she says she experienced, which his dad, Charles, hasn't publicly commented on. And Jimmy won't discuss his father in the media, but he has no longer any contact with him. Sue retired from the military and the family moved to Greenville, South Carolina, where she headed up the reserve officers training course at the university.
6: Yeah, Jimmy attended a local Christian private school. It was conservative. Punishment for bad behavior was writing out Bible verses. He has described himself as an introvert. He often talks about how difficult he finds casual conversation, which is kind of weird for what he does. He didn't have many friends, he says, and rarely went out with other kids on the weekend. But he loves sport, especially baseball. And around age 15, though, he was diagnosed with Crohn's disease, autoimmune inflammatory bowel condition. That meant he had to drop out of playing sport, so more time inside at home.
5: And he spent a lot of time indoors on his computer on YouTube. So as this whole episode is about how to get rich and getting rich off YouTube, let's do a quick kind of potted history of the platform. So YouTube was founded in 2005 as a site for sharing videos uploaded by users, and it adopted the slogan, broadcast yourself. And through the late 2000s, a lot more people were spending their time online. It grew really rapidly.
6: And Google came in and bought it for $1.65 billion. And everyone at that time, I remember thinking, gosh, that seems a lot of money for something which is basically people just posting videos of themselves. But I can tell you right now that conservative estimate of what YouTube is worth is something like $500 billion, like half a trillion. It's one of the most successful platforms ever invented. But it's got a very interesting economic commercial model. Basically, YouTube gives channels 55% of their ad revenue. It keeps the other 45%. And initially, only a few high-profile channels could monetize their videos. But within a few years, there was a whole new wave of creators who post videos and turned posting videos into the job that we know it is today. This is not the first time we've come across this sort of thing. What's amazing is that all these creators, they're all posting their own content, and they're all inadvertently working for Google, in a sense, because that money goes to YouTube, which goes to Google.
5: Well, by 2010, Justin Bieber was releasing his song Baby. YouTube was becoming recognized as a legitimate pipeline to creating pop stars. At the same time, there was a new kind of star being created. A YouTuber called PewDiePie launched his channel in 2010, commentating on people playing video games. And at the start of 2013, this creator had 4 million subscribers. By the end of the year, he had 20 million. He was the most subscribed to YouTube channel.
6: And this is the world that Jimmy grew up in. He was a fan of PewDiePie. At age 11, he uploaded his first videos of himself playing Minecraft and Call of Duty. Age 13, he started a new channel which he called Mr. Beast. He tried video game commentary, which seems nuts to me, but I know it was incredibly popular. And then he made videos estimating how much money YouTube has made. Quite interesting. He made hundreds of videos with minimal traction. But Jimmy has been described, those that know him, as obsessive. And with sport no longer an option because of his Crohn's disease, he turned his fixation into YouTube and how it works.
5: After graduating from school in 2016, Jimmy enrolled in Pitt Community College, but he didn't actually go to classes. Instead, he thought that by studying YouTube, he could understand its algorithm and learn the secret to viral hits. And his Worst Intros series of videos poked fun at other YouTuber introductions and how they introduce themselves on video. It proved relatively popular and very meta. And he got his first check from YouTube when his channel, Mr. Beast, crossed 10,000 subscribers. But, you know, this was barely more than pocket money at the time. Still, Jimmy continued experimenting. He slowly made incremental gains in
8: subscribers.
6: Yeah, and then he did something that quite a lot of our billionaires did. He told his mum he wanted to drop out of college and pursue YouTube full time. She told him that if he wasn't studying, he had to move out, so he did. At this point, he had around 250,000 subscribers. He wasn't making much from the adverts, enough to scrape by, though. So he moved into an apartment with friends who were similarly YouTube-obsessed. And Jimmy said that for a few years, he was just relentlessly, unhealthily obsessed with studying virality. Important word here. Studying the YouTube algorithm.
8: Their research, Jimmy and his friends, was almost scientific. So they would take, for instance, thousands of thumbnails from YouTube, which is the kind of little image you see that acts as the cover for the video, to see if there was a correlation to the brightness of the image to how many views it would get. So for videos that got over 10 million views, they would count how often they would cut the camera angles.
6: That's so interesting. In January 2017, he released a video called I Counted to 100,000. That's exactly what it sounds like. He actually sat there for 40 hours. And at the end, he looks deliriously at the camera and says, what am I doing with my life?
8: It's almost a bit like performance art in a way.
6: Yeah, it is. And it got 6.5 million views in a week. But this act of endurance was a formula he'd repeat over and over. Other videos, including reading every word in the dictionary.
8: Watching Jake Paul's rap video, It's Everyday Bro, for 10 hours straight. And alongside these endurance stunts, he's also making the kind of things that would appeal to teenage boys. And actually, the first time I heard of Mr. Beast was through my teenage cousins. He microwaved an iPhone. He wrapped himself in cling film. Kind of funny, silly, goofy stunts. After that counting video, however, Jimmy hit 1 million subscribers. And crucially for his business model, it also brought him his very first brand deal. It was a company called Quid, which is an app for trading digital collectible cards. It gave him $10,000 for sponsorship. And what he did with that 10 grand would eventually change the course of his life.
6: Yeah. And in fact, in the opening of his next video, he counts piles of cash and tells the audience, this is not my money. This is a new weekly series where I get companies to sponsor my videos and I give 100% of what they pay me away to random people. After he talks about Quid for a couple of minutes, we get to the heart of the video. He walks up to a homeless man who's holding a cardboard sign in the middle of a busy road. Jimmy hands him an envelope stuffed with $10,000. And at first, the man is in shock, in disbelief. Then he hugs Jimmy. Jimmy talks to him. The man describes falling on hard times. It's heartbreaking. It's warming. The video is low quality, but Jimmy comes across as, you know, sweet and kind. And, you know, that becomes a bit of a pattern or a kind of, you know, if you like, an exemplar for some of the stuff he does in the future.
8: Yeah, and the video did resonate with people. So Jimmy did set about making more of this kind of content. He gave $1,000 to multiple homeless people. There are videos titled Tipping Uber Drivers, 10 grand, and Tipping Waitresses with Real Gold Bars. And I think it's worth reflecting on exactly what the videos look like as well, because I think if you haven't actually watched Mr. Beast content, you might be listening to all this and thinking to yourself, I mean, he's basically just making television, but for YouTube. But actually, when you watch a Mr. Beast video, like a recent one involved sort of fake crashing a plane in the wilderness and getting people to survive for as long as possible, that is essentially a television show that probably has been done before.
6: Yeah.
8: But the Mr. Beast version of that is, rather than spending time dwelling on any of the characters, you know, building up a rapport with the audience, like getting into their backstory, you don't know any of these people's names.
6: No.
8: They are just kind of characters in a Mr. Beast video, almost like video game NPCs in a sense.
6: Oh, that's interesting. Like non-player characters.
8: Exactly. So the stories don't really matter. What matters is how many of them survive, the numbers involved, the big cash prize. It's not really about telling stories as much as it is about the stunt itself.
6: Yeah, well, it worked because he's soon earning $100,000 a month from his channel through advertising and sponsorship, but he was ploughing those profits back into the content. By the end of 2018, he released a video boasting he'd given away a total of $1 million.
8: He was also starting to grow the business side of Mr. Beast, which was becoming more than just Jimmy himself. So he was hiring school friends to help him plan and film the content. They began appearing with him on camera. This kind of crew of mates is a very big part of the Mr. Beast universe. And he was also professionalizing as a content creator. So he signed with a Dallas-based talent management and digital marketing agency. So he's kind of smartening up in a way. He's actually said the beauty of YouTube is double the effort isn't double the views. It's like 10 times. Mm. The first 1 million subscribers you get will take years, but the second will come in a few months. So by the end of 2019, YouTube announced that a Mr. Beast video was the most popular of that year, which they measured in likes. And it was called Make This Video the Most Liked Video on YouTube, the whole meta thing,
6: yeah,
8: right? The video actually involves seven young men being egged in various ways, and it got 11 million likes.
6: And Mr. Beast also made the top 10 most viewed creators list, a staggering 2.2 billion total views, making him number seven overall, and just shows what a massive shift we are seeing in the way content is consumed.
8: But by this point, Mr. Beast videos were very high production value. He said that they take months of prep. A lot of them take 4 to 5 days of relentless filming. There's a reason other people don't do what I do. And a single video was now costing him on average $300,000. The most expensive one was $1.2 million, a million of which was given to the contestant who could, as you can guess, keep his hand on a stack of cash for the longest amount of time. But Jimmy doesn't have to wait for a commissioner to greenlight his ideas and give him the money. You know, he doesn't have to hire a big crew. It's basically Jimmy and his friends filming mostly in Greenville, not Hollywood or London. So now we get to the coronavirus pandemic, which Legacy Media found very challenging. It's hard to go on a shoot when everything's on lockdown. Traditional television was even more expensive.
6: And with more people, especially kids, during the pandemic, sat at home in front of a screen, the viewership exploded. By the end of 2020, he had 50 million subscribers and was named Creator of the Year at the Streamy Awards, which are the Oscars of YouTube.
8: That year, he also launched another channel, Mr. Beast Philanthropy, and it became home for his more philanthropic videos like giving 20,000 shoes to kids in Africa and I adopted 100 dogs. That channel gives 100% of its ad revenue, merch sales and sponsorship to charitable causes.
6: OK, but let's keep the total eyes on what Jimmy is actually earning at this point, because time and again, he stresses that he ploughs all this money back into his channel, saying money's a vehicle to do bigger videos, make better content. At the end of 2020, Forbes included him on their list of highest paid YouTube stars for the first time at number two, straight at number two, having made $24 million that year. So even if he's spending a large chunk of that on his content, it's pretty safe to say that at this point, Jimmy Donaldson, aka Mr. Beast, is a millionaire, age 22.
8: Well, let's take Mr. Beast from a million onto a billion. Like so many of our billionaires, Jimmy's first move was to diversify into the consumer market. So in 2020, he launched a company called Mr. Beast Burger as a ghost kitchen concept. You know, it allows fans to order branded meals through an app fulfilled by about 1,600 partner restaurants around the United States. So it's kind of like a modern day franchise system. He drives demand through his audience by talking about it. Other restaurants handle the production and shares in the profits. And a video of the launch event got 200 million views on his YouTube channel. You know, he's basically got his own billboard advertising system working for him here. And they sold over a million sandwiches in the very first couple of months. And within a year and a half, he'd made 100 million in revenue. So, you know, that's a good amount of money.
6: But it wasn't all plain sailing. Customers started complaining the food was disgusting, revolting. They were posting images of raw meat. And Jimmy told a fan on Twitter, the problem with Beast Burger is I can't guarantee the quality of the order. When working with other restaurants, it's impossible to control it, sadly.
8: Wow.
6: You couldn't see that coming. Jimmy sued the company Virtual Dining Concepts, who he'd partner with to do all this. The lawsuit claimed the company has irreparably harmed his reputation. And it's interesting, for creators, they are the product, right? So their reputation is everything. So getting associated with disgusting burgers is a problem. The other company, Virtual Dining Concepts, countersued for $100 million, claiming Jimmy was trying to bully the company into a better deal. And actually, this legal battle is still ongoing, despite a judge urging them to settle it.
8: Well, when the burgers were flaming out, Jimmy pivoted to launch something different, a chocolate bar brand called Feastables. Have you ever tried this?
6: I haven't, but I have seen it pop up relentlessly in his videos. They waste no opportunity to promote it.
8: Well, the brand has quickly become dominant, so it accounts for roughly 70% of his revenue. In its second year, it secured deals like a jersey patch with the Charlotte Hornets, a sports team. It's also actually, in comparison to Beast Burgers, gained an unusually strong fan base. Supporters have organised supermarket displays, like they've gone into supermarkets and just like put a little display of the chocolate bars themselves.
6: Yeah. So you have an army of promoters for your brand as well with this kind of business model, don't you?
8: Yeah, you've got a beast army. Well, and then Jimmy expanded into Lunchly, which is a joint venture with other YouTubers, KSI and Logan Paul, which combines Feastables with their Prime drinks. I mean, as you can imagine, this product drew quite a lot of complaints.
6: I remember Prime drinks because there was a period when I was going into my local shop and they were selling out of this drink called Prime, and it was very expensive.
8: It was so expensive.
6: I couldn't believe

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1: In these sort of games based on childhood games, you know, things like
2: Tug of war,
1: for instance.
2: Yeah. Well, grandma's footsteps, when you have to walk when someone's not looking, and then when it turns around, if you're still moving. But if you mess up on this game, there are deadly consequences.
1: Yeah, exactly. So if you lose the game, you die. And the idea is to be the last person standing. So a massive hit, and originally intended to be a critique of capitalism.
2: Yeah, well, interesting. Jimmy took on 456 people to compete for $456,000 across the same type of games that were on Squid Games. Although in this version, mercifully, people didn't die if they lost. But the video went mega viral. It currently has 900 million views. That's almost a billion. Insane numbers. And that video arguably was the thing that brought him to the attention or into the mainstream. Views across his channel double from the previous year, and he was now very much a celebrity.
1: Well, Squid Game cost Mr. Beast millions to make, but it's also worth noting that he subsidizes all this more expensive content with cost-efficient gaming and reaction channels, which just feature him and his mates. It's also worth noting he achieved such a big global audience, all those millions of views, because his channels are dubbed in multiple languages.
2: I can attest to that, because I was trying to watch some of it and I couldn't get it off the Korean translation. So it is, when I went to change it, it was in literally dozens of languages.
1: Yeah. Russian, Hindi, Spanish, Portuguese, French, Arabic, Japanese. You know, he's got a kind of global reach. And at this point, you know, there's more money than ever being made by content creators on YouTube as more viewers and advertisers choose this platform over traditional media. So in 2022, YouTube took in nearly $30 billion in ad revenue.
2: Wow. That year, Jimmy earned $54 million, including $32 million from ads across the channel, $9 million from sponsored content. And for the first time, Jimmy was the top earning YouTuber. Earnings like that put him even ahead of huge social media influencers like Kim Kardashian. We've done an episode on her. More traditional names like Angelina Jolie, Billie Eilish. And Jimmy said a lot of people still see YouTubers as a subclass of influencers. They still just don't truly understand the influence a lot of creators have. And we didn't play the multi-millionaire because he said he's got, you know, made $54 million in 1 year. But he said, I don't have access to any of my bank accounts. I have a chief financial officer and everything. But my mum is the one who has access to the master bank account. His mum's title is actually chief compliance officer. But many employees say she's effectively in charge of human resources, although a spokesperson says she's not. By 2024, he had 300 employees on his production team, plus 200 or more at Feastables. So it's certainly not a one man band.
1: By this point, he had established a holding company, Beast Industries. He remained founder, but he brought in professional executives to help him run the company, which was expanding, building huge new content facilities in Greenville. And this is interesting. Jimmy wants his hometown to become a content creator hub. The company's then president said, the biggest parallel I could draw is to Tyler Perry in Atlanta.
2: Yep.
1: We've done him on Good Bad Billionaire, the movie producer and mogul. Jimmy's creating his own studio system here, and new producers come to Greenville to give in housing, good salaries, 3 months to prove themselves.
2: It's the way that people used to flock to the Paramount lot in Hollywood. They're flocking to Greenville.
1: Yeah, and the producer who worked for Mr. Beast has said, you get all these people in a town where there's not much else going on but the job. If you can show them you're a real believer in the Beast way of doing things, you are rewarded.
2: But in a cover interview with Jimmy, Time magazine reported that of the dozen former employees Time interviewed, most had no problem with Donaldson, but described a company culture that was toxic with a lot of bullying. A spokesperson for Mr. Beast said the company has high standards for performance and not everyone is best suited for this work.
1: Many of those employees signed NDAs and wouldn't go on the record with Time magazine. But some former employees have said that Mr. Beast saw itself as separate from the rest of the entertainment industry and sometimes didn't prioritize safety and work culture. They reported concerns over limited training, a resistance to hiring experts for stunts, which have included explosives, fast cars, heavy machinery. A spokesperson has said, safety is incredibly important and taken very seriously, and medics and experienced professionals tailored to the needs of production are on every set, adding the company is OSHA compliant. Yeah. That is a set of safety rules.
2: Yeah, boilerplate statement over there. So let us go then on to Jimmy's biggest and perhaps most controversial piece of entertainment to date. At the end of 2024,

0: Beast Games was released, created, host and exec produced by Jimmy. The premise is 2,000 people competing for $5 million in prize money, essentially just a bigger version of Squid Game. But instead of doing what he'd done his whole career, which is release this independently on YouTube channel, this was commissioned by and released on Amazon Prime. This is a big change.
1: Yeah, I mean, you know, previously he kind of prided himself on being separate to the entertainment industry. And, you know, while Amazon Prime is relatively new as a streaming service, compared to MrBeast, it operates a lot more like a legacy media channel. The appeal for Amazon is obviously really clear. Jimmy is incredibly young. He's got a really loyal audience. But Jimmy was also getting a kind of new audience who are older, more traditional. And he said, you can tell a phenomenal story in a 30-minute YouTube video, but with an extended series, you can get more people invested in the brand. And also there was another reason that it appealed to Jimmy, because Amazon paid really well.
0: Yep, it is a multi-trillion dollar company, and Amazon paid around $100 million for the first season of Beast Games. Staggering amount of money for a single season of unscripted content, right? From a YouTuber who's never made, you know, mainstream TV. But for Amazon, a $2.8 trillion company, $100 million is actually pretty cheap.
1: Yeah, drop in the ocean. Beast Games was filmed in a gigantic football stadium in Las Vegas, where the 2,000 contestants lived for days sleeping on the grass. They had to surrender their phones and medication while competing in physically demanding challenges, sometimes staying awake for up to three nights. More than a dozen participants told the New York Times that they experienced inadequate food or medical care. They cited long gaps between meals, delayed access to medication, even clean underwear.
0: Oh, dear. Some competitors also suffered injuries from the challenges, which were very physical, and there were some hospitalizations. One contestant said, we were treated horribly. They took on this challenge of 2,000 competitors. They should have known they needed an enormous crew to handle this correctly. A spokesperson for MrBeast said contestants have been offered three meals a day. The shoot was complicated by the CrowdStrike incident that crashed millions of window systems, plus extreme weather and other unexpected logistical and communications issues. They added that MrBeast had started a formal review and taken steps to ensure that we learn from this experience, while Amazon MGM Studios declined to comment.
1: Beast Games opened the floodgates to more discussion, more reporting online about whether MrBeast was a force for good in the world or something way more sinister.
0: Yeah, people starting to question his philanthropic motivations. One of the videos he released on his philanthropy channel caused criticism across newspaper columns and social media, called 1,000 Blind People See for the First Time, and Jimmy arranged for 1,000 people to have cataract surgery on their eyes. It's a tricky one, isn't it? Because I imagine that almost every single one of those 1,000 would be very grateful for the procedure. Yeah. When questioned about this, Jimmy said, I know myself, I don't have anything to prove to anyone, I think what I've done speaks for itself.
1: Yeah, I mean, on one hand, so the advertising revenue from MrBeast's philanthropy means they can deliver millions of meals to people, millions of trees are planted, millions of pounds of trash removed from the ocean. These are all things they say they've done. You can also see from the way that Jimmy and his friends who help out hosting the video, they seem genuinely touched to be in contact with these people who are seeing for the first time. But something about the MrBeast formula of fast cuts and high emotion and numbers and spectacle when applied to something like some people's disability. You know, for a lot of people, this philanthropy just feels exploitative. But it's worth flagging that a lot of the fan base just doesn't seem to care about this kind of stuff. You know, season one of Beast Games became one of Amazon Prime Video's most viewed shows. Amazon's renewed it for two seasons. Meanwhile, Jimmy's own channel has continued to grow. By 2025, he became the first YouTuber to hit 400 million subscribers, and Beast Industries that year was valued at $5 billion.
0: Amazing.
1: So Jimmy owns about half of that company, making him a billionaire worth about $2.5 billion at the age of 27 years old.
0: It's astonishing. Age 27, Jimmy Donaldson is a billionaire. So that's where our billionaire story ends. On the Good Bad Billionaire podcast, we've also scored him on a set of billionaire categories: wealth, controversy, power and legacy. You can find that by searching for Good Bad Billionaire wherever you get your podcasts.
1: There we also have over 80 episodes exploring the lives of the super rich, from celebrities to CEOs.
0: Good Bad Billionaire is a BBC Studios production for the BBC World Service.
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5: At 8 hours GMT, welcome to the newsroom from the BBC World Service. Hello, I'm Valerie Sanderson. The US carries out heavy strikes on Iran following Tehran's attacks on US forces in the Middle East. A correspondent in Iran asks people about their view of the conflict. This response has been voiced by a producer.
6: In my opinion, America has sort of lost the war. It's lost its way. This campaign became about oil and the Strait of Hormuz. It's all about money. The people mean nothing. They're irrelevant.
5: At least 30 people are known to have died in Japan's earthquake. The African migrants forced out of South Africa, some leaving behind a spouse.
7: My business was attacked and it felt like I couldn't afford to take care of my family. It was painful for me to leave one person who's my best friend. It hurt me so much.
5: And the final straw, how a teenager in Singapore fell foul of the law. On the newsroom, after this, in News Update.
8: BBC News with Danielle Yaovietska. The US military says it's completed a heavy wave of strikes against Iran. It follows President Trump's pledge to hit the country hard in response to an Iranian missile attack on an American base in Jordan. Our Middle East correspondent Yoland Nell reports.
9: U.S. Central Command says that it struck dozens of targets belonging to Iran's Revolutionary Guard Corps. Iranian state media say that the island of Keshem in the Strait of Hormuz and other southern locations were hit, and at least 3 people were killed. Explosions were also reported in the west of the country. Just hours after the U.S. strikes, Jordan's armed forces said that 5 missiles from Iran were shot down with no reported casualties. After a short period of relative calm, the past day has seen new flare-ups on multiple fronts.
8: Egypt says the fire that broke out on Wednesday on 2 gas storage vessels in the Mediterranean port of Damietta was caused by a drone attack. Without naming who may have been responsible, the Egyptian cabinet said the incident was being investigated. President Zelensky says 8 people were killed and dozens injured in the latest Russian overnight missile and drone attacks on cities across Ukraine. He said more than 70 missiles were involved, while most of the nearly 300 drones were intercepted. 6 people, including 2 children, died near the central city of Dnipro when their house collapsed. Rescue efforts are also underway in Lviv in western Ukraine, as the deputy mayor Andriy Moskalenko explains.
10: Emergency service tried to find people who are under the building because 2 big buildings, residential area, was destroyed partly. So few blocks of the buildings totally was destroyed. And so some people, our emergency service tried to find after 5 a.m. still on the site. And so we pray that all people will be alive.
8: This woman, Yulia, is from there and described her experiences.
11: There were many people in panic, in fear and crying. The children were shaking and they suffered the most. There was no mobile signal or Wi-Fi in the basement. We were all left in complete uncertainty.
8: Reports from Russia indicate that Ukraine has continued its drone attacks on facilities belonging to the Wildberries retail group. The governor of Russia's Pienza region said a fire had broken out at a warehouse and 200 employees had been evacuated. Wildberries has meanwhile confirmed that another of its logistics hubs further east in the Udmurtia region was set ablaze. Around 8,000 people have been evacuated as wildfires fanned by strong winds threaten a tourist resort and villages on the Greek island of Crete. Officials say 3 firefighters have been killed, 2 after becoming trapped when the blaze swept through the western Rethymno region. Much of Europe has been gripped by heatwaves and drought and has suffered numerous devastating wildfires, including in Spain and in France. World News from the BBC. The Japanese Prime Minister, Sanae Takaichi, says the number of people now known to have died after a powerful earthquake struck Kyushu Island in the south of the country has risen to 30. Rescuers are still working to find survivors. Thousands of displaced residents are now staying in evacuation centres, though the challenge is to keep them cool and hydrated as the region battles sweltering heat. Jake Kwon has more details.
12: The picture that is now emerging is of how much more deadly this earthquake really could have been. What we're looking at now is the government saying their other priority is really to prevent heat strokes amongst the people. There are still 20,000 homes without electricity or air conditioning, and many of these government-designated shelters lack air conditioning. And the forecast says the temperature could rise up to 39 degrees Celsius at the end of this week.
8: Samsung has announced a huge jump in second quarter profits, driven by surging demand for its memory chips for use in the artificial intelligence sector. Analysts say the boom is likely to continue as tech companies ramp up investment in AI data centres. The new Hindu nationalist government in India's West Bengal has been forced to bring back eggs to free school meals after a backlash from teachers, nutritionists and parents. When the BJP won power in the state in May, it announced that school meals would be provided by a Hindu religious charity offering only vegetarian food, although many Hindus do eat eggs, meat and fish. Critics have since argued that eggs were a key source of protein for children from poor families. A signed Argentina football shirt worn by Lionel Messi at the World Cup has been sold at auction for $66,000. Some of the outfits from the finals halftime show were also sold in the online charity event, including items from all seven members of the K-pop band BTS. Balls used in the opening match and the final were also snapped up. BBC News.
5: It's 8:06 GMT. You're listening to the newsroom on the BBC World Service with me, Valerie Sanderson. After a short period of relative calm, the US-Israel war on Iran has reignited. The US military says it's completed a heavy wave of strikes in retaliation for Tehran targeting American bases in Jordan on Tuesday. For days, both sides had halted strikes as talks apparently restarted in hopes of some type of diplomatic solution. It's a war that President Donald Trump said would last only a few weeks, but it's now gone on for 5 months with no end in sight. Well, let's get more from Middle East correspondent Yolan Nell. Yolan, tell us what happened overnight. Do we know what's been hit?
13: We haven't got a lot of details, but U.S. Central Command said this was a heavy wave of strikes on Iran in response to the attempted missile attack, the surprise attack on U.S. forces that we know was in Jordan. These attacks carried out over about 2 hours on Iran. Iranian state media are saying that the explosions were concentrated really in the south of the country, listing locations there like Keshem Island in the Strait of Hormuz, where it said at least three people were killed, Bushehr, where there's the nuclear power plant, other locations in the south, but also in the west of the country too. And not long after, you know, we had that announcement from the US about the completion of its strikes, there was the news that came through of retaliation, with the Jordanian armed forces saying that they had intercepted five incoming Iranian missiles with no reported casualties.
5: It's a war, isn't it, on multiple fronts? Tell us some more about the attack on Egypt.
13: Yes, yeah, so Egypt's cabinet has now confirmed that a drone caused the fire that affected two ships at Damietta port just yesterday. That's on its Mediterranean coast. These were natural gas vessels, one of them a gas storage tanker, which is US-owned. Now, no party has claimed responsibility. The Egyptian authorities said they're investigating to see what happened here to protect Egyptian interests, Egyptian national security. But up to now, even though Egypt is such a close ally of the US in the region, it's not been attacked directly by Iran. That is in large part due to its long-time policy not to have any foreign forces based on its soil. But this, yeah, does add to concern that the war is spreading, because if you look what's happened in recent days, with the US and Saudi Arabia launching joint strikes on Iran-backed groups in Iran. You've also had those Houthi threats to Red Sea shipping. And this is also concerning because, once again, it does involve critical energy infrastructure in the region.
5: And Yolan, there was a pause for diplomatic talks to restart. I mean, is that at an end, a dead end now?
13: Diplomacy is still said to be going on in the background, and President Trump has said that there are still talks going on. Yes, when last Friday he announced, or he abruptly halted the strikes, that was said to be to have create some room for diplomacy. There are also reports, of course, that the US has been running low on interceptor missiles for air defences, and because the US military is said to have advised that it's running out of targets on the Strait of Hormuz, that the bombing campaign against Iran is becoming less effective.
5: Thanks, Yulan. Yulan Nell. Well, as the fighting between Washington and Tehran continues, the BBC has travelled the length of Iran by train, capturing a country at a pivotal moment in its history. From north to south, crossing thousands of miles of the country's crucial economic backbone, the train carries people from every corner of Iranian society, each with their own story. BBC Senior International Investigations Correspondent Nawal Al-Maghafi gained rare access to parts of the country that foreign journalists normally cannot enter, and spoke to those on her train journey.
14: We're on the overnight train from Tehran to Bandar Abbas. It's a 22-hour journey that takes you from Iran's political heart in Tehran to its most strategic coastline. I've been taken aback by just how nice this train is. I mean, we're staying in a cabin with two beds and four plush chairs. I'm really looking forward to being on this train and speaking to Iranians about what life has been like as this war has gone on.
15: It's in every Iranian's nature to adapt to the circumstances. It was hard, it was frightening, we were worried, we were anxious, but we still tried to live within those very conditions, to have a life, to keep our daily routine, to remain hopeful for the future.
14: In the restaurant carriage, I met Azadeh, a lawyer, and Zepideh, a beautician. Although they were cautious to speak in public, they agreed to an interview in their cabin.
16: Actually, I love Iran very much. I love it so, so much. But when I see my youth slipping away and my goals, my dreams and all my hope being lost, I have no choice but to leave.
14: You know, we saw before this war a lot of young people, a lot of people across Iran go out and protest. There were a lot of people that had hope that this war would mean a big change would happen in Iran. What do you think about that, and how do you feel about how things have played out? I'll start with Azadeh first. Have a think about it. She doesn't want to answer this. No, that's fine. That's fine. Years of crippling sanctions, soaring inflation, and anger at Iran's leadership pushed hundreds of thousands of people onto the streets. Speaking out against the government can come at a heavy cost, so we gathered some anonymous testimony. Emir took part in the protests.
6: When we got there, there was a very large crowd. People were throwing stones, and the police and the besieged had weapons in their hands and were shooting. Mostly we saw tear gas, and then we clearly saw the police getting down on the ground, taking up a Kalashnikov and aiming at people. And we were completely shocked at how easily and how casually they were taking aim and firing at people.
17: Hi, salam.
14: A few doors down, I meet a member of a football team. Abdullah's heading back home to Minab. On the first day of the war, the town became the scene of one of the conflict's defining tragedies.
18: They attacked a school that was full of children. They were all 7, 8 or 9 year old students. I was really upset. Our whole country was upset. There really was a strange grief across the whole of Hormuzgan province. The day of their funeral was something else too. I don't know. Everyone who went there wept.
14: For some, this war has not achieved what they'd hoped for. Emir again.
6: In my opinion, America has sort of lost the war. It's lost its way. This campaign became about oil and the Strait of Hormuz, and we want to save the Strait. It's all about money. The people mean nothing. They're irrelevant. The people are no longer a consideration.
14: Iran is no stranger to political friction. The tensions between Tehran, Tel Aviv and Washington have been decades in the making, but they are only now playing out on the battlefield. And as both sides compete to shape the legacy of this war, the impact is still being felt not just on this train, but across the world.
5: The BBC's senior international correspondent, Nawa Al-Maghafi, there. And she's reporting from Iran on condition that none of her material is used on the BBC's Persian service. These restrictions apply to all international media organisations operating in Iran. You can watch Nawal's full report, Inside Iran, The People and the Power, on BBC iPlayer or BBC World Service YouTube if you're outside the UK. In Japan, rescuers are still combing through the debris of a paper mill and a shopping mall to find survivors following Tuesday's powerful earthquake in Kumamoto in the south of the country. The Japanese Prime Minister, Sanae Takeuchi, says 30 people are known to have died. Aftershocks in the area are happening throughout the day and thousands are without power and water. Well, for the latest, let's go live to our correspondent in the region, Jake Kwan. Tell us what's the latest on rescue efforts then, Jake.
12: Sure thing. So we have heard from the Kumamoto Prefecture. This is where the earthquake epicenter was, and we are hearing now that the death toll has risen to 34. Now, many of these deaths are from the shopping center and the paper mill where the chimney had collapsed, trapping the workers beneath. And the rescue workers are still combing through the rubbles, trying to find the few missing people still there. But what we are hearing is that the aftershock has continued, renewing the fear that, you know, there could be a day two or day three, a major earthquake, which is what happened 10 years ago in 2016, when an earthquake there, the second one was even bigger than the first, and that ended up killing 278 people. But thankfully, we haven't really seen something of that scale yet. But the picture that is emerging now is how much worse, how more deadly this earthquake could have been, because if you look at the shopping center where the second floor had collapsed, there was an explosion, a gas explosion likely, that happened an hour after the earthquake. And what we're hearing from the operator of the shopping mall, that there were 3,000 customers inside when the initial quake happened, and they were evacuated very quickly. And the people who were killed or missing inside the shopping mall are mostly the employees.
5: And what about the effect of the destruction? I mean, how many people are without power and water?
12: So we're hearing that about 20,000 homes are still without electricity, and many of these government-designated shelters set up at government offices or stadiums are without air conditioning. Now, if you've ever been to this region, Japan or East Asia, the summer can be quite brutal. It is very humid, and without air conditioning, a lot of people, you know, die of heat strokes. And we're talking about a country where it is known for having a lot of elder population. So the government said its other priority is to get generators and air conditioning there. And we just heard from the defense ministry saying that they have just delivered 300 units of air conditioning and many more to the shelters at this point.
5: And Jacob, there are a lot of questions now about how prepared Japan was for just such an event.
12: So we have heard from the operator of the shopping mall, Aeon, and they were saying that the building, the shopping center, was renovated recently, and it was built to the latest earthquake resistance standard that Japan had. And Japan is a place that really knows earthquake. They're very prone to it. They have a small quake every few minutes. And I think what we're seeing today is really talking to the preparedness of Japan when it comes to something like this.
5: Thanks, Jake. Jake Kwan, you're listening to The Newsroom from the BBC World Service. A reminder of the main news this hour, the United States has launched another night of strikes against Iran after President Trump threatened an escalation of the conflict. The main wildfires across Spain and France have stabilised, although a new fire has just broken out at the border with Portugal, with evacuations underway. And there are fears that new wildfires could spread to other parts of Europe. In France, the Gironde region reported a second calm night, and the massive fire west of France's winemaking capital of Bordeaux remained contained, despite a spike in temperatures on Wednesday as the fourth heat wave of the summer hit the country. Our correspondent in Paris is Hugh Schofield.
17: The latest is good news, frankly. They've been stabilising over the last three or four days, since the weekend really, and now for the first time the authorities down there are talking about light at the end of the tunnel. We're no longer seeing a fire in the conventional sense, certainly not like what we saw at the weekend with, you know, vast swathes of forest burning. It's now a charred landscape with outbreaks of fire which are caused by embers. You have what they call these zombie fires, where smoke suddenly starts rising from the peat, which is very, very supercharged with heat, and then that can burst into flames again, and these have to be stamped on straight away. But I really do think we're in the end game here now, and they're talking for the first time, the authorities, of allowing people back, these evacuees back. Already some people from very near Bordeaux are allowed to go back. The bulk, though, haven't, and I think it'll be a few more days probably before they're sure enough that they can let them back. The weather is also looking good. We had a very, very hot day yesterday, up at 40 degrees Celsius, and I think getting through that day was key, and they did get through that day, and last night was no worse. Things are pretty stable. There's even a bit of rain predicted for today. So for the first time, there's a note of optimism creeping in. And I noticed that the press, the national press here in Paris, is for the first time now not leading with this story.
5: Hugh Schofield. In another sign of the booming market in the AI sector, Samsung says it's seen a huge jump in its second quarter profits. The surge is down to huge demand for memory chips produced by the South Korean tech giant. Maura Fogarty from our Asia Business Unit, Tildes Moore.
19: Well, it certainly is the AI boom. I mean, Samsung has said that the investments that we're seeing around the world in building AI data centers means that you need more servers. And to put into those servers, you need chips that are made by Samsung, essentially. Let me just give you just headline extraordinary numbers here. Net profit was up 56% compared to the previous quarter, so the first 3 months of this year. But in South Korea, we actually look at operating profit. That's a better gauge of how companies are doing. And compared to the same 3 months a year ago, operating profit was up 1,800%. They made $62 billion in operating income in that quarter, which is extraordinary. And again, it's selling memory chips to these AI servers, AI data servers and centers around the world.
5: But given growing demands for ways to control the power of AI, how long will we see such high growth rates?
19: It depends on a couple of things. First is whether we're building too many data centers, first of all, right? Are we building more than is needed? That's kind of the first question. But we haven't quite seen that concern seep over into the chip makers in South Korea. That certainly is a question that's being asked of the big kind of chip makers and tech companies in the U.S. And we did see a big, you know, drop in shares earlier in the week when we had that kind of global sell down of chip stocks. But for now, the South Korean companies are still seeing pretty good business. The other thing, of course, is that they sign multi-year contracts with these, you know, other companies like, you know, OpenAI, for example. And so they do have some buffer. They will see profits, of course, increasing. The question is just whether we'll see the stellar profits increase.
5: Maura Fogarty. African migrants have been forced to leave South Africa in the past few months after a wave of anti-immigration protests and growing fears for their safety. Diplomatic tensions between South Africa and some African countries have risen in recent weeks as people returning describe being forced to leave behind their homes, jobs, businesses, and sometimes even their South African-born spouses. Now back home, they face the difficult reality of rebuilding lives from scratch. Thomas Nadi has met some of those starting over in Ghana and Nigeria.
20: This was the moment the first flight carrying Nigerians from South Africa landed in Lagos under a voluntary repatriation program. For years, many had built lives in South Africa, but as anti-immigration protests grew, some felt they had no choice but to leave. For 15 years, Richard built a life in South Africa. He ran a vehicle refurbishment business, bought a house, got married, and became the father of twin daughters. He thought he had found stability. Then everything changed.
7: My business was attacked.
20: Protesters demanded undocumented migrants leave South Africa. But Richard, who claimed legal status, said he also faced harassment. He says his biggest loss is being separated from his family, especially his South African wife.
7: It was painful for me to leave one person who is my best friend. If I come back from work and she comes back, we are together. We tell each other things. So it hurt me so much that a situation that I wasn't the cause of the situation is now letting me lose life of 15 years of a journey that I loved so much.
20: He says starting a business again has been difficult.
7: I feel useless. I feel empty. The thing that broke me was I could not provide.
1: We are tired of seeing African migrants moving all over the world, refusing to fix your own countries.
20: In April, Emmanuel Asamoah, a Ghanaian hairstylist, was confronted by a group of South Africans in a viral video.
21: I'm in Ghana now. I'm fixing my country.
20: The video sparked outrage online and prompted the Ghanaian government to start immediate evacuation of its citizens.
21: I was scared. So what I was praying in my mind is they would leave me so that I would get my life. I was very scared.
20: Emmanuel was the first Ghanaian to be repatriated by the Ghanaian government. He has since started a business in Accra with the support of the Ghanaian authorities. Like Emmanuel, Ghanaian footballer Aiden Aris also joined Ghana's repatriation program, alleging authorities in South Africa are failing to stop vigilante attacks on migrants.
21: If I'm in a country and I'm being chased like an unworthy animal, then it becomes very, very, very worrisome. If not backed by government, or the government is looking away for all these things to happen, how can an individual become so powerful more than the state institutions? That is ridiculous.
20: South African authorities have denied such claims. Richard in Nigeria and Aiden in Ghana are struggling to start life all over again.
21: I'm lodging in a friend's house, and it might take a while for me to be on my feet.
7: If I remember, I was this okay in Nigeria before I left, and now I'm on level zero.
20: Nigeria says it will seek compensation for abandoned businesses and property, but South Africa has ruled out payments. Yet amid the loss, Richard says there's also relief.
7: I felt that welcome from the airport. I don't know the kind of joy that came into me, and I asked myself, why did I leave in the first place?
20: Ghana has petitioned the AU over anti-immigration attacks, while South Africa has dismissed an ICC request by two Ghanaians as opportunistic.
5: Thomas Nadi reporting from Accra. Singapore is known for its strict enforcement of rules around public order, cleanliness, vandalism and disruptive behaviour. And now a French teenager studying there has found out just how serious it is. Well, the newsroom's Stephanie Prentice is following this. She joins me now. Tell us about the story. There's the ick factor in this story as well.
22: Undeniably, yes, Val. So this 18-year-old boy, he's called Didier Gaspard Maximilien. He was in Singapore studying business and he filmed himself, this was back in March, approaching an orange juice vending machine, taking a straw out of it, licking the straw and putting it back for someone else to find. He then posted that on his Instagram story with the caption, "This city is not safe." He doesn't appear to have been an influencer, and Instagram stories disappear, as we know, after 24 hours. But someone captured it, reshared it, and it started going viral, particularly in Singapore community groups and social media accounts. People were outraged. International coverage followed, and that led to his arrest. Now, he's just appeared in court. He pleaded guilty to one count of public nuisance, and he was fined $450, which actually could have been a lot worse. So public nuisance offenders in Singapore can get fines of up to $2,000, 3 months in jail, or sometimes both. But it seems the prosecutors and the defence were happy to agree to a fine. His team said he was very sorry. He thought he was being playful. He quickly admitted to the stunt, and the judge said there was no real evidence of harm.
5: Singapore does not mess around on issues like this, does it?
22: Absolutely not. So Singapore is very strict on everything from drug laws to even bringing a vape into the country. This April, an Australian man in his 60s who was accused of being drunk and disorderly on a flight, he was arrested when he landed. He faced 5 years in prison. Last November, quite a famous case, the court sentenced another Australian man to 9 days in prison. That was after he jumped these security barriers at a premiere. He grabbed Ariana Grande, the actress and singer. That was at the premiere for Wicked. So he did 9 days in prison and then once released, immediately deported. A Thai national who urinated inside a train carriage got a week in jail. But even matters like shouting in public, singing loudly, smoking outside of designated areas, spitting on the ground, feeding pigeons, you can get fined, you can really get in trouble. One case I actually found involved a big fine over letting a dog urinate on a neighbour's shoe rack. And even in your own home, behavioural caution is advised. If you're seen walking around naked, you can also get fined.
5: I think that's a very good note to end on this programme. That's it from the newsroom.
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24: Coming up on Business Daily, India is, of course, one of the world's fastest growing economies, but it also has the highest number of unemployed youngsters. That has led to the country's biggest protest in years. So, how can India create enough jobs for its growing population? And what will happen if it doesn't? We're going to try and answer those questions after the very latest world news.
25: BBC News with Jane Steele. The US military says it has completed a heavy wave of strikes against Iran following Tuesday's missile attack on an American base in Jordan. US Central Command said it struck dozens of targets belonging to Iran's Revolutionary Guard Corps. Iranian media said three people were killed. Egypt says Wednesday's fire on two gas storage vessels in the Mediterranean port of Damietta was caused by a drone attack. The Egyptian cabinet said measures were being taken to safeguard national security. President Zelensky says eight people were killed and dozens injured in overnight Russian missile and drone attacks across Ukraine. He said most of the nearly 300 drones were intercepted. Meanwhile, reports from Russia indicate Ukraine has continued drone attacks on the Wildberries retail group. The governor of Russia's Pienza region said a fire broke out there, and Wildberries says a logistics hub was set ablaze. The Japanese Prime Minister Sanae Takaichi says 30 people are known to have died after a powerful earthquake struck the south of the country. Around 8,000 people have been evacuated from the Greek island of Crete as wildfires threaten a tourist resort and other villages. Forecasters said fire-prone conditions would spread towards central Europe this week, with Greece and Turkey among the countries affected. Australia's internet regulator is beginning legal action against the messaging platform Telegram over its failure to remove terrorism material. It could be fined up to $38 million. Telegram rejects the allegations. The new Hindu nationalist government in India's West Bengal has been forced to bring eggs back to free school meals after a backlash from teachers, nutritionists and parents. In May, the BJP said a religious charity would provide only vegetarian meals as part of its Hindu nationalist agenda. Critics said eggs were a key source of protein for children from poor families. BBC News.
24: Now, I've just come back from India. I'm missing it already. It is the country I lived in for many years. It's where my family comes from. And if you listen to our business programs, we keep telling you it's one of the fastest growing economies in the world. But at the same time, its youth unemployment is rising and frustration in the country is mounting. When I was there, it was the main topic of conversation. And that led to the biggest protest the country has seen in years and the resignation of its education minister. India has the largest youth population on this planet. More than 730 million people are under the age of 30. So the question is a simple one. How do you create enough jobs fast enough for a population this large? And what happens if you can't? That's this week's episode of Power Players on Business Daily.
26: Yeah, welcome back to the programme. I'm Will Bain here in the UK.
24: I'm Rahul Tandon, unfortunately here in the UK as well.
4: I'm Arunoday Mukherjee here in Delhi.
8: Yeah, great to have you with us, Arunoday. Michelle, unfortunately, still not with us this week, but you're perfectly placed to chat to us about all that's been going on. I mean, how consumed have you been by this story in the last couple of months in the Delhi office?
4: Completely. And it's been unreal to see what happened. If you've been following Indian politics for a while, especially since Prime Minister Narendra Modi took over in 2014, I mean, these were unprecedented scenes that played out on Delhi's streets. And yes, we were completely consumed, but I think the ones who were really caught off guard was Prime Minister Narendra Modi's government. And I think that's where the story really turned and we were all surprised about
8: what happened. Yeah, well, if you were one of those who was caught off guard, we're going to catch you up on all of it. What might happen next? And also, if you're listening around the world, I think, guys, this is a challenge for lots of countries beyond India, isn't it? Especially with AI and a crunch on kind of graduate jobs and lower entry-level jobs around the world. What on earth you do to try and tackle unemployment, particularly among young people as well. Let's go right back to the start then for people. It all began, of course, as a joke.
9: I just wrote simply, what if all the cockroaches come together on my personal Twitter handle? And that tweet somehow received 700 to 800 reposts, reshares. And this was predominantly by the Gen Z. These were all college going students and who were like, yeah, we should all come together. And that led me to, you know what? Maybe here's an opportunity to do something really creative, really funny. It wasn't meant to launch a movement.
8: So is it fair to call him King Cockroach? Abhijit Dipka there, the top cockroach, the leader of the cockroaches. A sort of, Arunoday, accidental folk hero at this point?
4: Yeah, absolutely. I mean, who would have thought that a name like that, which is definitely grabbing headlines, would turn into something like this? I mean, it was not the most flattering name, but it all began with what the Chief Justice of India said when he was referring to those who are unemployed in India as cockroaches. Of course, he later said that his comments were, they were misinterpreted, but the damage had been done. And look at where we are now. It was a movement which started as an online satirical movement and then turned into this massive on-the-street movement. And yes, led by Dipke and a lot of these other youth leaders who now have a following on their own right.
24: What interested me when I was in India was, it was the youth angle, wasn't it? Because it seemed to be an inspiration. Not just, we saw this huge protest in Delhi. I was in Kolkata, went to other parts of India as well. And everywhere I went, this is what people were talking about. Because I don't know what you think, Arunoday, but maybe the first significant challenge to the Modi government since they came to power, and on an issue that resonates with Indians. You know, there's 1.5 billion of them. They're very different. There's different regional religions, everything, but resonated with everyone.
4: I think that's it. I think that's exactly what happened. I think the way it resonated first was proved by the kind of following the Cockroach Janata Party got online. And I think the kind of organic nature of the protest, of course, there are counter arguments about whether it was organic or not, or whether it was politicized. But what we saw on the streets was the way in which people were coming in and joining themselves, aligning themselves with the protest with different stories about how they didn't have a job or they were struggling to get admission in some sort of college. You know, that really resonated.
8: So that is May, those comments that Arunoday is talking about from Surya Kant, the Chief Justice of India. Abhijit Dipka, at that point, he's in the United States, right, guys, where he'd been a student at Boston University. So take us through what happens next, I suppose, how that spreads from him putting this tweet out, what if all the cockroaches came together, to what you're talking about the biggest challenge to the Indian government since Narendra Modi became Prime Minister.
4: So basically what they did was they picked up one major issue, which was the examination paper leaks. Now, we're talking about a very critical competitive exam, which is essentially a gateway to medical institutes in the country. That examination happens once a year, and that examination paper was leaked, which affected millions of students who had spent a lot of time, a year in preparation, money in coaching institutes, and then they were just left in the lurch wondering what to do. Of course, a retest was ordered, but these youth leaders and all those who associated themselves with this movement said that why should there be no accountability? How can a system be so flawed where an examination paper can be leaked. I mean, you're talking about sending rockets to the moon. You're talking about making highways. You're talking about all sorts of development. You're talking about the fastest growing economy. But yet, this is the same country of 1.4 billion people where an examination paper gets leaked. And the credibility of an exam, which determines future doctors, is questioned. So they felt they had a cause and they wanted to go on the streets to with that cause, demanding the resignation of the education minister, who should, they said, resign on moral grounds.
24: And I just want to give some context here, because I think for people outside India, the importance of these exams are incredible, aren't they? They are life-changing for people. They would have spent the whole year doing nothing but studying for them. This will define their lives, not just their lives, whether they get married in some cases as well. Having a job in India means so much. These exams are so important.
8: Right. So people start arriving where Arunaday is in Delhi to protest. Initially, it's around exactly that issue, right, around the exams. But it starts to build. It starts to become more than that, as some of these protesters in Delhi told us.
10: I think in India, we all know that this education system is not going to be relevant in coming future. We are not competent with the world.
11: Actually, we want to stand with the students, and the accountability has to be taken by the education minister. And he is not taking proper accountability.
8: How quickly did it swell, Raul?
24: It swelled pretty quickly, I think. You know, if you look at the fact, and Arunaday will be better on the numbers than me, when the Cockroach Party launched, it wasn't long before they had more followers on Instagram than the Indian Prime Minister themselves. And we saw those protests in Delhi. We saw one of the leading educationalists in India going on hunger strike as well. You know, and I have family, members of my family, you know, who went to the protest, young people who turned up in Delhi. And I think it was a moment, wasn't it? There has been, we're going to discuss this a lot more, I lived in India for 12 years. There is an incredible amount of frustration among some of the youth. There are other parts of India that are doing pretty well about their lot in life. It's a global thing at the moment, isn't it? Economies are growing, but everybody feels that they're not part of that growth process. And I think that's what it captured. And it became huge. Arunaday, you were there. You can describe it better than I can.
4: Yeah. And, you know, it's interesting because the first month of protests, the government just didn't engage. You didn't have too much of a media spotlight on those protests, despite the fact that there was this world-renowned educationist who was sitting there on a hunger strike, trying to draw attention through Gandhian means, if you have it, towards his demands. But nothing happened. It only happened once the police forcefully removed this activist, citing health concerns. That's when this movement got a lot of, like, got fresh energy. And then you had developments from last week where you saw violent scenes play out when protesters decided to march to Parliament. And that's when the security personnel tried to push them back. That angered them even more. So it was simmering tension. And then it sort of just overflowed in a way in which the government did not anticipate. And that's where it really turned into something that they did not know, you know, how to deal with. You had thousands on the streets of Delhi. And Rahul and Will, the last time we saw this level of public dissent was farmer protests, where the government was under pressure and they repealed those laws. That was on the outskirts of Delhi's borders. Here you've got the seat of power, corridors of power, big buildings, you know, where ministers sit, their residences are there. And right outside, you've got students marching, clashing with the police, stone pelting, you know, bait and charge, tear gas shelling. The optics of it itself was something to reckon with.
8: Yeah, and it led all that pressure at the weekend, as we were reporting on the World Service, of the resignation eventually of Dharmendra Pradhan, the education minister. So that brings us up to really where we're talking now on July 29th, guys, and we'll look ahead at what next for the movement too. But in a moment, I think we want to dig deeper into, I guess, what's bubbling under the surface of that type of anger to bring those people out, as you mentioned, Arunaday. But you're listening to Business Daily from the BBC World Service. I'm Will Bain with Rahul Tandon here on Power Players and our India business correspondent Arunaday Mukherjee in Delhi, where we are looking at the Cockroach Janta Party protests and what it tells us about the pressure to find jobs in India. Right, so take us into this then, both, because these protests and the focus on exams, as we kind of touched on a bit, more of a symptom, would that be fair to say, of a set of issues that have been going on for a long time, rather than the whole kind of illness, if you like.
24: When I lived in India for 12 years, and I came back about 5 years ago, one of the biggest conversations I would have with people was, why is India growing at, you know, 7-8% a year, but my kids can't have jobs? And I remember, let's have a listen to it now, one conversation that I had with three youngsters.
6: It's very hard to find job here. So it's very difficult to get job here. There's lots of competition out here, that's why.
13: There are so many unemployed, educated unemployed youths out here. I think almost in every household you find one or two creatures who are still, you know, staying at home unemployed.
24: So let's be honest here, it's always been a problem in India. That what has changed is the population has grown so much. 370 million Indians between the ages of 15 and 29 looking for work. So whilst the percentage is pretty much what it has been in terms of Indian employment, the numbers, because of the population growth, are just incredible, aren't they? Let me ask you both a question. You know, last year, the Indian Railways have these entrance exams. I've been to some very close to where Rinaday lives in Noida, outside Delhi. Do you know how many people applied for them? Do you want to have a guess, Will?
8: Given the numbers we've been talking about, 500,000, 500,000.
24: Own a day, you'll never guess. You'll probably be closer than Will.
4: I mean, definitely more than a million, you'd say?
24: 18.7 million people applied to sit the exam.
8: How many jobs?
24: It was 45,000 jobs. I remember going to Noida for the railway exams, and it's a scene that stayed with me throughout my life. There were people who'd been sleeping on the streets outside where the exams take place for days. They locked the gates, and some people, because, you know, it's not easy to move around India, people had been coming from the villages for these exams, they missed them. They were climbing over the gates. They were in tears. I remember meeting one young person there, and I said to him, what will happen if you don't get this job? And your chances are minimal anyway. And he basically said, this would be the end of my life. I won't get married. I'll never get a job. I'll just sit at home. I'll be, you know, a burden to my family. And I think outside India, I think China's the only other country, because of the numbers, 1.5 billion people, almost 700 million Indians under the age of 30. You know, these numbers are extraordinary, which makes it extremely difficult. And the desperation you see when people are trying to get jobs, which I think is one of the reasons for the protests, is something I've never seen in any other part of the world.
4: I think, just to echo that point, you know, earlier India was dealing with a problem of, you know, the lack of the number of educated coming into the job market. That was one problem. Now you've got a different problem. You've got people who are educated, as I said, and the numbers will bear me out. You know, people in 2017, for instance, the share of students from the poorest households enrolled in higher education rose from 8 to 17%. So you've got a far more educated generation entering the labor market, but the onus on the government is to create more opportunities for that educated youth that is coming in.
8: I know it's early days in this, but are the Indian government looking at how they can try and solve this, how they can try and ease this pressure? And are there lessons, I suppose, our listeners in some of those countries I've listed might be able to take from how India tries to approach what comes next?
4: Well, you know, when you speak to those in power, they say that, look, this is work in progress. You're looking at a 1.4 billion population. It's not going to be easy. We have to, you know, work slowly. It is going to happen. You've got various schemes that have been created. There are skilled development sort of programs that the Indian government has introduced. They're giving sort of SOPs in that sense for people to train themselves so that they are better equipped to enter the job market. It has seen some results, but I think the pace needs to be higher. So there are attempts that are being made. You know, there are these big infrastructure projects that the Indian government has launched, which they hope is going to create employment. But it's yet to really take off, and we're yet to see the impact of that really on the ground.
24: You know, if you look at what the BJP have been in power for a long time now in India, 14 years, and if you know, they say they've created 179 million jobs. Others may dispute that figure, but there's no doubt they have created a lot of jobs. It's just not enough. And, you know, there are other problems as well. And it's not just the government here. The government, as Rinaday will know, have cut corporation tax significantly in 2019. But still, private sector investment is nowhere near the levels that it needs to be. Does India need to liberalize more so we can get more foreign direct investment coming in? We know those trade deals are taking place. Yes, India's getting better educated. But, Rinaday, you know this. Go and speak to lots of employers, people running businesses in India, and they will tell you that the skills that those people have are not good enough. India's still an education system based on rote rather than thinking.
8: Brings us neatly round to the start again, though, I think, doesn't it? That laundry list, really, of challenges that you guys have set out suggests to me, as the outsider here, if you like, that we haven't seen the last of the cockroach party, have we? I know they've got what they want so far. They've said they're happy. They've left the protest site, all that kind of stuff. What do you think the future for them is, Rahul and then Arunaday?
24: It's a question that a lot of people are discussing. Abhijit Dibke, you know, he has a political past. He came from the Aam Aadmi Party that stood up on the issue of corruption, led to the rise of Mr. Kejriwal, who was chief minister of Delhi for quite a period of time. But I think politically, becoming a force in India, you know, being a rabble-rousing party, if I use that term, I'm not using it disparagingly, is easy. But to get into politics, I think, is different. But what they have done is they put this issue that we're talking about, youth unemployment, you know, the future of India's young people, right at the heart of the political debate. So whether they move politically themselves or not, they're going to be there in the background reminding the government. And they've given a voice to young people that I haven't seen in India for many years.
4: I completely agree. And I think more than joining politics, I think their power, and I think they've realized this, their power lies in what they did. And I think they know that now, given the fact that they've tasted success, they felt that, look, this is one way that we can. We've proved that this

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1: BBC World Service, and now history told by the people who were there. It's Witness History with me, Jane Wilkinson.
2: This is the only time I've ever spoken to anybody about this in this way.
1: Oh, thank you, Bernie.
2: You said to me, why did you do it? And that really caught my attention.
1: Meet Bernie Bubness. He's in his late 70s now. But as a teenager, he helped kickstart what became a cultural phenomenon around the world and a billion-dollar industry. Here's CBS News.
3: First day of New York Comic Con. A celebration of comics, TV, movies, gaming, and more.
1: In 1964, in New York, Bernie and a group of his mates organized the first official Comic Con, and they were just 16.
2: We were kids, and what seemed like a great idea the moment we said, let's do it, when you then put yourself out there, boy, oh boy, that's scary. And for many years, it was almost forgotten that we even did it.
1: First, let's go back a little further. It's Long Island, New York, and Bernie is having a tough time.
2: I hid in my room at an early age to be away from my father, who was scary. Well, he'd drink, and for a while I would hide, and I enjoyed comic books. I guess I just wanted to get as far away from the reality that I had when I opened that door. I wanted to become a professional artist. I wanted to draw comic books, but that wasn't going to be. My father passed away, left us a lot of bills, and my mother gave me the mortgage to pay, just keeping a roof over our heads.
1: Bernie gets a job selling coats, but he hasn't forgotten his love of comics, a world where good battles evil.
2: I published my own fanzine, being a small, self-produced little booklet that fans would do to talk to other fans. So in the first issue of that, I wrote an article about what the first comic convention would be like.
1: And in 1964, there's a real-life backdrop to Bernie's dream.
4: All's fair but the skies in Flushing Meadow for the opening of the New York World's Fair. The steel Unisphere, 12 stories high and light as lace, is the focal point of the great international exposition.
2: People would be coming to New York because of the World's Fair, and I thought that would be the perfect time for this thing to happen.
1: But making the idea a reality proves difficult, at least for the adults.
2: It turned out nobody could really pull it together. So I just said, hey, we should do this ourselves. This is ridiculous. And that's it. At that moment, we became a team of three.
1: Our comic book heroes, Bernie and his fanzine friends, Len Wein and Ron Fradkin.
2: We weren't a team. We couldn't sign a contract. But I always looked a little older than I should. And plus, we had cash. We were looking for places for it to be, and they said, hey, you can have a room at a YMCA in Newark, New Jersey. So we gave them $25, and from that moment, I started putting ads into fanzines that this Comic-Con was going to happen.
1: So they've got a venue. Now they have to fill it.
2: My only thought was that we had to have dealers, people who were in the business of selling older comic books. And we wanted to give away original art, artwork, before it becomes a comic book. We also had told everybody that a certain person was going to be there, a fellow called Steve Ditko.
1: Steve is a legendary American comic book artist, best known as co-creator of Spider-Man and Doctor Strange. He's also notoriously reclusive.
2: So I'm in his office. I go in and he says, boy, I got a deadline. I'm not going to be able to make it. Jane, I'm telling you, to this day, I can remember just falling apart. I'm dead. You can't do this to me. You can't do this to me. I left his office. I must have been in tears at that point.
1: But the boys can't back out now. And besides, Bernie's been using his own money to fund the plans.
2: I would work till 7, 8 o'clock at night, come home and I'd work for another 4 hours, 5 hours. The mail was like 3 or 4 cents for a letter. And I was mailing out 150, 200 of these things. I actually drew maps, hand-drawn maps of Newark, how to get there. What insanity did I think this was going to work?
1: Because so far, they don't know who's coming, they've not fixed a date, and their star guest has just pulled out.

0: But at least they've got their venue sorted.
1: So then I got a call from a guy called Ethan Roberts, 1 year younger than we were. His father was in a union, and they had a building called Workman's Circle in New York City, in Greenwich Village. And he said that we could use that for the convention. So here we are, maybe a month or so from when we said we were going to do this thing. And I said, okay. But the craziest part is that we had already telling everybody we're going to be in New Jersey, and we didn't even give them the exact date.
0: So the venue moves to New York, and our heroes get more help. As well as Ethan, there's Art Tripp. At 19, a little older than the others, they nail down their plans. The date will be in late July. Admission $1.50. And ticket holders will get a badge, or as Americans call them, buttons.
1: We were calling ourselves Tri-State Convention. They had to fit it on this 2.5-inch button. And the original Tri-State Convention was too big. So when Tripp told us that can't do this, oh, great, I'm glad. I don't want to do it anyway. But Ron said, no, we'll do it Comic-Con 1964, and that'll be it. And you know what? 60 years later, it's so iconic. And I almost trampled on that.
0: The day finally arrives. The boys are in a large hall on the third floor of Ethan's dad's union building in Greenwich Village.
2: How are you feeling in the morning? Because are you absolutely terrified?
1: There's no question. We really didn't know how many people were going to come.
0: The doors open and people begin to arrive, including one excited 15-year-old.
3: So I am the first person ever to attend New York Comic Con. I was writing for comic fanzines, and of course I was a comic fan. So I sent in my $1.50, and then when they printed, it had my name published as number one, George Martin. That was pretty cool.
0: You might not recognize the name in that 2025 interview with events organizer Reed Pop, but decades later, George R.R. Martin would write a fantasy epic called Game of Thrones. Yeah, he's that George. Meanwhile,
1: we have the introduction that we're here, everybody's sitting down, 50, 60 people, whatever it is. It just seemed like a million people to me at that time. And everybody's asking questions. And the door of this old building, it slams open. And who walks in but Steve Ditko? You never saw 60 heads turn around this quick in your life. Everybody knew what he looked like. Nobody sees him, never shows up anywhere. And it was an amazing moment. We wouldn't be talking today if he didn't show up, because it couldn't possibly have been the first convention unless somebody of that stature showed up.
0: 5 hours later, the first Comic-Con is over. It's a success. And since then, the idea has grown. Today, millions of fans attend conventions around the world, mostly in costume.
4: Where else but Comic-Con can you stand at the feet of a 20-foot-tall transformer named Optimus Prime? Or see a grown man dressed as Kung Fu Panda? This event is geek-powered and proud.
2: Have you ever dressed up?
1: Oh, no. It never dawned on me that we should be dressing up. But you can see what's happened to Comic-Cons way beyond what was a little dopey idea. It's amazing what's happened.
2: When you reflect back, a 16-year-old boy, are you amazed that you had the courage to do what you did?
1: Yeah, I guess somewhere inside of me, I think my father's passing relieved me of tension that I had. If you're brought up in a low-end part of life, you learn a lot about standing up straight. And that's why I guess I had to finish what I started.
0: Bernie never did become a comic book artist. Instead, he went on to have a successful career in advertising and sales. And he still enjoys comics. He was talking to me, Jane Wilkinson, for Witness History.
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8: Coming up, how a First World War battle helped shape the history of Ireland. Growing up in Belfast, I was surrounded by memorials to the Battle of the Somme. But I never fully understood why a battle fought in France over a century ago still echoes through the streets of my home city. Now, 110 years on, I uncover the story of my great-grandfather who fought in the trenches.
9: 4 years.
10: Yes.
9: To hear this officially is, yeah, wow.
8: Yeah. And I discover how the legacy of the fighting influences the people and politics of Northern Ireland today.
10: My grandfather returned his war medals. He didn't want them. He didn't want that reminder.
8: That's A Battle That Changed Ireland with me, Jordan Dunbar, after the latest world news.
11: BBC News with Danielle Yawovietska. Iran has continued to strike at targets in the region after the US military said it had completed a heavy wave of airstrikes against Tehran. Kuwait says an Iranian strike has killed one person. The Jordanian military says it shot down five Iranian missiles. Earlier, the US military said it hit dozens of targets belonging to Iran's Revolutionary Guard Corps. Iranian media said those strikes killed three people. Egypt says Wednesday's fire on two gas storage vessels in the Mediterranean port of Damietta was caused by a drone attack. Our international editor Jeremy Bowen says the conflict is widening.
12: If you look right across the region, on every front, there are red lights showing the continuing problems in Lebanon, terrible scenes going on still in Gaza, escalation of violence between Jewish settlers who are very much on the rampage and Palestinians in the West Bank. So the lesson that we've learned over many years with the Middle East is that these things do not end without consequences, not just in the region, but more widely as well. And those consequences can go on for a very long time.
11: President Zelensky says eight people were killed in the latest Russian missile and drone attacks on Ukrainian cities. Six people died near Dnipro when their house collapsed. Rescue efforts are underway in Lviv, where a residential building was hit. President Zelensky again appealed to allies for more air defence systems. A Ukrainian MP, Lisa Yasko, stressed that these are scarce.
13: My heart is not in peace for all these weeks, because if before I knew that we have Patriots and we have air defence and that we can trust our air defence, now is the situation when we actually know that we are having zero or very shortage, and we are in a big shortage of all these rackets, which means for sure there will be victims, for sure there will be families killed, children, women, men, elderly.
11: Around 8,000 people have been evacuated as wildfires fanned by strong winds threaten a resort and villages on the Greek island of Crete. Officials say three firefighters have been killed. Much of Europe has suffered devastating wildfires, including Spain and France. In France, there is at least some let-up, says our Paris correspondent Hugh Schofield.
14: Last night there were flare-ups, there are still outbreaks. Constant vigilance is required, but it is obviously not going out of control. The weather is improving. There might even be a little bit of rain this morning. Temperatures have dropped back down from that very high of 40 degrees yesterday. And they're speaking for the first time of allowing evacuees back in.
11: Forecasters have, however, warned that fire-prone conditions will spread towards the centre of the continent and to Greece and Turkey. World news from the BBC. The Japanese Prime Minister Sanae Takaichi says the number of people now known to have died after the powerful earthquake in the south of the country has risen to 30. Rescuers are still working to find survivors. Several aftershocks have rattled the area since the initial quake. Thousands of displaced residents are now staying in evacuation centres, though the challenge is to keep them cool and hydrated as the region battles sweltering heat. Australia's internet regulator says it's begun legal action against the messaging platform Telegram over its failure to remove terrorism material. The country's e-safety commissioner said the platform did not remove some of the material even after it was reported. This included content linked to the live-streamed 2019 Christchurch mosque shootings in New Zealand, ISIS beheadings and a mass shooting in the United States. Telegram has rejected the allegations. The new Hindu nationalist government in India's West Bengal has been forced to bring back eggs to free school meals. This follows a backlash from teachers, nutritionists and parents. Our global affairs reporter Sasha Schlichter has this report.
15: For millions of underprivileged children in India, school lunch is the most nutritious and sometimes only meal they eat all day. Yet when Prime Minister Narendra Modi's BJP won state elections in West Bengal for the first time in May, keen to project its Hindu nationalist agenda, it said school meals would now be provided by a religious charity offering only vegetarian food, which did not include eggs. There was a strong public reaction, with critics saying this would take away a key source of protein.
11: A signed Argentina football shirt worn by Lionel Messi at the World Cup has been sold at auction for $66,000. Balls used in the opening match and the final were also snapped up in a sale that raised money for FIFA's Global Citizen charity. And that's the latest BBC News.
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17: Bienvenue à cette cérémonie d'inhumation pour un soldat inconnu de la Grande Guerre. As we lay to rest an unknown soldier of the Great War, though his name is lost to us, his life is not. He was someone's son, a friend, a comrade in arms.
18: I never seen so many dead men clumped together as what I saw there. And I thought to myself, oh, the world's dead. They're all dead.
16: We're standing on the site of one of the bloodiest days in the history of warfare, burying one of the many young men who died here. The 1st of July, 1916. The start of the Battle of the Somme. Here in the fields of northern France, more than 19,000 British soldiers and 6,000 German soldiers lost their lives in that one single day of the First World War. 40,000 British soldiers were injured or captured. It's still one of the costliest and most bitterly fought battles in British military history. And in the following 4 months of battle, more than a million soldiers from both sides would be wounded or killed. In Northern Ireland, where I come from, whole streets lost their sons in the first 2 days of the battle. And here in my home city, Belfast, among the Protestant community, the memory of what happened at the Somme 110 years ago is still, incredibly, after all these years, very much part of daily life.
19: I used to live just over there, and even just walking to the shops, you have the Somme remembered on walls around you. Behind this building, literally just on that street, there's another Somme mural. Because in Belfast, more than the Second World War, the Somme is remembered on walls across the city, not just at war memorials.
16: And it's not just murals and memorial gardens.
20: In working class loyalist communities right across Northern Ireland, marching bands are a massive part of life. People get together, play the flutes, drums, and they'll march for many different reasons, but one of the big reasons that they do march is to commemorate the Somme.
19: Why the Somme? What is it about that battle that's so important to you guys?
21: On the first day of the Somme, there was over 2,000 lives lost that came from these streets. So we think that it's important that we carry their name on and remember the sacrifice.
22: You know, when you look back and listen to some of the stories that I've certainly heard, there was young men ran away from home. A fellow out of our band, his uncle, great uncle, ran away from home to enlist, to go and fight. I don't think there's too many people who would do that today.
16: Yet just a few streets away, in the mainly Catholic part of Belfast, people see that time very differently. Back in 1914, their sons went to fight in the First World War for Britain too. But today, there are no parades, no commemorations.
19: This is the most famous nationalist part of Belfast. And here, for decades, you had silence, and in some cases, even shame. Yet all of those men went through the same thing at the same battle, but the reactions on each side of the city are completely different.
16: You're listening to the documentary from the BBC World Service. I'm Jordan Dunbar, and in this episode, I want to find out more about the untold stories from one of history's most infamous battles. With trench warfare now returned to Europe and Ukraine, I want to know how that battle over a century ago, in the war supposed to end all wars, shaped families and communities, and the island of Ireland that I call home. How families are still discovering, all these years later, the truth of what happened to their grandfathers and great-grandfathers. Families like mine.
2: So we actually did a little bit of research on your great-grandfather.
16: Okay.
2: Wow. You're saying he came back a changed man.
16: Yeah.
2: He absolutely did.
16: We didn't know any of this. Is all to hear this officially is, wow.
2: Yeah.
16: I've come back here to Belfast. The Battle of the Somme has cast a long shadow over what happened here in Northern Ireland. And just like so many families across the UK, Ireland and Europe, it's had a lasting impact on my family too. I remember my father telling me that his grandfather, Josiah Dunbar, had been injured at the Somme and had seen terrible things. When he came home from the war, Josiah was a different person. He never worked again. And it sounded like it was a cold house to grow up in. My father only knew this from other people. There was a medal in a drawer, but silence about how it got there. Josiah never spoke about what he'd been through, but it affected all of us who came after.
3: I like to tell my visitors on the tours that the ghosts of the Somme continue to walk among us today, Jordan, whether we realise it or not.
16: Historian Jason Burke gives walking tours around Belfast about the Battle of the Somme and the First World War.
3: The very streets where I grew up, for example, and why I have an interest in the First World War at all. The street names, for example, were Somme Drive, Thiepval Avenue, Albert Drive, you know, and those are battle sites from the First World War. So I grew up literally with the war all around me as well.
16: Why was it so important?
3: It's often said that there wasn't a street across the province which didn't have the curtains and blinds pulled because a young man from that particular street had lost his life at the Battle of the Somme.
16: Including Jason's own great-uncle, George Burke.
3: But it's symbolic of, you know, why the Somme's so fascinating, because in actual fact it's not what happens on the battlefield, it's everything that happens after and right to, up to this day.
16: In 1914, when the First World War broke out, the whole of the island of Ireland was part of Britain, not just Northern Ireland as it is now. The British government had just agreed to devolve some power to Dublin. They called it Home Rule. But the communities in the north, the Protestants who were close to Britain, known as Loyalists or Unionists, and the Catholics who were more supportive of Irish nationalism, couldn't agree.
3: Irish nationalism was somewhat comfortable with the idea of a sort of quasi-independent Ireland within the confines of the United Kingdom. However, unionism had resisted this at every turn. They very much saw Home Rule as, I suppose, a political watering down of the situation.
16: Then, in April 1916, some more militant Irish nationalists decided they did want more power for Dublin. And they launched a rebellion. It was called the Easter Rising.
3: A great historian describes the Easter Rising as a flip moment, as a moment that changed everything in Irish history. And again, the war is the context for all of this.
16: With the British army distracted by the war, rebels in Dublin proclaim independence. The British quickly respond. A five-day battle ends with the rebel leaders being put to death by firing squad.
3: Britain wanted to be seen to be reacting swiftly in order to set an example to other potentially rebellious nations within the British Empire. And in reality, the Easter Rising didn't have much public support. Their over-the-top reaction, you might say, somehow managed to turn Irish society against them in the space of just a few days.
16: It's against this backdrop
8: that 2 months later, Irish soldiers will be among those who fight and die at the Battle of the Somme.
0: These are the guys that I've come to see. So this band, Gertrude Starr, were based just a few streets away from where I used to live. That is loud. I'm worried about his wrists.
1: So this is it. This is the Gertrude Starr Memorial Mural then?
22: Yeah, it is indeed. Yeah, as far as I can remember, there's always been a mural from our band on this wall.
8: Kyle and Peter are two of the drummers from the Gertrude Starr Flute Band. They're young, not a generation you'd normally think would be interested in a battle over a century old.
4: So guys, where does the name come from?
22: There was 12 young men from Gertrude Street who actually went to the Somme and died at the time, and we just wanted to make sure that they were being remembered in the right way.
21: The day of most importance for us is the 1st of July, the Battle of the Somme commemoration parade, and you'll have tens of thousands of people that come out and watch it.
1: What about you guys? Is it in any way personal for you? Do you guys have that connection?
22: Yeah, there would be a great-great-uncle of mine, Alan Dempster. He went off and was killed on the 1st of July, and there was a lot of other boys in the band has had a lot of family members as well.
8: Like Peter's great-great-uncle, my great-grandfather, Josiah Dunbar, was also from the Protestant community. But it wasn't only Unionists who signed up to fight. Thousands of Irish nationalists also fought for the British Army, but there are no parades to commemorate their part in the Somme. And it's many of their stories that are only now coming to light. So I'm on my way to visit a new museum in Belfast. It's called the Untold Museum, and its mission is to tell the stories of the men and women across the island of Ireland who served in the British Army, and to help people all these years later trace loved ones.
1: Hi, Siobhan.
10: Nice to meet you,
1: how's it going?
8: I've come to meet Siobhan, who's been researching her family's history.
10: My grandfather was Michael Brennan. He was an Irish National Volunteer who served at the front line. The men from Belfast, from the Irish Nationalist volunteer background, they joined up in good faith, believing they were fighting for Ireland and the freedom of small nations.
1: So Michael and those Catholic Nationalist soldiers believe they're going to get rewarded with Irish independence. So it's a sense of betrayal.
10: It is indeed.
8: Many from the Nationalist community believed if they fought for the United Kingdom, Dublin would be granted more control away from London once the war was over. But instead, it took another war, the War of Irish Independence, before Britain allows in the south what will eventually become an independent Irish state. And Ireland is partitioned into north and south. I asked Siobhan what happened to her grandfather when he finally returned from the First World War trenches. Instead of coming home to the peace he must have dreamed of, she says he was met with more violence as conflict erupts between Unionists and Nationalists.
10: He served at the front line, his brother did not, but when they came back, their home was raided and shop was raided, and his brother was actually shot in the back.
8: Hundreds of people on both sides were attacked or killed in sectarian violence fueled by battle-hardened returning soldiers.
10: His brother, he survived but died in the 1930s as a result of his wounds. So there was that, what was our reward?
8: When they first came home, Siobhan says, the Nationalist Brigades did commemorate their part in the war, just like Unionists do. But as violence spiralled, that stopped.
10: They marched through Belfast, had church services, but then some of their members were actually shot dead. And the last march they had was up Falls Road for burial of some of their compatriots and comrades.
8: That.
10: And after that, they didn't commemorate again.
8: Instead, she says, many in the Nationalist community felt shame that they'd served in the army of a country that, after all that had happened, many of them no longer felt part of.
10: It was hidden. It wasn't talked about at all. My grandfather returned his war medals. He didn't want them. He didn't want that reminder.
8: These stories of young Irish Nationalists, like Siobhan's grandfather, who fought for the British, were often kept quiet, even from their own families.
10: Telling his story is like telling everybody else's as well. It gives people the confidence to come out and say, my grandfather was also in the army.
1: So more and more people from the Nationalist community are discovering this and
10: yes,
1: getting in contact?
10: Yes, they are indeed.
8: Historian Jason Burke puts this greater willingness now to talk about the part that nationalist soldiers played in the Great War down to the Northern Ireland peace process, a process that began 30 years ago.
3: And I think it's fair to say that the First World War has been beneficial in terms of cross-community commemoration. There are aspects of the war where unionists and nationalists are known to have fought side by side and achieved a great victory. That's something which has been used in recent years in order to promote peace and reconciliation for Irish nationalists to be able to engage with their First World War past.
8: A 110 years ago, all those Irishmen, Jason's great-uncle George, my great-grandfather Josiah, Siobhan's grandfather Michael, came here to northern France, to the banks of the River Somme. Along with young Englishmen, Scotsmen, Welshmen, soldiers from Newfoundland, Canada, even a contingent from Bermuda, faced the German army on that first day, the 1st of July 1916. Over 3 million soldiers from both sides would fight in the weeks of battle that followed. By the end of it, the British had advanced 11 kilometres.
5: Hi, Poppy.
6: Hi, Jordan. Lovely to meet you.
5: Thank you so much for meeting us.
8: Poppy Mercier is a battlefield tour guide.
5: So when we talk about the Somme, yeah. I've driven past lots of different memorials. It's not been one place. Would it have been all around us? How far
6: all around us? We're looking at sort of 20-25 kilometre front, and that's just for the British. So we're looking at miles and miles of fighting, and this is just one very tiny sector of this.
8: Gazing out across this stretch of lush green fields, interrupted only by passing tractors, it's hard to imagine the chaos and horror of back then. A quagmire of mud and bodies and barbed wire, filled with the stench and deafening sound of war.
5: So where we're standing, that's where those men have to get past to get at each other. The Germans this way, the British
6: that
5: way.
6: So the Germans are defending this whole area, whereas the British are desperate to take this area because strategically it's a very important place. It was the breadbasket of France. Right. It's also where there was lots of coal mining industry. And one of the biggest things you need for a war is industry. You need coal.
8: Poppy takes me up to a hill to see what's known as the Loch na Garr crater. This is where, on the first day of the battle, the British army detonated a huge explosion. The aim was to confuse the enemy as British soldiers attacked.
7: The noise rose to a crescendo such as I'd never heard before. Noise which made all bombardments that we'd heard in the previous days seem like nothing at all. And the effect of the bombardment created a sort of hysterical feeling.
8: It was the loudest man-made explosion until the atomic bomb 30 years later. 2 minutes afterwards, the whistle sounded, ordering British soldiers to climb out of their trenches and attack. The British were so confident their plan had worked, many soldiers were told to walk. But it hadn't worked. The Germans were waiting.
6: Unfortunately, a lot of the shells were duds that were used, so they just didn't explode. But the one thing the British were not expecting was how well the Germans had dug in underground.
5: Right.
6: So they had had 2 years to construct these beautifully ornate systems of tunnels, which were essentially impregnable.
5: So when the men went over the top that first wave, 7:30, if they get past the British barbed wire, they've got to get past the German barbed wire and their shell holes and so on. What's facing them in the German trenches?
6: Machine guns. That was the biggest problem they faced. It was the British of the 29th Division that went over first, and their attack was not particularly successful, so the Newfoundlanders were sent in to try and reinforce that attack about an hour later. The Newfoundland regiment was approximately 700-800 men, and the next morning there was only 68 of them left.
5: 68?
6: 68. And where we're standing in Newfoundland Park is really quite special to me because this is where my great-uncle was on the morning of 1st July.
5: Here?
6: Here, yes.
5: Oh, wow.
6: Yeah, so he was in one of the trenches just behind us. And just as he was leaving the trench, he was shot in the chest.
19: So he didn't even make it that far?
6: No, he got pulled back by one of his comrades into the trench, and it was that probably saved his life.
16: A little way further along this line is where the Irish soldiers from the 36th Ulster Division, including my great-grandfather, were based. We know that when they went over the top, the two sides were so close, they and the Germans were actually engaging in hand-to-hand combat. And the Irish losses were immense. I remember the Belfast historian Jason Burke telling me,
3: the Ulster Division is about 16,000-17,000 strong. They suffer 5,500 casualties, of which about half of those are fatalities in just 2 days. Many of them in the 1st of July, but the 2nd of July as well. So those are hefty numbers from a geographical area as small as Ulster was, with a sparse population, a seismic and horrific loss.
16: And there'd be more losses, of course, in the months to come.
3: For Irish nationalists, really, their moment arrives in September of 1916, where they're tasked with liberating the villages of Gilmont and Ginchy. The Irish divisions were successful in liberating those villages, but again, it was at a terrible cost. You know, several thousand casualties, of which about 1,000 were fatalities. You know, so the Belfast, Ulster and Irish losses at the Battle of the Somme throughout the 141 days were horrendous.
16: Hearing those stories, seeing those battlefields in northern France and the memorials to those who died, it's got me thinking again about my own great-grandfather Josiah and what he might have gone through. And something I struggle to understand is why a young man from rural Ireland, a world away from international politics, would volunteer to go to war. To try and find out, I've come back to the Untold Museum in Belfast.
2: Yes, very much still a building site.
16: But eventually this... Dr. Laura Patrick is the museum's director. She's offered to look into my great-grandfather's story, and I've come to hear what she's discovered.
19: So what I'd been told sort of through the family is that he's from Oma, really rural Ulster. He had been gassed, and then that a shell had hit a trench and he'd been buried, and he came back a very different person.
2: Yeah, so we actually did a little bit of research.
19: Okay.
2: And so he served with the 9th Battalion, the Royal Enniskillen Fusiliers. It's his local regiment. They had their depot in Oma, and he served from September 1914 until March 1918.
16: 4 years.
2: Yes, he did a long service and was injured in July of 1916 at the Somme. And because of that, he wore a silver star to indicate that he had had an injury.
16: But he went back?
2: He went back.
16: Why would he ever go back? Was that common?
2: Yes, because it was a career for a lot of them. It was their service and it was the love of the regiment. He was discharged in March of 1918 because of shell shock.
16: Wow.
2: You're saying he came back a changed man.
16: Yeah.
2: He absolutely did.
16: We didn't know any of this. Is all to hear this officially is, yeah, wow.
2: Yeah.
16: I still cannot believe that after you get gassed and seeing people buried alive, that you would go back for 4 years of that. Maybe that shell shock, or PTSD as we'd call it now, helps explain the man he was when he came home. A very different person to the young man who left his small town in 1914. And we've already heard from historian Jason Burke how much the Ireland that Josiah and the other Irish soldiers came back to had also changed. By 1920, the British government is looking for a way out, a political solution. That December, it brings in the Government of Ireland Act. The following year, Ireland is divided into North and South. And out of the ashes of the First World War in the Somme, the present-day Republic of Ireland will be born. And two new nations created, who must now try to learn to live together on one island, side by side. You've been listening to the documentary with me, Jordan Dunbar. It was written and produced by Louise Hidalgo.
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12: This year, we're getting to know each of the 26 gateway cities in Massachusetts, calling it 26 and 26. I'm Trajan Warren, and if you're in Chelsea, Everett, Lowell, Barnstable, New Bedford, or Fall River, I want to hear from you. What issues matter most? 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
11: Hello, I'm Claudia Hammond. Health Check is coming up after the news, when we'll be hearing that injuries and deaths from road accidents have decreased in many parts of the world, but increased in some countries such as Ghana, Pakistan and the US. And would you feel happy betting on the outcomes of medical trials? We'll discuss the ethics of new prediction markets in the US, which allow the public to bet on which drugs will fail and which will work. All that and more coming up in Health Check from the BBC.
13: BBC News with Danielle Yamovietska. Iran has continued to strike at targets in the region after the US military said it had completed a heavy wave of airstrikes against Tehran overnight. Kuwait says an Iranian strike on a building in the north of the country killed one person. Jordan says it shot down five Iranian missiles. Egypt says Wednesday's fire on two gas storage vessels in the Mediterranean port of Damietta was caused by a drone attack. The Egyptian cabinet said the incident was being investigated. President Zelensky says eight people were killed and dozens injured in overnight Russian missile and drone attacks across Ukraine. He said most of the nearly 300 drones were intercepted. Poland's Prime Minister Donald Tusk says an unidentified object which entered Polish airspace in the early hours was probably a Russian ballistic missile. He said it had left a 10-metre crater. The EU said it underlined how Russia's aggression threatens the whole of Europe. Reports from Russia indicate that Ukraine has continued drone attacks on the Wildberries retail group. A fire broke out at a warehouse in the Pienza region, and Wildberries itself confirmed a blaze at a logistics hub further east. Australia's internet regulator is beginning legal action against the messaging platform Telegram over its failure to remove terrorism material. Telegram rejects the allegations. Around 8,000 people have been evacuated from a tourist resort and villages on the Greek island of Crete to escape wildfires. Much of Europe has been gripped by heatwaves and drought and has suffered numerous devastating wildfires, including in Spain and France. The new Hindu nationalist government in India's West Bengal state has been forced to bring eggs back to free school meals. In May, the BJP said a religious charity would provide only vegetarian meals as part of its Hindu nationalist agenda. Critics said eggs were a key source of protein for children from poor families. BBC News.
11: Hello and welcome to Health Check from the BBC. I'm Claudia Hammond with the latest on what's happening in the world of health. There is some good news when it comes to a drop in the number of deaths and serious injuries from road accidents in most parts of the world, according to a new analysis spanning the past 30 years. But we'll be asking why injuries are on the rise in a few countries, such as Ghana and the United States. And to help me today, I have BBC health reporter Philippa Roxby. How are you?
14: Very well, thank you.
11: What do you have for us today?
14: Well, we're going to be talking about fish, and not just any kind of fish, fish that helps with rice farming and with reducing a disease in Senegal.
11: And how being out in space changes your cells. And would you be happy betting on the outcomes of clinical trials and whether a drug succeeds or fails? As a US prediction market platform starts letting you do just that, we'll ask what ethical issues it might raise. But we are starting with those figures on road accidents. Now, back in 2020, the UN General Assembly set a target to reduce road deaths by 50% by 2030. Now, Philippa, there's a new global study just published in The Lancet Public Health, which looks at the trends in injuries and deaths over the past 30 years. What did they find?
14: Yeah, well, some of these numbers are absolutely huge. They found that there had been, in 2023, there were 50 million cases of road injuries and over a million deaths from road injuries. And a result of those injuries, 75 million years of life were lived with a disability by people who were injured. The report says it's a leading cause of death globally and disproportionately affects people living in low-income countries.
15: But the figures have been going down in many places.
14: They have. Over the past 30 years, there is some good news. Road accidents and injuries fell by 38%, and deaths also went down by 32%. So some good news, but still huge figures.
15: And in some places, injury rates are actually still going up.
14: Yes, I mean, mortality in low-income countries from road injuries is approximately 6 times higher than in high-income countries. But not all high-income countries are seeing road accidents going down. The United States, for example, saw a 13% rise in deaths from road injuries. And that was mostly pedestrian deaths, actually. And they're putting that down to much larger vehicles like SUVs being used in the United States, and changes in road design that mean that roads are high speed, they're extremely wide, and there's very few safe places for pedestrians to cross. And other countries like Ghana, a low-income country, there's been a 48% rise in deaths there. And that's for a variety of different reasons, probably because roads there aren't as safe. There's a lot of speeding, overtaking, and long-distance truck drivers involved in accidents.
15: And were there differences in injury rates between sexes or ages?
14: Yes, huge differences. Most of these road injuries and deaths are affecting men at all age groups. It was only in children, interestingly, in the under fives, that females had higher rates of injuries and deaths. So it's primarily something that's affecting men and young men. I think it was from the age of 10 to 39, that age group had the highest death rates.
15: So in those countries, which is many, many countries, where they have made a difference and have seen road accident rates come down, what did the researchers put that down to? How have they done that?
14: Well, the researchers are saying there's a huge amount of investment needed, particularly in road safety standards, but also in regulation and laws, which encourage people to wear seatbelts, to wear helmets if they're on a motorcycle. But not only that, it's also about medical care after a crash. In some places, the emergency care, the trauma care that's given after a road accident is not as effective as it should be.
15: So in terms of them going down, has that been mainly due to safer cars then?
14: Yes, exactly. That's very much thought to be part of the reason for deaths going down. And in some countries, they've had really big national pushes to make road safety a public health issue rather than just blaming the drivers involved. So India, for example, has seen huge improvements there.
15: And of course, methods of transport change over time. What about e-bikes? Has that caused more injuries?
14: Yes, there's been an explosion of e-bikes worldwide. And of course, they're different from your standard bike because they go a lot faster. They are bigger and heavier. And as a result, studies also show that they have created far more road injuries than before. So there's huge explosions there. And the UN have got involved and said there needs to be a target to try and half the injuries and deaths from e-bikes.
15: Wow. Well, thank you for that, Philippa. Now, if gambling is your thing, then maybe you have placed bets on the outcome of a football match, say, or a horse race. But how about betting on the outcome of medical trials? This is now possible in the US thanks to a pilot that's just been started by the predictions market platform Kalshi. Now, in a typical medical trial, one group of patients might be given a new treatment and then their progress would be compared after a period of time with a group who are given a placebo, and usually none of the patients would know which they're taking. Now, with this prediction market, once certain medical trials have finished enrolling patients, anyone can bet on the outcome and whether specific new treatments will get approved by the authorities. Now, we wondered what ethical issues this might bring up. So I spoke to Nicola Biller and Dawn, who's Professor of Biomedical Ethics at the University of Zurich in Switzerland. And we began by discussing the possible impact on patients.
17: The betting is only going to start once the registration has happened. So the patients will already have been onboarded in the trial. But let's say you're a patient in a trial, you don't know if this is going to work or not. And then you see that the bets are really developing in a direction of, you know, predicting failure or success regarding the endpoint of the study. Maybe you get second thoughts. So patients might be tempted to leave a trial, even though it's very carefully designed, even though it's running well. And if you know how difficult recruitment of patients has become, it makes life much harder for those people who are the investigators and who are trying to have a good, well-powered trial where you have plenty of people and as little bias as possible.
15: I see what you mean. If they saw that the odds weren't looking very good for them, then maybe they would decide they didn't want to stay in the trial anymore. And I was thinking, since there is plenty of evidence on the impact that expectations can have on the effectiveness of treatments, I was wondering whether knowing the odds of your treatment working could even affect the actual trial result, either through the placebo effect and you thinking, oh, this must be really good, or perhaps through the opposite of you thinking, oh, well, maybe this isn't very good.
17: Absolutely. I think that's a real methodological concern. I mean, we don't have any evidence yet that a prediction market has caused a placebo and nocebo effect in a trial, but I think the possible mechanism is quite plausible.
15: Now, I noticed that one team member from the company, Kalshi, has said that this could increase public interest in clinical trials amongst people who currently perhaps don't pay them much attention. But if you see that it's something you can bet on, then it might bring them to the fore. Is that something that could be beneficial?
17: I think that's a fair point, and I think that would be one of the hopes, but it may make people really think more about how can I make money with the outcome of clinical trials than, you know, being really interested in clinical trials and what clinical trials stand for. And that is really thinking about how can we improve people's health, how can we improve a population's health. And that is not necessarily reflected in betting on a very specific outcome of one individual clinical trial.
15: I can imagine some people feeling, I don't know, a sort of sense of distaste almost that betting is happening on something that's so serious and so important, and in some cases, you know, means life or death in the end.
17: Well, I think it's a sentiment that we need to take seriously. And of course, you're betting on maybe a patient with early Alzheimer's being bitterly disappointed and you may be making money. Of course, it's not causally related, but I think us reacting to this is a sign of really generally questioning what we want to, you know, what the limits of markets should be. So these are more general questions, really. And this is definitely not specific to the Kalshi platform, but I think we should listen to this little voice that tells us maybe it's not such a great thing.
15: Does that cross more of an ethical line than, say, future traders are betting on crops failing or businesses going bust, and plenty of traders are investing in pharmaceutical companies and making money if they come up with a blockbuster drug and not if they don't? So is that just, you know, the nature of capitalism in a way?
17: Yeah, I mean, in a way, I think science, and in particular clinical science, has been commercialized to quite a large extent already. And that creates very realistic pressure on investigators, on sponsors, on everyone involved. And there's always this risk that this may distract from a really needs-based perspective on our healthcare system. So you might already, you know, even without the Kalshi platform, be tempted to do a trial where you hope you may end up with a drug that can be, you know, put in the market and that will create lots of revenues. And we already know that this is creating problems for, you know, the proportionality of research efforts versus need for innovation. And I think another thing is really the downstream effects, the potential ones, like the company knowing how the betting fared with this one trial, they might put this into consideration when they're considering which trial to embark on next. And in that sense, prediction markets would even then kind of shape the research portfolio.
15: And the company involved has stressed that insider knowledge won't be allowed. And so presumably anybody who's involved with a trial at all or dealing with those patients wouldn't be allowed to bet on it.
17: I'm sure the Kalshi platform will try to avoid insider trading. But in the case of clinical research, we have lots of people that may have relevant knowledge. This will be very hard to contain and will be interesting to see how they try to do this. Because, you know, you can exclude professions, but yet there might be other professions that work on a clinical unit, for instance. And that means that these people, of course, then have a conflict of interest. So do I now try to inform someone and maybe, you know, get, share in the profits, or do I just stay focused on good science? And this becoming distracted from good science is what worries me most.
15: I noticed that the company says it will mean that there's more public information available rather than people just having to rely on what the messaging might be of the trial sponsors, and that maybe this brings things more into the open.
17: Yes, possibly. If we think, you know, there is a diversity of sources of such knowledge, it might, for instance, correct for, let's say, a company's bias, you know, or, you know, intention to be very positive about the likely results. It might correct for this kind of bias, or it might confirm it. We don't know. It could either just illustrate the status quo, pretty much what's being said, or it could provide a more critical perspective. I think the outcome at this point is really open.
15: And the company Kalshi is based in the US, and this kind of betting isn't permitted everywhere. Do you know whether there are similar betting markets for clinical trials in other regions? What about in Switzerland, where you're based?
17: Well, in Switzerland, the position is actually especially clear. So in April this year, the regulator JESPA stated that prediction markets generally qualify as betting, that only bets on sporting events are eligible for authorization. So a Swiss real money market in clinical trials or FDA decisions could not be authorized as an ordinary betting product.
15: Is there any way in which these predictions could help move the science forward?
17: In this very general way of creating public interest in science is something that could potentially benefit them. Although we would, of course, hope that science would benefit people in other ways, for instance, in helping them understand how they can promote their longevity.
15: But overall, do you see it mainly as something that brings up ethical issues?
17: I think the risks to hyper-commercializing clinical research is more tangible than the potential benefits. But this is a pilot, and I'd be very curious to see actually the outcomes. And I think now is a good opportunity to actually specify what points we should be watching out for.
15: Professor Nicola Biller-Andorno, and we did approach Kalshi for comment, but we haven't heard back yet. You are listening to Health Check from the BBC. I'm Claudia Hammond, and my guest today is BBC health reporter Philippa Roxby. Now, if you've ever watched astronauts who've just come back from space, you'll have seen them getting carried out of their seats. And this is because spending time in microgravity undoubtedly has an impact on the body. And a new study sheds some light on why, and it is all to do with the direct effect it can have on the way our cells work. So, Philippa, you've been looking at this in detail, and in the study, the researchers looked at cells that have experienced microgravity. Where did they get the cells?
14: Yes, so they took human cells into space. Astronauts took them to the International Space Station and they experimented on them there. They allowed them to grow and culture in dishes and then analysed them. And then they compared them with cells that weren't in microgravity, so were in a sort of Earth-like gravity, and compared what they did.
15: And what did they find?
14: So they found that mitochondria, which exist inside our cells, and they're so important because they turn food and oxygen into fuel and energy for our bodies to grow, they found that they didn't react in the same way as they would do on Earth. So microgravity meant they produced fewer proteins. And these proteins are really important in allowing our cells to do what they do and keep us alive. And so they thought that was extremely interesting and could be part of the reason why astronauts have muscle weakness when they're in space for too long, and potentially could be the cause of loss of bone density and other issues that we already know that astronauts face in space.
15: They always look quite vulnerable when they get out, don't they? Because it looks like it's really hard for them to yeah. kind of function here at all at first.
14: Exactly. And even their eyesight can be affected. There's so many things that scientists are beginning to learn about the impact of weightlessness on our bodies. And this is just another clue as to why it might be really tricky for humans to be in space for prolonged periods of time.
15: Are there any treatments that could reduce this effect and somehow protect the cells?
14: Well, the Japanese researchers looked at adding proteins back into mitochondria to see if that actually helped restore them to their normal state, and they found that it could. So there is a potential treatment there. They need to do some more research to find out how effective it can be.
15: So it's important for astronauts, but I was wondering, could learning about microgravity's effects on the human body provide any lessons for us here on Earth?
14: Yes, absolutely. Medics say there are some conditions where people are affected by a loss of muscle mass, and particularly as we age, there's one called sarcopenia, and they say that actually what is learnt about astronauts and their health could be of use to that condition and many others.
15: Well, thanks for that, Philippa, and do stay with us. Now, you may or may not know that one of the key components of some commonly used chemotherapy drugs for cancer is platinum. Now, these drugs can be very effective, but shortages of this rare heavy metal have led to an increase in the price and even problems with availability of these drugs. And one of the countries feeling the effects of this is India. For Health Check, our reporter in Mumbai, Chavi Suchdev, has been investigating. And when we spoke, I asked her why platinum is such a useful ingredient in chemotherapy.
0: So I'm going to simplify quite a lot, but essentially, once it's inside a cancer cell, platinum binds to the DNA and it creates crosslinks that prevent the cells from dividing, ultimately causing them to die. I spoke to Dr. Jehan Dhabar, a medical oncologist and hematologist at Just Lok Hospital and Research Center here in Mumbai, and he explained how much in demand they are globally, not just in India.
4: So cisplatinum and carboplatinum are one of the oldest chemotherapy drugs that we have. And if you ask me, where in which all cancers do we use these agents? So now we'll start from the top. So in head and neck and oral cavity cancers, esophagus, the food pipe, in lung cancer, breast cancer, in pancreatic cancer, in hepatobiliary, that is cancers of the gallbladder, going lower down, cancers of the urinary bladder, ovarian cancers,

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1: Here in 2026, it was trading at double that, at £2,200. And right now, it's about £1,200. Add to that the war in the Middle East and the blockage of the Strait of Hormuz, that all seriously affected the supply chain and resulted in also higher import duties. So medical grade platinum just became really expensive. And coupling all this to India's plummeting currency exchange rate has resulted in a nationwide shortage. Though these are critical life-saving medicines, specifically cisplatin and carboplatin, in India, they are strictly regulated. The government has price controls on them. So the pharmaceutical manufacturers couldn't raise their prices, even though their costs were shooting up. And eventually, they said they just can't afford to manufacture the drugs. Oncologists like Dr. Dhabar were among the doctors who then raised the alarm.
2: So yeah, it's quite interesting because, you know, we write cisplatinum and carboplatinum day in and day out. It's, I would say, an oncologist's best friend. So I got a call somewhere, this was in, I would say, early March, you know, from our daycare receptionist saying that there is a short supply of carboplatinum. I was like, what? How is that even possible? So at that time, I just brushed it off thinking, you know, it's probably just a rumor or some artificial shortage of supply or whatever. But then, you know, by April, May, things got quite intense. There was a genuine shortage. You know, it was very difficult to really procure carboplatinum, cisplatinum. And then we really realized, you know, there is something major going on.
3: So what happened at hospitals then? How did they cope?
1: So Jaslok is a high-profile private hospital and they didn't run out. At most, Dr. Dhabar told me they delayed chemotherapy by a day or two for some patients, but he acknowledged that government and public hospitals were not so lucky and patients were really finding it hard to get the drugs anywhere at all. Eventually, the oncologists applied pressure on India's National Pharmaceutical Pricing Authority to fix this. And on June 11, the body approved a 30% price hike to incentivize the production to get back on track and also get these drugs to critical patients. But now the problem is that they're still in short supply and they're rather more expensive. I spoke to Ibrahim Rangoonwala, whose wife needs to take carboplatin to treat her cancer. He told me he's lucky he's covered by insurance and he's not had to face the shortage or deal with the increased cost.
4: For me, it's carboplatin and the Sigrima. These are the two main drugs that he has given me.
1: Okay. And the carboplatin has gone up by 50%?
4: Yeah, 50%. More than 50%. But since I'm in the assistant program, I am not to pay for that. That's why I don't know what is the exact price now. But it was around 2,900 rupees or something per that dosage that he has given me. That has now become almost 4,500.
1: Wow.
4: And this is very difficult for people who are not covered by insurance or who are not economically strong. So for them, getting this medicine will become very difficult.
3: So what is going to happen to people who can't afford these high prices? I mean, are the prices going to come back down again?
1: Sadly, I don't think so. And nobody else seems to either. The geopolitical situation doesn't look like it's changing anytime soon. Dr. Dhabar also seemed pessimistic.
2: Yes, I definitely know a small subset of patients when I speak to my colleagues in Tata Memorial, you know, they have definitely been affected by the increase in price. But then there are a lot of trusts that are there who really support them also. And not a single patient has defaulted, what I know of at least, or has stopped treatment thanks to the jump in cost.
3: So it sounds as though the important thing is that people are getting the drug. How are people getting it then?
1: I believe almost everybody is getting the chemotherapy, even if it's a little delayed, because there are trusts and non-governmental organizations that have jumped in to help cover costs. And also, Dr. Dhabar told me that at his hospital, so that they don't pass on the higher cost of the drug to patients, what they've done is decrease affiliated costs, like maybe the supplies or the day charges or the nursing charges and things like that. So everybody seems covered, but there's no question it is a difficult time for everyone who needs these drugs.
3: Thank you to Chavi Sachdev speaking to me from

0: India. Philippa, is this affecting other countries too?
1: Yes, it appears to be. Other countries like the United States actually have reported some shortages and having to make some quite difficult decisions in some US hospitals about supplies of these drugs. And in Sri Lanka also, which receives a lot of its drugs from India, there are also supply shortages. So this is one to watch in the future, I think.
0: Well, before we go, I want to ask you about a new initiative in Senegal where huge fish called African bony tongue are being introduced to rice farms to protect people from the tropical disease schistosomiasis. So, first of all, what is schistosomiasis?
1: Right. Well, it's also called bilharzia. It's a horrible disease caused by parasitic worms that live in freshwater snails. And what happens is that people are affected by these worms that burrow into the skin and they cause immune reactions, they cause diarrhea, vomiting. It can become really chronic and it can also cause damage to the organs. And it affects people in many parts of the world who work alongside water in ponds and lakes.
0: So how many people get it?
1: Well, 100 million people are treated for it, but there are many more, 253 million people who need preventative treatment because of where they live and how at risk they are.
0: And why has it become such a problem in Senegal? Is that because people are working in the water?
1: Well, dams have been created in northern Senegal where this study took place. And that means that the flow of water is different to what it used to be. There were prawns that existed in the water that were able to eat the parasitic worms produced by these snails. They don't exist anymore because of the dams that have been built. And so these snails are flourishing in the water where farmers have their crops, such as rice fields. And there are some terrible statistics that nearly a third of children in this part of northern Senegal are affected by schistosomiasis.
0: And then children end up missing loads of school and it can have real consequences for later on. So how does introducing these huge fish to the rice farms reduce the risk of schistosomiasis?
1: Well, it's a sort of two-pronged attack, really, on the snails. Two different types of fish have been added. The bony tongue fish, as you mentioned, which loves eating snails. It's quite a big fish, and as you can guess from the name, it can crunch its way through a lot of snails every day. So they are added to the rice fields, which are obviously covered in water. Another fish called tilapia is also added in much larger numbers. That plays a slightly different role. That fish defecates in the water, and that naturally fertilises the rice and helps the rice grow. So the farmers are able to cut down the disease from these parasitic worms in the snails, and they're also able to see their rice crops grow.
0: And can they eat the fish as well?
1: They can also eat the fish at the end of the day. It's a win-win.
0: So this seems like a really good solution for improving safety for rice farmers. Can it be used widely? Have we got the evidence that it works?
1: In this particular study, they found that rice yields were actually boosted by 25%. This was in about 60 fields in northern Senegal, and some of the farmers said that they were delighted by the results. The researchers now want to try it more widely, but of course it's quite an ancient practice that's been around for many thousands of years, and it's already used in large parts of China. But bringing it to parts of Africa is now the main aim.
0: Interesting. Well, thank you so much, Philippa Roxby, for joining us for Health Check today. And thanks to the producers, Georgia Christie and Jonathan Blackwell, and our studio engineers today, Mary Stone and Jackie Mardrum. If there's a health question you'd like us to investigate, do contact us at healthcheck@bbc.co.uk. I'm Claudia Hammond. Bye for now.
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6: The U.S. military launches a wave of strikes on Iran after an attack on a military base in Jordan. Good morning. It's Thursday, July 30th. I'm Tori Bedford. This is GBH's Morning Edition. The end of temporary protective status for Haitians in Massachusetts is resulting in thousands of layoffs of local healthcare workers.
7: To have those therapeutic relationships severed pretty abruptly has a strong negative impact on the people that we serve.
6: Plus, a neighborhood in Lowell is fighting back against the development of a massive data center in their backyard.
8: It does not benefit us, and we want the people of this city to be heard.
6: Another win for the Red Sox last night. They'll wrap up a series in California tonight with the A's. Stormy weather today. Highs in the low 70s. It's 6:01. 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
0: Live from NPR News in Washington, I'm Janine Hurst. A Senate committee vote on Todd Blanche's nomination to be Attorney General has been postponed after two key Republicans, Senators John Cornyn and Tom Tillis, threatened to derail it over the deal Blanche made to settle President Trump's lawsuit against the IRS and the $1.8 billion anti-weaponization fund. The deal prevents the government from auditing Trump, his family, or their businesses. Cornyn says he's still waiting for proof the fund had been canceled and the IRS deal with Trump revised.
9: Well, I think they realize now that we're serious, and I think Senator Tillis is pretty much on the same page that I am. So they better get real, and there's not much time left.
0: Cornyn says he sent the Justice Department the exact language he wants, but that they couldn't come to an agreement in time for another nomination vote this morning. Cornyn's support is critical to Blanche's nomination. Former FBI Director James Comey is asking a judge to throw out threats against him as a vindictive prosecution. NPR's Carrie Johnson reports Comey says he's being singled out because he criticizes President Trump.
10: Lawyers for Comey say the Justice Department moved to indict him to make the president happy. Comey says his 8647 Instagram post of seashells on the beach was not advocating violence against Trump. Rather, he says it was protected political speech. In new court papers, Comey says the Secret Service surveilled him last year, even though agents doubted there was a legal basis to do so. He says DOJ relied on an unreliable source long estranged from Comey to build the criminal threat case against him. The prosecutor who moved ahead with the Comey indictment had little experience and took on the matter only after others left the case. Trump celebrated the charges and later posted an image of Comey in a prison jumpsuit. Carrie Johnson, NPR News.
0: Louisiana's largest school district is hanging up posters of the Ten Commandments before the school year starts next week. This after a federal appeals court cleared the way for the posters earlier this year. The Gulf State Newsroom's Aubrey Yuhas reports some districts have moved slowly.
11: The Fifth Circuit allowed Louisiana's law requiring public schools to display the Ten Commandments in every classroom to take effect in February. Ruling a lawsuit filed by families and civil rights groups was premature because the posters hadn't been displayed yet. Some districts hung them right away, but others waited, including Jefferson Parish, a New Orleans suburb that enrolls more than 45,000 students. In July, the district's chief legal counsel told principals to install donated posters before teachers returned to campus. A spokesperson for the ACLU of Louisiana said they plan to ask the U.S. Supreme Court to decide if the state's law and a similar one in Texas violate the First Amendment. For NPR News, I'm Aubrey Yuhas in New Orleans.
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6: Good Thursday morning, live from the GBH newsroom in Boston. I'm Tori Bedford. The end of temporary protective status for Haitians is resulting in the loss of work authorization. It's also prompting thousands of layoffs across multiple industries. GBH's Sarah Betancourt reports.
12: Many Haitians work in the caregiving industry, where employers are laying them off or putting them on unpaid leave as TPS changes take effect. Hebrew Senior Life, based in Boston, serves 4,500 seniors daily and placed 35 Haitian TPS holders on leave, says CEO Adam Scott. Five others were able to keep work authorization by changing to another status, like asylum. But that's been rare, and Scott says they're doing their best to retain workers and still comply with the government.
13: So once someone presents new employment authorization documentation, we process that with the federal government's E-Verify system, you know, within an hour.
12: It is unclear if lower courts will reinstate TPS or a Senate bill to do that will move forward. Sarah Betancourt, GBH News.
6: A group of people in Lowell who live right next to a data center are calling for a judge to prevent the massive facility from expanding. They appeared in court yesterday to ask for a preliminary injunction that would ban the Boston-based Markley Group from adding 8 new diesel generators to the data center. Resident Amanda Mundell helped organize a protest against the facility outside Lowell City Hall on Tuesday night.
8: Why did Markley put this building in the middle of a residential area? Like, their fences are literally right in people's backyards.
6: Lawyers representing Lowell residents say the center's expansion plans didn't go through an adequate public appeals process. The Markley Group says it followed regulations and that its data center provides crucial infrastructure for data used by hospitals and universities. A budget amendment filed by State Senator Dylan Fernandez would put limits on the resale of concert tickets. Fernandez tells GBH News the resale market has gotten out of hand.
14: Consumers, people who love music, are being gouged with prices at 2 to 10, sometimes 100 times the face value of the ticket. None of that money goes to the artist. None of that money goes to the concert venue. Instead, it just goes to private equity-backed software companies.
6: The amendment would cap ticket resale fees at 110% of original face value and prohibit marketing that falsely implies an affiliation with artist or venue. It's part of the so-called fun agenda several senators are pushing to make Massachusetts more appealing to younger people. Red Sox beat the A's 4-2 in extra innings. They wrap up that series today, starting at 9:40 p.m. A little more rain today. GBH meteorologist Dave Epstein has your full forecast.
15: For the areas that saw the heaviest rain from this storm system, there was 5 to 10 plus inches of rain. Most of the heavier rain across the Hudson Valley of New York, the Berkshires, and the Pioneer Valley here in Massachusetts. Today, we still have a few showers, downpours, and the rumble of thunder. It'll depend on exactly where you are as to when they occur, but just about all of us could see some more shower activity. Temperature only near 70 today, so plan on kind of an indoor day. As we head for tonight, an early shower, otherwise cloudy, temperature near 60. Tomorrow, the clouds give way to partial sunshine. We're up near 80 degrees. What about the weekend? Looks pretty good. The Pan Mass Challenge will be going on. Temperatures will be 80 to 85 both days, 70s for the Cape and the Islands. For GBH News, I'm Dave Epstein.
6: It's 63 degrees and foggy in Boston. 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
17: It's Morning Edition from NPR News. I'm Michelle Martin.
18: And I'm Leila Fadel. Good morning. Senator Rand Paul is threatening to hold the government's former top infectious disease expert, Dr. Anthony Fauci, in contempt of Congress.
17: That after yesterday on Capitol Hill, Paul and other Republican lawmakers asked Fauci about the origins of the COVID pandemic and berated him about the government's response. Fauci invoked the Fifth Amendment over 100 times and didn't answer.
18: We have NPR's Ari Daniel with the latest. Good morning, Ari.
19: Good morning.
18: So what exactly was this hearing about?
19: Well, Senator Paul subpoenaed Fauci to appear before the Committee on Homeland Security and Governmental Affairs. Paul has argued for years that the SARS-CoV-2 virus came from a lab in China and says that Fauci, who helped lead the federal COVID-19 response, concealed this. Fauci strongly denies the accusation. He says the scientific evidence suggests the virus spilled over naturally from an animal into a human, and many virologists agree.
18: Okay, and how did yesterday's hearing unfold?
19: As expected, Paul's opening statement accused Fauci of funding the very research that may have helped engineer the virus. He encouraged Fauci to make a public apology.
20: I hope today Dr. Fauci will come clean, admit it was a mistake to fund dangerous research in China.
19: In his opening statement, Fauci said he believes Paul has a, quote, unhinged obsession with him.
21: The sole reason he is calling me before this committee is to get me to say something, anything, that could vindicate his repeated public pledges that I end up, in his words, quote, behind bars.
19: After that opening statement, Fauci didn't say anything else besides invoking the Fifth Amendment to every question, even the most benign, like what color tie he was wearing.
18: Oh, wow. Fauci's testified a lot about these issues in the past. Why invoke his right against self-incrimination now?
19: Before President Biden left office, he granted Fauci a blanket pardon, covering him from 2014 through early 2025. But legal experts say Fauci could still be accused of perjury if, say, he said something at yesterday's hearing that contradicted what he said in the past under oath. It's worth noting that invoking the Fifth Amendment is not an admission of wrongdoing. Jennifer Mason McAward is a law professor at the University of Notre Dame.
1: Saying that you are protected by the Constitution is just something you're entitled to do as a citizen of the United States.
18: What happens next?
19: Paul has already said he plans to hold a vote next week on whether Fauci should be held in contempt of Congress. An affirmative vote could eventually lead to a fine, jail time, or both.
18: And what kind of longer-term impacts might this hearing have?
19: Right. So Georges Benjamin, the head of the American Public Health Association, told me that a hearing like this, combined with recent cuts to federal agencies, it all adds up to undermining public health in the U.S.
2: We've seen it every day, right? The inability to respond effectively to hantavirus, measles, cyclospora.
19: Benjamin says the need for educated and evidence-based health policy is more urgent than ever. Democratic Senator Andrew Kim said at yesterday's hearing it may be harder to find people to do those things.
22: These firing and these cuts, they're creating a chilling effect, honestly, a chilling effect for the next generation of people who might consider stepping up to serve our nation.
19: Especially, he says, if they fear attacks like this.
18: That's NPR's Ari Daniel. Thank you, Ari.
19: Thank you, Layla.
17: Dr. Celine Gounder also watched Dr. Fauci's appearance in the Senate. Like him, she is also an infectious disease expert. She was among those who advised the Biden transition team on the pandemic, and she is an editor at large for public health with KFF Health News. Dr. Gounder, welcome back. Thanks so much for joining us once again.
23: Great to be here.
17: You know, that hearing was so contentious. I think it was easy to get lost and forget some of the specific issues at play. So let's try to home in on a few of those. Senator Rand Paul said even if Dr. Fauci was not directly responsible for closing schools and businesses during the pandemic, he encouraged officials to do so.
24: Presidents, governors, mayors, school boards, corporations, and Congress all bear responsibility for the decisions they made. The COVID lockdown, however, could never have been inflicted without you aiding and abetting the crime.
17: So how much influence did Dr. Fauci have over COVID policy?
23: So Dr. Fauci was the leading face, leading expert on the COVID response, highly respected and clearly very influential. In terms of legal authority, he did not have legal authority to close any schools. However, he clearly had influence over, for example, Governor Cuomo's decisions in New York State, Mayor Bill de Blasio, Governor Newsom out in California. So he was very influential. But I think it's really important to look at who actually had the power. And the power sat with, there's over 13,000 school districts, public school districts in this country. So those districts, their boards, their governors. And then at that time, 34 states, you had teachers unions that were at the bargaining table. And so that's who made the decision. And if you look at studies since as to what predicted whether when particular school districts reopened, because basically everybody closed in the spring, what predicted whether they reopened was actually political partisanship, far and away number one predictor. So depending on if you were in a red district or a blue district. And secondarily, far secondarily, was the strength of the teachers union in that area. COVID rates actually played little to no role in the decisions to reopen. And so if political partisanship is really what's driving it, it's not really the advice of scientists or experts like Dr. Fauci.
17: Is there something you think, as you heard Rand Paul and others repeatedly press Dr. Fauci to apologize, is there anything in your view that he should apologize for? Is there something he should have done differently?
23: Well, I do think with respect to masks, with respect to recognizing publicly that this was airborne, that had real implications for the public, but also very much for healthcare workers. And I remember March of 2020, I was wearing N95 masks in the hospital, and it was not clear that that was the guidance yet. And so that could have resulted in people getting infected with COVID at that time. And in terms of the lay public, the mixed messaging, I think, was also confusing as well.
17: So as you also heard, Senator Paul believes that COVID-19 was made in a lab. The White House seems also to be very committed to this. I mean, the White House has a whole section of its website supporting what's called the lab leak theory. Is there credible evidence supporting that? And is there evidence in the documents that Dr. Fauci actually suppressed the lab leak theory, as a number of the lawmakers suggested?
23: Yeah, so let's take the first of that. So in terms of the timeline here, and Senator Paul released not all, but some of Dr. Fauci's diaries over the weekend, and I have actually read through all of them. If you look through, so starting in February of 2020, looking at the timeline. So he's called in to have a conversation, January 31st, where he's told by a colleague, you know, they're concerned that this might be from a lab. And he is told, and this is Dr. Christian Anderson, one of the leaders in this space, if you think the virus came from a lab, you should write a scientific paper on it. That's what Fauci tells him. And then as Fauci is being alerted to his concerns, Fauci says, you know, we need to bring in the experts on this. So he calls together the top evolutionary biologists, the top virologists. He's not a virologist himself, even though he's an infectious disease specialist. So he's deferring to other experts in the space and asking them, okay, here are your initial concerns. And what evolves as more and more data comes in, they become more and more certain that they think this is a natural origin, but are very much entertaining the possibility that this could be a lab incident. I think what's happened is over time, over the 2 years after those initial conversations, more and more data was gathered. And then 2 years later in 2022, there are two papers that end up being published in Science where they bring together all of that, and it really points towards a natural spillover event. And, you know, why do we think we can say that? So there are a few different reasons for that. So one is when you look at these kinds of events historically, they have historically been from spillovers. So whether that's HIV, Ebola, tuberculosis, measles, you know, you go back in time in history, these have all been from natural spillover events from animals into humans. Secondly, when you look at what the testing they were able to do from the wet market, there was a mix of DNA from rat, raccoon, dogs, as well as civets with SARS-CoV-2 virus. So there's clearly some sort of intersection there, but the Chinese had already cleared out the animals, so they couldn't test the animals themselves. Mm-hmm. And then for the lab leak theory, what's going against it is we see it really evidence of two different separate introductions of the virus, COVID virus, into people. With lab leak, you would expect one with one specific variant of the virus, not two.
17: So you're saying that the weight of evidence still points to a sort of transmission, natural transmission, as opposed to this lab. That is what the evidence suggests. So before we let you go, we have about a minute here. You can't help but notice the vitriol that was directed at Dr. Fauci. And I'm just wondering if you have a theory about why that is. I mean, scientists sometimes disagree. They often disagree about what the evidence shows, especially in a situation that they isn't fully understood. So what's your theory about why there is so much vitriol directed at him?
23: I think people still have a lot of pain, a lot of anger, PTSD, frankly, from the pandemic, and they're looking for someone to blame for that. And I think Dr. Fauci, the mistake he made was to be this of the pandemic, to be that lightning rod, to embody all of that. And in the future, particularly given in this era of identity politics, people trust who looks and sounds and votes like them. And I think we need more state and local experts embodying that messaging in the future. Secondly, I think public officials just need to be more transparent about what values they are weighing and the experts they are leaning on.
17: All right. That is infectious disease expert Dr. Celine Gounder. Dr. Gounder, thank you so much. 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
3: The countdown is on. Two Democrats, two visions, one high-stakes race for the U.S. Senate. Senator Ed Markey, U.S. Representative Seth Moulton. 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
6: Good Thursday morning and welcome to GBH's Morning Edition. I'm Tori Bedford in for Mark Herz. Thanks for being with us. Looking at local headlines this morning, the Boston Zoning Board of Appeals approved a plan to carve off a corner parcel of Cedar Grove Cemetery in Dorchester to build three multifamily residential buildings. Cedar Grove Cemetery owns the land but can't use it for burials because of ledge rock. The MBTA has announced several service suspensions for all four lines of the Green Line in mid-August while tunnel upgrades are underway. Shuttle buses will be available for all impacted areas. And after 30 years in business, downtown Boston's landmark Irish pub Hennessy's is closing down. The pub says they've applied to transfer their liquor license to Bar 23, another establishment opening next year in the Seaport. More local news in 10 minutes here on GBH.
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17: 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I'm Michelle Martin.
18: I'm Layla Faldin.
9: And I'm A. Martinez. Growing up, how many of you dreamed of being a sports star, making that big play that wins the championship? Well, Tori Penso had a different dream. She wanted to be the referee in that big game. And in June, she became the first American woman to lead an officiating crew in a men's World Cup match. Tori Penso joins us now. So, Tori, 14 years old, and you decide you already know that you want to be a referee instead of playing soccer. How did you make that decision at 14?
10: Well, I was doing both, but it was my mom. You know, moms always encourage us to do some of the strangest things, it seems. But she encouraged me to give it a try. Both of my brothers were referees. She said, you can be outdoors, you get paid cash. And I said, oh, I'm listening now. So started when I was young, and I haven't looked back since.
9: So what made refereeing something that became more than just a hobby? What made it something that you started to think, I can do this for real?
10: Well, I was sent to ODP camp in Alabama when I was about 18 years old. And that's when I really got a taste for it as a craft, as a discipline, where people were trying to get better at it. And they were...
9: And that's an Olympic development program, right? ODP?
10: Yes, yes. Correct. And that's where it's a stay-away camp. And you go there with a team of referees and you really learn the finite details of being a referee, how to properly hold the flag, how to blow the whistle with confidence. I saw that there was a pathway. And when I started to understand that, I got excited as a competitor. And so that's when I really got a taste for it as a true craft, something that you could work on and get better at.
9: Yeah. So what are some of the hardest parts about becoming a referee that maybe most fans do not realize?
10: You know, we're athletes, and I don't know if everyone understands that. You know, my training is 2.5 to 3 hours a day, just of agility, speed, high intensity, strength, all intermixed so that we can perform when it comes on the weekend. We watch our games back, we break them down. We're always trying to get 1% better. But I think, you know, as a referee, it's a very difficult job. We're under quite a bit of pressure, but so are those players and so are those coaches.
9: Tell us about the moment when you stepped out on the field as the first female head referee in a World Cup. What was going on in your heart and in your mind, both at the same time?
10: Yeah, I mean, it was incredible. When we walked out in Atlanta, the environment was just electric. You know, there is a special ambiance about a World Cup. You know, I joke and say the stadium felt bigger that day, and it certainly did. It felt taller and grander. And when we walked out, we just took a moment to really soak up the moment. When you work so hard, decades of hard work to try and get to the pinnacle of the game, something that you were told you couldn't do, or so many people doubted that you would get there. And here you are on that stage, proving all of those people wrong, proving yourself that dreams are worth chasing. It was a moment where we just soaked it in. I still get goosebumps even just talking about it. I will never forget that feeling of walking out of the tunnel.
8: Did the players notice that it was a big moment for you? I mean, did they, in a weird way, I'm going to ask a question kind of in an awkward way, Tori, if that's okay, but did they notice that you're a woman? Or are you just a rep at that point?
10: You know, I hope they don't, to be honest. And they have so much pressure on them. They have also worked 4 years to work to be on this team for their national teams. They're representing their country, their families with such pride. And so I respect that pressure. They're not looking at me and sizing me up. They are so focused on what they're trying to do. And they trust that FIFA has appointed the best referees in the world. And I think the players respect that we are the best and they don't doubt that. But we are there to get the right decision for the game.
8: What is the biggest difference between officiating a men's game and a women's game, especially at this level of soccer?
10: Yeah, there are so many differences. I could talk about this for hours, to be honest. You know, there's still a ball and a field and 22 players. But outside of that, the game is very different between the men's and the women's game. You know, we're physiologically just designed differently. You know, men have stronger upper body. And women, you know, we carry most of our weight in our hips. And that just means that there's different types of fouls. You're having more hip checks in the women's game, whereas the men's game, you're seeing more shoulder-to-shoulder challenges that are strong but fair. And so as a referee, it's important to understand the differences and what you might see as far as different types of fouls. So there are a lot of differences, and the way we approach it has to be very intentional to make sure that we are confident and get the correct decisions on the day.
8: Do the male players treat you any differently? Have you noticed anything like the way when they maybe try to argue with you or try to, you know, advocate for a call? Do they treat you differently than, say, they would treat a male referee? Have you noticed?
10: You know, I don't know if you've ever tried to argue with a woman and win, but I don't know that you're going to. But I hope that they don't treat me differently. We have earned our spot on that field, and the way the players interact with me is very positive. I've never had any issues, and I think that is the important part, that referees are respected no matter their gender.
8: How do you balance celebrating the historic nature of what you did with wanting to be just a referee? I mean, is that something that you think about, that you're hoping that at some point, you know, you being on the pitch isn't something that is extraordinary anymore?
10: Yeah, I think it's important to celebrate. You know, milestones are important. You know, there's a reason we're the first, and that needs to be celebrated. And I think when we shine a light on that, we recognize the accomplishments, not just of myself, but those who came before us who maybe didn't make it to this stage. And so I think it's important to celebrate the moment. At the same time, let's hit the ground running. Let's have more women referees in the game. Let's encourage them to pick up the whistle and have the confidence to stay in the game. And that's what I'm hoping by telling our story. It encourages others to want to give it a try.
8: What kind of reaction have you gotten from fans, from other women in soccer?
10: It's been incredible. I mean, just in our referee group, I had referees coming over and talking to me about their wives or their daughters and what it meant to have someone like me doing what we were doing. You know, I don't know that I recognized the significance until kind of afterwards, where I was like, wow, the amount of messages that I got from people all over the globe. You know, when I walk out in that stadium and I see little girls and little boys, their eyes just glow up when they see us come out there because we're something different. It's a refreshing perspective. And I know that the work we're doing is significant.
8: That's Tori Pencil, the first American woman to lead an officiating crew at the Men's World Cup. Tori, congratulations, and thank you for giving us the time.
10: Yeah, my pleasure. Thanks for having me.

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6: Live from NPR News in Washington, I'm Dave Mattingly. American forces in the Middle East have carried out what U.S. Central Command describes as a wave of heavy strikes against Iran. They were launched hours after President Trump said the U.S. would hit Iran hard for firing missiles at Jordan the previous day. Those missiles were intercepted in what CENTCOM described as a surprise attack targeting American troops. The Israeli military entered the home of an American Palestinian doctor in the occupied West Bank, but left several hours later after officials from the U.S. Embassy intervened. NPR's Ittai Stern has more.
7: Dr. Hassan Said Shukri from the village of Turmus Eya says Israeli soldiers came to his house and ordered him and his wife to evacuate because they wanted to use the house for military operations. Shukri alerted local officials who contacted the U.S. Embassy. About 4 hours later, the soldiers left. A State Department spokesperson told NPR that the safety and security of U.S. citizens overseas is its highest priority. Shukri told NPR he asked the soldiers why they had chosen his home, which flies an American flag. He says they told him the house overlooks an area where the military is operating. The Israeli military did not respond to NPR's request for comment. For NPR News, I'm Itai Stern in Tel Aviv.
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4: Good Thursday morning, live from the GBH newsroom in Boston. I'm Tori Bedford. The ACLU of Massachusetts is suing the Department of Defense for information about the use of active duty military personnel as immigration judges. The Massachusetts ACLU's managing attorney, Dan McFadden, says the Trump administration has not been open about their usage.
8: We filed this lawsuit because it appears that the Trump administration has assigned active duty military personnel to decide the rights of civilians arrested inside the United States. That includes deciding whether people should be free or in jail, and includes deciding whether or not people should be expelled from our country.
4: The Department of Defense says it doesn't comment on pending litigation. In Massachusetts, there are at least two current active duty military personnel serving as temporary judges on immigration courts in Boston and Chelmsford. In the past year, at least 100 permanent immigration judges have been fired by the Trump administration, with many saying they were terminated over previous advocacy for immigrants. With the state's legislative session wrapping up at the end of this month, Governor Maura Healey says she's eager to sign a bill aimed at protecting Massachusetts immigrants. The PROTECT Act is pending on Beacon Hill. If approved, it would try to limit where federal immigration agents can operate in the Commonwealth, with a ban on enforcement activity at state courthouses, churches, schools, and other sensitive locations. Healey touted the bill on GBH's Boston Public Radio yesterday.
9: It's about protecting our residents, protecting our communities in the face of, you know, just unbelievable, unconstitutional, and I think un-American actions out of the Trump administration.
4: Beacon Hill lawmakers hammering out the bill's details say they're confident they'll have it on Healey's desk by tomorrow's deadline. And we're learning more about a proposal to use the thermal energy of Boston Harbor or the Charles River to heat and cool many of Boston's universities, hospitals, and other large institutions. The feasibility project was launched yesterday by the City of Boston and a climate-focused business group called the Green Ribbon Commission. Speaking at UMass Boston, Mayor Michelle Wu says the project will help some of the city's biggest energy users transition away from natural gas.
10: This initiative is a major pillar of our action plan, and it has the potential to make Boston one of the first cities in the country to transition to a clean, resilient, and affordable energy system.
4: Wu was joined by officials from several other communities and leaders of some of the institutions interested in what's being called the Boston Area Thermal Energy Network. It's 63 degrees in Boston. 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
11: It's Morning Edition from NPR News. I'm Michelle Martin.
12: And I'm Leila Fadden. Good morning. A new Trump administration rule says asylum officers can send certain cases directly to immigration court.
11: The goal is to reduce the backlog of asylum applications, but NPR's analysis shows this is one more way the government has chipped away at a program that thousands of people rely on to escape violence and persecution.
12: NPR immigration policy correspondent Jimena Bustillo is with me now. Good morning.
13: Good morning.
12: So what is this change?
13: There are two ways that people can get asylum, which is a legal status. One is for people who the administration is trying to deport in a Department of Justice immigration court, where immigrants can argue that they should not be deported. The other is by applying directly with a branch of Homeland Security called the U.S. Citizenship and Immigration Services. An asylum officer would usually interview them to hear directly about their cases and either let them advance or they could be referred to one of those immigration courts. The new rule from USCIS this week says that asylum officers can send asylum seekers directly to immigration court without that interview.
12: What are the standards for asylum?
13: Immigrants can only claim asylum if they're already physically present in the U.S., and typically within a year of arriving. Asylees need to prove a fear of returning to their home country based on one of five protected characteristics: race, religion, nationality, membership of a particular social group, or political opinion. Now, there are over 3 million cases waiting for a decision.
12: How does this latest policy fit into the administration's other changes to the asylum process?
13: On Trump's first day in office, he shut down the application immigrants could use to schedule appointments to begin that asylum process. Asylum applicants at every stage of this system since then, from interviews with asylum officers after hearings in immigration court or just while waiting for their next scheduled appointment, have been at risk of being detained. And there have been delays and denials. At one point last year, the administration paused the review of all asylum applications. I spoke with lawyers like Ruby Powers, who say that they're seeing more cases denied.
14: We normally have a lot of approvals, and we're not seeing that with the same quality of case types. It's as if the rubric, the analysis, the evaluation of the case types has changed, because an asylum case approval is a rarity now.
13: And I analyzed immigration court data that shows asylum approvals are at their lowest rate in 2 decades. The White House has declined to respond to this, but in April, it promoted record low asylum approvals at immigration courts. In that statement, the White House said that they have replaced activist judges who, quote, slow-walked deportations and granted asylum at sky-high rates. Here's Matt Joseph, a former asylum officer who now works for the advocacy group, the Center for Gender and Refugee Studies.
15: What you're really seeing is a concerted attack on asylum from all fronts by the administration. They're really trying to keep people out of the asylum process to begin with. And if they are already in it, they are trying to find a way to take people out of it.
12: So as these opportunities narrow, what happens to those who are waiting or even granted asylum?
13: For those who have already been approved, their lives have changed. New policies make asylees ineligible for some safety net programs for food and health care and small business loans, for example. For those still waiting on an approval or even a denial, new rules could mean delays in receiving work permits. And they're also at risk of getting deported, since an application itself is not legal status.
12: That's NPR correspondent Jimena Bustillo. Thank you, Jimena.
13: Thank you.
11: Former FBI Director Jim Comey is asking a judge to throw out criminal charges that he threatened President Trump. Comey says he's the target of vindictive prosecution, and he's pointing to new evidence that suggests Trump paid very close attention as federal agents built that case. NPR's Carrie Johnson has been reading the court papers, and she's on the line now to tell us what is in them. Good morning, Carrie.
16: Good morning.
11: Would you just start by reminding us how this case began? Sure. A grand jury in North Carolina this year indicted Comey for making a threat against President Trump. And that threat consisted of an Instagram post by Comey from last year where he took a photo of seashells on the beach that spelled out the numbers 8647. Comey says he thought this was a clever political remark to get rid of Trump, the 47th president, and he did not mean anything violent. But the Justice Department made a federal case out of this. Even though the number 86 is common slang in restaurant circles, and a different judge recently said that 8647 language is in the heartland of political speech protected by the First Amendment. Here's Comey in a video he posted after being charged by DOJ.
16: I'm still innocent, I'm still not afraid, and I still believe in the independent federal judiciary, so let's go.
11: Where is this case now?
17: Jim Comey filed a bunch of motions this week trying to get a judge in North Carolina to throw out this case before it ever gets to a jury. His lawyers say they've gathered a lot of evidence that should suggest Comey got charged with crimes because he's a frequent Trump critic. This is information we don't normally see at this stage before a case gets to trial. Comey's lawyers are talking about messages from people inside the Secret Service saying the president wanted updates about interviews federal agents were conducting with Comey. The lawyers say in filings that the Secret Service may have unlawfully tracked Comey's movements without proper legal basis. And they say the FBI seems to have relied on an unreliable witness who had not spoken to Comey in years. This unnamed person had also been in rehab. This is all part of a motion to argue Comey's being singled out for selective or vindictive prosecution.
11: Carrie, is it hard to prove that?
17: Normally, it's very difficult. DOJ veterans and Democrats in Congress have been criticizing the Justice Department for weaponizing the system against the president's political foes. And there's a high bar for getting a judge to dismiss a case at this early stage. Jim Comey would need to show he's being prosecuted simply because Trump dislikes him. But that said, after a judge in Tennessee probed the inner workings of a smuggling case against the migrant Kilmer Obrego Garcia, that judge found Obrego had been wrongfully prosecuted, basically DOJ going after him for retaliating against him for fighting his deportation. Jim Comey's lawyers cite that case many times in their court papers. They're also asking a judge to let them go even further behind the scenes to get information about whether prosecutors might have misled the grand jury that indicted Comey.
11: And what is the Justice Department saying?
17: A DOJ spokesperson says Comey will have his day in court like any other defendant, and it would be unfair to the prosecution and to Comey himself to reveal any more details now. Comey's lawyers say veteran assistant U.S. attorneys in North Carolina backed away from this case, and the person who brought the indictment had minimal experience. Now, Acting Attorney General Todd Blanch told reporters in April at the time of the indictment that there had been a, quote, tremendous amount of investigation, and DOJ would prove Comey's intent through witnesses and documents.
11: That is NPR's Carrie Johnson. Carrie, thank you.
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1: I'm Marjorie Egan. Tune in today. We'll talk with Suffolk County District Attorney Kevin Hayden, plus political analyst Chuck Todd and MIT President Sally Kornbluth. That's today on BPR starting at 11, 89.7 GBH.
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4: Good morning from the GBH newsroom in Boston. I'm Tori Bedford with Morning Edition. Expecting more storms today, meteorologist Dave Epstein has your full forecast.
5: We're going to see a few showers. There could actually be the rumble of thunder today as well. It's cloudy and relatively cool for the end of July, up near 70. Tonight, a couple of showers, but most of the time it's dry with the clouds down near 60. Partly sunny skies on Friday. I can't rule out a sprinkle, temperature up near 80, but Saturday should be completely dry, 80 to 85. For GBH News, I'm Dave Epstein.
4: And it is Thursday. That means we check in with our friends over at the Boston Business Journal. They cover the regional economy and the people driving it. Here's your weekly update from Jess Allo.
6: First this week, Walmart is coming to Newton, but not a Walmart store. Instead, the retail giant has won approval to open a 20,000 square foot micro-fulfillment center in the town. The facility will serve as a supply depot. Drivers will pick up orders of household goods and deliver them to customers. Next, Waltham's Kylera Therapeutics broke biotech records with a recent IPO. Now it's in a high-stakes patent battle. It's challenging a California rival's European patent for technology that allows GLP-1 weight loss drugs to be taken orally instead of as an injection. The GLP-1 market is forecast to be worth nearly $200 billion within the next decade. And finally, construction has slowed way down in Boston. No big tower cranes adorn the skyline anymore. A group of mammoth projects, nearly all conceived before the pandemic and approved when interest rates were low, sit idle. The rising construction costs, inflation, and the rising cost of fuel, plus the uncertainty of landing big tenants, have led those projects to stall. For more on this and more stories like these, check out the Boston Business Journal. I'm Jess Allo.
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0: 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I'm Michelle Martin.
8: And I'm Leila Fadil. In western Maine, a new conservation project has protected 78,000 acres around the Magalloway River from development. The river is a popular fly fishing destination known for its brook trout. It's also considered ecologically important for other wildlife. Susan Sharon of Maine Public takes us to a lake in the heart of the protected land.
9: It's a sparkling early morning in June. In the dense woods, 15 miles from a main road, the birds are awake. And Seth LaLiberty and I have just settled into his canoe. LaLiberty doubles as a school principal and a registered Maine guide. He's also a rabid paddling enthusiast.
10: We are on northern Siskahas Lake, and we're going to paddle up into towards the Big McGalloway and Little McGalloway rivers.
9: The narrow lake is 20 miles long, surrounded by rolling mountains covered with trees. It's still and quiet. The shoreline is almost entirely undeveloped, and there are few people. But there's plenty of wildlife to be seen and heard.
11: There's the mountain. There's the mountain. Oh, there it is. Oh my God.
9: We paddle past a pair of loons, an eagle perched atop a spruce, and watch a kingfisher in a streak of blue nosedive into the lake for a fish. On this morning, we are not fortunate enough to see a moose, but are treated instead to a jangly chorus of frogs. Despite the picture-perfect scene, Maine's North Woods are under pressure. They're being fragmented by development and by wealthy landowners looking to purchase their own slice of heaven and close it off for their personal enjoyment. And then there's the threat of climate change to animals already confronting habitat loss.
11: This is one of the largest conservation opportunities in New England in recent years.
9: Mark Berry is with the Nature Conservancy in Maine, which helped raise $62 million to protect the cold, swift-moving McGalloway River, which is in the northern Appalachian mountain range. And this parcel connects to 500,000 previously conserved acres.
11: Ultimately, we hope we have a pathway for species to move through the New England landscape and into adjacent parts of Canada and extending south throughout the Appalachians.
9: Under the terms of the conservation deal, public access for fishing, hunting, paddling, and snowmobiling will be allowed. Sustainable timber harvesting will also continue on much of the land. But more than 11,000 acres is also being set aside as a wilderness preserve. Bob Burr, who made his living in the wood products business, was inspired to donate money for the project.
12: So you can do some good in this world that is lasting. Conservation easements are forever easements, and forever is a long time.
10: Oh, look at the kingfishers chasing each other.
9: Back on Aziskahas Lake, guide Seth LaLiberty demonstrates proper fly casting technique. He says he's grateful that the McGalloway and the surrounding lands have been protected.
10: Projects like this ensure, you know, that we're going to have access to be able to enjoy this and for years to come.
9: For him, being on the water in a canoe offers a sense of freedom, something you can only find in wild places. For NPR News, I'm Susan Sharon.
8: 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I'm Leila Fadel.
0: And I'm Michelle Martin.
13: I'm Edgar B. Herwick III. Today on the Curiosity Desk, it's a bird, it's a plane, it's a fairy? In the past 5 years, we've seen the number of ferries on Boston Harbor double. As we deal with red line shutdowns, phantom buses, and rush hour

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1: Todd Blanche's nomination for Attorney General is up in the air after concerns from two Republicans on the committee that must advance his nomination. 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
2: From Marketplace in Washington, I'm Kimberly Adams. Later this morning, we'll get the Personal Consumption Expenditures Price Index, or PCE, for June. Inflation has been trending higher than the Federal Reserve's 2% target, but the rate-setting body kept its powder dry this week, leaving interest rates unchanged. The Fed says the U.S. economy will still hit the inflation target eventually. Marketplace's Nancy Marshall-Genzer takes a look at why Fed officials are so confident.
4: Federal Reserve Chair Kevin Warsh insisted the central bank will not waver in its fight to get inflation back down to 2%. At a press conference yesterday, he didn't say exactly why the Fed didn't raise interest rates at its meeting this week. That's what it normally does when inflation is too high. Instead, he stressed that businesses and consumers juggling high prices will need to be patient.
5: We've got no magic wand. This isn't something that we're going to be able to carry out in days or weeks. But we're going to deliver on the responsibility that Congress gave us. And today's meeting and the preparation for today's meeting was an important step towards that destination.
4: Warsh also noted that financial markets were kind of doing his work for him. Bond yields, the cost of borrowing, rose after the Fed's last meeting in June, with long-term yields jumping sharply. At this point, traders are betting that Fed officials will hike the next time they meet on interest rates in September, but Chair Warsh gave them no guarantees. I'm Nancy Marshall-Genzer for Marketplace.
2: Nancy also did a video wrap-up of the meeting after she attended the Fed press conference yesterday. You can find that on our Instagram now. We're at Marketplace APM. Let's do the numbers. Dow, S&P, and NASDAQ futures are up in the 0.3% to 1% range, with the Dow future up 168 points. The 10-year Treasury yield is up at 4.69%. Oil prices remain volatile as the U.S. and Iran continue to trade strikes and threats. Brent crude is trading at $90.08 a barrel. West Texas Intermediate crude is at $83.43 a barrel. As the war in the Middle East drags on, questions about munitions stockpiles have come up, and the Trump administration is making replenishing those supplies a top priority. Yesterday, the Pentagon committed over $120 billion for contractors to ramp up production of Patriot missiles and submarines. The deals are part of a larger shift for the Pentagon, which is moving towards striking more multi-year agreements instead of making annual purchases.
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2: The legendary diamond mining company De Beers announced earlier this month that it's suspending production at South Africa's biggest diamond mine for 2 years and making cuts to its official prices. Paul Zimnisky is a diamond industry analyst, and he runs a widely followed price index for the commodity. That Zimnisky Diamond Index had global rough diamond prices down 20% year over year and 40% from a decade ago. Paul Zimnisky joins me now with more on this. Good morning.
6: Good morning. Thanks for having me.
2: Let's start with De Beers. Tell me more about why they made the decision to halt production at this mine.
6: So we had record demand for diamonds just 5 years ago, and that was driven, I would say, primarily by pandemic policies. People were locked in. They couldn't go out and travel. They couldn't go dining. And then we had all that consumer stimulus. So it actually drove diamond prices and diamond demand to all-time highs. Since, diamond prices have been essentially cut in half from that all-time high that was in early 2022. And if you think about it, we've had, this generational phase of inflation. The price of everything's up.

0: but diamonds are one of the very few products where prices are actually down. And all of these mining related costs are up. Based on my data, I think this is going to be the lowest diamond production we've had since 1987.
1: So, what is driving down the prices of diamonds?
0: The popular narrative is definitely lab-grown diamonds, man-made, they're machine-made diamonds, and the price at retail is significantly less. You can find them for, 90, 95% less than, say, an equivalent natural diamond. So that's definitely, I would say, diluted the supply side of the market. But there's multiple factors happening. China has been the second largest consumer of diamonds the last 2 decades. Demand in China is down 50%. Say the tariffs have been a disruption to the industry. We've just had, the war in Ukraine, which is impacting Russia. Russia is one of the largest producers of diamonds, and there's sanctions on Russian diamonds. So there's all of these factors kind of came together.
1: What is this doing to the resale market? I'm thinking about all the folks who might have like family heirlooms or who bought diamond jewelry, imagining it would always hold its value.
0: You could, maybe expect to get, half of what you paid for if you were to just kind of, sell it right back to the market. For most people, I wouldn't look at it as an investment. Maybe to an extent it could be considered a store of value, but I wouldn't look at it as a speculative investment unless you're dealing in these, really high-end fancy diamonds.
1: The fact that the prices are falling and the industry is in so much flux with the lab-created diamonds versus the natural diamonds, are you seeing it shift consumer behavior and the way that people are viewing diamonds more broadly?
0: Yeah, so I do think there's confusion in the market. I think there's a lot of consumers that think you can't physically distinguish between the man-made and the natural diamond. And I think if you don't understand that, I think it's going to be hard to get that consumer to spend, say, 10 times more for a natural diamond than a man-made diamond. Natural diamonds have always been and remain quite rare and quite valuable. I mean, and we've been producing synthetic man-made diamonds for 50, 60 years now. And I guess that what I'm trying to say is the fact that the man-made diamonds haven't completely taken over the jewelry market tells us something. And I think it tells us that consumers still clearly want natural diamonds. But at the same time, a consumer that just wants, say, maybe a more fun and expensive piece of jewelry that they don't have to panic if they lose, the man-made diamond could certainly provide a good option. So I think at the end of the day, I think it's up to the industry to collectively communicate accurately what the differences are, and then the consumer can make an informed decision.
1: Paul Zimnisky is a diamond industry analyst. Paul, thank you so much for your time.
0: My pleasure. Thank you.
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6: The West Bank is buckling as Israeli settlers step up their attacks on Palestinians. Good morning, it's Thursday, July 30th. I'm Tori Bedford. This is GBH's Morning Edition. The ACLU of Massachusetts is suing the federal government for information about their use of military lawyers as temporary immigration judges.
7: The Trump administration has assigned active duty military personnel to decide the rights of civilians arrested inside the United States.
6: Plus, neighbors in Lowell are coming together to fight the expansion of a data center in their community.
8: Like, their fences are literally right in people's backyards.
6: Another win for the Red Sox last night. They'll wrap up that series in California tonight with the Athletics. Stormy weather today. Highs in the low 70s. It's 7:01. Now, this news.
8: Live from NPR News in Washington, I'm Janine Herbst. The U.S. is striking Iran again overnight in response to Iran striking U.S. forces in Jordan. U.S. Central Command says it targeted military command centers, missile and drone facilities, and coastal surveillance sites. Saudi Arabia has now joined U.S. military escalations against Iran-backed militia in Iraq. And Egypt says an American ship in one of their ports was set on fire by an apparent drone, though no country has claimed responsibility. At least 8 people are dead, dozens wounded, as Russia pounded Ukraine overnight with hundreds of drones and missiles. And Piers Greg Myrie has more.
9: President Volodymyr Zelensky warned in a late-night post on social media that Russia was planning a major attack. Hours later, the bombing began with missile and drone fire on multiple cities, including the capital, Kyiv. The deadliest attack was in the central city of Kryvyi Rih, where local officials said 6 members of an extended family were killed. The bombardment came 2 days after Zelensky met President Trump at the White House and asked for more air defense weapons. Russia carries out airstrikes nightly and periodically unleashes a massive barrage in an attempt to overwhelm Ukraine's limited air defenses. Greg Myrie, NPR News, Kyiv.
8: Dr. Anthony Fauci faced tough questions from Republicans on Capitol Hill yesterday about his work during the COVID pandemic. Homeland Security Committee Chair Senator Rand Paul has argued for years that COVID came from a lab in China and claims Fauci concealed that, which Fauci denies. Fauci did refuse to answer questions, though, invoking his Fifth Amendment rights, as NPR's Ari Daniel reports.
10: Before President Biden left office, he granted Fauci a blanket pardon covering him from 2014 through early 2025. But legal experts say Fauci could still be accused of perjury if, say, he said something at yesterday's hearing that contradicted what he said in the past under oath. It's worth noting that invoking the Fifth Amendment is not an admission of wrongdoing.
8: NPR's Ari Daniel reporting. The Federal Reserve is holding interest rates steady. NPR's Scott Horsley has more.
11: The Federal Reserve's rate-setting committee voted 9-3 to leave the central bank's benchmark interest rate unchanged. The three dissenters said they would have preferred a quarter-point rate increase in an effort to curb stubborn inflation. Fed Chairman Kevin Warsh notes that market-based interest rates are already climbing, even though the Fed's benchmark hasn't changed. That's encouraging for Warsh, who wants the Fed to play a smaller role in the U.S. economy.
12: After all, the central bank need not always and everywhere be the center of attention.
11: With inflation still elevated and the war with Iran still rattling energy markets, investors see a better than even chance that the Fed will raise interest rates at its next policy meeting in September. Scott Horsley, NPR News, Washington.
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6: Good Thursday morning. Live from the GBH newsroom in Boston, I'm Tori Bedford. Employers in the health and human service sectors are starting to lay off Haitian workers who lost their work authorization on Monday. The workers had been covered by Temporary Protected Status, or TPS, but that protection lapsed this week following last month's Supreme Court decision to let the Trump administration end TPS for immigrants from Haiti. Bay Cove Human Services is a nonprofit that helps people with disabilities and substance use disorders. They've had to lay off 9 Haitian TPS holders. Their president, Kevin Martone, says some had been with them for more than a decade.
13: Much of what we do is based upon relationships between the direct service workers and the people that we serve. To have those therapeutic relationships severed pretty abruptly has a strong negative impact on the people that we serve.
6: Martone says the situation has him worried about hiring and retaining loyal workers in a field that can be tough to recruit for. A group of Lowell residents are asking a judge to halt the expansion of a massive data center that sits right next to their property. GBH's Jeremy Siegel reports they appeared in court yesterday.
14: Lawyers for the residents argue the data center run by the Boston-based Markley Group should not be allowed to expand since the company didn't go through a rigorous public appeals process. Lowell resident Amada Mundell helped organize a protest outside City Hall this week.
15: The people of Lowell do not want this data center. It does not benefit us. We want to stop this expansion, and we want the people of the city to be heard.
14: Markley claims it's followed state regulations and that its data center provides essential infrastructure for public health, safety, and educational institutions. Jeremy Siegel, GBH News.
6: The economic development bill that was approved by the state Senate would allow local towns to bring back happy hours at bars and restaurants. Senator Dylan Fernandez, who represents parts of Plymouth and Barnstable, says it's time to reconsider happy hour as a concept.
16: It doesn't mean that this passes and now happy hour just exists everywhere. This is a local option for communities that want it. And so for a lot of communities, you know, especially, you know, college communities, this probably makes a lot of sense. For other communities, this might not make sense, and they don't have to do it.
6: The bill, including the amendment on happy hour, now goes to a conference committee. It's part of the so-called Fun Agenda, designed to make Massachusetts more attractive to visit and to live in. Red Sox beat the A's 4-2 in extra innings. They wrap up that series today, starting at 9:40 p.m. A little more rain for today. GBH meteorologist Dave Epstein has your full forecast.
17: The pesky storm system, which brought all the rain, especially to central and western Massachusetts, will continue to move off toward the north. I can't rule out showers and thunderstorms today, but a lot of the time it will not be raining. When it is, there could still be some of those heavy downpours. Temperature up near 70. Tonight, a couple of showers the first half of the night, down near 60. As we head for Friday, partly sunny skies. Most of the shower activity, if it were to occur at all, would be in the afternoon. The weekend looks pretty good. Mostly sunny on Saturday, the Pan Mass Challenge, 80 to 85. A little bit muggy Saturday night into the 60s. Sunday, partly sunny, lower 80s. For GBH News, I'm Dave Epstein.
6: It's 64 degrees in Boston. 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
19: It's Morning Edition from NPR News. I'm Michelle Martin.
20: And I'm Leila Faldel. More attacks between the U.S. and Iran are increasing fears of a return to all-out war.
19: U.S. Central Command says it launched a wave of airstrikes overnight while U.S. bases in Jordan came under Iranian attack. Saudi Arabia joined Americans' attacks in Iraq on Wednesday. In a few minutes, we'll speak with the former U.S. ambassador to Saudi Arabia, Michael Ratney, about those developments. But we're going to begin with the view from the ground.
20: NPR's Jane Arraf joins us now to talk about this from Amman, Jordan. Good morning, Jane.
21: Good morning, Leila.
20: So just a few days ago, it looked as if the U.S. and Iran were pausing attacks to give diplomacy a try. And now we're back to attacks. What happened?
21: CENTCOM says it launched a heavy wave of strikes against Iran overnight. It said the targets included military command centers and missile facilities. That's in retaliation for what the U.S. military called a surprise Iranian attack on Wednesday at the Muwaffaq al-Salti Air Base in the Jordanian desert, where the U.S. has a major military presence. It's also where three U.S. soldiers were killed in an Iranian attack this month. Iran itself launched more missiles at U.S. forces in Jordan on Thursday. The U.S. and Jordan said they were shot down. But a lot of analysts see this as Iran testing the U.S. under a harder line regime that succeeded Supreme Leader Ali Khamenei, who was killed by the U.S. at the beginning of the war.
20: Yeah, and then the U.S. and Saudi Arabia, which has not been publicly involved before, attacked Iraq. Tell us what's happening there.
21: Yeah, Saudi Arabia has blamed Iran-backed militias in Iraq for damaging attacks on one of its major oil refineries. But the Iraqi government says Saudi Arabia has never provided any evidence. In retaliation, the U.S. and Saudi on Wednesday launched a wave of airstrikes against at least seven militia bases, killing at least 20 people. And the key thing, as you know, Leila, these are militias fostered and supported by Iran that flourished after the U.S. invasion of Iraq. Some of them are now officially part of government forces. So that puts the new Iraqi Prime Minister, Ali al-Zaidi, in a huge bind. He promised President Trump in a Washington meeting that he would bring those militias fully under government control. But given how powerful they are, both in security and politics, it's proved impossible difficult for previous governments and could be equally difficult for him.
20: So the conflict is widening even further, it seems. What happens now with Iraq?
21: Well, there's definitely heightened tension. The Iraqi prime minister held an emergency security meeting yesterday. Iraq has rejected attacks on its sovereignty, which is a reference to U.S. and Saudi strikes. And they've noted that U.S. forces have already withdrawn from Iraqi bases at the Iraqi request. They are, of course, though, still in the Kurdistan region of Iraq. Fighters and Iranian security advisors who were killed in those strikes were buried yesterday. Here's a bit of what that sounded like. That funeral procession in Baghdad included chants of death to Saudi rulers and death to America. The chief of staff of paramilitary groups attached to the Iraqi defense ministry said no one can disarm them. And the Iran-backed militias themselves, who call themselves the resistance, gave the Iraqi government a deadline of next Thursday to respond to the U.S.-Saudi attacks. That deadline is a day after a hugely significant Shia religious commemoration already underway. It's where millions of people gather in Karbala, the holy city of Karbala. It's a month-long event where religious sentiment is particularly high, commemorating the Battle of Karbala and the killing of Imam Hussein 1,400 years ago. Many Shias believe what's happening now continues what they see as a historical injustice.
20: That's NPR's Jane Arraf in Amman, Jordan. Thank you, Jane.
21: Thank you.
19: Michael Ratney is with us now for a closer look at how the Saudis are approaching the war in the Gulf. He was U.S. ambassador to Saudi Arabia in the Biden administration, that after extensive diplomatic experience in the region. He's now at the Center for Strategic and International Studies. That's a bipartisan nonprofit research organization. Good morning, Mr. Ratney. Thanks so much for joining us, Ambassador, I should say.
0: Good morning, Michelle.
19: So the U.S. and Israel launched their war against Iran more than 5 months ago. Why do you think the Saudis chose to publicly enter the fighting now?
0: So the Saudis are trying to strike a balance. They don't want a full-scale resumption of conflict because I think they fear they'll bear the brunt of an Iranian reprisal. And just witness the Iranians attack Jordan and Egypt in the past couple of days. That was a message to the whole region that they still have a lot of power. On the other hand, Saudi was just attacked by Iranian proxies, both from Iraq against critical infrastructure in the eastern province of Saudi Arabia, but also the Houthis in Yemen striking Saudi oil tankers and threatening to cut off maritime traffic through the Bab el-Mandeb. I think the Saudi view was they couldn't leave that unanswered. That was kind of their critical interests, and they remember 2019 when Iran or Iranian proxies attacked their oil infrastructure in the eastern province and nothing happened, so they couldn't let it go unanswered this time.
19: What's your sense of how Saudi military involvement might evolve in the coming days and weeks?
0: So I think they have no interest in a full-scale escalation. If the war escalates, especially if they're involved, I think they feel like the Iranians are going to target them. And at this point, the Saudis don't want their energy infrastructure targeted. There could be damage to water desalination facilities, to civilian population centers. It could be disastrous for their economy. They hate the Iranian regime, but they just want this war behind them, but in a way that protects their vital interests.
19: I take your point that what I think I hear you saying is that the Saudis at this moment felt they really had no choice. But I think a lot of people might remember that the tensions with Saudi Arabia surfaced over President Trump tying this newly signed nuclear power deal to the Saudis normalizing relations with Israel. And so I was wondering, you know, given that context, is it surprising for the U.S. and Saudi militaries to stage these joint strikes on these Iran-affiliated groups in Iraq?
0: So I think the Saudis, as well as anybody, know that kind of policy making in Washington is not exactly linear, right? So some kind of weird arrangement could happen when this nuclear deal was announced and President Trump throws in a condition at the last minute. On the other hand, there's discussions about how to respond to Iranian aggression that affects Saudi interest at the same time, right? So the Saudis, like other U.S. partners, one of their overriding considerations is just trying to keep things on an even keel with the Trump administration. And I think that means understanding that things are not necessarily going to be coherent.
19: And I do take your point that the Saudis don't want to widen this war, but does their involvement risk widening the war?
0: Sure. I mean, we've seen in the past couple of days the war widening in a number of ways. Although President Trump seems to want to back away from a full-scale resumption of conflict, The Iranians keep reminding everybody that they're there and they're still pretty potent with the ability to threaten our partners throughout the whole region. The Saudis get involved, and that potentially triggers more reprisals from Iranian proxies in Iraq, in Yemen, and elsewhere. There's always huge risk whenever other parties get into a conflict like this.
1: And before we let you go, we have about a minute left. What are the Saudis' capabilities, you know, primarily?
0: So they have years of collaboration with the U.S. military and a pretty potent air force. We've seen in this operation in Iraq, though, that to be truly effective, it had to be done in partnership with the United States. And I think they appreciated the fact that the United States was willing to join in at that point. But their abilities at this point are principally their air power. And I think they want to send a message that they're ready and willing to kind of resume their involvement if their critical interests are affected.
1: And diplomatically?
0: Diplomatically as well. You know, I just saw a report that they have marshaled or in the process of marshaling a lot of international support for an operation in the Bab el-Mandeb in the Red Sea to try to police Houthi threats. And that really suggests considerable diplomatic and regional influence that they could bring to bear.
1: That's Michael Aratney. He's a former U.S. ambassador to Saudi Arabia. Ambassador, thank you so much for joining us.
0: My pleasure.
20: The Senate Judiciary Committee has postponed a vote on Todd Blanche's nomination for Attorney General. Two Republicans on the committee are withholding their support over concerns about the Justice Department's deal with President Trump to end his IRS lawsuit. NPR Justice Correspondent Ryan Lucas reports.
2: The holdup in Todd Blanche's bid for Attorney General centers around the agreement the Justice Department struck to end President Trump's IRS lawsuit over his leaked tax returns. The settlement included the creation of a nearly $1.8 billion anti-weaponization fund, and a second related part was a sweeping immunity deal for Trump, his family, and businesses from audits of past tax returns. Blanche has said the fund is not moving forward, but Texas Republican Senator John Cornyn has concerns that it could be resurrected. Cornyn and North Carolina Republican Tom Tillis also want written guarantees from the Justice Department about the scope of the tax immunity deal. Speaking to reporters Wednesday outside his office, Cornyn said the department hasn't provided them.
22: For some reason, I don't know whether it's the staff of the DOJ or who it is, but they simply, they know what they need to do, but they simply refuse to do it.
2: Asked what the holdup has been, Cornyn said he has no idea.
22: Beats me. Maybe they think I'm just going to give up or, you know, go along, but they're mistaken.
2: A Justice Department official says the department provided a written proposal to Cornyn's office on Tuesday. The official says the DOJ looks forward to further discussion around any outstanding concerns. Asked by reporters how he would vote as things stand now, Cornyn said this.
22: I'm not prepared to vote yes. Let me put it that way.
2: Tillis, he said, is on the same page. Both men are leaving Congress at the end of the year. At the White House, President Trump was asked by reporters about Cornyn and his demands. Trump reiterated his support for Blanche and called him outstanding.
23: You just wouldn't find a better person. So I don't know, maybe John Cornyn's upset with me because I didn't endorse him.
2: Despite Trump's bravado, Blanche still needs the support of both Cornyn and Tillis for his nomination to advance out of the Senate Judiciary Committee. Late Wednesday, the committee's Republican chairman, Iowa's Chuck Grassley, announced the planned vote on Blanche was postponed as work continues to secure the necessary support for his nomination. Ryan Lucas, NPR News, Washington.
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5: The countdown is on. Two Democrats, two visions, one high-stakes race for the U.S. Senate. Senator Ed Markey, U.S. Representative Seth Moulton. 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
6: Good Thursday morning and welcome to GBH's Morning Edition. I'm Tori Bedford in for Mark Herz. Thanks for being with us. Looking at local headlines this morning, electric utility rates in Massachusetts are set to increase slightly this Saturday, August 1st. Eversource says an unusually cold winter and the conflict in Iran have strained energy markets and that they will not profit from the rate change. Earth Funeral, a human composting company, plans to expand into Massachusetts, according to a report by Axios. Human composting is when a body is converted into nutrient-rich soil over a 45-day period. For the expansion to happen, state lawmakers would first have to update burial laws. And the final phase of reconstruction has begun on Fenway's iconic Citgo sign, which is expected to be finished by this fall. The sign is being completely rebuilt after an analysis found that decades of outdoor weather exposure had deteriorated the sign's structural components to the point where they couldn't safely be reused. More local news in 10 minutes here on GBH.
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9: 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I'm Michelle Martin.
10: And I'm Leila Faldin. Javier Bardem plays an excellent psychopath.
12: What's the most you ever lost on a coin toss?
10: He won an Oscar as Anton Chigurh in No Country for Old Men. There, his character would sometimes kill, depending on the flip of a quarter.
12: Call it. Call it, yes.
10: Bardem was a James Bond villain in Skyfall, and for the past 2 months, he's played Max Cady in the Apple TV remake of Cape Fear. Cady is a convict released from prison. He blames his defense attorney for landing him there. And once he gets out, awful things start happening to his lawyer, played by Amy Adams.
24: My son came home with 9 toes right after your speech about cutting off fingers and toes.
12: Wow, your son lost his toe? What happened?
24: Well, he doesn't remember because you drugged him.
12: I drugged him?
24: Yeah.
12: Huh. Why would I do that?
24: Max, I know you did this.
12: Then let me ask you again. Why would I want to hurt you?
10: The final episode of Cape Fear airs Friday. Bardem told me he was on the fence about playing Cady, a role made famous in 2 films already starring Robert Mitchum and Robert De Niro. The De Niro remake from 1991 was directed by Martin Scorsese, and he talked about revisiting that material in a documentary.
12: And he, in there, said, I'm doing this movie 30 years after the one with Gregory Peck and Robert Mitchum. And I'm sure that in 30 years' time, somebody else will do it because it's an eternal story about revenge, about family being destroyed by the rage of a person who wants revenge.
10: Yeah.
12: And I thought, wow, it's 30 years now, a little bit more than 30 years when they're asking me to do it. And Martin Scorsese is involved as a producer. So I was like, I guess I have to do it.
10: The Max Cady that you play, I mean, so much of the story is about the way he takes revenge.
12: Because when someone really wrongs you, you find your way and you take your time to make that someone feel the way you felt, which is total loss of control.
10: You play him so differently. He's debonair, he's smooth, he's sophisticated, he's terrifying, he's vulnerable, then he's terrifying again. Can you just talk about building the character and how you became him?
12: Yes, I think the character has this rhythm, internal and external rhythm of operating that has to do with patience, that has to do with a person who has lost it all. He doesn't have anything else to lose. So for that same reason, he is fearless. He doesn't have any agenda. And because of that, he enjoys the ride and he gives himself the time to experience it in a joyful way. And that's scary to watch. To play that is always funny because as an actor, you are playing a character that can do whatever he wants because he's not afraid of losing anything. He doesn't care about the perception others have on him. He just is, and that's great.
20: You are so creepy in this show. Like, there are moments where you're really charming, your character's so charming, and you see how manipulative he can be, right? Like, how people can see somebody who can love, or... But overall, you're just really creepy.
12: I love being creepy. Why not being creepy?
20: Why are you so good at playing this kind of character, though? Because you've played other really kind of psychopaths as well.
12: I don't know. I guess it's because they're fun to play. Because, yeah. I mean, it's always the same story. The characters that are more in the anti-heroes are the ones that are more excited to play because you have more shades into it. When you play Anton Chigurh in No Country or Skyfall or Max Cady, you have this palette of colors that you can play and go crazy with them because the audience allows you to go far with it because they want to be excited by who's the person to defeat morally, but also to put the audience in a place where they feel uncomfortable sometimes because they don't know if they would actually root for him because the guy is exciting to watch or exciting to hear or exciting to follow for some reason.
20: Yeah.
12: And I love that. And I guess one of the most important things is to try to humanize those characters as much as you can.
8: You believed in me and you fought for me, but then something changed. What was it?
24: Nothing. I represented you to the best of my ability.
8: No. No, there was a day that you looked at me different.
20: Just before we wrapped up, I asked Javier Bardem about his activism. In the last few years, he's been known for speaking for Palestinian rights and against the level of killing and devastation in Gaza. It's a position he says some people in Hollywood don't share, and he admits to fearing retribution.
12: I kind of expect to have some reaction from certain people in the industry and beyond the industry. Because when you have an opinion, of course, there will be people that have the opposite opinion, and that's okay, that's fine. But I lived with that, and I live with that, and I will live with that for the rest of my life. That's the way I was raised.
20: Has it cost you anything professionally, or have you?
12: I've always said that there are certain things that I know of, that I've heard, that this project could have gone ahead, and it didn't because of this or because of that. I didn't actually, and I swear, didn't pay too much attention to that. I'm blessed. I'm happy to have different offers. In the States and out of the States. Mm-hmm. I live in Europe. I live in Madrid. I never lived in the States. So what I mean is I don't rely on American movies. I also work in Spain, and that gives me also the possibility to keep on defending what I think is right. What is exciting to see is that more and more and more and more people are thanking me and supporting me and encouraging me to keep on doing and keep on saying what I'm saying because they feel represented.
20: That's Javier Bardem. The finale of his series Cape Fear streams Friday on Apple TV. Thank you so much for speaking with us. It was a pleasure.
12: Thank you very much.
20: This is NPR News.
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15: 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Coming up, not everyone has access to a public pool, but a rural school district in California just pulled together funding for a new aquatic center so kids can learn to swim. 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
16: Live from NPR News in Washington, I'm Dave Mattingly. Hours after President Trump said American forces in the Middle East would be hitting Iran hard, U.S. Central Command says it launched a wave of heavy strikes against Iranian targets. CENTCOM says Iranian missile and drone storage sites and military command centers were among the sites attacked in response to Iran firing missiles at American troops in Jordan the previous day. Those missiles were intercepted. More than 80,000 wildfire evacuees in southwest France are being allowed to return home as crews welcome the onset of cooler, damp weather in the Bordeaux region. NPR's Eleanor Beardsley has more.
17: Officials say the wildfires raging for the last week in the Gironde region are stable after burning through 100,000 acres and forcing the evacuations of more than 200,000 people from their homes and vacation spots. But with France completely parched after three consecutive heat waves and a fourth underway, the risk of fire is still huge across the country. Firefighters say a blaze that destroyed much of the famed Fontainebleau forest south of Paris last week has reignited, though under control, and new forest fires have broken out in the northeast Burgundy region of the country around the city of Dijon. Eleanor Beardsley, NPR News, Paris.
16: Wildfires in Greece have left at least three firefighters dead. This is NPR News from Washington.
6: Good morning. Live from the GBH newsroom in Boston, I'm Tori Bedford. The ACLU of Massachusetts has filed a federal lawsuit against the Department of Defense over its use of active duty military personnel as temporary immigration judges. They're calling for transparency, saying the Trump administration isn't providing documentation about the program. GBH's Sarah Betancourt reports.
18: Dan McFadden is the managing attorney for the ACLU of Massachusetts. He disputes whether an active duty military officer can provide a fair hearing like a regular immigration judge and make impartial decisions either for or against the federal government. There's also a question of whether the Department of Defense will audit their work.
19: For example, are these officers assigned to be temporary immigration judges subject to the Uniform Code of Military Justice while they are doing that work? The UCMJ imposes significant restrictions on military service members that don't exist for civilian judges.
18: Right now, there are at least two active duty military members serving as immigration judges in Massachusetts. The Department of Defense declined to comment. Sarah Betancourt, GBH News.
6: Governor Maura Healey says the state is taking steps to make sure mail-in voting is protected in Massachusetts. It comes as the Trump administration is seeking to make it so the United States Postal Service can only distribute mail-in ballots to people whose names appear on citizenship lists provided by states. Healey says she's worried about that and the possibility of election meddling in general. She tells GBH's Boston Public Radio that educating the public will be important.
21: We just got to be prepared. Like, know this is coming because this is a desperate president, a desperate man, a desperate narcissistic man who wants to do everything he can to retain power.
6: Healey says Massachusetts' top election official, Secretary of State Bill Galvin, is working hard to make sure there will be no problems with voting in the Commonwealth. We're getting the details on a new project looking into the feasibility of heating and cooling institutional buildings in the Boston area using thermal energy. Boston's chief climate officer, Brian Sweat, says extracting thermal energy from waterways like Boston Harbor or the Charles River would help the city meet its decarbonization goals.
25: We've known for a long time in Boston that some of the sectors that are most economically vibrant are also our most intense energy users. So when you think about labs, when you think about hospitals, higher ed, you know, those are very hard to get to zero carbon on electrification alone. And we hadn't thought previously about network-based, ocean-based thermal.
6: Officials from Boston, Medford, Somerville, Cambridge, and the Commonwealth met with officials from about 30 institutions yesterday to start looking into how they can make thermal energy available for those buildings. It's 64 degrees in Boston. 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
26: 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I'm Leila Faldin.
1: And I'm Michelle Martin. Good morning. It's been a week of violence in the occupied West Bank. This was set off on Friday when Israel's military said Israeli settlers entered a Palestinian village in an area that is supposed to be off limits to Israeli citizens. In the confrontation that followed, two Israelis and four Palestinians were killed. There's been a wave of retaliation from settlers against Palestinian communities. NPR's Emily Feng has been reporting in the West Bank this week, and she's with us now. Good morning, Emily.
0: Good morning, Michelle.
1: Could you just describe the atmosphere there?
0: Yeah, I have been to the West Bank many times after the Hamas attack on Israel from another Palestinian territory, Gaza. But on this trip to the West Bank, I saw even higher levels of desperation than before. Just listen to this man, Ahmed Doykat. He's from Beita, which is a village south of the area the Israeli army has sealed off after that clash. He says, we're out of breath. We have no breath, meaning they're totally exhausted. Because his village is surrounded by four Israeli settlements, which have been forcibly taking control of houses and farmlands on the edge of his village, hemming the Palestinians in. And now communities like his are saying settlers feel even more emboldened to carry out violence.
1: Did they give you examples of that?
0: There have been nightly attacks and also thefts during the day from Israeli settlers, including in this village not far away called Kusra, where on Sunday, arsonists burnt down the village mosque at night. Mohammed Al-Haj Ahmed was one of the residents who told me he saw the flames first. So he's describing here the Hebrew graffiti that was left on the mosque, one vowing revenge and another, quote, saying the land of Israel is brought about by blood. The Israeli military says they're investigating, that they condemn acts like this. Al-Haj Ahmed and his neighbors believe the arsonists came from a nearby settlement.
1: Emily, would you just take a minute to explain what settlements are for people who don't know?
0: Yes. So these were set up by Jewish Israelis. Their construction is considered illegal under international law, but Israel disputes this. They're built on land that are supposed to be part of a future state of Palestine one day. And they're built with the intent of instead bringing that land under Israeli control. Israel's military itself says severe violence caused by these settlers is up 50% from 2024 to 2025. The United Nations says 76 Palestinians and one Israeli have been killed in settler attacks just this year. So now almost every rural Palestinian community in the West Bank has to mount an overnight watch in case they're attacked. I joined one of these night watches this week with Palestinian shepherd Ibrahim Abu al-Kabash. And sitting under the moon with him, he described how this past March, settlers from an outpost nearby stole more than 400 sheep, his family's entire fortune, then beat him and his family and zip-tied his son's genitals. And all of this was caught on camera. But after this, all he thinks about is his children's future and these lost sheep. And when he thinks about that, he says he passes out. Every Palestinian I spoke to says they're looking towards the October general elections in Israel. They're hoping for a change in government, maybe stronger policing against settler violence. These are elections they do not vote in. They cannot vote in them. But the outcome will shape their lives and their future.
1: That is NPR's Emily Feng. Emily, thank you.
0: Thanks, Michelle.
20: President Trump didn't want to renew the trade deal he signed with Mexico and Canada. So the U.S.-Mexico-Canada Agreement, or USMCA, is being renegotiated. Texas has a lot at stake in what comes next. Mexico and Canada are its two largest trading partners. Houston Public Media's Andrew Schneider reports.
2: Air Tractor Incorporated, based in the small North Texas city of Olney, makes aircraft for farming and aerial firefighting. Jim Hirsch is the company's president and CEO.
3: Our engines that come from Pratt & Whitney in Canada potentially could be subject to a 25% tariff.
2: USMCA means Air Tractor can import engines from Canada without paying that tariff. The engines in the company's aircraft account for approximately half their plane's value. So when President Trump publicly said the U.S. would be better off without USMCA, Hirsch was understandably concerned. Since July 1st, when the Trump administration announced it would not renew the USMCA, the U.S. has held three rounds of trade talks with Mexico, but none with Canada.
5: The problem is not for Washington or Mexico City or Ottawa.
2: Tony Payan studies U.S.-Mexico relations at Rice University's Baker Institute.
5: The problem is for businesses, because a lot of these companies, they have to plan ahead 5-10 years, and now they have to learn to live with the uncertainty of investments that may not be covered by the agreement whenever that is ratified, if at all.
2: Texas' main exports to Mexico and Canada are oil and natural gas products, but its manufacturing, particularly of vehicles, depends heavily on parts imported from both countries. Collectively, Texas' trade with these partners amounts to more than 12% of the state's economy. Payan says Trump is likely pushing for maximum leverage rather than aiming to kill the USMCA. Among other goals, he wants to bring more manufacturing back to the U.S. That's had some success. Toyota recently announced it was shifting 2,000 jobs from Tijuana to San Antonio. But that's the exception, not the rule. Jerry Pacheco, president of the Border Industrial Association, has been trying to lure manufacturing to the Borderplex, a triangle linking South New Mexico, West Texas, and the Mexican state of Chihuahua.
4: We recruited an auto manufacturer, a component manufacturer from Taiwan, bought 30 acres to do a campus to supply Tesla with some components, and they have not pulled the trigger.
2: Investment in new manufacturing and warehousing space is at a standstill on both sides of the border, according to El Paso commercial real estate firm Cushman & Wakefield, Pyrus. Texas and Mexico's economies have been historically integrated, but that doesn't mean they wouldn't suffer if the USMCA dies. That's even more the case with Texas ties with Canada. Jim Hirsch of Air Tractor says that if the 25% tariff on aircraft engines from Canada returns, he'll have to raise the price of his aircraft by 12%.
3: We know the order book would just decline sharply. We don't know how sharply, but we know it would be significant. Whether we could survive it or not, not quite sure.
2: The company employs more than 400 people across North Texas. Those jobs and many more hang in the balance. For NPR News, I'm Andrew Schneider in Houston.
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1: I'm Marjorie Egan. Tune in today. We'll talk with Suffolk County District Attorney Kevin Hayden, plus political analyst Chuck Todd and MIT President Sally Kornbluth. 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
4: Good morning. From the GBH Newsroom, I'm Tori Bedford with Morning Edition. More rain expected today, highs around 70. And in just a moment, GBH meteorologist Dave Epstein will talk about the weather patterns we've seen so far during this meteorological summer. The Cape Cod Jewish Culture Festival is returning to Hyannis for a second year, featuring Jewish music, food, and art. The event will be held on Sunday, August 9th, at the Center for Chabad Lubavitch of Cape Cod. Organizers said hundreds of people joined for last year's festival, some tasting Jewish food or hearing Jewish music for the first time. The event will also feature a shofar demonstration, along with crafts and inflatables for kids. This is GBH.
5: Here's your Growing Wisdom Minute for Thursday, the 30th of July. We are now just about two-thirds done with climatological, meteorological summer. And what's interesting is that the year started off the first half very warm and very dry. But as we look at June and July, we are now moistening things up. And actually, we've had over 5 inches of precipitation. The month is not quite over yet, nor are the showers. But we've had over 5 inches of precipitation in June and July. And that puts us way down kind of at the middle of the pack in terms of dryness. And it's one of the reasons why, yes, we still need some rain because we are long-term dry. But one of the reasons why things look pretty good, like lawns and trees and many of the shrubs and the vegetables and the fruit trees, is because actually meteorological summer this year has been pretty close to average. Long term, we're dry, but in terms of this summer, we're actually doing okay. For GBH News, I'm Dave Epstein.
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0: It's Morning Edition from NPR News. I'm Leila Fadel.
1: And I'm Michelle Martin. Good morning. Children from low-income households in the U.S. are less likely to learn how to swim. That can have serious consequences. Drowning is a leading cause of death of children. Alice Daniel in California's Central Valley reports on how public pools help save lives.
2: Victor Perez Pacheco.
3: At the Orosi High School graduation last year, students walked across an outdoor stage to receive their diplomas. But one student who should have been there wasn't. 2 years ago, Alejandro Araujo and some of his friends were out on a lake in the nearby Sierra Nevada.
4: He had a safety vest and he jumped in the water and the safety vest must have just slipped right out of him and he never came up.
3: That's Yolanda Valdez. She's the superintendent of the Cutler-Orosi Joint Unified School District, about an hour southeast of Fresno.
4: It was the most devastating, awful thing ever. There was an empty chair at graduation and a moment of silence for him.
3: The district encompasses two farmworker communities. Valdez says this area's high poverty rate is part of why most kids don't know how to swim. There hasn't been money to build pools, and working parents may not have time or money to take them elsewhere. Across the country, 79% of kids in low-income households have little or no swimming ability, according to USA Swimming. But it's something this district is now changing. Using COVID funds, $1 million county grant, and special state money for underserved communities, it built a brand new aquatics complex at Orosi High.
4: We want to do this because we want to save lives. We want to teach our children how to swim so that they can survive.
3: Starting this summer, Valdez says, kids are taking low-cost swim lessons.
5: All right, boys and girls. All right, are we ready?
3: Lead lifeguard Donovan Castillo talks to a group of young kids sitting on the side of the wading pool, learning to kick.
5: 3, 2, 1, kick, kick, kick, kick, kick.
3: 9-year-old Dylan Rodarte is kicking so hard that he can barely spell his last name for me when he reaches the other side of the pool.
6: R-O-D-A-R-T-E.
3: He says being in the water is awesome.
6: I feel like I'm swimming like in the sky.
3: He feels like he's swimming in the sky. Parent Luis Ayala sits under the shade watching his 9-year-old son Gael take lessons. He says he and other parents are relieved their kids have a place to learn how to swim.
7: It's good they can learn at this age, you know, and it's better because if something happened, they know how to do.
3: This pool opening in Orosi goes against a trend, according to Bill Ramos. He's a professor of public health at Indiana University. He also chairs a scientific advisory council for the Red Cross that deals with water safety and drowning prevention.
8: We're seeing kind of the decline of the public pool nationwide.
3: A smaller share of the country has access to public pools compared to years past, Ramos says. That's due to privatization and starved city budgets. And that means fewer places for kids to learn the important safety skill of swimming. Back at the Orosi High Aquatics Complex, a lifeguard training program is in the works. It already has at least one future participant.
9: When I grow up, I want to be a lifeguard.
3: That's 8-year-old Precious Hernandez. She loves swimming, but says it's kind of hard.
9: You just have to keep on practicing.
3: Keep on practicing so she and other kids can stay safe in the water. For NPR News, I'm Alice Daniel in Orosi, California.
10: Just keep swimming, just keep swimming.
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12: There is a candidate pool of people that are very skilled and reliable, and we overlook that a lot of times.
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2: From Marketplace in Washington, I'm Kimberly Adams. The Federal Open Market Committee decided to hold interest rates steady yesterday, but as usual, Fed officials are keeping an eye on the data. The Federal Reserve has a dual mandate from Congress to manage inflation and maximize employment. The current unemployment rate is 4.2%, down slightly from 4.3% in May, which on the surface seems like good news for job seekers. But economists say there are warning signs if you look a little deeper.
3: Hi, I'm Betsy Stevenson, and I am a professor of economics and public policy at the University of Michigan.
4: I am Corey Staley, and I am a senior economist with the Indeed Hiring Lab.
2: Stevenson and Staley both point to something you may have heard about. The term is a low-fire, low-hire labor market. Not a ton of people are getting jobs, but even fewer people are leaving their current jobs, which means the labor market is kind of stagnant.
3: It's pretty great in that we're employing most of the people who want to have a job. It's pretty challenging if you find yourself unemployed because there's not a lot of openings out there.
2: So how does this show up in the data? The number of people who are unemployed long-term, that's 6 months or more, has risen by 286,000 people in the past year, up to 1.9 million. That's up by more than 50% compared to a few years ago. So even if the headline numbers on the jobs report don't look awful, this kind of nuance reflects economic pain for many households.
4: How are American workers, how are American households experiencing and feeling about the economy is a really important thing to be watching right now, because you can create all the jobs in the world, but if households are struggling, that's going to really suppress economic growth in the long run.
2: That was Corey Staley from Indeed and the University of Michigan's Betsy Stevenson. Let's do the numbers. Dow, S&P, and NASDAQ futures are up in the 5/10 to 1 3/10% range, with the Dow future up 232 points. The 10-year Treasury yield is up at 4.68%. Oil prices remain volatile with new escalations in the Middle East war. Brent crude is trading at $89.92 a barrel.
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2: We talked earlier about the jobs part of the Fed's dual mandate. The other side is managing inflation. Later today, we'll get the latest reading on the Personal Consumption Expenditures Price Index for June, which has been running above the Fed's 2% inflation target for 5 years now. To help the Fed and everyone else looking at these numbers have the most accurate data possible, the government updates its methodology every so often. This fall, the Bureau of Economic Analysis will change how inflation is calculated for certain categories and apply those changes retroactively to 2021. That means years of inflation data will be revised slightly. Dr. Erica Groshen is a senior economics advisor at the Cornell University School of Industrial and Labor Relations and a former commissioner at the Bureau of Labor Statistics. She joins me now with more on these changes. Dr. Groshen, welcome.
5: Thank you. Happy to be here.
2: We get changes to how inflation is measured every year, but can you explain what's changing in particular this year in how the Bureau of Economic Analysis estimates inflation?
5: The researchers, the analysts at BEA have been working all year long on, you know, looking at all the numbers, and they have come up with some ways to improve the numbers. And that is ongoing because these statistics are never one and done. The economy is changing and the numbers changing and technology is changing and data sources are changing. So every year the BEA has to make these adjustments. And so this year they decided to change three different portions of this measure of inflation. And they are portfolio management and investment advice services, legal services, and computer software and accessories.
2: Looking at the changes more broadly, why does it matter to regular consumers?

0: that these categories change?
1: These measures of what inflation is are part of what the Federal Reserve looks at when it sets interest rates. And so the Federal Reserve wants to make as good monetary policy as possible, and it relies on these measures for its judgments about what's going on, both in how much inflation there is, but also how much economic growth there is. So when the dollar value of GDP goes up, it's really important to know how much of that is due to inflation and how much of that is due to the economy actually producing more and doing more. And that helps the Fed decide which is which, and then decide, does it need to raise interest rates or lower interest rates?
0: There have been changes to economic data collection, staffing at the Bureau of Labor Statistics, and a lot of other changes under the Trump administration in particular. How do these revisions, coming every year as they do, but fit in with this broader conversation about the accuracy of government data?
1: So these statistics are a public good, right? We pay for them together because we all benefit from having them. And the quality of the data, you know, it is partially determined by how much money we're willing to spend on creating the data. Right. So BEA has been under a lot of budgetary pressure for the past few years. There's also the impact of underfunding at the Bureau of Labor Statistics, which has also had declining inflation-adjusted funding for the past 15 years. And the underfunding at the BLS has an impact on all of these. So underfunding the source agencies to the BEA certainly has an impact on this as well.
0: Erica Groshen is a senior economics advisor at the Cornell University School of Industrial and Labor Relations and a former BLS commissioner. Dr. Groshen, thank you.
1: You're welcome. It's a pleasure talking to you.
0: And in Washington, I'm Kimberly Adams with the Marketplace Morning Report. 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
6: The U.S. military says it launched a heavy wave of strikes on Iran after an Iranian attack on a U.S. base in Jordan. Good morning, it's Thursday, July 30th. I'm Tori Bedford. This is GBH's Morning Edition. The end of temporary protected status for Haitians in Massachusetts is resulting in thousands of layoffs of local healthcare workers.
7: To have those therapeutic relationships severed pretty abruptly has a strong negative impact on the people that we serve.
6: Plus, a neighborhood in Lowell is fighting back against the expansion of a massive data center in their backyard.
8: It does not benefit us, and we want the people of the city to be heard.
6: Another win for the Red Sox last night. They'll wrap up a series in California tonight with the A's. Stormy weather today. Highs in the low 70s. It's 8:01. 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
9: Live from NPR News in Washington, I'm Janine Hurst. The U.S. military says it launched a heavy wave of strikes in Iran overnight. Iran responded with more attacks on U.S. military targets in Jordan. NPR's Jane Arraf has more from Amman. U.S. Central Command said it hit military command centers and missile facilities in Iran. Iran says it fired missiles at a U.S. airbase within a Jordanian base in the eastern desert. The U.S. and Jordan said they shot down those missiles. The U.S. airstrikes were retaliation for what Central Command called a surprise Iranian attack on the same base on Wednesday. In Iraq, where the U.S. and Saudi Arabia hit Iran-backed militia bases on Wednesday, killing at least 20 people, those militias have given the Iraqi government a deadline of a week from now to respond to the attacks. Jane Araf, NPR News, Amman.
10: The Senate Judiciary Committee is postponing today's scheduled vote on Todd Blanche's nomination to be Attorney General. Late last night, the committee announced the vote was being put on hold because of demands from two Republican senators related to the Justice Department's deal with President Trump to end his IRS lawsuit. NPR's Ryan Lucas has more.
11: A spokesperson said Senators John Cornyn of Texas and Tom Tillis of North Carolina, both Republicans, want written assurances from the Justice Department related to President Trump's settlement to end his IRS lawsuit over his leaked tax returns. Blanche needs the support of every committee Republican for his nomination to advance. Cornyn and Tillis have both said they won't support Blanche without the written guarantees they are seeking from the Justice Department. Ryan Lucas, NPR News, Washington.
10: Now, neither Tillis or Cornyn are seeking re-election. Cornyn was defeated by Texas Attorney General Ken Paxton, whom Trump supported in the state's Republican primary in May. A new Trump administration rule is letting asylum officers send some cases directly to immigration court in an effort to reduce the backlog of applications. But an analysis by NPR shows it's one more way the government is chipping away at a program thousands of people rely on to escape violence and persecution. NPR's Jimena Bustillo has more.
12: I analyzed immigration court data that shows asylum approvals are at their lowest rate in two decades. The White House has declined to respond to this, but in April, it promoted record low asylum approvals at immigration courts. In that statement, the White House said that they have replaced activist judges who, quote, slow-walked deportations and granted asylum at sky-high rates.
10: NPR's Jimena Bustillo reporting. World financial markets, Asian markets, both Tokyo and Hong Kong closed higher. The Nikkei in Japan up 0.7%. The Hang Seng in Hong Kong up 0.2%. 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
6: Good Thursday morning. Live from the GBH newsroom in Boston, I'm Tori Bedford. The end of temporary protected status for Haitians is resulting in the loss of work authorization. It's also prompting thousands of layoffs across multiple industries. GBH's Sarah Betancourt reports.
13: Many Haitians work in the caregiving industry, where employers are laying them off or putting them on unpaid leave as TPS changes take effect. Hebrew Senior Life, based in Boston, serves 4,500 seniors daily and placed 35 Haitian TPS holders on leave, says CEO Adam Scott. Five others were able to keep work authorization by changing to another status, like asylum. But that's been rare, and Scott says they're doing their best to retain workers and still comply with the government.
14: So once someone presents new employment authorization documentation, we process that with the federal government's E-Verify system, you know, within an hour.
13: It is unclear if lower courts will reinstate TPS or a Senate bill to do that will move forward. Sarah Betancourt, GBH News.
6: A group of people who live right next to a data center in Lowell are calling for a judge to prevent the massive facility from expanding. They appeared in court yesterday to ask for a preliminary injunction that would ban the Boston-based Markley Group from adding eight new diesel generators to the data center. Resident Amanda Mundell helped organize a protest against the facility outside Lowell City Hall Tuesday night.
8: Why did Markley put this building in the middle of a residential area? Like, their fences are literally right in people's backyards.
6: Lawyers representing Lowell residents say the center's expansion plans didn't go through an adequate public appeals process. The Markley Group says it followed regulations and that its data center provides crucial infrastructure for data used by hospitals and universities. A budget amendment filed by State Senator Dylan Fernandez would put limits on the resale of concert tickets. Fernandez tells GBH News the resale market has gotten out of hand.
15: Consumers, people who love music, are being gouged with prices at 2 to 10, sometimes 100 times the face value of the ticket. None of that money goes to the artist. None of that money goes to the concert venue. Instead, it just goes to private equity-backed software companies.
6: The amendment would cap ticket resale fees at 110% of original face value and prohibit marketing that falsely implies an affiliation with an artist or venue. It's part of the so-called fun agenda several senators are pushing to make Massachusetts a more appealing place to live in and visit. Red Sox beat the A's 4-2 in extra innings. They wrap up that series today, starting at 9:40 p.m. A little more rain for today. GBH meteorologist Dave Epstein has your full forecast.
16: For the areas that saw the heaviest rain from this storm system, there was 5 to 10 plus inches of rain. Most of the heavier rain across the Hudson Valley of New York, the Berkshires, and the Pioneer Valley here in Massachusetts. Today, we still have a few showers, downpours, and the rumble of thunder. It'll depend on exactly where you are as to when they occur, but just about all of us could see some more shower activity. Temperature only near 70 today, so plan on kind of an indoor day. As we head for tonight, an early shower, otherwise cloudy, temperature near 60. Tomorrow, the clouds give way to partial sunshine. We're up near 80 degrees. What about the weekend? It looks pretty good. The Pan Mass Challenge will be going on. Temperatures will be 80 to 85 both days, 70s for the Cape and the Islands. For GBH News, I'm Dave Epstein.
6: It's 64 degrees in Boston. 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
18: It's Morning Edition from NPR News. I'm Michelle Martin.
19: And I'm Leila Fadel. Good morning. Senator Rand Paul is threatening to hold the government's former top infectious disease expert, Dr. Anthony Fauci, in contempt of Congress.
18: Yesterday on Capitol Hill, Paul and other Republican lawmakers repeatedly asked Fauci about the origins of the COVID pandemic and berated him about the government's response. Fauci invoked the Fifth Amendment more than 100 times and did not answer. In a few minutes, we'll speak with one of the senators in that room, Democrat Richard Blumenthal. But we'll begin with the latest information.
19: We have NPR's Ari Daniel. Good morning, Ari.
20: Good morning.
19: So what exactly was this hearing about?
20: Well, Senator Paul subpoenaed Fauci to appear before the Committee on Homeland Security and Governmental Affairs. Paul has argued for years that the SARS-CoV-2 virus came from a lab in China and says that Fauci, who helped lead the federal COVID-19 response, concealed this. Fauci strongly denies the accusation. He says the scientific evidence suggests the virus spilled over naturally from an animal into a human, and many virologists agree.
19: Okay, and how did yesterday's hearing unfold?
20: As expected, Paul's opening statement accused Fauci of funding the very research that may have helped engineer the virus. He encouraged Fauci to make a public apology.
21: I hope today Dr. Fauci will come clean, admit it was a mistake to fund dangerous research in China.
20: In his opening statement, Fauci said he believes Paul has a, quote, unhinged obsession with him.
22: The sole reason he is calling me before this committee is to get me to say something, anything, that could vindicate his repeated public pledges that I end up, in his words, quote, behind bars.
20: After that opening statement, Fauci didn't say anything else besides invoking the Fifth Amendment to every question, even the most benign, like what color tie he was wearing.
19: Oh, wow. Fauci's testified a lot about these issues in the past. Why invoke his right against self-incrimination now?
20: Before President Biden left office, he granted Fauci a blanket pardon, covering him from 2014 through early 2025. But legal experts say Fauci could still be accused of perjury if, say, he said something at yesterday's hearing that contradicted what he said in the past under oath. It's worth noting that invoking the Fifth Amendment is not an admission of wrongdoing. Jennifer Mason McAward is a law professor at the University of Notre Dame.
23: Saying that you are protected by the Constitution is just something you're entitled to do as a citizen of the United States.
19: What happens next?
20: Paul has already said he plans to hold a vote next week on whether Fauci should be held in contempt of Congress. An affirmative vote could eventually lead to a fine, jail time, or both.
19: And what kind of longer-term impacts might this hearing have?
20: Right. So Georges Benjamin, the head of the American Public Health Association, told me that a hearing like this, combined with recent cuts to federal agencies, it all adds up to undermining public health in the U.S.
0: We've seen it every day, right? The inability to respond effectively to hantavirus, measles, cyclosporine.
20: Benjamin says the need for educated and evidence-based health policy is more urgent than ever. Democratic Senator Andrew Kim said at yesterday's hearing it may be harder to find people to do those things.
1: These firing, these cuts, they're creating a chilling effect, honestly, a chilling effect for the next generation of people who might consider stepping up to serve our nation.
20: Especially, he says, if they fear attacks like this.
19: That's NPR's Ari Daniel. Thank you, Ari.
20: Thank you, Layla.
18: Let's turn to a member of the committee that summoned Dr. Fauci for questioning. Senator Richard Blumenthal is a Democrat from Connecticut. Good morning, Senator. Thanks for joining us once again.
2: Thank you very much for having me, Michelle.
18: You've questioned many people many times as a senator. You're also a former state and federal prosecutor. What's your take on Dr. Fauci invoking his Fifth Amendment rights throughout the hearing? Do you think it was appropriate?
2: Not only was it appropriate, but probably necessary, because plainly this hearing was designed to trap him. And the background here is that repeatedly and explicitly, Chairman Paul has said he wants Fauci behind bars. In fact, as recently as May of this year, he said, quote, the American people want Fauci behind bars, end quote. In December, he said, I want to give him a subpoena and a jail cell. So the effort here was, in effect, to trap Fauci in some kind of statement, no matter how small, that could have been prosecuted. And much was made of the fact that Fauci has been pardoned, but that pardon only pertains to acts or statements before January of 2025. So the fear of potential prosecution was very well founded. And in fact, there are rules for prosecutors when they know a defendant is going to take the Fifth Amendment, not putting them in a grand jury or on a witness stand simply to embarrass or shame them, because the Fifth Amendment is a right, and all of us have access to that right.
18: You have said this hearing was part of the Trump administration's campaign to, as you put it, rewrite the history of the pandemic. Why do you think they want to, and why now? It seems that many Americans just want to put that whole chapter behind them. So why this focus now?
2: The administration's eager to rebrand Fauci as a villain and to vilify public health in general because of its failure to protect Americans from soaring health care costs, which we've seen continuing to rise in the last year and a half. Unsafe food, the cyclosporine outbreak is just one example. Resurgent measles resulting from its anti-vax policies. And Dr. Fauci dared to contradict President Trump about COVID-19. The effort to vilify him has been a continuing campaign, but it's not only against him, it's against science, medical advance, research. They've cut research grants under the NIH, which Dr. Fauci led for some 38 years. It is part of a larger campaign to distract the American people from current, ongoing, deeply dangerous failures.
18: You've credited Dr. Fauci with saving American lives, though. In hindsight, with the benefit of hindsight, is there anything that you believe Dr. Fauci could have done differently or better in the guidance he provided or how he communicated with the public?
2: That is a really good question, Michelle, but it wasn't the focus of this inquiry. What could we have done differently? Not just Dr. Fauci, but our society as a whole. Should we have shut down schools and adopted other measures that some regard as extreme? Where did the virus originate? How did it spread? The lessons there really should be explored, but this hearing was designed to embarrass and perhaps perjure the witness here, Dr. Fauci. There were no other witnesses that would testify about what lessons we might have or should have learned. And so we learned absolutely nothing from this hearing.
18: Before we let you go, I mean, first of all, you couldn't miss the vitriol directed at him. I'm sure the Republicans, and I want to say again that we invite them and we continue to invite them to share their views with us. But you couldn't miss the vitriol directed at him. I'm sure that many of them would argue that this was in fact a good faith effort to find things out. But you can't miss the kind of personal attacks. And I'm just curious why so much vitriol directed at this individual. Scientists disagree all the time, just like a lot of other professionals disagree. And I'm just wondering if you have a theory about why these attacks seem so personal.
2: Unfortunately, and really sadly, I think Chairman Paul has this obsession, which he's demonstrated over the last 5 years. Dr. Fauci has an extraordinarily distinguished record in public health, leading Americans through HIV, swine flu, SARS, Zika, Ebola, and other epidemics. And I think it is part of a bias against scientists, public health officials, professionals who help to lead us like he has. And it is really so regrettable for the country because we need these courageous people who go into areas where there are dangerous epidemics and try to eradicate them or at least stop them. And so I think it is part of a bias against science and, frankly, truth.
18: That is Senator Richard Blumenthal. He's a Democrat from Connecticut. Senator, thank you for your time.
2: Thank you.
19: The Federal Reserve is holding its benchmark interest rate steady, but financial markets are acting as if they expect higher rates in the months to come. NPR's Scott Horsley reports.
3: The Federal Reserve has not adjusted interest rates since the end of last year, but with inflation still uncomfortably high and average gasoline prices back above $4 a gallon, there's growing pressure for a rate increase. Three of the 12 voting members on the Fed's rate-setting committee said they would have preferred to raise rates by a quarter percentage point yesterday, and investors see a better-than-even chance that the central bank will raise rates at its next policy meeting in September. Fed Chairman Kevin Warsh has said he welcomes robust debate on the committee, or what he calls a good family fight, but Warsh told reporters any disagreement on the committee is about tactics and timing, not the basic goal of wrestling inflation under control.
4: There was a lot of agreement that I heard that we have the powers, the tools, also the authority to deliver stable prices.
3: In the past, the Fed's interest rate decisions were often telegraphed well in advance to avoid rattling financial markets. Warsh, however, wants to limit such forward guidance so the central bank will have more room to maneuver.
4: Surprises are not the objective, but at the same time, I would say we didn't come into this meeting feeling constrained by the full range of alternatives we had in front of us.
3: At first, markets seemed to take the Fed's decision to stand pat with rates in stride, but late in the day, stocks tumbled. Bond yields rose, suggesting investors think interest rates will have to go higher in the future. Inflation has already been higher than the Fed would like for more than 5 years now. Warsh tried to tamp down any notion that the central bank is growing comfortable with sticky inflation. He says the target of limiting overall price hikes to 2% per year remains in effect. Scott Horsley, NPR News, Washington.
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5: The countdown is on. Two Democrats, two visions, one high-stakes race for the U.S. Senate. Senator Ed Markey, U.S. Representative Seth Moulton. Hear them go head-to-head on the issues that matter most. 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
6: Good Thursday morning and welcome to GBH's Morning Edition. I'm Tori Bedford in for Mark Herz. Thanks for being with us. Looking at local headlines this morning, the Boston Zoning Board of Appeal approved a plan to carve off a corner parcel of Cedar Grove Cemetery in Dorchester to build three multifamily residential buildings. Cedar Grove Cemetery owns the land but can't use it for burials because of ledge rock. The MBTA has announced several service suspensions for all four lines of the Green Line in mid-August while tunnel upgrades are underway. Shuttle buses will be available for all impacted areas. And after 30 years in business, downtown Boston's landmark Irish pub, Hennessy's, is closing down. The pub says they've applied to transfer their liquor license to Bar 23, another establishment opening next year in the Seaport. More local news in 10 minutes here on GBH.
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18: This is Morning Edition from NPR News. I'm Michelle Martin.
10: I'm Leila Falde.
11: And I'm Martinez. Growing up, how many of you dreamed of being a sports star, making that big play that wins the championship? Well, Tori Penso had a different dream. She wanted to be the referee in that big game. And in June, she became the first American woman to lead an officiating crew in a men's World Cup match. Tori Penso joins us now. So, Tori, 14 years old, and you decide you already know that you want to be a referee instead of playing soccer. How did you make that decision at 14?
10: Well, I was doing both, but it was my mom. You know, moms always encourage us to do some of the strangest things, it seems. But she encouraged me to give it a try. Both of my brothers were referees. She said, you can be outdoors, you get paid cash. And I said, oh, I'm listening now. So started when I was young, and I haven't looked back since.
11: So what made refereeing something that became more than just a hobby? What made it something that you started to think, I can do this for real?
10: Well, I was sent to ODP camp in Alabama when I was about 18 years old. And that's when I really got a taste for it as a craft, as a discipline, where people were trying to get better at it. And they were...
11: And that's an Olympic development program, right? ODP?
10: Yes, yes. Correct. And that's where it's a stay-away camp. And you go there with a team of referees and you really learn the finite details of being a referee, how to properly hold the flag, how to blow the whistle with confidence. I saw that there was a pathway. And when I started to understand that, I got excited as a competitor. And so that's when I really got a taste for it as a true craft, something that you could work on and get better at.
11: Yeah. So what are some of the hardest parts about becoming a referee that maybe most fans do not realize?
10: You know, we're athletes, and I don't know if everyone understands that. You know, my training is 2.5 to 3 hours a day, just of agility, speed, high intensity, strength, all intermixed so that we can perform when it comes on the weekend. We watch our games back, we break them down. We're always trying to get 1% better. But I think, you know, as a referee, it's a very difficult job. We're under quite a bit of pressure, but so are those players and so are those coaches.
11: Tell us about the moment when you stepped out on the field as the first female head referee in a World Cup. What was going on in your heart and in your mind, both at the same time?
10: Yeah, I mean, it was incredible. When we walked out in Atlanta, the environment was just electric. You know, there is a special ambiance about a World Cup. You know, I joke and say the stadium felt bigger that day, and it certainly did. It felt taller and grander. And when we walked out, we just took a moment to really soak up the moment. When you work so hard, decades of hard work to try and get to the pinnacle of the game, something that you were told you couldn't do, or so many people doubted that you would get there. And here you are on that stage, proving all of those people wrong, proving yourself that dreams are worth chasing. It was a moment where we just soaked it in. I still get goosebumps even just talking about it. I will never forget that feeling of walking out of the tunnel.
11: Did the players notice that it was a big moment for you? I mean, did they, in a weird way, I'm going to ask a question kind of in an awkward way, Tori, if that's okay, but did they notice that you're a woman? Or are you just a ref at that point?
10: You know, I hope they don't, to be honest. And they have so much pressure on them. They have also worked 4 years to work to be on this team for their national teams. They're representing their country, their families with such pride. And so I respect that pressure. They're not looking at me and sizing me up. They are so focused on what they're trying to do. And they trust that FIFA has appointed the best referees in the world. And I think the players respect that we are the best, and they don't doubt that. But we are there to get the right decision for the game.
11: What is the biggest difference between officiating a men's game and a women's game, especially at this level of soccer?
10: Yeah, there are so many differences. I could talk about this for hours, to be honest. You know, there's still a ball and a field and 22 players. But outside of that, the game is very different between the men's and the women's game. You know, we're physiologically just designed differently. You know, men have stronger upper body and women, you know, we carry most of our weight in our hips. And that just means that there's different types of fouls. You're having more hip checks in the women's game, whereas the men's game, you're seeing more shoulder-to-shoulder challenges that are strong but fair. And so as a referee, it's important to understand the differences and what you might see as far as different types of fouls. So there are a lot of differences, and the way we approach it has to be very intentional to make sure that we are confident and get the correct decisions on the day.
8: Do the male players treat you any differently? Have you noticed anything like the way when they maybe try to argue with you or try to, you know, advocate for a call? Do they treat you differently than, say, they would treat a male referee? Have you noticed?
10: You know, I don't know if you've ever tried to argue with a woman and win, but I don't know that you're going to. But I hope that they don't treat me differently. We have earned our spot on that field, and the way the players interact with me is very positive. I've never had any issues, and I think that is the important part, that referees are respected no matter their gender.
8: How do you balance celebrating the historic nature of what you did with wanting to be just a referee? I mean, is that something that you think about, that you're hoping that at some point, you know, you being on the pitch isn't something that is extraordinary anymore?
10: Yeah, I think it's important to celebrate. You know, milestones are important. You know, there's a reason we're the first, and that needs to be celebrated. And I think when we shine a light on that, we recognize the accomplishments, not just of myself, but those who came before us who maybe didn't make it to this stage. And so I think it's important to celebrate the moment. At the same time, let's hit the ground running. Let's have more women referees in the game. Let's encourage them to pick up the whistle and have the confidence to stay in the game. And that's what I'm hoping by telling our story. It encourages others to want to give it a try.
8: What kind of reaction have you gotten from fans, from other women in soccer?
10: It's been incredible. I mean, just in our referee group, I had referees coming over and talking to me about their wives or their daughters and what it meant to have someone like me doing what we were doing. You know, I don't know that I recognized the significance until kind of afterwards, where I was like, wow, the amount of messages that I got from people all over the globe. You know, when I walk out in that stadium and I see little girls and little boys, their eyes just glow up when they see us come out there because we're something different. It's a refreshing perspective. And I know that the work we're doing is significant.
8: That's Tori Pencil, the first American woman to lead an officiating crew at the Men's World Cup. Tori, congratulations, and thank you for giving us the time.
10: Yeah, my pleasure. Thanks for having me.

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5: 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Coming up on Marketplace Tech, a professor at the University of Southern California says centering humans in AI education might be key to innovation and research. More on that in 15 minutes.
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7: Live from NPR News in Washington, I'm Dave Mattingly. U.S. Central Command says American forces have carried out a wave of heavy strikes against Iran in response to Iran firing missiles at American troops in Jordan a day earlier. Hours after those missiles were intercepted, President Trump pledged to hit Iran hard. The president says he wants to spend more than $20 billion to redesign Washington Dulles International Airport. NPR's Deepa Shivaram says many voters appear underwhelmed by such projects.
8: A new poll from CNN shows that Americans disapprove of Trump's various construction projects like the White House ballroom and the reflecting pool on the National Mall. 58% say they feel dissatisfied or angry about them. The same poll shows that 73% say that Trump hasn't paid attention to the country's most important problems. Still, Trump is forging ahead with trying to reconstruct Washington Dulles International Airport.
9: In the end, you're going to end up with, I think, maybe the best airport and one of the biggest airports anywhere in the world. And it's going to be a great thing for Washington, D.C.
8: Trump says he might need approvals from Congress, but he thinks construction could begin next spring. Deepa Shivaram, NPR News, The White House.
7: The death toll from this week's strong earthquake in southwestern Japan is up to at least 25. Search teams have been pulling survivors from the debris of homes that were leveled. This is NPR News from Washington.
5: Good Thursday morning. Live from the GBH newsroom in Boston, I'm Tori Bedford. The ACLU of Massachusetts is suing the Department of Defense for information about the use of active duty military personnel as immigration judges. The Massachusetts ACLU's managing attorney, Dan McFadden, says the Trump administration has not been open about their usage.
10: We filed this lawsuit because it appears that the Trump administration has assigned active duty military personnel to decide the rights of civilians arrested inside the United States. That includes deciding whether people should be free or in jail. And includes deciding whether or not people should be expelled from our country.
5: The Department of Defense says it doesn't comment on pending litigation. In Massachusetts, there are at least two current active duty military personnel serving as temporary judges on immigration courts in Boston and Chelmsford. In the past year, at least 100 permanent immigration judges have been fired by the Trump administration, with many saying they were terminated over previous advocacy for immigrants. With the state's legislative session wrapping up at the end of this month, Governor Maura Healey says she's eager to sign a bill aimed at protecting Massachusetts immigrants. The PROTECT Act is pending on Beacon Hill. If approved, it would try to limit where federal immigration agents can operate in the Commonwealth, with a ban on enforcement activity at state courthouses, churches, schools, and other sensitive locations. Healey touted the bill on GBH's Boston Public Radio yesterday.
11: It's about protecting our residents, protecting our communities. In the face of, you know, just unbelievable, unconstitutional, and I think un-American actions out of the Trump administration.
5: Beacon Hill lawmakers hammering out the bill's details say they're confident they'll have it on Healey's desk by tomorrow's deadline. And we're learning more about a proposal to use the thermal energy of Boston Harbor and the Charles River to heat and cool many of Boston's universities, hospitals, and other large institutions. The feasibility project was launched yesterday by the City of Boston and a climate-focused business group called the Green Ribbon Commission. Speaking at UMass Boston, Mayor Michelle Wu says the project will help some of the city's biggest energy users transition away from natural gas.
12: This initiative is a major pillar of our action plan, and it has the potential to make Boston one of the first cities in the country to transition to a clean, resilient, and affordable energy system.
5: Wu was joined by officials from several other communities and leaders of some of the institutions interested in what's being called the Boston Area Thermal Energy Network. It's 64 degrees in Boston. 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
6: It's Morning Edition from NPR News. I'm Michelle Martin.
13: And I'm Leila Faudin. Good morning. A new Trump administration rule says asylum officers can send certain cases directly to immigration court.
6: The goal is to reduce the backlog of asylum applications, but NPR's analysis shows this is one more way the government has chipped away at a program that thousands of people rely on to escape violence and persecution.
13: NPR immigration policy correspondent Jimena Bustillo is with me now. Good morning.
14: Good morning.
13: So what is this change?
14: There are two ways that people can get asylum, which is a legal status. One is for people who the administration is trying to deport in a Department of Justice immigration court, where immigrants can argue that they should not be deported. The other is by applying directly with a branch of Homeland Security called the U.S. Citizenship and Immigration Services. An asylum officer would usually interview them to hear directly about their cases and either let them advance or they could be referred to one of those immigration courts. The new rule from USCIS this week says that asylum officers can send asylum seekers directly to immigration court without that interview.
13: What are the standards for asylum?
14: Immigrants can only claim asylum if they're already physically present in the U.S., and typically within a year of arriving. Asylees need to prove a fear of returning to their home country based on one of five protected characteristics: race, religion, nationality, membership of a particular social group, or political opinion. Now, there are over 3 million cases waiting for a decision.
13: How does this latest policy fit into the administration's other changes to the asylum process?
14: On Trump's first day in office, he shut down the application immigrants could use to schedule appointments to begin that asylum process. Asylum applicants at every stage of this system since then, from interviews with asylum officers after hearings in immigration court or just while waiting for their next scheduled appointment, have been at risk of being detained. And there have been delays and denials. At one point last year, the administration paused the review of all asylum applications. I spoke with lawyers like Ruby Powers, who say that they're seeing more cases denied.
15: We normally have a lot of approvals, and we're not seeing that with the same quality of case types. It's as if the rubric, the analysis, the evaluation of the case types has changed, because an asylum case approval is a rarity now.
14: And I analyzed immigration court data that shows asylum approvals are at their lowest rate in two decades. The White House has declined to respond to this, but in April, it promoted record low asylum approvals at immigration courts. In that statement, the White House said that they have replaced activist judges who, quote, slow-walked deportations and granted asylum at sky-high rates. Here's Matt Joseph, a former asylum officer who now works for the advocacy group, the Center for Gender and Refugee Studies.
16: What you're really seeing is a concerted attack on asylum from all fronts by the administration. They're really trying to keep people out of the asylum process to begin with. And if they are already in it, they are trying to find a way to take people out of it.
13: So as these opportunities narrow, what happens to those who are waiting or even granted asylum?
14: For those who have already been approved, their lives have changed. New policies make asylees ineligible for some safety net programs for food and healthcare and small business loans, for example. For those still waiting on an approval or even a denial, new rules could mean delays in receiving work permits. And they're also at risk of getting deported, since an application itself is not legal status.
13: That's NPR correspondent Jimena Bustillo. Thank you, Jimena.
14: Thank you.
6: Former FBI Director Jim Comey is asking a judge to throw out criminal charges that he threatened President Trump. Comey says he's the target of vindictive prosecution, and he's pointing to new evidence that suggests Trump paid very close attention as federal agents built that case. NPR's Carrie Johnson has been reading the court papers, and she's on the line now to tell us what is in them. Good morning, Carrie.
17: Good morning.
6: Would you just start by reminding us how this case began? Sure, a grand jury in North Carolina this year indicted Comey for making a threat against President Trump, and that threat consisted of an Instagram post by Comey from last year where he took a photo of seashells on the beach that spelled out the numbers 8647. Comey says he thought this was a clever political remark to get rid of Trump, the 47th president, and he did not mean anything violent. But the Justice Department made a federal case out of this, even though the number 86 is common slang in restaurant circles, and a different judge recently said that 8647 language is in the heartland of political speech protected by the First Amendment.
17: Where is this case now?
6: Jim Comey's filed several motions this week trying to get a judge in North Carolina to throw out this case before it ever gets to a jury. His lawyers say they've gathered a lot of evidence to suggest Comey got singled out because he's a frequent Trump critic. This is information we don't normally see at this stage before a case gets to trial. His lawyers are talking about messages from people inside the Secret Service saying the president wanted updates about interviews the FBI was conducting with Comey. They also say in legal filings the Secret Service may have unlawfully tracked Comey's movements without proper legal basis. And Comey's lawyers say DOJ seems to have been reaching to find evidence that 86 term was used by mob figures as a cover for violence and killing. They even consulted underboss Sammy the Bull Gravano, who said that might be too on the nose. A legendary mob prosecutor and former judge said the idea 86 meant murder was, quote, preposterous. This is all part of a motion to argue Comey's being singled out for selective or vindictive prosecution.
17: Carrie, is it hard to prove that?
6: It's really difficult. DOJ veterans and Democrats in Congress have been criticizing the Justice Department for weaponizing the system against Trump's political foes, but there's a high bar for getting a judge to dismiss a case at this early stage. Comey would need to show he's being prosecuted simply because Trump dislikes him. Now, that said, after a judge in Tennessee probed the inner workings of a human smuggling case against the migrant Kilmer Abrego Garcia, that judge found Abrego had been wrongfully prosecuted to retaliate against him for fighting deportation. Comey's lawyers cite that case many times in their court papers, and they're asking the judge to let them go even further behind the scenes to get information about whether prosecutors might have misled the grand jury that indicted Comey.
17: And what is the Justice Department saying?
6: A DOJ spokesperson says Comey will have his day in court like any other defendant, and it would be unfair to the prosecution and to Comey himself to reveal any more details now. Comey's lawyers say veteran assistant U.S. attorneys in North Carolina backed away from this case, and the person who brought the indictment had minimal experience. Now, Acting Attorney General Todd Blanche told reporters in April at the time of the indictment that there had been a, quote, tremendous amount of investigation, and DOJ would prove Comey's intent through witnesses and documents.
17: That is NPR's Carrie Johnson. Carrie, thank you.
6: Thank you.

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1: I'm Marjorie Egan. Tune in today. We'll talk with Suffolk County District Attorney Kevin Hayden, plus political analyst Chuck Todd and MIT President Sally Kornbluth. That's today on BPR starting at 11, 89.7 GBH.
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4: 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I'm Tori Bedford with Morning Edition. Expecting more stormy weather today, meteorologist Dave Epstein has your full forecast.
5: We're going to see a few showers. There could actually be the rumble of thunder today as well. It's cloudy and relatively cool for the end of July, up near 70. Tonight, a couple of showers, but most of the time it's dry with the clouds down near 60. Partly sunny skies on Friday. I can't rule out a sprinkle, temperature up near 80, but Saturday should be completely dry, 80 to 85. For GBH News, I'm Dave Epstein.
4: And it is Thursday. That means we check in with our friends over at the Boston Business Journal. 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
6: First this week, Walmart is coming to Newton, but not a Walmart store. Instead, the retail giant has won approval to open a 20,000 square foot micro-fulfillment center in the town. The facility will serve as a supply depot. Drivers will pick up orders of household goods and deliver them to customers. Next, Waltham's Kylera Therapeutics broke biotech records with a recent IPO. Now it's in a high-stakes patent battle. It's challenging a California rival's European patent for technology that allows GLP-1 weight loss drugs to be taken orally instead of as an injection. The GLP-1 market is forecast to be worth nearly $200 billion within the next decade. And finally, construction has slowed way down in Boston. No big tower cranes adorn the skyline anymore. A group of mammoth projects, nearly all conceived before the pandemic and approved when interest rates were low, sit idle. The rising construction costs, inflation, and the rising cost of fuel, plus the uncertainty of landing big tenants, have led those projects to stall. For more on this and more stories like these, check out the Boston Business Journal. I'm Jess Allow.
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8: What do the physics of beatboxing have to do with artificial intelligence? Well, at the University of Southern California, it's all part of a blueprint for keeping the technology human-centered.
10: Can you believe that a human vocal instrument can provide this, make these sounds?
8: Wow.
10: So what you're seeing here is, you know, it's a cross-section of a person's head. You can, so there's the tongue, the lips, the airway, trachea. So this is all machine learning.
8: That's Professor Sri Narayanan. He runs USC's Signal Analysis and Interpretation Lab, or SAIL. And he's showing me real-time MRI videos of beatboxers mapped by machine learning algorithms, not just to understand musical performance, but how vocalization functions or what goes wrong when it doesn't. Narayanan researches behavioral signal processing, using AI to analyze physical patterns in humans to tackle profound clinical challenges, from mapping neurodevelopment and autism to identifying early biomarkers for depression.
10: Words kind of, you know, tell something about my intent, my emotions, the context, who I am. Machines try to do that, right? Behavioral signal processing essentially looks at that. But more than that, it's interested in what happens if there are changes in these systems that generate that, right, to communicate, right?
8: This isn't the buzzy AI of chatbots or coding agents that have been all the rage. But research like this is at the core of a $200 million bet USC is making about what a university can still offer in the age of AI. The new Stevens School for Computing and Artificial Intelligence is pushing to embed the technology across the campus. It's launching a new AI major this fall and minors designed for non-STEM students to apply AI to disciplines like history and art. Gaurav Sukhatme leads the new school. He says higher education has to evolve constantly to stay ahead of technology.
0: We have a very project-driven curriculum, which allows us to refresh the projects that the students do as part of their degree programs. And we keep changing those projects and updating them. So as new topics are born and created, new elective courses spring up much faster than in a more traditional curriculum.
8: As institutions like USC rush to bend every discipline towards AI, he says the ethics of these systems must remain core to the curriculum. Narayanan, whose students have used their lab research to launch mental health startups, says that keeping this advanced tech safe means keeping humans in the loop from the early design phase.
10: For me, humans are at the center of everything, right? Because this is for humans, by humans. While we know the benefit of saying, okay, this can help support people, you know, provide care for people, what is the cost of doing that, especially human cost?
8: With the technology racing ahead, he says, the university is more critical than ever, a human-scaled lab for studying the big questions. Jesus Alvarado produced this episode. I'm Megan McCarty-Carino, and that's Marketplace Tech. This is APM.
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4: This is GBH's Morning Edition. I'm Tori Bedford. After his unsuccessful attempt to enter the witness protection program to avoid specifically me, we are finally reunited with GBH's executive arts editor and host of The Culture Show, Jared Bowen. Welcome back.
14: And all of his security flanking me because
4: right.
14: I'm with you.
4: Welcome, gentlemen. 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
14: I did try to get away, and
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14: it was nice,
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14: But you did.
4: I found you.
14: Now I'm back.
4: Welcome back. 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
1: Older, and he had been coming to Cape Ann since the 1920s, and he inspired these younger artists to come in the 1930s and 40s, and they came together, and they went out during the day, and they painted and sketched alongside one another, and then they would come back, as one does after a nice day at the beach, and they would talk about what they've done, had drinks, had dinner, and just collaborated. And Rothko would later say that this was really a golden time, because for them, again, they were young artists. There was no competition. There were no galleries. There were no museums and dealers. There was nothing but opportunity that lay ahead. So what this exhibition does is chart out that time that they had in Cape Ann. And we think of Mark Rothko in particular, with his large canvases, those big luminous blocks of color.
2: I was thinking if they made a sound, it would be like,
1: oh. Exactly. And so we see where he was at the beginning of his career in painting bathers at the beach, which gives you a sense of where he's headed, the way he's painting those bathers. And so Adolf Gottlieb tended to surrealism as they began to break away from some of the things that Milton Avery taught them. And it wasn't discord. This was just two young men being inspired by their mentor, who was really hoping that they would continue the mantle of American art. And then Tori, I will say the final gallery is just this temple to these titans. It's beautifully lit. We find this late stage work, these gorgeous Rothkos and Averys and Gottliebs, and we see where all of the men ended up. And one of the other reasons that people should beeline to this exhibition is because 40% of this work has never been on view before.
2: Wow.
1: The curator, Eliza Rathbone, worked with the families, worked with the states, the children or grandchildren in these cases, and that's how so much of this work has come to the fore.
2: Amazing. Okay, so until September 27th.
1: Exactly.
2: Don't miss out. You also spoke with professor and Odyssey translator Emily Wilson on the show earlier this week. Christopher Nolan cited Wilson's 2017 translation of the Odyssey as a major influence for his own interpretation of Homer's poem in his latest blockbuster. But then Wilson writes this scathing review for the London Review of Books. I was reading it again this morning to try to find just the meanest lines. This must have been devastating for him. She said it lacks psychological, emotional, political, and ethical depth. Its narrative structure is gimmicky. The writing is abysmal. None of the characters has convincing motivation for their actions or words. There are no sex scenes, and all the food looks horrible.
1: Well, that's her.
2: I guess she didn't like it.
1: Her review. No.
2: Yeah.
1: I mean, Emily Wilson is hugely significant, and she's a major star in the world of the classical arts and literature, in particular for her translation, which was the first in practically centuries to re-examine the language of Homer's poem. And so this is a word that people sometimes hate to use, but it becomes very accessible. It becomes very vivid. She took out a lot of the archaic language that seemed to have been built into translations of this poem ever since the 1800s, when people thought this was the accurate reflection of Homer. So you get this really, really compelling story. And so it was one of many translations, including her opening words of the poem, that inspired Christopher Nolan so that he actually wrote it into his script. I have a more nuanced view of the film. I, in particular, liked Odysseus's interactions with certain figures like Athena, like Calypso, like Circe, the Sirens, the Cyclops. What I really appreciated about this is this: in this film cinematic event, we see this latest iteration of storytelling that has been happening for 3,000 years as this poem has passed from one generation, one civilization to the next. I didn't think it was an absolute triumph. In part, some of it I thought was kind of stretched and boring. It took me a while to get into Odysseus as played by Matt Damon, but I wasn't turned off by any of it. But if you do go back to Emily Wilson's text, you will, it's impossible to not just completely do this deep dive into the poem. You don't want to leave it because it is so accessible. And I think, like any great work, no matter what age you are in life or what stage you are in life, you find yourself totally entranced with these characters and these circumstances, because these are universal humanistic experiences that play out in this poem.
2: It's interesting that you say that she makes it more accessible, because if anyone's going to make something more accessible to a broad blockbuster audience, it's going to be Christopher Nolan. But she also was, this is

0: what she told you that she was hoping for, that she was missing in the film in your, from your conversation?
1: I think it's very big in terms of its spectacle, but I would have liked it to feel big in terms of, you really broke my heart. You made me cry. You made me feel big feelings. And that was what I felt was missing here.
2: I would completely agree with.
0: You didn't cry.
2: I did not cry. I didn't.
0: Cold-hearted.
2: I didn't have the. I didn't have
0: our
2: the
0: colleague,
2: emotional
0: our
2: attachment.
0: Colleague Diego, he cried twice.
2: You're just gonna call him out like
0: Yeah, because he has a lot to say to her. So if they want to meet up outside the bleachers, he's got points to make.
2: I will say I cried a little bit when you found me on vacation.
0: Yeah, well, that was, you know, that was traumatic for you. Let's talk about this new book by Caroline Bix, "Monsters in the Archives." Bix is a scholar who specializes in horror, author Stephen King. And this kind of dives into his archives, so looks at the writing behind a few of his early books. What did you learn about King from
2: this? Well, she's
0: this?
2: Actually a classic scholar first, a scholar of Shakespeare. So she brings that background to her love of Stephen King. And so what she has done as the University of Maine's inaugural Stephen E. King Chair in Literature, she was granted access, the first person outside of his family and foundation to be granted access to his personal archives in Bangor, Maine, in the house that has a spiderweb fence in front of it. And so she went back to The Shining, Carrie, Pet Sematary, Salem's Lot, and Night Shift, the five books that really informed her as a young girl growing up. And she has these major revelations looking at his first drafts, revisions, changed endings about what he created, how he wrote it, what scares him. And in addition to doing that, he reaches out to her.
0: Oh,
2: she
0: wow.
2: begins this ongoing conversation. She gets all this insight into his process. It's a wonderful, wonderful read.
0: Wow, that sounds fascinating. All right, Jared Bowen, GBH's executive arts editor, host of The Culture Show. Thank you so much for being here, as
2: you
0: always.
2: You won't find me next time.
0: I'm going to find you. This is GBH.
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0: The West Bank is buckling as Israeli settlers step up their attacks on Palestinians. Good morning. It's Thursday, July 30th. I'm Tori Bedford. This is GBH's Morning Edition. The ACLU of Massachusetts is suing the federal government for information about their use of military lawyers as temporary immigration judges.
7: The Trump administration has assigned active duty military personnel to decide the rights of civilians arrested inside the United States.
0: Plus, neighbors in Lowell are coming together to fight the expansion of a data center in their community.
8: Like, their fences are literally right in people's backyards.
0: Stormy weather today, highs in the low 70s. Another win for the Red Sox last night. Now, this news.
9: Live from NPR News in Washington, I'm Janine Herbst. The economy slowed in the second quarter. The Commerce Department says it grew at an annual rate of 1.5%, down from the 2.1% in the first quarter. And inflation remained fairly high last month at 3.7% year over year. Legal scholars are reacting to Dr. Anthony Fauci's decision to invoke the Fifth Amendment at yesterday's Senate hearing on the origins of COVID-19. NPR's Ari Daniels has more.
10: President Biden issued Fauci a blanket legal pardon at the end of his term, but legal experts say the former top infectious disease expert could have been accused of perjury if he had said something at yesterday's hearing contradicting past statements made under oath. Jennifer Mason McAward, a law professor at the University of Notre Dame, says that invoking the Fifth is not an admission of wrongdoing.
11: saying that you are protected by the Constitution is just something you're entitled to do as a citizen of the United States.
10: Republican chairman of the Committee on Homeland Security and Governmental Affairs, Rand Paul, says he plans to hold a vote on whether Fauci should be held in contempt of Congress. An affirmative vote could eventually lead to a fine, jail time, or both. Ari Daniel, NPR News.
9: Former FBI Director Jim Comey is asking a judge to throw out criminal charges that he threatened President Trump, saying he's the target of a vindictive prosecution. He's pointing to new evidence that suggests that Trump paid very close attention as federal agents built that case. NPR's Carrie Johnson has more.
12: Jim Comey filed a bunch of motions this week trying to get a judge in North Carolina to throw out this case before it ever gets to a jury. His lawyers say they've gathered a lot of evidence that should suggest Comey got charged with crimes because he's a frequent Trump critic. This is information we don't normally see at this stage before a case gets to trial. Comey's lawyers are talking about messages from people inside the Secret Service saying the president wanted updates about interviews federal agents were conducting with Comey.
9: NPR's Carrie Johnson. The Trump administration is ending subsidies for Medicare's drug plans. NPR's Sydney Lupkin has more.
13: Under the Inflation Reduction Act, Medicare started capping patients' out-of-pocket drug spending at $2,000 last year. That change, and others that changed how plans would pay for drugs, meant insurers were on the hook for more money. At first, they didn't know how much more they'd be spending or how high to set premiums. To ease the transition for insurers, the Biden administration created temporary subsidies to stabilize premiums. The subsidies were expected to last 3 years, but are ending a year early at the end of 2026. Dr. Mehmet Oz, who oversees the Centers for Medicare and Medicaid, said on the social media platform X that it's because the subsidies are no longer needed. But the change means beneficiaries could be paying higher monthly premiums next year.
9: Sydney Lupkin reporting. This is NPR.
0: Good Thursday morning, live from the GBH newsroom in Boston. I'm Tori Bedford. Employers in the health and human service sectors are starting to lay off Haitian workers who lost their work authorization on Monday. The workers had been covered by Temporary Protected Status, or TPS, but that protection lapsed this week following last month's Supreme Court decision to let the Trump administration end TPS for immigrants from Haiti. Bay Cove Human Services is a nonprofit that helps people with disabilities and substance use disorder. They've had to lay off 9 Haitian TPS holders. Their president, Kevin Martone, says some had been with them for more than a decade.
14: Much of what we do is based upon relationships between the direct service workers and the people that we serve. To have those therapeutic relationships severed pretty abruptly has a strong negative impact on the people that we serve.
0: Martone says the situation has him worried about hiring and retaining loyal workers in a field that can be tough to recruit for. A group of Lowell residents are asking a judge to halt the expansion of a massive data center that sits right next to their property. GBH's Jeremy Siegel reports they appeared in court yesterday.
15: Lawyers for the residents argue the data center run by the Boston-based Markley Group should not be allowed to expand since the company didn't go through a rigorous public appeals process. Lowell resident Amada Mundell helped organize a protest outside City Hall this week.
16: The people of Lowell do not want this data center. It does not benefit us. We want to stop this expansion, and we want the people of the city to be heard.
15: Markley claims it's followed state regulations and that its data center provides essential infrastructure for public health, safety, and educational institutions. Jeremy Siegel, GBH News.
0: The economic development bill that was approved by the state Senate would allow local towns to bring back happy hours at bars and restaurants. Senator Dylan Fernandez, who represents parts of Plymouth and Barnstable, says it's time to reconsider happy hour as a concept.
17: It doesn't mean that this passes and now happy hour just exists everywhere. This is a local option for communities that want it. And so for a lot of communities, you know, especially, you know, college communities, this probably makes a lot of sense. For other communities, this might not make sense and they don't have to do it.
0: The bill, including the amendment on happy hour, now goes to a conference committee. It's part of the so-called fun agenda designed to make Massachusetts more appealing to younger people. Red Sox beat the A's 4-2 in extra innings. They wrap up that series tonight starting at 9:40. A little more rain today. GBH meteorologist Dave Epstein has your full forecast.
18: The pesky storm system, which brought all the rain, especially to central and western Massachusetts, will continue to move off toward the north. I can't rule out showers and thunderstorms today, but a lot of the time it will not be raining. When it is, there could still be some of those heavy downpours. Temperature up near 70. Tonight, a couple of showers the first half of the night, down near 60. As we head for Friday, partly sunny skies. Most of the shower activity, if it were to occur at all, would be in the afternoon. The weekend looks pretty good. Mostly sunny on Saturday, the Pan Mass Challenge, 80 to 85. A little bit muggy Saturday night into the 60s. Sunday, partly sunny, lower 80s. For GBH News, I'm Dave Epstein.
0: It's 64 degrees in Boston. 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
20: It's Morning Edition from NPR News. I'm Michelle Martin.
21: And I'm Leila Fadel. More attacks between the U.S. and Iran are increasing fears of a return to all-out war.
20: U.S. Central Command says it launched a wave of airstrikes overnight while U.S. bases in Jordan came under Iranian attack. Saudi Arabia joined Americans' attacks in Iraq on Wednesday. In a few minutes, we'll speak with the former U.S. ambassador to Saudi Arabia, Michael Ratney, about those developments. But we're going to begin with the view from the ground.
21: NPR's Jane Araf joins us now to talk about this from Amman, Jordan. Good morning, Jane.
22: Good morning, Leila.
21: So just a few days ago, it looked as if the U.S. and Iran were pausing attacks to give diplomacy a try. And now we're back to attacks. What happened?
22: CENTCOM says it launched a heavy wave of strikes against Iran overnight. It said the targets included military command centers and missile facilities. That's in retaliation for what the U.S. military called a surprise Iranian attack on Wednesday at the Muwaffaq al-Salti Air Base in the Jordanian desert, where the U.S. has a major military presence. It's also where three U.S. soldiers were killed in an Iranian attack this month. Iran itself launched more missiles at U.S. forces in Jordan on Thursday. The U.S. and Jordan said they were shot down. But a lot of analysts see this as Iran testing the U.S. under a harder line regime that succeeded Supreme Leader Ali Khamenei, who was killed by the U.S. at the beginning of the war.
21: Yeah, and then the U.S. and Saudi Arabia, which has not been publicly involved before, attacked Iraq. Tell us what's happening there.
22: Yeah, Saudi Arabia has blamed Iran-backed militias in Iraq for damaging attacks on one of its major oil refineries. But the Iraqi government says Saudi Arabia has never provided any evidence. Mm. In retaliation, the U.S. and Saudi on Wednesday launched a wave of airstrikes against at least seven militia bases, killing at least 20 people. And the key thing, as you know, Leila, these are militias fostered and supported by Iran that flourished after the U.S. invasion of Iraq. Some of them are now officially part of government forces. So that puts the new Iraqi Prime Minister, Ali al-Zaidi, in a huge bind. He promised President Trump in a Washington meeting that he would bring those militias fully under government control. But given how powerful they are, both in security and politics, it's proved impossible for previous governments and could be equally difficult for him.
21: So the conflict is widening even further, it seems. What happens now with Iraq?
22: Well, there's definitely heightened tension. The Iraqi prime minister held an emergency security meeting yesterday. Iraq has rejected attacks on its sovereignty, which is a reference to U.S. and Saudi strikes. And they've noted that U.S. forces have already withdrawn from Iraqi bases at the Iraqi request. They are, of course, though, still in the Kurdistan region of Iraq. Fighters and Iranian security advisors who were killed in those strikes were buried yesterday. Here's a bit of what that sounded like. That funeral procession in Baghdad included chants of death to Saudi rulers and death to America. The chief of staff of paramilitary groups attached to the Iraqi defense ministry said no one can disarm them. And the Iran-backed militias themselves, who call themselves the resistance, gave the Iraqi government a deadline of next Thursday to respond to the U.S.-Saudi attacks. That deadline is a day after a hugely significant Shia religious commemoration already underway. It's where millions of people gather in Karbala, the holy city of Karbala. It's a month-long event where religious sentiment is particularly high, commemorating the Battle of Karbala and the killing of Imam Hussein 1,400 years ago. Many Shias believe what's happening now continues what they see as a historical injustice.
21: That's NPR's Jane Arraf in Amman, Jordan. Thank you, Jane.
22: Thank you.
20: Michael Ratney is with us now for a closer look at how the Saudis are approaching the war in the Gulf. He was U.S. ambassador to Saudi Arabia in the Biden administration, that after extensive diplomatic experience in the region. He's now at the Center for Strategic and International Studies. That's a bipartisan nonprofit research organization. Ambassador, thank you so much for joining us.
1: Good morning, Michelle.
20: So the U.S. and Israel launched their war against Iran more than 5 months ago. Why do you think the Saudis chose to publicly enter the fighting now?
1: So the Saudis are trying to strike a balance. They don't want a full-scale resumption of conflict because I think they fear they'll bear the brunt of an Iranian reprisal and just witness the Iranians attack Jordan and Egypt in the past couple of days. That was a message to the whole region that they still have a lot of power. On the other hand, Saudi was just attacked by Iranian proxies, both from Iraq against critical infrastructure in the eastern province of Saudi Arabia, but also the Houthis in Yemen striking Saudi oil tankers and threatening to cut off maritime traffic through the Bab el-Mandeb. I think the Saudi view was they couldn't leave that unanswered. That was kind of their critical interests. And they remember 2019 when Iran or Iranian proxies attacked their oil infrastructure in the eastern province and nothing happened. So they couldn't let it go unanswered this time.
20: What's your sense of how Saudi military involvement might evolve in the coming days and weeks?
1: So I think they have no interest in a full-scale escalation. If the war escalates, especially if they're involved, I think they feel like the Iranians are going to target them. And at this point, the Saudis don't want their energy infrastructure targeted. There could be damage to water desalination facilities, to civilian population centers. It could be disastrous for their economy. They hate the Iranian regime, but they just want this war behind them, but in a way that protects their vital interests.
20: I take your point that what I think I hear you saying is that the Saudis at this moment felt they really had no choice. But I think a lot of people might remember that the tensions with Saudi Arabia surfaced over President Trump tying this newly signed nuclear power deal to the Saudis normalizing relations with Israel. And so I was wondering, you know, given that context, is it surprising for the U.S. and Saudi militaries to stage these joint strikes on these Iran-affiliated groups in Iraq?
1: So I think the Saudis, as well as anybody, know that kind of policymaking in Washington is not exactly linear, right? So some kind of weird arrangement could happen when this nuclear deal was announced and President Trump throws in a condition at the last minute. On the other hand, there's discussions about how to respond to Iranian aggression that affects Saudi interest at the same time, right? So the Saudis, like other U.S. partners, one of their overriding considerations is just trying to keep things on an even keel with the Trump administration. And I think that means understanding that things are not necessarily going to be coherent.
20: And I do take your point that the Saudis don't want to widen this war, but does their involvement risk widening the war?
1: Sure. I mean, we've seen in the past couple of days the war widening in a number of ways. Although President Trump seems to want to back away from a full-scale resumption of conflict, the Iranians keep reminding everybody that they're there and they're still pretty potent with the ability to threaten our partners throughout the whole region. The Saudis get involved, and that potentially triggers more reprisals from Iranian proxies in Iraq, in Yemen, and elsewhere. There's always huge risk whenever other parties get into a conflict like this.
20: And before we let you go, we have about a minute left. What are the Saudis' capabilities, you know, primarily?
1: So they have years of collaboration with the U.S. military and a pretty potent air force. We've seen in this operation in Iraq, though, that to be truly effective, it had to be done in partnership with the United States. And I think they appreciated the fact that the United States was willing to join in at that point. But their abilities at this point are principally their air power. And I think they want to send a message that they're ready and willing to kind of resume their involvement if their critical interests are affected.
20: And diplomatically?
1: Diplomatically as well. You know, I just saw a report that they have marshaled or are in the process of marshaling a lot of international support for an operation in the Bab el-Mandeb in the Red Sea to try to police Houthi threats. And that really suggests considerable diplomatic and regional influence that they could bring to bear.
20: That's Michael Ratney. He's a former U.S. ambassador to Saudi Arabia. Ambassador, thank you so much for joining us.
1: My pleasure.
21: The Senate Judiciary Committee has postponed a vote on Todd Blanche's nomination for Attorney General. Two Republicans on the committee are withholding their support over concerns about the Justice Department's deal with President Trump to end his IRS lawsuit. NPR Justice Correspondent Ryan Lucas reports.
2: The holdup in Todd Blanche's bid for Attorney General centers around the agreement the Justice Department struck to end President Trump's IRS lawsuit over his leaked tax returns. The settlement included the creation of a nearly $1.8 billion anti-weaponization fund, and a second related part was a sweeping immunity deal for Trump, his family, and businesses from audits of past tax returns. Blanche has said the fund is not moving forward, but Texas Republican Senator John Cornyn has concerns that it could be resurrected. Cornyn and North Carolina Republican Tom Tillis also want written guarantees from the Justice Department about the scope of the tax immunity deal. Speaking to reporters Wednesday outside his office, Cornyn said the department hasn't provided them.
3: For some reason, I don't know whether it's the staff of the DOJ or who it is, but they simply, they know what they need to do, but they simply refuse to do it.
2: Asked what the holdup has been, Cornyn said he has no idea.
3: Beats me. Maybe they think I'm just going to give up or, you know, go along, but they're mistaken.
2: A Justice Department official says the department provided a written proposal to Cornyn's office on Tuesday. The official says the DOJ looks forward to further discussion around any outstanding concerns. Asked by reporters how he would vote as things stand now, Cornyn said this.
3: I'm not prepared to vote yes. Let me put it that way.
2: Tillis, he said, is on the same page. Both men are leaving Congress at the end of the year. At the White House, President Trump was asked by reporters about Cornyn and his demands. Trump reiterated his support for Blanche and called him outstanding.
4: You just wouldn't find a better person. So I don't know, maybe John Cornyn's upset with me because I didn't endorse him.
2: Despite Trump's bravado, Blanche still needs the support of both Cornyn and Tillis for his nomination to advance out of the Senate Judiciary Committee. Late Wednesday, the committee's Republican chairman, Iowa's Chuck Grassley, announced the planned vote on Blanche was postponed as work continues to secure the necessary support for his nomination. Ryan Lucas, NPR News, Washington.
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6: The countdown is on. Two Democrats, two visions, one high-stakes race for the U.S. Senate. Senator Ed Markey, U.S. Representative Seth Moulton. 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
25: And the Boston Speakers Series, announcing its upcoming season at Symphony Hall for 7 evenings featuring Pete Buttigieg, former UK Prime Minister Boris Johnson, financial journalist Andrew Ross Sorkin, and former NASA head Charles Bolden. bostonspeakers.org.
0: Good Thursday morning and welcome to GBH's Morning Edition. I'm Tori Bedford in for Mark Herz. Thanks for being with us. Looking at local headlines this morning, electric utility rates in Massachusetts are set to increase slightly this Saturday, August 1st. Eversource says an unusually cold winter and the conflict in Iran have strained energy markets and that they will not profit from the rate change. Earth Funeral, a human composting company, plans to expand into Massachusetts, according to a report by Axios. Human composting is when a body is converted into nutrient-rich soil over a 45-day period. For the expansion to happen, state lawmakers would first have to update burial laws. And the final phase of reconstruction has begun on Fenway's iconic Citgo sign, which is expected to be finished by this fall. The sign is being completely rebuilt after an analysis found that decades of outdoor weather exposure had deteriorated the sign's structural components to the point where they couldn't safely be reused. More local news in 10 minutes here on GBH.
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0: This is Morning Edition from NPR News. I'm Michelle Martin.
1: And I'm Leila Fadel. Javier Bardem plays an excellent psychopath.
2: What's the most you ever lost on a coin toss?
1: He won an Oscar as Anton Chigurh in No Country for Old Men. There, his character would sometimes kill depending on the flip of a quarter.
2: Call it. Call it, yes.
1: Bardem was a James Bond villain in Skyfall, and for the past 2 months, he's played Max Cady in the Apple TV remake of Cape Fear. Cady is a convict released from prison. He blames his defense attorney for landing him there. And once he gets out, awful things start happening to his lawyer, played by Amy Adams.
3: My son came home with 9 toes right after your speech about cutting off fingers and toes.
4: Wow, your son lost his toe? What happened?
3: Well, he doesn't remember because you drugged him.
4: I drugged him?
3: Yeah.
4: Huh? Why would I do that?
3: Max, I know you did this.
4: Then let me ask you again. Why would I want to hurt you?
1: The final episode of Cape Fear airs Friday. Bardem told me he was on the fence about playing Cady, a role made famous in 2 films already starring Robert Mitchum and Robert De Niro. The De Niro remake from 1991 was directed by Martin Scorsese, and he talked about revisiting that material in a documentary.
4: And he, in there, said, I'm doing this movie 30 years after the one with Gregory Peck and Robert Mitchum. And I'm sure that in 30 years' time, somebody else will do it because it's an eternal story about revenge, about family being destroyed by the rage of a person who wants revenge.
1: Yeah.
4: And I thought, wow, it's 30 years now, a little bit more than 30 years, when they're asking me to do it. And Martin Scorsese is involved as a producer. So I was like, I guess I have to do it.
1: The Max Cady that you play, I mean, so much of the story is about the way he takes revenge.
4: Because when someone really wrongs you, you find your way, and you take your time to make that someone feel the way you felt, which is total loss of control.
1: You play him so differently. He's debonair, he's smooth, he's sophisticated, he's terrifying, he's vulnerable, then he's terrifying again. Can you just talk about building the character and how you became him?
4: Yes, I think the character has this rhythm, internal and external rhythm of operating that has to do with patience, that has to do with a person who has lost it all. He doesn't have anything else to lose. So for that same reason, he is fearless. He doesn't have any agenda. And because of that, he enjoys the ride and he gives himself the time to experience it in a joyful way. And that's scary to watch. To play that is always funny because as an actor, you are playing a character that can do whatever he wants because he's not afraid of losing anything. He doesn't care about the perception others have on him. He just is. And that's great.
1: You are so creepy in this show. Like, there are moments where you're really charming, your character's so charming, and you see how manipulative he can be, right? Like, how people can see somebody who can love or... But overall, you're just really creepy.
4: I love being creepy. Why not being creepy?
1: Why are you so good at playing this kind of character, though? Because you've played other really kind of psychopaths as well.
4: I don't know. I guess it's because they're fun to play. Because, yeah. I mean, it's always the same story. The characters that are more in the anti-heroes are the ones that are more excited to play because you have more shades into it. When you play Anton Chigurh in No Country or Skyfall or Max Cady, you have this palette of colors that you can play and go crazy with them because the audience allows you to go far with it because they want to be excited by who's the person to defeat morally, but also to put the audience in a place where they feel uncomfortable sometimes because they don't know if they would actually root for him because the guy is exciting to watch or exciting to hear or exciting to follow for some reason.
1: Yeah.
4: And I love that. And I guess one of the most important things is to try to humanize those characters as much as you can.
5: You believed in me and you fought for me, but then something changed. What was it?
3: Nothing. I represented you to the best of my ability.
5: No. No, there was a day that you looked at me different.
1: Just before we wrapped up, I asked Javier Bardem about his activism. In the last few years, he's been known for speaking for Palestinian rights and against the level of killing and devastation in Gaza. It's a position he says some people in Hollywood don't share, and he admits to fearing retribution.
4: I kind of expect to have some reaction from certain people in the industry and beyond the industry. Because when you have an opinion, of course, there will be people that have the opposite opinion, and that's okay, that's fine. But I lived with that, and I live with that, and I will live with that for the rest of my life. That's the way I was raised.
1: Has it cost you anything professionally, or have you?
4: I've always said that there are certain things that I know of, that I've heard, that this project could have gone ahead, and it didn't because of this or because of that. I didn't actually, and I swear, didn't pay too much attention to that. I'm blessed. I'm happy to have different offers in the States and out of the States. Mm-hmm. I live in Europe. I live in Madrid. I never lived in the States. So what I mean is I don't rely on American movies. I also work in Spain, and that gives me also the possibility to keep on defending what I think is right. What is exciting to see is that more and more and more and more people are thanking me and supporting me and encouraging me to keep on doing and keep on saying what I'm saying because they feel represented.
1: That's Javier Bardem. The finale of his series, Cape Fear, streams Friday on Apple TV. Thank you so much for speaking with us. It was a pleasure.
4: Thank you very much.
1: This is NPR News.
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12: Live from NPR News in Washington, I'm Dave Mattingly. Growth in the U.S. economy slowed during the second quarter as energy prices rose amid the war with Iran. The Commerce Department says the economy expanded at an annual pace of 1.5%. U.S. Central Command says American forces have carried out a wave of heavy strikes against Iranian targets in response to Iran firing missiles at U.S. troops in Jordan a day earlier. Those missiles were knocked down. Even though the Trump administration has ended temporary protected status for people living in the U.S. from Haiti, Syria, and Yemen, lower courts are still having a say. Here's NPR's Ximena Bustillo.
13: Several notices from DHS tell employers they cannot continue to employ a person who does not have proof of an up-to-date work authorization. They also note that work authorization for TPS holders from Haiti, Syria, and Yemen are no longer valid. The announcement adds to the already confusing state of TPS. After the Supreme Court ruled that the administration could continue terminating TPS designations, the case was sent back down to the lower courts. TPS holders are still waiting for district judges to issue their final orders on whether the program will end. The legal limbo leaves hundreds of thousands of people uncertain if they will lose the legal ability to work and live in the U.S. Ximena Bustillo, NPR News, Washington.
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10: Good morning. Live from the GBH newsroom in Boston, I'm Tori Bedford. The ACLU of Massachusetts has filed a federal lawsuit against the Department of Defense over its use of active duty military personnel as temporary immigration judges. They're calling for transparency, saying the Trump administration isn't providing documentation about the program. GBH's Sarah Betancourt reports.
14: Dan McFadden is the managing attorney for the ACLU of Massachusetts. He disputes whether an active duty military officer can provide a fair hearing like a regular immigration judge and make impartial decisions either for or against the federal government. There's also a question of whether the Department of Defense will audit their work.
11: For example, are these officers assigned to be temporary immigration judges subject to the Uniform Code of Military Justice while they are doing that work? The UCMJ imposes significant restrictions on military service members that don't exist for civilian judges.
14: Right now, there are at least two active duty military members serving as immigration judges in Massachusetts. The Department of Defense declined to comment. Sarah Betancourt, GBH News.
10: Governor Maura Healey says the state is taking steps to make sure mail-in voting is protected in Massachusetts. This comes as the Trump administration is seeking to make it so the United States Postal Service can only distribute mail-in ballots to people whose names appear on citizenship lists provided by states. Healey says she's worried about that and the possibility of election meddling in general. She tells GBH's Boston Public Radio that educating the public will be important.
15: We just got to be prepared. Like, no, this is coming because this is a desperate president, a desperate man, a desperate narcissistic man who wants to do everything he can to retain power.
10: Healey says Massachusetts' top election official, Secretary of State Bill Galvin, is working hard to make sure there will be no problems with voting in the Commonwealth. We're getting the details on a new project looking into the feasibility of heating and cooling institutional buildings in the Boston area using thermal energy. Boston's chief climate officer, Brian Sweat, says extracting thermal energy from waterways like the Boston Harbor or the Charles River could help the city meet its decarbonization goals.
16: We've known for a long time in Boston that some of the sectors that are most economically vibrant are also our most intense energy users. So when you think about labs, when you think about hospitals, higher ed, you know, those are very hard to get to zero carbon on electrification alone. And we hadn't thought previously about network-based, ocean-based thermal.
10: Officials from Boston, Medford, Somerville, Cambridge, and the Commonwealth met with about 30 institutions yesterday to start looking into how they can make thermal energy available for those buildings. It's 64 degrees in Boston. 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
1: This is Morning Edition from NPR News. I'm Leila Fadel.
0: And I'm Michelle Martin. Good morning. It's been a week of violence in the occupied West Bank. This was set off on Friday when Israel's military said Israeli settlers entered a Palestinian village in an area that is supposed to be off limits to Israeli citizens. In the confrontation that followed, two Israelis and four Palestinians were killed. There's been a wave of retaliation from settlers against Palestinian communities. NPR's Emily Feng has been reporting in the West Bank this week, and she's with us now. Good morning, Emily.
18: Good morning, Michelle.
0: Could you just describe the atmosphere there?
18: Yeah, I have been to the West Bank many times after the Hamas attack on Israel from another Palestinian territory, Gaza. But on this trip to the West Bank, I saw even higher levels of desperation than before. Just listen to this man, Ahmed Dwekat. He's from Beita, which is a village south of the area the Israeli army has sealed off after that clash. He says, we're out of breath. We have no breath, meaning they're totally exhausted. Because his village is surrounded by four Israeli settlements, which have been forcibly taking control of houses and farmlands on the edge of his village, hemming the Palestinians in. And now communities like his are saying settlers feel even more emboldened to carry out violence.
0: Did they give you examples of that?
18: There have been nightly attacks and also thefts during the day from Israeli settlers, including in this village not far away called Kusra, where on Sunday, arsonists burnt down the village mosque at night. Mohammed Al-Haj Ahmed was one of the residents who told me he saw the flames first. So he's describing here the Hebrew graffiti that was left on the mosque, one vowing revenge and another, quote, saying the land of Israel is brought about by blood. The Israeli military says they're investigating, that they condemn acts like this. Al-Haj Ahmed and his neighbors believe the arsonist came from a nearby settlement.
0: Emily, would you just take a minute to explain what settlements are for people who don't know?
18: Yes. So these were set up by Jewish Israelis. Their construction is considered illegal under international law, but Israel disputes this. They're built on land that are supposed to be part of a future state of Palestine one day, and they're built with the intent of instead bringing that land under Israeli control. Israel's military itself says severe violence caused by these settlers is up 50% from 2024 to 2025. The United Nations says 76 Palestinians and one Israeli have been killed in settler attacks just this year. So now almost every rural Palestinian community in the West Bank has to mount an overnight watch in case they're attacked. I joined one of these night watches this week with Palestinian shepherd Ibrahim Abu al-Kabash. And sitting under the moon with him, he described how this past March, settlers from an outpost nearby stole more than 400 sheep, his family's entire fortune, then beat him and his family and zip-tied his son's genitals. And all of this was caught on camera. But after this, all he thinks about is his children's future and these lost sheep. And when he thinks about that, he says he passes out. Every Palestinian I spoke to says they're looking towards the October general elections in Israel. They're hoping for a change in government, maybe stronger policing against settler violence. These are elections they do not vote in. They cannot vote in them. But the outcome will shape their lives and their future.
0: That is NPR's Emily Fang. Emily, thank you.
18: Thanks, Michelle.
1: President Trump didn't want to renew the trade deal he signed with Mexico and Canada. So the U.S.-Mexico-Canada Agreement, or USMCA, is being renegotiated. Texas has a lot at stake in what comes next. Mexico and Canada are its two largest trading partners. Houston Public Media's Andrew Schneider reports.
19: AirTractor Incorporated, based in the small North Texas city of Olney, makes aircraft for farming and aerial firefighting. Jim Hirsch is the company's president and CEO.
20: Our engines that come from Pratt & Whitney in Canada potentially could be subject to a 25% tariff.
19: USMCA means AirTractor can import engines from Canada without paying that tariff. The engines in the company's aircraft account for approximately half their plane's value. So when President Trump publicly said the U.S. would be better off without USMCA, Hirsch was understandably concerned. Since July 1st, when the Trump administration announced it would not renew the USMCA, the U.S. has held three rounds of trade talks with Mexico, but none with Canada.
21: The problem is not for Washington or Mexico City or Ottawa.
19: Tony Payan studies U.S.-Mexico relations at Rice University's Baker Institute.
21: The problem is for businesses, because a lot of these companies, they have to plan ahead 5-10 years, and now they have to learn to live with the uncertainty of investments that may not be covered by the agreement whenever that is ratified, if at all.
19: Texas' main exports to Mexico and Canada are oil and natural gas products, but its manufacturing, particularly of vehicles, depends heavily on parts imported from both countries. Collectively, Texas' trade with these partners amounts to more than 12% of the state's economy. Payan says Trump is likely pushing for maximum leverage rather than aiming to kill the USMCA. Among other goals, he wants to bring more manufacturing back to the U.S. That's had some success. Toyota recently announced it was shifting 2,000 jobs from Tijuana to San Antonio. But that's the exception, not the rule. Jerry Pacheco, president of the Border Industrial Association, has been trying to lure manufacturing to the Borderplex, a triangle linking South New Mexico, West Texas, and the Mexican state of Chihuahua.
22: We recruited an auto manufacturer, a component manufacturer from Taiwan, about 30 acres to do a campus to supply Tesla with some components, and they have not pulled the trigger.
19: Investment in new manufacturing and warehousing space is at a standstill on both sides of the border, according to El Paso commercial real estate firm Cushman & Wakefield, Pyrus. Texas and Mexico's economies have been historically integrated, but that doesn't mean they wouldn't suffer if the USMCA dies. That's even more the case with Texas ties with Canada. Jim Hirsch of AirTractor says that if the 25% tariff on aircraft engines from Canada returns, he'll have to raise the price of his aircraft by 12%.
20: We know the order book would just decline sharply. We don't know how sharply, but we know it would be significant. Whether we could survive it or not, not quite sure.
19: The company employs more than 400 people across North Texas. Those jobs and many more hang in the balance. For NPR News, I'm Andrew Schneider in Houston.
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1: I'm Marjorie Egan. Tune in today. We'll talk with Suffolk County District Attorney Kevin Hayden, plus political analyst Chuck Todd and MIT President Sally Kornbluth. That's today on BPR starting at 11897 GBH.
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4: 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From the GBH Newsroom, I'm Tori Bedford with Morning Edition. More rain expected today, highs around 70. And in just a moment, GBH meteorologist Dave Epstein will talk about the weather patterns we've seen so far during this meteorological summer. The Cape Cod Jewish Culture Festival is returning to Hyannis for a second year, featuring Jewish music, food, and art. The event will be held on Sunday, August 9th at the Center for Chabad Lubavitch of Cape Cod. Organizers said hundreds of people joined for last year's festival, some people tasting Jewish food or hearing Jewish music for the very first time. The event will also feature a shofar demonstration along with crafts and inflatables for kids. This is GBH.
5: Here's your Growing Wisdom Minute for Thursday, the 30th of July. We are now just about two-thirds done with climatological, meteorological summer. And what's interesting is that the year started off the first half very warm and very dry. But as we look at June and July, we are now moistening things up. And actually, we've had over 5 inches of precipitation. The month is not quite over yet, nor are the showers. But we've had over 5 inches of precipitation in June and July, and that puts us way down kind of the middle of the pack in terms of dryness. And it's one of the reasons why, yes, we still need some rain because we are long-term dry, but one of the reasons why things look pretty good, like lawns and trees and many of the shrubs and the vegetables and the fruit trees, is because actually meteorological summer this year has been pretty close to average. Long term, we're dry, but in terms of this summer, we're actually doing okay. For GBH News, I'm Dave Epstein.
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0: It's Morning Edition from NPR News. I'm Leila Fadel.
1: And I'm Michelle Martin. Good morning. Children from low-income households in the U.S. are less likely to learn how to swim. That can have serious consequences. Drowning is a leading cause of death of children. Alice Daniel in California's Central Valley reports on how public pools help save lives.
2: Victor Perez Pacheco.
3: At the Orosi High School graduation last year, students walked across an outdoor stage to receive their diplomas. But one student who should have been there wasn't. 2 years ago, Alejandro Araujo and some of his friends were out on a lake in the nearby Sierra Nevada.
4: He had a safety vest and he jumped in the water and the safety vest must have just slipped right out of him and he never came up.
3: That's Yolanda Valdez. She's the superintendent of the Cutler-Orosi Joint Unified School District, about an hour southeast of Fresno.
4: It was the most devastating, awful thing ever. There was an empty chair at graduation and a moment of silence for him.
3: The district encompasses two farmworker communities. Valdez says this area's high poverty rate is part of why most kids don't know how to swim. There hasn't been money to build pools, and working parents may not have time or money to take them elsewhere. Across the country, 79% of kids in low-income households have little or no swimming ability, according to USA Swimming. But it's something this district is now changing. Using COVID funds, $1 million county grant, and special state money for underserved communities, it built a brand new aquatics complex at Orosi High.
4: We want to do this because we want to save lives. We want to teach our children how to swim so they can survive.
3: Starting this summer, Valdez says, kids are taking low-cost swim lessons.
5: All right, boys and girls. All right, are we ready?
3: Lead lifeguard Donovan Castillo talks to a group of young kids sitting on the side of the wading pool, learning to kick.
5: 3, 2, 1, kick, kick, kick, kick, kick.
3: 9-year-old Dylan Rodarte is kicking so hard that he can barely spell his last name for me when he reaches the other side of the pool.
6: R-O-D-A-R-T-E.
3: He says being in the water is awesome.
6: I feel like I'm swimming like in the sky.
3: He feels like he's swimming in the sky. Parent Luis Ayala sits under the shade watching his 9-year-old son Gael take lessons. He says he and other parents are relieved their kids have a place to learn how to swim.
7: It's good they can learn at this age, you know, and it's better because if something happened, they know how to do.
3: This pool opening in Orosi goes against a trend, according to Bill Ramos. He's a professor of public health at Indiana University. He also chairs a scientific advisory council for the Red Cross that deals with water safety and drowning prevention.
8: We're seeing kind of the decline of the public pool nationwide.
3: A smaller share of the country has access to public pools compared to years past, Ramos says. That's due to privatization and starved city budgets. And that means fewer places for kids to learn the important safety skill of swimming. Back at the Orosi High Aquatics Complex, a lifeguard training program is in the works. It already has at least one future participant.
9: When I grow up, I want to be a lifeguard.
3: That's 8-year-old Precious Hernandez. She loves swimming, but says it's kind of hard.
9: You just have to keep on practicing.
3: Keep on practicing so she and other kids can stay safe in the water. For NPR News, I'm Alice Daniel in Orosi, California.
10: Just keep swimming, just keep swimming.
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0: From Marketplace in Washington, I'm Kimberly Adams. The Federal Open Market Committee decided to hold interest rates steady yesterday. The Fed has a dual mandate from Congress to manage inflation.

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1: Has risen by 286,000 people in the past year, up to 1.9 million. That's up by more than 50% compared to a few years ago. So even if the headline numbers on the jobs report don't look awful, this kind of nuance reflects economic pain for many households.
2: How are American workers, how are American households experiencing and feeling about the economy? Is a really important thing to be watching right now, because you can create all the jobs in the world, but if households are struggling, that's going to really suppress economic growth in the long run.
1: That was Corey Staley from Indeed and the University of Michigan's Betsy Stevenson. Let's do the numbers. The Dow is up 369 points. That's about 0.7%. The S&P 500 is up 1.1%. And the NASDAQ is up 2.3%. And we have the latest reading of U.S. inflation. Prices rose at a rate of 3.7% in June, down from 4.1% the same time last year. Core inflation, which strips out food and energy, was up 3.3%, down 0.1% from May. Also this morning, the U.S. gross domestic product grew less than expected in the second quarter at only 1.5%.
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1: We talked earlier about the jobs part of the Fed's dual mandate. The other side is managing inflation, like the PCE numbers we got this morning. To help the Fed and everyone else looking at this data have the most accurate information possible, the government updates its methodology every so often. This fall, the Bureau of Economic Analysis will change how inflation is calculated for certain categories and apply those changes retroactively to 2021. That means years of inflation data will be revised slightly. Dr. Erica Groshen is Senior Economics Advisor at the Cornell University School of Industrial and Labor Relations and a former commissioner at the Bureau of Labor Statistics. She joins me now with more on these changes. Dr. Groshen, welcome.
4: Thank you. Happy to be here.
1: We get changes to how inflation is measured every year, but can you explain what's changing in particular this year in how the Bureau of Economic Analysis estimates inflation?
4: The researchers, the analysts at BEA have been working all year long on, you know, looking at all the numbers, and they have come up with some ways to improve the numbers. And that is ongoing because these statistics are never one and done. The economy is changing and the numbers changing and technology is changing and data sources are changing. So every year the BEA has to make these adjustments. And so this year they decided to change three different portions of this measure of inflation. And they are portfolio management and investment advice services, legal services, and computer software and accessories.
1: Looking at the changes more broadly, why does it matter to regular consumers that these categories change?
4: These measures of what inflation is are part of what the Federal Reserve looks at when it sets interest rates. And so the Federal Reserve wants to make as good monetary policy as possible, and it relies on these measures for its judgments about what's going on, both in how much inflation there is, but also how much economic growth there is. So when the dollar value of GDP goes up, it's really important to know how much of that is due to inflation and how much of that is due to the economy actually producing more and doing more. And that helps the Fed decide which is which, and then decide, does it need to raise interest rates or lower interest rates?
1: There have been changes to economic data collection, staffing at the Bureau of Labor Statistics, and a lot of other changes under the Trump administration in particular. How do these revisions, coming every year as they do, but fit in with this broader conversation about the accuracy of government data?
4: So these statistics are a public good, right? We pay for them.

0: them together because we all benefit from having them. And the quality of the data, you know, it is partially determined by how much money we're willing to spend on creating the data. All right. So BEA has been under a lot of budgetary pressure for the past few years. There's also the impact of underfunding at the Bureau of Labor Statistics, which has also had declining inflation-adjusted funding for the past 15 years. And the underfunding at the BLS has an impact on all of these. So underfunding the source agencies to the BEA certainly has an impact on this as well.
1: Erica Groshen is a senior economics advisor at the Cornell University School of Industrial and Labor Relations and a former BLS commissioner. Dr. Groshen, thank you.
0: You're welcome. It's a pleasure talking to you.
1: In Washington, I'm Kimberly Adams with the Marketplace Morning Report. 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
4: And Commonwealth Shakespeare Company, presenting A Midsummer Night's Dream. 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Redcoats meet shades of gray when an unlikely group of spies go behind enemy lines to turn the tide in America's fight for independence. 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
5: It's becoming the question of our age. Is that real or is it AI? What does it mean if we have to start questioning everything? 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Hi, I'm Todd Zwillick. From AI-generated doctors giving bad information to fake videos of the Iran war flooding social media, AI content is getting easier to make and a lot harder to spot. 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Have you been duped by AI? What happened? 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
6: Live from NPR News in Washington, I'm Janine Herbst. Stocks opened higher this morning after a big sell-off yesterday. NPR's Scott Horsley reports the Dow rose more than 350 points in early trading.
7: A new report from the Commerce Department shows the U.S. economy grew more slowly in April, May, and June than during the three previous months. Gross domestic product grew at an annual rate of 1.5% during the second quarter. Consumer spending remained strong, but investment grew more slowly. Consumer prices in June were up 3.7% from a year ago, according to the Commerce Department's inflation yardstick, which is closely watched by the Federal Reserve. Despite stubborn inflation, the central bank decided to leave its benchmark interest rate unchanged. There's mixed news from big tech companies. Microsoft reported better than expected profits, but Facebook's parent Meta fell short of forecast amid big spending on artificial intelligence. Scott Horsley, NPR News, Washington.
6: The U.S. struck Iran again overnight in response to Iran striking U.S. forces in Jordan. U.S. Central Command says it targeted military command centers, missile and drone facilities, and coastal surveillance sites. And Saudi Arabia has now joined U.S. military escalations against Iran-backed militias in Iraq. Michael Ratney with the Center for Strategic and International Studies has more on the Saudis' involvement.
8: If the war escalates, if especially if they're involved, I think they feel like the Iranians are going to target them. And at this point, the Saudis don't want their energy infrastructure targeted. There could be damage to water desalination facilities, to civilian population centers. It could be disastrous for their economy. They hate the Iranian regime, but they just want this war behind them, but in a way that protects their vital interests.
6: Michael Ratney speaking there on NPR's Morning Edition. Egypt says an American ship was in one of their ports and was set on fire by an apparent drone strike. Leaders in mental health care met with Trump administration officials yesterday, emphasizing the need to reform the country's behavioral health system to improve treatment for addiction and other mental health conditions. NPR's Will Stone has more.
9: Doctors from medical societies, insurance executives, and others signed a pledge as part of the administration's broader effort, the Great American Recovery Initiative. The health leaders participated in a series of roundtables with administration officials to discuss many of the challenges facing mental health providers. Together, they signed a voluntary pledge emphasizing the need to follow evidence-based practices and to ensure that mental health treatment is given the same attention as other chronic diseases. Health Secretary Robert F. Kennedy Jr. spoke briefly at the event, as did other top officials from the administration. All highlighted the need to reduce barriers to treatment, though the agency responsible for tackling substance use and addiction has faced disruption and cuts. Will Stone, NPR News.
6: The Dow's up 296 points. 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
10: Good morning. With the latest from the GBH newsroom, I'm Henry Santoro. A proposal aimed at bringing hospital care back to Norwood moved another step forward yesterday. Norwood Patch reports that lawmakers in the Massachusetts Senate passed an amended Norwood Hospital eminent domain bill, sending it back to the House after adopting new text from Senator Michael Rush, who serves Suffolk County. The bill would authorize the state to take the former Norwood Hospital property at 800 Washington Street by eminent domain to open the facility back up and restore access to health care. Norwood General Manager Tony Mazzucco calls the Senate vote a significant and deeply meaningful step forward for the region. And nurses, physicians, and other healthcare workers are holding an informal picket outside of Boston Medical Center today. The Massachusetts Nurses Association says doctors and nurses have negotiated new contracts with BMC for nearly 4 months without a resolution. And they're frustrated by negotiators' insufficient proposals to address burnout, retention, and recruitment. The event starts at 11:30 this morning. In sports, the Red Sox and A's wrap up their series tonight. Then it's on to L.A. for a weekend series with the Angels. The Red Sox are looking pretty good. In the forecast, more typical nasty weather today. Clouds, rain, and upper 60s today. Mostly cloudy and 80 degrees tomorrow. Mostly cloudy and low 80s on Saturday. We're at 65 right now in Boston, 65 Worcester, and 68 in Springfield. I'm Henry Santoro. 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
15: This is 1A. I'm Todd Zwillick in for Jen White. Been on the internet lately? Of course you have. Done some shopping, checked the news. Yeah, sure. Gotten fooled at least once by AI? More than likely. And when you got duped, you were not alone.
16: I fell for AI this morning. Yeah. And I literally accidentally reposted it. I don't even think I meant to repost it, but I did. And I'm getting DMs being like, girl, this is AI and you fell for it.
17: It's over. I fell for my first AI video today. Little cute bunnies jumping on a trampoline. It's cooked. It's over. There was 13 million likes on it. 13 million people also fell for it.
18: And then I showed it to my little brother and he's like, you know that's AI, right? No, I didn't know that was AI. And now I feel like I'm going to be one of those old people that gets scammed.
15: One poll by the data security company All About Cookies found that 77% of Americans say they've been duped by AI content. Sometimes it can be harmless enough, like that viral TikTok video of the bunnies jumping on a trampoline. Now it's racked up over 25 million likes. But AI has also been used maliciously, of course, creating disinformation in politics, in medicine and health, in breaking news events, and across the culture. AI is also faking out people in creative fields, from music to visual arts. And in education, teachers are raising the alarm about students using AI to cheat. Detection tools are out there to root out what's real from artificially created or enhanced, but can detection keep up with deception when AI is changing and improving so fast? Today, how can we tell AI apart from the genuine article? Are we entering an era beyond verifiable reality? And what does that mean for our public trust and our trust in each other? Some big questions to get to today with our panel. Joining us is Claire Leibowitz, Director of AI, Trust, and Society at the Partnership on AI. That's a nonprofit coalition of academic, civil society, and industry leaders committed to the responsible use of AI. She's also a PhD candidate at Oxford University. Claire, thanks for joining us.
19: Thanks for having me.
15: Matthew Stamm is here also. He's a professor in the Department of Electrical and Computer Engineering at Drexel University, where he leads the Multimedia and Information Security Lab. Professor Stamm, welcome to 1A.
20: Thanks so much for having me.
15: So very happy to have the two of you. Claire, help us understand the scope here. How often people are being duped by AI these days? Are they duped by certain kinds of content over others?
19: So that's a great question. And whether or not slop has AI or it doesn't is kind of hard to gauge. AI is in everything. Even this audio recording is being compressed potentially with AI tools. So the question of whether or not there's AI involved or not is not really the right one. The question is, how much is there fake material on the web, and how much are these new, easy to use tools that help us simulate reality or even cast doubt on real images being deployed widely? So we've had the capacity to manipulate and create slop for a really, really long time. Whether or not that's being fueled and to what degree is what's kind of harder to measure. So yes, we're seeing much more scale and the capacity to generate and this broader sense of distrust and confusion that will make people cast doubt on even real imagery. But it's really hard to quantify, but it's definitely way more out there. And the kind of monetization and speed and scale at which things go viral is making it even more complicated to catch up with.
15: You know, Claire, that montage we played at the top of the show was a bunch of young people, and it was designed to show that, no, it's not just one of those old people that gets duped by AI. Those were all young people complaining that they got duped. And I think the message there is that this is pervasive at this point.
19: Yeah, I think that's right. And it's not about age or expertise. The reality is these tools are so sophisticated that the things that maybe Matt and others would have said, like the hands looking strange or some of the artifacts, even at the technical level that media forensics experts like him use, we can't rely on those anymore because the technology has gotten so good at simulating reality. So even I, who've worked in this field for many years, when that Pope in the big marshmallow-like puffy jacket a few years back was going viral, that was plausible enough that he, in Italy, a very chic nation, was going to go around wearing that big puffy jacket. And even experts, the naked eye, whether you're young, whether you're expert, these tools are so good and they're embedded in all of the media almost as a recipe that we're seeing today.
15: So Matthew Stamm, talk about that. And Claire talks about, you know, it wasn't long ago, yes, that what you would look for is AI didn't know how to make hands. So you'd see a photo, it would have either eight fingers or the fingers were weird or they just didn't look quite right because you're human and you know what a hand is supposed to look like. You know, it's not the case anymore. I mean, AI's gotten much better at hands. It's gotten much better at a whole lot more. What's your sense at the speed at which AI is becoming just harder to detect now?
20: If you're talking about detecting it by looking for some visual inconsistency, I no longer trust my eyes. generative AI has gotten so good. We can't rely on seeing things like that extra finger or a weird texture in the background, or even with video. In the past, maybe about a year ago, you'd see odd motion physics, but that's starting to look very realistic. Instead, the way that researchers like myself work on detecting this is not looking for visual cues. It's looking for statistical traces that are left inside the image or video or audio signal by how the media is formed, either in a camera or in a generative AI system. We've seen so much money and research put into this technology that it's advancing at a pace that's pretty unparalleled. And this can be a really great thing because AI can enable a lot of really powerful tools for good, but these tools can be misused to create misleading media.
15: The types of detection tools that you're building, Matt, they don't try to detect eight fingers. You can't do that anymore. They're looking in the code. They're looking behind the scenes of the image. We're talking about maybe an image in this case, but there's other forms of AI too. Is there a form of AI that they're better at detecting versus others? Are they better at spotting a fake video than an AI-generated song? Does it matter if you're a detection computer?
20: Mm-hmm. Yeah, so the way we think about it is different ways that you can create or falsify media require different tools to detect them. So even within something like an image or a video, there's no one single approach to detect everything. At a high level, though, the way we think about it is when you create a piece of media, let's stick with images, whether it's in a camera or in a generative AI system, the processing inside the camera or the generative AI system leaves behind these statistical traces similar to how a criminal leaves behind fingerprints at a crime scene. We create a set of tools that look for these fingerprints, figure out how to pull them out and analyze them. The tricky thing is fingerprints left by an AI generator are very different than the fingerprints left by, I'm sorry, an AI image generator, very different than fingerprints left by an AI video generator. Or fingerprints left by Photoshop look very differently than fingerprints left by something like ChatGPT's image generator. Mm. So we have to make a lot of tools to test for a lot of different ways media can be fake.
15: Yeah. Claire Leibowitz, what are some of the other issues that these detection tools run up against? I mean, me, a layperson, is thinking of one right away, which is if the AI generation leaves behind fingerprints that the camera doesn't, you can write AI code to fix the fingerprints. Is that true?
19: So I think when we talk about first detection, not to get really wonky, but being able to gauge if something has been augmented, there are a lot of different technical methods for doing that. One is looking, as Matt described, at all these different artifacts or things in it. And one is actually called fingerprinting. So Matt used fingerprint almost as a way of colloquially describing it. But there are other ways to almost insert earlier on with an actual kind of pro-social goal, not just hoping that you can glean something from maybe a bad actor, actually injecting that fingerprint from the point of creation of the content so that you can have it travel over time. So different techniques have different susceptibility to manipulation, removal. So it depends on the technique. So when we say detection, that's kind of almost assuming that nobody added anything. You're just looking at the typical laws of physics in an image that you want to gauge from. What I will note, though, is detecting whether or not something has been augmented with AI says nothing about whether it's actually malicious or deceptive. Mm. And the example, and that's actually what matters to people. So there's one question, which is how good are these technical methods for even assessing the presence of AI or not? And then there's the question of how do you convey that degree of probability to a layperson who's working at the speed of the web and ultimately needs to decide, do I trust this or is it true or is it false? And we've seen lots. Sorry, go ahead.
15: No, I just wanted to ask Matt Stam before we go to a break. You developed some of these tools in your lab. It's obviously an industry. This is an arms race. That's what it sounds like to me. Detection versus deception. What does the detection industry look like right now, Matt Stam? How fast is it growing?
20: It's emerging very quickly. We are seeing a number of companies just starting. Right now, a lot of the leading work is coming out of academic labs, and there's some early companies working to transition that out. We'll see more in the future.
15: Steven emails this. The answer is actually very simple, but AI companies will never willingly agree to it. We have to require all AI output to come with a digital signature that identifies it. Then we don't need fancy detection tools at all. Steven, good point. Would AI companies ever agree to it? Would an independent actor using AI agree to use a watermark? I doubt it, but it's a great suggestion. We're going to talk more about how companies are using AI detection, social media, and in universities and other places as well. Matthew Stamm from Drexel University is with us, and Claire Leibowitz, Director of AI Trust and Society at the Partnership on AI. I'm Todd Zwillick. This is 1A from WAMU and NPR.

0: The countdown is on. Two Democrats, two visions, one high-stakes race for the U.S. Senate. Senator Ed Markey, U.S. Representative Seth Moulton. Hear them go head-to-head on the issues that matter most. Don't miss the Massachusetts Democratic primary debate, hosted by GBH News and Boston 25 News. 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
5: Welcome back. It's 1A. I'm Todd Zwillick. We're talking about AI fakes and detections with Claire Leibowitz, Director of AI Trust and Society at the Partnership on AI. She's also a PhD candidate at Oxford University. Matthew Stamm is with us, a professor at the Department of Electrical and Computer Engineering at Drexel University, where he also leads the Multimedia and Information Security Lab. And we've been hearing from lots of you. Patty in South Carolina emails to say, for a while, there were a bunch of AI videos popping up that showed someone driving by a hurt animal, stopping and miraculously healing those various animals. I have friends who believed they were real. I would try to flag the ways to tell them that they were fake. I'm not sure that really helped them pay more attention to the videos. Patty, thanks for that message. And we got this from Debbie.
6: I feel that anytime we hear or read AI-generated information, it should be identified as such. Should have a little disclaimer somewhere that says AI assisted or AI generated. And I think that that should be across the board.
5: Yes, a couple of you have had that suggestion. Stephen had the same suggestion before the break. Let's bring in Hadass Gold, AI correspondent at CNN. Hi, Hadass.
7: Hey, great to be with you.
5: Well, you heard the suggestion from our listeners just there, Hadass. Social media platforms, they've been toying with labeling AI content. Meta had an announcement in 2024 that it would start labeling content that it indicates was AI generated. It's been, I think, criticized for inconsistency, false labels. It's not perfect. What's the state of AI labeling, at least on social media? How good is it? How helpful is it?
7: So pretty much all social media platforms these days have some sort of AI labeling where it applies a visible tag that might say AI info, which might be anything from AI was helped use to edit it to something was completely AI generated. And all of these different platforms use some variation of either they ask the user to apply a tag when they've used AI themselves, but they also use hidden industry standard AI markers within the files themselves, meaning that they have systems that will scan what you upload to try and figure out the sort of within the, you know, within the data that can signal to them that this was inauthentic in some way. But they are not perfect, as we've seen. And there are also, you know, users are getting good at finding ways around this. And I myself have seen plenty of content that I am nearly 1000% sure is AI generated that does not have a label on it. And you just have to be aware that these labels are not perfect and that obviously labels are helpful. Sometimes it doesn't even matter. People might kind of not see the label, not care about it. But just know that, you know, even if something doesn't have a label on social media, it doesn't mean that it is for sure 100% authentic content.
5: Yeah, I mean, Hadas, just in the last week, you saw this one, I'm sure. I saw a video that depicted President Trump trying to get into his limo, the Beast, and then like collapsing into a heap and having to be helped up by a Secret Service agent. Looked totally real. It was completely fake. I mean, I saw it 50 times on various feeds. It didn't have a label on it.
7: Yeah, and that's what's really difficult about all of this is that sometimes something being AI generated doesn't necessarily mean that it is from scratch AI generated, because you can use AI editing for actual videos.
5: Yeah, so and I think in this situation they did, because there was a companion video of, yes, Trump getting into the Beast that was just like it, but it was modified.
7: Exactly. So they just edit and modified it. And, you know, there's a lot of technical aspects, which I'm sure your other guests can go into, of maybe why the scanning tools might not catch those or how that all works. But it's a cat and mouse game for these platforms to try and catch up and try to label everything. You just have to think about the sheer amount that is being uploaded at any 1 second on all these platforms. And, you know, people just need to be kind of smart consumers and not believe everything that they see. Just like, you know, if you were watching late night commercials and they'd be like, as seen on TV, look at this amazing product and what it can do. I think people realize that not all of those products do exactly what they can do. And not everything that you see on social media should be taken as real.
5: Yeah, not everybody buys those products can do everything they say. But again, those products make millions of dollars before the infomercial's over. So it's a conundrum. Let's go back to our voicemail. Here's Jesse in Kansas.
8: There are always going to be tips coming out about how to spot AI, but it really doesn't matter because it's always just going to be improving and changing.
5: So Matthew Stamm, what about that? I've already sort of used the term arms race. I don't know if it's quite appropriate, this battle between deception and detection. But Hadas just described this Trump video, you know, a combination of reality and AI that didn't have a label. And Jesse says, look, this is moving so fast, we're never going to quite get there. What does that dynamic look like?
9: Yeah, so I hesitate to say it's an arms race, because an arms race means that the AI companies are trying to actively outgun detection companies. In several cases, they're actively working with governments and other folks to try to make their what comes out of their generators more detectable. The real challenge is that generative AI is one of the hottest research topics in the world. It's viewed as a major economic driver, and the amount of money and talent working in this area is making progress in that area so fast. It's nearly impossible to keep up. At the same time, we're still thinking about this in kind of an old way of information security. So I think that labels and watermarks are really helpful tools, but this is all assuming that the information that you're getting comes from a known and trusted party that's going to put in a watermark or a label or some external security measure. But I don't think that's the way that we encounter information nowadays. Much of the time, we see information from an unknown or untrusted party. It might be AI generated, but it might not be AI generated by a Western tech company like Google or OpenAI. They don't have any requirement to buy into trust or provenance ecosystems, but we still have to contend with that media. So we're seeing the emergence of a really new information security problem, and we're still scrambling to catch up with this, not only technically, but also socially.
5: Let's talk about the social problem, Claire. I mean, Matt puts his finger on it. Everybody stipulated that a lot of times you can no longer tell what's real. Claire, you're in the business, and you said Matt, it was you who said you don't even trust your own eyes. So where does this go, do you think, Claire, socially? Education's important, what to watch out for. Remaining skeptical of everything that crosses our screen has a big social cost of public trust, doesn't it?
10: That's absolutely right. And this is a term we've been thinking about for many years called the liar's dividend, which is the idea that just the sheer possibility of augmenting content with AI and the ease of that makes it super simple to just use plausible deniability to cast doubt on video evidence of human rights abuses or actual political crowd sizes, as we've seen in the past, or just to say that real content is fake. So this broader social distrust in real media and beyond is something we have to be really mindful of. And all of the examples that we just heard are going to actually be mandated. The European Union's AI Act is going to affect this summer, and it mandates AI labels across all of the platform infrastructure that Hadas was describing that they've already adopted. But what we've seen in some of our case study work with the companies at the Partnership on AI is actually that if we label everything, it's just going to be so ubiquitous that it's going to mean nothing to people. Google reported that the more they labeled content as best they could and adhered to these kind of norms, actually people were more trusting of unlabeled content to this point, that you can't just assume, as Hadas said, that just because something's unlabeled mean it's automatically truthful. So I worry about kind of as the technology is just so enmeshed in what we're seeing, the skepticism being not just healthy skepticism, but over skepticism. And also some companies are resorting to just placing salient labels on high stakes contexts like health or civics, because they don't want people to ignore these labels. They want them to be present, but worry that if they're on everything, we ultimately will just create a degree of distrust that actually backfires and makes people confused.
5: Hadas Gold, I'm interested in how you're thinking through this because of where you're situated in the world. You cover AI, of course. You've also covered politics in the past around the world and here in the United States. You work for a major television network. You're in on editorial meetings with your bosses. How are you thinking through and what are editors saying about verifying content, knowing what to believe, how to report on it? You've got a problem sort of going both ways, it seems to me.
7: Yeah, we would never report on something that we saw on social media without going directly to the sources and talking to people who were either physically there or who took the video. We have a whole team here that works to verify these types of videos, especially when we're talking about disaster zones or, you know, conflict zones. We do not take anything that's been on social media without going through a meticulous process of geolocating everything. And even then, just being very careful of what we're seeing, just in case anything has been edited. And the best way, you know, as journalists to get around this is to just use reporting and pick up the phone, call people directly, you know, actually talk to them and make sure that you're getting the story from multiple sources, multiple angles as much as possible before you report anything. We would never report on a video, for example, of President Trump, you know, falling with, and, you know, thankfully he has a press pool with him, without talking directly to people there. You know, this is a big deal during the assassination attempt on President Trump, where there's a lot of theories and stories flying around, and maybe there's videos going around, and you have to stick with, you know, the actual, you know, eyes on the ground who can tell you what they saw.
5: That's Hadas Gold, who covers AI for CNN. Claire Lieberwitz, director of AI Trust and Society, their Partnership on AI, is also with us. And Matthew Stamm, professor at the Department of Electrical and Computer Engineering at Drexel University in Philadelphia, PA. I'm Todd Zwillick. You're listening to 1A. Well, we got this message from Ingo, who says, what if I created an AI image, let's say, of a senator in the hospital? Then I print a high-quality print of this fake. Now I take a picture of that image. Can we detect that? Matthew Stamm, you're smiling, and I think you're smiling because Ingo is making a reference, I think, to Senator Mitch McConnell, a recent, I'll call it a proof of life photo that was published because he's been in the hospital, he's been sick, and he hasn't been able to return to the Senate. And you have been involved in efforts to detect with the news media whether that photo was indeed real or fake, because the amount of, I can't even call it skepticism, the churn of conspiracy theorizing around that photo was instant and was right across social media when it came out.
9: Yeah. So I was asked to help verify that image by a couple different news agencies last week when that came out. What we found from looking at that is we did not find evidence that that was AI generated or AI modified. A couple caveats, though. When people like me or commercial entities examine something, the best we can say is we haven't found evidence that something's fake. It doesn't mean that it's real. Mm-hmm. It also doesn't mean that it's, we can't figure out when an image is captured. For that particular image, it appears to be real. One of my colleagues also was able to trace down the newspaper that Mitch McConnell was holding. And it was, I think, a recent copy, maybe that day's copy of the Washington Post. So we're pretty confident that that's real. One of the big problems you brought up, though, is even when something is real, there's so much speculation around whether something is AI generated or not. Sometimes it doesn't matter if something is real. You've already undermined trust in the information that you see. Really, what we're seeing is a big change in the way we view information. And that's come about, I think, because of how quickly we've transitioned from an image being real capture of reality to something that's really malleable by just about anyone with no particular technical skill.
5: Yeah, Hannah writes in to say, I'm concerned not only are people being fooled by AI, people are also able to use that distrust of what we see to dismiss what's real. Claire, that's what you called the liar's dividend. Claire, what did you see in the McConnell proof of life photo story trying to verify? Matt makes the point, because we didn't find evidence that it's fake doesn't necessarily mean it's real. Everyone was publishing images. Oh, look at the way the shirt folds. He's wearing gingham, and the hash marks don't go the right way, or this was taken at another point and I can prove it. It just the verifiability story became the story.
10: Mm-hmm. And we saw this years ago, where I never thought my career would intersect with the royal family. And you may remember there was an image of Kate Middleton that everyone thought was fake after she hadn't been photographed for a while. And it was the same thing, that when there's conspiratorial energy and it's a public figure, there's just going to become an entire almost layperson forensics collective effort. And that's just going to change the fabric of how we understand what we see. I guess I was interested in what it reveals about how people decide if they trust media and the way in which information flows today. Something we forget as we're fixated on verifying the artifact itself is how information flows through algorithmic recommendation and virality and monetization of some of these platforms. The question of how we share all of these conspiratorial posts and how they get amplified algorithmically is one that I think can really throttle the story beyond just having folks like Matthew ultimately, you know, playing evaluating where content comes from. A second point is that people are ultimately looking to other people they trust. I don't know exactly the code that Matthew is running in order to verify if content is AI generated or not, but I trust him. I know he's a professor. I've met him several times, and I trust his output. And there's some kind of gravity that comes with a technical signal. We've seen this with Substack, where they both have an author disclosure and they have a technical signal. But there's a worry that the technical signal will both have this kind of imprimatur that people will trust more. So I find it fascinating about what it reveals about our general skepticism, the way people turn to experts still, whether it's a journalist or it's a media forensicist now serving almost as a journalist in this moment, and also just the general distrust that gets kind of amplified and intensified on the web.
5: We're going to go to a break, so just one quick thought, Matt, but part of Ingo's email and the question that stood out, can't I create something by AI, then take a photograph of it to get rid of the fingerprints that you mentioned at the top of the show, and then pass that off as real so that you can't detect it?
9: There are ways to figure out if something is a photograph of a screen or a photograph of a printout. We can get into some of that after the break.
5: Okay, you don't seem worried. I can see the look on your face that you feel like, oh, I can detect that.
9: I might be able to detect that, but there's lots of ways that media can be falsified that's very challenging to detect right now.
5: We're going to talk more about it. We're also going to talk about AI fakes in the world of art and in academia, cheating and detection of students who use AI in the classroom. It's a big problem. Claire Leibowitz is with us, Hadass Gold of CNN, and Matthew Stamm of Drexel University. Stick with us. I'm Todd Zwillick. This is 1A.

0: I'm Edgar B. Herwick III. Today on the Curiosity Desk, it's a bird, it's a plane, it's a... fairy? In the past 5 years, we've seen the number of ferries on the Boston Harbor double. As we deal with red line shutdowns, phantom buses, and rush hour traffic, we ask, are we in the midst of a ferry renaissance?
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4: 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We'll talk with Suffolk County District Attorney Kevin Hayden, plus political analyst Chuck Todd and MIT President Sally Kornbluth. 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
7: Welcome back. I'm Todd Zwillick. Let's get back to our conversation about the state of AI deception and detection tools, public trust in AI, and what it all means with how we interact with the fast-changing technology. We're here with Hadass Gold, AI correspondent at CNN, Claire Leibowitz, director of AI Trust and Society at the Partnership on AI, and Matthew Stamm, professor in the Department of Electrical and Computer Engineering at Drexel University. I want to talk about art. I want to talk about school. Before we get there, let's just stay on politics for 1 second. It's super important. You know, back in the LA mayor's race back in June, supporters of Republican candidate Spencer Pratt generated a bunch of AI videos. They got a lot of play online. One of them shows women in a Pilates class. Again, this is all fake, admitting that, yes, they're voting for Spencer Pratt.
8: Did someone mention Spencer Pratt? No? No. Oh, because I'm actually voting for him.
9: Oh, so are we.
7: Now, Hadass Gold, these went viral. Some people understood that they were fake. It got a lot of juice just sort of in meta coverage for the campaign. In Washington, President Trump deploys AI-generated photos in social media all the time. They're usually so over the top and jokey that everybody understands that they're fake. But again, when worlds collide, the use of AI and the coverage of politics is starting to become inextricably linked. I know you verify everything. How is this affecting political coverage?
10: Spencer Pratt was not shying away and was just like, these were obviously AI videos. And I think in that sense, they were similar to any political ad that you would have seen from a few, you know, from years past, the Daisy ad, where it's obviously like a created situation. And they're just, it's just so much cheaper and easier to do it now. I'm sure some people might have believed that they were real. But in Spencer Pratt's case, it's just about, you know, taking his narrative and turning it into something that's going to go viral, like just an ad in a way that people will share. And that's the point. Obviously, he wasn't as successful. And I think that he had a lot of other things going for him, former reality star, that these videos kind of just built upon. But we are definitely going to be seeing more and more AI-generated or AI-edited ads in politics. One thing that I've seen, or I saw recently, and I don't remember exactly who it was, but what they did is they took real audio from, I think, their opponent and then used AI-generated videos of the actual person, very easy to do, especially if they're a public person, to match with the audio. So they weren't making anything up. It just, this wasn't actually something that was caught on video. It was just audio. But obviously, the message was good enough, and they wanted to match it to the voice. There are, you know, starting to be rules around if you're using AI generation in political videos. I believe that Google has rules around it. You're going to have to label these things. But this is still very much like emerging and new, and especially as the midterms come up, we're going to see plenty, I'm sure, plenty of incidences of AI being used in political ads, whether it's to completely make something up or, as I said, to kind of edit something together to create a narrative that maybe didn't exist before.
7: And Hadass, you've covered Israel over the summer. Benjamin Netanyahu, Prime Minister of Israel, I believe, had not been seen for a few days, like, gave a speech about Iran. The first question for a lot of people wasn't, what does this mean for Iran and Israel? It was like, is that even real? And there was an enormous amount of coverage on whether that was even actually him.
10: Yeah, that was sort of crazy to me. But I think it's similar to the Mitch McConnell thing. I mean, I had people who, you know, are work in politics elsewhere who were asking me completely seriously, is he actually alive? Is it AI generated? And I think it just goes to show the absolute just like disillusionment that a lot of people have, not only with politics, but with everything they see about whether it's real or not. And it's, you know, I think these days it's going to get even harder and harder for, if you're trying to prove something, that there's just going to be a certain segment of the population that will just not believe it unless they see it, unless they're like literally physically there. Because these days, even something that you're watching like a live stream of can easily be filtered or edited in some way. And I'm hopeful that at some point there will be some way that we can like do a really good job of really proving not that something was AI generated, but that something was totally real. And there's plenty of companies out there that are working on these sort of verification tools that in theory would help prove that a real human was behind something.
7: So that's AI in the news and in politics, verification of what's real. Let's talk about art, because more and more human expression, oops, might not be fully human at all.
11: Yeah. Hi, my name is Raymond. I live in Miami Beach. I've been composing music for decades, and I'm really jumping on the AI bandwagon. And my whole sense of, you know, that people want to detect if AI is writing the music, who cares? At the end of the day, if it's a great track, it's a great track.
12: Hi, my name is Ronald Cole. I live in Miami for the time being. I use AI currently and have for the last 8 months to finish out or render some songs that I've written. I've written well over 1,200 in my lifetime.
7: Thank you for those messages. Claire, these are instances of people using AI within the creation of their own art. They can do that if they want to. Use a synthesizer, not a piano, I suppose. Not fully AI generated, but creating art with the help of this technology. How do you think about the distinction for artists and for those of us who consume art?
13: So I think there are shifting cultural norms in this realm. And it's interesting that the two Miami folks who just spoke, the audience members, were saying it doesn't really matter as long as it's good. I've been observing kind of the opposite, this kind of sense that there's a privileging of artistic expression now in an age where AI usage is so abundant. There's kind of this privileging. Someone, a colleague of mine, described fully human-produced art as being kind of the heirloom tomato of content, that it's going to kind of be analogous to the slow food movement. And we see that. I mentioned the Pangram and Substack kind of orientation with like authorship and how people want their creation. Writing is a creative, expressive act, just like music, to ultimately be marked as being deeply human. So I see kind of actually the opposite. But what's interesting is in a lot of the Western policy regimes that are deeply concerned about stifling creative expression and not enabling people to use AI for all these really pro-social uses, there are carve-outs in the AI labeling protocols for art. So if you're an artist, you don't have to follow, for instance, in Europe, as kind of doctrinal, the AI labeling regime, as if you're just someone creating a deep fake to share on social media for non-expressive purposes. And the idea is they don't want it to interfere with the art, but we should still be telling people in the art in an expressive way that it was augmented with AI. But the last thing this brings up is to what extent does augmentation with AI warrant disclosure? Do I need to tell you that I brainstormed for a few minutes for this radio conversation with Claude at the top of the conversation? I know that's not art, but if I'm an artist, do I need to talk about my brainstorming process, my title creation? What is it that actually we feel as people kind of discredits the creative contribution when it's been augmented with technology? Because we haven't done that for Google search or for other things that might be inherent to our creative process.
7: Well, so, the artists are chiming in here. Al from Texas says this: I value and take pride in my ability to craft written expression without the need for AI to think for me. It saddens me that someone might misread a letter I had written as having been mechanically produced by something, not someone. Such a letter has no heart and no soul. And we got this from Tom in Baltimore.
14: I, as an illustrator and artist, I am a small-time illustrator and artist. I am already seeing AI impinge upon my work because it is cheaper for the nonprofit groups that I have always served. It's still cheaper for them to go to ChatGPT. I think this goes beyond jobs. It's a metaphysical problem. It's a problem about the identity of humanity, the identity of what we are here for. And what is technology here for but to serve human beings?
7: Matt Stamm, he raises a metaphysical and a human question. There's also a legal question. This has already gotten into copyright. There's already been a case of copyright infringement from a viral song on TikTok until it was shown that the voice was AI generated. It prompted huge backlash. What do you see as the primary challenges when it comes to detecting AI made in art?
15: Well, there's a number of both technical challenges as well as social challenges. I think really at the heart of this, though, it's us grappling with what we view as acceptable use of a new tool. So we've used computers in art production for a long time. Computer music has its roots back in at least the 1970s and is involved in a lot of production, music production today. So when we think about, is music made by AI, is this somebody creatively using a new tool, or are they using it to just rip off someone else's content? And we see that a lot more in visual media, where we have image generation tools that can make images in the explicit style of certain artists. This isn't really a technical challenge, it's a social challenge. And we need to think about new legal and social frameworks for this, because we've seen this technology outpace our thinking about how art or media is created and modified.
7: That's Matthew Stamm. He's a professor at Drexel University. Hadass Gold from CNN is with us, and Claire Leibowitz from the Partnership on AI. I'm Todd Zwillick. You're listening to 1A. Well, we've touched on media, of course, social media, the world of news and politics, art. We have to stop by the classroom, where AI and AI detection is becoming a huge issue. Here are a couple of examples. Brown University, just recently, one professor said that most of his students in his class likely used AI to cheat and earned perfect scores or near perfect scores on their midterms. He changed the final exam to in-person. And when he did it, 18 students dropped the class, 9 didn't take the test, rather than be caught, presumably, with what they'd been doing, which is using AI. Here's another example, Alcorn State University in Mississippi just reported this week, where a history professor caught 32 out of 35 of his students using AI and failed them all on that section of the exam. That's 90% of the class, Hadass Gold. How much is AI shaking up the world of academics and the classroom?
10: I think this is a huge, huge issue for schools, you know, not just universities, but across the board, where, you know, we've always dealt

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1: Work. So the challenge for universities now is not just, you know, completely ban AI from everything, but figuring out a way that it can work together. And I think that there's some places that are starting to figure that out, where they are teaching AI as part of it, where exams, like we might see more and more kind of old school exams, where now it's all done, you know, in the classroom, either on air-gapped computers or on, you know, pen and paper. University of Chicago has completely banned laptops and electronics, I believe, from all their first year classes now. One student of each class will be allowed to be the note taker. That one student is actually allowed to use, you know, AI transcription services to help take notes from the professor. Everybody else has to be without electronics. And this is part of, you know, the effort to combat, you know, the use of AI so that students are still actually learning and understanding what is happening. And I've seen, you know, professors and teachers starting to use all sorts of little tricks to try and determine what's being AI generated. They're putting in prompt injections, which is when they kind of put in an instruction, a hidden instruction to an AI. One I read about was like, use the word Madagascar in this answer.
2: Yeah, that was the Alcorn State case in Mississippi that I just mentioned.
1: Hidden, exactly.
2: Say Madagascar, and the kids handed in papers on the Industrial Revolution that said Madagascar. Made no sense.
1: Exactly, completely unrelated, and that's the way they can see it and find it. And so it's again, you know, just this balancing act for the education system where students need to understand what this technology is, how to use it, similar to, you know, when they're figuring out how to use the internet and Wikipedia and the like, and we all learned how to use that. But this is on such a different scale and challenge for the education system.
2: So before we go then, let's talk about some solutions. I'd like to hear a thought from Matt first, and then Claire, maybe you get the last word. Matthew, you teach AI at university. You've encountered everything we're talking about in Mississippi and at Brown University. Huge case in Mexico where potentially 75,000 students cheated. They canceled exams for like an entire national university. What do you see as potential solutions for detection and a rethinking of AI in the classroom?
3: Yeah, I don't think detection tools, particularly for text, are good enough for us to really rely on them on their own to figure out if content from students is AI generated or not. But I think we need to really rethink how we use AI and how we teach about it. So when I teach courses on, say, advanced probability, I have in-class exams, so they learn the theory, but then I have assignments where I encourage them to use AI tools that they'll use in industry. We need to think about how to teach students critical thinking, but how to leverage these tools when they go off in the real world.
2: Claire, I want to give you the final thought and one last word here about how we can feel a little bit more secure in this increasingly disorienting space.
4: So ultimately, I think we got to rely on real people to understand what's real and what's not. So much of what we've heard is the solution space is thinking about the people in our community, our networks, journalists, others who have kind of thought about epistemic questions for a really long time, and just being critical thinkers. So whether that's in how we train our students to grow up as civically minded and engaged, trusting in accurate information in their daily lives, I think there's something humbling and amazingly hopeful about how we can all rely on each other and expertise from many different facets.
2: That's Claire Leibowitz. I want to thank you, Matthew Stamm from Drexel and Hadass Gold from CNN. This show was produced by Michelle Harvin, and this program comes to you from WAMU, part of American University in Washington, distributed, as I always say, by the humans at NPR. I'm Todd Zwillick. We'll talk more soon. This is 1A.

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3: 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Denied the basic human right of a disability pension, a caravan of activists with disabilities crossed the Andes in order to be heard. 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
4: Adults with intellectual and developmental disabilities face some of the highest unemployment rates in the workforce. In Haverhill, one nonprofit is trying to change that through food.
5: There is a candidate pool of people that are very skilled and reliable, and we overlook that a lot of times.
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6: I'm Jim Browdy, head on BPR and GBH and NEP, and we all saw the spectacle in Congress yesterday as the GOP once again used Dr. Anthony Fauci as the midterm distraction punching bag. What was your reaction to the hearings and the abuse? Call or text. Then we'll get political analyst Chuck Todd on board. He'll talk about the Justice Department consulting with a mobster in their attempt to convict former FBI Director Comey as threatening the president. Plus, Suffolk County DA Kevin Hayden joins us as he runs for re-election.
7: I'm Marjorie Egan. In the second hour, we'll speak with MIT President Sally Kornbluth about how Trump-induced challenges are really hurting the research that's going on at MIT. Then it's Boston Globe COO Dan Krogmalik on a journalist shield bill that's crawling through the State House again. And finally, am I the a-hole? Who's the bigger jerk? The after-hours work texter or the person who wants to be left alone? Weigh in next on BPR.
8: Live from NPR News in Washington, I'm Janine Herbst. At least 8 people are dead, dozens wounded, as Russia pounded Ukraine overnight with hundreds of drones and missiles. NPR's Greg Myrie has more.
9: President Volodymyr Zelensky warned in a late-night post on social media that Russia was planning a major attack. Hours later, the bombing began with missile and drone fire on multiple cities, including the capital, Kyiv. The deadliest attack was in the central city of Kryvyi Rih, where local officials said 6 members of an extended family were killed. The bombardment came 2 days after Zelensky met President Trump at the White House and asked for more air defense weapons. Russia carries out airstrikes nightly and periodically unleashes a massive barrage in an attempt to overwhelm Ukraine's limited air defenses. Greg Myrie, NPR News, Kyiv.
8: The number of people excused from the Trump administration's new state Medicaid work requirement rules is small, smaller than even some conservative states wanted. Catherine Houghton of KFF Health News has more.
10: By January, millions of people will have to prove they're either working, volunteering, or going to school to keep Medicaid's low-cost health coverage. States like Montana initially planned to give people who are homeless a pass, but the federal government says that's not allowed.
11: My Medicaid is still active, but when are they going to cut that off from me? I can't get employed. How am I supposed to survive?
10: Taiwan Pugh has been living without housing in Missoula, Montana, since his wife's death last year. He has seizures that make it hard to keep a job. People like Pugh could still qualify for a medical exemption, but that would take a paper trail of proof, which is especially hard for people without steady access to housing and health care.
8: The head of FIFA is setting a September 19th deadline for world soccer federations to join a venture bankrolled by the brother of President Trump's son-in-law, Jared Kushner. NPR's John Stolness says the plan is drawing strong negative reaction from many of those governing bodies.
12: The European soccer body, UEFA, calls the move by FIFA President Gianni Infantino a scheme and says the World Cup is not FIFA's to sell. The plan to create a $20 billion subsidiary to run the World Cup would be backed by Joshua Kushner's investment firm Thrive Capital. In a video selling the potential arrangement, Infantino pitched the idea as a way to grow the sport for everyone.
13: If and only if it is approved by the majority of our 211 member associations and FIFA Council, it would be a FIFA-owned and controlled subsidiary consolidating FIFA's commercial and event operations.
12: Asian Federation officials are also against the move.
8: NPR's John Stolness reporting. 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
14: Good morning. With the latest from the GBH newsroom, I'm Henry Santoro. After hours of testimony from residents in Cambridge last night, the Cambridge City Council has postponed a decision on whether to temporarily reinstate ShotSpotter, a gunshot detection system the city stopped using in May. The Crimson reports the policy order introduced by Councillors E. Denise Simmons and Timothy Flaherty that followed the fatal shooting of a city employee, Xavier Batista, would restore ShotSpotter while Cambridge conducts a broader public review of public safety technology. However, last night, nearly 50 residents spoke in public comment, with some calling for the system's return, while others are arguing that Cambridge should instead invest in other violence prevention programs. No word yet on when a final decision will be made. And as electric bikes become increasingly popular here in Massachusetts, police, doctors, and state officials are trying to keep safety rules top of mind. Norwood Patch reports that in the Massachusetts town of Milford, police have responded to more than 80 e-bike-related incidents so far this year. They say the incidents include disturbances, reckless operation reports, and other safety concerns. The local increase comes as Massachusetts Governor Maura Healey's proposed Ride Safe Act seeks to clarify how Massachusetts regulates e-bikes and scooters, mopeds, and other micro-mobility devices. Police say when riders travel at excessive speeds, they weave through traffic, ride in pedestrian areas, or operate modified bikes, the risk of a serious crash or tragedy increases significantly. 66 degrees in Boston, 70 in Springfield. This is GBH News.
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7: 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I am Marjorie Egan. 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Andrew Cabral and Juliet Akine will be hosting at the BPL tomorrow. Jim and I have the day off. Susan, our media maven, Sue O'Connell, will be calling in. She's been covering the Lindsay Clancy trial. Yeah. She'll be calling in to Andrea and Juliet. August 11th, the Attorney General will be with us at the Boston Public Library. And the next day, August 12th, at the library with the mayor of the city of Boston. Hello, Jim.
6: Hey there, Marjorie. How are you?
7: Excellent, thank you.
6: Good. So by now, I'm assuming you've seen and heard clips from yesterday's congressional hearings with Dr. Anthony Fauci, the 85-year-old former government scientist for, what, 50 years he worked for serving the government? 50
7: something
6: years,
7: like that.
6: Something like that. Who refused to answer questions. He claimed the Fifth Amendment. We'll talk about that in a minute as to why, in the face of being, let's be kind, aggressively being questioned by Republicans about the COVID pandemic. Here's Ohio Republican Bernie Moreno doing his best imitation of a foul-mouthed teenager, apparently still very upset about the mask mandates from 6 years ago.
16: Who the f*** do you think you were for doing that? It is a total disgrace what you did to this country. And if my Democrat colleagues are standing there defending you, I hope the voters of the United States of America watch the clips of every one of you doting on a guy who was more interested in being a celebrity than saving American people.
6: Did Senator Moreno ask anything about the disgrace that was Trump's homicidal behavior during COVID, I missed that part. Dr. Senator Rand Paul, chair of the committee, has spent years attacking Fauci, saying he should be criminally charged, alleging he covered up the origins of COVID and claiming he's partly responsible for its cause. Martin and I found it to be a nauseating display. By the way, if you want to ask questions, you should, of course, ask serious questions. It was performative attack mode Republicanism. And in our conclusion, we want to know what you think. It's purely an attempt. They're facing this potential crushing defeat, the Republicans, in the midterms. So they decide it's better to try to relitigate the past than to talk about the current and the future. Descent into World War III, the hidden contents of the Epstein files, the state of the economy. What did you make of yesterday's hearing? Give us a call or text us at 877-301-8097. I think it's fair to say, from my perspective, the worst of a horrible Congress yesterday on display. And I'll say it just one more time. If you have questions that matter to you and the American people, and you're an elected official, ask them. But don't do this thing. Who the F do you think? Who is this Moreno trying to impress? Again, like a little teenager. I assume it's either Trump.
7: I never heard the F word screamed.
6: In a question, yeah. I don't know if I have.
7: I think that may be a new.
6: Well, Trump, by the way, used it on Fox News yesterday.
7: He did
6: when talking about
7: News.
6: Iran. Yeah, that's what did. These tough guys do.
7: I mean, you kind of, you know, you don't know what to expect from President Trump.
6: So what do you think of yesterday's thing?
7: What I thought is here's a guy who spent 40 or 50 years, whatever it is, in public service to the United States of America. You know, he was so impressive during the AIDS epidemic and the AIDS crisis. He got the Presidential Medal of Freedom
6: from whom?
7: George W. Bush. And by the way, George W. Bush was not exactly a big liberal. And that's sort of kind of like the Congressional Medal of Honor. That's a military thing.
6: Yeah.
7: Presidential Medal of Freedom is kind of the highest thing you can get as a civilian. But here he's devoted his whole life to this. And yeah, did people make mistakes during the COVID epidemic? Yes, they did. It was an unknown virus. We didn't know what to expect. So first they were saying we don't need masks, and they were saying we do need masks. We didn't know if you had to wash all the, you know, the groceries when they got home from the grocery store. Then we found out it was airborne. It was an unknown virus. So mistakes were made. But this is part of a pattern of led by Trump of going after good people doing their jobs. Jack Smith, the prosecutor who led the prosecutions against President Trump. The prosecutors beneath him who were following orders by doing this. Going after Comey in this ridiculous, we're going to talk about this later, with Chuck
6: 8647.
7: Todd. Going after Letitia James. Everybody said Biden should never have given people pardons. Well, it's a good thing Biden did give a pardon to Anthony Fauci, because look what he would have been, they would have been sending him off to prison. I mean, these people are unbelievable. You do your job to the best of your ability, and then for the Trump administration and these Republican senators, you face going to jail.
6: Can I explain something and then have you explain another before we get to your calls at 877-301-8097? We'll play more sound from the hearing if you missed it in a minute. Is people may say, well, if he was given a pardon by Biden, why does he have to take the fifth? Well, if it is found that technically he lied to Congress, obviously he's not covered by the pardon. And the feeling that he expressed yesterday is that people like Rand Paul have been out to get him for so long criminally that every word has to be parsed perfectly or you're in big trouble. That's
7: the
6: one.
7: The legal expert said that the pardon would not protect Fauci from being accused of lying under oath. And the pardon only goes up to January 25th,
6: right.
7: 2025. It is now obviously
6: there's 2026. One other thing, though, that people brought. His diaries disclosed.
7: Yeah.
6: And there's some things that at first, well, explain what's in the diaries and explain what your reaction to
7: him
6: was.
7: Well, he's talking in there, and this was a personal diary. Many people have kept personal diaries. Mm-hmm. And all of a sudden, instead of just being a doctor over there doing the stuff in public health, you know, all these celebrities are want to talk to him. Brad Pitt is playing him on Saturday Night mm-hmm. Live. Now, I don't know about you, Jim, but maybe if, I don't know, Gwyneth Paltrow was playing me on Saturday Night Live, I might think that was pretty cool, and I might write it in my diary too. They're painting him into a guy that was reveling in his celebrity. By the way, let's play a little bit.
6: By the way, if you think that's aberrational, can I tell you what our lives are like?
7: Yeah.
6: When we have, let me pick an example. We've had Jane Fonda on the show a few times.
7: Yeah.
6: When Jane Fonda's on, we've tried to do straight interviews that are interesting to you and us. And I can tell you what happens. We get in the car. I call Marjorie in the car and I say, I can't believe we just spent 20 minutes with Jane Jane Fonda.
17: And there was a time I disgraced myself when Alex Baldwin called. And, you know,
6: Here that day. I wasn't.
17: You were not here that day.
6: She decides in advance how she's going to take him on the phone call with his daughter.
17: 12 years old. It was disgusting.
6: And then essentially it was a love fest where Alec Baldwin was asking Marjorie questions.
17: Marjorie. You and I could get together at the Fall River Knitting Mills. Oh, Alex, when can we go? You know, I mean, it was a natural human thing for him to be kind of surprised at all these celebrities suddenly saying great things about him, because this is not the life he lived. Now, we can all remember Josh Hawley. He was the guy that was waving to all the rioters, you know, clenched fist going into January 6th. He was a big, tough guy.
6: It's my favorite video.
17: And then as soon as the rioters came inside the Capitol, we saw him running the 100-yard dash like an Olympian to get away from them. So here he is. Here is Missouri Senator Josh Hawley questioning Anthony Fauci yesterday.
18: You did all kinds of terrible things. It's because during the pandemic, you got rich, didn't you? You got rich while people were dying, hundreds of thousands of Americans, over a million in the end, and you were getting rich. And not only were you doing that, you were using federal employees with taxpayer money to apply for and solicit cash prizes for you personally.
6: That was
17: Josh Hawley. He got his prize from Israel about his work as a physician with COVID. And, it wasn't like he was out soliciting these cash prizes.
6: 50 years in public service, and this is what the guy gets.
17: I guess the bottom line, and I'll shut up after this, but, you know, I can't believe how far we have fallen, you know, in the United States of America, that these guys, so many of these people are such lawbreakers. I'll get to Blanche in a minute, how we could possibly be thinking of this practical.
6: Don't get to Blanche. We're doing with Chuck Todd.
17: Criminal.
6: Don't get to
17: as
6: Blanche.
17: The attorney general. And these guys.
6: Excuse me. Forget Blanche. How about the president of the United States?
17: I know.
6: How about Bleach? Should we try Bleach? Should we get him before Congress and talk about him?
17: Oh, remember, who are the people that ate the fish food or something and died after the president said
6: something about? 877-301-8970. If you read about, if you saw live, if you saw clips of this Fauci thing, what was your reaction about the interchange? And by the way, if you want to call and say you think it was inappropriate for Fauci to take a Fifth Amendment, that obviously is perfectly fine, too. We just want your take on yesterday's hearings. And by the way, as Fauci said in his opening statement, he's testified in front of Congress willingly, 200 plus times. Chuck and Brighton, you're first. Welcome. Hi.
19: Hi. I have 2 points today. I'm glad you brought up Josh Hawley. You know, it was disgusting watching him and lambast Fauci for pleading the Fifth. Let's remember that Donald Trump 4 years ago under civil deposition pled the Fifth 450 times.
17: Great
19: in
17: point.
19: 2020.
6: That's a very good point.
19: In 2020, Eric Trump and Alan Weisselberg on behalf of the Trump Organization pled over 500 times each the Fifth. So it's just beyond hypocritical. And, you know, yesterday I always make the mistake of going on Instagram, and I have some associates who unfortunately are anti-vaxxers, which is proliferating. And one person specifically, you know, reposts somebody from an account called, I think it was like Omnivore Vegan or something ridiculous. And it was a picture of Anthony Fauci. And then her caption said, looks like we were all right. And the post had over 100,000 likes. And I know the internet isn't real world, but it's just, it's horrifying. I'm horrified.
6: It is
19: by
6: horrifying.
19: It all.
6: Chuck, thanks for your call. We appreciate it. Here we have mountains of texts. Anonymous. Obviously, the swearing senator, as Moreno, is taking Whiskey Pete's testosterone mandate too seriously. Another one. Why Fauci? They're trying to relight the base using old tropes before the election. Next, it's Hunter's laptop and Hillary server. And that's what he said at the top. They can't talk about the economy. What is it? 72% of the people, a number like I've never seen, are saying Trump is moving in the wrong direction. Some colossal number. The situation in Iran, which is totally out of control. And the attempt to bury the Epstein files, as I'm watching CNN and these incredibly courageous women survivors continue to press for something really radical accountability for the people who abuse
17: them. Apparently, the Epstein survivors don't matter to Cornyn and Tillis, because all they're talking about is the IRS agreement that
6: Trump's
17: got to protect his family, you know, from
7: from all their corrupt dealings. And of course, the slush fund for people who beat up cops, the Epstein people don't even seem to come into their radar. And Blanche is the one that got Ghislaine Maxwell to club fed out of a serious security prison. Anyway, here's another anonymous texter. 1.2 million reported deaths attributed to COVID in U.S. according to Wikipedia, but wearing a mask to try to reduce deaths is a hardship we still can't forgive.
6: Lauren in Marblehead, you're next. Thank you for calling. Hi.
20: Hi, guys. Good morning.
6: You too.
20: So, I work in healthcare, and Dr. Fauci was my hero, and one of the top three people I would, if I had my druthers, that I could meet, if I had the opportunity to meet. I just think he's a remarkable specimen.
6: Lauren, before you continue, can I just say, when Fauci was on our show a couple of years ago, the level of excitement that Marty and I had by just virtue of the fact that we had an opportunity to talk for him in the 20 minutes was exactly like you're describing. But keep going.
20: Right, right. So I'm beyond angry. Like, I have goosebumps angry, and the hypocrisy is just out of control. And so I don't post on Facebook often, but I took a Fauci supporting little image of something I saw, and I posted it, and it just blew up. I have, you know, normally you post something, it's, you know, 500 to 200 likes. I have like,
6: Oh, Lauren, we put you on hold. Continue. You're back. It's our fault. Go ahead.
20: Oh, what did you hear last?
6: We heard that you posted on Facebook. You got mountains of replies and hits and that sort of thing. But take it from there.
20: Right. It's just obvious that the support was astronomical for Fauci. But then I just heard your prior caller, and it's shocking that there's even more support in the opposite direction. I don't even know what to say, but I am calling just to support this fine man and just voice my sadness.
6: That was great.
7: Well,
6: we have
7: an anonymous texter who is on the other side, too. He just said, what a joke. Why does Fauci need a pardon from 2014? He's a liar. Should be in jail. Fauci was dining with journalists who treated him as a star. You are hypocrites.
6: Why don't you, by the way, call the show?
7: Why should he be in jail? What was his criminal offense? The president has been convicted of 34 felonies. And held liable in a civil court for a crime that would be rape in Massachusetts. Should he be in jail? I don't know.
6: Apparently not.
7: And by the way, the person that released the diary was RFK Jr. We all know RFK Jr. with these wacky ideas about, you know, what you should be eating and all these things. We now have the biggest measles outbreak in the United States of America that we've had in 35 years. We no longer, we're not going to lose our designation of having conquered the measles vaccine, and not to mention the whatever you call it, the cyclo, how do you say that?
6: Cyclospora.
7: Yeah. I mean, what do you think that's about?
6: I had lettuce last night at dinner. It made me nervous.
7: The Trump administration has fired all these people that used to monitor our food. Not all of them, but an awful lot of them, which leads the experts to believe.
6: You know, you mentioned all these things. As I said before, stay on COVID for a second, not just bleach. Remember his position about why I said this the other day. He said at a press conference, he was doing them almost every day, the reason why the COVID numbers were so high was because we're doing so much testing. If we did less testing.
7: Yep.
6: You know, for whatever it's worth, I said this in the last election, and nobody agreed with me, so I'll say it again. Why not? More than 1 million people died in this country while Donald Trump was the president of the United States. Let's assume, for argument's sake, that Fauci was doing all the horrible things he was doing. Mm-hmm. Then he should have been dealt with, is the bottom line. He's the president of the United States. It isn't like Fauci was the president and, according to the Republicans, misbehaved. The boss was Donald Trump, who was prescribing bleach injection, and Deborah Birx, that another one who had a respected career, is nodding, sure, I'll take a look at that. I'll take a look. I mean, another disgrace. Yeah. John in Westford, welcome to the show. Hi.
21: Hi. I think Fauci should be held liable for this. I mean, the email showed that he knew it came from the lab. The Wuhan lab was funded through Ecosystems or EcoHealth Alliance, and they deliberately covered it up. And also the emails show that the mortality rate was fatality rate should be 0.2, and he's talking about, and he knew that they weren't including symptomatic people in that study instead of 2%.
7: John,
21: plus all the other things historically with HIV, what he did in the 80s, the late 80s and 90s, That was awful. Don't you remember the protest? Fauci, you're killing us. I mean,
6: by the way, John, other than the White Trump's White House, which and I shouldn't say other than, which respected entity can you cite that has drawn an inescapable conclusion about where the source is from?
17: It's not still clear.
6: A debate. Oh, and no, John, John, let me finish. That's number one. And number two, let's assume a senator believes what you believe, which obviously some of them do. Would you be screaming the F-bomb at a guy who spent his life 50 years in public service? And if you would, you shouldn't be a senator. You should probably be unemployed doing whatever. So how about, who's the source, John, other than Trump?
21: The source is Luc Montagnier. He's a Nobel laureate. He was the first person to sequence HIV. And when he studied COVID, he said right away, because they use the HIV virus in research as a vector, he said, this is my virus. It's littered with it. There are also biomarkers, CGG.
6: New England Journal of Medicine. The exact source of COVID-19 is not resolved. And debate continues between two main possibilities, natural animal spillover and a research lab accident. The New England Journal of Medicine. I mean, I'm sorry, John, with all due respect, because we both like and we'd love that you call. This is not a resolved issue. Well, the guy you mentioned may believe it, but it's not resolved.
17: The thing is, you can always find people who are going to say, there isn't any climate change. This is all a big hoax.
6: The guy at MIT,
17: somebody's going to say, you know what? The measles vaccine causes autism. There are always these fringe outliers. And I think a lot of them talking about trying to make money or trying to make money off it. But the vast majority of people are in the same place. And I think what you just said about the origin of the of COVID is still debated.
6: John, keep calling. We love you, actually, even though we tend to disagree. Thanks so much. Here's a really important text.
17: What?
6: We should have said this. The sad thing is this is the sort of thing that discourages anyone in capital letters, their right mind, from going into public service. It's totally true.
17: I mean, look at this is why the guy from TMZ is talking about this is like dripping McCarthyism. I don't know if we've gotten to that point yet. That might be an exaggeration. But what this president has done, I mean, he tried to prosecute Jerome Powell, the head of the Fed, for spending too much money on a building, and Trump didn't
6: even
17: know.
6: And he confused the two buildings, as we all saw.
17: There were two buildings, not one building, which is why it was costing him more money. He's gone after Adam Schiff, Comey, all these people.
6: How about firing all the people? 30% of the people fired before the guy was confirmed the other day at the intelligence unit. 30%, and they're bragging. These are career public servants.
17: Yeah, and he's going after these people criminally. He wants to prosecute that great prosecutor, Jack Smith.
6: Let's go to Phyllis in Ipswich. You're next. Welcome to the show, Phyllis. Hi.
0: Oh, wow. Hi. First-time caller.
6: Wow.
0: Long-time listener.
6: Thank you for both.
0: Anthony Fauci is a hero. I am a retired nurse. I worked through COVID. I was a young ICU nurse when AIDS was discovered in the early 80s, and Dr. Fauci has been on the front line for years. These doctors who are saying horrible things about him, they all signed what was called the Great Barrington Declaration. Do you guys know what that is?
6: Explain to people.
0: Okay. The Great Barrington Declaration was a group of, I am ashamed to say, they're medical physicians who, instead of banding together with Dr. Fauci, they picked him apart, and they, you know what it is? They weren't the smartest guys in the room.
6: They wanted everything opened up much more quickly than it was, right? Isn't that what it was?
0: Exactly.
6: Yeah.
0: They wanted everything opened up. They wanted to get rid of masks. They talked about herd immunity, which is not what was being tossed around back then. And if we did herd immunity, we would have lost even more people. I lost my brother to COVID in April of 2020.
17: I'm sorry.
0: And let me tell you, I know it's horrible because I have said to people that support Trump, he's the reason why my brother's dead. Like, he should have acted more quickly. And instead, he was out there with bleach and ivermectin. And the things that they were tossing around. And instead of the medical community staying together and working together, that Great Barrington Declaration created chaos and misinformation.
6: Phyllis, we're really sorry about your brother, and we really appreciate your first call. Please call us again. Lawrence from Burlington raised a good point. Assume that COVID did come from a lab. Would that have meant the Trump administration would have taken it more seriously? It's an excellent question. Another texter says, I agree that Rand Paul and company are clowns. However, I think Fauci should answer questions about what they did and why. We do too, by the way. If you're called before Congress and you had a responsible position, then act responsibly. Ask a question like a grown-up. Don't throw F-bombs to please Donald Trump.
17: He explained at the beginning that the reason he was doing this was because Rand Paul was so obsessed with trying to put him in jail that he didn't want to take that chance. Joel T. From Connecticut says his brother died from COVID. Florida Atlantic earlier required in-person classes, so some people are luckier than others. And obviously, there was a lot of questions. Did we keep the schools closed too long? We probably did. Did we make other mistakes? We probably did, but it wasn't like it was a criminal intent to cause people to die or to make money.
6: Well,
17: or something.
6: The key, though, is we just should have tested less so there would have been less COVID. That would have been the bottom line, according to Donald Trump.
17: Okay, I'm going to calm down now.
6: Margaret doesn't know what we're doing next, I can tell.
17: Yes,
6: who's
17: I
6: on
17: do.
6: Next? Don't look at your notes. Who's next?
17: Chuck Todd.
6: Oh, my God.
17: Chuck Todd
6: right.
17: is next. We're going to talk with him about this Todd Blanche situation, whether he's going to become the Attorney General, despite his rather checkered history. I'm Marjorie Egan. He's Jim Browder. 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

0: 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Today on The Culture Show, Massachusetts has become a major filmmaking center, and Angela Perry and Lisa Lobel have helped put local actors at the heart of that success. 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
3: 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Andrew Cabral, Juliette Kayyem sitting in for us tomorrow at the library. August 11th, the Attorney General will be with us for an hour at the library. 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Chuck's former moderator of NBC's Meet the Press, now the host of the show Sunday Night with Chuck Todd on the platform Newsphere, host of the Chuck Toddcast at thechucktoddcast.com or youtube.com/@thechucktoddcast. 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
4: Congratulations.
3: Hey, Chuck Todd.
5: Man, you guys have the best Google searches. You do. You're terrific, and I appreciate it.
3: We are
5: I really
3: excellent
5: do
3: at Google searches. Yeah. That is true.
5: I do. And Jim,
3: yeah,
5: you, my man, are an inspiration.
3: Say why.
5: I love it. I love it.
3: Here
5: you
3: go.
5: Clean,
3: what do you think?
5: Buddy. I look at me, right? It's it's getting ridiculous. And at some point, right? It's, you know, I got rid of the, you know, I try to keep it as tight as small as possible, as I can right now, but I love it.
3: Well, I want you to know when you said, Marjorie knows this, for 30 years I've been thinking about this and didn't have the courage. I finally do it last Saturday, and you haven't heard this yet, the audience has. I come in Monday, I say, first person, I see Marjorie, so what do you think? And there's like a 20-second pause, and she says to me, well, if you're happy...
5: Oh, if you're happy.
4: Okay.
5: Oh my God.
4: I should have been.
5: Mrs. Toddcast and I, you know, I've been in Florida for some time, which means, you know, there's only I have the guy who cuts my hair, who really I just trust more with my beard more than anything.
4: Nice job with the beard.
5: I haven't been able to see him lately. And this thing was getting grayer and grayer. And she's like, And then finally she says, do you want my opinion? And I said, what do you say to that? Right, Jim? Of course. You know, just keep it as tight as you can. Like, code word was, your beard's getting gray, so you better go as close to your face as possible.
3: I've heard that one.
4: Well, I think the beard, and Jim's got a beard too. So his is also close. I think that's the perfect look. You know, the tight
3: no,
4: beard.
3: You don't.
4: It's a counterpoint. Point
5: no,
4: counterpoint.
5: It drops. I think it erases a couple of years. So I know it's coming, and that's what I'll be doing.
3: Look,
5: it is true. And then, you know, the other thing we got going for us, Jim, is just shaving. We drop all our gray hair.
3: That is exactly
4: that's right.
3: Right.
4: That's right.
3: We're talking to the brilliant Chuck Todd.
4: So,
3: go ahead.
4: So it has been a tough week for Jim study of his new head. But in any case, this is his favorite story, so we're going to start with this.
3: It is my favorite story.
4: Okay. The FBI has interviewed convicted killer and mobster Salvador Sammy the Bull Gravano about the meaning of 86 on the 8647 stones that Jim Comey took a picture of that were on a beach somewhere, or the seashell story. I mean, mobsters? He's
5: okay,
4: out now. He's out now.
5: This is one of those, look, in Regime Change 2, right, when we, like, the aftermath, right, you know, after we're digging into the archives of the Trump second-term presidency, we will come to find out Donald Trump personally ordered Todd Blanche to go interview Sammy the Bull Gravano to go get a death and make him a character witness on 86 to this point, right? It's the only detail missing from this story, because I promise you, there is no rhyme, I'm guaranteeing you that 90% of the Justice Department lawyers don't know who Sammy the Bull Gravano is. Okay? one guy who's stuck in the 60s, 70s, and 80s, and it is the president of the United States.
4: Yeah.
3: And by the way, for those who have not followed the story, the ex-mob, I don't know if you're ever an ex-mobster, the ex-mobster says, are you kidding me? No one would ever do 86.
5: Are you ever an ex-porn star?
3: Exactly. Yeah.
4: And he recommends
5: mobster. Yeah. As if it's better than just career criminal.
4: And Gravano goes and recommends that they talk to the prosecutor, the law and order guy, if they really want to know the answer, not to come to him.
3: He
4: to
3: says
4: ask.
3: The same thing, by the way.
4: Yeah, he says the same thing.
3: So let's move to a story with, I wouldn't say more impact. Well, it will have more impact. Todd Blanche's nomination being held up as attorney general. Held up, I should note, I think it's important to note, by a Republican who lost the primary because of Trump, yeah. Cornyn in Texas, and a Republican, Tillis, who decided to resign essentially because of Trump. What happens here?
5: Look, he's not going to get confirmed. And
3: you
5: here's
3: believe
5: my
3: that?
5: Here's my theory on why he won't get confirmed. You know who doesn't want to vote for him? Susan Collins. You know who doesn't want to vote for him? John Husted, the senator running for re-election in Ohio. You know who doesn't want to vote for him? Pete Ricketts, the senator running for re-election in Nebraska. There are enough, Dan Good Sullivan point. In Alaska. I think, and none of them can say they won't vote for him because of Trump and that. I think this is John Cornyn and Tom Tillis taking a grenade for the entire Senate report. Now, maybe I'm being too Pollyannish, and maybe I'm giving too much credit to Cornyn and Tillis, and there'll be plenty of your listeners right now that said, Chuck's once again, it's Lucy with the football. You think someone's going to do the right thing, and they yank it away, which is a really fair critique and assumption here. But that's my theory here, because, again, you know, anybody in their right mind, and a guy like John Cornyn, who himself was a state attorney general at one point, actually took the rule of law pretty seriously. I think he is offended that some two-bit lawyer that was only available because 9,000 other lawyers said, I'm not going to work for Donald Trump, is suddenly going to be attorney general. I mean, this is just...
3: You know what lends credence to your crazy. Argument, too, which I had never thought about? Is my understanding is even if he's not confirmed, he can continue as acting attorney general for the rest of Trump's term. And so,
5: no, I think it's
3: is that not
5: rest
3: true?
5: Of this calendar. I don't think it's all the way through the rest.
3: Can
5: of
3: someone check time. That while we're talking in the
5: I'm
3: control
5: pretty
3: room,
5: sure. So it's either 120 days. I think now maybe he can get a if it's
3: we'll check.
5: Yeah, there's some, and if he gets rejected, I don't know if he can. How much longer he can remain as acting.
3: Well, I assume they withdraw if they don't have the votes.
4: You know, once again, you raise a good point, because who is he going to get that's going to want to work for Trump that's an upstanding sort of person? He probably can't get anybody. But it is bizarre when you stop and think about it. Okay, this guy went and interviewed Ghislaine Maxwell, got her out of the, you know, the sex offender, gets her into the club Fed. This guy has been trying to explain, you know, blah, blah, blah, blah, blah, blah, blah, about the slush fund for the cop beaters, trying to explain about the IRS thing. The chief law enforcement person in the land. I mean, it's just kind of a testament to how far down the rabbit hole we've gone.
5: But let's remember what, you know, and you guys were bringing up Fauci before I got on. And I think here's what's happened over the last 10 days, if you actually look very carefully. We're in the middle of a campaign season, and the two biggest issues, right, three of the biggest issues out there, Trump's on the wrong side of. Right. The economy, the Iran war, and AI and data centers. These are the three biggest issues wherever you go in America right now. And so what are they trying to do? They have a problem with MAGA being interested in these. So they're trying the greatest hits. Right. When you can't play your new music. Right. When you're, you know, when you're U2 and you're trying to sell Zuropa and nobody wants to buy, you say, screw it. Let's play the greatest hits. Right. And then people will be happy. Yes, Zuropa's U2's worst album, and everybody knows it. it's sort of like the Keith Richards portions of a Rolling Stones concert where everybody sits down while Mick takes a break.
3: Marge and I lived through that at Gillette about 6 months ago. Go ahead.
5: It has happened going back to the 80s, right? It's the Keith Richards. Basically, Mick's got to get, you know, he's got to get rehydrated and get the IV and, you know, replenished. And Keith Richards, you know, puts everybody to sleep while they go to the bathroom or whatever it is. That doesn't mean he's not talented and incredibly talented. It's just not why people go to a Rolling Stones concert. Well, the point is all these stories, Fauci's a one-day story. Election denialism's a one-day story. They're trying to play the greatest hits here. And these news stories last about a day. The Smithsonian warning sign business, one day and out, right? They're trying so hard to use these culture war things to sort of recreate 2020 and recreate 2024. And when you actually look at it in the big picture, it's not working. We have GDP under 2%. I mean, the president is standing in the way. You know, the reason why this economy stinks is his policies, the Iran war and tariffs. It is the reality is hitting them in the face every day. They're trying the distraction here. You know, let's try a Fauci hearing. Let's try a speech of the nation on election denialism and voter ID. Let's try warning labels at the American History Museum. And it is just falling on deaf ears. It's not working. And I think that, to me, is what's really they're trying to distract us all for a day or two. And,
3: totally
5: and
3: it, agree.
5: It kind of works. And you're like, good grief, this is elder abuse, what they're doing to Fauci. Right? It's just
4: right. He's 85.
5: Yeah. And as I had Andy Beshear on my podcast today, and he goes, I'm glad to know Rand Paul's worried about an 85-year-old former government employee. What about the 84-year-old colleague that has yet to speak from the hospital bed?
4: Oh, by the way, what do you think of Andy Beshear? A lot of presidential talk about him. I kind of like his little Boy Scout look there.
5: I have to tell you, so I've interviewed him 3 or 4 times in the last 2 years, and this is my most recent. I have definitely seen him grow more comfortable in his skin each one of my interviews with him. He seems, you know, the caution. He's always been a cautious political figure. You kind of have to be if you're a blue state governor governing a red state, right? You're always kind of walking on eggshells. And I think that sometimes that can come across to Democratic primary voters who don't live in Kentucky is, oh, this guy's risk averse and this or that. He's starting to get more comfortable explaining how, yes, you can govern this way and not be risk averse. You can go for big ideas and stuff. And I still think he's got an uphill battle here. I think this is hard with where this Democratic primary electorate's moving. But this primary calendar's this primary calendar to me was an attempt to put as many barriers for the progressives as you can possibly put up without looking like you're putting up as many barriers as you can to stop the progressives.
3: By the way, can I just do an update here, which doesn't resolve the issue? Politico is reporting what you said, which is that the Federal Vacancies Reform Act would cause the clock to run out on an unconfirmed Blanche by October 29th.
5: Yeah,
3: Stanford Law School publication, a law review article, says the following, that their specific department succession in the Justice Department bypassed the standard time restrictions imposed by the Federal Vacancies Reform Act for the Office of Attorney General. So it's unresolved. We'll try to get you the answer by the end of the show. Hey,
5: you know what that means? Because, you know, Donald Trump, you know, he's read the Vacancies Act word for word. So he, you know,
3: I didn't think of that. You're telling
5: me. Right.
3: You know, I wanted to talk to you all week. Marjorie and I almost had a stroke during the White House Correspondents' Dinner the other night, not by what Trump said, because it was a little worse than I expected.
4: Well, it was pretty bad.
3: Well, but the critical thing for us, and this is a variation of what we've talked to you about in the past, particularly when they go nuts on Caitlin Collins, the fact that the response was potted plantism by the journalists in the room. And our position is you got to do something to support your colleagues. You leave the room politely. You turn your back. You say something, but literally no response except a failure to applaud. What did you think about how the journalists responded or didn't to Trump's despicable comments Thursday, Friday night?
5: Look, I understand that. I go back to, there's a lot of journalists, myself included, who are always concerned about making it about ourselves.
3: I understand that.
5: And that is what always, you know, now, look, there's plenty of ways to, I think there's plenty of ways to behave. I didn't go to the dinner a second time. I sort of like, I feel like I was, you know, here I hadn't gone to the dinner in about 8 years, and I go, thinking for some business reasons that I went. And I'm like, man, well, I think the sign, I was told, don't come back here. What are you doing? You know, you don't want to be at this dinner. So I wasn't going to go back. I went to the dinner once in my entire 9 years at Meet the Press because I just didn't think it was a good look. I thought it was a bad look. So I think individual journalists have to make their decision. I am sort of exhausted from always blaming the media for bad actors on the left and the right. We are the messenger. There's only so much we can do. But our job is to inform the public as best as we can. So I always end up, look, there's some access journalists that I'm not a big fan of. But at the end of the day, if they're going to get important information out of some of these administration folks, I'd rather get the information than stand on ceremony. So this is why I really am hesitating to sort of troll my fellow journalists on this and nitpick. And, you know, there's people that are in TV that have been getting criticized simply because they stood next to somebody that a lot of people revile. And it's like, guess what? That's what we journalists are stuck doing.
3: By the way, isn't your successor is being criticized for, I believe,
5: it's ridiculous.
3: Laughing with Stephen Miller before the dinner, right?
5: I think it's ridiculous. Okay. Yeah. But you now understand that we criticize, if you're going to criticize the right for not behaving as a human being, don't criticize the person that is behaving as a human being.
3: Yeah.
4: Yeah. We're out of time here, but the thing you said about the lineup for the, you know, South Carolina being mm-hmm. possibly first and all that for the presidential election, alienating, blocking the way of progressives. And yet, what is it? 1 in 3 young people are gone progressive in the Democratic Party. So it's going to be Democrats have kind of a mess here.
5: Oh, it's going to be, it's going to be a mess. I think it all depends on who shows up. You know, a lot of this is going to depend on who actually shows up in the voters. But it is important that they are starting in the least progressive state you could pick without the Democratic Party revolting. That is huge. And then they're ending in a state that has consistently said no to progressive statewide candidates in Virginia.
3: That's a good point.
5: And you know what? I don't really care on who's 2, 3, 4, and 5. This is the Ricky Bobby rule. If you ain't first, you're last, and those are the two that are going to matter the most.
3: Chuck, if you shave your head by next week, we'll talk about that, okay?
5: Boy, I am scared. I've got a little birthmark up here that I don't think America needs to see.
4: Yeah.
3: Take care.
5: I'm no Mikhail Gorbachev, but I don't know if you want to see it.
3: See you later.
4: Thank you. We've
3: been talking to Chuck Todd. You have to Google Mikhail Gorbachev if you don't know what he's talking about.
4: 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At the Chuck Toddcast and co-host the new podcast, Dynastic. Thank you, Chuck Todd. Up next, the District Attorney of Suffolk County, Kevin Hayden, he wants to run again for his post in Suffolk County. We're going to talk with him. Up next, this is BPR, GBH, and NEPM streaming at youtube.com/GBH News.
6: This year, we're getting to know each of the 26 gateway cities in Massachusetts, calling it 26 in 26. I'm Magdiela. If you're in Lynn, Lawrence, Worcester, Brockton, or Revere, I want to hear from you. 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
3: 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Andrew Cabral and Julia Kayyem will be sitting in for us tomorrow at the library. August 11th, Attorney General with us for an hour. August 12th, Mayor Wu. Joined now in Studio 3 by Suffolk County DA Kevin Hayden. First assumed the position vacated by Rachel Rollins, became U.S. Attorney for Massachusetts in 2022. Hayden was initially appointed by Charlie Baker to the DA role, ran for a full term, and succeeded, obviously. Now seeking the voters' approval to keep the job for another 4 years. Run against Rachel Rollins and Linda Champion. We spoke with Rollins recently. You can find that interview at youtube.com/GBH News. We reached out to Champion to join us. She has not yet responded. Kevin Hayden, it's good to see you. Thanks for being here.
7: Good to see you, Jim. Good to see you, Marjorie.
4: Good to see you, too. Thank you very much for coming in today.
7: Sure.
4: So tell the voters of Suffolk County why they should reelect you.
7: Well, the work is not done. It's been my honor and privilege to do this job. And nearing the end of the first term, I think we've done very well. Obviously, crime rates are at historic lows, and there's much that's been accomplished, but we have a lot more work to do. And so we want to continue that. And I've got the experience, and that's what I think this election comes down to, who has the experience, who has the integrity, who has the temperament to do this job. My 30 years of working in this criminal legal system as an assistant district attorney, as a criminal defense attorney, and for a public safety agency, and now as a DA, is what qualifies me to do so. It's been a privilege to work for, I think, the best prosecutor's office in the nation. It's been one for a very, very long time. So we're going to continue to do the work, hopefully.
3: You know, when if you were to stop a person on the street, and I think, and say, what's the one thing you remember from Rachel Rollins as DA, Suffolk County DA, I think they'd think this presumption of not charging people for nonviolent offenses. There was a study a few years later saying it reduced recidivism. Have you continued that policy in your years in the job?
7: We continue a diversion policy. We continue to understand and know, and I just said this on another show earlier today, that to do this job properly, it's not just about prosecuting the courtroom. It's about doing a comprehensive job that reduces recidivism, because just prosecuting in the courtroom alone is not enough. When it comes to diversion, when it comes to not prosecuting cases, you cannot prosecute people to nowhere. You have to give people access and opportunity to something that will hopefully help them to reduce the likelihood that they're going to reoffend. That is a constant problem within our system, whether it's low-level offenses or whether it's more serious offenses. Is the person going to reoffend? So when we're not prosecuting someone, when we're diverting their case, when we're dismissing it, either immediately or over a period of time, we want to make sure that they are equipped in some size, shape, or form with the ability to not reoffend. That's what our Service Over Sentences program is all about. That's what our Emerging Adult program that we just modeled after our Juvenile Alternative Resolution program is all about. It's all about making sure that people don't reoffend.
3: You know, when Shirley Leung from The Globe and I interviewed Rachel Rollins a couple of months or so ago, we spent a lot of time on ethics issues she had at the U.S. Attorney's Office. You had an ethics issue, too, as you well know, in right before your reelection when Ricardo Arroyo's run against you. Globe did a story saying that Arroyo had been accused of sexual misconduct while he was in high school. No charges were filed. 4 days before the election, your office says they reviewed the file and, quote, nothing in the file suggests the allegations were unfounded, meaning against Arroyo. Well, a couple years later, you agreed to the following, including a $5,000 fine from the Ethics Commission. Here's the finding, critical finding. Hayden knowingly or with reason to know, used his official position as a DA to secure for himself the unwarranted privilege of using valuable public resources for his own personal political advantage, and violated the conflict of interest law. So I ask you the exact same question about that I asked Rachel Rollins about her ethics problems at the U.S. Attorney's Office. Why is that alone not a disqualifier from someone who wants to be the chief law enforcement officer in Suffolk County?
7: Well, I think it's drastically different than a situation of lying under oath to federal investigators.
3: Well, speak to your own situation.
7: But to my own, look, I at the time I've always maintained that I didn't know the statement was going to be released. But the reality is, I am the leader, I am the head, and so I take responsibility for what happens under my watch. And through the ethics process, that obviously took some time to resolve, but it did. As a leader, I take responsibility for what happened under my watch. That's what I did so that I could get on to doing the work that people want me to do, which is to make sure that we're

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1: Attack on a man who was beaten to death. And the particular offender in this case is Ashley Jeremy Guy, alleged offender in the murder, I should probably say. He had a long history. You weren't the DA for this whole time, but this started in 2018, his kind of crime spree. You know, charge assault and battery on family, household members, violations of abuse prevention orders, multiple trespassing charges. 2022, a felony assault and battery with a dangerous weapon in two different cases in Roxbury and Cambridge. Those cases were dismissed. Back in May, apparently he tries to walk into the O'Neill building with a loaded 380 caliber semi-automatic pistol. And then on the night that this killing, apparently random killing, took place in Boston Common, some bar owner said he was running around screaming at patrons so much in the bar, the cops had to come and take him out, basically told him to move along. That later that night, at Tufts Medical Center, they had to call because he was screaming and yelling and carrying on there in the hospital. And then shortly after that, he allegedly kills this guy randomly in Boston Common. Then he goes on to attack a guy with a pole in Chinatown. So you say to yourself, I know we got mental health issues, but never mind people with shoplifting things. Why wasn't this guy in jail?
2: I don't why there was not an arrest effectuated earlier in that evening. I don't know. I can't speak to that. Yes, he had. We all know he had some mental health issues, and then a number of cases, probably some of which, you know, fell by the wayside because victims or witnesses didn't come forward. That unfortunately does happen sometime. So I don't know the full history or what each and every circumstance was that resulted in him not being in custody at the time. It's a horrible and unfortunate incident. We're glad that we were able to solve that particular incident and place him under arrest. So at this point, we can feel and rest confidently that he will continue to be a threat to public safety.
1: But just one more thing about this. I think to the average person, you say to yourself, okay, this guy's a long history. Then you have him screaming and yelling at a bar, so disruptive, and then he's screaming and yelling at Tufts Medical Center. But he just continues on his way and goes on to murder one guy, allegedly, and almost, you know what I mean, the same night.
2: I understand exactly what you mean, and I'm very sensitive to it, but I don't know what the circumstances were early that night. I don't know what the circumstances were that led his interactions with law enforcement to not result in his being taken into custody. Okay. I just don't.
3: So we're talking to Kevin Hayden, who is the current Suffolk County DA, is running for re-election. Rachel Rollins, Linda Champion, are two people challenging him. Another current event, if we can, District Attorney. The state's highest court, either yesterday or the day before, I can't remember, upheld a lower court decision that overturned a murder conviction for Stephen Pina, who mm-hmm. obviously you know a lot about. He served 28 years in prison. He raised issues years ago around police misconduct here and not sharing some information about some of the witnesses against him. Your predecessor agreed with a lot of that. You were with me on March of 2022 back on Greater Boston, and I said to you, a judge had ordered his release after 28 years, and saying the police and prosecutors withheld evidence pointing to another killer. I asked you if you'd support Pina's request for a new trial. Here's what you said, and it's a quote. I will support whatever the judge finds in this matter. You know, any impropriety or improper conduct by either the police or the DA's office that took place simply can't stand. As you know, subsequently, Judge Krupp in this case did order a new trial. And despite what you said to me in March of 2022, you didn't agree to what, as you said you would, with Judge Krupp. You appealed it and obviously lost yesterday. Mm-hmm. Why the switch in position?
2: Well, just to go back very briefly, just so people understand,
3: sure, there
2: was an evidentiary hearing that transpired in this case that happened when Rachel Rollins was a district attorney, continued into my administration. We continued with that evidentiary hearing. That evidentiary hearing actually happened while I was a district attorney. Notwithstanding that statement, after the hearing was over, in reviewing it, we believed that the court had made some significant errors in terms of legal conclusions.

0: and factual findings, both. And so for that reason, we appealed. At this point, the SJC has ruled. We honor that decision. We respect it, whether we agree or disagree with it or not. And so we will we'll meet with the family of Mr. Robinson that was involved here, and then decide accordingly what to
1: So you haven't decided yet if there'll be a new trial. That's something you're considering now. Is that accurate?
0: I think I have a very clear understanding of what we intend to do at this particular juncture, but in terms of being process orientated, we're going to meet with the family first. I never want a family that's involved in a situation like this to hear hear about a situation on the air in the news before we've had an opportunity to speak with
1: that. Is it fair to say you've made a decision subject to hearing from the family, which may have an impact on the decision you intend to make?
0: I think that, yes. Yes.
1: Do you know when you're meeting with them, by the way?
0: As soon as practically possible.
1: Okay. Talking to Kevin Hayden.
2: You know, one more case that's been in the news a lot. Nicholas O'Malley allegedly, he shot Stevenson King following a suspected carjacking. Nicholas O'Malley is a police officer in Boston. You're charging with manslaughter. I know there's a dispute about the body cameras body cam footage being released, but the cops are kind of mad at you about this. How difficult it is. Is it for you as DA to charge a Boston police officer? Doesn't often happen.
0: It doesn't often happen. It hasn't happened in 31 years. The case hasn't gone to the grand jury in 31 years, despite some of the misconceptions about whether or not we should have gone to the grand jury first. But we make difficult decisions every single day. Whenever someone is facing the potential charge and we've made a decision to take a case to the grand jury involving an intentional killing, and whenever we have a family on the other side that's been impacted, that's always a difficult decision. There's always a difficult process that we go to make sure that we are following the facts, applying the law, and making the right conclusion. So this situation, in many ways, wasn't much more difficult than the ones we do every single day.
2: You know, it's, correct me if I'm wrong, but my understanding is the suspect was trying to get away. It was a carjacking thing, and the officer shot the suspect through the window of the car multiple times. I could not help think this reminded me of the same way that Renee Good died in Minnesota, where an ICE agent shot her through the window of the car.
0: Yeah, I'm going to be very cautious about making comparisons between the two situations. But we ultimately in the grand jury agreed that the officer involved here was not justified in shooting Mr. King.
1: So. How much harder is it to do your job? Or is it harder? That's an unfair question. Is it harder to do your job when the cops that you depend upon are angry with you about a decision you've made?
0: So, I think what you see in here publicly with regards to the BPD union coming against me and our day-to-day role and how we do our job are very different. I haven't experienced any difficulties whatsoever in continuing to interact with our Boston Police Department. I don't think any of my assistant district attorneys have either. I think the Boston Police Department has been at their highest level of professionalism through this entire situation, just as they always are.
1: Kevin Hayden, tonight there's a Black Agenda Coalition Forum at 6-8 First Parish Dorchester, 10 Parish Street, 6-8, open to the public. Hayden, Rollins, Champion. That's not a debate, is it? I assume it's just you present and each present?
0: Well, it's not tonight. It's August. It's been rescheduled to August 6th.
1: Oh, thank you very much for saying
0: I think it's been rescheduled to August 6th. And forum / debate. I mean, I think
1: Been a debate in this? I mean, it's a has there been a debate?
0: The one on the 6th will be the first.
1: Will be a debate. Mm-hmm. Are there going to be others before September?
0: I don't know.
1: Would you agree to others?
0: I haven't been presented with any others yet. I think we're going to be very close to Election Day, so we'll have to see what happens with schedules.
1: One last, we only have 30 seconds left. You said the work isn't done, in answer to Marjorie's first question. What's the one single most important thing that you want to bring to closure that you haven't been able to in 4+ years?
0: I think we want to continue to make sure we're doing a good job with our Emerging Adult Resolution Program that we modeled after our juvenile diversion mm-hmm. program. That is still very much in its infancy. It's had some extraordinary successes, but treating you know, 18 to 25 year olds following the brain science the same way as we do with our juveniles in terms of diverting cases is highly important. That's something we want to do. We also want to continue to work on the opioid crisis and how it's impacting our neighborhoods. Service over sentences has been extraordinarily successful, so we want to make sure that continues as well. We've got some plans coming up that I think are going to really bring both to continued success.
1: Appreciate it. August 6th is what you said?
0: I believe it's August 6th.
1: August, we'll check, and if it's wrong,
2: thank you
1: we'll let
2: very
1: you know.
2: Much
1: Thanks
2: for coming
1: your time,
2: in.
1: Kevin.
2: We've been
1: thank
2: speaking
1: you.
2: With Suffolk it. County District Attorney Kevin Hayden, who is running for another 4-year term in the office. We say goodbye to those.
1: What's your website, by the way? Do you have a website quickly?
0: You'd have to Google it.
1: We'll Google it. Okay. We'll Google it. Thank
2: okay.
1: you. Sorry.
2: Up next, we're going to talk with the president of MIT, Sally Kornbluth. She joins us in Studio 3 about the devastating cuts that MIT has seen in terms of research and how it affects all the rest of us. That's next.
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2: 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A couple of programming notes. Andrew Cabral and Juliet Kayyem will be hosting tomorrow at the Boston Public Library because we have the day off. On August 11th, the Attorney General is going to be with us at the Boston Public Library. And the next day, August 12th, the Mayor of Boston, Michelle Wu, will be with us also at the Boston Public Library. Hello again, Jim.
1: Hello again, Marjorie. Amid Trump's attacks on higher ed, the impacts here in Massachusetts are being felt, particularly at research institutions. At MIT, President Sally Kornbluth says they've experienced dramatic declines in research activity funded by the feds. A very relaxed Sally Kornbluth, at least that's how she looks, we'll find out if that's true, joins us now to discuss what that means for the school, the state, and most importantly for all the rest of us. President Kornbluth, it's great to see you. Welcome back.
8: Good to see you.
2: Yeah.
8: Good.
1: Are you relaxed or you're not?
8: Well, you know, I think at this point I'm a little bit numb. It's
2: yeah.
8: been pretty constant, so okay. You know, you got to stay. Fair. You got to stay at least on the surface relaxed.
1: I think she's talking to you, Marjorie.
2: Well, you know, I'm glad you can at least stay on the surface relaxed. I'm a total basket case almost every day, and I finish reading these stories about you, the decline in funding, the decline in international students, the research that is not happening because of the Trump administration cuts. So let's start there. I mean, you think of MIT as kind of the hotbed of all sorts of research.
8: That's
2: how
8: right.
2: has this impacted you?
8: Well, you know, it's huge. So we've seen about a 20% decrease in federal funding at this point. We had to limit our graduate programs. We reduced graduate admissions by about 20% across the board. And that's because, you know, it's federal dollars.
2: 500 students, did
8: yeah.
2: I read? 500 students.
8: Yeah, it's a long-lasting impact to this country to lose that kind of talent. Because, you know, MIT, as you know, attracts the very best of the best.
2: Yeah.
1: And you know, by the way, if you want to, this subject matter, if you want to read afterwards, she wrote, Sally Kornbluth wrote a great op-ed in the Globe. America built the world's greatest research engine. Now it's shrinking. In this piece, you use a term that I love that I'd never heard before, curiosity on a mission.
8: Yes.
1: What do you mean
8: yes.
1: by that? What do you mean?
8: You know, look, the best science is scientists just following their instincts, trying to find the answers to fundamental questions. But it's not just scientists doing it for their own sake. It's all these discoveries on a mission to do important things in the world, whether it's curing diseases or finding new materials or finding new ways to construct buildings, whatever it is. It's that you have to go down a lot of blind alleyways following your curiosity to hit the things that are going to have major impact down the road.
1: Did you write or speak somewhere about your own experience in a lab and how some things didn't work out?
8: Yeah, yeah.
1: Tell us that story.
8: Yeah, I mean, I think I mentioned this in the piece. You know, look, there are, everybody could do their whole PhD in like 3 weeks if they knew the answer to all the experiments. You could just repeat them. It doesn't work that way. You spend years trying all these different things. And I just remember, it's like, you know, 2 a.m. or whatever it was, surrounded by piles of, you know, petri dishes, transferring tissue culture cells. And these experiments just fail so much. But scientists keep persisting because they want to know the answer. And, you know, I eventually did wind up with a PhD, but I had to do a lot of, go down a lot of false alleys.
1: So what's the consequence? I know that's hypothetical, but it's not so hypothetical anymore. The 20% cuts in funding, the 500 students who are not applying. What's the consequence in the real world for us by that kind of continued trend, at least for another couple of years?
8: Yeah, here's the thing. Like, you're not going to see an effect immediately. What's going to happen is 5 years, 10 years, 20 years down the line, you're going to see a pipeline that's not full anymore, a pipeline of talent, a pipeline of basic discoveries. That's why it's important. If you look at some of the stuff like, you know, immunotherapy for cancer now, that was 40, 50 years of immunology research. So people might not see the impact immediately, but you're going to see the impact in 10 years, and your children and your children's children will see the impact.
2: But you gave some great examples in that piece you wrote. You talked about a woman with metastatic breast cancer, which is basically a death sentence years ago.
8: Right.
2: And how, because of all these trials. Right. And then you talked about the CRISPR technology with this little baby.
8: That's right.
2: KJ Muldoon. Tell us that story.
8: Yeah. I mean, basically, it's the early days of CRISPR therapy, and David Liu at the Broad Institute is doing a lot of this pioneering work. And in the case of KJ, there was a metabolic error that caused ammonia to build up in the liver, and you could supply CRISPR technology, which basically will fix a gene or knock out a gene, depending on what you're doing, and fix the error. And now that baby's going to live a normal life because it's able to metabolize in a way that it wasn't prior to the gene repair. And actually, there's some really exciting work now going on with the Broad Children's Hospital, others, to try to make that more generalizable. There are a lot of rare diseases that could be repaired with CRISPR technology.
2: And one of the scariest things to a lot of people is pancreatic cancer because it kills so fast. Talk about, you told that story.
8: Oh, yeah, this was incredible. So, you know, I remember this from when I was a graduate student. Bob Weinberg at MIT was looking at fundamentally how cells become cancerous. And he was working on a gene called RAS. And RAS is a gene that's mutated in many cancers, including in pancreatic cancers. And RAS was always thought to be undruggable, meaning like it's just a kind of protein that you just can't hit with drugs. And through, you know, modern technology, AI design, et cetera, it's now been shown that RAS could be druggable. So this discovery that was made by Bob 45 years ago is now being translated into RAS-targeting drugs that could lead to treatments of cancers like pancreatic cancer.
2: So 10 or 20 years down the road, we're going to be depending, hoping China's going to be nice to us with sharing these technologies with us?
8: That is scary. Look, you know, I hate to say it, but if I go to a lab in China that works on, let's say, the same area I worked on, they've got tons of people, they've got tons of money, they understand the importance of this research for the future. That's when I'm talking about the pipeline. We don't want to have to be dependent on begging China for drugs down the line when we should be investing in the fundamental research that will result in these drugs down the line.
1: I want to follow up on that, but first, did you invent the word druggable? I've never heard the word druggable
8: before. No, I did not invent it.
1: It's an excellent word.
8: I did not invent it. It's like, it means that the protein or the gene, whatever, is susceptible to targeting.
1: Can we talk, following up on the China thing? I may have asked you this last time, but I don't even remember what I had lunch yesterday, so apologies in advance. A young scientist comes to you, or one of the people you work with, and says, there are all these problems in the United States. Donald Trump's going to be president for 2.5 more years. We don't know who's going to follow him. Maybe Trump Lite is going to follow him. I got a great offer from Germany or China or whatever.
8: Yeah.
1: Should I stick it out here at this great institution and take a risk, or should I take this job and move my family to Germany or China? What do you say to that person?
8: You know, it's interesting. It used to be a no-brainer. I would say stay here for the environment, for the opportunities, for the money. Now it's somewhat hard to say. Depends on what they're being offered, depends on their individual circumstance. I can tell you, though, personally, I have colleagues all over the country who may have come from Europe or come from China, and they're getting offers, and it's attractive to them to go back where their family is, where they have more resources. We do not want that to happen.
1: So are you now planning for, let's say something good happens in November of 28, are you planning for January of 29 and thereafter to figure out how to begin to return to a healthy research environment?
8: Yeah, you know, it's interesting. It's very difficult to tell how many of these changes are permanent and how many of the things are going to be reversed. There's also a whole other element here, the impact of AI on research and on education. So all of these things are dovetailing to create a period of sort of profound uncertainty. So we are what we are planning for and what we are doing is to keep the MIT research and education endeavor robust and healthy. But that means we have to be flexible and adaptable. So yeah, we're in it for the long term, and the work that's going on is just mind-blowing.
1: You know, one thing I think you should disabuse people of, assuming you agree, we had Governor Healey with us yesterday, and she was talking about there was some funding thing that the state was trying to fill as much of the hole as possible. My apologies to the governor. I can't remember what it was. I know you're doing this quantum stuff with it.
8: Yes.
1: We'll talk about that
8: yes.
1: in a few minutes. The state governments, philanthropic institutions, industry cannot fill the hole of the federal government. It's not even close, right?
8: No.
1: Why not?
8: Can't.
1: Why won't they? Why can't they?
8: Well, just the magnitude. I mean, we're talking, you know, we get about $500 million a year from the federal government. And there are many institutions, particularly institutions with medical schools, that get even more than that. Mm-hmm. Clinical trials are super expensive, et cetera. You just can't do that with philanthropy. You can't do it with state money, certainly. There are some partnerships with the industry we have that are fantastic, but even that cannot fill the hole.
1: Well, it's also, doesn't run count? I mean, I thought the answer was going to be in part. I understand the volume issue. Is this curiosity on a mission thing?
8: Yes.
1: Because I assume they want to fund a specific deal.
8: Yes, it depends. I mean, okay. we do have private philanthropists who are open-minded, think MIT is fabulous, and, you know, they will give us money to follow our curiosity. Mm. But yes, historically, the federal government has invested in very basic research with a long, long time frame. Industry, do you know any shareholders that want to wait like 30 years for returns?
2: Yeah.
8: Like, they won't.
1: We're talking to Sally Kornbluth, president of MIT.
2: You know, you just mentioned getting $500 million from the government, but I think you have to give $240 million back a year because that's how much your endowment has been taxed.
8: So, yeah, so we've got...
2: That's a lot.
8: We've got a serious endowment tax issue. It's taxes on gains in the endowment. So we've had to make a lot of budgetary cuts to accommodate the endowment tax and the losses in federal funding. So if you put it together, people have really had to tighten their belts. And what does that mean? It's not like we were having, you know, throwing lavish parties or something with the money. I mean, what it means is we've had to tighten our belts and really focus to keep our research mission vibrant.
2: Well, you know what's interesting to me about MIT particularly, because I was reading that these taxes on endowments were aimed mostly at elite colleges. Now, right. You may be an elite college, but I don't think of you as a liberal bastion like UC Berkeley or something like that.
8: Yes.
2: You're much more the scientist place.
8: Exactly.
2: So you are.
8: Yeah,
2: I think of MIT,
8: place.
2: I think of people that are like math and science, right?
8: Yep.
2: They're not, you know, the people
8: science
2: doing
8: nerds.
2: Shelley and
8: yeah.
2: stuff like that. So, even thought about why it is that all these people that went to these hotshot schools, you know, J.D. Vance came out of very poor circumstances to go to hotshot schools, Harvard, Yale, all that, MIT to some degree too. The hostility that they have, it's not about a liberal bent with you.
8: No, you know, I've asked myself that repeatedly. I will say MIT's in that group mainly because of the size of our endowment.
2: Yeah.
8: We got caught up in the dragnet. And so when they said, you know, endowments over X, and it was actually your endowment dollars per student. And so we just kind of got caught in the dragnet. I'm not sure if we were targeted intentionally or not.
2: Yeah.
8: But we're sort of part of the cohort. And it's not many schools now. It's only four. It's Yale, Harvard, Stanford, and MIT.
2: That's it.
8: That are in the highest 8% tax bracket. They're another cohort of schools, 4%, and then originally it was 1.5%.
1: What's the formula on your shirt, by the way, before
8: it says MIT.
2: EC squared.
8: Okay, because I can walk you through it. I love this t-shirt.
2: I'm sorry, international Marty. Students, too? That's another big thing. I mean, why would you come? You'd be nervous about being deported.
8: So it's really a problem. So you've probably seen now the 4-year cap on visas. This is untenable for PhD students. You know, sometimes it takes a year or two to really have all the tools in your toolkit to do something substantial. You know, most PhD students take 5 years, 5.5 years, 6 years. If I were an international student and I were worried about my PhD work being cut off just as it was really taking off, I would be hesitant to come to this country. And the ridiculous thing is that these people stay in the United States and contribute to the economy. I can't tell you, even personally, I trained so many fabulous students from all over the world who are now professors in American universities or working for American industries or starting their own American companies.
1: So we're talking to Sally Cornwell. So you may know.
2: It's great.
1: I'm assuming one of the reasons you agreed to come today is because your staff told you that Marty and I are both experts in quantum technology.
8: Yeah, totally, totally. We were
1: off the air. It's virtually all we talk about. But for the uninitiated, you cut a deal. Governor Healey and you had a thing. You're getting $25 million from the state. What is quantum technology and why do we care about this?
8: So, first of all, you're asking a molecular cancer biologist. I know a little bit more, but not
1: well,
8: a lot
1: you know more than we do.
8: What
1: so I think
8: do
1: you're
8: know,
1: safe.
8: What I do know is, look, it's the future in so many things. It's much more efficient computing, much more sensitive sensing of things like molecules in the blood, like viewing from a canopy what's happening underneath. It's a way, it's very different from classical computing, and it uses the properties of quantum physics to do things that otherwise could not be done. Encryption, so quantum's going to have a major impact on encryption. And what I talked to the governor about, which was very effective, is saying, look, let's think about the future of the Massachusetts economy. If you look at biotech and Kendall and the huge impact it had here, in many ways, we didn't get on the boat as quickly for AI. A lot of the AI stuff has moved to the West Coast, and we're starting to bring it back, particularly in AI and life sciences. But what I said, and she agreed completely, was this is a new technology. We need to make sure that Massachusetts is at the forefront. And so we're building this quantum systems laboratory that is going to have, you know, quantum computing, but also figure out an interconnect between different forms of quantum computing. And we want it to be open to people in the state. So it's not just the reason the governor wanted to invest is it's a resource for Massachusetts. It's not just MIT. But we're leading the way in the technology.
1: You mentioned AI in passing. We get a lot of anti-AI texts, emails, and calls, even if we're not talking about it.
8: Making sure you're not AI.
1: Almost every day.
2: We will be soon.
1: Where are you, particularly after that incredible story the other day about that ChatGPT leaving the lab and hacking
2: into it?
1: I mean, oh my God. Where are you on AI?
8: Look, I have to say, I would call myself a kind of AI centrist. I'm not like doom and gloom. You know, like you're not going to have like, you know, Hal turning off your life support systems tomorrow. But I do think we need guidelines and we need to be careful. One thing that is really incredible is how AI, we think about AI in education and we're trying to figure out how we're going to navigate that. What do kids have to have in their heads? What can we tell them, you know, that will enable them to make the best use of AI? So if you ask AI the same question three different ways, you get three different answers, right? So we need to teach people to formulate prompts, et cetera. But in terms of research, what I think is going to be incredible is that it can allow you to move so quickly. So we talked about druggable targets. You have a druggable target. AI will enable you to sort of test in silico, not on the bench, a ton of different molecular configurations and do things that would have taken, you know, 2 years, 3 years in like a week, in a day or two. So I think it's going to really accelerate discovery-based research.
1: But does the 28-year-old scientist at MIT who's listening to this say, that's a romantic version, it's going to replace me?
8: You know, what it's going to do is fundamentally change what they do. So let me give you an example. Okay, like when I was a PhD student, you could get a PhD for sequencing a single gene. It would take, you know, like 5 years. Okay, it wasn't particularly intellectually stimulating to do that. You had to slog through it. Now you can send out, you know, and get your genome sequenced pretty easily, or the genome you're working on. Now, in terms of AI, it's going to make each graduate student sort of like a mini faculty member. They're going to get to have AI agents that can explore multiple ideas with them. What it will mean is that the students who are really intellectually curious and active are going to get to try a lot more things. So if you're just the person who wanted to sequence the gene for 6 years, it's not going to be so good for you. But if you're somebody who really wants to try a lot of different possibilities, I think it's going to be incredibly powerful.
2: You know, you touched on this before, and Jim asked you about, you know, is this recoverable down the line? And I do worry that, you got to pay $240 million, whatever it is, for an indictment. It's hard for me to envision a Congress that's going to say, well, let's get rid of that.
8: I know.
2: Let's give more money for I'm just afraid that
1: gets baked in.
8: Yeah, that's what I'm worried about, too. Although I will say, you know, research funding has been, over the many decades, a kind of bipartisan popular issue. And in fact,
2: yes,
8: you know, it's Republicans. Like, for example, Susan Collins was our best champion in terms of not having the indirect costs lowered.
2: Oh, for the labs,
8: for
2: the lights and the electricity and stuff. Yeah.
8: That's right. And so, you know, it's hard to know where your advocates are going to be. I do think that research funding going forward will recover. Now, the endowment tax is a different issue. It's very hard to repeal taxes.
2: Yeah, yeah.
8: And so what we're hoping is that we can, you know, over time move the needle on that, because it's a huge impact for us.
1: Before you go, have you been to the new food court on Main Street? That's
8: of
1: really
8: course
1: electric.
8: I have.
1: Oh, you have?
8: Yeah,
1: what
8: Eastern
1: do you, what
8: Edge.
1: What do you like there?
8: You know, I...
1: Right on the edge of MIT, for those
8: who don't
1: know.
8: Yeah, it's great. Well, you know, the funniest thing is, when it started, I was really lobbying hard for the soft serve machine. And I know you guys featured, you know,
1: Curiosity Desk
8: featured
1: great.
8: The soft serve. So that's great. You know, I like there's a chicken place, a Vietnamese place. I had a sandwich from Clover just yesterday. Yeah. It's really convenient.
1: And is the Clover guy an MIT guy? I can't remember.
8: I'm
1: not sure if he is or not. Okay. So you've been there. You should check it out.
2: I didn't even know it was there.
1: A lot of restaurants, like 20 restaurants.
2: Yeah, I've got to expand my horizons.
8: It's very casual. Lots of people hanging out, you know. Okay. It's a food hall.
1: If you like soft serve, best soft serve I've had in the last couple of years, she's a friend, Joanne Chang Flower in Boston Common. Oh, my God.
8: Oh, I didn't know that. Because you know what my favorite is?
1: Where?
8: Mama's Grocery. Maple Creamy.
1: Oh, my God.
8: Oh, my God. Have you ever been there? I hate to do an ad for Mama's, but I am
2: telling you. Where's Mama's?
8: So it's in two places. There's a grocery near Porter Square, but there's a new site at the Charles River Speedway.
2: Really?
8: I hate to do a paid advertisement, but I'm telling you. Or an unpaid advertisement, actually. I'm telling you, the
2: Mama's
8: maple
2: groceries.
8: Creamy
2: maple
8: with the maple
2: creamy.
8: Sprinkles.
1: We're there.
8: You're there.
1: Sally
8: right
1: Korbos, really appreciate your time, as always. Hope to see you again soon. Thanks
2: thank
1: for
2: you.
1: Being
2: thank
1: here.
2: You. Thank you very, very much. And good luck with all this. I'm very worried about you over there at MIT.
8: Well, thank
2: things
8: you.
2: To go well.
8: Thank
2: We've been
8: you.
2: Speaking with Sally Kornblum, who is the president of MIT. Thank you very much for coming in again. Coming up after this quick
1: Can
2: break.
1: I interrupt to just say our team checked after Kevin Hayden mentioned that this thing in Dorchester tonight is postponed, the Black Agenda Coalition. We confirmed it is August 6th. It's the only forum / almost debate that we're aware of so far. First Parish, Dorchester, 10 Parish Street, 6 o'clock on August 6th.
2: Okay.
1: I'm sorry, Marguerite.
2: Coming up after this quick break, Massachusetts is one of just a few states without explicit legal protections for journalists seeking to protect sources. We're going to speak with one man leading the charge for Shield Law. Here, I'm Marjorie Egan. He's Jim Brown. 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

0: I'm Edgar B. Herwick III. Today on the Curiosity Desk, it's a bird, it's a plane, it's a... fairy? In the past 5 years, we've seen the number of ferries on the Boston Harbor double. As we deal with red line shutdowns, phantom buses, and rush hour traffic, we ask, are we in the midst of a ferry renaissance?
1: After this ride, you're not going to want to commute any other way.
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4: 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Andrew Cabral and Juliette Kayyem are hosting and sitting in for us tomorrow at the library. August 11th, the Attorney General joins us for an hour at the library. August 12th, Mayor Wu does the same thing at the library. Journalists will go to great lengths to protect the identity of their sources, the people who entrust their lives and stories in a journalist's care, often putting themselves at great risk professionally and personally, under the condition that they will remain anonymous. In Massachusetts, there is no explicit law protecting a journalist seeking to keep their sources' identities private. It's a core tenet of journalism. It leaves reporters vulnerable themselves and obviously creates great fear in potential sources. Well, there is legislation moving, we hope, its way to the deadline, which is the end of tomorrow on Beacon Hill. Joining us now in Studio 3 to make the pitch and describe what it does is Dan Krokmolnik. He's the General Counsel and Chief Operating Officer at the Boston Globe, also President of the Mass Newspapers Publishers Association, and a man who emigrated from Romania. I didn't know this till this morning. And his first job was as a what there, Dan? What was your first job?
5: I was a paper boy at the Boston Globe.
4: He was indeed. It's great to see you, Dan. Thanks so much for being here.
6: Yeah, thank you very much for coming in. So elaborate on what Jim said. Tell people what this bill would do and why we need it.
5: Absolutely. First of all, thank you guys for having me and for raising awareness for this extremely important and timely issue. Jim, you teed this up perfectly. We are one of nine states in the entire country that does not have a press shield law on the books, if you can believe that.
6: Yeah.
5: Last year, Idaho, deep red Idaho, was the 41st state to unanimously enact a press shield law. In the previous Congress in 2024, in the U.S. House of Representatives, the Press Act, the federal press shield law, passed Congress unanimously. Now think about that for a second, right? What passes Congress at all these days, let alone unanimously? Yeah. And it did that. And then the election happened, and Trump was reelected, and then President-elect Trump, with a single tweet, killed that bill by saying the Press Act has to die. And that was that. So that's the national context we find ourselves in of being one of nine states that doesn't have such a law. In terms of what the law actually does, it simply will protect against the disclosure of the identities and sources of unpublished information. Full stop. Simple as that. That's what it does.
4: And could you go back to the 41 state thing? Yeah. Why are we, this may be an unanswerable question, why are we one of the nine states without considering our reputation?
5: It's a great question, cradle of liberty and all that. I've asked it to whomever I can. I'm relatively new in this world. My best answer is inertia. It's inertia. It's the fact that there are a lot of squeaky wheels up on Beacon Hill, and we have not been a squeaky wheel of pushing this legislation until now. The first time that we looked back and we saw when was such a bill first suggested here in the Commonwealth was 1971.
4: I know, we read that. My understanding is nobody in opposition showed up at the hearing on this bill. But if you were to put yourself in the place, assuming there are opponents, what is the argument against such protection? What is the argument of the opposition, should it exist?
5: Well, I should do what Fauci did yesterday and just plead the fifth here. The best possible opposition, well, the honest answer is I'd rather not, because I can't come up with a principled reason for it. There are carve-outs for law enforcement to make
4: sure. In the legislation.
5: In this legislation, to make sure that it will not apply to to protect against violence, terrorism, and so to basically ensure effective prosecutions.
6: I can say it. I think the reason is prosecutors and cops don't, it's easier for them to just make the reporter tell them who they spoke with rather than finding out themselves. But this is very relevant right now. We had a Plymouth County judge go after Patrick Clancy, the husband of Lindsay Clancy, and people know this tragic trial. She's accused of killing her three young children because he gave an interview to the New Yorker magazine. And I believe there was also some...
4: They went all the notes, by the way.
6: Yes.
4: Notes,
6: and often it's emails.
5: And we had that here with the Karen Retrial.
6: Karen Retrial, too.
5: That's exactly right.
6: So, I mean, I used to be a reporter. I mean, people wouldn't talk to you in sensitive cases if they thought you were going to go tell everybody whom you talked to. They just wouldn't, especially, I mean, child abuse cases are a classic example that people that are social workers know a lot of bad things that were happening then and now in DSS or whatever it's called now, and they wouldn't speak with you if we're going to be turning them in.
5: I think that's right. Without saying what I can, I have had conversations with the law enforcement community about this legislation since we've been pushing it early last year. And I think there's a reason why you see that there has been, Jim, as you point out, there has been no opposition to it, publicly or privately, from what we've heard. And there is bipartisan support in both houses, the House and the Senate, up on Beacon Hill for this. It's clear, it's widespread, and it will cost nothing to the Commonwealth. It'll cost nothing to the taxpayers. And so with all those, my best answer is inertia. It's inertia, it's inaction, and that, you know, there are a lot of bills, as you see, being sprinted to the finish line right now.
4: So let's explain what has to happen here. We tried to explain this yesterday, and I didn't do a good job. Up until last year, if a bill didn't make it all the way to conclusion by July 31st in the even year when the legislators... I'll be kind to them because we want something from them today. When they recess, let's say, any bill had to pass unanimously, which is almost impossible if it matters. The rules were changed last year in a good way, not as far as I would like to see them. But if a bill makes it to conference committee, and that means that some version of the bill was passed by the House and the Senate both by the deadline, which is the end of tomorrow, then they have the next 5 months to work out whatever the differences are and vote just by majority, etc. So the House voted on a bill that does not include this, from what I understand, but there's a big bill. The big bill is potentially to be amended in the Senate, and the Senate has to vote to include the shield provision by the end of tomorrow to keep it alive. Is that an accurate
5: That's
4: description?
5: That's exactly right, yep.
4: And is what's the prospect of them doing that?
5: I think I went from cautious pessimism to cautious optimism to real optimism right now. From what I understand, this is going to come up for discussion and a vote today, this afternoon, and so I think this is imminent, and this couldn't be any more timely. So we're not just hopeful; we're actually optimistic.
4: And so what we're, by the way, asking people to do, and we'll worry about conference committee if it gets there, is between now and immediately, call your state senator, and if you don't know who it is, you just call
6: 617-722-2000,
4: and you tell the operator where you live. They will immediately tell you who your state senator is. Call their office and tell them you support this thing.
6: You know, but one thing that is important, I think, you know, the Globe is not, you know, the New York Times, but it's a big newspaper with some resources. A little newspaper, we all talk about the demise of local news. A little local website can't afford the lawyers to fight this kind of thing.
5: That's exactly it. We at the Globe, we're fortunate. We have the resources. We have the inclination to fight these subpoenas. And I can tell you, in my day job, in the past handful of years, we fought more than a dozen of these subpoenas.
6: Yeah, that's a lot.
5: And we're thankful. And I'm cognizant that we have those resources. What you say is exactly right. Smaller news outlets, smaller newspapers across the Commonwealth don't. And the reality is, dollars are fungible, right? And so every dollar that goes to fighting a subpoena for information that you by no right ought to get is a dollar that doesn't go to supporting journalism to support our communities.
4: Shield law is what you tell your... You don't need to know all the details. You understand the basic concept. Protects journalists from being gone after while they're attempting to protect their sources and their notes and that sort of thing. So if you explain it to your senator or their staff, they will know. Before you go...
6: Also, hasn't this bill been up there multiple times?
5: From 1971 is our research. At least 1971. And since then, for those counting at home, at least 22 states have passed the shield law.
4: Well, so wait a second. Let's stay on this for a second. You actually think 55 years is enough time for them to consider this before voting on it?
5: Pun intended, but apparently that's debatable.
4: Thank you. Before you go, how do you feel about Brian McGorry coming back to the Globe? Raise your right hand when you answer this question. How do you feel about Brian returning as the editor? Go ahead.
5: I think it's wonderful. I think Brian was wonderful as an editor.
4: He was?
5: He was absolutely wonderful as an editor. I think Nancy was excellent as an editor. And it's great to have Brian back.
4: Who do you not like at the Globe? You faced both with most recent editors. Who do you not like? Who do you like the least of the people you work with at the Globe?
5: Now, I'm absolutely pleading the fifth.
4: Okay, thank you. Good luck. We're really thrilled that you guys reach out to us. We should have talked about this more, but we're glad we did. Call your state senator. Let us know if it makes it in a conference committee. Come back and we'll take round two.
5: I'd love to be back. Thank you very, very much.
4: Really appreciate
6: it. Let's hoping that the legislature does the right thing here. Every once in a while they do, Jim.
4: They do.
6: Okay, we have been speaking with Dan Krakmalnik. He is Chief Operating Officer and Chief Legal Counsel for the Boston Globe. Thank you very much for coming in, Dan. Coming up after this quick break, it's not so bad of a segue today because Dan has a sense of humor. This is our Thursday Am I the A-Hole Day. That's what we do every Thursday, Dan. Today we're bringing you a topic from the internet and asking you to debate who is the real jerk in the scenario. It has to do with people texting, bosses kind of type people, texting and harassing their coworkers all weekend long or after hours.
4: Why are you looking at me?
6: Week. Well, you know, maybe somebody who might do this kind
4: MIP.
6: Of thing. I'm Marjorie Egan. He's Jim Browdy. 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

0: When it comes to regulating AI, there's not much guidance from the federal government, but a group of teens is ready to take on the challenge of coming up with policy around AI in academics.
1: Now it falls to the kids. Let them lead the way.
0: I'm Sasha Pfeiffer. We take you to Boston, where students have come together to agree on one unified national policy to navigate AI in schools. 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
5: 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Again, Juliette Kayyem and Andrea Cabral sitting in for us tomorrow. It's time for MIBA Hole. Today's prompt involves the dreaded after-hours work email or text or something. One man writes that lately one of his coworkers has taken to messaging after work with non-urgent questions. Where'd you save this file? Can you check something really quick? I say a coworker. It's a supervisor or boss. It became an everyday thing. And finally, this office worker just stopped replying after they clock out and answering everything the following morning. This prompted the after-hours messenger to say this makes things harder for the team. It would only take 1 minute to respond, so just get over it. Well, the French, we've discussed this, Marty.
6: Yep.
5: Actually, have a law protecting your right to not respond after hours. But here in America, well, we don't have that. So who's the jerk? I want to say up front, I, for one, believe we should be more like the French. I've said it before. Excuse me, I'm talking here. I've said it before, and I'll say it again. When you're off the clock,
6: oh, God.
5: You are off the clock.
6: Jim Browdy,
5: end of discussion.
6: You, surely you jest.
5: What are you talking about?
6: You're the chief offender along these lines.
5: I occasionally send a text to somebody.
6: A few times. I've done it a few times.
5: Yeah.
6: But you are like nonstop. You're like a woodpecker with those texts coming in all night long.
5: Yeah. Okay, well, that's not the sound of a woodpecker, but I know what you mean.
6: Yeah,
5: by
6: Saturday
5: the way,
6: morning. You stopped doing the ones at 6:30 on Saturday morning. That used to be the thing. You
5: know, I wait till 7.
6: We have young staff. Maybe they go out on Friday nights. Maybe they go out at a good time and fun city.
5: You know what I do on emails now? I will admit I'm an occasional offender.
6: Yeah.
5: And by the way, number's 877-301-8970. Who's the a-hole here? The supervisory person who sends out texts asking for small things off hours, or the people who are complaining about spending 5 minutes responding to an important question. What I do now, I want you to know, is why I send an email. You know this, by the way. I will often say on a weekend email or a nighttime email, don't deal with this till tomorrow morning or Monday.
6: Really?
5: So I'm giving people an out.
6: That's not the information I'm getting from anonymous sources.
5: What is the anonymous source?
6: Who say that Jim has switched to email. He just emails 15, we need to book this person as soon as possible at 7 a.m. You do that now.
5: No, that's by the way, that's also not true. I did send a 7 a.m. we need to book this person as soon as possible Saturday. And I did say, you're obviously eliminating half the story.
6: Uh-huh.
5: The 7 a.m. email said, wait till they wake up to call them. 877-301-8970. Everybody has lived through this. The supervisory person who thinks you're there to deal with every one of their needs anytime, doesn't matter when you're on the clock or off the clock, are they the a-hole? Or is the a-hole the person, the worker, who says, you know, even though it's only going to take me 2 minutes to do this, I'm encouraging bad behavior. So as a result, I'm going to just ignore it. And sure, we have a law like the French. By the way, this is not a policy. This is a law. There's a name for this. I can't remember what it is. But essentially, you are legally not allowed to penalize a worker if he or she or they don't respond to an after-hours request for information.
6: Here's one of the great tragedies of the working world in 2026. It's like you're never off the clock. Now that we all have texts and cell phones and all that, and obviously email, that's been around for a while, but people think that they're entitled to get in touch with you at any time about something. And I've done this too, so I should talk. I do it often because I think if I don't tell you right away, I'll forget it, and then I won't tell you. But you just feel as though you've got to respond to these texts and emails, even if you're out like having dinner with your family or you're at some event.
5: This is unfair. This is so biased. Can I say what I always say in these circumstances?
6: What?
5: If I text you.
6: Here's the buzz.
5: No, if I text you. If I text you and you are too busy to respond, it's quite simple. Just decide you'll face the consequences. Why is that so difficult? It's not. By the way, the last time I said that on the air, I got in trouble. So that was a joke, by the way. Let me be clear. That was a joke. The consequence thing is not serious.
6: You didn't take me out and shoot me at dawn.
5: Okay. 877-301-897. By the way, every one of you has encountered this. You're either the person who does the sending and the requesting info, or you're the requestee.
6: Okay. We talk about this. People do this to people on vacation. On vacation.
5: Have I ever done that on vacation?
6: Yes.
5: Other than occasionally on vacation, have I ever done it?
6: Yeah, you go away. You went to some place on vacation where you didn't have any.
5: I went to Costa Rica.
6: That's right.
5: And I flew on a little plane, which scared the hell out of me. And I got to a place, some eco resort kind of thing, where you had no cell service. And I thought it was going to be the end of the world. But I came back, and it's true. I've told this story. I came back after a week to, I think, San Jose is the capital of Costa Rica, I think. And I had like a 500 or 1,000 texts. And you know how many of them needed urgent attention? None.
6: There you go.
5: Not one.
6: There
5: Let's go to Joel and Ashland. You are first. Who's the a-hole, Joel? Welcome.
7: Well, I don't know if it's an a-hole. I guess I am, because I used to send texts and emails at all hours of the night because I didn't want to forget it. You know, when I had a thought in my mind and I wanted one of my employees to understand, you know, that this is somewhat important. But now with Outlook, when I try to send an email after hours, it says, you want to send this after 8 o'clock in the morning, you know, when the person's back in the office, and I click yes. And now with text, you can do the same thing. You can write out the text so you don't lose the thought, and then you can schedule the text for the next day or that evening or whatever you want to do.
6: You can?
5: Yeah.
6: God, I didn't even know that.
7: Plus sign.
5: Now, Joel, can you go over to Marjorie's house tonight and show her how to do that? Is that possible?
7: Sure.
5: Hey, Joel, thank you.
6: Did you know you could schedule text?
5: Yeah, but I don't want to schedule a text. It's on my mind now. It should be on everybody's mind now.
6: My problem is solved. You can schedule the text. That's brilliant.
5: Some coworker of ours said in capital letters, I hate capital letters messaging.
6: Yeah,
5: Jim, schedule those texts. Not with one exclamation mark, with five exclamation marks.
6: That would solve a big problem, though. Then you wouldn't be worried about forgetting it because you'd send it and it would be there and it would be in writing. You wouldn't have to worry about it. Okay.
5: 877-301-8970.
6: This is what texter. Unless it is an emergency, no one should be contacted. Off hours, you need to mentally shut off work to relax. And Jill says, love you, Jim, but your nose must be a foot long with that comment. Please stop texting the staff after hours. Be a Frenchman.
5: Okay, what is it? What's an emergency? You said, except if it's an emergency. What's an emergency to you?
6: Booking someone for a future interview is probably not an emergency.
5: I'd say that's an emergency. Next,
6: ideas
5: what's
6: for
5: not
6: other
5: an emergency?
6: People that we should book is probably not an emergency.
5: Okay, I'd say that's an emergency too. What's next?
6: And, you know, there's a lot of complaining that goes on.
5: Complaining is definitely an emergency. Alan Lemonster, let's talk to you. Hello, Al. How are you?
8: Yeah, I'm well. And you?
5: I think we're pretty well. Thank you for asking. What's up?
8: Good. Nice, interesting topic.
5: Thank you.
8: I have to ask, who's making the most amount of money? That's the thing that started me right away.
6: What do you mean?
8: The boss? We're assuming the boss is calling the underling.
5: That is correct. We don't call them underlings, but yes.
8: Correct. We're assuming the boss is making the call. So we're going to assume he or she is making six figures or more.
5: More money, yes.
8: So he wants to look like he's engaged and he's responsible to higher ups.
5: Yeah.
8: Maybe he works under a VP.
5: Yeah.
8: So he wants to show that he's got nothing but work on his mind or her mind. Whereas somebody, if you're calling somebody who's making under six figures, who's an intern, who's just making, you know, 60, 70,000, 50,000, leave them alone. You know what your underling's lifestyle is. Maybe they're a single mom or a single dad. They don't have to be considering what to do Monday through Friday on a weekend, do they?
6: There you go, Al.
5: Our whole team is cheering your call. Thank you. By the way, you know, people, their memories. I say things, and sometimes I don't mean them. I mean, someone on our staff said, didn't Jim tell Shirley early in the week that I was the star of the show?
6: Yeah.
5: It slipped out. I mean,
6: it did.
5: I mean, why should you be held responsible for one little thing you said in a time of great stress?
6: Earlier today, we were talking about interviews.
5: Yeah.
6: And you thought perhaps I could, like,
5: I did ask Marjorie to wait in the hall. There was an interview we had scheduled. I won't say which one, where I had a lot of things I wanted to ask. And I said if she wanted to take a 20-minute break, I'd be fine. Yeah, I was trying to do that as a nice thing
6: I
5: for you.
6: I could press my face against the glass on the window.
5: I did, but I said the glass would probably be covered. So I wouldn't. That, by the way, that story is not totally true. I want to clear here because, again, I'm in enough trouble. As it is. 877-301-8097. So, again, can I be clear here? Only in what you would consider to be a murder. How about when you're really emergency? How about when you're really excited about something, and you have an and someone says to you, "By the way, you can get John Doe on your show, who we've really been trying to get. Some people are really hard to get. Our team is great, working hard to get him. And I have a or you have an entree to John Doe.
6: And you get
5: am
6: him?
5: I allowed to text? Well, no, not say, get him. Am I allowed to text that and say you really got to get on this right away, or should I not?
6: Oh, I thought you were going to say, "Are you allowed to text that we got John Doe?"
5: No,
6: three
5: obviously.
6: Exclamation
5: oh,
6: points,
5: how about that? How about
6: which is,
5: a celebratory
6: which is kind of a
5: thing?
6: Celebratory kind of thing doesn't mean you have to respond.
5: Well, I'll give you an example.
6: Emoji.
5: I'll give you an example.
6: Yep.
5: Last week, I'm walking down the street, and someone said, "I heard you tell Shirley you were the star of the show. You are," and I texted that to everybody that a fan thought, "Is that okay or that's not okay?"
9: I'm a man.
5: Okay, thank you.
9: I'm an anchorman.
5: Susan in Westminster,
6: you can't read some of these.
5: I know you really can't. Do not. I know. Do not. Susan, this is our staff. Anytime our staff has an opportunity to speak unkindly of me under the cover of posts that are anonymous on our screen here, they do that. And I don't take that personally.
6: Yeah. Now, now here's sort of a way to be kind of mediate this whole situation. Anonymous actually says, "I'll often respond to after-hours messages, but if I send them, I always clarify there's no expectation for them to respond right now." Now, you often include that.
5: I always do that. No rush in doing that.
6: But I know that if I don't respond within the hour,
5: you're going to be out in the hall for the next interview.
6: I wasn't be pressing my face
5: against the
6: glass.
5: Yeah, and you come in occasionally into the studio. But just Susan in Westminster, you're next on BPR. Welcome to the show. Hi.
10: Hi. Long time listener, first time caller.
6: Thank
10: you. You may not like my comment, but I've worked in HR. I've retired recently from a long career in HR. And what I see this is the boss or the manager who's making these requests of the team, really, if anything, it shows that they're not really organized. You know, at the last minute, they need help or they need something. If that manager were more on top of things,
5: right,
10: they wouldn't need to go to their team. So they need to plan better. And if this were where I was working when I worked, I would say to the manager, you know, you need to get the information you need while your team is on working time and not interrupt their personal time.
5: I think that is actually
10: better on you.
5: I'm going to be big enough to say I think that is a perfect description of the reality. Susan, that was great, Susan. Thank you. Now, Dan from Dorchester. Thank you. Dan, I said a minute ago, other than emergencies, if you're really excited about something you want to share with your team, here's what Dan from Dorchester says. See what you think, Marjorie. Jim, are you kidding me? You get excited about Q-tips. Getting excited about something and texting is not a good excuse.
6: Well,
5: what do you think of that?
6: I think Jan raises a very excellent point, but I'm sort of elated over the idea that I can schedule the time to send my text.
5: You're never going to figure out how to do that.
6: I'm going to get instructions,
5: read
6: and I'm going to figure that out.
5: Read the top text from Courtney in Boston. Read Courtney.
6: Courtney in Boston says, "When is Nicole going to call in to weigh in on this?" This is Nicole. Nicole is the person who came up with the idea that we should do Am I the A-Hole.
5: She's the source of
6: She was the source of Am I the A-Hole. And she's left us.
5: And she calls in occasionally during her lunch break.
6: One too many texts from Jim over the months.
5: Maybe.
6: She couldn't take it anymore. So she's not going to a different job. We love her and we miss her.
5: She blocked me, by the way. I don't want to say that on the air, but right before she left, she blocked me.
6: Okay. So she has been calling in occasionally to comment on what we're doing, but so far we haven't heard from Nicole today.
5: It's really I feel a little
6: annoyed.
5: Bit of a loss. Yeah.
6: Listen to this. Doesn't this drive you crazy, this sound?
5: Yeah, but can I tell you one thing I have? This is one of the, and you should do the same thing.
6: What should I do, Jim?
5: Who has his phone on silent 24 hours a day?
6: I do.
5: No, I do.
6: Oh, you.
5: I never have a ringer on. You, I never have any.
6: You are the person that never hasn't checked their messages in like 9,000 years. So whenever I call you with something important, I can't reach you because you say there's I can't leave you a message.
5: What did I tell you when you said you couldn't reach me? This really aggravates me in a moment of seriousness. When Marjorie said to me I couldn't reach her, I said, all you have to do, put your face against the glass. and eventually

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1: Our YouTube channel, you can see.
2: Well, the interview was with Vermin Supreme.
1: Vermin,
2: you remember
1: Supreme.
2: Him? He runs for president
1: kind of
2: every 4 years.
1: Kind of a wild guy up there in New Hampshire. Yeah.
2: Dana in Connecticut, we're asking, who is the a-hole? Welcome to the show. Hello.
3: Hi, you guys. Sorry, Jim, but it's you.
2: Really?
3: Marguerite,
2: thank you.
3: You need to learn how to schedule text.
1: I do.
3: You can do it on an Android, and you can do it on an iPhone. Because just like your prior caller, I do think of things and don't want to forget.
1: Right.
3: I'm over 60. But I just schedule it to be at their text at a reasonable time the next day or on Monday, because you should not bother your coworkers or your, quote, underlings, as someone called them, which is horrible, on a weekend. Like, people need their personal lives to be separate from their work lives.
1: They do.
3: And, Jim, if you're really excited, just send them a text saying you're really excited. Don't tell them to follow up immediately.
2: Okay, Dan.
3: Now work.
2: I will take that into account.
1: I think there's a consensus here.
2: That was a fine call, too.
1: Okay. Hello, I'm Quinn from Brookline. I'm a teenager. When I have school projects, I hate when people text me at, like, 11 p.m. with a stupid question. Boss is the a-hole. Sorry, I guess Quinn had called, but he hung up because he was scared of Jamie.
2: Okay. The video of you walking into the wall, apparently on YouTube, if you want to search for it, is called Marguerite Goes Bang and More Highlights from New Hampshire. It's actually pretty good.
1: My big Irish head just bounced right off the glass.
2: Are we doing Edgar? Are we taking calls? What are we doing? Is Edgar on the line? Okay,
1: oh,
2: Edgar's
1: here comes
2: coming
1: Edgar.
2: In.
1: Edgar's coming in.
2: Edgar, don't bias this thing.
1: Yeah.
2: If you have something really... Are you the host of your show?
4: I am the host
2: okay,
4: of my
2: fine.
4: Show. That's,
2: so if you have something
4: good,
2: really,
4: Jim.
2: Really, really important to impart to your colleagues.
4: For example, Q-tips or...
2: whatever. Yeah. I mean, sure. Some of it is important.
1: On a Sunday morning at 6:30 in the morning, something comes into your brain.
4: I can't tell which side of this you two are on at all.
2: Let me just say, you wouldn't be the host of the show if your judgment was not extraordinarily good. Is that a safe
4: assumption?
2: I think
4: that's absolutely correct.
2: So if in your judgment something mattered, would you not... update your coworkers
4: 100%.
2: And maybe ask them to do an itty bitty thing to advance the whole thing?
4: Yeah.
2: Okay, fine. There you go.
1: There you go.
2: You angry at him too?
1: I was reading the checks.
2: Okay, fine. What are they saying?
1: Stop contacting Marguerite's staff unless it's about booking Harriet Heineman.
2: Actually, that's in the works.
1: 58% of YouTubers vote in our poll. Don't respond to texts after work. But 41% of them do.
2: So what's
4: I do think an important thing is there is a distinction between I'm giving you some sort of an update or whatever, or I'm saying something now, it's in my head, and you can deal with it on your own time, and you need to respond to this right now.
2: Rarely do I ever say you have to respond.
1: You do the snap fingers emoji.
2: I think
4: it's fine to reach out to a coworker if it's just a thing. But if you're like, and I need you to respond right now, then it's
2: just a thing.
4: It's always just a thing. Jim, it's just a thing.
2: What kind of thing are you doing on your show?
4: What are you two doing to celebrate Water Transit Month?
1: Oh,
2: actually,
1: my God.
2: We're taking our whole staff out tonight for Water Transit
1: Month. Amazing.
4: For a swim in the Charles together. Transit
2: what
4: from
2: is
4: one
2: water
4: side to
2: the Transit Month?
4: Well, apparently it's a thing here. It's been going on for years. And
2: it's
4: largely about using the water for transportation, including the fact that I didn't know this, but the number of ferries available in Boston Harbor have doubled in the last few years. So on the show.
1: That's great.
4: Producer that works for both of us, that Jim texts all the time, Hannah, she and I went for a ride on the East Boston Ferry, and we have a little piece where we experience what it's like.
1: Is that the one that goes from the ICA to East Boston?
4: Exactly.
1: That's a great ride. Marguerite.
4: Unbelievable ride.
2: Edgar,
1: right.
2: We'll be listening.
4: Yes.
2: Thank you.
1: Okay, we're not going to be here tomorrow. Andrew Cabral and Juliet Kime are filling in for us at the Boston Public Library. They're going to talk to NBC Sue's, our media maven, Sue O'Connell. She's been covering the Lindsay Clancy trial, the woman accused of murdering her 3 children. Live music Friday with the group Mango Blue, naturalist and author Simon Montgomery, and congressional candidate Jason Polos, Zoe Matthews, Hannah Loss, Ariana Gonzalez, Jack Sills, Siciliano, Maddie Guy, Bill Francis, John McCall, Parker J. Thank you very much. Jim Browdy, I'm Marjorie Egan.
2: Bye.
4: That was
2: Bye.
4: Impressive.
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2: I'm Edgar B. Herwick III. Today on the Curiosity Desk, well, last week we dug into the political memification of the 1980s sci-fi B-movie known as...
3: Chud.
2: Then yesterday, a federal judge in Nevada tossed out FBI Director Kash Patel's $10 million defamation lawsuit that involved, among other things, him being referred to as a...
3: Chud.
2: That story and more on The Glitch Report with Joan Donovan. After that, you've heard it's the humidity that makes New England summers insufferable, as opposed to that scintillating dry heat we hear so much about from our friends out west. But what makes the humidity? We ask a climate scientist. And to close, it is, of course, Water Transit Month. You thought we'd miss it? One seaport official says we're in the midst of a ferry renaissance.
4: It beats paying for Uber, I'll tell you that.
2: Come along for the ride this hour on the Curiosity Desk.
5: Live from NPR News, I'm Lakshmi Singh. The U.S. is coming off a quarter of a slowdown in economic growth as consumer inflation remains high, according to new government data out today. More from NPR's Scott Horsley.
6: A new report from the Commerce Department shows the U.S. economy grew more slowly in April, May, and June than during the three previous months. Gross domestic product grew at an annual rate of 1.5% during the second quarter. Consumer spending remained strong, but investment grew more slowly. Consumer prices in June were up 3.7% from a year ago, according to the Commerce Department's inflation yardstick, which is closely watched by the Federal Reserve. Despite stubborn inflation, the central bank decided to leave its benchmark interest rate unchanged. There's mixed news from big tech companies. Microsoft reported better than expected profits, but Facebook's parent Meta fell short of forecast amid big spending on artificial intelligence. Scott Horsley, NPR News, Washington.
5: President Trump says he may temporarily withdraw Todd Blanche's nomination for U.S. Attorney General in the face of at least two Senate Republican holdouts. Senators John Cornyn and Tom Tillis, both of whom are leaving Congress after this year, are pressuring Blanche to promise in writing that President Trump won't receive broad tax immunity or secure a compensation fund widely viewed as a slush fund for allies in his lawsuit settlement with the IRS. A Senate committee was poised to decide today on whether to recommend the interim AG stay on permanently, but that vote's been delayed. Another Senate committee has advanced a different Trump nominee to lead the Centers for Disease Control and Prevention. Here's NPR's Ping Wong.
7: It's been a long time, almost a year, since the CDC had a Senate-confirmed director, not a temporary or an acting one. Now it's on the cusp. The Senate Health Committee voted to advance the nomination of Dr. Erica Schwartz to a full Senate vote. Senator Bill Cassidy, a Republican from Louisiana, chairs the committee.
8: America is facing serious public health challenges. Children are dying and being hospitalized from diseases that could be prevented with a vaccine.
7: After a rocky appearance before the committee earlier this month, Schwartz ultimately got yes votes from all the Republicans on the committee and from one Democrat, Senator Tim Kaine from Virginia. Ping Huang, NPR News.
5: A new administration rule says asylum officers can send certain cases directly to immigration court, part of an effort to reduce a backlog of asylum applications. NPR's Jimena Bustillo took a closer look.
9: I analyzed immigration court data that shows asylum approvals are at their lowest rate in two decades. The White House has declined to respond to this, but in April, it promoted record low asylum approvals at immigration courts. In that statement, the White House said that they have replaced activist judges who, quote, slow-walked deportations and granted asylum at sky-high rates.
5: NPR's Jimena Bustillo reporting. 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
10: Good afternoon. With the latest from the GBH newsroom, I'm Henry Santoro.
3: 5 years after officials set minimum staffing levels to help improve residents' care, half the 341 nursing homes in Massachusetts are understaffed. The New Bedford Light reports that advocates say the state's penalties aren't strong enough to force compliance in cases where owners are trying to maximize profits. Experts and advocates say that when there isn't enough staff, care deteriorates. For instance, frail residents can fall when they try to get out of bed without help. They can get sick with infections from sitting in soiled diapers, and their skin can deteriorate into open wounds or bed sores when they aren't repositioned often enough. Massachusetts Republican candidate for Governor Mike Minogue, who owns a home in Hamilton, Mass., also has a home in the uber-wealthy Yellowstone Club near Big Sky, Montana. It's a $31 million home. The Globe reports Minogue, who's been running on a platform of understanding the financial pains of voters and feeling the pinch of the housing crisis, his neighbors out there with the likes of Bill Gates and Mark Zuckerberg, Tom Brady also had a place out there, but he sold it. Yellowstone Club is known as the world's most exclusive club. Critics of Minogue say knowledge of this home provides another level of insight into the former medical device company executive's vast wealth and his potential connections as he pumps millions of his own dollars into his gubernatorial bid. Red Sox A's wrap up their series tonight, and then it's on to L.A. for a weekend series with the Angels. 68 degrees in Boston. 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

0: 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I'm Edgar B. Herwick III. We are streaming live at youtube.com/GBH News. Well, folks, it is official. Calling the director of the FBI, Kash Patel, a googly-eyed chud is legally protected speech. If that term chud rings familiar, it's probably because we spent a whole 20 minutes on it last week, tracing its roots from a 1984 cult classic up to internet chat rooms and now Nevada federal court.
1: Chud.
0: There it is. In other news, at the intersection of tech and politics, Russia now has the founder of the private messaging service Telegram in its crosshairs. Kremlin leaders say they've charged the 41-year-old Russian-born founder with facilitating terrorism. Australia now, too, has followed suit, so to speak. Plus, everyone's favorite chud, Elon Musk, just came down firmly on the side of AI nudification apps like his own Grok in a lawsuit against the state of Minnesota. Well, who better to thread all of these stories together in a cyber web but Joan Donovan, our Thursday edition of The Glitch Report. Joan is, of course, the founder of the Critical Internet Studies Institute, a BU assistant professor of journalism and emerging media studies, a Curiosity Desk contributor, and if that's not enough, also co-creator of the Beaver Emoji. Joan, great to see you as always.
2: Oh, thank you so much for having me back. I'm not wearing the chud mask today.
0: Yeah, I noticed.
2: But tomorrow, at the Cut
0: there
2: in
0: it
2: Gloucester.
0: Is. Don't forget, we talked about it last week.
2: Yeah, we've got...
0: Chud masks abound.
2: Chud masks abound. It's going to be Chud Live. We're going to have... lots of punk bands playing Gossip Caller, Cigarette Camp, and the Chip Rockers, which is a local two-tone ska band. So look up for info on The Cut Live. But Chud's back.
1: Chud.
0: So speaking of Chud, so let's talk about this this case, the judge tossing Kash Patel's $10 million defamation lawsuit. So among other things, this goes back to 2023. So this is when Kash Patel was hosting Kash's Corner, which was a podcast on the Epoch Times, which was a pro-Trump media company. And there was this guy, Jim Stewartson, who mm-hmm. kind of went after him for a number of things on social media, up to and including the fact that he called him a chud.
2: Yes.
0: And anyway, Kash Patel says, all right, well, I'm going to sue you for defamation, $10 million. That has been tossed out by a judge. What do we make of this and what should we take from this?
2: Yeah, so I would still say be careful because he's litigious, right? I mean, it's going to end up costing Mr. Stewartson a lot of money to defend against this suit.
0: Yeah.
2: Which was thrown out of court because there was lack of jurisdiction where it was filed.
0: Right, it was kind of on a technicality because it was filed in Nevada, but it didn't take place in Nevada, and Kash Patel's side seemed to be trying to make a case. Well, the people of Nevada were privy to it, therefore it could be a lawsuit in Nevada, but
2: it's also super hard to prove defamation and all of these things, and especially when you're a public figure, it becomes even harder to employ laws in your favor. But we do know that lawfare is a thing. And people like Kash Patel, who have endless sources of lawyers, are going to do that. But it does ring pretty funny, like on the headlines and whatnot, that like this is the thing that he's going to spend his time on. This is what's going to get under his skin.
0: Yeah.
2: Not anything else that people are, you know, and there were more insulting things than googly-eyed chud. There was Kremlin asset, you know, talking about his
0: January 6th
2: stuff. Exactly.
0: Yeah.
2: So his conspiracy theories, et cetera. And so many of us arrived in the moment of Trump hearing about Kash Patel for the first time.
0: Yeah.
2: I am probably the luckiest lady alive because I've known about Kash Patel for a very long time.
0: Yeah.
2: And was shocked that he was appointed as the FBI director.
0: Yeah.
2: And this is just continued shenanigans from his past, which is that he wants to shape the media narrative around him. And he keeps getting into these public blunders, like at the Olympics, chugging beers and acting outrageous. And people are starting to question, you know, his FBI pursuits and also vacations.
0: And when you say you knew about Kash Patel for years prior to this, is just this by nature of your work and being
2: and
0: somebody
2: the podcast,
0: who keeps an eye in the pocket, like sort of
2: right-wing
0: circles
2: online. Like Dan Bongino, who ended up becoming the assistant. This is actually pretty funny. Kash Patel and Dan Bongino had podcasts that both really pushed the Epstein files for, you know, and so people thought on the right that the moment Patel and Bongino team up, it's going to be...
0: This was part of the, like, it's all going to come out.
2: It's all going to come out, and then it didn't. And then Bongino got a hair across his butt, and he peaced out really early, but I think we're going to find out later much more about Bongino's departure and what happened with Bondi and now with Kash Patel being under scrutiny for his behavior and his vacations and whatnot.
0: Well, speaking about, as we said, this sort of intersection of the courtroom and, you know, politics and tech, we see Elon Musk's company, XAI, they have sued the state of Minnesota over... So Minnesota has this first-in-the-nation law banning nudification technology. Elon Musk's company this week has sued them. Now, Elon Musk has said that he doesn't contest the part of this law that is banning the distribution of AI-generated nude images of real people without their consent. So he's gone as far as say, like, that's not okay. We don't think that's okay. But he's basically said this law in Minnesota extends far beyond that and is basically, you know, it is stuff that should be protected in his estimation under the First Amendment, and this is going after them. What do we make of this lawsuit?
2: Yeah, it's interesting to separate, I think, the construction of something that would be, if you did put it out, publish it, would definitely be defamation, potentially libel, if it has children involved even, which has happened on Grok a number of times. There's great research out there by the Center for Countering Digital Hate that talks about this, where there were many more than 20,000 images that were initially circulated of all kinds of people, but particularly women and children. And they went way too far. First, it started with, like, if you type into X, put her in a bikini, it's all of these Grok messages of people putting someone in a bikini. Yeah. And whether it's Shrek or Elon Musk's ex-lover, Ashley St. Clair, who is also suing Grok for nudification. The distribution of them, it's all streamlined. It goes straight from asking Grok to, you know, publishing on X. And so he's trying to defend the parody aspect of it. In the lawsuit, they put pictures of, you know, Trump and him playing poker with, like, you know, stained white T-shirts on and stuff like that. Like, you know, you can't make fun of someone with nudity. What we're really talking about is graphic hardcore pornography made about people that are unaware, that have put up pictures of themselves or their children on Instagram or Facebook their entire lives and never once thought that there would be a realistic looking nudification tool that would turn everything upside down. It's always constantly deployed against women as well.
0: Yeah.
2: So we have to be really careful that this isn't just a technology that's inert and anybody can use it. It's also something that more often than not, especially in high schools, is leading to incredible amounts of harassment. And we see young girls not wanting to use the internet because of this, or not wanting to engage in social media as much because of this, not just this, but cyberbullying as well. But we're going to get into a serious problem if Grok is allowed to, by law, produce these images, because then it becomes a cat and mouse game of trying to find the distributors. And there's tens of thousands of them online, the distributors of this. Celebrities, of course, are always implicated in these scandals. But I'm much more interested in understanding the common person and how they reckon with this, and all of the evidence that I've gathered on deep fakes and especially nudification is that, you know, most people want it gone. They don't want this technology.
0: Yeah.
2: And so it's a very sad thing, too, because I think, you know, as we think about technological progress, we've entered into this moment, like you said, of like this chud politics, like this chud tech that's... The funny thing is, and I think this is the last comment for this section, is like, this is how the internet was birthed. This is how the internet started to make money, was investing in pornography. If you remember the early days of AOL, you couldn't get to your email without tons of spam, you know, 100%. Different weird things they're offering, dialers, like you would get disconnected from the internet and connected to other websites and it would charge your phone line.
0: Yeah,
2: we've been through this, and the pursuit of money through pornography has really been hugely profitable for these men over the years.
0: Yeah.
2: And so whereas we could characterize the last few years as trying to build technologies that would remove that kind of content as spam from social media, from the public web, Musk, because he bought Twitter and turned it into X, is really trying to sell this as a unique thing that Grok does.
0: Right.
2: Which is awful.
0: Yeah. Yeah.
2: But unfortunately, that's where we're at.
0: All right. You're listening to Curiositas. We're talking with Joan Donovan. This is the Glitch Report. She's from the Critical Internet Studies Institute and a contributor here to the show. Well, let's talk a little bit about what's going on with Telegram, because all of a sudden there's 20 stories here going on with Telegram. So you have, as we mentioned when I was introducing the segment, you have Russia accusing the actual CEO of Telegram essentially in aiding terrorism.
2: Mm-hmm.
0: And they sort of said they're going to go after him. Now, he was born in Russia, but he doesn't live in Russia.
2: Yeah.
0: And then I think just today, or maybe it was mm-hmm. yesterday, Australia has also said, hey, mm-hmm. There's some stuff on Telegram essentially related to terrorism mm-hmm. that we have said you got to take down, has not been taken down. So now they're going after Telegram. It's a little bit, they're two sort of slightly different cases.
2: Yes. Yeah, but I think ultimately, like, the lesson here is we know this. We've yeah. known this a long time.
0: Yeah.
2: And interestingly, there's an incredible PBS Frontline on the life and aftermaths of what's called Terrorgram, which is a smaller unit on Telegram of neo-Nazis. It's a network of neo-Nazis and extends through the U.S. There have been several arrests in the U.S. for the use of Terrorgram. One of the makers of Terrorgram, Matthew Allison, was arrested in Boise, Idaho in 2024 for this. So the U.S. is well aware. Researchers have been studying Telegram for a very long time. And just to be clear what it is,
0: yeah.
2: it's essentially a messaging app with chat features. It's like chat rooms, and you can DM people private messages. But over the years, it really got started as something that activists were using in yeah. Hong Kong and other movements, you know, trying to get around all of the pernicious surveillance of Facebook, Meta, you know, those platforms.
0: And one of the features here is this is one of these messaging apps which has the end-to-end encryption.
2: Yeah, so
0: right?
2: it's so really
0: hard. In theory,
2: hard.
0: It's harder to just get in there and see what two people are chatting about.
2: Yeah, but also in the public groups, as long as a lot of them are public and open to the public, some of the white supremacy groups require you to send a picture of your hand with the date on it to prove that you're white, things like that. But they're also very cognizant of the fact that they don't show their faces sometimes. In the U.S., we probably think about the organizing after January 6th, where all of these people got kicked off of platforms. We saw this major surge of white supremacists and neo-Nazis moving over there because Parler, which was a right-wing app that was founded to look just like Twitter, but for people like Ted Cruz to be able to say his piece without getting his content removed. So Parler was shut down. There was a massive leak of all of their information, their data, their constituents, and there was a huge flood over to Telegram, including groups like the Proud Boys. And so it started to become this centralized space for organizing extremism because all of the other apps had started to do relatively low content moderation, but yeah. enough to say this kind of extremism, plotting the death of an entire country, planning school shootings, that's not going to happen. Telegram is a bit different because even the scale is huge.
0: Yeah.
2: And the guardrails are low. And depending upon what country decides to enforce laws, he's going to be an elusive person to pick up. He's a billionaire. He's got mountains of lawyers. He's got friendships with important U.S. politicians. And the intelligence that's gathered from Telegram is also really important, especially in the midst of the Ukraine war. Ukrainians started to use it for basic communication. So if they had internet connection, they would use Telegram like you'd use the phone.
0: Yeah.
2: And then Russia started infiltrating. Russia also has huge amounts of groups on Telegram. It's a very normal technology
0: yeah,
2: there.
0: I was going to say it's interesting. You know, yeah. it's interesting because you know a few years ago, France went after Telegram mm-hmm. essentially, mm-hmm. and Russia came to its defense. You know, yep. kind of being like, well, you know, terrorists use cars too. Are you going to mm-hmm. go after the car manufacturers
2: exactly.
0: because you know they've used it?
2: Yeah, and like lots of intelligence agencies have used it. it. And, you know, in the U.S., when we had Signalgate, where U.S. politicians were using Signal instead of the approved messaging apps, Telegram was also something that people were looking into, thinking, you know, if they don't want to be caught talking, then Telegram is a really great place to start.
0: Yeah.
2: Not that I'm giving anybody, but the hard problem is like eventually the servers exist somewhere.
0: Yeah.
2: And the information, so long as it's still in your inbox, still exists. Mm. But this is going to be a difficult technical exercise of tracing back where all this information came from. And in the U.S., I think we often see platforms as empty shelves. And so we blame whatever you put on them, not the billionaire that created the system.
0: Which is, I mean, this is the thing we got to continue to grapple with. It's one thing in the abstract or in the philosophical to say, like, yeah, a person is responsible for their own behavior and, you know, a platform is just a platform. However, we now have mounting evidence to the contrary that in our real lives, in the way that the world is operating, if left to their own devices, like, bad stuff is going to happen. So,
2: yeah, it's almost like it's there are certain websites that are a magnet for the worst people in the world to meet each other.
0: Yeah.
2: You know, and I guess like in years past, you'd have, you know, people who were a little cuckoo and they'd go on the street corner and start talking to you at the bus stop. And you'd be like, oh, I don't agree that the government is doing X, Y, and Z.
0: Yeah,
2: but,
0: yeah.
2: But after watching Chud, of course, I think maybe they are hiding plutonium under the city. So, you know, but it's just like one of these things where you're like, we don't know what's under the surface of government. And with these apps as well, we're allowing for such massive amounts of broadcast communication, which is different from the one-to-one. It's one-to-many.
0: Yep.
2: And that allows for someone in Florida to call for violence in Brookline.
0: Totally.
2: Massachusetts. It creates this ability for these people to get together and spin up wild fantasies about how we can take over certain places, or they're despondent youth and they're told it would be cool.
0: Yeah.
2: To, you know, the San Diego shooters, for instance, were Telegram users that we talked about a couple of months ago. These are young kids and they're thinking, you know, I got to go out and commit this mass violence and then off myself because this life isn't worth living. And that to me is the scariest part of the radicalization process, is when it moves from the wires to the weeds, right? When you move from being an online white supremacist to an offline terrorist. That's what we're dealing with here. And how much culpability this Telegram founder gets might actually become a model for other governments to decide, well, this is how we're going to take down X, because X harbors terrorist content as well.
0: Yeah.
2: Which is unfortunate. It's everywhere.
0: You're listening to The Curiositas. We're talking with Joan Donovan from the Critical Internet Studies Institute. This is The Glitch Report. We don't have much time left, but I want to give you a crack at this one. A piece in Wired this week about a potentially emerging literary counterculture. I know you're a counterculture person yourself.
2: I love it.
0: So, I mean, basically this is like, you know, because AI has gotten good at a certain kind of writing, including things like the rule of three and using M dashes and saying like, it's not this, it's that. Tools that, you know, have been used by writers for a very long time. Writers are now saying, well, I gotta go across the grain here. I gotta make my writing not like AI. And we see maybe a new counterculture emerging in the style of writing.
2: Well, I'm pretty excited about it in terms of like people regaining their creativity, right? Because when you are writing, especially for academia, it's so formulaic, it's very technical, and I think that that should stay that way.
0: Sure.
2: But in creative writing, you really must figure out, you know, the character voices, the style, the scenes and everything. And so I've always admired writers that are able to bring in like interesting examples, metaphors, set scenes in different ways. And so I'm hoping that there's a boon of writers that don't want to sound like AI and actually are then cultivating their own voice. What's hard as an academic and a professor is that, like, I don't want to be a cop of AI. I don't want to be in a classroom situation where I'm reading AI and they're smiling, thinking they got away with it.
0: Yeah.
2: So we do need to have a major renovation in academia. I'm really hoping that Berkeley Law School inspires many universities to say no to generative AI.
0: What has Berkeley Law School done?
2: They are not allowing large yeah. language models in the production of schoolwork, not even for thinking or collaborating or whatnot. And I think that's the smarter way to go. Research that I've done recently on large language models, there is verifiably no way to stop that from making factual mistakes. And so even as we enter into this world of artificial intelligence, it's not smart. It's not smart.
0: Just like regular people. So in that
2: Yeah. But I, you know, for regular people, I think like we've overemphasized or overhyped the capabilities of AI as being everything to everyone and ice cream on top.
0: Yeah. And right all the time.
2: Yeah.
0: Right.
2: Yeah.
0: Not,
2: exactly.
0: Not just smart, but smarter
2: yes.
0: or infallible, which it's clearly not.
2: I know. And there's a book on Amazon pretending to be my biography that I just bought for $8.88.
0: Really?
2: Yeah. And it's all written by AI and it's all wrong. But I'm the hero, so I don't mind.
0: Well, we will for next week. I'm going to get a copy of that. Next week,
2: okay,
0: we'll do
2: I'll
0: a dramatic reading of that on the air. We've been speaking with misinformation researcher Joan Donovan. Joan's the founder of the Critical Internet Studies Institute, BU Assistant Professor of Journalism and Emerging Media Studies, a Curiosity Desk contributor, and the hero of her own story in an AI-written biography. Online. Thank you, Joan.
2: Thank you so much.
0: By the
2: pleasure.
0: Way, again, Chud Live tomorrow at The Cut in Gloucester. Don't miss it.
2: Thank you.
0: When we return, we're always hearing about the humidity being the worst part of New England in the summertime. But what is the science behind why this region gets so darn muggy? And at what point does summer heat transition to sweltering health crisis? Crack a window, blast the AC, but stay with us. This is the Curiosity Desk.
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0: 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I'm Edgar B. Herwick III. We're streaming live on YouTube.com/GBH News. Well, Boston and much of the rest of the world has been experiencing one of its hottest summers on record. Turns out science has an idea why, and especially why our city in particular has borne the brunt. There are a lot of ways to look at this, but the number of humid summer days in these parts has been trending up for decades, and frankly, it's freaking us out a little bit. The humidity right now, a sultry 81%, very delicious. But not every place in the world experiences heat waves, and when they do occur, they don't affect everyone equally. And that awful humidity we've been experiencing, turns out that's a bit of a Boston special too. So here to talk with us about heat waves, humidity, and their impact on our health is Aaron Coughlin de Perez, Associate Professor of Tufts University, and Joel Schwartz, Professor at the Harvard School of Public Health. Aaron and Joel, welcome to the Curiosity Desk.
6: Thanks for having us.
7: Thank you.
0: So, Aaron, I want to start with you because we hear, you know, we sort of hear the thing all the time. It's not the heat, it's the humidity. And yet, when we talk about global warming, a lot of time it's simply about rising temperatures. The temperatures have been getting hotter. But can you get us into the humidity piece of this? Is like humidity also being impacted by global warming? And what is humidity?
6: Yeah, sure. I mean, so hot air can hold more water. So the hotter the air is, the more water it can hold. And Boston in particular has like an unlimited supply of water right next to us. So the hotter the air gets, the more we're going to feel the humidity. And Boston really can get these really hot, really humid events in the summer.
0: And so is it as simple as it's getting hotter and we have all this water by us, and so therefore we are experiencing more humidity, worse humidity?
6: Yeah, well, and it feels worse, right? So the percent might be the same, but if the air is hotter, it's going to feel worse because it's, you know, you can't sweat as much.
0: Okay, so I've seen a number of different ways to sort of measure humidity. I wonder if you can tell us, like, what the difference is. So you see people talk about where the dew point is relative to temperature. Then there's, like, wet bulb temperature. There are other humidity. Like, what are these things? What do they actually mean? And which one matters when it comes to, like, how gross it feels?
6: Yeah. Different ones are going to matter for different people, and I'm sure you can talk to this a little bit as well, Joel. So the wet bulb temperature is trying to measure what's happening outside. So this also includes, like, sunlight. If it's sunny out, it's going to feel hotter if you're outside.
0: Sure.
6: If it's windy, it's going to feel colder.
0: Right.
6: If it's humid, it's going to feel hotter. And then the actual temperature of the air, right? So it combines all of these things together. The Weather Service often uses something called, you know, heat index, which just combines temperature and humidity, which is maybe more similar to what you're going to feel inside your house. It's not including sunlight or wind if you've got the windows open.
0: Right.
6: And so that would matter if you're an outdoor worker, for example. The wet bulb temperature is really important in understanding the kind of stress that outdoor workers might feel versus people who are spending more of their time indoors.
0: Right. All right, Joel, I'm going to turn to you because you are a public health person, and health is the optimum word here. Can you tell us a little bit, like, what's going on in the body when it's hot out, and then also what's going on in the body when it's humid out?
7: Okay, so the issue for your body in terms of warm weather as opposed to very cold weather is that the internal temperature of your body is something that you need to keep in a very narrow range, or organs
0: start to fail.
7: Right. And so we do that by sweating. And we're one of the few species, horses are another, but we're one of the few species that actually sweat all over our body, and that water evaporates and takes heat with it when it evaporates, and that's how we maintain our temperature.
0: So when our body's getting too hot, the reason why we sweat is it's going, like, let me release some of this heat because I can't get that hot.
7: Exactly. So, you know, there are some things that very hot temperature does immediately, but there are more subtle things that we're just seeing when we start to do studies. I mean, so yes, if you get very hot, you have heat strokes, but we're also seeing that when it gets very hot, pneumonia gets worse.
0: Really?
7: Yeah, because it's affecting the ability of your body to fight off infections. So infections get worse. And more people die of pneumonia during a heat wave than than today in the summer. You know, and we also see changes in cardiovascular disease, because we're seeing changes in heart rhythms, in the electrical control of the heart, you know. And so when we look at heat waves, we see more people die during heat waves, and almost none of them, it's a very small percentage, that are dying of heat stroke. They're dying of other diseases that people die of all the time, but that our ability to fight them off, to survive them, goes down when our body is stressed by heat.
0: Does the humidity impact our body's ability to cool itself in the way you're talking about?
7: Sure, because to cool, we need to have that sweat, that water that's on your skin, evaporate, right? So
0: if it's more humid,
7: if it's more,
0: there's more water in the air,
7: and so it's harder to evaporate.
0: Interesting.
7: And so the sweat just piles up on your skin. It doesn't evaporate very fast, and you can't cool off that way.
0: All right. So this is the Curiositas. We're talking with Aaron Coughlin DePrez and Joel Schwartz. We're talking about heat and human health. Okay. Given what we know, like, we talk about the fact that we know temperatures are rising. We know that humidity is on the rise here in this region. I hear Joel talking about all this stuff that, you know, maybe we don't understand about how dangerous this is. So what do we do now? Is this something we need to be talking about more? Does the fact that we are understanding the trend, should we be doing something different to our emergency response system? Should we be educating people? How are you thinking about this, Aaron?
6: Yeah. So part of the problem is that when we think about heat waves or we think about emergencies, we think about things we've experienced in the past.
0: Yeah.
6: And that is not a good indicator of the kinds of things we could experience in 2026.
0: So it's not like it's going to be a couple of hot days like ha ha ha.
6: Right.
0: We should stop thinking that way.
6: Right. And we need to start imagining, we need to use our imagination and start understanding that things could look really different. Like the Pacific Northwest heat wave a couple years ago killed hundreds and hundreds of people and it broke all these records. And so one of the things we're doing in my lab is trying to figure out, well, what kind of events can we help Boston imagine a record-breaking heat wave? Can we use weather models? Can we use science to tell that story of Boston hitting 113 for several days? And is Boston ready? Right? Can we play through the scenario and make sure we have the protocols, we know who would be impacted, and be prepared?
0: Well, I mean, wow, that's serious stuff. And Joel, when we think about the public health side of this, I mean, the other thing, I know your research, you've talked about the fact that this does not necessarily affect all people equally. So we also have to understand how a young person versus a middle-aged person versus an older person, how heat might impact their body. And it can be very different. Is that right?
7: Sure. So, you know, adults spend most of their time indoors unless they're an outdoor worker. So so the ability to evaporate sweat is not the most important thing necessarily indoors. Mm. What we see when we look at the data is that people with diabetes are more susceptible to dying when it's hot out. And that's something that we could do something about because their physicians know who they are, right? There's no reason why we couldn't send an automatic text message to everybody in the Boston metropolitan area who has diabetes saying it's going to be really hot tomorrow. Why don't you not go out much, drink lots of fluids, try to be careful, because we have those systems now that can do that, right?
0: So we have the systems. So and you know, I could see saying like, all right, well, you know, there's sort of a particular group of people that would have to get together and say, well, here's how we'll deploy this because we have the infrastructure to send a message like that. But I guess, Aaron, the question is, do we have the definitions straight in our heads? Do we know when we actually are in territory that ought to be, you know, something that people need to be warned about? Like, do we have our ducks in a row in that way? I mean, you're talking about, I don't know how much thinking we really are doing about the future that you're talking about.
6: Yeah, I mean, we need a lot more research on a lot of different populations, but I think we know a lot. I mean, we know enough that we should be able to take a lot of action. And the government has put out something called Heat Watch. So it's an index that's also based on like the time of year. So if we get a heat wave early in the summer, for example, in Boston, it kills more people because people aren't ready yet. They haven't installed their air conditioners.
0: Yeah, I see you sort of nodding your head there, Joel.
7: Yeah, so we did a study. We took 135 cities, including Boston. We got more than 40 years worth of data on weather and daily deaths. And what we definitely see is that, you know, the curve of mortality versus temperature is very different in May than in July.
0: Fascinating.
7: So the same temperature that would say increased deaths by 6%, you know, in July, it's a considerably lower temperature that would do that in May. So we need to start giving our warnings, not with the same trigger, but with, lower triggers in the spring and the fall than in the middle of the summer.
0: How helpful is it in both of your research, and maybe I'm wrong about this, but it seems to me we have pretty scrupulous like data about weather historically. Like, I mean, this is something that people have measured for a long period of time, you know, hundreds of years in some cases, from like the same location. Does that help you as you model this stuff, as you say, like, okay, we want to know what's going on, to have that kind of historic data?
6: Yes.
0: Yes, yeah. It does.
7: Yes.
6: Yeah.
7: Yeah. I mean, Great Blue Hills, yes. The data goes back to 1832, I think.
6: GBH.
0: Yeah, the Great Blue Hills. That's
6: it's
0: right.
6: The oldest, it's that's one of our oldest meteorological stations in the country.
0: Yeah, that is 100% correct. Yeah. So how should people be preparing or thinking about this? I mean, one of the things that I think is interesting about something like weather is like, we have so much access to so much weather. It's also like when you watch the local news or whatever, it can be an emotional issue. It may be like people kind of roll their eyes at the, oh, here comes the snowstorm. Oh, it's the heat wave. Everybody, you know. But like you're talking about real danger. So how should we be thinking, just the average person, how should I be thinking about like, I don't want to freak out here, but like where do I go to get like good information about really when is it actually a dangerous scenario for me?
6: I think that National Weather Service does a good job with this new heat watch. I mean, they're trying to incorporate the best science. And I would also say check on your relatives. Elderly people are at very high risk, and checking on people you love has been shown to reduce deaths. I mean, it's wild. Like if you go see your grandmother. And part of it is that I think a lot of elderly people don't really believe that they're at risk. So checking on them, just saying, hey, you know, a cup of water can make a big difference.
7: Yeah, elderly people tend to get dehydrated because they don't drink enough, and that's at a normal temperature. Oh. So if you combine that with a heat wave, then you're really in trouble.
0: Should elderly people drink more water?
7: They should drink more water.
0: All right, there's your public service message. Drink more water out there, folks. We've been speaking with Tufts University Associate Professor Aaron Coughlin de Perez and Joel Schwartz, professor at the Harvard School of Public Health. Thank you both for sharing your time and expertise with us today.
6: Thanks for having us.
0: Well, over at Logan International Airport, thousands of people come and go on hundreds of flights every day. It also happens to be the place where newsmen and women across the region turn to for the city of Boston's, quote, official weather. We're going to listen right now to a piece from the Curiosity Desk archives where we explore how and why Logan became the city's weather hub. This is something that got started because a couple of my former GBH colleagues, Alana, David, and Dawn, they kind of got curious about it.
8: I think David started it.
9: You brought it up because Bubsy always says on the weather in the morning, the weather at Logan is...
10: Right, and every other weather report I've ever heard, it's always at Logan Airport. Why is that the official temperature?
8: Then we started arguing about how that came to be, and we figured Edgar would know.
11: Admittedly, I did not, but I did know where to go for answers, the National Weather Service home base in Taunton, where I met up with one of their meteorologists, Kimberly Buttrick.
12: Well, the reason being is that we have an automated sensor at the airport. It's called an ASOS, and that stands for an automated surface observing system.
11: The partnership between the Weather Service and airports is as old as flight itself. So when the ASOS system, which measures everything from temperature to wind speed, rain totals to sea level pressure, was rolled out in the 1990s, it was centered in airports large and small across the country, including around here.
12: Providence, Worcester, Bradley, Beverly, Lawrence, Falmouth, Martha's Vineyard, Nantucket. Shall I go on?
11: Each ASOS automatically updates conditions hourly, 24/7, and the data is immediately available online to everyone, including newsreaders. As for why the one from Logan gets referenced the most, well, for starters, it's the city of Boston's official ASOS.
12: But it's also, it's because it's the hub. You know, like, why do people say they're from Boston when they're not really from Boston? It's the center of the universe for people up here in southern New England.
11: But there is a catch. Airports are not exactly the best place to get an accurate read on the weather. For example, Buttrick says Logan is consistently windier, cooler, and less rainy than other areas of the city.
12: The Weather Service knew that when these systems were deployed, that it would impact the climate. They knew. But, you know, when you're also flying and landing aircraft with the safety of people, it's better to have a more robust observing system located at the airports.
11: Notice that she said climate. Now, it's not really a big deal if Boston's official temperature is a little cool on any given day, but when it comes to the long-term climate record, that can be a little tricky. To combat this, the Weather Service has a small army of citizen scientists across the region who take methodical daily measurements on official equipment. And then there is the region's ace in the hole.
13: We have the longest climate study in the United States. We are studying weather the same way that they did back in 1885.
11: That's Caitlin Gagan with the Great Blue Hill Weather Observatory in Milton, where they've been recording the weather daily for 132 years from the exact same spot. A circular deck atop a stone tower with a pretty sweet view.
13: Welcome to the top of Great Blue Hill.
11: Holy smoke.
13: Yeah.
11: Here, they use the equipment of a bygone era to ensure the long-term continuity of their data. For example, sunlight is measured using an honest-to-God crystal ball.
13: It concentrates the sun into a beam of light, and that light physically burns a hole in a cardstock. And along the day, if a cloud moves over, then it stops burning, so we know when we have overcast skies, and we also know when we have full, bright sunshine.
11: Wind speed, direction, and gusts get recorded analog style on huge reels of paper over 24-hour periods, and then there's the mercury barometer that has far outlived its warranty.
13: First read on January 1st, 1888.
0: That's measuring right now?
13: That's measuring right now, yep. We read it every morning still at 7 a.m., and it's our most accurate barometer still to this day.
11: Oh, and not only do they observe on 19th century equipment, they also observe on 19th century time.
13: We do not observe daylight savings here. Daylight savings wasn't observed until World War I.
11: But it's not all vintage fare. There's also a modern ASOS here. Same as they have at Logan, the hourly data just as available, only, at least according to the gang here, perhaps it's slightly more accurate. When we return, we're headed out to the East Boston Ferry. What, you thought we were going to make it through July without recognizing that it's Water Transit Month? Who do you think we are? 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
0: 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I'm Edgar B. Herb III. 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Well, before July is over, we did want to wish all you curiosity seekers out there a very happy Water Transit Month. Last year, about 1.5 million rides were registered on Boston Harbor ferries. Now, that's dwarfed by the roughly 270 million riders on the T, but ridership on the water is up, and so are the number of ferries you can take advantage of. Over the last 5 years, the number of rideable ferries in Boston Harbor has actually doubled. One official is calling it a ferry renaissance. So for those of you who can take advantage, it's obviously a way to bypass the headaches of traffic, the train delays, phantom buses, and enjoy some peace out on the water. But last week, our producer Hannah Loss and I, who cannot take the ferry to work, did set sail on the East Boston Ferry, where we spoke with Tracy Leichter, an assistant director of the Seaport Transportation Management Association, and a few other folks. So from now till the end of the show, we invite you to come along for a ride with us. Enjoy.
14: Good, how are
15: Hello.
14: You?
15: Hello.
14: Are you going to East Boston?
15: We're going back and forth.
14: Okay, beautiful. This one here, the 315, goes to East Boston.
15: Excellent. Thank
14: okay.
15: you.
0: What's your name?
14: My name's Ray, Ray Sweeney.
0: How long you been working this thing?
14: I've been here since the day the ferry started, part-time.
0: How's it been?
14: It's great. It's busy. Very, very busy here.
0: And what do you do exactly?
14: I give people information about the ferries. We have a ferry goes to East Boston, a ferry that goes to North Station. We also have a ferry here that goes to Marina Bay in Quincy, and there's one here that goes to Winthrop.
0: So you make sure people get on the right boat.
14: Exactly. Absolutely. Most of our passengers used to be corporate riders, but we sell tickets to the public. So we have a lot of people They want to go over to East Boston to the tall ship. It's a restaurant. A lot of tourists. People come here from all over the world. So we're busy. We give them a lot of information here. So.
15: Thank you.
14: Okay. Have a good one.
2: Thanks.
10: You too.
2: See you on the way back.
16: East Boston! East Boston!
0: So right now we're in the enclosure, so to speak. So this is where you are on rainy days, cold days, that kind of thing?
17: Year round, yep.
0: Yeah.
17: Wherever you'd like to sit, they're all comfortable. And then you can also stand out on the deck if you want.
0: We're going.
17: They're very on time. These ferries are never late.
0: Do you ride the ferry a lot?
17: I do. So this is actually my commuting method. So I live in East Boston. I work in the seaport. I take this exact ferry here. It's a great 7-minute ride, and it's direct. It's really nice.
0: Yeah. How much does it cost?
17: So for me and for the other people who are what we call corporate riders, where their company is sponsoring it, it's free. For the folks who are public riders, which the East Boston route is mostly public riders, the North Station route is mostly corporate riders, it's $5. And then
0: each way or round trip?
17: Each way. And then the Convention Center just launched a program called Eastie Rides, which is funded by a MassDEP grant that we helped with. And that now provides free East Boston ferry passes with free transfers to the North Station route for seniors, students, people with disabilities, and people with low income.
0: I mean, look at this beautiful look at the harbor here.
17: This is the best view of the city. And then when the Tall Ships Festival was here, people were discovering that being on a ferry is the best way to see all of the ships, because you can see all of them by just taking the ferry, and you're up and close to them. We're in East Boston now.
0: Yeah. I mean, that was fast.
18: I thought we were going to have a bigger bump against the...
17: Oh, no, they're smooth.
18: Very smooth.
0: They know what they're doing.
17: Yes.
19: How we doing?
0: Good. How are you?
19: Good.
0: All right. What's your name? What's your job here?
19: My name is Shane Smith, and I'm a deckhand.
0: What's the job like?
19: You got to love it. You got to love it. The people love it. Nice summer day. You're on the water. Can't beat it.
0: What about when it's the middle of the winter?
19: Oh, to be honest, I only worked here like the past 3 months. So
0: you've yet to have the
19: winter experience yet.
0: But people love to ride this ferry, you think?
19: All the time. It beats paying for Uber. I'll tell you that.
0: Riding the ferry. What's your name?
20: Stephanie Jimenez.
0: All right, so here we are on the ferry. Are you going home from work?
20: Yes.
0: Is this your usual way of commuting?
20: It is.
0: How long have you been doing the ferry?
20: Over 3-4 years now.
0: Really?
20: Yeah.
0: And do you take it every day?
20: Every day.
0: So people were telling me that people who take the ferry love to take the ferry. Would you say you love to take the ferry?
20: Love it.
0: Why?
20: Because you skip all the traffic, and plus my job gives me the corporate ticket, so I don't have to pay for it, so...
0: What's your name?
21: George Sullivan.
0: Do you live in East Boston?
21: I do, yes, Marginal Street.
0: All right. So is this your usual commute?
21: Yeah, I take this, or actually take the Long Wharf Ferry on the MBTA most days, but I was over here for a meeting, so this worked out pretty well.
0: So you are a regular ferry rider then?
21: Yeah, probably 4 or 5 days a week.
0: Why do you do it?
21: Because I get to be out here on the water, and it's just kind of nice. It's a little treat in the morning.
0: What about in the wintertime?
21: Wintertime, I take the Blue Line, usually. So.
0: Okay, so you don't do the ferry in the
21: Yes,
0: winter.
21: No. Usually I'll go for the Blue Line, depending on if I'm there at the right time. If I'm there on the half hour, then I'll hop on the ferry. If not, then I'll pop over to the Blue Line and get over to State Street that way.
0: Is there a benefit to sort of starting and ending your work day, like, on a boat in this way?
21: Yeah, I mean, I grew up on the water, so it's mostly just nice for me. That was my first job during the summer and everything, so it is...

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1: And the first ever public transportation in what is now the United States was a ferry. And that was started by the MBTA between Chelsea and the North End, or Chelsea and Charleston, one of those two. It was called the Winnisimmett Ferry, because that's what the Native American name for Chelsea was. And that ferry ran for maybe almost 300 years, and then it stopped.
2: And why did it stop?
1: Cars. That's the easy answer there. And trains. So the Winnisimmett Ferry, actually, that one I would say trains is the first one. It's just, you know, ways to move people. So ferries are really nice because they're easy to just take people across the water. There's not much infrastructure needed for it, whereas trains, there's a lot of infrastructure needed for it, but there's a much larger capacity on trains, so you're able to move more people by train than you are by boat. So that's kind of the
2: trade-off,
1: toss up of it. Yeah.
2: Would you categorize this as one of the best kept secrets in the city?
1: Yes, and I would like it to not be a secret anymore.
2: Why?
1: Because everyone should know about it and support it. And so Water Transit Month was started back in 2016 when the only ferries running on the harbor that were publicly available were Hingham Ferry, Hingham Hole Ferry, Charlestown Ferry, and then Winthrop Ferry when it was running. So that's four. And now I believe we're at nine.
2: What about the notion of, you know, obviously, like, the challenges of transportation across the board are big. We know that there's a ton of traffic when you're in a car in the Boston area. We know that a lot of people wish that the MBTA ran more often or later or to more places. People are going from here to there, and everybody feels like it takes too long and it's too much of a headache. I mean, is there enough capacity if we add more ferry service to that to really make any appreciable difference?
1: I would say so, absolutely. Especially because something that's nice about the ferries, and that's kind of like what I was saying with the Seaport East Boston connection, and how there's lacking connection to Charlestown, is we're making connections where there currently are none. Because you also need to look at things kind of on a micro level at the neighborhood. So like East Boston historically has the blue line, right? And before that, up until 1952, there was the East Boston Ferry, and then there was nothing in terms of water transportation, for ferries at least, until 2021. So it was almost 70 years later that the ferry came back, and that was because of the Sumner Tunnel closure. That was kind of the catalyst for all of this, because the Sumner Tunnel being built, ironically enough, it was kind of the downfall of a lot of the ferries across the harbor. If you look at a timeline of different major infrastructure projects, whether that's introduction of a train, introduction of a new tunnel, you see the ferries start to slip away. And then where the irony comes in is that during the Sumner Tunnel closure, people knew that there was going to be so much traffic because you're cutting off the direct link between the North Shore and downtown Boston for people who commute to drive. Everyone got together and we said, hey, there's these docks, there's places where there can be docks, there's support for it, people will take these, if you build it, they will come, quoting, you know, some of our favorite movies. And so, like, the Lynn Ferry started at that point, too. The Winthrop Ferry was absorbed by MBTA. MBTA brought back the East Boston Ferry after 70 years, and they found that it was a really, really successful campaign. For the Lynn Ferry, people were waiting at the dock, they couldn't even catch the first boat, because it was just so popular. And I know we're running into capacity issues again with the Quincy Ferry because it's just so popular. And so with scalability, you know, you need to just have more boats, more captains, more people to run them to be able to accommodate that. But it's very much feasible.
2: If somebody's hearing this and they're like, yeah, kind of want more of this, is it, who's it up to? Is it a boat owner? Is it private stuff? Is it lobbying your public officials? Like, who? What do I do if I've got energy for this?
1: Yeah, it's a combination of things. So I would say the easiest starting point would be to talk to your legislators, tell them what you're desiring. You can also just spread the words. Like Water Transit Month, we celebrate every year. The whole point of that is to get people aware of it and on the water. And you'll see after this ride, you're not going to want to commute any other way. And unfortunately, you're mostly in Brighton, so you'll have a little trouble with that. But, you know, occasionally get out here and take the ferry.
3: Thank you.
4: 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Have a good one.

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1: I'm Jared Bowen. Coming up on The Culture Show, Lights, Camera, Action. For decades, Angela Perry and Lisa Lobel have helped give Massachusetts its distinctive presence on screens large and small, casting local talent in Knives Out, the Oscar-winning Coda, and The Holdovers. Now the co-owners of Boston Casting have brought the eccentric island community of Apple TV's Widow's Bay to life and earned their first Emmy nominations for Outstanding Casting for a Comedy Series. From there, the Smithsonian is back in Washington's crosshairs. Recent congressional hearings challenged how the nation's museums tell American history. MassArt President Mary Grant joins us to consider what political scrutiny of exhibits, leadership, and institutional independence could mean for museums across the country. And most of us know the Statue of Liberty by her silhouette, the torch, the crown, and the majestic folds of her copper robes. Now a new exhibition at Belcourt of Newport reveals what the silhouette conceals, putting the story of its Eiffel Tower-esque infrastructure on view. Curator David Betancourt takes us inside the American icon. That's all right now on The Culture Show.
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1: 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A small, scary town like Widow's Bay doesn't exist until somebody fills it with people. The suspicious locals, the odd characters, and unwavering townies who make its history, humor, and supernatural warnings seem genuine. The job of populating the island town at the center of Apple TV's horror comedy Widow's Bay fell to Angela Perry and Lisa Lobel. As co-owners of Boston Casting, they have spent decades finding the New England faces that give television and films, including Knives Out and the Oscar-winning Coda and The Holdovers, their sense of place. For the instant hit show Widow's Bay, they helped create a quirky community whose mayor, played by Matthew Rhys, wants to turn it into a tourist destination like Martha's Vineyard, even as townspeople warn their island is cursed.
3: I'm Tom Loftus.
4: Oh,
3: or Tom.
4: Nice to meet you, Arthur.
5: You want to grab some coffee?
4: No, I'm good. Jerry was just taking me through some of your history.
5: Oh, that's great. Yes, well, remarkable story.
4: I was talking to the guy on the ferry, and he said something odd.
5: What was that?
4: He said bad things happen here.
5: There is something about these seafaring towns. The superstitions. Their tall tales. I find it charming myself. What town doesn't have a checkered past?
4: Was there cannibalism?
5: No.
1: Now Perry and Lobel have received their first Emmy nominations as part of the team recognized for Outstanding Casting for a Comedy Series. Angela Perry and Lisa Lobel, welcome to The Culture Show. Great to have you here. Congratulations. This
6: Thank
1: is huge.
6: You. Thank you so much. You.
1: Well, I am so loving Widow's Bay. I have two episodes left. I'm one of those people who has to, like Callie Crossley, I have to wait until it's fully out so I can binge the whole thing.
6: Right.
1: Although this one is so good that I actually slowed down my viewing.
6: Oh, that's wonderful.
1: But you two have done something really extraordinary here because the community, the townspeople, are a character just as a whole part in and of itself.
6: Right.
7: Yeah. We like to say it makes it, what we do makes it believable, right? We put it where it belongs. So, you know, there's great writers, great lead cast, and then it's our job to just fill it in and make you believe that you're really there with the people.
6: Right. That you're really on this little island somewhere on off the coast of Massachusetts. You know, my favorite character is Karen. Have you seen Karen?
1: Hey, Karen, is Karen?
6: She works at the restaurant. And he says things like, did Karen pack this lunch?
1: Oh, that's right.
6: I really don't want it. You got to, I am
7: we
6: telling
7: guess Karen.
6: Yes,
7: yeah.
6: I know.
7: Yeah.
6: The viewers and the listeners, please watch Widow's Bay and look for Karen. She's a local actress, and she's just so funny and so perfect.
1: And she's so New England. She's so deadpan and so disinterested in her job. Now the whole scene is flooding back at me. Well, how does this work? It, you know, we'll get into all of your legacy and whatnot, but how does it work? You know, when a production like Widow's Bay comes to you, what do they say to you? Just fill our town? How does this go?
7: Yeah, I mean, first we have to credit the amazing Allison Jones, who is a renowned casting director. She did Barbie, you know, so many great films. So she gets on first. She casts all of her leads. And then from there, they call us. They send us the script. We break down all the roles that are going to be local and start auditions.
1: Mm-hmm. And have a database. A huge...
6: Right. Yeah. We have a database of 100,000 people. Listen, Lisa and I are the experts on fishermen. We did Coda. We did Finest Hours. They're like, Angela, can you get
7: and
6: really
7: Tony,
6: grizzly?
7: Yes. Tony, we just did. The
6: fisherman
7: Anthony
6: in that.
7: Bourdain.
1: Well, I was going to get to that because I just saw it last night. Oh,
7: jumping ahead.
6: Amazing.
7: Sorry,
1: yes, it is.
7: Yeah,
1: well,
7: ahead.
1: We'll go back to that. So when they come to you, you already have a sense, basically. You have your database and you've been doing this for 30-something years. So you just have a sense of these are the people I need to go to. This is how I set out my casting call.
7: Yeah, I mean, it's art. You know, you read it, and then you look at each role, and, you know, we start to think of who we collaborate. We have meetings. We talk about who we might see in that role. We try to think outside the box and try to get a lot of auditions and until it hits, you know?
1: Well, I was thinking about this last night when I saw this preview of Tony, which is the Anthony Bourdain biopic that's opening in the Boston area around August 14th. I was lucky press. We get an advanced screening. But I saw Alan Burroughs in the film. He plays a professor. People may know him from Boston area stages, and now he runs Shakespeare and Company as their artistic director. So it made me wonder how the opportunity you have just in casting extras and these really juicy small parts that become memorable.
6: Principal roles. I've known Alan for almost 40 years. Imagine 40 years. I remember him when he had dark hair. And he has been a world-class actor from day one. Like, we have our short list of maybe 15, 20 people that kind of can do anything. And they usually come from the theater world. And then we have the film actors, then we have the extras. And then we have the dogs and cars. So our database is filled with many things.
7: You know, Alan also had a great role in Julia, the HBO series. Mm-hmm. We cast him as a doctor in the 60s.
1: That's right. I remember that. So
7: he's a phenomenal actor.
1: It must be really fun for you, too, to do these more fleshed out principal roles, as you just called them.
6: Yes. Oh, they're so exciting. The Los Angeles casting director will usually do the first four leads, the Hollywood names, the movie stars. Then Lisa and I come in and we do anywhere from 15 to 35, 40 speaking roles and then 2,000 extras.
1: So people are listening, I'm sure, right now thinking, well, how do I get one of those parts? How do I be an extra? Or maybe even more than that. And this is part of Boston Casting that you do coaching and you do acting classes. How do you begin to pull people into your realm?
7: Well, we have a software, so bostoncasting.com, and you click, get in our database, set up a profile, put up photos, and it's all searchable to us. So we love getting new faces, new actors, people that we've never read before. Mm-hmm. You know, one of the good things post-COVID is that the first round is always self-tapes. And we can see so many more actors. You know, it used to be like, oh, we have to limit this, you know, to 20, 40, whatever we could do in a day. And now it's like, you know, like, give him a shot, give her a shot, people we don't know. Mm-hmm. So it's a nice way for us to virtually meet a lot of new actors.
6: And we work closely with all the theaters to make sure that we have all the actors on file. And then there are auditions in Boston called the Boston Theater Association, and we go to that and find 400 actors every year. They're usually the same people, but we like to populate our database with actors, because even the extra work, we like it to be an actor, because then they... will move up. Like, you start as an extra and then maybe get one line and maybe two lines, take classes, and then before you know it, you're auditioning for supporting roles. But going back to the extras, we do love the retired. Because the retired people have cars. They'll show up on time because they're responsible. And they have plenty of time on their hands. The retired, yeah, we love for extra work. And everybody should try the extra work. Hell, that's how I started in this. That's how I started.
8: You can say that word. Okay, we've had people say worse.
6: Okay. I started in the business as an extra. I was in a Carl Malden movie. Believe it or not, here in Boston. And I loved it. I just loved the business. Couldn't get any work because I had a really thick Boston accent and ended up in the business end of it. And I still love it.
8: So you've
6: 40 years later.
8: You founded it. I thought it was 30-something, so it's 40
6: no,
8: years
6: No, 35
8: now.
6: With Lisa. And then, 30 with Lisa. And 32. Is it really? And then I have been...
7: Who's counting?
6: I have been dabbling in L.A., New York with other casting directors to kind of see if I, you know... I had no intentions of becoming... I didn't even know what a casting director was.
8: Well, that's... I was reading that. I was... You know, we've known each other for a while. Mm-hmm. And I was thinking, how on earth did it occur to you that this is a business that you should found in Boston,
6: listen,
8: of all places?
6: I was 18... I was 20 years old, and I was so driven... I still am. And I, as an actress, I said, I'm going to go where they're dishing out the work. I was that kind of motivating in my
7: head. Insightful.
6: Yeah. And I found these people called casting directors. So I started interning for them, and then I learned the business. I just wanted more auditions as an actress, and then I became too valuable in the office.
8: Well, at that time, was it picking up all the shooting that was happening
6: no,
8: in Boston?
6: No, back then we were doing these things called industrials. Hilarious. Hold on. So an industrial is, if you get a job in Filene's basement, in the 80s, you had to watch a video. This is the cash register. Watch Susie use the cash register. This is how you avoid. And same thing, I'll never forget, I got jury duty, and it was all the actors that I knew on the video for how to be a juror. And I was like, oh my God, I know him. So we used to do a ton of those because this was not a movie destination. They just used to come here and do the...
7: one day, Faneuil Hall or Fenway Park, you know. Oh, fill the crowd. We're coming for a day or two.
6: Right.
7: And that was what we would do.
6: And the scullers, the rowers on the Charles.
7: Always. And little
8: the obligatory
7: by little,
8: Boston shot, yeah.
7: It's, you know, and shout out to our film office, shout out to local producers that are out there championing, but... Little by little, we have crept up into this, like, major contender, you know, where entire series are shot here, entire films, like, you know, day one to the end.
6: Thank you to past and current governors that keep approving that tax incentive. We need it to go up a little bit. The tax incentive now in New Jersey is beating us. That's why all of our movies are going to New Jersey. But... Since the tax incentive, that's when it kind of exploded.
8: Well, first of all, for people just tuning in, I'm speaking with Angela Perry and Lisa Lobel, co-owners of Boston Casting. They're also the newly minted Emmy-nominated casting team for the Apple TV series Widow's Bay. Before I go on, what does that mean to be Emmy-nominated for you?
6: You know the statue like this, the gold lady? It's that statue.
8: No, I know that, but what does it mean to be Emmy-nominated after all these years?
7: I literally can't even believe it. Like, from where we started of, like, maybe we'll get paid this week, maybe we'll, you know, we'll just keep going, like, to an Emmy nomination. It's hard to wrap my head around.
8: And this is something that people are really embracing, because wasn't it just this last year that we saw the Oscars finally give an Oscar award to the casting directors and people? And I loved the presentation they gave for that, because it allowed people to understand what they do and how they do it. This must be such, on top of just the wonderful honor of being nominated, it must be validation for you too.
7: Oh. Yeah. 100%. And no one really knows what we do. Like,
6: nobody knows.
7: Nobody has any idea.
6: Angela, listen, my son, he's so talented. Right. I want you to put him in that Donnie Wahlberg movie. You can do that for me, Angela, because I know you know Donnie. And they have no clue. Like, we have nothing to do with it. It's
7: you
6: all
7: know,
6: the-
7: like, so much of our job, too, is like contracts. Like we're like doing math and counting days and putting people in there and writing up contracts and, you know, minutia that you would never, ever think of.
8: Well, I want to go back to something you were just saying, Angela, that you can start as an extra and then get a line and then climb up from that. How does that happen?
6: Well, you first go to bostoncasting.com, put your picture of you, your kids, your car, your dog. Everybody needs their own profile. It's free. It's free. And then you put it in there. And then you're in the rotation. Now you're in the wheel. We have 8 casting directors that work for us, and they're in there every day.
8: But I guess what I mean is, how do you go from extra to getting a line and then
6: acting
8: being on the
6: classes.
8: Red carpet?
6: Acting classes.
7: Yeah, you have to love it. There's acting classes. There's improv classes. There's people are creating their own content now with friends and YouTube and, you know, Instagram. And it's just a process like anything else, right? Mm-hmm. Like, how'd you get back there? You worked and you get better and you get better and you get better and you get better and you get better. And then more opportunities.
6: It's a process, and you need stick-to-itiveness. You can't give up. If you go, and auditions are your job. Getting the job is a perk. So the more auditions you get, the closer you are to maybe getting a line. And wouldn't it be great to get a line in something? We've put you in many things.
8: No, you haven't put me in anything. You've told me to show up.
6: No, sir. You auditioned.
8: I have auditioned, but you haven't cast me in anything.
6: Oh, you didn't get cast? I thought you did.
8: Thank you for calling me out on that. No.
6: Oh, sorry. I thought you did get cast as a reporter.
7: Also, but, fun fact, we don't pick who gets cast.
8: Mm-hmm. Oh, that's your easy out now.
7: Right. No, that's the truth. We just provide the great options.
6: Exactly.
8: Well, that's why I stopped showing up, because I thought, well, if Tom Cruise doesn't want me for Vanilla Sky, I'm done with this whole thing. So let's move to, we're just talking about Tony, which I'm not supposed to really give a review right now, but this is a really extraordinary film. It's a biopic about Anthony Bourdain's early days, just getting on his feet when he's really a punk here in Provincetown. Here's the trailer to the new Anthony Bourdain biopic, Tony, which releases in Boston, as I mentioned, August 14th.
9: Okay, so I'm just going to walk you through the basic vision. It's a coming-of-age story. Excuse me, I need to speak with you.
10: Didn't you punch a hole in the principal's door?
9: You know, a lot's changed since high school. I'm a writer now. Truth is, I'm about to get this huge writing fellowship.
11: Hello?
12: Mr. Bourdain, the committee has decided to go with another student for the fellowship.
9: I need a job.
11: You work in a kitchen before?
9: Sorry.
11: Yeah. We open Wednesday to Sunday. Start at 11 a.m. What time is it? That means that you are here at 10:45. 11 is late. Anyone late is fired.
8: That's actually a really good trailer, because you such a sense of, this is like Widow's Bay. It's a small community, lots of attitude, lots of character. And how did you, tell me about your process for casting that one?
7: So fun. That was a lot of like specific roles, you know, Portuguese fishermen, certain, that director, Mac Johnson, had very specific ideas of how it should look and who should be there, who would be in the kitchen, you know, showing us photos of the real kitchen and trying to match the people that were really there. Mm-hmm. I mean, he was very, we had multiple meetings with him of, you know, what this was going to look and feel like.
6: Mm-hmm.
8: So who are some of the people that you have cast that have gone on to become big stars?
6: Oh, that's always a good question.
7: Well, and John Krasinski.
8: That's a big one.
7: He's the best, biggest.
8: So he just came to you as a kid from Newton?
7: Yeah. Yes.
6: We put him in a Dunkin' Donuts commercial.
7: Yeah,
6: he auditioned. I still have the thank you card.
7: Yeah.
8: He sent you a thank you card.
6: He sent me a thank you card.
8: See, that's the other part. It's stick-to-itiveness and actually forming relationships.
6: Right.
7: And he auditioned all the time, and he was very, like, pliable, you know, like he could be a lot of different things
6: because he had that improv background. The improv is so, I always tell people that would like to be in the business, start with improv. That'll let you know if you even like this or if you're even good at it without having to memorize pages of lines, because that can be intimidating.
8: That's very intimidating. I don't have to memorize a thing, and I have nightmares about that. Well, final question, because you're talking about, we are such an industry now. We always see the trucks in and around the Boston area, you know, the big white trailer trucks. Mm-hmm. That means a movie is filming. Is there a lot coming our way this fall?
6: I think so.
7: Well, yes, Widow's Bay has season two.
8: And so they're coming back here.
7: They will come back here. Mm-hmm. It's Widow's Bay.
6: And Donnie's coming for a few days with Boston Blue.
8: Donnie Wahlberg. Yeah. We've had him on the show. He filmed right in front of my house
6: last
8: year.
6: He's amazing. Those Wahlberg boys, they don't forget where they came from. And we love him for that.
8: They must love you, too.
6: They do. We're their go-to girls because they're not going to get any better. We know that one thing about us as casting directors is we know the grit of Boston. Like when they come here, they want a certain type of person that you can't replicate in Toronto or in New York. The Bostonians are such unique people, and Lisa and I really have our hand on the pulse of that.
7: Yeah, can you imagine watching Widow's Bay if it was shot in LA?
8: God. No, no. Yeah. That would be gross.
7: You wouldn't believe it.
6: You wouldn't believe it.
8: It just wouldn't literally look right. Right. But you help with all of that.
6: And same with Tony. And Provincetown is just so beautiful in that film. Yeah. It really is. They really caught the essence of what Provincetown was, even in the 80s.
7: A moment in time.
8: I have to tell you, I was watching it last night, and Provincetown is already so well populated in the summer, but I thought this is going to drive tourism even further because people are going to want to be there because the energy of the place, the attitude of the place, the humor of the place all comes to the fore, and then you just want to spend your entire week eating based on this film.
6: And all of those Portuguese bars are still there.
8: Which is so great. Yeah. All that great wood, that old wood.
6: There are all those bars where the Portuguese fishermen still hang out. They're all still there 25, 30 years later.
8: Well, it has been great to be with you. Maybe I'll return for another audition.
6: Oh,
8: maybe
6: yes,
8: I'll get
6: yes,
8: over
6: you
8: my
6: will.
8: Rejection.
7: Yes, you will.
8: Do you have your dress for the Emmys? Dresses?
6: Oh my God. I do.
7: My cart for Saks is up to $14,000. And I don't know what to eliminate and what to buy.
6: I just had a fabulous wedding. So I have that wedding dress that no one's seen yet, so I'll wear that.
8: Well,
7: I'll show you my cart.
8: Are going to be watching the Emmys and rooting from you. We'll be screaming from coast to coast here.
6: We'll have a big party after.
8: Yes, we look forward to that. Again, congratulations and thank you for being here.
7: Thank you, Jared.
8: Angela Perry and Lisa Lobello, the co-owners of Boston Casting and part of the Emmy-nominated casting team for the Apple TV series Widow's Bay. Congratulations again. And coming up, the White House's latest attacks on the Smithsonian. MassArt President Mary Grant weighs in and also shares her summer reading list. We always love to hear that. That conversation is next on The Culture Show. Stay with us.
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6: 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I'm Jared Bowen, live on 89.7 and streaming on the GBH News YouTube channel. It's time for our recurring feature, AI Actual Intelligence, where we tap into the most interesting thinkers in our region. 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Today, I'm joined by Mary Grant, president of MassArt, who joins us every month. You have no time to be an extra. You are not retired.
7: No, but that sounds like so much fun. Maybe we should do it together, like a buddy movie.
6: Well, it's funny. Somebody sitting behind me at the screening last night, she was in one of the beach scenes for Tony, and she said it was really hot because it was last summer, and they had, because it was in the 70s, 80s, they had her in a polyester suit. So
7: my late sister-in-law used to do extra scenes, and it was a lot of waiting around, but really wonderful, fun moments too.
6: And you get to meet great people.
7: That's right. That's right.
6: And get a lot of reading done, I would presume.
7: That's right.
6: And that's where we're headed with your segment, because many people are excited about Obama's reading list. I'm very excited about yours, so I can't wait to get there. But we'll start with something very serious, which is the attacks continue against the Smithsonian. We talked on this show on the July 4th memorandum that was issued decrying the content of the Smithsonian. And then just recently, last week or so, they had the director of the National Museum of American History before Congress to grill her. What does this moment represent for you, the escalation of these interrogations of the Smithsonian and its content and its people?
7: It's. I think that each time we worry that we've hit a new point, we exceed it. And, you know, troubling to me in reading some of this, the Heritage Institute, Mike Gonzalez, testified at the hearing alongside for the administration's position. There was a reference to something he had written recently where he discussed the fact that this assault on the Smithsonian was a flagship hallmark of the administration's policy against the museum. And he put it in the same breath as being as important and as meaningful as ICE escalations, as tariffs, and as the overthrow of Venezuela. So think about that. Arts, culture, history in that same breath in terms of policy direction. So I think that is pretty telling. The leader of that museum, Athea Higgins, is a scholar. She's a highly regarded historian. And the exhibition celebrating the 250th anniversary of the country looked at 250 artifacts that depict the nation's history from Thomas Jefferson's desk to
6: despite the fact that they claim that founding fathers weren't represented.
7: Or in George Washington's coat, to posters from different eras of the country. So again, we're seeing the effort to define history through a very specific lens and to also continuously try to tell us what we should be thinking, paying attention to, and knowing. And I think it is an extremely dangerous precedent that continues.
6: So here is where I am veering off now. No more playing the victim, mm-hmm. right?
7: Yeah.
6: Because the arts and culture are being targeted because they have power. Why
7: right.
6: else would they be targeted?
7: That's right.
6: So if you use my logic, the Jared Bowen logic, how does the arts and culture community continue to stand up, recognizing that they're in this position because ostensibly, to some degree, the administration is afraid of what they do, what they create, and what they offer.
7: It's an excellent point. Recently, I was in a conversation with some college presidents about Lee Bollinger's book. Lee was a former president of Columbia, of Michigan, and he talked about the time that we're in this country with these policies. And really, it's the playbook for an authoritarian regime. And the one, and what you have to do is continue to stand up, do your art, you know, write your stories, take your position, because it doesn't, going backing down doesn't change the situation. And so I think every American should go see this exhibition at the Smithsonian. We have also a responsibility. When you think about the work of artists, we as those who support artists, really this is a time for people to come out even more. Go to these exhibitions, back artists up, tell the stories, because then the narrative gets captured when they're in these congressional hearings, which are a sideshow. And we have a responsibility to tell a different story, Jared.
6: Well, it's also only about the now. The congressional right. hearings are about the now. But that's if right. you look at authoritarian regimes and the degenerate artists that the Hitler regime proclaimed, we remember all the artists he didn't want us to be paying attention
7: that's
6: to.
7: That's right.
6: Because so many of them have gone on to be icons of the 20th century. We don't remember the artists that they officially wanted recognized and put into galleries throughout Europe.
7: Agreed. And I think, you know, across the country right now, we have all kinds of museums and cultural centers doing exhibitions of the 250th anniversary of the United States. And I think that we should be looking at those, consuming them, comparing them, and determining, you know, whose history is being told, and not stop telling. Once we stop telling the story, it's game over. And so I think that the pushback, the Smithsonian is a national treasure. It was set up to be able to tell the people's history, the whole history, through different lenses, with African-American lens, you know, the history of this country through arts and culture. And we are at great risk if that history is removed, if it is. And then to have signs put out saying, you know, this is may offend you. Well, you know, there's I don't think so. And so I think that we're also trying to dumb down Americans. It's if I'm a regular citizen should be offended by this, because I don't need someone to put a little placard out saying you might be offended because you don't see, you know, some other artifact from the revolution here. I think that is ludicrous. I think that has to be brought into curriculums. This needs to be. These are teachable moments, and really important that we're telling this story.
6: Well, it's easy for me to say because I'm not in charge of any of these institutions, but you look at Lonnie Bunch, the secretary, and now that we know all that he's been going through all this time, the battles that he's been fighting, it's pretty extraordinary that I don't think we're fully recognizing the strength of our museums and arts and culture figures in this moment.
7: They're essential places at this time. They become those very important community gathering spots, and the Smithsonian is free. There are no barriers to entry, and so we, the people, should be going into those museums every opportunity that we can.
6: Well, speaking of opportunity, Robert Lazzarini, we have talked about on this show, and he is an artist who represents America through, one way to describe it is distorted sculptures. He'll take something like the American Eagle or George Washington and make it rather askew so that you have this unsettling sense that what you're, this icon that you've come to know has shifted in some way. We had John Ravenal on the show. He was to be the curator of Robert Lazzarini being the U.S. representative to the U.S. Biennale before, I won't go into all the machinations about this, but before it essentially all fell apart. The Trump administration rushed in with their own artist without very much tie, with a program backing it, with no ties to the art world. And a lot of people were upset that Lazzarini's show was never shown. Now it's going to be shown right here in Boston at the Mass Art Museum.
7: This is true. We are really looking forward to it. So it will be some of the pieces that were going to the Biennale and some pieces that Robert's creating just for this show and other pieces of his collection. But we are really excited to have this because, you know, this is about the storytelling. And, you know, the exhibition, which will be opening on September 30th, along with another exhibition from Banu Cenatotu, and I'm hoping I'm not botching that, who is a Turkish artist. Both of their works together are really profound. Banu's work looks at the different amendments from the UN Global Rights Declaration of Rights, and he's citing two pieces, and it's looking at what changes over time, and Robert's work as well. So these two artists together are going to create the opportunity for us to have some really rich discussions about how do artists show up and represent these important times? How do we think about them? How do we have conversations? How do we understand history and who's telling those stories? So we are very excited to have these two gifted artists and to really be able to bring our students through, have community members come through, and have a shared experience about this. So there'll be educational programming and a lot of other things that will be happening.
6: Well, it's not necessarily always bold. That's not a word that would be used for a college president or a museum director, Lisa Tung in this case, to program an exhibition. But in this case, you are bold because this is something that was, depending on whom you believe, was deliberately derailed so that something else could take its place to represent the United States. But you felt, I would imagine, you and your team with the museum felt the responsibility that this work needed to be in conversation with the public.
7: I think that's one of the beautiful parts about having a museum that's part of a college, because we have a chance to, you know, look at what's happening real time, like we were just talking, you know, these are real moments of history we are all living through right now. So how do we have that responsibility with our students to do some sense making, if we can, to understand what happens with something like that, to imagine someday one of our students could be an artist in a position like this, where something is suddenly upended. How do they respond? How do they recover? How do we make sure these stories don't get lost? So I think it's all of those things that it's, I don't think we should be thinking about these things as bold, but more like our responsibility as educators, as cultural leaders, and to welcome in our community to share this experience with us so that we're seeing that, you know, this is, everything is subject to the individual interpretation, and that's the beauty of art. And so we, you know, one of it, with MAM being a free museum, again, like the Smithsonian, no barrier to entry. So this will be open to the public and our community and our students and in schools throughout, you know, New England, and we really hope that people will come in and experience these two artists together, because there's a lot going on here and a lot of lessons we can take back out from the museum.
6: Well, it's great to know that an international spotlight was deprived, but they're not going to sit in a dark warehouse in storage, that they're coming to the Mass Art Art Museum, which, as you say, is always free, and that's happening at the end of September. We'll definitely be talking more on this show about that. If people are just tuning in, I'm speaking with Mary Grant, the president of Mass Art. Before we get to your books and movies and what to be paying attention to this summer, there was a recent piece in the New York Times talking about the resurgence of grandma hobbies.
7: We're
6: talking what? Quilting, needlepoint, knitting?
7: Knitting, crocheting. It was ceramic. It was everything. Who writes the headlines? I'm not quite sure. Because this return to tactile making, I think we've seen this since coming out of the pandemic. And I see it with my students all the time. Whenever they're all artists, by the way, but they're carrying crochet needles with them, other things to just keep their head, their heart, and their hands all going at the same time. And the other thing with this is it's bringing community groups together. You can show up at an event and maybe you don't know anyone, and together you're making a quilt. One of the events I actually went to that might fall into this category, a local pub in our area had an evening of Pints and Pearls, it was called. It was knitting and have a pint of ale.
6: Knit one, pearl one. I know that from my grandmother.
7: And I kept thinking, what goes wrong if you're focused more on the pint than the pearls?
6: Yeah.
7: You know, so, but it was, we had more fun. And so I think that we're seeing also a resurgence of crafts as a serious industry of making, and beautiful works of art and foundations across the country are getting behind this movement. We see it all the time. And one of the things that I love about my students is they can think, create, and make. And so the granny hobbies, and I do love that. I don't think any granny would be, and maybe grandpa hobbies. It also calms us down. There are health benefits to this, too. You are focused. You are settled. You are holding something. You are not concentrating on the craziness of the world, but in that moment, what's right in front of you.
6: Well, I was also struck to be reacquainted with the notion that the arts and crafts movement came after the Industrial Revolution, that the studio movement came after the 1950s when we saw the surge in mass production in this country, and plastics, and just everything was easily accessible. And now this is happening, this return to craft and art making and the hands-on tactile experience in this age of AI.
7: Yeah, it's so true, because, you know, I think I've shared this with you. I have my students who will say to me, you know, we're the analog generation. And it is, and they understand technology. These are young folks who were born with a phone in their hand. But what they're really pushing us to have good conversations on, what does this do to our humanity? What does it do to the spirit that goes into making something, the authenticity, the things we leave behind? And so I love this this because this generation, and when I mean that I'm talking college students, are pushing us to think very clearly about how we're implementing AI, and I think we'll do a better job with it. But the makers movement is strong. It's more than crafts, and you get to be able to do something and see a tangible result at the end of it. And I think there's a lot of pride that comes with that.
6: Well, and how great is it to just buy something, not at a store, not That's something right. mass-produced, but to know that somebody actually made it. And frankly, half the time, it's a quarter of the price yes. as something you may find in a department store or
7: Heck,
6: something.
7: Heck, I made a spoon. You know, okay, not a very good spoon, but it was satisfying. I carved it out of a block yeah. of wood, and I am so darn proud of that spoon. So.
6: As you should be. All right, this is the part I've been waiting for your entire segment. We love to ask you in particular what you're watching or reading, and this time you have a very full list. Shall we start with the books?
7: Yes, please. So, excuse me, I am reading, or I finished reading, and I would strongly recommend it, Theo of Golden by Alan Levi. It is a beautiful, beautiful book. I won't give it away, but it's set in community. It's centered on love. It's centered on art. And it is a beautiful story of humanity. And the most amazing thing is Alan Levi is a first-time author. This is his first book. He self-published it originally, and then Simon & Schuster picked it up. And it is, it's sit with it, have a cup of coffee, a cup of tea, and just enjoy it. It is beautiful and spectacular.
6: Didn't that become a number one New York Times bestseller?
7: It is a number one New York Times bestseller.
6: And it's all built around art.
7: It's all built around art, and it's built around community, and it's built around this elderly gentleman who arrives in a community, enters a coffee shop where there are portraits on the wall, and he begins to explore not only the person who painted them, but the stories of those who are in those portraits. And it brings a community together, and it just, and there's a beautiful line in this book, Jared, where it talks about all of these pieces of art being done and centered around love. And I just like, so my reading and some of the things I'm doing right now is to kind of lift that energy up and focus on the things we love. But it is beautiful and grounding. It's really grounding. So I recommend that strongly.
6: And again, that was
7: Theo of Golden
6: by Alan Levi. And for people who don't have access to pen and paper right now, we are putting everything on our Instagram page and on our podcast website, our regular website, I guess all the websites, so that people have your list. What's next on the list?
7: Okay, so Bread of Angels, a memoir by Patti Smith. And Patti Smith, I mean, we may know her as a musician, but she is an exquisite writer, a beautiful writer. She's a songwriter, and the book feels like that. And this is really a look at her growing up, and it's a looking at her family circumstances. She had some hardscrabble times as a young person, and her tribe, her brother and her sister, just so important to her, the marriage to her husband, and it's about grief and loss and family and community and those people who gather around us when we need them. And it just shows how magical she is in her writing.
6: Well, and anybody who knows Patti Smith knows she's had an extraordinary amount of loss. I do know a bit about this one because I did have her on the show last fall. And here she is talking about Bread of Angels, her latest memoir. And this is what she had to say about the people who inspired her to write it.
8: So many people that were important and helped shape me and, were protectors, my knight. And I wanted people to know of them because they're not here to speak of themselves. So I think it's a book of remembrance, but also gratitude. The book gave me an opportunity to thank a lot of people, even with one line, to thank my art teacher that I had when I was 15. Just a line here or two, or maybe it's a chapter, but a way to thank my parents. Thank, my dog. Yeah. Thank my siblings.
6: So great. It must make you happy as art college president to hear that she's
7: Thank
6: the first
7: her,
6: one she
7: teacher.
6: Lists as her teachers.
7: And throughout the book, you just see the people who were in her life at different points in time and later in life to reflect on that and tell the whole story, because we're shaped by the people who we encounter. And sometimes we don't know it at that moment, but it is beautiful. And I love it. And she's also, again, another one of these individuals. Her life story relates with so many of ours, just the coming of age, when television first arrived in our living rooms, all of those things. And it's told in a way that just captivates you. And Netflix, it's on Netflix. It's called How to Get to Heaven from Belfast. It is hilarious. And it is the story of these three friends who go to a wake for one of their other friends. And it just you know, madcap ensues from there.
6: Oh, is this one that was written by the same team behind Derry Girls?
7: Derry Girls.
6: Oh.
7: And it, the casting is spectacular. The dynamics between these three women, who they are also portrayed throughout in different points as where they are in their as kids, and the story that connects them and binds them, what happened to their friend, but the adventures that they these women have are beautifully funny. Anyone who has a tribe of friends that you who both challenge you, make you mad as heck, but get you through everything will relate. And it is the physical comedy, hilarious, and moments of poignancy. But I loved it. When it got to the end, I thought, oh wow, I wish there was another season of this. It was so
6: Oh, so this
7: good.
6: Is a series, not a
7: it's
6: film.
7: It's a series. So you can watch it at your leisure, you know, come back to it. So it's one of those things where if you've got a couple of rainy days like we're having now, you could put it on and, you know, and come back to it when you have more time.
6: We have time for, speaking of time, we have time for one more. What do you want to, what else do you want to point us toward?
7: So again, because I haven't had time yet to go, you know, to the movies and see some of the biggies that are out, another sweet one is Remarkably Bright Creatures. And if you were a fan of Sally Field, you have to see this movie. 2026, it was released. It was based on a novel by Shelby Van Pelt. And it is the story of this aging caregiver of a cleaner at this aquarium in this little town, and the relationship that she builds with a squid whose voice is narrated by Alfred Molina. And so the casting is sweet. Sally Field is incredible. And it's just a beautiful little story. If you just, again, feel like you need something to stop the heaviness for a while, a good cast, a sweet story, and Sally Field is just magnificent.
6: Well, we all need a recharge while we step back forward and do the bold and brave and
7: That's
6: important
7: right.
6: things. Mary Grant, as always, thank you so much. It's great to have you here.
7: Good to have you here as well. Enjoy the rest of the summer.
6: Thank you. You too. Mary Grant is the president of Mass Art, and she joins us regularly. Again, you'll find her summer reading and watching list in our podcast description online, as well as on the Culture Show Instagram page, or you can visit mine at The Jared Bowen. I'll have it there as well. Well, coming up, what happens to the pieces of a national monument after they've done their job? Artifacts that kept the Statue of Liberty standing, shining, and accessible can now be found in a famed Newport mansion. That's next on The Culture Show. Stay with us.

0: 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They're more expensive to build than lithium batteries for now, but experts say that's only a matter of time.
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8: I'm Jared Bowen. 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For almost 140 years, the Statue of Liberty has presented one of the most recognizable silhouettes in the world. Torch raised, crown against the sky, and copper robes practically rippling in New York Harbor. Beneath that familiar green surface lies an extraordinary feat of engineering, an iron framework designed by Gustav Eiffel to support the statue's thin copper skin while also allowing it to flex in the harbor winds. During the monument's sweeping centennial restoration in the 1980s, workers repaired the copper, replaced corroded supports, and removed pieces that had served the statue for generations. Many of those objects are now on view at Belcourt of Newport in bones of the Statue of Liberty, including lamps that once illuminated the monument, a massive cog from its maintenance and rescue elevator, and railings from the pedestal stairway. Belcourt offers a fitting setting. Richard Morris Hunt, who designed the famed Newport Mansion, also created the Statue of Liberty's pedestal. And the exhibition reveals Lady Liberty not only as a symbol, but also as something engineered, repaired, and a trial run for the Eiffel Tower. David Betancourt curated the exhibition. Welcome to The Culture Show. Great to have you here.
9: Thank you so much. It's great to be here. Big fan of the show.
8: Well,
9: so thank you.
8: And I'm such a fan of what you've done because there is just layer after layer of story here. What drew you to this?
9: Oh, I've been absolutely blessed to be the manager of this estate for Carolyn Raffalian. And Ms. Raffalian became the steward of this unbelievable collection of Eiffel's just tremendous invention, which is this armature bar that I'm actually holding one of them now. It's like these iron armature bars that were the bones of the Statue of Liberty. They were attached to her skin on the inside by these copper saddles. And it's just this unbelievable collection that's been kind of, you know, hidden in a warehouse until it needed the right home. And Carolyn and Belcourt have become that right home. And it's an honor to walk in this building, but it's an honor to walk in this building with the bones of Liberty here as well. So it's definitely cool.
8: I think it's fascinating that, of course, because it's the Statue of Liberty, people pay so much attention to what the sculpture is, less the pedestal, and certainly not what's inside. But as you have taken this closer look and this excavation, as these objects come onto view, what do you now understand that maybe you hadn't before about this trial run for the Eiffel Tower?
9: I've learned that Gustav Eiffel is my new hero. He saved the day on this project, was brought in specifically because they didn't know how the statue was going to handle being in the harbor there in New York City. So and he is cocky, brave, and just this cool cat who comes up with this ingenious plan. And unfortunately, over time, you know, it wasn't I needed some maintenance. And then in the 80s, they pulled them down four at a time, rebuilt them in stainless steel. And all of these armature bars, some of them on display here. And it's just an amazing thing to think about. I love just looking at them. All of them are different. Each one is a different shape. Each one did a, you know, the curve of her dress or the her features in her face. It's just remarkable to see them here.
8: What was the length of planning? Because, of course, now so much of this can be rendered with computers and amazing programs. But of course, this was all a century and a half ago.
9: It's remarkable. Yeah. I mean, they built it all twice effectively, too. So they built it in Paris as a trial run, then created it all, shipped it to America. And then, of course, Americans had to find a way to pay for the pedestal. Once they raised the money, Hunt built the pedestal, and they had to rebuild that entire armature bars and the entire skeleton again, which must have been pretty nerve-wracking, I would imagine.
8: Well, especially if you forgot a piece.
9: I was just going to say, yeah, it'd be really rough. But it's just a remarkable feat of engineering that I think most people, you know, they realize – the statue is, you know, what it meant to immigrants coming to this country, its importance. You know, it's probably the number one icon in the world. Everyone knows the Statue of Liberty. But I think few realize just how amazing it is that it has stood the test of time, thanks to Eiffel's engineering feat. Pretty neat.
8: Well, I also want to ask you about the pedestal and the mansion where this is all housed for this exhibition. But first, there are a couple of new elements that have been made from the Statue of Liberty copper that you also have there right now. Tell me about those.
9: Yeah, sure. So the saddles that connected the armature bars to her copper skin were removed and has been melted down. And it's a keepsake, you know, for the people celebrating 250th year of the United States. It's a great little gift. It's just it's includes copper from the statue's restoration.
8: I should mention, and you're holding just up a coin for our YouTube audience.
9: That's right. I forgot we're on radio. Very exciting. So it's this beautiful copper coin that features some of the copper from the statue's restoration that's available as a keepsake for this whole collection. So you can get them on reallibertycopper.com and as well at the house here as well in Newport.
8: It benefits a number of charities. There's also seems very incongruous, but a motorcycle that was constructed out of the copper as well.
9: That's right. The Orange County Choppers took some of the copper and plated a chopper. It was on their hit TV show, American Choppers. Back in like 2005. So that's here on display as well. And you mentioned the lights. We have some of the lights that used to light Liberty. And actually my favorite piece, besides the armature bars, which I think are cool, but I love this cog that we have from the elevator. As early as 1907, they put an elevator in the Statue of Liberty. And they had to replace it. So we have one of those original cogs as well, which I think is just the coolest thing.
8: Well, to move down the statue to the pedestal, which of course is also a piece of sculpture in and of itself, or certainly architecture. Tell me about the history of that and the weight of designing that, knowing that, of course, the attention needs to shift to the statue above it.
9: Yeah, that was, there are a few quotes from Richard Morris Hunt, a great American architect, but a very soft-spoken man. And he basically said what you just mentioned, which is we don't want to take away from the Statue of Liberty. We need the pedestal needs to be something that doesn't take your focus off of her, but it fits. And he's the perfect man for the job. And of course, 10 years later, he creates this house that I'm in today, which he builds as a 60,000 square foot one bedroom apartment for a wealthy a divorced bachelor. So definitely Hunt did a lot of different things. Skyline of New York City, the pedestal of Statue of Liberty, and many, many wealthy family homes here in Newport.
8: Well, before we before we come back to the bachelor crash pad from which this all is seen, the Newport Mansion, well, how do you attribute the fact that this had never dawned on me, I have to say, that the Statue of Liberty has on its pedestal withstood being out in the middle of the harbor with all of those winds, all of those major storms over a century and a half without coming down?
9: Yeah, I think it's just a testament to the engineer, the

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1: The exhibit. We also, though, since 1957, this house has been giving a great guided tour. It's become, we're off the beaten path. We're not a part of the other mansion society, but you get to see this house. It has a crazy history from the second jazz festival, just one year. An ownership that called it Belcourt Castle had an issue with spirits and ghosts. We were allegedly one of the most haunted houses in Newport at one point. And then to Carolyn Rafalian's just a stunning a multi-million dollar restoration, bringing this house, making it look similar to the way it did in 1895, but also adding solar panels and a geothermal, and bringing it off the grid and really making it somewhere where people can see the house the way it should be seen. It's cool.
2: And you've mentioned
1: I
2: her
1: say
2: name.
1: That a lot.
2: Yeah, you've mentioned
1: cool.
2: her name
1: it
2: a couple
1: cool.
2: of times. She is, of course, the owner of it now, but also a huge philanthropist, and as you say, has restored it and made it accessible to the public. Well, thank you so much for being on the show today. This is great to learn about this lesser known history, I should say, of the Statue of Liberty. Mm-hmm. Congratulations and thank you.
1: Thank you. Thank you so much.
2: David Betancourt curated Bones of the Statue of Liberty, Structural Elements Removed during the 1984-1986 restoration. The permanent exhibition is included with guided tours of Belcourt of Newport, Fridays, Saturdays, and Sundays. 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Again, thank you, and thank you for listening to another edition of The Culture Show. 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BTS boycotts the Grammys, famed chef Barbara Lynch is back, and one Nantucket store says no to influencers, and now they're trying to influence the store's social commentary. All that and more, which you can experience live from the BPL studio, no tickets or reservations required. The Culture Show crew is Max Chow Gillette, Kate Dellis, and Chelsea Murs. Our interns are Katie McCabe and Adina Velasquez. Our engineer is Bill Piazzatelli, and Bill Francis produced our YouTube live stream. I'm Jared Bowen. Have a great day.
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6: 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Red coats meet shades of gray when an unlikely group of spies go behind enemy lines to turn the tide in America's fight for independence. 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
7: When it comes to regulating AI, there's not much guidance from the federal government, but a group of teens is ready to take on the challenge of coming up with policy around AI in academics.
8: Now it falls to the kids. Let them lead the way.
7: I'm Sasha Pfeiffer. We take you to Boston, where students have come together to agree on one unified national policy to navigate AI in schools. 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
11: Full-on fury in the soccer world over plans to privatize the World Cup.
12: Europe tells FIFA, drop the plans or we're not playing.
13: A World Cup without Europe would be kind of unthinkable.
12: I'm Marco Werman.
11: And I'm Carolyn Beeler. Cuba eases restrictions on some imports. Whether it makes a difference in the cash-strapped, energy-poor country, that is another matter.
14: Can you imagine charging a Tesla in the middle of Havana?
12: In San Diego, the Filipino community holds family and faith as key to their identity.
15: The tears always bring people closer together because that's how we grew up.

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1: 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You know, it's radical play. 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
3: Live from NPR News, I'm Lakshmi Singh. The Alien Terrorist Removal Court in Washington, D.C. is secretive. It has been around for 30 years, and it has never convened until today. The Justice Department asked a federal judge to deport an Afghan woman in Texas on terrorism grounds. In a statement, Acting Attorney General Todd Blanche accuses Nazira Hajizadeh of links to a foiled ISIS plot to carry out a mass shooting on Election Day 2024. The 47-year-old son and son-in-law each pleaded guilty last year to taking part in the plot. However, the government has not criminally charged Zada, a permanent U.S. resident, opting instead for the untested civil proceeding. Public defender Matthew Farley accuses the government of violating due process. Minnesota's state IT services have disclosed a wide-ranging cyber attack against critical infrastructure across the state. Officials have not said who they think is behind it yet, but NPR's Jenna McLaughlin reports they are calling attention to a recent cybersecurity advisory from the government.
4: Between July 26th and 27th, hackers targeted more than 30 water and wastewater systems across Minnesota. Currently, there are no requests by local health officials to modify drinking water usage, but the investigation into the attacks is ongoing. The acting director of DHS's Cybersecurity and Infrastructure Security Agency, Nick Anderson, tells NPR that they are aware of the potential incidents in Minnesota and are helping to provide support along with the EPA. While Anderson did not attribute the activity to any specific hacking group, he said in a statement that organizations should review a federal advisory published just days ago about Iranian hackers targeting technology used by water utilities. Jenna McLaughlin, NPR News.
3: The war between the U.S. and Iran threatens to draw in more countries in the Middle East. Egypt might be the latest. Local authorities say an unidentified drone caused an explosion at a port yesterday, amplifying risks to the crucially vital Suez Canal trading route. The French interior minister says the country is still fighting 12 major wildfires. NPR's Eleanor Beardsley reports 275 people have been arrested on suspicion of starting blazes.
5: Interior Minister Laurent Nunez said 3,300 firefighters and 24 planes and helicopters are battling the biggest blazes near Bordeaux. The fires are now mostly contained but not extinguished. Numerous countries have contributed planes and firefighters. Munya Mostafawi, a climatologist and expert on climate change, says solidarity is needed in the short and long term because the fires are only going to get worse.
6: We need everybody to fight against climate change because it's a global enemy and we all have interests. We need to be all together. And we hope that America is coming back.
3: Eleanor Beardsley with that story. This is NPR News.
7: Good afternoon. With the latest from the GBH newsroom, I'm Henry Santoro. A Newton woman who received a quarterly water bill 20 times higher than usual is asking the city for an abatement. Terry Gentile Sorrow is one of several residents who've complained about billing issues after the city of Newton started installing new water meters last year. The meters from the company Neptune let residents sign up for alerts when high water usage is detected, but they first need to register through a portal. Sorrow says that she didn't know about the alert system until she got that high water bill.
8: You ready? $4,566.59. I looked at my bill last year at the same time, was $202.10.
7: Soro says it turns out that she had an underground leak in her irrigation system causing the gigantic cost spike. Newton City leaders say that they're working on an outreach effort to help residents sign up for water usage alerts. And a proposal aimed at bringing hospital care back to Norwood moved another step forward yesterday. Norwood Patch reporting. Lawmakers in the Massachusetts Senate passed an amended Norwood Hospital eminent domain bill, sending it back to the House after adopting new text from Senator Michael Rush, who serves Suffolk County. The bill would authorize the state to take the former Norwood Hospital property at 800 Washington Street by eminent domain and to open the facility back up and then restore it to access health care. 70 degrees in Boston right now, 75 in Springfield. I'm Henry Santoro. This is GBH News.
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0: This is The World. I'm Carolyn Beeler.
10: And I'm Marco Werman. Thank you for joining us this Thursday. Not even a month after this year's World Cup comes the buzzkill. European countries are threatening to boycott all FIFA competitions, including the upcoming Women's World Cup, over plans to partially privatize the event.
0: The announcement came after an emergency meeting that European soccer officials held today in Geneva. The fury directed at FIFA, the governing body for international soccer, follows plans announced this week to open its global competitions to investors.
10: The main company backing FIFA's plan is called Thrive Eternal. It's owned by none other than Josh Kushner, brother of Jared, the son-in-law to President Donald Trump.
0: Trump's relationship with FIFA President Gianni Infantino was a sideshow at this year's World Cup, which, of course, the U.S. co-hosted.
10: All 55 members of European soccer have endorsed the boycott threat, including Spain, which won the tournament and is set to co-host the 2030 Men's World Cup.
0: The World's Jerry Haddon kicks us off with this report from the French village of Ambron.
11: For a nonprofit, FIFA under Infantino has gotten really good at making money. Analysts estimate it raked in between $10 and $15 billion from the summer's Men's World Cup. But FIFA's president insists it can and should make more. In a video this week defending his privatization plan, Infantino said a richer FIFA would benefit soccer programs everywhere.
12: More revenue returned to the member associations means more investment in better pitches, stronger national teams, and more pathways for young girls and young boys everywhere in the world.
11: FIFA is comprised of 211 soccer associations around the world. Most have expressed fury over FIFA's proposal. The plan would open up 20% of the organization to private investors. FIFA says that influx of cash would be shared with leagues everywhere. But today, opposition to FIFA's plan was already building. The head of French soccer, Philippe Diallo, told French radio he had strong doubts.
13: Nous avons découvert à travers un communiqué de presse un projet.
11: I only learned about the idea from a FIFA press release, he complained. But if I've understood it correctly, he said, it involves creating some sort of private investment vehicle operating in parallel with the nonprofit. This raises a lot of questions for us, as it has for French fans.
14: Non, on n'est pas d'accord avec ce genre de choses-là, puisqu'en fait le sport, ça doit rester quelque chose de ludique.
11: At a lakeside beach today in the southern French Alps, a man named Stefan says he's against FIFA going commercial. Sports, he says, as he lays out his towel, should remain something fun and accessible to children and families. It's not just a business venture. Stefan says he doesn't want to give his last name out of privacy concerns. He's with his family. His son, Baptiste, pulls a soccer ball from a beach bag and calls me over.
15: À la base, le football, bah, c'est du sport. C'est, l'objectif, c'est de jouer un sport, une équipe contre une autre.
11: The goal is to play the sport, he says, one team against another. But now we have money and politics coming into play. There was that incident, he says, where Trump called Infantino to have a red card against an American player rescinded. Both Baptiste and Stefan say it rankles them that the Kushners, that is Trump's extended family, would be the main investor in the FIFA privatization. But they say they aren't surprised. Gianni Infantino has been cozying up to Trump for years now. Just last November, Infantino invented a new FIFA Peace Prize and gave it to the president.
12: There is also a beautiful medal for you that you can wear everywhere you want to go.
16: I'm gonna wear it right now.
12: Okay, excellent.
11: Infantino and Trump claim to be close friends, but the guy bankrolling the proposed FIFA investments would be Josh Kushner. And like Trump's, the Kushner brand isn't doing so well these days in Europe. People in Albania have been on the streets since June by the tens of thousands, protesting against a different Kushner project, this one by older brother Jared, Ivanka Trump's husband. It envisions a massive hotel and resort on the Adriatic coast. The protests have that project on hold. The optics are not great, but FIFA is betting that the money will be, especially for smaller soccer associations. For backing its plan, FIFA has offered countries cash injections of $20 million. That's more than some countries spend on soccer over several years. But that offer disappears on September 19th. Some critics call this tactic strong-arming. The head of Spain's La Liga, Javier Tebas, said Infantino is buying votes ahead of FIFA elections this November. Whatever the motive behind it, the plan may now be backfiring. Matt Pearson covers sports for Germany's DW. He said today UEFA had one card to play, not playing in FIFA tournaments.
16: They, as I said, are probably the most powerful federation. They're the richest federation. They have the richest clubs. They had, you know, the majority of the quarterfinalists. A World Cup without Europe would be kind of unthinkable.
11: The ball is now back on FIFA's side of the pitch, where Infantino must decide if the beautiful game's commercial creep, including water breaks with ads and celebrity halftime shows, will continue with private funding, but with a tournament drastically reduced by Europe's threat of defection. For The World, I'm Sherry Haddon, en Bran, France.

0: Diamonds are forever. That tagline for De Beers Diamonds goes back to 1947. The industry itself, though, may not be forever. Over the past couple of years, the market for natural diamonds has been upended. Earlier this month, mining company De Beers announced it's temporarily closing its flagship mine in South Africa. And earlier this year, mining giant Rio Tinto closed one of its Canadian operations. The reason for these shakeups? Lab-grown diamonds. To learn more, we spoke with Pamela Danziger. She's a market analyst specializing in luxury goods and a contributor to Forbes. She explained that lab-grown diamonds begin with a tiny crystal seed from a natural diamond, then artificially created pressure forms the full diamond around that.
1: There's virtually no difference to the eye or in terms of the chemical and structural composition of a lab-grown diamond versus a mined diamond, but they come out significantly cheaper, like up to 50 to 90% cheaper than a mined diamond of a similar grade. And they are graded because they grow from the seed. There's variations in lab-grown diamonds, just like there is in mined diamonds. All the same process has to be followed.
0: So what do you see among consumers? How do they view lab-grown diamonds compared to mined and natural diamonds?
1: The market is trying to, you know, reestablish mined diamonds, natural diamonds, as the quote-unquote luxury alternative, because they do retain value and they're considered a long-term asset. But the fact is, you know, that lab-grown diamonds are so much more affordable to the consumer. So, you know, who's in control of this industry is really, I guess, the ultimate question. Right now, the consumer is pulling lab-grown diamonds along. Over 60% of the diamond central stones in a diamond engagement ring are lab-grown last year in the United States. This is a market that's really much more prominent in the United States than in other parts of the world.
0: Were lab-grown diamonds considered on par with mined diamonds when they started to develop them in a lab? Like, when did that start to change? Because it sounds like you're saying lab-grown diamonds have become the so-called serious purchase now.
1: They have. I mean, effectively. They've been around, you know, commercially available to the jewelry market for, you know, roughly 10 or so years. I've been following the development for a while. There was a lot of controversy about what do we call them? I mean, the FTC got involved. But, you know, because they are so much less expensive, they haven't really taken away a lot of market share because, you know, they're a less expensive part of the whole diamond ecosystem. At the same time, consumers really see the value in the lab-grown diamond versus the mined diamond, unless, you know, you're affluent and money's no object in the purchase.
0: Hmm. As you know, the diamond mining industry has increasingly come under scrutiny for some of its labor practices. I'm thinking of informal mines in South Africa with the Zama Zama miners. There's virtually little oversight until there's a crisis. There are also accidents at official mines like the one last February in Kimberley, South Africa. How much have these labor conditions contributed to this shift?
1: Well, you know, the natural diamond industry has really tried to position themselves as supporters of, you know, families in Africa and so on. At the same time, you know, there's a huge environmental cost for all of that mining extraction. Plus, you know, natural diamonds run out. Mines, you know, all the value is extracted from them. Whereas lab-grown diamonds, there's no limit.
0: How much do you think those labor conditions for the miners is on people's minds when they're considering whether to buy diamonds? Like, has there been any marketing or sales analysis of why people opt for lab-grown diamonds and the reasons they give?
1: Well, you know, there's the perception of lab-grown diamonds are more environmentally responsible. I think the natural diamond industry pushes back on that a little bit. But I think there is a widespread perception that lab-grown diamonds are the more responsible choice. I think that the natural diamond industry is going to shrink smaller. By shrinking, they'll be less accessible. They'll be more highly valued, ultimately, in the luxury market, perhaps. But I think, ultimately, the consumer is voting for lab-grown diamonds, and it only makes sense.
0: So if you were advising someone purchasing an engagement ring for their partner these days, could you imagine advising them buying a naturally occurring diamond?
1: I wouldn't want to give Diamond advice. Like, I will tell you that
0: I put you on the spot for sure.
1: Yeah. Well, if my husband and I were going to buy an anniversary ring of some kind, and I own both natural and lab grown, I would opt for lab grown diamonds myself. My niece, however, just got married, and the bridegroom for that purchase, he bought a natural diamond. So beauty is in the eye of the beholder, and it's really a matter of what's of value to the consumer and the customer.
0: Pamela Danziger is a market analyst specializing in luxury goods and a contributor to Forbes.
2: And now some new developments in several big stories we've been watching.
0: Search and rescue teams are busy in the aftermath of an earthquake in southwestern Japan, but officials say time is running out to find survivors in the wreckage. The 7.1 magnitude quake flattened buildings across the Kumamoto area on Tuesday. It also caused an explosion and partial collapse at a shopping mall. At least 25 people are now confirmed dead, a number that is expected to rise. Japan's military is bringing food aid to several of the hardest hit towns, which were left with no electricity or running water.
2: In Spain, authorities say extreme negligence was the likely cause of one of the wildfires there. The newspaper El País has reported the arrest of two men for allegedly welding in a forested area on a day when that type of work was banned because of the fire risk.
0: And across Africa, some are viewing the cuts in U.S. aid as an opportunity. That comes from the recent African Youth Survey, which interviewed almost 5,000 young adults in 16 countries across the continent. It found a quarter of young Africans believe aid cuts could have a positive impact by forcing Africa's own leaders to address pressing issues. In Ghana and Nigeria specifically, almost half of young people said they felt that way.

0: Still to come, most electric vehicle batteries use lithium, which is expensive and hard to source.
1: Now China is mass producing sodium ion batteries, pointing to a future of more affordable electric vehicles.
2: As more and more countries will pick up this technology, I think they will get cheaper than lithium.
0: That conversation is coming right up.

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5: This is The World. I'm Marco Werman. China has once again jumped ahead in the development of green technology as the rest of the world plays catch up. Chinese companies have now begun mass production of electric vehicles that run on sodium ion batteries, a viable alternative to lithium ion. Experts in the field see it as a major step forward in battery tech, especially as global demand for batteries surges. That's what we're looking at in today's installment of The Big Fix, our series on the most ambitious ways people are working to tackle climate change. Magda Titirici is a professor in the Chemical Engineering Department at Imperial College London. When we spoke, I asked her to first explain the difference between sodium and lithium ion systems.
6: So a lithium ion battery has a lot of critical minerals. It has graphite, and China controls 97% of the graphite worldwide production. You would also have lithium, which is a critical mineral, cobalt, which is also very critical, and nickel. In a sodium ion battery, you don't have any critical minerals. So your cathode is formed of very sustainable elements, so just iron that is everywhere, like rust. And your nanode is no longer graphite, is also carbon, but this carbon can be derived from waste materials such as biomass or plastic waste.
5: One technical term that you can clear up for us, what is a cathode?
6: Well, every battery has a positive side, which is the cathode, and a negative side, which is anode, and an electrolyte in between. And the way a battery works is that during charge, sodium ions are moving from the cathode into the anode, and this process is reversed upon discharge.
5: So, Magda, why have these sodium batteries not been used in EVs before now?
6: So, interestingly, sodium ion batteries and lithium ion batteries start being researched exactly at the same time, so already from the 70s. However, because lithium was offering advantages in, and this is a technical term, is energy density, but it's basically the amount of energy that you can store in a battery, it was higher than everyone focused on lithium, and sodium was left behind until we actually realized that we have a problem with the supply chain. And so people turned back their attention to sodium, I would say, somewhere in the mid of 2000s.
5: So this new type of sodium ion battery is now being installed in EVs in China at scale. How big a deal is this in and of itself? And how big a deal is it that China, once again, is taking the lead?
6: I think it is a pretty big deal because this means that soon we're going to start buying EVs that are not only based on one chemistry, which is lithium, but this is going to be fully diversified. And to be honest, I am not surprised that this has happened because I've already drove a sodium ion battery car in China 3 years ago. This was just a prototype. It wasn't allowed to go on the streets, but I could see it coming. And I'm very excited that it's finally happened.
5: Yeah, so give us a sneak preview. What was that experience like?
6: Just driving an electrical car, standard electrical car, no difference.
5: Yeah. Is there a cost advantage that one type of battery has over the other currently? And do you think over time sodium ion batteries will really be a challenge to lithium ion batteries cost-wise?
6: So sodium ion batteries, in principle, should be much cheaper than lithium ion batteries for being not critical and widely distributed. However, at the moment, because the manufacturing of sodium-ion batteries is not at the same level as lithium. They are still more expensive, but yes, I believe as more and more countries will pick up this technology, as we would see more EVs on sodium-ion batteries, but also particularly a lot of stationary storage commissioning and being built, I think they will get cheaper than lithium, and potentially it's a great solution for those countries that really need electrification and storage, you know, the less developed countries.
5: You know, there's been a lot of concern over the rare earth metals that are needed for battery production, the fact that China has control of many rare earths, the fact that the raw materials often originate in these hellish mines in Africa. Do those concerns diminish with the development of sodium ion batteries?
6: Absolutely. And you are absolutely right. China is currently controlling about 70% of the entire lithium refining capacity worldwide. They also have about 60% of the production of high nickel chemistries. They also controlled completely, almost 100%, the production of LFP for lithium ion batteries. And they also have about 95% of the total graphite world production. So indeed, for lithium ion batteries, they control everything. For sodium ion batteries, the materials are very different and widely distributed around the world. So I think there's still quite a lot of space for all of us to jump onto this sodium ion battery train and really start innovating to create our own supply chain, because we already have the resources in our respective countries. And I'm talking here about Europe and US.
5: It's interesting that this diversification is coming from China, which has benefited from controlling the critical mineral supply. Do you see this reducing China's dominance?
6: Well, that's a very difficult question. I mean, they're very smart. They're always ahead of the game, and they've definitely seen sodium-ion batteries coming as the next commercial alternative to lithium. And one thing that we cannot compete in Europe and US is competing in costs with the materials that are generated from China. So even if sodium ion batteries do not have any critical materials, at the moment, China leads in the production of sodium ion batteries. And they are, as I said, anodes and cathodes, which are so key for storing sodium. They are so cheap. If we are to manufacture this in Europe, we probably can never have them at the same cost. So it's a question of probably legislation that we're going to put. You know, the Europe has put some legislation for some chemicals, which is the same story. You can't compete with China, but now EU is giving some legislation where it says, well, even if it's more expensive, we should buy our local supply. So I think that's probably the only option.
5: Speaking of cost, Magda, if sodium ion batteries continue to be put in EVs, do you see that eventually reducing the price of electric cars?
6: Absolutely, yes. I think by a lot. But one thing that I need to clarify is that I don't think the lithium ion batteries will ever cease to exist just because sodium is developing. These are complementary techniques. And for example, if you want a very powerful car where you can drive very, very far and very, very fast, that's still probably going to be based on some lithium chemistry.
5: I see.
6: Sodium comes as a substitute where basically you could charge your car faster, but more often, and where maybe you don't want to drive in one go very, very far. So local mobility, city mobility, and I think as a customer, you could have preferences to choose depending, you know, on your needs. So I think we will start seeing more and more sodium EVs. But as I said, this will be complementary to lithium ion batteries, where I really see sodium ion batteries kicking in and potentially completely replacing lithium is for stationary energy storage.
5: Magda Titirici is a professor of sustainable energy materials at Imperial College London.
0: Just ahead, the energy crisis in Cuba. This is The World.
7: The countdown is on. Two Democrats, two visions, one high-stakes race for the U.S. Senate. Senator Ed Markey, U.S. Representative Seth Moulton. Hear them go head-to-head on the issues that matter most. 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
0: This is The World. I'm Carolyn Beeler. The Cuban government this week lifted restrictions on some private businesses and imports in an effort to ease the island's growing humanitarian crisis. The changes include allowing private businesses to import and sell medication and loosening restrictions on oil extraction by foreign companies. Cuba has been under strain since the Trump administration imposed an oil blockade in late January. Cubans are getting by with almost no access to electricity and growing shortages of medicine and food. This Havana resident told The World this morning, we must be inventive to adapt.
9: There are more than 10 million people suffering every single day with no electricity or transportation or even public health anymore because there's nothing in the hospitals. And that is the people that is suffering. No one has these 10 million people as a priority.
0: She asked that we not use her name for fear of repercussions. To help us understand whether Cuba's policy changes might help the energy situation there, we reached out to Jorge Piñon. He keeps an eye on Cuba's energy infrastructure at the University of Texas at Austin's Energy Institute. He told me the reforms will not be enough to rescue Cuba's failing energy sector.
10: Most companies in the energy sector, whether they're U.S. companies or European companies, they're looking for projects that have size and scope, and also they're looking for political continuity and rule of law. It's very difficult for them to join and make investments in Cuba today, multi-million dollar investments, without political continuity.
0: How much has Cuba actually opened the door to oil extraction from foreign companies? And is it just the fact that foreign companies are not interested that means this will amount to very little?
10: In 2012, there were 4 drilling exploration activities in the Cuban Gulf of Mexico by companies like Repsol from Spain, Statoil from Norway and others. And all 4 deep water wells were dry. No oil was found. That doesn't mean that there is no oil in Cuba's deep water. But again, it would take hundreds of millions of dollars. By the way, each one of those 4 exploratory wells back in 2012 cost approximately $100 million each.
0: Jorge, a few months ago, you estimated that Cuba had about 15 to 20 days of oil left before the country reached hour zero. Since then, there has been 1 Russian tanker with oil that has reached Cuba. That was back in March. How is Cuba still managing to provide power to places like hospitals and give people electricity every once in a while? How has it managed to stay on longer than analysts like you have predicted?
10: We miscalculated the floating storage that Cuba has available.
0: Floating storage, so offshore storage?
10: In oil tankers. And we estimated that those were empty. It seems that they were not. We now believe that those, for the second time, that those oil tankers are now more or less empty. As you know, from the U.S., Cuban Americans from Miami are exporting to Cuba ISO tanks. Those are small tanks of 25,000 liters each with diesel and gasoline that independent Cuban entrepreneurs are selling in the open market. But that's not enough to propel the Cuban economy where it needs to be. But it's keeping the lights on in many parts of the country. Solar power is something new that has come to the island that certainly has helped. But as far as liquid fuels, yes, there is no liquid fuels enough for transport, agricultural sector that tractors need this fuel is very important. Mm-hmm. So no, they're going through a very difficult time.
0: I understand, and correct me if I'm wrong, but that these reforms will make it easier for Cubans to import electric vehicles. Do Cubans have money to buy EVs? and how much could that help here?
10: No, I mean, it is very difficult. Every little drop helps. But if there is no electricity in the country,
0: right,
10: how is that electrical vehicle going to be charged? People are having problems right now charging their electric phones. Can you imagine charging a Tesla in the middle of Havana? No, I think that regrettably is not something that would work in the short term.
0: You mentioned more people have been installing solar panels. Do these changes increase access to that option?
10: Rooftop is always welcome. And rooftop systems where families can now have two or three panels in their roof, if they have the good size batteries, then also to store that energy when the sun doesn't shine. Yes, that is also good. A store battery in the home to charge an electric vehicle, that person will have to assume what their priority is. Is there a priority to charge their car, or is there a priority to be able to cook and to have electricity inside the house so that children can study at night?
0: Do you know if these policy changes will make it any easier for Cubans to access solar panels or the batteries that are also important?
10: Only to Cuban Americans or to Cubans that have relatives in Miami that get help from the diaspora. The other question that we have to ask is a typical Cuban, particularly elderly Cuban today, that don't have family in Miami or families in the diaspora, how can they afford all of this? How can they afford the solar panels? How can they afford an electric vehicle? I don't think so. I don't think they can.
0: Cubans are famous for being adaptable and resilient in the face of a lot of challenges. I know you spent your childhood living there and keep in touch with people who are still there. What are you hearing about the workarounds that people are using to keep going with their daily lives?
10: They are building their own little distillation tower in their backyard and burning plastic enough for half a gallon or a gallon that they then put in their truck or in their car. And it works. But it worked for a little while because, be careful, those hydrocarbons also can damage the engines of those automobiles.
0: So people are melting down plastic they have laying around to make gasoline.
10: That is correct.
0: How widespread is that practice?
10: It takes somebody that knows how to build a little distillation tower in their backyard. But I think, again, it's something that you can learn. And I would not be surprised if Cubans in the next few months copy and mimic what is being done today with backyard fuel.
0: And were you saying that this homemade gasoline production is also dangerous?
10: It is dangerous in the production itself because that distillation tower that they have built can certainly explode. Think about a mini oil refinery in Houston being reproduced in your backyard. That is extremely dangerous. It also is corrosive and damaged to the fuel that goes into your automobile. The gasoline that you and I use is not only gasoline. It has a number of additives and detergent that help functioning of that gasoline.
0: Are there other ways that people are coping that are surprising to you?
10: The burning of coal again, of briquettes of charcoal. But by the way, the key fuel now for Cubans to cook is LPG, is butane, or those little tanks that you and I use in our backyard barbecue to cook over the weekend.
0: Yeah.
10: That's another important fuel for Cuba. So that is growing. The import of the ISO tanks, small 25,000 liter tanks that they put on container ships that are going to the port of Mariel, that is increasing. The problem is that they're paying very high price. So those Cubans that are importing fuels from the U.S. today, again, for the month of May, the value of that fuel, according to the U.S., was $28 million, was very expensive. Who can afford that? Diesel here in the U.S. is now $5 a gallon. What Cuban family or Cuban farmer for its trucks or agricultural tractors can afford $5 plus diesel?
0: So there are compounding problems here, both what is happening on and to the island and also global trends impacting folks there.
10: That is correct.
0: The cooking gas that people are importing, that's private business people in Cuba or even just individuals importing from expats in the diaspora?
10: Yeah, it is all private diaspora. The issue then is that the U.S. government has, of course, put sanctions against a number of individuals and companies in Cuba that cannot, quote unquote, benefit from that fuel that the private sector is importing. But who's checking on that? Who's policing that the sanctions are being followed? There are very broad, wide reports throughout the island that the Cuban police and the local Cuban government are benefiting from that fuel, because the small entrepreneurs don't have any other option but to help them for their business to continue and to be licensed. So the sanctions are also not being executed or implemented or followed because the U.S. doesn't have a police force throughout the island that can enforce the sanctions.
0: You've been following energy in Cuba for a long time. Has anything surprised you about how this energy crisis is unfolding?
10: Yes, that the lights are still on. Yes, we have apagones, we have blackouts, we have brownouts throughout the island, but the country is still functioning. Is it because of fuel? Is it because of the entrepreneurial skills of the Cubans? Is it because of the strength of the Cuban government that's still there? The other issue that we just came back from Miami from a diaspora conference, and the big challenge that we find is that the U.S. doesn't seem to have a roadmap of what Cuba transition is going to be. We don't have a roadmap for Venezuela. We don't have a roadmap for Iran. And regrettably, we just don't see the U.S. government with a very clear roadmap for Cuba once the transition begins. The situation in Cuba could be much worse, by the way, during a transition period when there is no leadership, there is no bureaucracy to run the country. I think we have very challenging times still to come in the Cuba of tomorrow.
0: You did say, though, once the transition comes. So is the feeling among the diaspora that there will be a change at some point?
10: I think everybody now is convinced that a change is coming. But again, Cuba is next. Venezuela is next. Iran is next. I think the U.S. has its hands full. And I don't think Cuba is a priority right now. The history of the Castro family, the problem with Cuba tomorrow or today is that there is no Fidel Castro. There's no the caudillo. There's no that leadership that Cuba had for what? For 60 plus years. Raul is in his 90s. Every day we read in the Ingrama newspaper, one of the leaders of 90 plus years of age that have passed away. So that whole historical generation of caudillos that Cuba relied to survive is no longer there. So where is the caudillo of tomorrow? Where is the Fidel Castro of tomorrow that is going to lead Cuba into a new 21st century? Right now it's not there.
0: Jorge Piñon is a senior research collaborator at the University of Texas at Austin's Energy Institute.

It is a fusion of two tropicalistas. One of them is producer and singer-songwriter Roberto Carlos Lange, who grew up in Florida, the son of Ecuadorian immigrants. For the past few years, he's been creating experimental pop music under the name Helado Negro. The second is guitarist and songwriter Fabi Reina. Reina was born in Mexico, grew up in Texas, and makes indie Latin rock as Reina Tropical. The two were introduced by a mutual friend, and they decided to write one song together. 2 years later, they became a band with a full album, fusing their names into Helado Tropical.

0: Reporter Gisele Regatao met the duo to find out how they balance songs about feelings and intimacy with a quirky sense of humor.
1: Most of Helado Tropical's songs are about emotions, and all the lyrics are in Spanish. Tocando, or touching, is about someone longing for love. But the song's video is fun and silly. They are in a grocery store wearing electric blue jumpsuits. There are mangoes flying around. And Reina sings while taking bites of a large papaya.
2: Oh, yeah, you did bite it. Yeah, you did bite it.
3: Raw. What is that about? Raw and playful.
1: They shot the video at a Mexican supermarket in Portland, Oregon, where Reina shops. They say the song shows the heart of Helado Tropical.
3: Under the surface is really filled with just like running around, being at recess, getting going, jumping into the ocean, you know, and tocando is definitely the clear indicator of that part of this relationship.

0: Even though El Lado Negro is older, he's 45 and Reina is 34, and has been in the music business longer, he says that did not dictate what they create together.
1: The wisdom that I brought for myself was to be like, you don't know anything. What's something new that can be made that has nothing to do with anything that I've done? You know, and I think that's more interesting for me, and that's what I was looking forward to.
0: Reina had another long music partnership. But Nectalia Diaz, the other half of the duo Reina Tropical, died in a traffic accident 4 years ago. Reina says they are happy to collaborate with El Lado Negro because they have the same sensibility.
2: Our depthness and our internal worlds are deep and ocean-like and put us together, and it's going to be very deathful and, you know, sexy and playful too.
0: They both wrote music and lyrics for the new album. El Lado Negro says Déjate Caer is one of his favorites.
1: The song is like a release for sure. You know, the word saying Déjate Caer, to let yourself fall, to let yourself go, to let loose. It's such a special message.

0: These have been troubling times for the Latino community in the U.S., with ICE killings, arrests, and deportations. Reina says that makes their music more important than ever.
1: What is the role of the artist? And in these times, it's radical joy. You know, it's radical play. It's radical pleasure. And for us to remind our communities that we deserve this, we belong in this, as in the body that I am and in the identity that I'm in, is always going to be a political act.
0: Sam Sumpter is an on-air host at WFUV, an eclectic music station in New York. She interviewed Helado Tropical on her show and says the two make a perfect match.
2: It was a kind of a blind date in the music sense. They got paired together and then just instantly hit it off. The chemistry was there and ended up writing an entire album together.
0: Sumpter, who is also the founder of the music blog Bands Do Brooklyn, says their collaboration was possible because of the way music is often created today.
2: They're both touring artists. They were out doing their thing and sending files back and forth and then meeting in random cities to fit in sessions where they can. And it's cool that art can be made in this way now as well.
0: Helado Tropical's music seems to resonate with fans of both musicians. Nicole Mora is a photo art director who has been a fan of Reina Tropical for years. She was at an Helado Tropical concert at 360 Record Shop in Red Hook, Brooklyn in mid-July.
3: I love them. I feel like they're doing experimental avant-garde in a way that is showing the reemergence of this music from like indigenous and Latino cultures that I really enjoy.
0: As Helado Tropical gets ready to tour dozens of cities starting in July, Helado Negro says he's wondering how that will impact their relationship.
4: What is it, something that you've learned about each other that's revealing?
5: So, maybe too much.
4: Too much. It's going to come. There's going to be a lot of stories.
1: I'm always like, Roberto, like, what should I do? So I'm worried more for him.
0: Their first show is in San Diego in August, and they wrap the tour in Mexico City in November. For the world, I'm Gisele Rigatao.

0: Stay with us for the final part of our series on the Filipino community in San Diego, 80 years after the Philippines gained independence from the U.S. That's right here on The World.
1: When it comes to regulating AI, there's not much guidance from the federal government. But a group of teens is ready to take on the challenge of coming up with policy around AI in academics.
2: Now it falls to the kids. Let them lead the way.
1: I'm Sasha Pfeiffer. We take you to Boston, where students have come together to agree on one unified national policy to navigate AI in schools. That story on All Things Considered from NPR News.
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4: Our programs are made possible thanks to you.
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6: This is The World. I'm Carolyn Beeler. When the Philippines gained independence from the U.S. 80 years ago this month, more Filipinos began arriving in the U.S. The community began building memories of home in restaurants and churches. They sought to maintain their Catholic roots, stay connected to the communities they moved from, and set up their children for success in America. Elaine Alfaro from KPBS in San Diego reports.
7: On a warm Saturday morning in May, ringing bells pierced through the quiet in the neighborhood surrounding St. Mary's Church on East 8th Street in National City. Men donning traditional barongs and women glittering in Filipiniana dresses sparkled in the morning light, at times stopping traffic. A replica of Our Lady of the Rosary of Manawag rose above the crowd. Though she was traversing the streets of San Diego, Salvacion Peralta felt a connection to her home.
8: The church always bring people closer together, going to the church, because that's how we grew up.
7: The original Our Lady of the Rosary of Manawag statue draws thousands to the municipality of Manawag, Philippines, for the same procession. The statue is an image of the Virgin Mary that's considered sacred in the Pangasinan region of the Philippines.
8: And we're very successful celebrating the biannual fiesta celebration of Our Blessed Mother, Our Lady of the Rosary of Manawag, or we call it Apobakat, which means old lady, but that's how she was called there over in the Philippines, and we do it here too.
7: Catholicism came to the Philippines through Spanish colonization, which lasted from the mid-1500s until the turn of the 20th century. It's now ingrained in much of Filipino culture and identity. And the many layers of Filipino culture have been represented in San Diego for decades. The Pangasinan, Bicol, and Cavite regions all have their own clubs, where traditional dance, stories, and food are honored. Salvador Flor was born and raised in San Diego. His father, a Navy veteran, was involved in the Bicol Club.
9: You had the regional club, and you had the church, and you had the family. To me, the church is a safety net for our Filipino community.
7: The Navy was another strong connection.
9: The regional clubs really set the basis of camaraderie for the new Navy guys, because the Navy guys would come here, be stationed locally. They'd have some relatives in San Diego, which would they would basically try to find the region they're from.
7: The mothers, aunties, and grandmothers also played pivotal roles in these associations. Charlotte Guarnez Fajardo says she was 12 years old when her aunt and other women started San Diego's Bicol Club in 1962.
10: She was quite a leader. She told the men to stay in the kitchen, take care of the children, while the women went into the bedroom to talk about how they could support each other. And that was the birth of the Bicol Club.
7: Fajardo says the club was formed by women to support women. A main focus was ensuring that their children kept a connection to their homeland as they grew up in the United States.
10: Making sure that they understood their culture, making sure that we had events around our faith, and making sure we had plenty of parties and times to entertain each other.
7: The fiestas are a through line for each of the regional groups. Back at the fiesta at St. Mary's, the devotees of Our Lady of the Rosary of Manawag gathered for Mass after the procession. the smell of incense wafts through the air. Important leaders in the Catholic Filipino faith even flew into town for the Mass and feast. After Mass, the attendees formed a winding line through the church's community auditorium, the smell of lechon and pancit setting the table for continued fellowship. Peralta plays a big role in planning the festivities.
8: So when there's a fiesta, there's food. There's a fiesta, there's a Mass, there's food right after. And it's also a fellowship. Fellowship, you get to mingle with your fellow devotees, fellow Filipinos.
7: The challenge lies with the younger generations, who don't have memories of celebrating these traditions and holidays in the Philippines. Making sure they see the value and importance of the religious and cultural traditions. Peralta said there is a solid foundation to build upon.
8: We set a good example, and so the youth to follow, like what we do, like praying the rosary, bringing the statue house to house, celebrate the fiesta. So they will, when we are gone, so the next generation will do the same thing.
7: That is Peralta's hope.
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6: Elaine's story is the last in our three-part series on the 80th anniversary of the U.S. granting independence to the Philippines. 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
0: Next year, if you can believe it, marks half a century since the movie Saturday Night Fever came out, immortalizing New York's disco scene and unleashing several years of dance music that, despite the haters, inspired artists around the world. In Sweden, ABBA went all in on Dancing Queen, Indian Bollywood.

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1: In a YouTube video, DJ Moi Ataz Rageb, who's now based in Amsterdam, explains how that is doubly nostalgic for Egyptians.
2: Cassettes was also not just used for the music, but also for a way to send letters, actually, between family in Egypt and the Netherlands. I remember them having also a few cassettes where there was just messages of family saying, hi, how are you doing, stuff like that.
3: Egyptian disco artists also brought their own sound and instrumentation, as in this slow tempo dance track titled Ya Habibi, or My Love. This is Firkit El Farana.

0: Music from the album I Am El Disco, the Egyptian Disco Boogie and Jill Cassettes 1978 to 1992 takes us out today. 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I'm Marco Werman.
1: And I'm Carolyn Beeler. 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
2: 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By the PRX Ambassador Council, whose members include Serena Altschul, John and Kimberly Morch, Christopher Sakara, Jennifer Carroll, Belinda Kylie, Lawrence Hall, and Dan Tauber. 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
9: The federal government has offered little guidance for schools on how to navigate AI in the classroom. Now, a group of high schoolers from across the country has taken up the challenge.
10: The adults themselves haven't been able to come to consensus on this. Now it falls to the kids. Let them lead the way.
9: This is GBH's All Things Considered. With Juana Summers and Sasha Pfeiffer, I'm Arun Roth. It's Thursday, July 30th. Coming up, Todd Blanche's attorney general nomination has run into resistance from Republicans demanding answers about a Justice Department settlement tied to President Trump's tax returns. And Democratic U.S. Senate candidate Troy Jackson says he has advocated for the working class in Maine. His record in the state's legislature will be a key factor in his campaign to flip the seat. Those stories and all the day's news coming up after these headlines.
11: Live from NPR News, I'm Lakshmi Singh. President Trump says he could withdraw Todd Blanche's nomination for U.S. Attorney General after two outgoing Republican senators, Texas's John Cornyn and North Carolina's Tom Tillis, withheld their support for Blanche.

0: currently the acting AG. Their opposition stems from the settlement of Trump's lawsuit against the IRS. NPR's Danielle Kurtzleben has more.
1: Both senators wanted written guarantees regarding that settlement, which included a shield for Trump against tax audits, as well as nearly $1.8 billion for people claiming to have been targeted by the justice system. They said the DOJ wouldn't provide it. Trump posted on social media that he's prepared to pull Blanche's nomination until after Cornyn and Tillis leave office at the start of next year. He also boasted that he'd ended their careers. In response, Cornyn posted, quote, POTUS is mistaken if he believes concerns about the provisions in his tax lawsuit settlement are limited to me and Senator Tillis. Danielle Kurtzleben, NPR News, The White House.
0: The U.S. has retaliated against what it describes as Iran's surprise attack on Jordan. Central Command says ballistic missiles were fired this week against U.S. forces. Meanwhile, the war could be expanding in the region a day after Saudi Arabia disclosed it was directly engaged. Egypt reported an unidentified drone strike near the Suez Canal. A Georgia man is getting 15 years in prison for giving his son the weapon used in the 2024 mass shooting that killed four people and injured nine others at Appalachee High School. On the eve of Appalachee High's first day of school, Judge Nicholas Prim essentially told Colt Gray's father, Colin Gray, at sentencing that he failed his son and failed the community.
2: But for you failing to get Colt help, but for your failure to remove access to the guns, this doesn't happen. September 4th would have been a normal day.
0: Gray's son, Colt, pleaded guilty to his crimes and will serve life in prison without parole. Hot and dry conditions are posing challenges for firefighters in Oregon as close to three dozen major wildfires are burning through rangelands and cattle country in the eastern half of the state. NPR's Kirk Siegler reports new fire weather watch advisories are posted.
3: The National Weather Service is warning thunderstorms could bring little or no rain, but lightning that could spark new fires. Most of the recent fires that have burned close to 1.5 million acres of land are believed to have ignited from lightning. Larry O'Neill is the state climatologist for Oregon.
4: So we're kind of holding our breath right now that the weather conditions can kind of try to moderate, although that's not looking likely.
3: There's only heat and wind in the immediate forecast, meaning dense smoke advisories will continue across the Northwest. O'Neill warns it could be a long summer fire season with the higher altitude forests in Oregon that have so far not burned remaining extremely dry. Kirk Siegler, NPR News.
0: U.S. stocks end the day higher with the Dow closing up 615 points. This is NPR.
5: From the GBH newsroom, I'm Arun Roth. Some Stoughton residents are feeling uneasy with the community's police chief and town manager temporarily off the job. The Stoughton Select Board has placed Town Manager Thomas Calter and Chief Donna McNamara on leave while an investigation gets underway. It comes after McNamara sued Calter last week, claiming he discriminated against her and tried to force her to resign. Calter has denied the allegations. Stoughton resident Anthony Yacht says he thinks Calter was targeting McNamara unfairly.
6: He's just been nothing but problems in our town. And, you know, he's a real big bully, too. You know, you go against him and whatnot, he will retaliate against you.
5: Court documents show that Calter and McNamara also clashed over an internal investigation into the death of Sandra Birchmore. Birchmore was the victim of inappropriate sexual relationships with three Stoughton police officers, including one, Matthew Farwell, who stands accused of murdering her 5 years ago. Suffolk County District Attorney Kevin Hayden says he's running for a second term because he still thinks he has much more to accomplish as DA. Hayden was appointed to the open office in 2022 before running and winning his first term later that year. He is now seeking re-election. Hayden tells GBH's Boston Public Radio that one of his goals in a second term would be continuing the work his office has done to help young adults prosecuted by his office transition back into life after their cases play out.
7: The work is not done. It's been my honor and privilege to do this job. And nearing the end of the first term, I think we've done very well. Obviously, crime rates are at historic lows. And there's much that's been accomplished, but we have a lot more work to do.
5: Hayden is running against his predecessor, Rachel Rollins, as well as Linda Champion, a former assistant district attorney with the Suffolk DA. Some Newton residents want to know more about the city's new water meters and why their water bills are so high. That includes one woman who received a quarterly bill for nearly $5,000. GBH's Marilyn Scherer has more.
8: Terry Gentile Sorrow says for the water billing period in question last year, she owed $202. This year, $4,566. She called Newton City Hall to find out why and was told she had several days of constantly running water.
9: And I went, constant water running? How could that be? I said, I live in the house. I would hear the water running.
8: It turns out Sorrow had an irrigation leak underground. The city's new water meters can detect increases in water usage, but she didn't know how to register to get alerts. Now Sorrow is filing for an abatement. The city says they're working on an outreach effort with videos on how residents can sign up for the alerts. Marilyn Shera, GBH News.
5: Rain showers overnight with lows in the 60s, expecting clouds to give way to evening rain tomorrow with highs in the 70s. Right now, it is 69 degrees in Boston.
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11: It's All Things Considered from NPR News. I'm Sasha Pfeiffer.
12: And I'm Juana Summers. The fate of Todd Blanche's nomination for attorney general is in doubt. Two key Republicans are withholding their support for Blanche over concerns about the Justice Department's deal with President Trump to end his lawsuit against the IRS. Now, Trump says he's willing to temporarily withdraw Blanche's nomination. It is a rare stumbling block to one of the key positions in implementing the president's agency. NPR Justice Correspondent Ryan Lucas has been following and joins us now. Hey, Ryan.
13: Hi there.
12: So, Ryan, before we get to President Trump, tell us, what is the holdup in Blanche's nomination?
13: So look, there are a lot of reasons that people have concerns about Blanche's attorney general. But the snag here in his confirmation process, it revolves around the deal that the Justice Department made to end President Trump's IRS lawsuit over his leaked tax returns. Remember, that agreement included the creation of a nearly $1.8 billion anti-weaponization fund. Blanche has said that is not moving forward. But there was also a second related part that was a sweeping immunity deal for Trump, his family, and businesses from audits of past tax returns. That very much remains in effect. Two Republican senators, Texas's John Cornyn and North Carolina's Tom Tillis, they have concerns about this settlement. They want written guarantees from the Justice Department about it, in particular the scope of that tax immunity deal. But they say they haven't received the guarantees they're asking for. And so late last night, the Senate Judiciary Committee called off a vote that was planned for this morning on Blanche's nomination.
12: And of course, that brings us to today. And President Trump, what has he had to say?
13: Well, as he often does, the president posted on social media. He offered a lot of praise for Blanche, called him a star. And he also took a couple of swipes at Cornyn and Tillis. Trump mentioned that he refused to endorse either of them. He said their political careers may have been ended because of that. I will add that Trump endorsed Cornyn's primary challenger this year. That was a big blow to Cornyn's bid for another term. Cornyn is leaving Congress at the end of the year. Tillis did not run for re-election. He is retiring at the end of the year. So there's that internal GOP political dynamic to this. But on Blanche, Trump also said he could temporarily withdraw Blanche's nomination if Cornyn and Tillis don't drop their opposition. And Trump said that he would just put Blanche back up for consideration after the two lawmakers leave office. And as I mentioned a second ago, that would be at the end of the year.
12: I mean, as a former Capitol Hill reporter, I have to say, Ryan, I'm a little curious how well that would go over in Congress to resubmit the nomination.
13: Yeah, that's a fair question. I will say that the 10 other Republican members of the Senate Judiciary Committee, they appear to support Blanche, but there's certainly an open question about the full Senate. On that point, Cornyn said on social media today that the president is mistaken if he thinks that Cornyn and Tillis are the only Republicans who are concerned about the settlement. And Cornyn said he doesn't know why the Justice Department won't just provide the assurances he's asking for. He was asked at one point yesterday whether Blanche and the Justice Department aren't providing the assurances he needs because the president doesn't want any changes to the immunity deal. Here's what Cornyn said.
14: I can see why he wants it, because it provides immunity from audits that no other taxpayer could possibly get.
13: And it's worth stating it clearly here that Trump would rather pull Blanche's nomination than provide the assurances about the tax immunity deal that benefits him, his family, and his businesses, a deal that, as Cornyn says there, no other taxpayer could possibly get.
12: Okay, so as far as Blanche goes, where do things go next?
13: So we have this standoff for now. The two sides are still talking. It's unclear, of course, whether they'll come to a solution that they can both agree on. We will ultimately see whether Trump follows through and temporarily pulls Blanche's nomination or not if this standoff drags on. Either way, though, for now, Blanche remains acting attorney general and, of course, very much in charge at the Justice Department.
12: NPR Justice Correspondent Ryan Lucas, thanks.
13: Thank you.
15: Over the course of one frantic weekend this summer, 98 teenagers representing all 50 states met in Boston to try to do something quite ambitious. They wanted to agree on one unified national policy to help schools navigate the chaos created by artificial intelligence. NPR's Corey Turner has their story.
16: These teens, most of them high school juniors and seniors, came from big cities and small towns, blue states and red states, and they had at least one thing in common. When it comes to AI, they want guardrails.
17: Without that, it's just going to go unhinged. Everyone's going to stop learning and start relying on AI. Instead of using AI as a tool, they're going to use it as a brain.
16: Campbell McHenry goes to school in Mississippi, and he's talking here about what researchers call cognitive offloading. I asked a lot of the teens about this.
18: Is that something that you guys have seen? That there are plenty of kids who are just looking to get through an assignment?
19: Oh, yeah.
20: I'm friends with most of them.
21: Got assignments that people just go, yeah, as soon as I get home, I'm just putting this whole thing into ChatGPT.
16: And that's partly why Colton Larson of Idaho and Vivian Dodd of Wyoming came to Boston to be a part of this mock Senate to craft an AI policy that teens and schools can agree on.
22: I do solemnly swear that I will support and defend.
23: I do solemnly swear that I will support and defend.
16: The weekend began at the Edward M. Kennedy Institute for the United States Senate. In a replica of the Senate chamber, the students stood at their desks, taking the oath of office.
22: So help me God.
24: You have to be seated. Give yourselves a round of applause. Welcome to the United States Senate.
16: This teen senate was handpicked by their school leaders, and the event was co-sponsored by several nonprofits, including the Institute, plus AASA, the School Superintendents Association, and Day of AI, a nonprofit launched out of MIT's RAISE, AI Literacy Initiative.
22: Your charge is pretty simple. This is an opportunity for you to tell us what you think.
16: The students were reminded whatever they come up with wouldn't become real law. After all, they're not real senators. But if they could agree, their bill would be sent to AASA's network of some 10,000 school leaders across the country, many of whom are right now crafting their own local AI policies in the absence of national regulation.
25: The adults themselves haven't been able to come to consensus on this.
16: Jeffrey Riley is executive director of Day of AI.
25: Now it falls to the kids. Let them lead the way. I think they recognize that AI is a powerful technology with some really positives, but I think they recognize there's some negatives as well.
16: After being sworn in, the students were then divided into subcommittees to turn a laundry list of proposed ideas into one coherent bill.
26: The first thing they're writing is states shall require schools to provide AI literacy when students first start utilizing technology in the classroom.
16: Arkansas's Danielle Robertson and her team all agreed that schools should be required to teach students about AI and how to use it responsibly, including plagiarism, data privacy, and understanding that chatbots are designed to tell you what you want to hear. But how early should that teaching start? Elijah Martinez, representing New Mexico, argued, the earlier the better.
27: If we don't teach kids what these AI models are using their data for, I think it's dangerous because we're allowing kids to put in their information, and that's private, sensitive information.
16: Ultimately, the subcommittee agreed schools should be required to teach kids about AI as soon as they introduce devices into the classroom. Next up, Bina Mejia Romero of Connecticut had to defend this particular amendment in front of the full Senate.
28: We should be introduced to it when devices are introduced to our classrooms.
16: Right.
28: If we're going to be using devices, we should know the dangers and the benefits that they have. So.
29: Fantastic. Let's get a round of applause for the Senator of Connecticut.
16: For older students, the senators decided to ban the use of AI on any graded tests and in the act of writing, though editing and studying with AI would be allowed after eighth grade. And for students accused of breaking those rules, Ohio's David McConlinares told the full Senate there should be protections.
30: There's been many instances where students have had their work falsely flagged and they haven't been able to appeal it, or they have had to spend multiple weeks appealing it. There must be an appeal process there.
16: Not just an appeal process, but the review should be done by two school adults, not just one. In another powerful moment on the Senate floor, Dylan Dornack from Iowa told his colleagues that if a student in crisis tries to get emotional support from a school chatbot, the AI should not respond. Instead, it should notify trusted school adults.
31: It'll alert those people, and then those people can go and find that student, have them come and talk to them, provide them with the resources that that student clearly needs in that moment.
16: When asked if alerting adults might betray students' trust,
31: your friend might be mad at you for telling somebody that they have mentioned self-harm or anything like that. but you might have saved their life.
16: By the end of the weekend, the final bill had nearly 50 provisions, but still enough inconsistencies and questions that it wasn't clear it would pass. Michael Champagny, who works for the Institute, told the students, "This is how legislating works. It's messy." And then he reminded them why they were there.
0: There is currently no AI policy across the country. Many schools have nothing in place. If you truly think that nothing is better than what you have put together, you can absolutely vote this bill down. But are you letting perfect be the enemy of good?
16: After a frantic working lunch and some quick fixes, it was time for the final vote. Dozens of students signed up to make one-minute speeches before the full Senate.
1: This morning, I was one of this bill's staunchest opponents.
16: Ethan Liu traveled to Boston from West Virginia.
1: I had a whole different speech planned out against this bill, actually. It was really good. I was going to quote Charlie XCX, and it was really good, and I'm sad I wasn't able to give it.
16: Instead, Liu encouraged his Senate colleagues to vote yes. After a few more speeches,
2: the time for voting has come, senators.
16: The student senators cast
2: Senator
16: their votes.
2: Aye. Senator Caldwell. Senator votes no. Senator Cox.
3: Aye.
2: Senator votes aye.
16: And held their breath.
2: Senators, by a final vote of 83 in favor, 15 opposed. Senators, congratulations. You've passed S-2026, the Students First Act, here today. Well done.
16: Now, the bill heads to those 10,000 school leaders across the country, many of whom are debating these very questions, and who might find the Students First Act a really good first step. Corey Turner, NPR News, Boston.

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4: 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I'm Arun Roth. Good to have you with us. Coming up on All Things Considered, the UN's new Ebola coordinator explains the challenges of the job. That's just ahead. Tonight in local sports, the Red Sox are away to take on the Athletics. First pitch is at 9:40. Now here's GBH's Dave Epstein with the weather.
5: Patchy fog will develop overnight tonight. Any shower activity would end before midnight. Temperatures falling back down towards 60 degrees in the suburbs, 60s itself in Boston. For Friday, we're going to approach 80 degrees in the afternoon. Winds are quite light. It's a nice day. Partly sunny skies to mostly sunny skies. There might be a pop-up shower late in the afternoon. On Saturday, mostly sunny, 80 to 85. Sunday, a similar day. A few clouds showing up in the afternoon. For GBH News, I'm Dave Epstein.
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9: 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I'm Sasha Fiver.
10: And I'm Juana Summers. In Graham Plattner, Maine Democrats thought they'd found a winning formula to bring working class voters back into their coalition this election season. But the charismatic progressive who rose to national prominence withdrew from the race under the weight of scandal. Now, another working class politician who's not known for viral speeches has less than 100 days to try and beat Republican Senator Susan Collins. Maine Public Steve Missler has more on Troy Jackson, the logger turned progressive firebrand.
11: Nearly a year before Troy Jackson replaced Graham Plattner on the ballot, he replaced him on the rally stage at an event in Portland. Like Plattner, Jackson launched into a broadside against the political establishment.
12: And they don't want somebody with grease on their hands and on their shoes. Someone who talks funny, didn't go to the right school, and doesn't share their pedigree. To them, that is what we are, nobodies.
11: That self-proclaimed nobody now carries Democrats' hopes of flipping a critical Senate seat. Jackson says he wants to harness the energy Plattner built, but he's also blazed a much different path, a journey that began nearly three decades ago in Maine's remote North Woods.
13: For the second time in a year, a small group of unemployed Maine loggers erected a blockade to stop the influx of Canadian woodcutters into the Pine Tree State.
11: That's how Maine Public described a standoff in 1999 that launched Jackson's political career. Jackson and other loggers used their pickup trucks to blockade a border crossing, protesting Canadian woodcutters coming into the state and saying that they were taking away American jobs and driving down wages.
14: It's gone down from what it was 10 years ago. I mean, I don't make near what I used to 10 years ago.
11: Being a logger back then meant unpredictable work and pay. It also meant working far from home for days at a time. In a speech during his 2014 run for Congress, Jackson recalled how his son would hold tightly to his hand because he didn't want his father to leave.
15: As if all the strength that he had in that little hand could counter generations of corporate greed that was keeping other young children in the St. John Valley from their parents. It was during those long Sunday nights that would turn into early Monday mornings that I stopped accepting things for the way that they were and started thinking about the way that they should be.
11: Jackson's fiery speech failed to rescue his congressional primary bid, but he continued to climb in the Maine legislature. He claimed the working class as peers and invited confrontations with those he says are their enemies, corporations, business owners, even governors. In 2013, then-Republican Governor Paul LePage made headlines for insulting Jackson.
16: People like Troy Jackson, they ought to go back in the woods and cut trees and let somebody with a brain come down here and do some work.
11: LePage later apologized for insulting loggers, but not Jackson. Jackson eventually became the Senate president in 2018, and his party affiliation and positions on social issues changed as he climbed the political ladder. Early on, he earned top ratings from anti-abortion rights groups. In 2009, he opposed a bill legalizing same-sex marriage. He's since tacked sharply left, but his old voting record surfaced in attack ads during this year's Democratic gubernatorial primary.
17: Mainers just can't trust Troy Jackson on abortion. He earned a 100% rating from Maine Right to Life. Voted for legislation that could ban abortions.
11: Jackson ultimately finished third in that primary. Now he's prosecuting Democrats' case that Susan Collins betrayed women who support abortion rights by voting to confirm the Supreme Court justices who overturned Roe versus Wade.
18: You know, I'm rock solid on this now. And Susan has been the opposite. You know, I mean, I wouldn't say she was very good on it at the beginning, but she certainly is not good on it now.
11: Jackson's voting record won't be the only thing under the national microscope. Critics are questioning his temperament, including a dust-up with former state legislator Charlotte Warren. She got into a shouting match with Jackson 5 years ago over a criminal justice bill. Warren, who backed Jackson at the nominating convention, called the incident a family fight.
19: Troy and I are bare-knuckle brawlers. Mm-hmm. We believe in what we believe in, and we're going to fight for it.
11: Warren says the U.S. Senate needs more fighters like Jackson. But to get there, he'll first need to beat Collins and the well-funded Republican machine that's backing her. For NPR News, I'm Steve Missler in Brunswick, Maine.
20: The Ebola outbreak is accelerating across Eastern Democratic Republic of Congo. Infections and deaths are rising at an alarming rate. The outbreak has now killed more than 1,500 people, and more than 3,000 cases have been recorded. That makes it the fastest growing Ebola outbreak on record. Emmett Livingstone spoke with the man brought in by the United Nations to coordinate the Ebola response there.
21: In Eastern Congo, the virus is outpacing efforts to contain it.
22: In the last 7 days, we've recorded 250 deaths, which is double the worst week of any previous epidemic within DRC.
21: Julien Harness was recently appointed as the United Nations Senior Ebola Coordinator in Congo, a veteran humanitarian official who has worked in some of the world's most challenging crises. He says the outbreak is already approaching the scale of Congo's last major epidemic, but across a much wider area.
22: We've already reached 60% of all the deaths that occurred in the last big epidemic, which was 1919 to 2020. And we cover a far wider area within DRC.
21: The response itself is a huge coordination challenge. Government departments, health agencies, international organizations, and dozens of NGOs, all with different funders, rules, and levels of expertise, must work together to stop the virus. And this is happening in an area where militia groups are fighting. Harness says one of the biggest challenges is getting people into treatment quickly. Some patients delay seeking care or avoid it altogether, which increases the risk of death. Treatment centers are also under severe pressure. There are about 900 beds for Ebola patients currently, but that capacity needs to be doubled or tripled, and quickly.
22: At the moment, we are not at the speed and the scale and the agility that the virus requires from us. We definitely have a challenge there, and we're working to address that.
21: Ebola is now present in 5 provinces in eastern Congo, having spread rapidly from the epicenter in the province of Ituri. Meanwhile, there are fears Ebola will spill over Congo's borders.
22: I think the far more challenging issue is towards South Sudan.
21: Ituri shares a border with the fragile country of South Sudan, with the populated areas of the province tightly linked to settlements on the other side of the border.
22: You have a really dense population with thousands and thousands of tiny little villages and some big towns. And what the modelling is showing is that the transmission is moving along with the population in those areas. And that is much more difficult to control.
21: Harness, like every Ebola responder, says that speed is of the essence to stop the outbreak from spreading further. The next few weeks will be critical.
22: It's really tough, but with good colleagues, with international support, which we do have, we have the possibility to address this. But we need to put more at it. We need to go to scale faster than we've done so far.
21: For NPR News, I'm Emmett Livingstone in Kinshasa.

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1: This is GBH 89.7. I'm Arun Roth. Coming up on All Things Considered, a new report shows the U.S. economy slowed this spring, but consumer spending remained strong. That's just ahead.
2: For the first time in history, a hammerhead shark was tagged in Rhode Island.
3: 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We've got some reports. And then he zoomed in and said, it's a hammerhead.
2: I'm Tori Bedford. We'll learn about some recent shark sightings in New England waters and what they mean for the future of marine wildlife. That story tomorrow on GBH's Morning Edition, starting at 6 on GBH 89.7.
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1: Still to come on All Things Considered, a Boston city councilor is calling for accountability after a death at the Suffolk County Jail was ruled a homicide. And Newton residents are questioning why some water bills have skyrocketed. Those stories coming up right after the latest national headlines from NPR.
6: Live from NPR News in Culver City, California, I'm Dwayne Brown. President Trump is doubling down today after getting pushback from two Republican senators on choosing his former personal lawyer to officially become the nation's next attorney general. The confirmation of Todd Blanche remains uncertain as Senators John Cornyn and Tom Tillis seek reassurances that he will end a tax provision benefiting Trump and his relatives, as well as Trump's fund for people he sees as victims of the Biden administration. Andrew Desi Daddario is with Punchbowl.
7: I think it's pretty clear that when it comes to Todd Blanche's nomination and his prospects for confirmation in the Senate, really the central issue is the anti-weaponization fund and the audit immunity deal for President Trump. The Epstein files issue is not a central matter in his confirmation, although I do think that that is a general topic that Congress will continue to fight about, to discuss amongst themselves.
6: Meanwhile, the UN Security Council has begun its process to pick a new Secretary General. NPR's Michelle Kellerman tells us Antonio Guterres wraps up his term at the end of the year, and the council wants to allow for some transition time.
8: In the first vote behind closed doors, Security Council members could choose whether to encourage or discourage a candidate or register no opinion. This was the first in what's expected to be a series of confidential straw polls. U.S. Ambassador Mike Waltz says the U.S. wants a Secretary General who's going to reform the institution and make it more relevant. He wouldn't say how he voted on the seven candidates currently in the race. Five of those candidates are from Latin America, which, according to an informal regional rotation, is up next for the top UN job.
6: That's Michelle Kellerman. This is NPR News.
1: From the GBH newsroom, I'm Arun Roth. A Boston city councilor is pushing for action after the state medical examiner ruled the death of a man held by the Suffolk County Sheriff's Office was a homicide. Jacoby Kenney died late last year at the South Bay House of Correction. In a letter to interim Suffolk Sheriff Mark Lawhorn, Culpepper says corrections officers connected to Kenney's death should be placed on leave. He says he's worried about potential intimidation and retaliation since some inmates at the facility may have witnessed Kenney's death.
9: We need to know that we can count on those correctional officers to protect the inmates in the prison.
1: An investigation into Kenney's death is ongoing. The Suffolk County Sheriff did not respond to a request for comment. Suffolk County District Attorney Kevin Hayden says he's seeking re-election because he feels he has more work to do. Hayden says points of pride during his first term have been his office's Emerging Adult Program to help young adult offenders in similar ways that juvenile offenders get assistance by setting them up with tools to succeed once they face their punishment. Hayden says he wants to expand a program that is working well.
0: When it comes to diversion, when it comes to not prosecuting cases, you cannot prosecute people to nowhere. You have to give people access and opportunity to something that will hopefully help them to reduce the likelihood that they're going to reoffend.
1: Hayden's challengers are former Suffolk DA and U.S. Attorney for Massachusetts Rachel Rollins and a former Assistant Suffolk DA Linda Champion. A Newton woman who received a quarterly water bill 20 times higher than usual is asking the city for an abatement. Terry Gentile Soro is one of several residents who have complained about billing issues after the city of Newton started installing new water meters last year. The meters from the company Neptune let residents sign up for alerts when high water usage is detected, but they first need to register through a portal. Soro says she didn't know about the alert system until she got the high water bill.
10: You ready? $4,566.59. I looked at my bill last year at the same time, was $202.10.
1: Soro says it turns out she had an underground leak in her irrigation system, causing the gigantic cost spike. Newton City leaders say they're working on an outreach effort to help residents sign up for water usage alerts. Rain showers overnight with lows in the 60s. Clouds going to give way to evening rain tomorrow with highs in the 70s. Right now, it is 69 degrees in Boston.
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12: This is All Things Considered from NPR News. I'm Juana Summers.
13: And I'm Sasha Pfeiffer. The U.S. economy grew a bit more slowly this spring than it did earlier in the year, but Americans continue to spend freely. Consumer spending is usually the biggest driver of economic growth, and that continued April, May, and June. NPR's Scott Horsley joins us now. Hi, Scott. Scott, do we have you?
14: Hi, Sasha.
13: Scott, the Commerce Department, as you know, issues a quarterly report called on the economy, and the latest one came out this morning. What does it show?
14: It shows that gross domestic product grew at an annual rate of 1.5% in the second quarter. That's a bit of a slowdown from the first 3 months of the year, and the growth was really concentrated in some narrow categories. But as you say, the biggest driver of economic activity is consumer spending, and that held up pretty well. Mark Zandi, who's chief economist at Moody's Analytics, says a lot of the spending is being driven by upper-income shoppers who, you know, are feeling pretty good about their booming stock portfolios and their rising home values.
15: Consumers are spending at about a 2% growth rate. It's enough to keep the economy moving forward. It's okay, I'll take it, but it certainly could be better.
14: Lower-income consumers are not feeling so flush. You know, lately their paychecks have not been keeping pace with the rising cost of living, so they're having to dip into savings or put more of their spending on the credit card, and you can only keep that up for so long. You know, the savings rate, which was already pretty anemic this spring, fell to its lowest level in 4 years last month.
13: And Scott, if consumer spending is still solid, as you say it is, then why did GDP growth slow down?
14: Well, there was a bit of drop in government spending during the quarter, and there was also a big jump in imports, which count against GDP. The D in GDP stands for domestic, so when we buy stuff from other countries, that is subtracted from the tally. Zandi notes there have been some big quarterly swings in the trade deficit over the last year and a half, thanks to the president's on-again, off-again tariffs.
15: Trade's going up and down and all around. Clearly, the tariffs are swinging things around. One quarter might add to growth, the next quarter might subtract growth. Net over time, it's kind of sort of a wash.
14: You know, the Supreme Court struck down many of the president's tariffs in late February, so there might have been a push among importers to bring stuff into the country during the spring quarter. Of course, now the administration's imposing new tariffs, and that could make imports more expensive in the second half of the year.
13: Give us an overview of how other sectors of the economy are doing.
14: Well, artificial intelligence is still on a tear. You know, we are seeing massive investment in those big data centers popping up around the country. That is helping to prop up the economy to some extent. On the negative side, a lot of the computer chips in those data centers are imported. So a lot of the money is going to South Korea or Taiwan rather than staying here at home. Data center growth is also pushing up prices. Another negative is the housing sector, which remains really weak. Freddie Mac said today the average mortgage rate has jumped to 6.66%, which makes it devilishly hard for some people to afford a home. Overall, Zandi says the GDP report suggests the economy is resting on a somewhat shaky foundation.
15: The economy is growing. It feels fragile to me in the sense that it's dependent on, you know, a couple things. It's not like there's a lot of cylinders operating all at the same time. It's one or two or three. And, you know, that's okay, but it means that the economy is in a kind of a tenuous spot if one of those cylinders doesn't operate well.
14: If the stock market were to suffer a downturn, for example, upper-income families might dial back some of their spending. The unemployment rate is still low, but other than healthcare, there aren't a lot of industries that are consistently adding jobs. To sum it up, the U.S. economy has weathered a lot of shocks, and so far it's remained very resilient, but no guarantee that string of good luck is going to continue.
13: And briefly, Scott, you've been the quarterly report card you've been talking about is for the second quarter of this year. What will you be watching for in the third quarter to gauge how stable or shaky our economy is?
14: Well, of course, we'll keep an eye on inflation. We got a bit of a break last month when gasoline prices moderated, but the average price of regular gas is now back above $4 a gallon. Diesel's north of $5 a gallon. Does that start to spill over into other prices and force consumers to cut back spending elsewhere?
13: That is NPR's Scott Horsley. Thank you.
14: You're welcome.
12: President Trump returned to the White House promising a foreign policy built on military dominance, deterrence, and steering clear of the open-ended conflicts that have defined previous administrations.
16: We will measure our success not only by the battles we win, but also by the wars we end, and perhaps most importantly, the wars we never get into. It's called peace through strength.
12: But the escalating war in Iran, which has gone on months longer than the president said it would, is now testing whether his peace through strength doctrine works as advertised. NPR White House correspondent Franco Ordonez has the story.
16: A short time ago, the United States military began major combat operations in Iran.
17: When President Trump announced the start of combat operations in February, the White House argued that a precise and overwhelming campaign that they launched with Israel was necessary to protect Americans, emphasizing that, quote, peace is achieved through strength, not weakness.
16: Our objective is to defend the American people by eliminating imminent threats from the Iranian regime.
17: Trump campaigned against never-ending wars and boasted of being the only president in decades not to start a new one. He argued that the threat of force would prevent larger conflicts. But what happens if Iran refuses to back down?
18: This is not peace. I mean, we're bombing the Iranians on a daily basis.
17: Alex Conant, a veteran Republican strategist, says the Iran conflict is a long ways from turning into another never-ending war, like the ones that plagued past presidents. But he says if fighting continues for just a couple more months and gas prices keep rising, there will be political consequences.
18: Americans never like war. And if you look through history, you know, every president who has entered a war in modern times, that's gone longer than people expected, whether it was Vietnam or the war on terror and the Iraq war, it starts to weigh on them politically.
17: Even when announcing the short-lived ceasefire last month, Trump claimed the peace through strength doctrine worked and that overwhelming American power forced Iran to the negotiating table.
16: On Sunday, we reached an agreement with Iran that achieves everything we set out to accomplish, everything and much more.
17: But fighting resumed less than 3 weeks later, exposing the gap between the promise of peace through strength and the reality of a conflict that has lasted months longer than the president predicted.
19: The failure isn't the doctrine. It's that the Trump administration hasn't practiced it.
17: Corey Shockey, who served in George W. Bush's National Security Council, says the military operation has been a success. But the problem is that it wasn't coupled with a broader political strategy for achieving and sustaining peace. Ronald Reagan made the peace through strength doctrine famous when he took on the former Soviet Union, arguing that weakness invites aggression. And many credit his strategy with helping end the Cold War.
19: Well, it will be very difficult to project a message of Reaganite peace through strength when you claimed a war with expansive objectives would last only 3 weeks against a third-rate power like Iran.
17: Yet, despite those concerns, Shockey still believes in the principles behind peace through strength, just not this administration's execution. Franco Ordonez, NPR News.

0: This is All Things Considered from NPR News. The father of a high school shooter in Georgia has been sentenced to 15 years in prison. Colin Gray was convicted by a jury in March of second-degree murder for supplying the AR-15 his son used in the attack. Earlier this week, the son, Colt Gray, was sentenced to life without parole after pleading guilty to killing four people and injuring nine others. Chase McGee with Georgia Public Broadcasting has been in the courtroom for these proceedings and joins us now. Hi, Chase.
1: Hi, how's it going?
0: Would you first remind us the facts of the shooting?
1: Yeah, Colt Gray carried out the shooting at Appalachee High School on September 4th of 2024 when he was 14 years old. Prosecutors said he'd been planning a school shooting for nearly 2 years before that. During his sentencing, the state presented messages from the social messaging app Discord, where he communicated specific details like what venue he'd prefer to target, desired number of victims, and comparisons he made between his plan and those of other mass shooters. Ultimately, Colt Gray shot and killed two students and two teachers at Appalachee High School in Barrow County. Nine others were also injured, and his father, Colin Gray, was arrested shortly after the shooting. Shayna Aspinwall's husband, Richard, was one of those teachers killed in the shooting. She addressed Colin in court this morning.
2: My now seven-year-old, who is a daddy's girl, spends time going to therapy because she struggled with the grief of losing her dad. Colin could not take his son to therapy, therefore I have to take mine.
1: Last Friday, Colt Gray pleaded guilty to the 55 charges he was facing, including four counts of malice murder and avoiding what would have been a high-profile jury trial.
0: And the end result was a life sentence without parole. So what other factors did the judge consider when making that sentencing decision?
1: Yeah, Barrow County District Attorney Brad Smith targeted Gray's involvement in something called the True Crime Community, or TCC for short. It's a decentralized internet subculture across several social media sites, and their fans can sometimes form these unhealthy attachments, often parasocial relationships with those who carry out the worst and most public acts of violence. According to the evidence presented, Gray himself participated in the TCC. He idolized and tried to emulate other mass shooters. Once he committed the shooting at Appalachee, he spent dozens of jail calls with his mother, Marcy Gray, discussing his rising celebrity in the true crime community. Ultimately, it seemed like that lack of remorse and desire for notoriety convinced Judge Nicholas Prim to hand down a sentence of life without parole. Here's what he said.
3: Your crimes do reflect permanent incorrigibility, and I will sentence you to life without parole for each of the malice murders that you committed.
1: That phrasing is important because the U.S. Supreme Court has held for more than a decade that children should not receive mandatory sentences of life without parole, but they can be sentenced if a judge determines they are, quote, permanently incorrigible or incapable of reform.
0: And that's the term, as you said, the judge used. Mm-hmm. We mentioned earlier that Colt Gray's father, Colin Gray, got a sentence of 15 years for providing the rifle his son used. Tell us a little more about the father's case.
1: So Colin Gray's case is not the first in the nation where a parent has been held criminally liable for their child committing a school shooting. In early 2024, James and Jennifer Crumbly, whose son shot and killed four classmates at a Michigan high school, were charged with manslaughter and sentenced to 10 to 15 years in prison. In this Georgia case, the Barrow County District Attorney I mentioned earlier, Brad Smith, emphasized throughout Colin Gray's trial is that he's being prosecuted for what he didn't do, not the actions his son took. Gray was convicted of both second-degree murder and involuntary manslaughter by a jury in March, and this afternoon, Judge Prim handed down that 15-year prison sentence. This is certainly the first case of its kind in the state of Georgia, and should Gray appeal his conviction, it'll go straight to the state Supreme Court. Murder convictions are sent there on appeal.
0: That is Georgia Public Broadcasting's Chase McGee. Thank you.
1: Thank you.
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6: 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I'm Arun Roth. Coming up on All Things Considered, firefighters are making progress against the wildfires that have burned more than 100,000 acres near Bordeaux, France. That story just ahead. Tonight in local sports, the Red Sox are away to face the Athletics. First pitch is at 9:40. Now here's GBH's Dave Epstein with the weather.
7: There might be a little shower this evening, otherwise just a lot of clouds and some patchy fog, temperature near 60. Tomorrow, partly to mostly sunny skies, we're up near 80. I can't rule out a pop-up shower. Saturday, mostly sunny. We'll start in the 60s, end up in the mid-80s, a nice beach day. Sunday, partly sunny. Clouds tend to increase late in the day, mid-80s. For GBH News, I'm Dave Epstein.
8: 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Denied the basic human right of a disability pension, a caravan of activists with disabilities crossed the Andes in order to be heard. 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
9: It's All Things Considered from NPR News. I'm Sasha Pfeiffer.
10: And I'm Juana Summers. For the first time in a week, officials in the French region of Bordeaux say they're optimistic that they may have control over fires that have already ravaged more than 100,000 acres of land. And today, tens of thousands of people who were evacuated got the green light to go back home. NPR's Eleanor Beardsley is in Bordeaux. That's in southwest France. Hi, Eleanor.
11: Hi, Juana.
10: Eleanor, what is it like there? What have you seen and been hearing from people?
11: Yeah, well, when I got off the train this morning, it felt like stepping into an oven with a searing sun beating down, and there was an acrid smell in the air. Residents say, depending on the wind, it has been smoky or not, with all these fires, you know, around the city. Although I must say that Paris feels like an oven right now, too. Honestly, with four heat waves before the month of August has even begun, the entire country is parched. The interior minister said today that firefighters are battling 12 fires around the country right now, but the most serious fires have been here, and a top official in Bordeaux said there are only two active points in these fires now, so they are mostly under control.
10: I mean, that has to be such a relief for people there. What are they telling you?
11: Yeah, people are extremely relieved. You know, I actually met up with a French fire modeling scientist at San Jose State University's Wildfire Research Center in California. Aurélien Coste grew up here, though, and he's working in a rather new scientific field, he said, of trying to predict the dynamics of fires. And we went to a burned forest where the trunks were blackened and the soil was ashy gray sand. Two firefighters actually lost their lives there. Coste said the fires in Bordeaux this time were similar to recent devastating blazes in California because they were so intense and huge that they interacted with summer storms. He said it becomes like a giant feedback loop. There's this tunnel between the fire and the storm that can go 6 miles high, a column of heat and gas, and you cannot put it out. He said this fire cloud phenomenon is called pyrocumulonimbus. Here's Coste.
12: You can have downdrafts that are very, very intense. And so when these downdrafts, they hit the ground, you know, they can form winds that are going in any direction. So this makes the fire behavior very erratic. So it's very hard for the firefighters to anticipate what the fire is doing.
11: So he says with global warming, intense fires like this will surely be part of France's future.
10: I have to say, Eleanor, that sounds pretty frightening. What about those people that we were talking about who were evacuated? Are they headed home now?
11: Yeah, that's some good news. They absolutely are. But a lot of the roads are still closed, especially if there's only one road in and out of a forested area because they're reserving that for firefighters. But I went to the main Bordeaux Convention Center today where 6,000 people have been sleeping on cots for the last week. I met 90-year-old Maria Lalana. She said she left so quickly that she forgot everything she needed. Here she is.
13: On est parti en catastrophe. J'ai oublié les dents, les lunettes.
11: She says, we fled in such a panic, she told me. I left behind my teeth, my glasses, and my hearing aids. But she said she felt welcomed. Everyone told me that they really felt welcomed. They had doctors and veterinarians there, and many people had brought their pets. There were dogs and cats everywhere. Now, there were two firefighters, those two I just mentioned, who lost their lives. They are being mourned, but there are no other reported deaths at this point. And so while some 250 homes did burn in the Bordeaux suburbs, many people here feel the toll could have been a lot worse.
10: NPR's Eleanor Beardsley reporting in Bordeaux, France. Thank you.
11: You're welcome, Juana.
0: Over the past 3 months, Cyclospora has been wreaking havoc on the digestive systems of thousands of people in the United States. And that's just confirmed cases of the illness. The true number is probably a lot higher. It's the biggest outbreak of this parasite the U.S. has ever seen. What exactly is it doing to the body? NPR's Ping Huang takes us on its internal journey.
14: Cyclospora is a single-celled parasite. on a piece of lettuce, they would be very hard to see.
15: It would take about 100 of them linked end to end to fit across the head of a pin.
14: Vern Carruthers is a microbiologist who researches parasites and the immune system at the University of Michigan Medical School. His state is ground zero for the summer's biggest outbreak of cyclosporiasis, the disease caused by the parasite, where more than 10,000 people have eaten something like lettuce contaminated with microscopic pods. Carruthers calls them spores.
15: Once swallowed, the spores respond to signals in the gut like body temperature, probably bile, digestive enzymes, and this causes the parasites to be released from the spore.
14: The parasites go straight for the small intestine, where they burrow into the lining. Carruthers says they take over the cells and use them to make copies of themselves.
15: And these grow from just a few of the parasites that we would take in to millions of parasites replicating inside our intestinal cells.
14: After a while, some of those parasites turn into egg and sperm-like forms, which combine to form new microscopic pods. Joel Barrett at the Emory University School of Medicine used to lead a lab team at the Centers for Disease Control and Prevention that responded to parasitic outbreaks. He says this whole process messes with your intestinal lining.
16: It does things like reduces nutrient absorption, it causes a nausea, you know, it causes that diarrhea.
14: Just 1 milliliter of that diarrhea can contain around 1,000 of these parasite pods. As far as scientists can tell, the only way people get sickened by Cyclospora is by inadvertently ingesting these pods in food or water contaminated with traces of human waste. But not when they're fresh, Barrett says.
16: They have to sit out there in the environment and mature, and when they mature, then they become infectious.
14: These Cyclospora pods can hang out in water or on crops, surviving chlorine, sunlight, and cold temperatures. Dr. Bobby Pritt, a microbiologist at Mayo Clinic, says inside the body, Cyclospora infections can last for weeks or months.
17: It's much more complex than, say, the typical viral bug, stomach bug.

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to Renee Fleming and Bella Fleck performing at NPR's Tiny Desk. 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
4: Voter purges less than 90 days before an election are illegal. Some Republicans want to change that.
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4: This is GBH's All Things Considered. With Juana Summers and Sasha Pfeiffer, I'm Arun Roth. It's Thursday, July 30th. Coming up, with a new round of strikes between the U.S. and Iran, concerns are growing over missile supplies in America's arsenal. And tech stocks have been unusually volatile in recent weeks. Analysts say it is all about AI.
6: The market's overreacting to every piece of news because the market is looking for the answer to the big question, which is the data center build-out almost over?
4: That and all the day's news coming up after these headlines.
7: Live from NPR News in Washington, I'm Ryland Barton. President Trump says he may temporarily pull his nomination of Todd Blanche to be Attorney General. It comes after a pair of Republican senators sought assurances over a deal providing IRS immunity for Trump and a slush fund for his political allies. NPR's Ryan Lucas explains.
8: The president posted on social media. He offered a lot of praise for Blanche, called him a star, and he also took a couple of swipes at Cornyn and Tillis. Trump mentioned that he refused to endorse either of them. He said their political careers may have been ended because of that. I will add that Trump endorsed Cornyn's primary challenger this year. That was a big blow to Cornyn's bid for another term. Cornyn is leaving Congress at the end of the year. Tillis did not run for re-election. He is retiring at the end of the year.
7: NPR's Ryan Lucas reporting. Two federal appeals courts say the Trump administration

0: cannot deny immigrants detained in the U.S. a chance for release on bond. The decisions from the California-based Ninth Circuit Court of Appeals and Illinois-based Seventh Circuit deepen a split between appeals courts over the mandatory detention policy. Under previous administrations, most non-citizens without a criminal record who were arrested inside the U.S. were allowed to seek a bond hearing while their immigration cases were pending. The father of a convicted school shooter in Georgia was sentenced to 15 years in prison today for providing the assault-style rifle his son used to kill four people and injure nine others. Georgia Public Broadcasting's Chase McGee reports.
1: Colin Gray was convicted in March of more than two dozen charges, including two counts of second-degree murder and two counts of involuntary manslaughter after his son Colt Gray opened fire at Appalachie High School in northeast Georgia. Judge Nicholas Prim handed down the sentence, addressing the victims' families in the room.
2: This only closes the legal chapter of this horror. The pain, the heartache, they continue. I understand that. I hope all of you know that this community loves you, and I ask that God gives you peace.
1: This week, the judge also sentenced Colt Gray, who's 16 now, to life without parole. For NPR News, I'm Chase McGee in Winder, Georgia.
0: New government data points to a slowdown in economic growth as inflation remains high. NPR's Scott Horsley reports.
3: A new report from the Commerce Department shows the U.S. economy grew more slowly in April, May, and June than during the three previous months. Gross domestic product grew at an annual rate of 1.5% during the second quarter. Consumer spending remained strong, but investment grew more slowly. Consumer prices in June were up 3.7% from a year ago, according to the Commerce Department's inflation yardstick, which is closely watched by the Federal Reserve. Despite stubborn inflation, the central bank decided to leave its benchmark interest rate unchanged. There's mixed news from big tech companies. Microsoft reported better-than-expected profits, but Facebook's parent, Meta, fell short of forecast amid big spending on artificial intelligence. Scott Horsley, NPR News, Washington.
0: This is NPR.
4: From the GBH newsroom, I'm Arun Roth. A Boston city councilor says Suffolk County sheriff's officers connected with the death of an inmate in custody last year should be placed on leave. Councilor Minyard Culpepper is making that call after this month's finding from the state's medical examiner that the death of Shacoby Kenny at the South Bay House of Correction last December was a homicide. Culpepper says he's worried inmates who witnessed an altercation between Kenny and corrections officers shortly before his death could face intimidation.
5: These inmates have said they feel threatened so long as those officers are there, that they're not coming forward while those officers are still there.
4: Culpepper has sent a letter making his request to interim Suffolk Sheriff Mark Lawhorn. The sheriff's office did not respond to a request for comment. Stoughton's town manager and police chief are both off the job as an investigation into allegations they have made against each other plays out. The Stoughton Select Board placed town manager Tom Coulter and police chief Donna McNamara on leave at a meeting last night. McNamara sued Coulter this week, accusing him of discrimination and saying he tried to force her to resign. Coulter denies those allegations and says McNamara is trying to ruin his reputation. Rachel Lazarus lives in Stoughton and says she's withholding judgment.
6: There are some people who think that life should happen by the speed of tweet, and that's not how small town politics works.
4: Court documents also include claims that Coulter and McNamara clashed over an internal investigation into the Sandra Birchmore case. Birchmore was the victim of sexually inappropriate relationships with three Stoughton police officers, including one, Matthew Farwell, who was accused of killing her 5 years ago. Governor Maura Healey is calling on FEMA to reverse a decision to withdraw more than $7 million in funding for coastal infrastructure repairs. Her letter to the agency follows FEMA's announcement earlier this month. The frozen funds includes nearly $3 million previously awarded to Scituate for repairing seawalls, stone barriers, and beach access points damaged by storms. James Boudreau is Scituate's town administrator.
7: This is something we haven't seen in the past. I've never experienced this with FEMA before, that they're just going to walk away from projects that they've said they're going to help us with. And it's kind of unprecedented.
4: FEMA says the cuts were prompted by the failure of the communities to show progress toward completing the projects. Boudreau counters the projects have been slowed by permitting requirements. The governor's office says the FEMA decision is also threatening recovery funds for six other coastal communities. Rain showers overnight with lows in the 60s, clouds giving way to evening rain tomorrow with highs in the 70s. Right now it is 69 degrees in Boston.
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9: 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I'm Juana Summers.
10: And I'm Sasha Pfeiffer. The war between the U.S. and Iran could be expanding. A new fresh round of attacks this week drew in other countries in new ways, including Saudi Arabia and Egypt. I discuss the widening conflict in the Middle East today on NPR's Sources and Methods podcast. My guests were NPR's Pentagon correspondent Tom Bowman and NPR's Arzu Rezvani, who's been covering the war and speaking to people in Iran. Tom, I want to ask you about another really disturbing pressure point in all of this, which is the concern that the United States may be running low on munitions, on missiles. Our colleague Scott Simon spoke with a retired U.S. Marine colonel and senior advisor at the Center for Strategic and International Studies. His name is Mark Kansian. And Kansian told Scott that the U.S. military is running out of some key weapons.
11: Well, the U.S. arsenal is depleted. Some elements are quite depleted. There are alternatives. But the alternatives involve greater risk. So it will take several years, 1 to 5, to replace these, and then another several years after that to get to where the warplanners want to be.
10: And that comment comes after the defense secretary, Pete Hegseth, went to Capitol Hill last week asking for more money for his budget. So, Tom, tell us about missile depletion, you know, a diminishing arsenal.
12: No, Kantian's right. And the key missile here is the Patriot, one of the premier air defense missiles in the world. Kantian's report basically said before the war started, there were like almost 2,400 Patriot missiles in the stockpile. That has dropped to like between 700 and 800 at this point. I talked with a U.S. official who said, listen, the numbers are classified, but Kansian's report is pretty accurate, very troubling.
10: And what are the implications of that?
12: There's no great worry about it at this point, I'm told. But the longer this goes on, the more concern there will be about Patriot missiles depletion.
10: Arzu, this news about missile depletion at the United States has been quite public. Iran certainly knows it. I would think it has to be magic to the Iranian military's ears. Are you hearing anything about Iran's perspective on hearing about our missile depletion?
13: I haven't seen much coverage of this in state-run media, but it is worth taking a step back just to recognize that, you know, we're now in this space where until now, you know, the U.S. had a clear and obvious upper hand when it came to military power and strength. And where Iran discovered it has now an edge in the Strait of Hormuz. And now there appears to be something of a missile shortage. And it's just remarkable the way this war has just kind of exposed U.S. vulnerabilities on this front.
10: You have spent a lot of time covering the war with Iran and speaking with people in Iran. Now that the war has entered its 6th month, what are people telling you there about how they feel at this point?
13: Yeah, I would say it's a real tangle of emotions. I mean, there are people I've spoken with who very much share the feelings and opinions of their leaders who belong to the hardliner camp, and they are very much backing their government. I have spoken to people who before this war were very critical of the government and have all of a sudden decided that they want to back their government in this moment.
10: Not just out of fear of getting in trouble if they speak against the government, but an actual change of heart?
13: Not just out of fear. I mean, I spoke to one man, his name's Hossein. He asked that we just use his first name for fear of government retribution. So he is someone who, for many years, he said, he was against this government, very critical of it, participated in the protest movements, was out on the streets. And he felt that there was a very legitimate democratic movement, organic, internal, inside Iran. And he feels that the United States disrupted that.
14: I mean, they are invading the country that I love, and they interrupted what I think was a collective struggle for democracy. And for sure, when a war happens, a lot of people get scared. But I think I'm more angry than scared.
13: And then when I think about some of the more memorable voices I have been in touch with from the last several months, you know, there's this 22-year-old student in Tehran. She is someone I have been in touch with for several years. We first started communicating in 2022 around the Women Life Freedom protests.
15: And we've kept in touch over the years. And I remember reaching out to her the day that the U.S. and Israel dropped their first bombs. I knew that the internet was going to be shut down. And so I got in touch with her immediately, and I just wanted to get her first impressions. And she was ecstatic. I mean, she was crying tears of joy.
16: That her own country was being bombed by other countries?
15: That's right. And she noted that, too. She said, I know it's absurd that I'm cheering for this war as these bombs are dropping on us. But we have lived under this impression for so long that this just seems like the only way out. But as the days went on, as the weeks went on, you could just sense and you could hear in her voice that loss of hope. And so a few weeks ago, I got another voice memo from her. That's how we've been communicating because of the intermittent internet connectivity. I got a voice note from her, and here's what she told me.
17: Hello, Arizu, how are you? I'm not okay. I'm not happy, and I lost every feelings that I have. I don't have any dream anymore. I don't have any hopes. I have nothing. Take care of yourself and enjoy your life. Please don't text me again, because I get befahman. I'm selling yeksonia nafas vikisha.
15: So she says there that, if security forces find out that I'm talking to you, a journalist, they won't let me breathe another breath. And it's such a kick to the gut to hear that. Even now, I've listened to it a dozen times, and it's heartbreaking to know that, this is a country of a lot of young people, and so many of them feel this way. I will say that it's unclear to what extent, what segment of the population shares her views versus are very much behind the government. It's not an easy place to take polls or for people to talk freely. But I will say these various opinions that I just, described, none of them are hard to find.
16: That was NPR's Arzu Rezvani. We also heard from NPR Pentagon correspondent Tom Bowman. They were speaking with me on our national security podcast, Sources and Methods. 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
18: We're only about 90 days away from Election Day in November. That means a long-standing protection for eligible voters is about to begin. It bans most states from doing mass purges of voter registration lists just before a federal election. Republicans, though, are pushing for courts to change how that ban works. NPR's Hansilo Wong has more.
19: It's known as the quiet period before federal elections. Most states are supposed to finish any programs for systematically removing ineligible voters from their rolls 90 days before Election Day. Congress passed this legal protection to make sure any eligible voters who mistakenly get flagged in a mass purge have enough time to resolve problems and vote.
20: Live from NPR News in Washington, I'm Corva Coleman.
19: But in 2024, just 6 days before Election Day,
20: the U.S. Supreme Court has sided with the state of Virginia and will allow state officials to purge some 1,600 registered voters from the rolls.
19: That Supreme Court order blocked a lower court ruling. The lower court found a late purge led by Republican officials in Virginia likely violated the quiet period under the 1993 National Voter Registration Act, or NVRA. The Supreme Court's conservative majority did not explain its decision.
21: Yeah, it did not. This is part of what has come to be known as the shadow docket.
19: Dan Tokaji is the dean of the University of Wisconsin Law School.
21: It's worrisome because it suggests there may not be a remedy, at least in federal court, if a state unlawfully purges voters from its rolls during the period that it's not supposed to be doing that.
19: After that unexplained Supreme Court ruling, Republican officials in states like Ohio have been ramping up a push for courts to reinterpret the ban on late mass purges of voter rolls. One of their main arguments is the ban does not apply to removing non-U.S. citizens. The Supreme Court recently agreed to hear an Arizona case about this issue during its next term.
22: We have very important elections coming up.
19: And those legal fights come as President Trump continues to spread false claims of widespread voter fraud by non-citizens, which many reviews have found to be incredibly rare. This is from a recent speech Trump made at the White House.
22: I've also ordered DHS to notify every state about non-citizens on their voter rolls and direct them to remove all ineligible voters from the lists immediately.
19: Another argument Republican officials are making deals with what some technical terms mean. Republicans leading removal programs have argued the 90-day ban does not apply to them because they consider their removals to be individualized and not the systematic removals that are banned.
23: It's a really interesting distinction.
19: Maureen Edelbord teaches law at Washington and Lee University.
1: But if a state runs a database search that identifies thousands of voters using the same criteria, is that really individualized? So it seems that in many ways, we're sort of playing this very dangerous textualist semantic game that is going to give states broad authority that Congress never intended under the statutory framework of the NVRA.
19: Edelbor says with an active legal fight over whether states can do late mass voter purges, eligible voters should be vigilant.
1: A voter's responsibility is really increasing in the months leading up to a federal election.
2: It's not just, you know, register to vote, show up at the polls, or request a ballot. It's also, did you check your registration regularly?
1: Yes, absolutely. Are you checking your mail? Did you receive a postcard asking you to confirm your voter status?
19: Edelbor says registered eligible voters can also make sure election officials have their current contact information, especially if they have moved, changed their name, or haven't voted in a while. Anzila Wong, NPR News.

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1: The countdown is on. Two Democrats, two visions, one high-stakes race for the U.S. Senate. Senator Ed Markey, U.S. Representative Seth Moulton. Hear them go head-to-head on the issues that matter most. 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
2: 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I'm Arun Roth. Coming up on All Things Considered, when dozens of people in the Philadelphia area realized they shared a father, they looked for answers and community. That's just ahead. Tonight in local sports, the Red Sox are away to take on the Athletics. First pitch is at 9:40. 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
3: There might be a shower during the first half of the overnight, otherwise mostly cloudy, down near 60. Tomorrow, we're going to be up near 80 as sunshine returns after patchy morning fog. Back to clear skies Friday night, 60 to 65. Saturday, mostly sunny, 80 to 85. Sunday, a blend of clouds and sun. We're in the mid-80s. A few showers arrive later Monday. For GBH News, I'm Dave Epstein.
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8: 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I'm Juana Summers.
9: And I'm Sasha Pfeiffer. Yesterday, we heard about an unusual group of people, dozens of strangers who took DNA tests only to discover late in life that the dads who raised them were not their biological fathers. Instead, they learned they all had the same biological father. He was a pioneering infertility specialist named Charles Charney. So who was Dr. Charney, and why did he secretly father so many children? NPR's Frank Langfitt explains in our second episode of his series called The Secret Family.
10: Charles Charney was born in 1902 in an area of the Russian Empire that is now part of Western Ukraine. His family fled the pogroms that targeted Jews and settled in Philadelphia. Charney graduated from the University of Pennsylvania Medical School in 1926. He fathered these secret children between the end of World War II and the first Nixon administration. The Charney Sibs, as they began to refer to themselves, figured out that OBGYNs inseminated their mothers using Charney's semen. The next question, what, if anything, did their parents know about Charney's role? Many of the siblings adored the dads who had raised them and didn't want to cause them pain. Brian is a retired college professor who asked NPR not to use her full name to protect the privacy of family members. Bryna struggled over whether to tell her dad.
11: I kept going back and forth, changing my mind about it. And I decided, you know what? I'm not going to say anything. This is his life story. He chose to tell his life story in a way that worked for him. My father was in his later years. I didn't want to take that away from him.
10: There was a strange clue that at least one mother knew the semen was Charney's. Dina Harris is an OBGYN herself. Her mother was a painter.
12: Pretty much painted all the time, and she was good.
10: It was at a time when women had trouble getting attention in art circles, so Dina's mother began signing her paintings with what seemed like a masculine name.
12: Charney Harris, which was kind of weird, and we didn't understand what that was about. So when my brothers found out the name of our biologic father, it was like, what? So if you ask me, did my mom know? Yes, of course she knew. Come on. And also my brothers look like him.
10: When David Staskin, a Boston urological surgeon, saw all the half-siblings in his DNA results, he picked up the phone.
13: I called my mother. Now, she's at that time 90. And I said to her mom, I said, "So what's going on?" And my mother's response was interesting because she answered right away. Daddy and I went to a doctor in Philadelphia and they processed something in Daddy's sperm. And then we had you. Now, she didn't say, "You must be the doctor's kid," right? I would say, "But Mom, the father is the father of 20-some, 30-some people at the time, 60 now." And the interesting thing that she said was, "No, we never thought about it. We were just so happy to have you."
10: David's mother declined to speak with me. In conversations with parents and relatives, some siblings form theories about the mechanics behind their conception. Another sib, Diane, is an author and entrepreneur in Boston. She said the process probably went something like this.
14: There was a couple. They were having a really hard time getting pregnant. The gynecologist sent them into Philadelphia to a specialist. And, you know, they would do what you would do today, take sperm samples, check things out.
10: American medicine was very different back then. There were no sperm banks. Patients respected and trusted physicians and knew little about male infertility.
14: It was a source of shame at the time. What they were told was, "We are going to take your sperm and we're going to give it a boost with the sperm of someone else, I think a doctor. We'll get the sample, we'll shake it up, we'll insert it back into you, and let's see what happens. And before this entire procedure, you should have sex before and after."
10: This is a real thing that used to happen.
14: I think these people got pregnant and said, "You never know. Maybe it finally worked because we just needed a little boost."
10: The Charney sibs still have questions. Why did Dr. Charney father so many children and over such a long time? No one knows for sure, but Diane laid out the three theories the siblings have come up with.
14: Theory number one was he was just a research geek. He wanted to try doing this and see what happened and what takes and what doesn't take and, you know, just to try to further the whole field of infertility. Theory number two was he was super compassionate, that he just saw all of these couples like my parents who were incredibly desperate to have children and who couldn't, and decided that he could help solve the problem. Theory number three was that he thought he had really phenomenal genes and wanted to spread his sperm throughout the world. So it was more of an ego thing than anything else.
10: Many of the sibs are doctors. They're especially critical of Charney. Here's David, the urological surgeon.
13: If you said to me, "Was this ethical?" I'd say no. I'd say by today's standards, it's not ethical. But I think by any standards, it's not ethical because it wasn't a donor. It was the doctor himself.
10: Stu Friedman is certain his parents had no idea Charney was the donor. That's because they specifically asked for a donor who wasn't Jewish, so they wouldn't potentially pass on a fatal disease carried almost exclusively by Eastern European Jews. Instead, Stu got the genes of Charney, an Eastern European Jew.
15: They went through this thing with my brother, and they went through a lot of energy to make sure it didn't happen again. So yeah, they would be very, very, very angry.
10: Sibling Gil Brodsky is a surgeon. He also has a dim view of Charney. An amateur songwriter, Brodsky put his feelings to music.
16: Serial inseminator, miracle impersonator, egotistic procreator, medical fraud perpetrator.
10: Despite the questions around ethics and Charney's motivations, some siblings' main response is gratitude.
17: I thank him for his genetic material.
10: This is Ken Lasky, a retired nuclear and aerospace engineer.
17: I think that he saw himself as a scientist. And, you know, I was one of the experiments. I mean, if he wasn't doing that experiment, you know, I wouldn't be here.
10: Other doctors have used their own semen to artificially inseminate women without their knowledge. Those cases have often been bitter and litigious. The story of the Charney Sibs is different. After they figured out who their father was, they decided to meet in person.
9: Tune in to the show tomorrow to hear from NPR's Frank Langfitt about how this group of strangers bonded and built something new. On Friday, the final episode of The Secret Family.

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1: 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I'm Arun Roth. Coming up on All Things Considered, European soccer leaders agreed to boycott World Cup if FIFA moves ahead with a private investor deal. That story just ahead.
2: For the first time in history, a hammerhead shark was tagged in Rhode Island.
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2: I'm Tori Bedford. We'll learn about some recent shark sightings in New England waters and what they mean for the future of marine wildlife. That story tomorrow on GBH's Morning Edition, starting at 6 on GBH 89.7.
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1: Still to come on All Things Considered, millions of dollars for Massachusetts coastal protection projects are in jeopardy after a FEMA funding decision, and Newton residents are questioning why some water bills have skyrocketed. Details coming up right after these headlines.
5: Live from NPR News in Culver City, California, I'm Dwayne Brown. President Trump is threatening to temporarily withdraw Todd Blanche's nomination as Attorney General. Trump doubling down today on choosing his personal lawyer as two outgoing Republican senators are withholding their support for Blanche, who is currently acting AG. North Carolina Senator Tom Tillis says they won't support Blanche unless the president's anti-weaponization fund is canceled.
6: Somebody's telling them to not do what Blanche said they were going to do. Whoever that person is giving the president bad advice. The only reason why we wouldn't move forward with this language is because that same advisor wants to bring it back to life at some point.
5: Trump now says he will keep Blanche in the role as acting AG until Tillis and Senator John Cornyn leave office next year. The Federal Trade Commission is suing the popular telehealth company Hims & Hers. The commission alleges the company shared customers' health data with third parties, including Meta and Snap. NPR's Sydney Lupkin has more.
7: The FTC, along with two states, California and Utah, are suing Hims and Hers. They allege that Hims and Hers misled customers by locking them into prescription plans as soon as they submitted medical intake forms before they could consult with a medical provider. And the FTC alleges Hims and Hers made it difficult to cancel the plans. It also alleges the company shared customers' sensitive health data despite advertising privacy to consumers. In response, Hims and Hers says the FTC ignored evidence it provided during the FTC's three-year investigation and, quote, contorts the law to try to manufacture claims. The company also reiterated its commitment to privacy in a statement on its website. Sydney Lupkin, NPR News.
5: Stocks rallied, finishing higher across the board on Wall Street. This is NPR.
1: From the GBH newsroom, I'm Arun Roth. Governor Maura Healey says more than $7 million for coastal infrastructure fixes is at risk due to a recent decision by FEMA. She's now asking the federal agency to reconsider. FEMA said earlier this month that it's freezing funding extensions for the projects because communities have taken too long to finish them. James Boudreau is the town administrator in Scituate, which stands to lose nearly $3 million for repairing seawalls, barriers, and beach access points damaged by storms.
8: You know it yourself. You have something at home that's broken. If you don't fix it, the break's going to get worse. It's the same with this. If you don't fix these and we have another storm, we are at risk of more damage and potentially significant or catastrophic damage.
1: Boudreau says the projects are often delayed by permitting requirements, which the town has no control over. The governor's office says six other communities are also affected by FEMA's decision. Some Newton residents want to know more about the city's new water meters and why their water bills are so high. That includes one woman who received a quarterly bill for nearly $5,000. GBH's Marilyn Scherer has more.
0: Terry Gentile Sorrow says for the water billing period in question last year, she owed $202. This year, $4,566. She called Newton City Hall to find out why and was told she had several days of constantly running water.
9: And I went, constant water running? How could that be? I said, I live in the house. I would hear the water running.
0: It turns out Sorrow had an irrigation leak underground. The city's new water meters can detect increases in water usage, but she didn't know how to register to get alerts. Now Sorrow is filing for an abatement. The city says they're working on an outreach effort with videos on how residents can sign up for the alerts. Marilyn Shera, GBH News.
1: A historic defense contract is expected to be a major boost to the New England economy. The U.S. Navy is awarding over $76 billion to Connecticut-based General Dynamics Electric Boat to build 14 submarines. Dustin Nord is with the Connecticut Business and Industry Association. He says 8,000 additional jobs could be created at the shipyards.
10: For every job that we have in shipbuilding, we usually are supporting another 2 to 4 jobs across the economy as well. So it's a big deal for the Connecticut economy, especially Southeast Connecticut.
1: Nord says the deal could keep shipyard workers and thousands of supply chain companies busy into the late 2030s. The contract includes $42 billion for the construction of 9 Virginia-class submarines and $29 billion for 5 Columbia-class submarines. Rain showers overnight should clear up late with lows in the 60s overnight. Clouds give way to evening rain tomorrow with highs in the 70s. A mix of sunshine and clouds on Saturday and Sunday with highs in the 80s. Cloudy with rain showers expected all day on Monday with highs in the 80s. Right now it is 69 degrees in Boston.
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12: This is All Things Considered from NPR News. I'm Sasha Pfeiffer.
13: And I'm Juana Summers. Tech stocks have had a bumpy ride this week, down for several days, but up today. And it's part of a bigger trend. For months, markets have been jittery about the amount of money tech companies are spending on artificial intelligence. To tell us more about what is rattling the markets, we're joined now by NPR Tech correspondent John Ruich. Hey there.
14: Hi, Juana.
13: So, John, we have heard from some major tech companies this week about their AI spending as they put out their quarterly earnings reports. Bring us up to speed.
14: Yeah, Microsoft, Meta, Qualcomm, and today Amazon are just a few of the big name companies who've been reporting quarterly earnings this week. Yeah, and they're all reporting strong earnings and surges in capital expenditures, or CapEx, which largely boils down to investment in AI, namely data centers or computing capacity to train and run AI. And across the board, executives are saying demand outstrips the supply of that computing capacity, or compute, in the words of Meta CEO Mark Zuckerberg, who spoke on an earnings call yesterday.
15: The high-level observation is that there's just nowhere near enough compute for all the demand.
14: So Meta and the others have been investing hundreds of billions of dollars on AI data centers. And that spending has actually become a huge driver of economic growth in the U.S. But we have this dynamic now where tech stocks, and in particular companies involved in that AI build-out and the buying and selling of chips that go into those data centers, have taken a hit in the past few weeks. There's been a serious sell-off in chip-related stocks. They rebounded a little today, but the volatility is perhaps the real story.
13: But these companies appear to be seeing opportunities and trying to grab them. So why are markets nervous?
14: Well, there's a few things going on. One of the biggest things is that the scale of the investment in AI is just unprecedented. On top of that, AI is developing at lightning speed, and there's this deluge of news and information about it every single day. And the markets just don't know how to process it all. Gil Luria is head of technology research at the financial services firm D.A. Davidson. He says, we've never seen anything quite like this, and so it's hard to separate signal from noise.
16: The market's overreacting to every piece of news because the market is looking for the answer to the big question, which is the data center build-out almost over? Right. That's the big question that everybody is asking every minute of every day right now.
14: So investors, he says, are parsing every nugget of information, every statement from an executive or financial forecast for signs that things might be slowing down. But markets are also looking beyond just these American companies.
17: What other factors are at play?
14: Well, there's been a brutal AI sell-off of tech stocks in South Korea, which has some very important tech companies like Samsung and the memory chip maker SK Hynix. Analysts say that's been sort of sloshing over into U.S. markets. And then there's China. In recent weeks, we've seen a new AI model called Kimi K3 out of China that some say shrinks the U.S. lead in AI and shows that free models rather than the ones you pay for can be excellent. This week also, the tech media outlet The Information and Reuters reported that a Chinese company has started manufacturing an advanced machine used to make chips. It's a technology they didn't have before. NPR hasn't independently confirmed this, but these pieces of information have been interpreted by investors as bad for American AI and therefore bad for the profitability of companies spending all that money on American AI infrastructure, because it all adds up to China's it all adds to China's competitive edge, and that's weighing down stocks.
17: So, I mean, John, it's clear the markets are nervous, but I have to ask, should they be?
14: I don't think we really know, to be honest. I mean, look, chip stocks have slipped over the past month or so. But a fund of chip shares that some analysts watch as a proxy for the sector is up about 50% so far this year. For now, the analysts that I'm talking to think the fundamentals of the big companies involved in AI and chips are solid. Earnings of the listed companies, for instance, have been good. And behemoth startups like Anthropic and OpenAI are now making billions of dollars in revenue from zero not that long ago. The bottom line is nobody knows how this is all going to shake out over time. And the market's probably going to be on edge as long as investors keep feeling that uncertainty.
17: And I'll just note that Anthropic, Amazon, and Microsoft are financial supporters of NPR. That's NPR's John Ruich. Thanks.
14: Thank you.
18: The World Cup is not for sale. That's the message from the governing body of European soccer called UEFA, after all 55 of its members rejected FIFA's plan to sell stakes in the World Cup. European countries are now threatening to boycott the next World Cup if FIFA moves ahead with a money-making proposal. And that is setting up a major fight over the future of the world's biggest sporting event. NPR's senior business editor Rafael Nam is with us in the studio with details. Hi, Rafael.
19: Hey, Sasha.
18: Tell us what this fight is about.
19: So this is all about a proposal from FIFA to create a separate company that will essentially handle all the commercial ventures for the World Cup and for other tournaments like the Club World Cup. So think signing broadcasting deals, merchandise deals, those kinds of things. Now, as part of that, FIFA said it will sell minority stakes in that new company to private investors, including a firm run by Joshua Kushner, who is the brother of Jared Kushner. Obviously, that's President Trump's son-in-law. And FIFA says it can raise more than $4 billion from this, from all of this. But the proposal sparked a lot of outrage because, you know, it's effectively selling a stake in the World Cup to private investors. CONCACAF, the governing body for North America, Central America, and the Caribbean, also rejected the proposal today, citing a lack of due process. But the biggest news came from Europe. UEFA not only strongly opposed the plan when it came out, today it announced its boycott.
18: Rafael, I'm trying to think, what would the World Cup be minus Europe? For people who didn't get swept up in World Cup wave this year, explain what how seismic that would be.
19: I mean, can you imagine, Sasha? Imagine a World Cup without Spain or France right. or England. You know, Spain just won the Men's World Cup, and the Women's edition is next year, and the reigning champion is, you guessed it, Spain. Now, FIFA hasn't issued a response to the UEFA threat yet, but FIFA President Gianni Infantino has defended the proposal, saying it would allow all FIFA member nations to benefit because the money raised would grow soccer everywhere. This is how he put it.
20: More revenue returned to the member associations means more investment in better pitches, stronger national teams, and more pathways for young girls and young boys everywhere in the world.
19: And Infantino was adamant that FIFA would retain full control and that minority investors will have no say. You know, the thing is, Sasha, once you have people investing billions of dollars, they usually expect to have some kind of say. I talked to Erwin Kushner. He's a sports lawyer at Herrick, and he structured deals like this one.
21: There's usually a list of 10 or 12 things that you could not do without the approval of the minority owner. I would fully expect minority protection rights for very key decisions. And that is way more typically the way these investments are structured.
19: You know, and that's why this proposal is striking such a chord. I mean, FIFA is a nonprofit, and now it's set to raise billions of dollars at a time when FIFA has already raked in a lot of money from the World Cup with its super expensive ticket sales. So it could, and this could fundamentally reshape the tournament loved by millions.
18: It kind of gets to this existential question, like who does the World Cup belong to? Is it a corporate asset? Is it some collective community thing?
19: That's exactly right. UEFA is arguing that, you know, soccer belongs to everybody, right? And FIFA agrees, but they say the way to ensure that soccer is for everybody is by growing it everywhere in the world, and not just in places like Spain or Argentina. You know, ultimately, there's a lot of posturing on both sides, but the bottom line here is that FIFA is taking a very unprecedented step when it comes to the World Cup, and Europe's soccer body is taking another one by saying no.
18: That is NPR's Raphael Nam. Thank you.
19: Thank you.

0: 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Minnesota has banned AI that lets users depict real people as naked in fake photos or videos without their permission. The law takes effect this weekend, but is facing a challenge from Elon Musk's company, claiming it infringes on free speech. Minnesota Public Radio's Dana Ferguson reports.
1: A little more than 2 years ago, Megan Hurley got a call from her friend, telling her,
2: "A man I once considered a dear friend had used an easily accessible website to make disturbing nude photos and videos of me and many women I know."
1: It turned out the Minnesota man used photos of dozens of acquaintances to produce AI deepfake nude images without their consent. And law enforcement couldn't help, she said. The impacts reverberated through their lives.
2: "I've been in a state of grief, rage, or despair since then. There isn't room for much else. I have never taken nudes. I have never exchanged nudes with anyone. But now there are convincing pornographic images and videos of me somewhere online forever."
1: Hurley and her friend shared their stories this week in a press conference with supporters of the law, which passed the legislature almost unanimously. It prohibits what's called nudification technology and lets people portrayed in the images sue AI companies for damages. The state could fine the companies for $500,000 for each illegal use. Supporters say it's the first law like this in the country. Here's State Senator Erin May Quaid.
3: "This technology will be illegal in Minnesota, and the big tech corporations that profit off of image-based sexual abuse will be held accountable."
1: Some AI companies worked with the lawmakers when they drafted the bill. They are not suing. But this week, xAI sued, saying the law violates the rights of the company and Minnesotans who use its AI model, Grok. The lawsuit includes a fake image of President Donald Trump and cabinet members in swimsuits, posted by Trump, as an example of what it claims is satire the law could criminalize. The company didn't respond to an interview request for this story, but some experts also question whether the law puts too much of a burden on the tech firms.
4: "Even if they use kind of industry standard, state-of-the-art technology to try to prevent nudification, if something gets through, then in that case, they could potentially be liable."
1: Eugene Bullock is a senior fellow at the Hoover Institution at Stanford University. He agrees the law could restrict the rights of users in the state.
4: "You could imagine the court saying this law is too broad, it's unconstitutional, but if the legislature comes back and provides a narrower law, that might be constitutional."
1: Supporters of the law say it makes exceptions for artistic uses, and the penalties would only come if the person depicted looks realistic enough that people would think it's them, even though it's fake. Minnesota Attorney General Keith Ellison has said he'll defend the law in court. On X, he said using AI to create nude images of people against their will is appalling. For NPR News, I'm Dana Ferguson in St. Paul.

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3: 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I'm Arun Roth. Coming up on All Things Considered, as the Cyclospora parasite continues to sicken people across the country, we explore the surprising origin of its name from a witty dinner guest in ancient Greece to the medical term used today. Details just ahead. Tonight in local sports, the Red Sox are away to take on the Athletics. First pitch is at 9:40. Now here's GBH's Dave Epstein with the weather.
4: There might be a little shower this evening, otherwise just a lot of clouds and some patchy fog, temperature near 60. Tomorrow, partly to mostly sunny skies, we're up near 80. I can't rule out a pop-up shower. Saturday, mostly sunny. We'll start in the 60s, end up in the mid-80s, a nice beach day. Sunday, partly sunny. Clouds tend to increase late in the day, mid-80s. For GBH News, I'm Dave Epstein.
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8: 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I'm Juana Summers.
0: And I'm Sasha Pfeiffer. The intestinal illness Cyclospora may not seem to have much of a connection with Christopher Nolan's film adaptation of The Odyssey, but they do have one thing in common: parasites. For this week's Word of the Week, NPR's Ava Berger looks at the unlikely link between the spreading stomach bug and the hit summer movie.
9: After years of war,
10: of all the trials and tribulations of Odysseus's 10-year journey, Cyclospora was not one of them.
9: No one could stand between my men and home.
10: But he encountered another type of parasite when he returned home, the men courting his wife, Penelope.
11: What would he do if he came back here and find all these suitors in his house?
10: The word parasites originates from ancient Greek and Roman writings. It was used to describe someone, usually poor, who would entertain a wealthy person to get food. According to Richard Martin, a classics professor at Stanford University, it quickly turned into a popular comedic trope.
12: So you could always expect the parasite to come on stage and do crazy stuff.
10: He describes it as some of the classic sketch comedy we know today. Think Kramer in Seinfeld or Abbott and Costello.
13: Well, then who's playing first?
14: Yes.
13: I mean, the fellow's name on first base.
14: Who?
13: The fellow playing first base for St. Louis.
14: Who?
13: The guy on first base.
14: Who is on first?
10: All right. So how did we get from this comedy to the parasite, Cyclospora? Martin said we know the Greeks understood a parasite as a person who eats at the table of another. And doctors, until at least the 20th century, would have known Greek and Latin.
12: And so they thought, okay, that's the kind of bug that feeds off another one.
10: Craig Hedberg is a professor at the School of Public Health at the University of Minnesota. That's exactly how he would define a parasite.
15: You know, parasite is something that is preying on something else.
10: Like the parasites of Greek literature, Cyclospora does like to eat our nutrients, that is. The recent outbreak has made thousands of Americans sick. But unlike the Greek characters, Hedberg said, there's nothing funny about Cyclospora.
15: We have a lot of fun talking about diarrhea, but diarrhea isn't a fun thing to actually experience on a personal level.
10: Let's just say it's safest to experience parasites only in Christopher Nolan's epic film. Ava Berger, NPR News.
3: This is GBH's All Things Considered. I'm Arun Roth. It's time now for What's Happening in Worcester, where we talk about New England's second largest city. With us now is GBH's very own Worcester reporter, Sam Turkin. Sam, welcome.
14: Hey, Arun. Thanks for having me.
3: So let's start by returning to a story you have covered extensively. This is the debate in Worcester around creating an independent panel to oversee the police department. Catch us up on the latest.
14: Yeah, so this independent panel, it's called a civilian review board. And as of right now, it doesn't exist in Worcester, but a lot of other cities do have one. Late last year, a nonpartisan think tank in Worcester said to the city, hey, you should get this civilian review board too, in order to help hold Worcester police more accountable and also, you know, increase trust in the police department. The think tank pointed to community concerns over the years about police misconduct, something we've covered a lot. And, you know, listeners probably remember the damning U.S. Department of Justice investigation in 2024. It found Worcester officers used excessive force, disproportionately targeted Black and Latino people.
3: Yeah, I mean, that's still something people are upset about.
14: Right. But just over a week ago, Worcester City Manager Eric Batista, he came out and was like, actually, I don't want this civilian review board. Basically, Batista doesn't think it's necessary because Worcester already has multiple other ways of investigating police misconduct. And he and police leaders point to reforms the department has made since that DOJ investigation to enhance officer training and ensure accountability.
3: And you have found that some people are not happy about Batista's position.
14: That's correct. And just for example, during the public comment period of a Worcester City Council meeting last week, dozens of residents slammed Batista. They accused him of being too lenient with the police, and they made it very clear they want the civilian review board. The city council ended up putting off debate on the issue until their next meeting in August. And what you're seeing now is a coordinated effort by a bunch of activists to really galvanize support for this idea of civilian review. They're trying to make people more aware of what it is, how it works. Martha Asifa is an activist with the group Progressive Worcester. She says they're doing everything from organizing community meetings to handing out flyers in grocery store parking lots.
16: So we're doing the hard work of translating what we want into simple language so that more people can also say, yes, this is what I want too.
3: Sam, you mentioned the city council will revisit this in the next few weeks. Do we have an idea of what they will do, what revisiting it means?
14: Yeah, so odds are they'll go along with the city manager's recommendation not to create this civilian review board. That will probably happen just because most of the councilors are more moderate to conservative, and they've opposed

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1: 20% to a record high 3,100 people. And they say that was probably an undercount. Experts say the culprit is familiar, the affordable housing shortage. People have been priced out of their apartments as rents have soared over the years. Many folks have had nowhere else to go. And this new data on Worcester County's homeless population should be out very soon. So we'll see whether this year breaks this long-running trend of rising homelessness.
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2: The federal government has offered little guidance for schools on how to navigate AI in the classroom. Now a group of high schoolers from across the country has taken up the challenge.
9: The adults themselves haven't been able to come to consensus on this. Now it falls to the kids. Let them lead the way.
2: This is GBH's All Things Considered. With Juana Summers and Sasha Pfeiffer, I'm Arun Roth. It's Thursday, July 30th. Coming up, Todd Blanche's attorney general nomination has run into resistance from Republicans demanding answers about a Justice Department settlement tied to President Trump's tax returns. And Democratic U.S. Senate candidate Troy Jackson says he has advocated for the working class in Maine. His record in the state's legislature will be a key factor in his campaign to flip the seat. Those stories and all the day's news coming up after these headlines.
10: Live from NPR News in Washington, I'm Ryland Barton. President Trump says he could temporarily withdraw Todd Blanche's nomination for attorney general after two outgoing Republican senators, Texas's John Cornyn and North Carolina's Tom Tillis, withheld their support. NPR's Danielle Kurtzleben reports their opposition stems from the settlement of Trump's lawsuit against the IRS.
11: Both senators wanted written guarantees regarding that settlement, which included a shield for Trump against tax audits, as well as nearly $1.8 billion for people claiming to have been targeted by the justice system. They said the DOJ wouldn't provide it. Trump posted on social media that he's prepared to pull Blanche's nomination until after Cornyn and Tillis leave office at the start of next year. He also boasted that he'd ended their careers. In response, Cornyn posted, quote, POTUS is mistaken if he believes concerns about the provisions in his tax lawsuit settlement are limited to me and Senator Tillis. Danielle Kurtzleben, NPR News, the White House.
10: The U.S. and Iran exchanged barrages of missiles today as the pattern of back-and-forth strikes took hold again and hope dimmed for a quick end to the five-month conflict. Following a few days of respite, fears of a wider war have grown, with renewed fighting threatening to engulf even more countries. Mortgage rates are at their highest level in a year. The average 30-year fixed mortgage hit 6.66% this week, according to Freddie Mac. NPR's Stephen Bisaha reports that's due to investor concerns about inflation.
12: Mortgage rates were falling.

0: first few months of the year. Then the war against Iran started, driving up the bond market and with it mortgage rates. Kate Wood is NerdWallet's housing expert, and she says the direction of mortgage rates have been directly tied to the war.
1: Every single time, you know, since basically the onset of the war, that we have seen fighting intensify, we've seen essentially investors freaking out about inflation.
0: The investor freakout was magnified after the Federal Reserve Wednesday signaled that an interest rate hike could be coming in the near future. The latest average for the 30-year fixed mortgage jumped nearly a tenth of a percentage point from the previous week, the highest jump in about 4 months. Stephen Bisaha, NPR News.
2: President Trump's nominee to lead the CDC has passed a crucial vote, NPR's Ping Huang reports.
3: It's been a long time, almost a year, since the CDC had a Senate-confirmed director, not a temporary or an acting one. Now it's on the cusp. The Senate Health Committee voted to advance the nomination of Dr. Erica Schwartz to a full Senate vote. Senator Bill Cassidy, a Republican from Louisiana, chairs the committee.
4: America is facing serious public health challenges. Children are dying and being hospitalized from diseases that could be prevented with a vaccine.
3: After a rocky appearance before the committee earlier this month, Schwartz ultimately got yes votes from all the Republicans on the committee and from one Democrat, Senator Tim Kaine from Virginia. Ping Huang, NPR News.
2: Major U.S. stock indexes rose today, recovering some of their recent losses. This is NPR.
5: From the GBH newsroom, I'm Arun Roth. A Boston city councilor is pushing for action after the state medical examiner ruled the death of a man held by the Suffolk County Sheriff's Office was a homicide. Shacoby Kenny died late last year at the South Bay House of Correction. In a letter to interim Suffolk Sheriff Mark Lawhorn, Culpepper says corrections officers connected to Kenny's death should be placed on leave. He says he's worried about potential intimidation and retaliation since some inmates at the facility may have witnessed Kenny's death.
6: We need to know that we can count on those correctional officers to protect the inmates in the prison.
5: An investigation into Kenny's death is ongoing. The Suffolk County Sheriff did not respond to a request for comment. Governor Maura Healey is calling on FEMA to reverse a decision to withdraw more than $7 million in funding for coastal infrastructure repairs. Her letter to the agency follows FEMA's announcement earlier this month. The frozen funds includes nearly $3 million previously awarded to Scituate for repairing seawalls, stone barriers, and beach access points damaged by storms. James Boudreau is Scituate's town administrator.
7: This is something we haven't seen in the past. I've never experienced this with FEMA before, that they're just going to walk away from projects that they've said they're going to help us with. And it's kind of unprecedented.
5: FEMA says the cuts were prompted by the failure of the communities to show progress towards completing the projects. Boudreau counters the projects have been slowed by permitting requirements. The governor's office says the FEMA decision is also threatening recovery funds for six other coastal communities. The Berkshire Museum in Pittsfield has reopened after 2 years of renovations. Chief Curator William Doerr says the $12 million project was designed to better showcase the museum's collection.
8: We have a large collection. We wanted to make sure more of it was on view at any given time. While we updated and modernized elements of the building, it's over about 100 years old at this point, with new fresh amenities.
5: As part of the renovations, the museum's aquarium has been moved to the building's first floor for greater accessibility. The renovated space opened to the public yesterday. Rain showers overnight with lows in the 60s, expecting clouds to give way to evening rain tomorrow with highs in the 70s. Right now, it is 69 degrees in Boston.
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10: It's All Things Considered from NPR News. I'm Sasha Pfeiffer.
11: And I'm Juana Summers. The fate of Todd Blanche's nomination for attorney general is in doubt. Two key Republicans are withholding their support for Blanche over concerns about the Justice Department's deal with President Trump to end his lawsuit against the IRS. Now Trump says he's willing to temporarily withdraw Blanche's nomination. It's a rare stumbling block to one of the key positions in implementing the president's agenda. NPR Justice correspondent Ryan Lucas has been following and joins us now. Hey, Ryan.
12: Hi there.
11: So, Ryan, before we get to President Trump,
3: Trump. Tell us, what is the holdup in Blanche's nomination?
12: So look, there are a lot of reasons that people have concerns about Blanche as attorney general. But the snag here in his confirmation process, it revolves around the deal that the Justice Department made to end President Trump's IRS lawsuit over his leaked tax returns. Remember, that agreement included the creation of a nearly $1.8 billion anti-weaponization fund. Blanche has said that is not moving forward. But there was also a second related part that was a sweeping immunity deal for Trump, his family, and businesses from audits of past tax returns. That very much remains in effect. Two Republican senators, Texas's John Cornyn and North Carolina's Tom Tillis, they have concerns about the settlement. They want written guarantees from the Justice Department about it, in particular the scope of that tax immunity deal. But they say they haven't received the guarantees they're asking for. And so late last night, the Senate Judiciary Committee called off a vote that was planned for this morning on Blanche's nomination.
3: And of course, that brings us to today. And President Trump, what has he had to say?
12: Well, as he often does, the president posted on social media. He offered a lot of praise for Blanche, called him a star. And he also took a couple of swipes at Cornyn and Tillis. Trump mentioned that he refused to endorse either of them. He said their political careers may have been ended because of that. I will add that Trump endorsed Cornyn's primary challenger this year. That was a big blow to Cornyn's bid for another term. Cornyn is leaving Congress at the end of the year. Tillis did not run for re-election. He is retiring at the end of the year. So there's that internal GOP political dynamic to this. But on Blanche, Trump also said he could temporarily withdraw Blanche's nomination if Cornyn and Tillis don't drop their opposition. And Trump said that he would just put Blanche back up for consideration after the two lawmakers leave office. And as I mentioned a second ago, that would be at the end of the year.
3: I mean, as a former Capitol Hill reporter, I have to say, Ryan, I'm a little curious how well that would go over in Congress to resubmit the nomination.
12: Yeah, that's a fair question. I will say that the 10 other Republican members of the Senate Judiciary Committee, they appear to support Blanche, but there's certainly an open question about the full Senate. On that point, Cornyn said on social media today that the president is mistaken if he thinks that Cornyn and Tillis are the only Republicans who are concerned about the settlement. And Cornyn said he doesn't know why the Justice Department won't just provide the assurances he's asking for. He was asked at one point yesterday whether Blanche and the Justice Department aren't providing the assurances he needs because the president doesn't want any changes to the immunity deal. Here's what Cornyn said.
13: I can see why he wants it, because it provides immunity from audits that no other taxpayer could possibly get.
12: And it's worth stating it clearly here that Trump would rather pull Blanche's nomination than provide the assurances about the tax immunity deal that benefits him, his family, and his businesses, a deal that, as Cornyn says there, no other taxpayer could possibly get.
3: Okay, so as far as Blanche goes, where do things go next?
12: So we have this standoff for now. The two sides are still talking. It's unclear, of course, whether they'll come to a solution that they can both agree on. We will ultimately see whether Trump follows through and temporarily pulls Blanche's nomination or not if this standoff drags on. Either way, though, for now, Blanche remains acting attorney general and, of course, very much in charge at the Justice Department.
3: NPR Justice correspondent Ryan Lucas, thanks.
12: Thank you.
14: Over the course of one frantic weekend this summer, 98 teenagers representing all 50 states met in Boston to try to do something quite ambitious. They wanted to agree on one unified national policy to help schools navigate the chaos created by artificial intelligence. NPR's Corey Turner has their story.
15: These teens, most of them high school juniors and seniors, came from big cities and small towns, blue states and red states, and they had at least one thing in common. When it comes to AI, they want guardrails.
16: Without that, it's just going to go unhinged. Everyone's going to stop learning and start relying on AI. Instead of using AI as a tool, they're going to use it as a brain.
15: Campbell McHenry goes to school in Mississippi, and he's talking here about what researchers call cognitive offloading. I asked a lot of the teens about this.
17: And is that something that you guys have seen? That there are plenty of kids who are just looking to get through an assignment?
18: Oh, yeah.
19: I'm friends with most of them.
20: Got assignments that people just go, yeah, as soon as I get home, I'm just putting this whole thing into ChatGPT.
15: And that's partly why Colton Larson of Idaho and Vivian Dodd of Wyoming came to Boston to be a part of this mock Senate to craft an AI policy that teens and schools can agree on.
21: I do solemnly swear that I will support and defend.
22: I do solemnly swear that I will support and defend.
15: The weekend began at the Edward M. Kennedy Institute for the United States Senate. In a replica of the Senate chamber, the students stood at their desks, taking the oath of office.
21: So help me God.
22: So help me God.
21: With that, you may be seated. Give yourselves a round of applause. Welcome to the United States Senate.
15: This teen senate was handpicked by their school leaders, and the event was co-sponsored by several nonprofits, including the Institute, plus AASA, the School Superintendents Association, and Day of AI, a nonprofit launched out of MIT's RAISE, AI Literacy Initiative.
21: Your charge is pretty simple. This is an opportunity for you to tell us what you think.
15: The students were reminded whatever they come up with wouldn't become real law. After all, they're not real senators. But if they could agree, their bill would be sent to AASA's network of some 10,000 school leaders across the country, many of whom are right now crafting their own local AI policies in the absence of national regulation.
0: The adults themselves haven't been able to come to consensus on this.
15: Jeffrey Riley is executive director of Day of AI.
0: Now it falls to the kids. Let them lead the way. I think they recognize that AI is a powerful technology with some really positives, but I think they recognize there's some negatives as well.
15: After being sworn in, the students were then divided into subcommittees to turn a laundry list of proposed ideas into one coherent bill.
1: The first thing in the writing is states shall require schools to provide AI literacy when students first start utilizing technology in the classroom.
15: Arkansas's Danielle Robertson and her team all agreed that schools should be required to teach students about AI and how to use it responsibly, including plagiarism, data privacy, and understanding that chatbots are designed to tell you what you want to hear. But how early should that teaching start? Elijah Martinez, representing New Mexico, argued, the earlier the better.
18: If we don't teach kids what these AI models are using their data for, I think it's dangerous because we're allowing kids to put in their information, and that's private, sensitive information.
15: Ultimately, the subcommittee agreed schools should be required to teach kids about AI as soon as they introduce devices into the classroom. Next up, Bina Mejia Romero of Connecticut had to defend this particular amendment in front of the full Senate.
23: We should be introduced to it when devices are introduced to our classrooms.
15: Right.
23: If we're going to be using devices, we should know the dangers and the benefits that they have.
24: Fantastic. Let's get a round of applause for the Senator of Connecticut.
15: For older students, the senators decided to ban the use of AI on any graded tests and in the act of writing, though editing and studying with AI would be allowed after eighth grade. And for students accused of breaking those rules, Ohio's David McCann Linares told the full Senate there should be protections.
25: There's been many instances where students have had their work falsely flagged and they haven't been able to appeal it, or they have had to spend multiple weeks appealing it. There must be an appeal process there.
15: Not just an appeal process, but the review should be done by two school adults, not just one. In another powerful moment on the Senate floor, Dylan Dornack from Iowa told his colleagues that if a student in crisis tries to get emotional support from a school chatbot, the AI should not respond. Instead, it should notify trusted school adults.
26: It'll alert those people, and then those people can go and find that student, have them come and talk to them, provide them with the resources that that student clearly needs in that moment.
15: When asked if alerting adults might betray students' trust,
26: your friend might be mad at you for telling somebody that they have mentioned self-harm or anything like that, but you might have saved their life.
15: By the end of the weekend, the final bill had nearly 50 provisions, but still enough inconsistencies and questions that it wasn't clear it would pass. Michael Champagny, who works for the Institute, told the students, this is how legislating works. It's messy. And then he reminded them why they were there.
27: There is currently no AI policy across the country. Many schools have nothing in place. If you truly think that nothing is better than what you have put together, you can absolutely vote this bill down. But are you letting perfect be the enemy of good?
15: After a frantic working lunch and some quick fixes, it was time for the final vote. Dozens of students signed up to make one-minute speeches before the full Senate.
28: This morning, I was one of this bill's staunchest opponents.
15: Ethan Liu traveled to Boston from West Virginia.
28: I had a whole different speech planned out against this bill, actually. It was really good. I was going to quote Charlie XCX, and it was really good, and I'm sad I wasn't able to give it.
15: Instead, Liu encouraged his Senate colleagues to vote yes. After a few more speeches,
29: time for voting has come, senators.
15: The student senators cast their votes.
29: Aye. Senator Caldwell. Senator votes no. Senator Cox. Aye. Senator votes aye.
15: And held their breath.
29: Senators, by a final vote of 83 in favor, 15 opposed. Senators, congratulations, you've passed S-2026, the Students First Act, here today. Well done.
15: Now, the bill heads to those 10,000 school leaders across the country, many of whom are debating these very questions, and who might find the Students First Act a really good first step. Corey Turner, NPR News, Boston.

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1: The countdown is on. Two Democrats, two visions, one high-stakes race for the U.S. Senate. Senator Ed Markey, U.S. Representative Seth Moulton. Hear them go head-to-head on the issues that matter most. 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
2: 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I'm Arun Roth. Good to have you with us. Coming up on All Things Considered, the UN's new Ebola coordinator explains the challenges of the job. Tonight in local sports, the Red Sox are away to take on the Athletics. First pitch is at 9:40. 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
3: Patchy fog will develop overnight tonight. Any shower activity would end before midnight. Temperatures falling back down towards 60 degrees in the suburbs, 60s itself in Boston. For Friday, we're going to approach 80 degrees in the afternoon. Winds are quite light. It's a nice day. Partly sunny skies to mostly sunny skies. There might be a pop-up shower late in the afternoon. On Saturday, mostly sunny, 80 to 85. Sunday, a similar day, a few clouds showing up in the afternoon. 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
8: 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I'm Sasha Pfeiffer.
9: And I'm Juana Summers. In Grand Platner, Maine Democrats thought they'd found a winning formula to bring working-class voters back into their coalition this election season. But the charismatic progressive who rose to national prominence withdrew from the race under the weight of scandal. Now, another working-class politician who's not known for viral speeches has less than 100 days to try and beat Republican Senator Susan Collins. Maine Public Steve Missler has more on Troy Jackson, the lager-turned-progressive firebrand.
10: Nearly a year before Troy Jackson replaced Graham Platner on the ballot, he replaced him on the rally stage at an event in Portland. Like Platner, Jackson launched into a broadside against the political establishment.
11: And they don't want somebody with grease on their hands and on their shoes. Someone who talks funny, didn't go to the right school, and doesn't share their pedigree. To them, that is what we are, nobodies.
10: That self-proclaimed nobody now carries Democrats' hopes of flipping a critical Senate seat. Jackson says he wants to harness the energy Platner built, but he's also blazed a much different path, a journey that began nearly three decades ago in Maine's remote North Woods.
12: For the second time in a year, a small group of unemployed Maine loggers erected a blockade to stop the influx of Canadian woodcutters into the Pine Tree State.
10: That's how Maine Public described a standoff in 1999 that launched Jackson's political career. Jackson and other loggers used their pickup trucks to blockade a border crossing, protesting Canadian woodcutters coming into the state and saying that they were taking away American jobs and driving down wages.
13: It's gone down from what it was 10 years ago. I mean, I don't make near what I used to 10 years ago.
10: Being a logger back then meant unpredictable work and pay. It also meant working far from home for days at a time. In a speech during his 2014 run for Congress, Jackson recalled how his son would hold tightly to his hand because he didn't want his father to leave.
11: As if all the strength that he had in that little hand could counter generations of corporate greed that was keeping other young children in the St. John Valley from their parents. It was during those long Sunday nights that would turn into early Monday mornings, that I stopped accepting things for the way that they were and started thinking about the way that they should be.
10: Jackson's fiery speech failed to rescue his congressional primary bid, but he continued to climb in the Maine legislature. He claimed the working class as peers and invited confrontations with those he says are their enemies, corporations, business owners, even governors. In 2013, then-Republican Governor Paul LePage made headlines for insulting Jackson.
14: People like Troy Jackson, they ought to go back in the woods and cut trees and let somebody with a brain come down here and do some work.
10: LePage later apologized for insulting loggers, but not Jackson. Jackson eventually became the Senate president in 2018, and his party affiliation and positions on social issues changed as he climbed the political ladder. Early on, he earned top ratings from anti-abortion rights groups. In 2009, he opposed a bill legalizing same-sex marriage. He's since tacked sharply left, but his old voting record surfaced in attack ads during this year's Democratic gubernatorial primary.
15: Mainers just can't trust Troy Jackson on abortion. He earned a 100% rating from Maine Right to Life, voted for legislation that could ban abortions.
10: Jackson ultimately finished third in that primary. Now he's prosecuting Democrats' case that Susan Collins betrayed women who support abortion rights by voting to confirm the Supreme Court justices who overturned Roe versus Wade.
16: You know, I'm rock solid on this now. And Susan has been the opposite. You know, I mean, I wouldn't say she was very good on it at the beginning, but she certainly is not good on it now.
10: Jackson's voting record won't be the only thing under the national microscope. Critics are questioning his temperament, including a dust-up with former state legislator Charlotte Warren. She got into a shouting match with Jackson 5 years ago over a criminal justice bill. Warren, who backed Jackson at the nominating convention, called the incident a family fight.
17: Troy and I are bare-knuckle brawlers. Mm-hmm. We believe in what we believe in, and we're going to fight for it.
10: Warren says the U.S. Senate needs more fighters like Jackson. But to get there, he'll first need to beat Collins and the well-funded Republican machine that's backing her. For NPR News, I'm Steve Missler in Brunswick, Maine.
18: The Ebola outbreak is accelerating across Eastern Democratic Republic of Congo. Infections and deaths are rising at an alarming rate. The outbreak has now killed more than 1,500 people, and more than 3,000 cases have been recorded. That makes it the fastest growing Ebola outbreak on record. Emmett Livingstone spoke with the man brought in by the United Nations to coordinate the Ebola response there.
19: In Eastern Congo, the virus is outpacing efforts to contain it.
20: In the last 7 days, we've recorded 250 deaths, which is double the worst week of any previous epidemic within DRC.
19: Julien Harness was recently appointed as the United Nations Senior Ebola Coordinator in Congo, a veteran humanitarian official who has worked in some of the world's most challenging crises. He says the outbreak is already approaching the scale of Congo's last major epidemic, but across a much wider area.
20: We've already reached 60% of all the deaths that occurred in the last big epidemic, which was 1919 to 2020, and we cover a far wider area within DRC.
19: The response itself is a huge coordination challenge. Government departments, health agencies, international organizations, and dozens of NGOs, all with different funders, rules, and levels of expertise, must work together to stop the virus. And this is happening in an area where militia groups are fighting. Harness says one of the biggest challenges is getting people into treatment quickly. Some patients delay seeking care or avoid it altogether, which increases the risk of death. Treatment centers are also under severe pressure. There are about 900 beds for Ebola patients currently, but that capacity needs to be doubled or tripled, and quickly.
20: At the moment, we are not at the speed and the scale and the agility that the virus requires from us. We definitely have a challenge there, and we're working to address that.
19: Ebola is now present in 5 provinces in eastern Congo, having spread rapidly from the epicenter in the province of Ituri. Meanwhile, there are fears Ebola will spill over Congo's borders.
20: I think the far more challenging issue is towards South Sudan.
19: Ituri shares a border with the fragile country of South Sudan, with the populated areas of the province tightly linked to settlements on the other side of the border.
20: You have a really dense population with thousands and thousands of tiny little villages and some big towns. And what the modeling is showing is that the transmission is moving along with the population in those areas. And that is much more difficult to control.
19: Harness, like every Ebola responder, says that speed is of the essence to stop the outbreak from spreading further. The next few weeks will be critical.
20: It's really tough, but with good colleagues, with international support, which we do have, we have the possibility to address this. But we need to put more at it. We need to go to scale faster than we've done so far.
19: For NPR News, I'm Emmett Livingstone in Kinshasa.

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1: 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I'm Arun Roth. 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
6: In Portland, Oregon, I'm Rima Reis in for Kai Rizdal. It is Thursday, the 30th of July. It's good to have you along, everybody. So today we got another big economic data point. That is the PCE for June, the Personal Consumption Expenditures Price Index, which is just a fancy way to say inflation. The June reading came in at an annual rate of 3.7%, which is down from what we saw in May at 4.1%. Sounds encouraging, but I should say it comes with a pretty big asterisk. June's numbers got some help from a now-abandoned truce between the U.S. and Iran, which brought oil and gas prices down. But there is another inflation measure we want to tell y'all about. That is the Atlanta Federal Reserve's Sticky Price CPI Index. The reading there, 2.8%. Marketplace's Nova Safo gets us going.
7: The Atlanta Fed says its Sticky Price Consumer Price Index, a mouthful, is supposed to tell us what inflation will be way down the line, in 2 years or longer. And in that context, 2.8% is not exactly good news.
8: That tells us that to a large degree, it's still going to take time for inflation to get back to 2%.
7: That's Olu Sonola, an economist with Fitch Ratings. 2% is the Fed's target. We haven't been there since early 2021. Among the biggest components of the sticky price index are housing prices, costs of eating out at restaurants, and recreational activities.
8: Those tend to be sticky because when prices move higher, it takes a while for them to come down.
7: Think rents, insurance prices, labor costs.
9: Things that are in contracts that take longer to adjust and unwind.
7: But economist Kathy Bosjancic of Nationwide says take the sticky price index measure with a grain of salt. It's just part of the inflation picture.
9: The other part is the flexible part of inflation. So yes, there could be some stickiness that lingers, but then there's also other components that adjust more quickly and often.
7: Like prices for electronics, used cars, clothing, jewelry. Bosjancic prefers the core PCE measure, inflation minus energy and food prices, for a broader reading. It's currently at 3.3%. But if the core PCE is at 3.3 and the sticky price index is predicting 2.8 in a few years, does that mean that underlying currents driving inflation are actually slowing? Michael Pierce of Oxford Economics says yes.
10: I do think that underlying trend in inflation is still gradually downwards. I think it's just a question of whether it comes down fast enough for Fed officials to be comfortable about.
7: In the meantime, Pierce cautions that the sticky price inflation reading tends to overshoot its estimates. It's based on a lot of assumptions about where prices are headed. In fact, around this time in 2022, the index predicted 5.8% inflation. We've come nowhere near that. I'm Nova Safo for Marketplace.
6: On Wall Street today, a lot of green. We'll have the details when we do the numbers.

0: Like Nova was just saying, some prices are sticky, take a long time to budge. But that's actually not the case when it comes to grocery prices. They bounce around plenty. But if you zoom out, the bigger picture is pretty simple. Groceries cost a whole lot more than they used to. Since 2020, the cost of food at home has shot up about 26%. It's a big reason why consumers say they feel so crummy about the economy. So you might think, naturally, people are cutting back on some of the pricier stuff, like organic food. That's, of course, food produced under stricter USDA certification rules, dictating everything from what farmers can put on their crops to how animals are raised, all of which leads to higher price tags. And yet, as Marketplace's Mitchell Hartman reports, far from cutting back, many people seem to be doubling down on organics.
1: I'm at a busy weekday farmers market in downtown Portland, Oregon. The Sunrise Organic Farm stand is packed with customers. Kimber Cavendish is a retired physical therapist and devoted farmers market shopper.
2: Oh my gosh, we got basil, we got a ton of tomatoes, we got potatoes, we got dill, we got corn, celery,
3: we're rabbits.
4: How much more expensive is the organic than the conventional?
2: If it's not organic, we don't buy it. Yeah, I mean, one little basil is $6 and it, you know, Trader Joe's is $2.99, but we're pretty well versed on all the pesticides and toxins in the vegetables that are not organic.
1: August Winningham, a restaurant owner and chef, is next in line.
5: I got 20 heads of bicolor corn and some purslane. For me, it's not really about organic, it's just about quality, which generally are synonymous. I'm buying from my restaurant, so like, I do keep an eye on the price, of course. What will the market bear? What can I charge where at the end of the month I have money that I can pay myself?
1: In spite of prices anywhere from 20% to upwards of 100% more than conventional products, a lot of American consumers are choosing organic. Tom Chapman heads up the Organic Trade Association. Last year,
6: the organic marketplace grew 3 times faster than the total food marketplace, 6.8%.
1: And that outsized growth has continued in the face of resurgent inflation, says Sherry Fry at market research firm Nielsen IQ.
7: The first half of this year of 2026, organic grown at about 4.2, where the total store is just slightly declining.
1: Fry says consumers are behaving in unexpected ways right now. Yes, they are financially stressed by high food prices, but
7: they're a little bit more purposeful. That oftentimes means that they might choose something like an organic over a conventional item, buying something that aligns with their values and what their family needs.
1: For some consumers, this isn't a big financial sacrifice, says Scott Dicker at Spins, a market research firm.
8: Obviously, skews towards higher income. However, recently, the lowest earners were increasing their spend at the fastest rate. They are prioritizing their health.
1: And organic is becoming ubiquitous, expanding from premium Whole Foods-type retailers to mass market and value outlets like Safeway, Walmart, and Costco. There's also been a boom in private label organic, all of which, says Nielsen IQ's Sherry Fry,
7: decreases that price gap between an organic or maybe a conventional item. And so there's just more selection in the space for consumers.
1: And organic producers do have some advantages when it comes to keeping their costs down, especially in the face of soaring oil prices. As Tom Chapman at the Organic Trade Association explains, they're
6: less reliant on nitrogen inputs, petrochemical inputs for pesticides. Organic is kind of seeing conventional side inflate while those aren't particularly impacting them.
1: Meanwhile, new market trends are attracting more consumers, says Scott Dicker at Spins. Protein is hot.
8: We're seeing big growth in organic milk, fresh meat, poultry, and seafood's doing really well. Yogurt's growing.
1: Animal-based brands started marketing themselves heavily as healthy and natural after plant-based alternatives started cutting into their market share. Another category growing by leaps and bounds?
8: Organic sodas. Other traditional kind of junk food categories, like you're seeing organic candy, there's a big push for permissible indulgences.
1: And at least all that sugar is certified organic, which for some consumers makes the higher price go down a little easier. I'm Mitchell Hartman for Marketplace.

0: Say you're looking through your credit card statement and you spot a charge you don't recognize. So you call up your bank and you say, hey, I didn't buy this. I'm not paying for it. Can you please take it off? That's what's called a chargeback, basically disputing a transaction. And if the bank agrees it's legit, then they'll undo the purchase. Well, apparently more and more people have been doing that lately, and for all kinds of reasons. Amanda Mull has been looking into it for Bloomberg Businessweek. Amanda, welcome to the show.
1: Thank you so much for having me.
0: Okay, so when I think of a chargeback, I'm thinking your card has been stolen, you're the victim of fraud. But you wrote that for a lot of consumers, chargebacks are becoming a first line of defense. What do you mean by that?
1: Right. So historically, chargebacks are sort of the refuge that consumers seek when a crime has been committed against them.
0: Yeah.
1: But now a lot of people are, you know, looking at them as an option to problem solve from the very beginning. If something doesn't arrive when they think it should off of an online purchase, if they're dissatisfied with the service they've received at a restaurant, more and more consumers are just using the chargeback to take care of that before trying anything else.
0: How much of a rise have we seen?
1: So since 2021, we have seen in the U.S. About a 29% increase in chargebacks. And globally, that is, it's a whole lot. Globally, it's even higher. It's 46%.
0: Whoa.
1: Yeah. Some of that we can account for by the fact that a lot more people are making more transactions on their cards. But a lot of it is just people either thinking that they have been defrauded more frequently or people deciding that they are fully within their rights to refuse to pay for things they purchased.
0: Okay, I want to get to that last point, but going back to what you just said, I mean, I've had that experience before. I remember seeing a $40 charge on my statement recently from some business I'd never heard of, and I was about to dispute it. And then I did a little digging and realized, oh, right. I did spend $40 at that flower shop. It was just showing up under a completely different name.
1: Right. This happens to me almost every month.
0: Right? And you're like, did I actually do this or did I not? So you call these kind of mistakes friendly fraud, or that's what the industry calls it?
1: Yeah. Friendly fraud has different definitions depending on who you talk to in the industry. But I think it's the most common one, and the one that makes most sense to me is people who are filing chargebacks against legitimate transactions that they made or they authorized in some way, but they don't realize that they authorized those transactions, or they don't immediately recognize what those transactions correspond to. Because we're shopping more online and shopping more through third-party services, that means that the businesses that we think we're transacting with are often not the businesses that show up in the payment processor.
0: Okay, so some honest mistakes are happening, but are we also just seeing more flat-out fraud?
1: Yes. I talked to some analysts in the industry who have done some data collection and some digging, and while this sort of like accidental fraud is a big driver of the increase in chargebacks, the other big driver is people, often young people, just deciding that they don't want to pay for or shouldn't have to pay for something that they purchase. You know, prices are rising. And I think that especially among young people, you know, they're looking at this system and going, well, I'm going to do just like a little bit of fraud as a treat. And like, why can't I have this pair of shoes that I want for free?
0: Even though it is illegal, we should say.
1: Yes, it is illegal.
0: Well, I imagine from the consumer's perspective, filing a chargeback can feel pretty simple. You know, you're making a phone call, clicking a few buttons. But tell us what happens on the other side of that transaction for the bank and also for the business.
1: Right. What happens for the business in question is that generally they have to pay a fee. $15, $20, sometimes more, just because a chargeback was filed against them, even if that chargeback is fraudulent. If the transaction is relatively low value, those chargebacks will just be automatically approved because the cost to investigate, you know, exceeds the cost of the transaction. And if that happens, you know, a $50 transaction or whatever, that money just gets clawed back from the merchant. It is really financially onerous, especially for small businesses.
0: Okay, so zooming out for a second, what do you think the rise in chargebacks is telling us about the consumer economy right now?
1: I think that, you know, this is another piece of evidence that there is some real stress happening to consumers with rising prices. And then you also see just a general like rise in distrust of business. And, you know, with customer service has sort of fallen off a cliff for a lot of businesses. There's a lot of scammy stuff out there. There's a lot of subscription fees that people don't realize they're agreeing to. And that really creates a permission structure in some people's minds to sort of like do what they see as act equally against retailers.
0: Yeah. Yeah. It becomes easier and easier to hit that dispute button. One last question before you go. Just curious, did reporting this story change the way you think about chargebacks at all?
1: I guess it surprised me how many people were filing. Because I think in the last probably 15 years, I think I filed one. And it was, I had ordered something from a retailer online that like just never showed up. And I couldn't get a hold of their customer service. So, after like 2 months, I just filed a chargeback. Like I waited a good long time,
0: and it worked.
1: For them to figure it out. And it worked. I sent in the evidence that I had tried to contact customer service. That was enough for them to say, okay, these people seem to be scamming you. So, so here's your $90 back.
0: Amanda Moll writing about the rise of chargebacks for Bloomberg Business Week. Amanda, thanks for joining us.
1: Thanks so much for having me.
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1: We were like, we don't know what this could possibly be, but why not?
0: I mean, that's how all best ideas start, right? But first, let's do the numbers. The Dow Jones added 613 points, 1.2% to finish at 52,208. The Nasdaq gained 679 points, 2.8% to close at 25,122. And the S&P 500 rose 121 points, 1.6%, ending at 74.37. Instagram owner Meta reported earnings late yesterday. Today, investors reacted to a splendid splurge on AI that resulted in a 91% collapse in cash flow from a year ago, according to Reuters. Meta shares fell 7.9%. We heard Mitchell talking earlier about Americans doubling down on organic products. Supermarket chain Sprouts, known for its natural and organic products, reported second quarter sales of $2.3 billion this week, a 5% increase from last year. Bonds fell. The yield on the 10-year T-note rose to 4.67%. 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
0: This is Marketplace. I'm Rima Khreis. If you think gas prices are bad right now, just take a look at diesel. Diesel fuel is in especially short supply, thanks in no small part to geopolitics. The average price, $5.34 a gallon. That's about 50 cents shy of AAA's all-time record. Now, diesel prices may not get the same attention as gas prices do, but as Marketplace's Elizabeth Troval explains, they still take a real toll on the economy.
6: There are a lot of layers to peel back when it comes to why exactly diesel fuel is in such a crunch right now. Of course, there's the underlying Iran conflict that's limiting diesel exports out of the Middle East. Will O'Neill is with S&P Global Energy.
7: Diesel was disproportionately affected because diesel is the refined product, one of the major refined products that is most exported out of the Middle East Gulf.
6: That tightened diesel markets. More recently, Ukraine started bombing Russian refiners, and Russia is restricting exports.
7: We have lost, with Russia alone, 10% of globally traded diesel supply.
6: And there's more. Abhi Rajendran is an analyst with Energy Intelligence.
8: You know, Saudi Aramco had to shut a pretty large refinery because of some damage caused by Houthi strikes.
6: It's a big confluence of things.
8: I would argue, like in the refined product markets, it's almost gotten a little bit panicky.
6: And the market could get tighter, pushing prices even higher. Gulf oil analyst Tom Closa.
9: Diesel prices could approach the all-time high of about $5.85.
6: He says Americans are more gasoline obsessed and care less about high diesel prices, but maybe they should care.
9: Of everything that's on the energy side that can be insidious to inflation, diesel's the biggest, because not only do you move all sorts of goods across the country by virtue of trucking, you have all the marine vessels that use a form of diesel to move things from port to port.
6: Ed Herz with University of Houston says the economy runs on diesel.
10: The grocery stores, the construction site out my window.
6: So those higher diesel prices get passed through quickly.
10: It's passed through to the farmer, to the trucker, to the restaurant. It's there, and it's always there.
6: And he says those higher prices aren't going away anytime soon. I'm Elizabeth Trobal for Marketplace.

0: When you think of Maine, you probably think of lobster. The state produces roughly 80% of all the lobster in the U.S. But there's a problem. The people who catch those lobsters are getting older. And it's actually very difficult for new people to break into the industry. It can take years to get a commercial lobster license. A group of folks, a nonprofit in Portland, Maine, is trying to change that, trying to bring a new generation aboard. Marketplace's Samantha Fields has that story.
1: Growing up in Maine, Janelle Anastasio never thought much about lobster beyond that she loved to eat it. It never occurred to her that lobstering could be a career.
2: Literally did not know what lobstering was at all. Never would have expected to be here.
1: Here is on a small lobster boat called the Sea Smoke out in Casco Bay just off Portland, dressed in tall rubber boots, orange waders, and thick blue gloves, hauling up lobster traps.
3: Yes!
1: And measuring lobsters.
2: So, first, you have to put the gauge from the eye socket to the back of the carapace body. And if it's...
1: Anastasio is 18 and heading into her second year of college where she's studying art. She's also in her second year of lobstering with Lift All Boats, a program designed to introduce young people who don't already have connections to the lobster industry. Ben Conniff is a founder of the program and of the seafood business Luke's Lobster.
4: The Maine lobster industry is a closed fishery, so that means no new licenses are issued generally until fishermen give up their licenses.
1: That means the waitlist for a new commercial lobstering license can be up to 15 years long. There is one way to skip that waitlist. If you get a student license before you turn 18 and do 1,000 hours of lobstering alongside a licensed lobsterman before you turn 20 if you don't go to college, or 23 if you do.
4: So the only way typically that someone even knows about that student program or has the opportunity and the connections to do it is if they're the kid of a current lobsterman.
1: Lobstering in Maine has always kind of been like this.
5: There's a lot of family tradition. No question, a lot of guys I know, fifth generation or more.
1: Roger Woodman did not come from a family of lobstermen, but he did have lots of friends who were growing up in Maine in the 60s. Back then, he says, it was easy to get a license.
5: Oh, you could just apply. You rode into the state, paid your fee, and got your lobster license.
1: He got his license when he was 14, and he's been lobstering on and off ever since. He's 72 now. Today,
5: the barriers to entry have increased so much, anywhere from licenses to boats to gear, and that didn't exist when our cohort was growing up in the 60s, 70s, 80s.
1: And if you don't grow up around lobstermen like Woodman did, the barrier is even higher. Ben Conniff says all of this has led to fewer young people going into the industry.
4: We talked to fishermen up and down the coast of Maine all the time, and we were consistently hearing from people who couldn't find the folks that work the junior jobs on their boat called sternmen.
1: Enter Lift All Boats.
6: Janelle, can we get one more?
1: Janelle Anastasio first learned about the program from a teacher at her high school.
2: That guy right there, Captain Wiley Muller.
1: When he first told her and her friends about it,
2: we sort of signed up as like a joke. We were like, we don't know what this could possibly be, but why not? And I never expected to grow so passionate about it.
1: It turns out she loves being on the water, loves the fast pace and the unpredictability of lobstering.
6: You know, like, are we gonna have a whale come over here? Maybe, you know?
1: She also kind of loves doing work that's typically done by men.
2: Makes me feel badass because I don't know many other Filipino women on the water.
1: Now she can't imagine not being on the water.
6: Set 14 right here.
7: Setting 14.
6: Yep.
1: Sunila Deloach feels similarly. She's 18, and this is her third year on the boat.
8: The end of last summer, I realized I actually want to do this long term.
1: She's starting college in the fall, studying to become a teacher, but she's also going to keep working toward her 1,000 hours so she can get her license by the time she turns 23.
8: Really, anytime I have any downtime or any time off, I'm just going to plan to try to get on the boat, like weekends, my Fridays, vacation times. I just have the desire to just be out there longer, have more traps, and really take the label as a lobsterman.
1: Her goal is to teach during the school year and spend her summers on the water. I'm Samantha Fields for Marketplace.

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1: This final note on the way out today, you can file it under if there were

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And thanks.

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1: Hello, everyone. The PBS NewsHour is up next, but first from the GBH newsroom, I'm Arun Roth. A Boston city councilor says Suffolk County Sheriff's officers connected with the death of an inmate in custody last year should be placed on leave. Councilor Minyard Culpepper is making that call after this month's finding from the state medical examiner that the death of Shacoby Kenny at the South Bay House of Correction last December was a homicide. Culpepper says he's worried inmates who witnessed an altercation between Kenny and corrections officers shortly before his death could face intimidation.
2: These inmates have said they feel threatened so long as those officers are there, that they're not coming forward while those officers are still there.
1: Culpepper has sent a letter making his request to interim Suffolk Sheriff Mark Lawhorn. The sheriff's office did not respond to a request for comment. Governor Maura Healey says more than $7 million for coastal infrastructure fixes is at risk due to a recent decision by FEMA. She's now asking the federal agency to reconsider. FEMA said earlier this month that it is freezing funding extensions for the projects because communities have taken too long to finish them. James Boudreau is the town administrator in Scituate, which stands to lose nearly $3 million for repairing seawalls, barriers, and beach access points damaged by storms.
3: You know it yourself. You have something at home that's broken. If you don't fix it, the break's going to get worse. It's the same with this. If you don't fix these and we have another storm, we are at risk of more damage and potentially significant or catastrophic damage.
1: Boudreau says the projects are often delayed by permitting requirements, which the town has no control over. The governor's office says six other communities are also affected by FEMA's decision. John Barros, the interim director of the Massachusetts Convention Center Authority, has stepped away from the team selected to build a new courthouse in Springfield. It comes after criticism of a conflict of interest for developer Liberty Junction. NEPM's Phil Bishop reports.
4: Since winning the bid, Liberty Junction has become the target of speculation on whether the selection process for a new Springfield courthouse was the result of insider politics. Barros was a principal of the group. Still involved is Conan Harris, husband of U.S. Representative Ayanna Pressley. In a statement, Barros said he chose to leave the development group, quote, because my involvement has been targeted by those who place personal gain above the community. A lawsuit brought by two developers not selected for the project is ongoing. In response to Barros' divestment, Jeb Belice and Dinesh Patel said in a joint statement, quote, the only fair remedy is to set aside this award and redo the procurement.
1: That's Phil Bishop for Connecting the Commonwealth. Rain showers overnight, lows in the 60s, clouds expected to give way to evening rain tomorrow with highs in the 70s, a mix of sunshine and clouds expected all weekend with highs in the 80s. Right now it is 69 degrees in Boston.
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9: Good evening. I'm Jeff Bennett.
10: And I'm Amna Nawaz. On the NewsHour tonight, U.S. attacks on Iran ramp up as the war expands across the region.
9: The U.S. economy slows. How the Federal Reserve's new leadership is likely to respond to economic pressures on multiple fronts.
10: And Israeli settlers escalate attacks on Palestinians.

0: Palestinians in the West Bank.
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1: The Gordon and Betty Moore Foundation, established to create positive outcomes for future generations. And friends of the NewsHour, including Robert S. Kaplan and Wendy J. Selden through the Raymond James Charitable Endowment Fund. 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
1: Welcome to the News Hour. Strikes and counterstrikes between the U.S. and Iran intensified today, fueling fears the conflict could spread across the entire region.
2: For the first time in 5 months, suspected military action expanded to Egypt with a drone strike that now marks a new front in the war. William Brangham starts our coverage.
3: Today, a declaration that the war has now spread to the Mediterranean. Egypt confirming that a drone caused yesterday's massive fire that engulfed two natural gas vessels. It struck Damietta port on Egypt's northern coast, about 30 miles from where the Suez Canal meets the Mediterranean Sea. One of those ships was American-owned. Egyptian officials said no party claimed responsibility for the attack, but tonight, Iran's foreign minister blamed the attack on, quote, Israeli plots. It comes as the U.S. and Iran exchange barrages overnight. A brief pause in fighting, up in flames, and a pattern of back-and-forth strikes reignited. The Iranian military said it destroyed three American F-35s at an airbase in Jordan, though the U.S. military denied that. Jordan said it intercepted at least five Iranian missiles. That all came after what U.S. Central Command called a heavy wave of U.S. airstrikes, targeting Iran's military command centers, weapons facilities, and coastal surveillance sites. Iranian state media said at least three people were killed in an explosion on Keshem Island off Iran's Gulf Coast. Some residents in Tehran called on their government to respond with even more force.
4: Iran should take the initiative. We were always waiting for them to attack first, and then for us to attack.
5: In my opinion, America's aim is to weaken the Islamic Republic system and break the axis of resistance in the region.
3: Hopes for a quick end to the war, now past the five-month mark, are increasingly dim. And diplomats, including key mediators from Pakistan, fear it could escalate even further.
6: We note with concern the security situation, that the security situation remains precarious despite the relative calm of past few days. The negotiations between the parties are ongoing to normalize the situation, particularly the situation in the Strait of Hormuz.
3: The embattled Strait of Hormuz is now one of three major shipping choke points threatened by this conflict. This week, Houthi rebels attacked ships in the Bab el-Mandeb, the gateway to the Red Sea, and the drone strike in Egypt puts the Suez Canal at similar risk. All while, the conflict continues to wreak havoc on the global economy. For the PBS NewsHour, I'm William Brangham.
2: The blockade of the strait through which nearly all Middle Eastern oil flows has prompted Saudi Arabia to call for a maritime defense coalition to protect Red Sea shipping. Today, representatives from 43 countries met to take up that proposal. For perspective, we turn now to Ian Ralby. He's a global maritime security expert, president of Auxilium Worldwide, and a senior fellow at the Center for Maritime Strategy. It's good to speak with you. So how does this drone strike near the entrance of the Suez Canal further complicate the situation in the Middle East?
7: Well, it shows that it's expanding. We now have not just a one or two choke point crisis, but a three choke point crisis involving the Middle East situation. It's actually starting to meet in the middle with the crisis emanating from the Black Sea. And so it's an expansion of not only one, but two major conflicts that seem to be starting to take away a lot of the maritime transit routes on which we are all reliant for global trade.
2: Say more about that, the degree to which the Middle East conflict and the Russia-Ukraine war are bleeding into one another. Walk us through that.
7: Yeah, so 5 days ago on the 25th, we saw Ukrainian strikes against an Iranian vessel carrying weapons to the Russians in the Caspian Sea, north of Iran. And we often forget that the Iranians have two coastlines. They have the one that we've been all focused on around the Strait of Hormuz and the Arabian Sea, but they also have the Caspian Sea to the north that has been an amazing weapon route for Shahed drones and other armaments to go from Iran to Russia to fight the Ukrainians. And that has now been attacked. And at the same time, we've seen the Ukrainians attacking extensively different infrastructure, including the Caspian pipeline that ends up in the Black Sea port of Novorossiysk in Russia. And so this is an expansion of two conflicts starting to meet there, and at the same time in the Mediterranean, where we've seen Ukrainian strikes against Russian and other shadow fleet vessels, including the Arctic Medegas, which has been floating as a concern for quite a while now. So these two conflicts are starting to merge as they continue to expand.
2: And if you look at all of the choke points, the Strait of Hormuz, you've got the Bab el-Mandeb, now potentially the Suez plus the Black Sea. If you're a tanker leaving the Persian Gulf today, what are your options?
7: They're very limited, and you're running a huge risk. What we're seeing, though, is that there's a choice. Run that risk without any kind of visibility or tracking and try to get either U.S. protection or some other protection, or take the risk of getting sanctioned and go through the Iranian route through the Persian Gulf Strait Authority. Or if you're China, negotiate separately, because it seems the one exception to all of this is the movement of Chinese vessels, which seem not to be applied in the same way for the Houthi blockade. So it is a very bizarre mix of physical global trade and geopolitics and security. And that is becoming an increasingly complex picture that is hard to make sense of, but definitely seems to favor the BRICS countries, the ones that are focused on development from the Chinas, the Russias, the Irans, the Indias, and others, who have been pulling a sort of a split in the global economy and now seem to be emerging as a bloc able to push back against the West.
2: Meantime, you've got Saudi Arabia. They're now calling for a maritime defense coalition to protect Red Sea shipping. How big a deal is this, and what could such a coalition actually do?
7: You know, it's very interesting because the Saudis have been calling for something of this sort for a while. They were 10 years ago were trying to initiate a Red Sea coalition, but were very hostile to the notion of non-littoral states. So not any of the states that weren't immediately adjacent to the Red Sea being involved. Now what they're calling for sounds a lot like the combined maritime force that the U.S. used to headquarter in Bahrain, involving 35 to 45 states at any given time with liaison officers and assets to provide that sort of regional security picture. And so it remains to be seen what their focus and how their approach is going to be. But there are a lot of complications, especially because the Saudis now are potentially putting themselves in direct odds with the Houthis, which are obviously aligned with Iran. And at the same time, there's friction with Israel. And so the whole situation increases in its complexity by the day and involves a greater number of states, which makes it harder to see a path towards resolution, given the differing dynamics between a lot of those states bilaterally. So it's a great initiative. It would sound great on paper, and it would be great in another time. But this might be a very difficult one to pull off in any reasonable degree of success.
2: And strategic reserves can only cover so much for so long. If these routes, if these exits stay blocked, what's the plan B? Is there a plan B?
7: I'm not privy to one, but it doesn't sound like plan Bs have been in high number lately. We've seen a huge number of different factors depreciate the overall concern. In other words, we could have seen oil spike to $150, $200 a barrel over the last 5 months, but they haven't. And there are a lot of reasons for that. One is that China has decreased its demand for oil enormously, and they were one of the biggest demand signals prior to this conflict. So they've actually helped that situation a lot. But at the same time, the U.S. has increased pumping. It's also increased its tapping into those strategic reserves. And the president has done an amazing job of timing messages in order to manipulate markets towards a calmer, more stable position. At the same time, we've given sanctions relief to Russia and Iran at different times to allow for critical elements of the energy sector to keep costs, for example, of bunker fuel, the shipping fuel, to be lower. But we're running out of numbers of options for how to proceed. And it may be that if all of that oil ends up physically trapped, there is just no option but to actually confront that cataclysmic economic situation and take new approaches towards diplomatically resolving the situation. Because militarily, more military action is likely to create more military action rather than a de-escalation in the overall situation.
2: Ian Ralby, thanks as always for your insights. We appreciate it.
7: Pleasure.
1: Meanwhile, here at home, in a sign that the war may be weighing on economic growth, the U.S. economy saw a slowdown in the second quarter, expanding at a lower-than-expected rate of 1.5%. That's according to a new report today from the Commerce Department. It all comes after the Federal Reserve voted yesterday to keep interest rates unchanged, despite three dissents, all arguing in favor of a rate increase. To help make sense of it all, we're joined now by Greg Ip. He is chief economics commentator at the Wall Street Journal. So, Greg, I'm going to ask you to just pick up on what we heard from Ian Rolby there when it comes to the impact of the war in Iran on the U.S. economy. If we're moving from a two-choke-point crisis to a three-choke-point crisis, more disruptions to oil supplies and global trade, broadly speaking, what's ahead for the U.S. economy?
8: Well, what is surprising is that despite all the turmoil that the war has created for the U.S. and global economy, including very high gasoline prices and interest rates, is that the American consumer seems to be shrugging it off. Now, we did hear that growth in the second quarter came in low at 1.5%. But that actually, if you look under the hood, things were a lot stronger. Very, very strong growth in consumer spending, especially on durable goods. The reason growth came in low was that a lot of that spending was on imports and or came out of inventories, so it didn't lead to higher domestic production. So that tells us, at least thus far, the impact of higher energy prices has been pretty mild for the consumer. Now, that might be for a couple of reasons. One is that there were a lot of tax refunds in the second quarter. That probably helped. The other is that we have this AI boom that's still going on, and that has lifted the stock market. So people who are wealthy and have a lot of stock market wealth are still spending a lot. Looking ahead, I do think that the pressure of those higher interest rates, the end of tax refunds, and possibly some flattening of the stock market means that the consumer could struggle a bit more.
1: In terms of how people can look at this, because there is some confusion, let's just revisit some of those highlights from the GDP report today. We did say there that the U.S. GDP grew at 1.5 annually in the second quarter, lower than expected, down from 2.1% annual growth in quarter in the first quarter. At the same time, consumer spending, as you mentioned, ticked up. That's now 3.2% annually. That's up from just 0.5% in the first quarter. There seem to be a lot of mixed signals here. So what do you take away from all of that?
8: So these numbers can be very confusing, partly because of the fact that in any given quarter, you can have people spending money and they might be spending it on stuff that we make here at home, or they may be spending it on stuff that we import or stuff that was already in inventories. And it looks like in the second quarter, a lot of that spending was on stuff that we imported or was already in inventory. That's why the GDP number seemed low. The production number seemed low, but spending was very strong. I would expect that some of that spending would start to flow through to domestic production in coming months. So the underlying picture here is still of a resilient economy and a pretty healthy consumer. But again, we have to look at the fact that going forward with energy prices and interest rates still pretty high, that may not last.
1: Well, tell me more about that, because when every time we talk about resilience, we hear from folks who say everyday Americans are experiencing this economy in a different way. You look at some of the big picture numbers here, and 30-year mortgages are climbed back up to their highest rate in a year. Gas is now above $4 a gallon at the national average again. Grocery costs are up 33% since 2019. What does all that mean for the average American and how they're experiencing this economy?
8: Well, the average American is certainly still not able to get over the fact that prices, as we're saying, are up 25 to 30% from 4 or 5 years ago. They keep hoping that prices will go down. It doesn't happen because typically prices don't go down. That's called deflation. It's very rare. So you have that sort of like level of unhappiness with the inflation that's been there, honestly, for quite a few years now. Perhaps disappointment that President Trump, who campaigned on a promise to bring prices down, has not succeeded and has in fact presided over a big increase in some key prices, such as for beef and gasoline. Some of it his doing, some of it not his doing. And then there's the fact that, you know, the averages conceal what's going on beneath the surface. As I was saying, the fact that the stock market has done so well means that people who are very affluent have been able to spend a lot, even though overall incomes aren't growing up a lot. But that's not true of most of the typical family who doesn't have that big a stock portfolio. So those healthy averages are hiding what I think are probably significant disparities between people at the top and people at the bottom. And the message we're hearing is that the median consumer is not doing nearly as well as some of those average figures, which are being basically buoyed by stock market wealth, are telling us.
1: You mentioned inflation. That brings me to the Federal Reserve. And as we reported earlier, the decision to hold rates steady that was announced yesterday under their new chair, Kevin Warsh, who also, we should remind folks, came into this role promising a new regime at the Fed, a new way of communicating as well. Here's part of what he had to say yesterday. Take a listen.
9: Market participants are learning to play the ball, not the referee. And market prices will continue to respond in the direction and magnitude they see fit. This is, in my view, a change for the better. I understand the desire for rolling forecasts and commentary from this committee. But for our part, we need to observe market reaction to developments, direct and unfiltered.
1: Greg, help us understand what Warsh is saying here and what all this might mean for the next Fed meeting and their decision ahead.
8: What Warsh is basically saying is that he believes that in the past, Fed officials have commented too much on the data and what it might mean for the change in interest rates in coming months. He believes that interferes with getting a pure, unfiltered view of what the markets think about that data. So when he says play the ball, not the referee, he's saying have the markets respond just to the data, not try and predict what he, the Fed chairman, is going to do. But there's a problem with that analogy, which is that he may think that the Fed is a neutral umpire here, but it's not. It's a player in the game. It's the most important player. The Fed sets the short-term interest rate. That is an absolutely central factor in market pricing and in the economy. Bond investors are always trying to figure out not just what the data means, but what does it mean for what the Fed is going to do to short-term interest rates. That's why they hope and expect the Fed will give them their own, its own view on what some of this data means. If Warsh is going to stay out of that business and never explain to the market what any of this data means, it's going to be confusing. So, for example, this week, he said, once again, the Fed is absolutely dedicated to getting inflation down, which is right now too high. But he didn't raise interest rates. And so the markets and investors and the public want to know, well, why? If you're serious about that, why didn't you raise interest rates? And he didn't answer that question. And so they're jumping to conclusions. They're saying he talks a big talk, but he's really not that serious about that. And you can see in the markets, questions beginning to arise about the credibility of this Fed chair to really get inflation down.
1: Greg Epp of the Wall Street Journal. Great to speak with you as always. Thank you.
8: Thanks for having me.
1: We start the day's other headlines in Ukraine, where an overnight barrage of Russian drones and missiles killed at least 10 people, including children. Fire and smoke rose over the capital city of Kyiv. Ukrainian officials said more than 300 ballistic missiles and attack drones struck targets as far west as the city of Lviv. Rescuers there were seen pulling children from the rubble of an apartment complex. Russia says Ukraine responded by striking a pair of retail warehouses inside its borders. Ukraine has accused that retailer of supplying the Russian military. In the meantime, in Poland, air raid sirens sounded after a Russian missile strayed from Ukraine and entered Polish airspace. A giant crater was left in its countryside. NATO scrambled fighter jets and later called it, quote, another reckless act by Russia. In France, over 80,000 evacuees were allowed to return home today as firefighters made progress against a massive blaze that's burned an area four times the size of Paris. But other parts of Europe are still struggling. In Greece, at least three firefighters have died battling wildfires there. Gale force winds have fanned the flames and made containment difficult. Further west, in Spain, firefighters fought new blazes in several provinces, even as they made progress against infernos near Madrid. Many Europeans have expressed fear about how close the fires have come.
10: We're scared for the restaurant, for the village, the campsite. Scared for everything here. And all the people who have had to be evacuated from the villages. It's just a feeling of helplessness.
1: In the meantime, a fast-moving fire in southern England has prompted dozens of evacuations. Drought and heat have created tinder-dry conditions across Europe, the world's fastest warming continent. The death toll in Japan has climbed to at least 25 from this week's powerful earthquake, and hope is waning that rescuers might find survivors. Part of that concern stems from a grueling summer heat. Many homes were still without running water or electricity in and around the hard-hit area of Kumamoto. Officials there warn it could take days, if not months, to repair badly damaged pipes and other infrastructure. The Japanese military helped deliver drinkable water and food aid to displaced residents. The Georgia father, whose teenage son killed four people in a 2024 school shooting, was sentenced to 15 years in prison. Colin Gray gave his son the gun used in the shooting at Appalachee High School. Colin Gray was convicted in March of both second-degree murder and involuntary manslaughter. His son was sentenced 2 days ago to life in prison without the possibility of parole. After today's sentencing, the county district attorney said he hopes parents will remember their responsibility not to ignore mental health risks with their children.
11: These kids are not in the position where they are able to make rational decisions when it comes to things like firearms. And we need, as a society, step up and realize who should and who should not have access to them.
1: Colin Gray joins a growing number of parents who've been prosecuted for the actions of their children. Two of soccer's regional governing bodies for both Europe and North America say they reject a FIFA proposal to sell stakes to private investors. UEFA of Europe goes further, saying it will boycott FIFA competitions, including the World Cup, if the plan goes ahead. In a statement, UEFA wrote, quote, "The World Cup cannot be treated as an investment product. No part of it should ever be surrendered to private investors. The World Cup is not for sale." It marks a growing repudiation of FIFA's plan, revealed earlier this week, to spin off commercial operations to investors, including the family of Trump's son-in-law, Jared Kushner, among others. The State Department says it takes full responsibility for hastily altering and then presenting a map of Africa at a global AIDS conference that mislabeled every single country it highlighted. Attendees shared photos of the incorrect map online. Coastal countries like Nigeria, Mozambique, and Cote d'Ivoire were all landlocked and in the wrong locations. Other countries' borders were misrepresented. An analysis by Reuters found a watermark in the map image that suggests it was made with OpenAI. And worries about U.S. GDP and inflation did not translate on Wall Street today. The Dow Jones Industrial Average surged more than 600 points, or 1.2%. The Nasdaq jumped nearly 3%, snapping a six-day losing streak. The S&P 500 more than recovered from yesterday's sell-off. Still to come on the NewsHour, the vote on Todd Blanche's nomination to be Attorney General is postponed. A Missouri couple is murdered in Guatemala after the husband was deported. And a leading democracy scholar proposes a new plan to end gerrymandering.
0: This is the PBS NewsHour from the David M. Rubenstein Studio at WETA in Washington, headquarters of PBS News.
2: Acting Attorney General Todd Blanche's nomination to lead the Justice Department full-time is in limbo after a handful of Republican senators have blocked it from moving forward. Two Republican senators, John Cornyn of Texas and Tom Tillis of North Carolina, say they will oppose Blanche's nomination unless the DOJ kills a $1.8 billion fund to provide payments to Trump allies who believe they have been wrongfully prosecuted. The president said in a social media post that he would keep Todd Blanche as acting attorney general, saying, quote, "I have no objection to temporarily withdrawing Todd's name if they do not do the right thing and putting him back after Cornyn and Tillis are out of office." But Senator Tillis pushed back against the president's plan.
12: His statement lends credence to what the Democrats are saying about him resurrecting this thing at the appropriate time. And so either people are lying to me saying that this was moot and that we could move on, or the president's getting bad advice from somebody saying, no, you don't want to do this, boss.
2: New reporting from the New York Times shows that even though the fund is on hold, the DOJ is still issuing similar settlements. For more, we're joined now by Devlin Barrett, who covers the Justice Department for the Times. It's good to see you.
13: Good to see you, Jeff.
2: So based on your reporting, why is pulling the Blanche nomination more acceptable to President Trump than making concessions on this fund?
13: Well, for one thing, even if you pull the Blanche nomination now, Trump doesn't really lose much control of the Justice Department because Blanche is already the acting attorney general and can keep him there for quite a long time if he wants to. So you're not actually losing him being in charge of the department, that would continue. And what Trump seems unwilling to let go of is the possibility of reviving the weaponization fund, as he calls it, and also this condition that sort of gets not just him, but his relatives, his companies, and a very undefined group of people called affiliates off the hook for any audits from by the IRS.
2: And you've reported that even if the administration kills this fund, the DOJ can apparently keep making these payouts one settlement at a time through the ordinary claims process. Is that right?
13: Right. The Justice Department has always had this authority, and they continue to use it. We saw an announcement just Tuesday of a more than $1 million payout to someone that the administration claims is a victim of the Biden administration era weaponization. So they're still paying out money, even as all this fight is going on.
2: So is the argument from Tillis and Cornyn, is it symbolic?
13: I don't think it's symbolic at all. I think, in fact, they have gotten a lot of lip service from the administration, and they're asking that lip service be translated onto paper. And what's so fascinating to me about this standoff is it seems the White House is very, very reluctant to actually put it in writing.
2: And so when Todd Blanche says, you know, he promised the senators that this fund won't return, but he also said that the reasons for creating it, this is his words he used, remain as important as they were before, how should that be received? Is this a signal that the fund could come back if he's confirmed?
13: I mean, one of the ways in which I think the administration is not endearing itself or generating much credibility is for exactly statements like that. They keep talking as if they are almost hint, hint, wink, winking that they are, in fact, going to try to bring this back at some point, or are going to just, you know, find another way to skin the cat. And that is what frustrates the senators. That is what I think undermines the administration's credibility in these negotiations where the senators are clearly determined to get something in writing.
2: There's another dimension here I want to ask you about, because your reporting cites four different federal judges in Florida, in Virginia, in Tennessee, in Minnesota. They all criticize Blanche by name in written opinions across completely unrelated cases. In your long experience covering the DOJ, how rare is that?
13: It's incredibly rare for two reasons. One, historically speaking, the number two official of the Justice Department does not aggressively insert themselves into specific cases. They are key decision makers, but they often try to stay out of the legal fray. Blanche is the exact opposite. Blanche injects himself into very controversial cases and injects his name and his own actions and credibility into those cases, often with bad effect, because you see these judges saying that they distrust the deputy attorney general. That has been a feature of the entire time he's been running the Justice Department.
2: About this fund, is there any mechanism, whether it's congressional appropriations power, judicial review, the DOJ's own internal rules, that could actually stop taxpayer-funded payouts to people the president believes were somehow wrong?
13: Absolutely. Congress could certainly pass legislation that would limit this, and judges could certainly try to impose their own limits on it. I think what's striking about the senators wanting something in writing is that even if Todd Blanche were to put this in writing, even if the White House were to sign off on putting something in writing, it's just an administration document. They could issue another written version later. Even the settlement that created the fund, they have added new documents after the fact. So even putting it in writing, which is what the senators are asking for, doesn't guarantee that they won't change, that the administration won't just change the rules again. Congress passing a law would be different. Congress passing a law would have more teeth.
2: All right, Devlin Barrett, always good to speak with you.
13: Great to see you.

0: The violent deaths of a Missouri couple who had illegally immigrated to the United States are shining another spotlight on the Trump administration's deportation policy. They were killed after the husband was deported and the wife self-deported back to Guatemala. Lisa Desjardins is here now to tell us more. Lisa?
1: Nixon Giovanni Perez Paz and Glendy Marisol Gonzalez de la Cruz were found bound, gagged, and shot in a sugarcane field in Guatemala. Their 14-month-old daughter was alive and crying next to her mother's body. The couple, whose funeral was last week, leaves behind two other young daughters as well. Gonzalez de la Cruz left the United States with her daughters just weeks ago, self-deporting after her husband was detained by ICE and deported last year following a traffic stop. Now, two communities in two countries are reeling and searching for answers. For more, I'm joined by Brian Munoz. He is with St. Louis Public Radio, and he broke the story. Brian, first of all, help us understand what we know about the murders of this couple, and in particular, the status of their children.
2: Absolutely. So this is just the latest harrowing story out of Missouri about people perishing after interactions with U.S. Immigration and Customs Enforcement. In this specific case, Glendy and Nixon had came to the St. Louis area and were separated after Nixon and his brother Rolando were stopped by ICE officials on the way to work one day last April. They say that, the brother tells me that is, that they were on the way to their roofing jobs when an unmarked vehicle started chasing them down and pulled them over. After they stopped, agents swarmed the vehicle and they were taken in and subsequently deported.
1: And that happened last year, right?
2: Yes, that happened last April, according to an ICE spokesperson. Hmm. And so Glendy decided, hey, I'm going to stick it out. She stayed and decided to work two jobs, trying to put food on the table. But the rising cost and the fear of being detained and separated from her children made her do the unthinkable and decide, hey, I'm going to go back. You know, she had an active asylum claim here, according to federal records. And her friends tell me that, like I mentioned, she was afraid. She was afraid for her safety and for the safety of her children. So after having said, hey, this is too much, she decided to go and she took her three kids with her. And not even a month later, I think a week or two, she was found shot and killed. So her three daughters, you know, young in grade school, the youngest is only 14 months old or so, are now in the custody of their aunt and uncle, Nixon's brother.
1: Do we know anything about the motive here?
2: That's an excellent question. And there's so many things that are unknown. From what I've gotten from family and friends this week is the motives are unknown. Really, these folks were on their way to register a motorcycle that Nixon had with their youngest daughter when they were ambushed by assailants. They don't know who, they don't know the motives, but their families and friends have been left grieving.
1: Now, I sent you a statement reading in part, ICE remains committed to removing criminal aliens from our community by enforcing immigration laws and maintaining the integrity of our borders. Did either of these two have a criminal record?
2: Yes. So Nixon, the only thing I could find, and as it was also pointed out in the ICE statement, was he was cited and charged with driving without a license in 2024 in suburban St. Louis. There was about a $200 fine that was paid. And I said that there were two drunk driving charges in Overland, Missouri. I scoured the court system that's publicly facing that would have those records in it, and I wasn't able to find them. They also pointed to a 2010 citation in Palm Beach, Florida, where Nixon was charged with an ordinance violation for having an open container, but it appears the prosecutors ended up not pursuing that case.
1: And we know that traffic stop you mentioned, the fine, that is usually a misdemeanor. Glendy, I want to talk about her as well. She had filed for asylum, as you said. She was awaiting a hearing next year when she self-deported. What does this case and her fate tell you about the system overall?
2: Yeah, I think this case is indicative of a system that advocates say is broken. So right now, right before this interview, I looked at the track online immigration case tracker, and it says that there are roughly 45 to 50,000 backlog cases in the Kansas City Immigration Court, which oversees the entire state of Missouri and Kansas. Of those, about 11,500 or so are backlogs in asylum cases. So attorneys for immigrants across the state are telling me we're waiting years and years and years to be able to even get a hearing. And right now, the rules are changing so much that it's difficult to best serve our clients and to give them a fair shake because we don't know what's going to happen from one day to the next.
1: You mentioned new rules. There is a new rule on asylum from the Trump administration this week, which means that essentially most applying for asylum will go straight to an immigration judge and won't get an interview. What do you think that means for the system?
2: Absolutely. So it is a challenge for folks that are trying to represent these immigrants in immigration court. On one hand, of course, the backlog is most likely going to be reduced, but advocates and attorneys tell me that it's going to be incredibly challenging to make a case to these judges that are only taking, you know, a minute or two to go through them because there's so many on the backlog. So yes, this thing's going to move a little more expeditiously, but advocates and attorneys warn that they feel like they may be a little hamstrung on best representing their clients.
1: Brian Munoz, thank you for your reporting, and we will keep following what you're saying.
2: Thank you for having me.
3: Violence surged in the West Bank this past weekend when Palestinians say Israeli settlers burned two mosques following deadly clashes between Israeli soldiers and Palestinians. This week, a group of former Israeli military commanders accused Israeli settlers of increasing their attacks and footprint in the West Bank on land that Palestinians hope will be their future state. Israel says it's Palestinians who are committing the violence. The PBS NewsHour recently visited multiple West Bank villages where producer Carl Bostic and Nick Schifrin report on the increasing violence and threats.
4: In the West Bank, a place of prayer, now desecrated, its holy words reduced to rubble. On the burnt facade, a menacing message. The land of Israel is redeemed with blood, revenge. On Sunday, Israeli settlers stormed the Palestinian villages of Kusra and Kur, setting the local mosques ablaze. The latest in an escalating series of violent, often deadly attacks. Last Friday, Israeli settlers entered the nearby village of Tal, confronted by Palestinian residents. The clash became fatal. Israel says a local Palestinian took the gun of an Israeli security guard and shot and killed him and an Israeli soldier. Palestinians say Israeli soldiers then opened fire, killing four. The ensuing grief echoed by an entire community in the West Bank. And in Israel, a military funeral. Israeli Prime Minister Benjamin Netanyahu vowed a crackdown, and since Friday, Israeli forces have raided at least 20 Palestinian towns and villages, demolished at least three homes that it called illegally built, and arrested over 130 Palestinians in what it called extensive counterterrorism operations. Palestinians say the threat comes from the military and settlers simultaneously. Last weekend, settlers set fire to Palestinian villages, residents rushing in fear from their flaming homes. Settler attacks are increasingly common in the West Bank. The UN says so far this year, settlers have launched at least 580 attacks. They are often hostile to locals and journalists. Our team recently visited the village of Ain Oub, where Palestinians had been forcibly displaced. On the day we visited, Palestinians brought the body of 69-year-old Bahia al-Tabal for burial. But the settlers wouldn't open the gate, so they carried her body underneath, humiliation even in death.
5: Why are you here?
4: And they might be wearing uniforms, but they're not soldiers. Settlers with army rifles tell another journalist they're not welcome.
5: Everyone with the camera, tell them to come here right now.
6: Are you paying attention to what's going on?
4: And in the village of Al-Hadadiyah, they loom just a few hundred feet away as we conduct an interview. Mohamed Bani Odeh's family has lived here for decades. Settlers forced his neighbors to flee. They're one of the few families that stayed.
7: They came and attacked them with guns and bullets. More than 20 settlers. They attacked their homes. They remained in fear and were forced to leave this area.
4: While we spoke, settlers drove by. It was a kind of show of force to make sure they knew they too had cameras. Oda says those same settlers who live in the illegal outpost in the background assaulted his family.
7: They attacked using firearms. They pointed their weapons towards us and opened fire. But God saved us, thankfully. They didn't just want to terrorize us, but to kill, too.
4: Right-wing members of Israel's government vow to expand the settlements.
8: We are making sure that the decisions we have made regarding the establishment of the new settlements will not remain on paper, but will become reality on the ground.
4: That means there's nowhere for Oda to go.
7: Here is my home, my life, my sheep. I can't leave it and go somewhere else. Where would I go? All of the West Bank is surrounded, whether cities, villages, or towns. There isn't a place without settlers surrounding us everywhere.
9: It's actually 150 or so, what you would call juvenile delinquents.
4: On CNN earlier this month, Israeli Prime Minister Benjamin Netanyahu said it was Palestinians attacking Israelis in the occupied West Bank, but he also vowed to reduce settlers' crime.
9: I think it's wrong on its own account. I don't want and don't accept vigilantism, and I don't care if it comes from Arabs or Jews. Our citizens cannot practice violence against anyone.
4: But even the youngest of Palestinians are not spared from that violence. Palestinian schoolchildren in the village of Umm al-Khair walk what was once their path to school. But it's now blocked by barbed wire marked with Israeli flags. Palestinians say this video shows settlers in army uniforms firing a tear gas canister to stop villagers from reaching the school. And so before the school term ended, the hill became their classroom for an English lesson.
10: I have been there for a week.
4: Their audience, settlers with military rifles. The children demand open the road. They demand a better future. Masa al-Hathalin is six.
11: They want to take our land and all Palestine to prevent us from going to kindergarten or school, so our teacher won't say that we are brilliant.
4: Ask what she thinks of the settlers, she tells us she'd rather not say for fear of getting shot. She dreams of helping others.
11: I want to be a doctor to treat people, so if anyone gets injured, I will treat them.
4: But hers is a dream deferred and a path that is blocked. With Carl Bostic and Umm al-Khair, for the PBS NewsHour, I'm Nick Schifrin.

0: We turn now to our series on democracy, where we hear a range of perspectives on how government should function, what's led to this moment in American history, and where the country goes next. With fewer than 100 days to go until the midterm elections, high-profile battles over redistricting have become a fixture in political headlines. A number of Republican-led states, under pressure from President Trump, have redrawn their congressional maps to gain an election edge. Some Democratic-led states have followed suit. Those battles have already this year led to the elimination of majority black districts in Louisiana, Alabama, and Tennessee. One group of scholars is sounding the alarm on the consequences of gerrymandering. 500 of the nation's top democracy, voting rights, and legal experts have signed an open letter to Congress, urging lawmakers to consider one solution, proportional representation. These scholars argue that single-member districts are, quote, failing to deliver fair and representative outcomes and are the result of outdated electoral rules that worsen gerrymandering. A proportional system, they say, is a practical remedy. Here with us to unpack this is one of the signatories. That's Pamela Carlin, a law professor from Stanford University. Pam, welcome to the show. Thanks for joining us.
1: Thanks for having me.
0: So let's just start with why you decided to sign on to this letter and why now?
1: Well, our system of electing people to Congress is broken. Over the last several years, what we've seen is the Supreme Court has given a total green light to gerrymandering, partisan gerrymandering, and it's gutted the Voting Rights Act. And the upshot of this is that instead of voters being able to elect the candidates of their choice, politicians are picking the voters of their choice. And that's not healthy for a democracy.
0: There was a similar letter that went out 4 years ago that had some 200 backers for it. The fact that you're now up to 500 people arguing for this system, does that tell us something about consensus around this or this particular moment?
1: Well, I think it does. I mean, one of the things that we've seen over the last year and a half is that states used to just redraw their congressional districts after the census came out. And now they're redrawing them again and again in an effort to squeeze out the last bit of partisan advantage. And as I said, you know, nobody can look at that and think that that's a good system.
0: So you argue in the letter that gerrymandering's gone too far and that, in your words, the way to end redistricting wars is to make redistricting matter far less. So just explain for us how proportional representation would do that.
1: Well, instead of electing members of Congress from single-member districts, so we have 435 districts now, instead, what states that elect multiple members would do is they would create districts that elect more than one member and in which who gets elected depends on the proportion of votes that each party gets. So, for example, in a state like Louisiana, which has six congressional seats, you might have two districts, each of which elect three people. And what that would do is it would enable numerical minorities to elect some candidates of their choice. So it wouldn't be as winner-take-all as the system now is.
0: Pam, even as the system could seek to solve one problem, could it create new ones? I mean, one of the chief frustrations we hear from voters is gridlock within the systems. Could a proportional system mean more parties or third independent parties are now empowered? They have to work towards coalitions. Does it potentially create more gridlock?
1: I don't think it's likely in the American system because we're not a parliamentary system. We are a presidential system. And even if we were electing people from multiple districts, most of those districts would have three or four representatives. And that would mean that people would still have an incentive to vote for one of the major parties as long as they're actually satisfied with what the major parties are doing.
0: Just for some context here, we know the U.S. is somewhat unique in that the majority of nations around the world that have elected representation use proportional representation or mixed systems in some way to elect their legislators, or a little over 60% of those countries. Why hasn't proportional representation been seriously considered in the U.S. before?
1: Well, one thing is that our system for electing members of Congress has been fixed since 1842. And there's actually a really interesting speech that one of the senators gave in 1867. And he said, if we had known about proportional representation at the time, we might have gone for proportional representation rather than districting. Once you have a system in place, especially in a country like the United States, it's very sticky because the members of Congress, they know they can get elected from single member districts. And they don't know necessarily what would happen if we had a proportional system. And so it's hard, unless there actually turns out to be a political movement behind it, to change the way elections are conducted.
0: Well, that leads to my next question, which, how realistic is it to implement this kind of system right now, especially given that the people who are navigating the system and benefiting from it would be loath to try to change that system at the same time? How do you see that?
1: In the short run, it's not going to change. I mean, you really have to build a political movement behind this. And part of what I hope we're going to start doing is having a real discussion about why our current system of electing members of Congress just doesn't work anymore. And it's creating a system in which, although Congress is divided between the Democratic and Republican parties, individual states don't have representation that's fair to people on both sides of the aisle in those states.
0: If the system doesn't change, if there's no serious election reform, what do you see happening in the years ahead?
1: Well, what I see happening is people becoming increasingly disillusioned with the system, people believing less and less that our democracy works, and that's not a healthy world in which to live.
0: Pamela Karlan, law professor from Stanford University, thank you so much for your time. Really appreciate it.
1: Thanks for having me.
2: Music has helped tell America's story from the very beginning, reflecting the nation's triumphs, its struggles, and the many cultures and traditions that have shaped it.
0: On Judy Woodruff's latest In Pursuit of Happiness podcast, she sits down with music historian and author Ted Gioia and music journalist Sidney Madden to explore how American music became a powerful expression of who we are and why its diversity may be one of its greatest strengths.
3: Sidney, why do you think the Black experience has been such a powerful force throughout our music?
4: I think it has a lot to do with the building blocks of America, which is collision, contradiction, and low-key violence. Black people were not coming here from their own volition traditionally. The American slave trade is a violent past that some people still try to deny happened. But through that, and through that survival and resilience, there has been just this influx and over-indexing of storytelling.
3: And listening to that, Ted, so much of that does come from these hard, hard circumstances. And yet over time, there's been a lot of celebratory music created. Elvis Presley, Frank Sinatra. I mean, you know, you go down the list of American artists and different, so many different genres of American, types of American music. Is there one thread that runs through American music, or are there so many threads that it's just impossible to narrow it, Ted?
5: Well, as you know, I have a music newsletter called The Honest Broker, and I have a large number of subscribers. Many of them are professional musicians themselves or other music critics. So it's a very knowledgeable audience of music lovers. So I asked them last week, I asked them to tell me what was the quintessential American song or songs. So I was wanting to tap into their wisdom. And I got back hundreds of responses immediately. I mean, just the overwhelming number of people commenting on this. So the first thing I realized is that people feel strongly about this. When you ask them what is an American song, everybody has an opinion. And the sheer diversity of answers was amazing. The most popular response was the Star Spangled Banner as played by Jimi Hendrix.

0: be televised.
1: That shows you the diversity. I mean, that we're covering a wide range already. And people went on and they had all sorts of examples from every genre. And there were people that told me, well, you got to have country music because it's about our country. So you want an American song, it's got to be country. Or people will say, hip hop is the most real and rootsiest music of them all. Others think that these rock stadium anthems are just the thing to celebrate their 4th of July barbecue. Some people wanted intensely patriotic songs and John Philip Sousa marches and Yankee Doodle. Other people wanted protest songs. I mean, the sheer diversity of that was overwhelming. So the only thing I can say is when you ask people about American music, it's a free country and everyone is got their opinion and they're very outspoken about it. And that might be our strength when you get down to it, is that we have so many voices and so many passionate views and people really, really care about music in this country. And that's a nice thing.
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2: And that is the NewsHour for tonight. I'm Jeff Bennett.
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5: Full on fury in the soccer world over plans to privatize the World Cup.
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6: I'm Marco Werman.
5: And I'm Carolyn Beeler. Cuba eases restrictions on some imports. Whether it makes a difference in the cash-strapped, energy-poor country, that is another matter.
8: Can you imagine charging a Tesla in the middle of Havana?
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10: In these times, it's radical joy. 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It's radical pleasure.
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11: Live from NPR News in Washington, I'm Ryland Barton. Todd Blanche's confirmation to be Attorney General is on hold over the $1.8 billion fund for President Trump's allies who say they've been victimized by the government. Blanche says the fund no longer exists, but two outgoing Republican senators are refusing to advance him until they get that in writing. Trump says he may try to wait them out, as NPR's Eric McDaniel reports.
12: Senators John Cornyn of Texas and Tom Tillis of North Carolina are using their leverage to make sure that the fund, which Trump has suggested could be used to make payments to Capitol rioters, is kaput, as the Justice Department has claimed. In response, Trump posted, quote, "I have no objection to temporarily withdrawing Todd's name if they do not do the right thing and putting him back after Cornyn and Tillis are out of office," end quote. Cornyn tweeted in reply that the president is mistaken if he believes concerns about the fund are limited to himself and Senator Tillis, suggesting they're speaking on behalf of other Senate Republicans. Either way, Blanche, who was already confirmed to a lower DOJ post, can remain acting attorney general. Eric McDaniel, NPR News, The Capitol.
11: Colin Gray, the father of Georgia high school shooter Colt Gray, was sentenced to 15 years in prison for supplying the assault-style weapon used in the 2024 shooting that killed four people and injured nine. It's a rare case of a parent being held responsible for their child's crime. Judge Nicholas Prim handed down the sentence.
13: You were convicted because the warning lights were flashing brighter and brighter. And you didn't get him help, and you didn't remove his access to the guns.
11: Colt Gray, who's 16 now, was sentenced to life without parole earlier this week after pleading guilty. The number of people excused from the Trump administration's new Medicaid work requirement rules is small, fewer than even some conservative states wanted. Catherine Houghton with our partner KFF Health News reports.
14: By January, millions of people will have to prove they're either working, volunteering, or going to school to keep Medicaid's low-cost health coverage. States like Montana initially plan to give people who are homeless a pass. But the federal government says that's not allowed.
15: My Medicaid is still active, but when are they going to cut that off from me? I can't get employed. How am I supposed to survive?
14: Taiwan Pugh has been living without housing in Missoula, Montana since his wife's death last year. He has seizures that make it hard to keep a job. People like Pugh could still qualify for a medical exemption, but that would take a paper trail of proof, which is especially hard for people without steady access to housing and health care.
11: That was Catherine Houghton with our partner KFF.